0: father's students, weren't you?
1: Yes, that's right. I'm a newspaper photographer now. Oh. Could we come in? I have a friend with me, a reporter.
2: Ellen, and... who is it?
0: Newspapermen, Dad. They want to see you.
2: Newspapermen, don't let them in. Send them away.
3: Ah, come now, Professor. We just want to ask you a couple of questions, and but we can talk better inside, so... There. Now we can talk like friends.
1: Hey, but Dan, we weren't invited in.
2: How dare you force your way in here? Get out, both of you.
0: Please go.
1: Dan, come on. Professor Davis doesn't want to talk to us.
3: Keep your shirt on, Ted. Just a couple of questions, Professor. Now, isn't it true that hidden away here, you're creating artificial life?
2: I won't answer your questions. You just print more lies and ruin everything I'm trying to do.
3: Then you are creating artificial life, huh?
2: Young man,
3: tell me how far you've gotten. You figuring on springing an artificial man on us one of these days?
2: You fools. While I still struggle to create synthetic protoplasm, you talk of artificial men. Go, go before I throw you out.
0: Please go, please.
1: Come on, Dan, we're leaving.
3: Okay, we're going. Thanks for the interview, Professor. Read all about it in tomorrow's Courier.
2: The imbeciles. What do they know of science? All they want is to cheapen my work. Make it a sensation for the headlines.
0: Oh, please, Father, you must get control of yourself. They've gone now.
2: Yes. Yes, dear. Well, they shan't interfere with my work. Well, come, we must adjust the heat. Ellen. Ellen.
0: Yes, Dad, what is it?
2: Ellen, the mixture's moving. This time I'm sure of it. The protoplasm. It's alive.
4: Say, Dan, this is something. Behind bolted doors deep in the woods, Professor Jonathan Davis toils night and day to create the world's first synthetic man. In a great vat lies a strange caricature of humanity. It has a head, arms, legs, a body, all of them fashioned of a pale green substance like gelatin.
3: Nice touch, huh?
4: Day by day, life stirs more strongly in this grotesque creation of science. Someday it may breathe, walk, eat. Now look, Dan, aren't you going pretty strong?
3: Ah, forget it. The old man wants a story, doesn't he? Besides, the professor really is working on synthetic protoplasm. Maybe he has got a pale green monster in his bathtub. How do I know?
4: Okay, Dan, but if you're faking this story, I know nothing about it.
3: Faking it? You know I never fake stories.
4: Okay. We'll set this up and put it in the press wires. By noon tomorrow, 40 million people will be believing in Professor Davis' artificial monster.
3: By noon tomorrow, I'll be believing in it myself.
5: X-ray, read all about it. Find a great artificial man. Read all about it, X-ray,
6: and so, all over the nation, people read the story and marveled and believed. While in the laboratory, hidden in the woods.
2: Ellen, look. This time it is alive. It is. There can be no doubt of it.
0: The liquid is certainly moving, Dad.
2: Yes, see? And the protoplasm is breathing. Listen. You can hear it. I've created artificial life, Ellen.
0: Yes, I'm afraid so, Dad.
2: Afraid so? What do you mean? I'd like to see their faces down at the university when they hear of this.
0: It's grown since last night.
2: Yes, it has. The cells are multiplying like true protoplasm. That's why I transferred it to this glass tank. Now I must add salt, acid, phosphorus.
0: Oh, that must be a grocery boy. Excuse me, Dad. Yes? Oh, you...
1: Miss Davis, I hope that you'll let me apologize.
0: We have nothing to say to you.
1: Please don't shut the door before I explain.
0: Explain? There's nothing to explain. You force your way in here...
1: I came to apologize for that. Well, have you seen the morning paper?
0: We're not interested in the papers.
1: I'm afraid you'll be interested in this one. Look.
0: Oh, how outrageous.
1: That story of your father creating an artificial man is in every paper in the country, and I... Well, I feel I'm to blame, and... I want to make up for it. Can't I come in so we can talk?
0: I guess you'd better, Mr. Jones. But Dad mustn't see this paper.
1: Oh, no, of course not. Won't he recognize me?
0: No, I don't think so. He's very nearsighted. I'll just tell him that you used to be one of his students.
1: And if you'll tell me the real truth, I'll try to get the paper to understand that Dan Duncan just made up his story.
7: Who is it, Ellen?
0: It's Ted Jones, Dad, one of your former students. He called to say hello.
7: Jones? Yes. Ted Jones? Oh, yes, of course. Organic chemistry, wasn't it, Jones?
1: Oh, yes, sir.
7: You're the one who kept breaking things. Oh, Jones, I have something here you'd be very interested in. Come and see.
1: Yes, sir.
7: Look.
1: That stuff in the tank. That seems to be alive.
7: Mm-hmm. It is alive. Synthetic protoplasm, my boy, the first ever created.
1: It's breathing.
7: Yes, and it's also growing. Life becomes stronger in it by the moment.
0: It's changing color, Dad. It's becoming a pale green.
7: Yes, and growing fast. Very fast. I never dreamed that success would come
3: Hello,
7: so completely.
3: Hiya, Ted. I thought I'd find you here.
1: Why, Dan.
3: Dan Duncan himself. Hiya, Professor.
7: What do you want here?
3: Oh, just a few pictures. Shot of you and your lab, so forth.
0: You have the nerve to come here after what you've done.
3: What I've done? You haven't seen anything yet. You and your father are big news now. You're going to be bigger.
1: Dan, you'd better go.
3: Better go? I don't follow you, kid.
1: I said you'd better go. There isn't any story here for you.
3: No story? Hey, what's eating you? Aren't you here to get a follow-up?
1: No, I came here to get the truth. Something you wouldn't be interested in.
3: Hey, what kind of talk is that?
1: Are you going to go, or will I have to throw you out?
3: Throw me out? Now listen, kid.
1: You want me to try it? All right, I will.
3: Okay, I'm going. Take your hands off me. But don't think you can get away with this. You're fired.
1: And that's all right with me.
3: And as for you, Professor, you and your artificial man are going to be so well known in a day or two, you'll be getting offers from Hollywood.
6: And so, with each edition of the papers, the headlines grew bigger.

0: The telegraph wires carried editorials condemning Professor Davis.
1: Is it a man or is it a monster Professor Davis has created? By his refusal to answer questions, the professor led us to suspect that this creation...
0: Radio commentators spread the story to still more listening millions.
2: A strange substance like pale green gelatin. Now it moves and stirs in its confinement, seeking to escape. This strange creation of the tempest.
0: And speakers denounce Professor Davis.
3: And I ask you, can science be permitted to venture into these forbidden realms unchecked? Who knows what horror may emerge from the laboratory if we are not careful? This mad thing must be stopped. Stopped!
2: Who is it?
4: Oh, it's me, Ted.
2: Oh. Ted, did you have any trouble?
4: No, I got the medicine for your father, all right, and I brought the evening papers, too.
2: What do they say?
4: Pretty bad. They're all using Duncan's story, and he shot the works.
2: Ted, how can he do such a thing?
4: Well, he's a very plausible writer. He has a knack for making people believe him. Mm-hmm. If anybody accuses him of lying, he'll just say that he was misled by your father.
2: I see. I'm sorry you lost your job trying to help us.
4: That doesn't matter. I was about ready to quit anyway. How is your father now?
2: He seems to be sleeping quietly.
4: Well, I'm sticking around until he's all right again.
2: Well, you don't have to do that, Ted. I'll make out.
4: If I hadn't gotten into that fight with Duncan, your father might not have had his stroke.
2: No, it was just the excitement. It's his heart, but I know how to take care of him. But, Ted, I'm frightened.
4: About your father?
2: No, about it, the protoplasm.
4: Oh.
2: It's changed just since this morning.
4: It's changed? How?
2: It's grown and... Well, come on, see for yourself.
4: All right. Ellen, it seems to be taking on shape.
2: Yes, and it looks... Oh, Ted, it looks like green gelatin.
4: Just the way Duncan describes it.
2: And look, there's a vague shape like a head and the rough outline of arms and legs.
4: Oh, it isn't possible.
2: It shouldn't be, but it's happening. Something terrible is taking place inside that glass tank.
4: I don't understand it. Your father certainly never intended to create this.
2: You know, all afternoon I've been wondering if Father really has created it.
4: I don't follow you, Ellen. You mean some outside force might be responsible?
2: Ted, you know the old saying, believe in a thing enough and it'll come true.
4: Yes, of course.
2: Well, I think that's true. The power of belief is a tremendous thing. People begin to believe that, well, that there's going to be a depression, and there is a depression.
4: But Ellen...
2: They begin to believe that strangers and foreigners are enemies, and pretty soon they are enemies. They believe there's going to be a war, and war comes.
4: Well, that's true, but... What are you getting at?
2: How many people are reading Dan Duncan's story this very minute, right now, while we're talking?
4: Oh, hundreds of thousands, probably, all over the nation. Maybe a million.
2: And they all believe it's true.
4: Well, a good many of them. Yes, Dan has a genius for being plausible.
2: Then don't you see, Ted? Here in this laboratory is the necessary material for a monster. Mm-hmm. And out there are all those people believing in such a fantastic monster.
4: You mean a million people are thinking life into the protoplasm?
2: Yes, Ted. I know it sounds fantastic, but that monster was never created by my father. Dan Duncan created it when he wrote about it.
4: Well, and if that's true...
2: There's no other answer. Over there in that glass tank is something that's alive only because millions of people believe it's alive.
4: No, it is alive. There's no telling what it may become. Ellen, we have to destroy it.
2: It'll break Dad's heart, but we can't let it live.
4: But it's growing bigger by the minute. We've got to get rid of it now before it grows any larger.
2: There's acid in those bottles. There, that'll destroy it.
4: All right.
5: Yeah, I see. Here. Just as soon as I get it open,
4: This will take care of the creature.
5: Be careful, Ted. It can burn you dreadfully.
6: Ellen, what's happening? What are you doing?
5: Dad, darling, you're supposed to be in bed.
6: Yeah, I'm feeling better. I wanted to see how the protoplasm was.
5: Please go back to bed, Dot. Your heart.
6: Oh, my heart's all right, but I must be sure. Oh, it's changed. It's taken on a form.
4: Yes, Professor, a monstrous, unnatural form.
6: It has a head, arms, legs. But it can't have. It's only protoplasm. It's all impossible.
4: Unfortunately, it's true. I can't explain now, but, well, we've got to destroy it.
6: No, the culmination of my life's work. You can't destroy it.
5: We must, Dad.
6: No, I won't let you.
5: It's the only thing to do.
4: Professor, look at it. It's crawling around inside the tank now. It's trying to climb out.
6: But it can't be dangerous. It's just harmless protoplasm.
5: Dad, Ted is right. You've got to let us kill it.
6: It's just protoplasm, I tell you.
5: It was just protoplasm.
4: Stand back, Professor. I'm going to empty this acid on
6: you. No, you mustn't. I will...
5: Dad!
4: Professor Dad! Davis! Professor Davis, look out! Why, the tank. He fell against the tank and broke it.
5: Is he hurt, Ted?
4: Oh, I'll see. Oh.
5: Ted, the protoplasm is moving toward him.
4: We've got to get him out of here. I have his arms. Quick, you take his feet.
5: I have them.
4: All right.
5: Oh, hurry up, Ted. It's trying to crawl out of the tank.
4: Got
5: to
4: get him upstairs. Can you manage it?
5: Yes. Keep on.
4: All right, easy now. Easy. All right, just a little farther. All right, one more step, Ellen. There. Now, here's the landing. We can put him down here. Now, easy. Easy. There.
5: Oh. Ted, I can't find his pulse.
4: Let me try.
5: Dad. Ted's no use. He's gone.
4: I'm afraid so.
5: His heart failed him. I've always known it would someday. Ted, down in the laboratory.
4: Yes, it's moving. Look, it's gotten out of the tank and it's crawling all around the lab.
5: And the only way out is down those stairs and through the lab. We're trapped up here.
7: Look, I'm not saying it isn't a good story, Dan. It's a whale of a story. But McGuire wants some pictures.
8: Pictures? How can I get pictures? I can't even get into the place.
7: I don't care. Just get them.
8: You want me to bust in the window, I suppose?
7: Let your conscience be your guide. And I know you haven't got a conscience. But make it fast. I want those shots for the late morning edition.
8: All right. I'm going. With a camera in one hand and a bunch of skeleton keys in the other.
5: It's looking for food, Ted.
4: Yes, and it's getting frantic. Look how it crawls back and forth through the lab. It's been doing that for an hour now.
5: Look how enormous it's grown. Suppose it tries to come up these stairs to this balcony.
4: Well, it may not. It has no eyes, no intelligence. It's just protoplasm, blindly seeking food.
5: But suppose it does try to come up the stairs.
4: Well, then we'll stop it. I have the gun here that I found in your father's desk. I'll use that on it.
5: I don't think it would even feel a bullet.
4: Well, we'll see. There, it's on the other side of the lab now in plain sight. Stand back, dear, and I'll try a couple of shots. I hit it.
5: It didn't even notice.
4: No. If we could only reach those bottles of acid, that would fix it.
5: But every time we've started down the stairs, it's rushed over to wait for us.
4: Must feel the vibration, but I'm going to take one more try.
5: Ted, please be careful.
4: Yes, I will. I'll tiptoe down one step at a time. Perhaps I can avoid attracting its attention this time. What's it doing now?
5: Lying quiet. As if it was listening.
4: Only lie quiet a few seconds more. I'm almost at the bottom.
5: Ted, quick! It's coming this way!
4: Oh, Ted,
5: it almost got
4: yes,
5: you.
4: Yes, it did touch my foot, but I wasn't interested in getting any better acquainted.
5: What are we going to do now?
4: I don't know, Ellen. If we could only reach that acid. Say, I wonder if it would make any difference if we turned out the lights. They can be controlled from up here, can't they?
5: Oh, yes, but what good would that do?
4: Well, in the dark, it might become inactive. Some elementary organisms are like that.
5: Well, we can try it. Okay, I'll turn out the lights. There. It's pitch black now. But it's still moving around.
4: Well, just wait a moment. Listen.
5: What is it, Ted?
4: Thought I heard footsteps outside the house.
5: Footsteps?
4: Just listen.
5: Someone coming in the front door. Ted, there's someone in the lab.
4: But who would... Good heavens, oh.
9: Duncan, is that you, Dan? Dan, answer me. Is that you? Get out. Get out. Quick.
10: Okay, kid. Keep your shirt on. I'm going as soon as I get a picture of this joint.
9: But, Dan, you don't understand. It's loose. Get away. Quick. Ellen, turn on that light.
5: Yes, Ted.
10: You can't scare me, kid. I came to get a picture, and I'm going to get it.
9: Run, Dan. Run. Ellen, don't look. Don't look. Don't look.
5: We've got to save him.
9: Quick, Ellen, the acid.
5: Hurry, Ed. Hurry.
9: Here, you take this one. I'll take one. We'll break them over it, understand?
5: Yes, Ted.
9: Well, come on, then.
5: He's gone. Duncan's gone.
9: It's covering him. It's eating him. Oh. Ellen, throw your bottle now. Sulfuric acid. Quarts of it enough to kill anything.
4: Acid is burning into it. It's killing it. Ellen is dying.
5: It's not moving anymore.
4: It's not breathing either. We've killed it.
5: It's starting to melt away. It's dissolving.
4: Now that it's dead, it's turning back into the liquid it started from. The substance that the belief of millions gave an unreal life to.
5: It's gone back to a liquid now. There's nothing left of it.
4: It's gone as if it had never existed.
5: Except for Dan Duncan. Oh, Chief.
4: There's nothing we can do for him, Ellen. He's dead. He created the monster, and it's killed him.

This is the mysterious traveler again. Well, maybe it's true about believing in things and making them happen. Wars and depressions and artificial monsters and things like that. I think I'll make a New Year's resolution to be careful what I believe in 1947. No more believing in bogeymen or spooks. I might meet one. Instead, I'll try believing in some of the nicer things for a change, such as peace and goodwill among nations. Well, if I can get enough people to join me, maybe they'll come true and... Oh, you have to get off here. I'm sorry. But I'm sure we'll meet again. I take this same train every week at this time.

0: You have just heard The Mysterious Traveler, a series of dramas of the strange and terrifying. In today's cast were Maurice Tarplin, Chuck Webster, Louise Fitch, Wendell Holmes, Edgar Staley, and Bill Smith. Original music was played by Doc Whipple. The Mysterious Traveler is written, produced, and directed by Bob Arthur and David Kogan. And now, a preview of next week's strange and shivery story by The Mysterious Traveler.
1: It's only 2 days now to New Year's Eve. Were you planning a big celebration to greet 1947? I'd be careful if I were you. Because, you see, our story next week is about a man who did just that. In fact, it was such a big celebration that when he got over it, it wasn't 1947 at all, but 1948. He lost a whole year out of his life. And when he finally got the year back, well, what happened to him shouldn't happen to a werewolf. So take it easy, New Year's Eve, so you'll be sure to be on hand next week for the strange and terrifying tale I call New Year's Nightmare.
0: The Mysterious Traveler is presented from our New York studios. Carl Caruso speaking. 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

Tonight, we escape to the jungles of South America and a seething tale of terror and violence as told by James Poe in Bloodbath, starring Mr. Vincent Price.

0: By portaging the rapids and walking the mules in the shallower stretches, we'd managed to get our supplies and equipment more than 1,700 miles up the river. After this, further navigable passage being impossible, we'd traveled by foot, hacking our way through the thick, steaming jungle, coaxing and goading the heavily laden beasts. We'd left the jungle and begun the climb. 11 days later, high in the Andes, we found our objective. We set to work, hard work. And then, on a hazy afternoon in late May, we found it. I shall never forget the scene. Below us, the mountains swung down to the jungle, which stretched eastward, far as the eye could see. The peaks above us had cut off the setting sun, and the light had a curious violet quality. The dank, chill wind whispering and gusting set the sparse timber scrubs to trembling and shuddering, and the mules, disdainful of their five strange masters, foraged the cacti and dwarf pine. The instruments were set up and the specimens were at hand, and now, crouched and tense, we leaned forward.
1: How about it, Hess?
2: Wait. The tube's got to warm up. Come on, come on.
3: Wait, will you?
0: I've waited 5 years for this moment.
3: 500, you mean? 5 million? Come on, Hesse.
1: How about it, Hess?
2: Mm-hmm. Okay.
0: Give him the sample, O'Brien.
1: Yeah, here. Come on, baby.
3: Shut up, will you?
2: Shh. Here goes. Switch on. Holy cow. Good. Good. It's fantastic. Fantastic.
1: Yeah, yeah.
3: Come on, Hesse. What's the word?
2: Yeah, Hesse. Give.
1: Gentlemen. Gentlemen.
2: Unless this machine is busted, unless this Geiger counter has forgotten its multiplication table, we have discovered the richest load of uranium ore known to man.
0: I won't go into the details of how we'd come to locate the ore, because that's a story in itself. Suffice it to say that late in the afternoon of that hazy May day, the five of us, gamblers all, came to the end of our rainbow, found our pot of gold.
1: The vein runs all the way up the side of the mountain.
4: Must be worth $1 million bucks.
3: A million, a billion.
4: $1 trillion bucks. Do you boys realize what we've got here?
1: Sure we do.
4: We've got the world at our feet. Why, the man who gets the strike registered in his name can be a king. Every country in the world is going to come running up to him with trunks full of money and power.
1: Ah, you tell him, Hesse.
2: Power?
0: Yeah, we'll make the United States the most powerful nation on earth.
4: Why the United States?
0: Oh, you wouldn't sell to anybody else, would you?
4: I'm a businessman, Harris.
0: You're a fool.
4: No, no. I'm a businessman.
3: $1 trillion bucks.
4: Oh, gents, we've got the world at our feet.
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0: The world at our feet. Split five ways. That night, as I lay huddled under my thin blanket, I wondered what it would be like being a wealthy man. Wondered if it were really true. Wondered how it would affect the others, how it would affect me. In the morning, we were to set off on the long return journey down to the jungle and through the jungle to the launch and down the river to civilization. There, we'd register our claim, purchase, if need be, the land, lease it perhaps from the government. Oh, millionaires, world at our feet. Uranium, enough to blow up the whole universe. Power.
2: Harris, wake up.
0: What's the time, Harris?
2: Wake up.
0: Oh, good morning, millionaire.
2: Weems, wake up.
0: The sun's coming up. Hey, where are the others?
2: They're gone.
0: Gone?
2: Yes, Dumont and O'Brien. They took the mules and most of the food and cut out.
3: When?
2: How do I know when? Sometime during the night.
3: But why?
2: Why? $1 trillion bucks, that's why.
3: Oh, no, no, no.
2: Once they get down to the jungle, they'll have to travel on foot. There's 10 days' march to the river. If they beat us to the boat, we're stuck with 1,500 miles of jungle between us and safety.
3: 50? Impossible. We'd never make 100.
2: That's right. We've got to catch them, or we're dead.
0: We traveled as lightly as possible. It was a risky business, doubly so because O'Brien and Dumont had taken our guns with them. The only weapons we had between us were one long machete and two pocket knives. These would be of little protection against jaguars, bushmasters, tapirs, boa constrictors, and the rest of it. Fortunately, they'd left our number one necessity to survival. They'd forgotten to take our quinine. This and our food was all we carried. The long descent to the jungle was slow going on foot. It was here that we nearly gave up hope. We moved as fast as we could, but we were no match for men who were riding. But we reached the jungle. Then things took a better turn. Here, the thick vines and heavy undergrowth was, we knew, almost an impossible hazard for a riding man. And we could see their boot prints mingled with those of the mules. We knew that they were having trouble, too. The animals were afraid of many things in the jungle. Would balk suddenly require careful handling. We pushed ahead as rapidly as possible, battling mosquitoes, pume flies, motucas, and the blood-sucking carpato ticks, and, of course, the jungle itself with its never-ending barrage of razor grasses, needle vines, swamps, bog traps, and so forth. It was hot, stinking hot, and the going was hard, but we had to make it. Travel at night. They'd taken our flashlights. We'd bundle up as best we could, protecting ourselves not from the cold, it was hot and muggy even at dawn, but from the mosquitoes, and as we progressed towards the river area, from the bats. Vampire bats. Ever seen them? They're small, rather fragile-looking little things. By day, they hang, heads down from the trees, wings folded like clusters of rotten fruit. By night, they hunt. They have razor-sharp teeth, bite like the finest steel scalpels. Their object is to break the skin very delicately, start the blood to coming, and then they simply hang on and sit. Without mosquito netting, we had a rough time of it, a sleepless time. But we managed to keep on going. And on the third day...
6: No use, fellas. We can't make it to the river before them.
7: We've got to, Luigi. We've got to make it.
0: Right, Wayne.
6: And even if we do catch up, they got the guns. Shh. Huh? What is something?
7: Too quiet, quiet. I heard something.
0: What did you hear?
6: Shh. Gunfire.
7: Yeah.
6: Come on. It can't be more than a mile or two ahead. Come on.
0: We ran through the jungle, following the fresh marks of the animal from the two men. And a half an hour or so later, we broke into a little clearing, and there was Dumont.
8: Dumont. He's dead.
0: Shot in the back.
8: Good old Obie. Sweet guy, that Obie.
0: Here, come on. Let's turn him over.
8: He's really been sweating, huh?
7: Yeah.
0: It's malaria. You see his face?
8: Good old Obie.
0: And Dumont came down with malaria, probably started to slow him down.
8: Sweet guy, that Obie.
7: Come on. Come on, let's go.
0: Hey, they should have remembered the quinine.
6: I got no sympathy for Dumont.
7: You know what would be nice?
6: What?
7: If that Obie should get malaria now.
6: Yeah. He'd be helpless.
7: He'd ask me for quinine. And I'd throw him a stone.
0: On we went. Now there were no boot marks with the mule tracks. Apparently O'Brien was riding one of the animals. From time to time, we'd see a flurry of tracks churned up as though he had had to dismount to tug one of the beasts back onto the trail. We followed the tracks for another 2 days, and then on the sixth day, we found one of the mules.
6: How you feeling, boy? Huh?
9: Where's your saddle?
4: He really looks beat. Look at those marks on his flanks.
9: Vampire bat.
4: Yeah.
9: That means O'Brien on foot.
8: Yeah.
4: Hey, you hear that? Hey, it's the launch.
3: We're to the river.
4: He's starting the motor. Come on.
9: Fire. Yeah. It wasn't very far, just a few hundred yards. And the path was strewn with O'Brien's discarded supplies. Quite suddenly, we came out of the jungle and onto a narrow white sandbar. The river. And there, not 30 feet away from us, just drifting off into the deep, dark, fast-moving waters, with O'Brien in the launch. O'Brien!
10: I see you! I see you!
4: Look at him. He's like a skeleton.
10: Obie! Wait for us, Obie!
9: The launch lurched dizzily as it floated downstream. O'Brien was feeble, sweating, possessed. He had the fever, had it bad.
4: Come on, let's go after
9: him. You can't. This is piranha water.
4: Cannibal fish. They'll eat you.
9: Yeah.
3: Hey, Obie. Hey, you know me, Obie. Your old pal, help me. Hey, what do you say, Obie, huh? Huh?
9: He staggered dizzily about the cockpit, trying to start the engine. He was laughing, and he was so weak that he could barely spin the flywheel to the kicker.
3: Obie!
4: He's left. Good Lord, he's in the water.
9: The fish, the piranhas.
4: Thank God.
3: I ain't going to look at this.
9: One moment we saw him swimming weakly, his large, fever-ridden eyes turned imploringly toward us, and the next moment he was gone, leaving only a large, red, churning patch on the water. The piranhas are small, rarely more than 12 or 14 inches long, small fish with large, powerful jaws, teeth like broken glass, and an insatiable, maniacal appetite for flesh. The launch, caught by the deep, fast-moving waters, rocked softly this way and that and moved on downstream. Away. Away around a bend and out of sight.
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0: We picked over the supplies O'Brien had left on the shore. There wasn't much we wanted. A gun without ammunition, a few tins of food, tent and some bedding, cooking equipment, a coil of rope. We loaded these things onto the mule and set off through the jungle, downstream along the river's course, 1,500 miles to civilization. We had it tough. The jungle was thick along the river's bank, and we made little progress. Not more than 5 miles that day, but the next day, we rounded a bend, keeping close to the shore, and there, about a quarter mile below us and nuzzling the opposite shore, grounded on the sand, lay the launch.
12: Looks shallow enough here.
4: Yeah, it does.
9: Yeah, but what about the fish?
12: How deep does it look to you, Harris, at the deepest spot, I mean?
2: Oh, I don't know, maybe 2.5 feet, maybe 3.
4: Most of us less than that.
12: I got an idea.
4: Shoot.
12: We've got to get across the launch, see? So here's what we do. We throw away everything.
13: There'll be food and water in the launch, see?
4: Yeah.
13: Now, you see that little patch of sand in the middle of the river where the bar shows?
4: Yeah.
13: We go that way. That's bound to be the shallowest way, see?
4: How do we go?
13: On the mule, the three of us.
4: Ah, you're nuts.
13: This mule ain't in such bad condition it can't get the three of us across 70 feet of shallow water.
4: What do you say, Harris?
2: Why not?
13: All right, I'll get aboard first. Come on.
4: Get farther up, Weemsy. You're the lightest.
13: Yeah.
4: Harris, you get on next. Mm-hmm. Hang on to Weemsy. Here, here. Carry this coil of rope around your neck. We may need it. I've got the machete strapped to my back.
13: Hey, you set, Weems?
4: Yeah.
13: Now hold tight to me, Hess.
4: Don't worry. If I go, you go too.
13: Yeah, and if he goes, I go.
4: So let's hang on, gents. Yeah. Let's really hang on.
13: As long as he's moving fast, he can't get at his legs. Ain't that right?
4: He's not showing anything to him but hoofs and hair.
13: Hold his head up, Weems. Don't let him look down.
4: You all set?
13: Yeah, all set.
4: All right, here we go. All right, get along. Come on, come on. Come on, baby.
2: I felt the mule lurch when he stepped into the water. The sand was softer here than on the shore.
4: Sand, huh?
2: Ahead, not 40 feet away, lay the little spit of land. The mule refused to run, couldn't run, and before he'd taken 10 steps, I knew he was too weak to support the three of us. From every direction in the swirling water about us came small, shadowy, dark shapes. The piranha.
4: Don't stop! Come on, baby. Keep moving, baby. Come on. Move along, baby.
13: He can't do it.
4: You gotta do it, baby. Come on. Sweet mother. What are those?
2: The piranhas were churning the water about us, and coming in from beyond them were four or five long, dark shapes, 6 and 7 feet long, thick and wriggling.
4: Eels, electric eels. They'll sting them. Get along to the bar.
2: Get into the sandbar.
4: Faster, faster. Come on.
2: Made it.
13: It's true about electric eels. I can throw a jolt that'll kill a jaguar. I got yours like a vice.
4: So, here we are.

0: he gets on.
1: Yeah.
0: What do you say?
1: Oh, I can't stay here.
0: It's a natural.
2: Who goes first?
0: Me, on account I'm the lightest. I won't tire him so much.
2: How about it, Harris?
1: All right.
3: Well, get going then.
0: Okay. Tie that rope to his bridle.
1: I'm doing it.
0: All right, give me the machete.
3: What do you want the machete for?
0: I want it, that's all. Give me.
3: Okay.
0: All right, here. Now you two get at the end of the spit. So as when you pay out the line, you don't get it caught in his legs.
3: Well, you think of everything.
0: That's right, I'm a smart boy.
1: Ready with the line.
3: You sure it's tied fast to the bridle?
1: Yeah, I'm sure.
3: No funny business, Weems. All we got to do is jerk this rope once while you're over that water and you're done for.
0: You're a sharp article.
3: Yeah, that's right.
0: But not sharp enough.
3: Hey,
4: Weems, you cut the rope.
5: Go on, suckers.
6: The rope, our only salvation, was cut. And now Weems, grinning and riding, was out into the stream, heading for the shore and safe. He went not 15 feet when one of the long, dark, wriggling shapes made for the mule and got his leg. The mule reared up on his hind legs, the eel clinging to his foot, pumping paralyzing shocks into him. Weems clutched his neck with one hand and slapped him on the flank with the flat of the machete with the other. The mule came down and more eels went for his legs. He began to lurch sideways. Weems swung the long steel blade in an arc, barely missing the mule's leg, and connected with one of the eels. Hair seemed to stand on end. His other arm released the mule's neck. The arm holding the blade was extended stiffly, still caught in the thick, muscular back of the electric eel. And then the mule reared again, and Weems fell back into the water. The mule, freed of Weems, made the shore and vanished into the jungle. We turned away. No man could watch what was happening to Weems and retain his sanity. And so, there we were. Hess and I on that sand spit which the river was slowly washing away. Night coming, vampire bats coming, and all about us, the electric eels and the little cannibal fish waiting. There was no moon. There were evil stars, red and yellow. It was a black sky, and against it, blacker shapes, the vampire bat. We waved our arms and kept them off, but again and again during that long and terrible night, they brushed against us, squealing and squeaking, trying to get us. Dark, evil, thirsting bats. A thousand years later came the dawn.
3: That water's taken a lot of sand away. This thing isn't much bigger than a card table. Look at them. Look at those fish. You think they had enough to eat yesterday? Listen, Harris. No matter what happens now, at least you and I have played it square, right?
0: Yeah, that's right.
3: Shake my hand, Harris.
0: All right.
3: Because I think I got an idea on how we can get out of here.
0: What?
3: Yeah. Look up there. Yeah. See that vine hanging down from the big tree?
0: It's over the water, and it must be 15 feet up.
3: Yeah, but if you were on it, you could do a Tarzan to the shore.
0: The rope?
3: That's right. Now, if we can just lasso the end of that and pull tight, we'll have enough swing to make it across. Swing like a pendulum, if you follow me. One guy gets on the other's shoulders to swing over to get the start, see? Then, when he gets to shore, he fastens a rock and swings the rope back to the other.
0: That vine will hold. It'll work. It took us 2 hours before we managed to lasso the end of that vine. And then we tested it again and again until we were positive it would hold a man's weight. And then we were ready.
3: Stand good and steady now, pal. I'm going to go easy on you, but don't shake. Because if you spill me in that water, I'm a gone guy.
0: I'm ready.
3: I'm ready.
0: Good luck.
3: Here.
5: No!
0: I felt his feet leave my shoulders, and then he was off, skimming the water with his feet drawn up, and then miraculously, he was on the shore.
1: Good boy! Good boy!
3: Yeah!
1: like a breeze.

0: Like a breeze.
1: Hey, any rocks around there?
0: Sorry.
1: Smiled at me and shrugged and then looked down the stream at the launch. I knew that smile, that $1 trillion smile. It said, so long, sucker. Don't do it, Hess. Send me the rope.
0: You're too nice a guy, Harris. You and I would never get along.
1: You can have it all, Hess, every scrap of it. Only for the love of mercy, send me the rope.
0: No, you want some. You wouldn't approve of what I mean to do with it.
1: Hess! Stood there laughing at me and shaking his head slowly. But above him, just over his head, was another vine, thick and mottled, and it was moving. Look out, Hess! Hess! He didn't understand or didn't hear me. Just stood there smiling and shaking his head. The boa constrictor dropped heavily and accurately, a thrashing tangle of scaly muscles. The sun was hot, blistering hot. I was alone, all alone, except for the ever-waiting piranhas. Hess's body was hidden by the low, scrubby vines and palmettos. Several hours later, I saw the boa, now gorged, slither lumpily away. I waited, and I waited. From time to time, I thought of stepping out into the stream. It would be over very quickly, I told myself, very quickly. But I couldn't. And then I noticed an odd thing. The current, which had been sweeping the sand away, had shifted slightly. A whim? A miracle? And now new sand from some sunken bar was beginning to pile up between me and the shore, grain by grain, rib by rib. I watched it. And I watched. And I watched. And at 5 o'clock that afternoon, I walked ashore to the lodge. And didn't even get my feet wet.

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1: 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Escape is produced and directed by William N. Robeson. And tonight starred Mr. Vincent Price. Bloodbath was written by James Poe. Others in the cast were Wally Mayer, Ted DeCorsia, Paul Fries, and Tony Barrett. Special music arranged and played by Ivan Dittmars. Next week.
2: You are groping your way slowly through the dark hold of a ship at sea, moving carefully, step by step, dreading to find what you know is there. Death in the form of a deadly bushmaster from which there is no escape.
1: Next week at this time, the Richfield Oil Corporation of New York invites you to escape to the Caribbean and a grim voyage of impending death, as Martin Storm tells it in his exciting tale, A Shipment of Mute Fate. Goodbye, then, until this same time next week, when once again we offer you Escape. Tom Hanlon speaking. This is CBS, the Columbia Broadcasting System.

0: and the producer of radio's outstanding theater of thrills, the master of mystery and adventure, William N. Robeson.
1: There is an old definition which describes the theater as a plank on two barrels and a passion. Analogously, we might describe radio drama as a microphone, a voice, and a story. Tonight we have all three and little else. Little else is needed when the voice belongs to an actor of the stature of Herbert Marshall. We present him without supporting players, without sound effects, and no more than the usual musical trimmings. His voice is all that's needed to strike terror to your heart. So send the more impressionable small children out of the room, dim the lights, settle back and listen, as Mr. Marshall stars in A.M. Burridge's chilling story, The Waxwork, which begins in just a moment.
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0: And now, The Waxwork, starring Mr. Herbert Marshall. A tale well calculated to keep you in suspense.
5: Uniformed attendants of Mariner's Waxworks were ushering the last travelers through the exit. The manager sat in his office interviewing Raymond Houston, a young journalist, somewhat down in his luck. The manager was speaking. It used to be said years ago that Madame Tussauds would give a man £100 for sleeping alone in the Chamber of Horrors. I hope you don't think that we have made any such offer, Mr. Houston. By the way, what is your paper? I'm freelancing at present. However, I should find no difficulty in getting the story printed. The Morning Echo would use it like a shot. A night with Mariner's murderers.
6: Very well, Mr. Houston. I must warn you, it's no small ordeal that you're proposing to undertake. I own I shouldn't care to take it on. I should hate having to spend the night alone in the murderer's den.
5: Why?
6: Well, those waxworks represent the lowest and most appalling types of humanity. The whole atmosphere of the place is unpleasant, and if you are susceptible to atmosphere, I warn you that you are in for a very uncomfortable night. Hewson had known that from the moment the idea had first occurred to him. His soul sickened at the prospect. But here was a chance not to be missed. The price of a special story in the Morning Echo. Besides, if he wrote the story well, it might lead to an offer of regular employment. The manager smiled and rose. Well, I think the last of the people must have gone by now. One condition I'm afraid I must impose on you. I must ask you not to smoke. We had a fire scare down there this evening. I don't know who gave the alarm, but whoever it was a false one. Fortunately, there were very few people down there at the time, or there might have been a panic. And now, if you're ready, I'll take you down to the murderer's den.
0: In a moment, we continue with the second act of Suspense.
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7: Nobody home, I hope. 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
8: You are a lucky man. 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Sit down.
7: Yeah, but Doc...
8: Open wide.
7: Ah,
8: that's right. 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
7: Yeah, but Doc...
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7: Oh, gosh, Williker, no. 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
4: Rambler continues to pass car after car in sales. In state after state, Rambler now outsells all but two other makes. Come see why. 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
0: And now, starring Mr. Herbert Marshall, Act Two of The Waxwork.

0: The murderer's den in Mariner's Waxworks was an eerie and uncomfortable chamber. A chamber whose atmosphere invited its visitors to speak in whispers. The waxwork murderers stood on low pedestals. Recent notoriety has rubbed dusty shoulders with the old favorites. Sertell, the murderer of Weir, stood as if frozen in the act of making a shop window gesture to young Bywaters. There was Lefroy, the poor half-baked little snob who killed for gain so that he might ape the gentleman. Within a few yards of him sat Mrs. Thompson, that erotic romanticist, hanged to propitiate the British middle-class matronhood. Charles Peace, the only member of the vile company who looked uncompromisingly and entirely evil, sneered across at Norman Thorne. The manager pointed out several more interesting of these unholy notabilities. That's Cripplin. I expect you recognize him. Insignificant little beast who looks as if he couldn't tread on a worm. That is Armstrong. Looks like a decent, harmless country gentleman, doesn't he? There's old Vacquier. You can't miss him, of course, because of his beard. And this one.
1: Who's that?
0: Hewson asked in a whisper. Oh, have a good look at him. This is our star. He's the only one of the bunch that hasn't been hanged. The figure which Hewson had indicated was that of a small, slight man, not much more than 5 feet in height. It wore little waxed moustaches, large spectacles, and an opera cape. There was something so exaggeratedly French in its appearance that it reminded Hewson of a stage caricature. He could not have said precisely why the mild-looking face seemed to him so repellent.
1: Who is he?
0: That, said the manager, is Dr. Burdett. Hewson shook his head doubtfully. I think I've heard the name, but I forget in connection with what. Oh, you would remember better if you were a Frenchman. A little while back, that man was the terror of Paris. He carries on his work of healing by day and of throat-cutting by night. He killed for the sheer devilish pleasure it gave him to kill. And always in the same way. With a razor. But at last he left a clue behind him which set the police upon his track. But he was too clever for them. When he realized that the coils were closing about him, he mysteriously disappeared. And ever since, the police of every civilized country have been looking for him. However, there's no doubt that he managed to do away with himself. And by some means which has prevented his body coming to light.
1: I don't like him at all. Ugh. What eyes he's got.
0: Yes, this figure's a little masterpiece. You find the eyes bite into you? Well, that's excellent realism, then, for Burdett practiced mesmerism and was supposed to hypnotize his victims before dispatching them. Indeed, had he not done so, it is impossible to see how so small a man could have accomplished his ghastly work. There were never any signs of a struggle.
1: I thought I saw him move.
0: Well, you will have more than one optical illusion before the night's out, I expect, sir. I'm sorry I can't give you any more light, but all the lights are already on. For obvious reasons, we keep this place as gloomy as possible. Well, good night, Mr. Hewson. The manager had provided an armchair for Hewson, who immediately turned it so that his back was towards the effigy of Dr. Burdett. For some undefined reason, he liked Dr. Burdett a great deal less than his companions. The dim, unwavering light fell on the rows of figures which were so uncannily like human beings that the silence and the stillness seemed unnatural and even ghastly. He missed the sound of breathing, the rustling of clothes, the 101 minute noises one hears when even the deepest silence has fallen upon a crowd. And the air was as stagnant as water at the bottom of a standing pond.
1: Must be like this at the bottom of the sea, he thought. He faced the sinister figures boldly enough. They were only waxworks. So long as he let that thought dominate all others, he promised himself that all would be well. It did not, however, save him long from the discomfort occasioned by the waxen stare of Dr. Boisdet, which he knew was directed upon him from behind. The eyes of the little Frenchman's effigy haunted and tormented him, and he itched with a desire to turn and look. At last, the compulsion was too great, and he slewed his chair round and looked behind him. The image of the dreadful little doctor seemed to stand out with a queer prominence. Hewson flinched before the parody of mildness which some fiendishly skilled craftsman had managed to convey in wax, met the eyes for an agonized second, and turned again to face the other direction. He is only a waxwork like the rest of you. You are all only waxworks. They were only waxworks, yes, but waxworks don't move. Not that he had seen the least movement anywhere, but it struck him that in the moment or two while he had looked behind him, there had been the least subtle change in the grouping of the figures in front. Crippen, for instance, seemed to have turned a degree to the left. Or, thought Hewson, perhaps the illusion was due to the fact that he had not returned his chair to its exact original position. He had neither seen nor heard a movement, but it was as if some sixth sense had made him aware of one. He looked straight into the vapid countenance of Lefroy, which smiled vacantly back as if to say, it wasn't I. Of course it wasn't he, or any of them. It was his own nerves. Or was it? He swung round quickly to encounter the mild but baleful stare of Dr. Boisdet. Then, without warning, he jerked his head back to stare straight at Crippen. Ah! He nearly caught Crippen that time. You'd better be careful, Crippen, and all the rest of you. If I do see one of you move, I'll smash you to pieces. Do you hear? This would not do. This distinctly would not do. These figures grouped around him were only dummies made of wax and sawdust. They stood there for the entertainment of morbid sightseers and orange-sucking trippers. But it was no good. He knew the effigy of Dr. Boisdet was staring at him. He could feel the two places where the gaze of those piercing eyes pressed into his back. He turned halfway and tried to steal a glance at the figure. But instead he felt himself whirled around to face those dreadful hypnotic eyes. You moved. Yes, you did. You moved. I saw you. You moved. Then he sat quite still, staring straight before him like a man found frozen in the Arctic snows. Dr. Boisdet's movements were leisurely. He stepped off the pedestal with the mincing care of a lady alighting from a bus, and then quietly sat down on the edge facing Hewson. Bonsoir, monsieur. Something tells me that you are nervous. My dear sir, have no illusions. I am not one of these contemptible effigies miraculously come to life. I am Dr. Boisdet himself.

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1: And now, starring Mr. Herbert Marshall, Act 3 of The Waxwork.
2: Simpson sat immobile, staring at the miles of murderer. He could see, he could hear, but he could not move a muscle, and he could not tear his eyes away from Dr. Burdett's hypnotic eyes. The doctor continued in his easy manner. The circumstances have made it desirable that I should live in England. I was close to this building this evening when I saw a policeman regarding me a little too curiously. I guessed that he intended to follow and perhaps ask me embarrassing questions, so I mingled with the crowd and came in here. A coin bought my admission to the chamber in which we now meet, and an inspiration showed me a certain means of escape. I raised a cry of fire, and when all the fools had rushed to the stairs, I stripped my effigy of the cape which you behold me wearing, donned it, hid my effigy under the platform at the back, and took its place on the pedestal. The manager's description of me, which I had the embarrassment of being compelled to overhear, was biased, but not altogether inaccurate. Clearly, I am not dead, although it is as well that the world think I am. His account of my hobby, which I have indulged for years, although through necessity less frequently of late, was in the main true. For you see, the world is divided between collectors and non-collectors. With the non-collectors, we are not concerned. The collectors collect anything according to their individual tastes, from money to cigarette cards, from moths to matchboxes. I collect fruits. He paused again and regarded Hewson's throat with interest mingled with disfavor. I am obliged to the chance which brought us together tonight, and perhaps it would seem ungrateful to complain. From motives of personal safety, my activities have been somewhat curtailed of late. And I am glad of this opportunity of gratifying my somewhat unusual whim. But you have a skinny neck, sir, if you will overlook a personal remark. I should never have selected you from choice. I like men with thick necks. Thick red necks. He fumbled in an inside pocket and took out something which he tested against a wet forefinger and then proceeded to pass gently to and fro across the palm of his left hand. This is a little French razor. The blade, you will observe, is very narrow. They do not cut very deep, but deep enough. In just one little moment, you shall see for yourself. I shall ask you the little civil question of all polite barbers. Does the razor suit you, sir? He rose up, a diminutive but menacing figure of evil, and approached Hewson with the silent, furtive step of a hunting panther. You will have the goodness to raise your chin a little. Thank you. And a little more. Just a little more. Ah, thank you. Merci. Merci, monsieur. Merci. Merci.

Over one end of the chamber was a thick skylight of frosted glass, which by day lit in a few sickly and filtered rays from the floor above. After sunrise, these began to mingle with the subdued light from the electric bulbs, and this mingled illumination added a certain ghastliness to a scene which needed no additional touch of horror. The waxwork figures stood apathetically in their places, waiting to be admired or execrated by the crowds who would presently wander fearfully among them. In their midst, Hewson sat still, leaning far back in his swivel chair. His chin was up-tilted as if it were waiting to receive attention from a barber. And although there was not a scratch upon his throat, nor anywhere upon his body, he was cold and dead. Dr. Burdett, on his pedestal, watched the dead man unemotionally. He did not move, nor was he capable of motion. But then, after all, he was only a waxworker.

0: Suspense, in which Herbert Marshall starred in William N. Robeson's production of The Waxwork, written by A. M. Burridge and adapted for radio by Mel Dinelli. In a moment, a word about next week's story of suspense.
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16: Lights out, everybody.

This is a tale they tell of another Christmas. A Christmas 19 years ago. The Great War was over. War-weary soldiers and officers were at last being allowed to rest, to enjoy such recreation as soldiers might find. Leave areas were established in various parts of France, and at intervals, individuals were sent from the stations of their organizations to these areas, there to rest and refresh themselves for a brief period. This story properly begins on Christmas night, 1918. 19 years ago, a leave train was just coming to a halt in the station at Villefranche.

0: peut monter à ce compartiment-là, monsieur. 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
1: 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I see the better mind. Here you are, mate. Ça.
0: Oh, merci, merci, monsieur l'Anglais, merci.
1: I'm not an English, you know, chap. Australian, NZAC. Complete?
0: Ah, oui, oui, oui, oui. Vous êtes Australien, n'est-ce pas?
1: Righto. And Merry Christmas, old chap.
0: Un joyeux Noël, monsieur l'Australien.
1: Excusez-moi, monsieur, but I, s'il vous plaît, I would like to, venir ici. Oh, blasted, I can't talk the ruddy language.
2: It is not necessary to speak the blasted language, monsieur, since I speak yours after a fashion.
1: Oh, beg pardon, old chap. the station master told me you wouldn't mind if I stowed myself in here with you, I hope.
2: I should be very glad indeed of your company. I am Captain Esme Rochefort de Gascoigne. The 212th Regiment Artillery, GPF.
1: I'm Lieutenant Horace Ballantyne of the Australian Light Horse, sir.
2: You are welcome, monsieur. May I help you with your baggage?
1: I'll have it stowed in half a top. Thank you. There. Oh, going on leave, Captain?
2: Oui. I am not sure where yet, but c'est la guerre. One never knows where it goes in this war.
1: Too right, Vigor. That was jolly good of you to share your compartment, old chap.
2: I am only too glad. It has been rather a lonely journey so far. I am delighted of someone to talk to.
1: First-class compartments are not too easy to copper, either. A bit cushy, this, isn't it?
2: Not too bad, indeed. You'll pardon me, I know, but I am a bit curious to know how an Australian officer should find his way to Via France.
1: I don't quite know myself, Captain Gascoigne, is it?
2: Yes. And your name is Ballantyne?
1: Right.
2: I must remember.
1: Well, I was at Gallipoli in the infantry with the Exocook, the 3rd Officer Division, you know. Got a bit of a crack in the head, and the first thing I knew, I found myself transferred as town major of a village a few miles east of here. Nothing but Americans in it.
2: Oh, the Americans. They are good soldiers, eh?
1: Fair dinkum.
2: And now you find yourself bound for leave on Christmas night.
1: Righto, and jolly glad of it.
2: Hmm. Where are you going, do you know?
1: Report to the RTO at Isle of Bain. That's all I know.
2: You have the same difficulties in your army, I see. One never knows where one goes. You are a long way from home, my friend.
1: Righto, a bloody long way. Halfway around the world, you know.
2: And you have come to fight for France. I salute you, monsieur.
1: It's been fun.
2: Oui. And now it is over. And our young men lie dead under the stars out there.
1: We lost a few, too.
2: Our young men, monsieur. French, British, Australian, American.
1: Not to mention a few German chappies.
2: Quite. Eh bien, one cannot make the omelette without breaking the eggs.
1: A bloody lot of good eggs, friend Gascoigne.
2: Oui.
1: I wish the blasted train would start.
2: There's always a mystery how they control these trains. Particularly when one wishes to go somewhere in a hurry.
1: Oh, American chap out there, looking for a place, I fancy.
2: Perhaps we could invite him in here, if you do not mind.
1: Well, why not, if it's all right with you?
2: Oh, he's a comrade, and there is little room on the train.
1: Righto. Oh, Yank. Yank there. This way, Yank.
2: He comes?
1: Strike me pink now. The blighter's black. And an officer, too.
2: So? I have heard that the Americans have 2 divisions of Negroes, and they have many officers who are, as the Americans say, colored also. But I have never seen one.
1: You don't mind if I ask him in?
2: My dear Ballantyne, why should one mind? Is he not a man, an ally, an officer? Do we dislike one another because I am French and you Australian?
1: Good chap. We've lots of blacks in our units. What the devil's the difference? What difference does it make what color the blighter's skin is? Room here.
3: Do you mind awfully, Lieutenant?
1: Not much room anywhere else, old chap. Oh, come in, come in. We've room for one.
3: Thank you. I was afraid I was going to be left behind.
1: My name's Ballantyne, Lieutenant Australian Light Horse.
3: I'm Captain Melvin, 370th American Infantry.
1: Delighted, Captain. And this is Captain... I have to help the chap out, Captain.
2: I am Captain Esme Rochefort de Gascoigne of the French Artillery, Captain. Welcome.
3: Gentlemen, thank you.
1: Oh, here. Give me your musette. I'll shove it up in the rack.
3: Oh, thank you, Lieutenant. Feels good to get that thing off my shoulder.
2: Sit down, Captain Melvin.
3: Thanks. Been standing around there all day long on one foot and then on the other waiting. Finally, when the train did pull in, I thought I was still going to stand there. Good of you to take me in.
2: We are delighted.
1: Righto.
3: You're an Australian, eh, Lieutenant?
1: Righto. From Adelaide.
3: I just think of that.
1: Where are you from, Captain Melvin?
3: Oh, I'm from Chicago.
1: And you, Captain Gascoigne?
2: My home is in Bayonne, as one might infer from my name.
3: Your name, Captain?
2: Gascoigne. Bayonne is in Gascony, you see.
1: Oh, I see.
3: It's odd, ain't it? Here we are, three of us in one railway coach, bound for somewhere. We've come from all over the world to meet on Christmas night in France.
1: We don't even know where we're going, do you?
3: Well, I haven't the slightest idea. Liberty, that's all I know.
1: Well, may as well have a spot of Christmas cheer, eh? Of a bottle of rather good wine in my music.
3: And so have I.
2: Not to be outdone in this matter, mes amis, I also have a bottle of Lacrimae Christi.
3: Tears of Christ.
2: A very precious wine in these days, mes amis. I do not remember how I came by it, but suffice it to say, I have it. Ah, we are about to start, huh?
3: We are starting.
1: A ruddy, happy crowd out there at the station. Christmas.
2: We still Christmas, despite the fact that most of them all want to get out of the town and go somewhere.
3: The rest Christmas, I was down in Texas, in Logan.
1: I was in the hospital at Marseille.
2: And I, mes amis, had dinner with a German general.
3: A German general?
2: Captured on Christmas Eve.
3: Oh,
1: yes. Gentlemen, will you drink with me?
2: With pleasure, oui, if you will drink with me.
3: And with me.
1: Well then, to Christmas, eh?
3: To Christmas. To Christmas.
1: You know, my musette's so bloody full of junk of all sorts. I was afraid I might have lost the bottle.
3: Souvenirs, huh?
1: Oh, yes. Silly toys and things that I picked up. Give them to some kid somewhere. Lord knows they have few enough.
2: I have gifts, too, in my musette. There is no one left of my people to give them to, but it is a sentiment. Sentiment for Christmas.
3: Suppose we all do that. Mine's packed with odds and ends. I didn't know if I'd ever get back to that outfit after this leave, so I got some souvenirs together.
2: Another drink, mes amis?
3: Oh, not now, thanks, Captain. I'll wait a while.
1: I think I shall, too.
2: Quiet. It is a beautiful night, eh?
1: Clear. You know, if the war was still on, I'd expect to hear someone shout, "Lights out, jury's up." Have a lot of bombs land in our laps.
2: I hope we are done with that, monsieur.
3: Amen.
1: No moon, though.
3: Yeah. But look at them stars.
1: Oh, see that one over there? You might imagine it to be the Star of Bethlehem. Very bright, isn't it?
2: Oui. Nearly 2,000 years ago. I wonder if that same star still shines upon the earth.
3: If it does, we wouldn't know it. Not us. Fight wars and deny the name of the man that was born under it.
1: Religious chap?
3: No. No, not at all, Lieutenant. Long way from it.
1: I'm not a religious chap either. But used to have some jolly times as a kid at Christmas time, though. Church things and all that, candles, whatnot.
2: One is not religious, save when one sees the star shining down on him.
3: I wonder if that could be the star.
2: And why not, my friend? Our earth changes, but the everlasting stars change not.
1: Be funny if it is, wouldn't it? Won't they?
2: Oui. But our journey is long, gentlemen. If you wish to sleep...
1: You're sleepy, Captain?
2: That little drink of wine has affected me, I fear. I cannot keep my eyes open.
3: Yeah, I'm a little tired myself. Standing around all day in that station, there was no place to sit down.
1: I can always sleep myself.
2: I propose then that we do sleep for a little while, my friends.
3: Talking to sleep made me sleepy. I'm all for it.
1: Shall I turn down the lights?
2: If you will, monsieur. Pleasant dreams. Merry Christmas.
1: And Merry Christmas to you both, gentlemen.
3: And to you, Lieutenant Valentine. Captain Gascoigne?
2: Yonder star shall watch over us, n'est-ce pas?
3: The star that shone on Bethlehem.
1: Good night.

0: Are you asleep?
1: I'm not.
2: Nor I. Almost, though, I must say.
0: I was thinking. It seems that I have met you both before. Somewhere.
2: That's rather odd.
0: Why, my friend?
2: I was thinking the same thing.
1: I was, too. But it couldn't be. One from France, one from Australia, one from America.
0: Oui, it is so. Good night, my friends.
3: Good night.
1: Good night.

0: Friend Gaspar, we have journeyed far, and the sign that thou didst promise to us is not yet.
1: Peace, Balthazar. We have not yet come to the end of our journey. Behold, Melchior crieth not out. Canst thou not study his patience to be like unto him?
0: Yet thou art tired, Melchior.
2: Aye, I am tired and weary. Yet must we go on. No man knoweth what the end of his far journeying shall bring him.
1: Dost thou see, Balthazar? Thou must needs have faith.
0: I have faith, friend Gaspar. Yet my burden upon my shoulder is cruel heavy, and I would fain rest.
1: Have faith, O Balthazar. Have faith, I conjure thee.
0: Faith. Aye, lead on, O Gaspar. Whither thou goest, there will I follow thee.
2: And also I, Gaspar. For I know that thou art inspired of God, that his hand doth lead thee.
1: Yet not even I know what miracle he will do before our eyes.
2: No matter. We will follow and thy road lead to death. Now, which road takest thou? That to the right hand or to the left?
1: I know not.
0: Wilt thou not call upon God, Gaspar?
1: Aye. Kneel down, brethren. O Lord, Father God, lead us, thy servants, in the way thou didst set out for us. For know, Lord, Father God, that we are poor, and our eyes know not the right, and we would follow the way that thou wilt have us follow. Therefore we pray thee humbly, dear Father.
0: A miracle.
1: Miracle? What sayest thou, Balthazar?
2: Behold, Gaspar, a sign from the Lord Father God.
1: There is no sign.
0: Behold, in the sky.
2: A sign.
1: A star that burneth brighter than all the stars of the heavens. O Lord God, we thank thee. The way is before us. We follow thy will.
0: Behold, Gaspar, the star shineth upon the pathway to the left.
1: Forward, forward, brethren. For the end of our far journeying is at hand. Certes, this is a sign from God.
2: Behold, Gaspar, beyond the hill, the lights of a village.
1: 'Tis so. Now we are come to our destination indeed. Haste, friends, haste.
0: Knowest thou what town is that, O Gaspar?
1: Nay, I know not, save that it be the end of our long journey.
3: O travelers! Have ye seen the star?
4: Who calls? Who art thou?
2: It is a shepherd. See the flocks of sheep beyond the road?
3: Seest thou the star, travelers? Knowest thou its meaning?
5: Aye, we have seen it, O shepherd. Yet we know not its meaning, save that a miracle of the Lord Father God is nigh unto us.
3: From the blackness of the sky it sprang into blaze, traveler. Dost thou think it portends the end of earth?
5: Nay, friend, not the end of earth. Say rather its beginning.
3: What sayest thou?
2: Behold, shepherd, the mantle of the Lord is upon him.
3: He speaketh of miracles.
1: Aye, and a miracle will come to pass. Haste, friends, haste, for this night we'll hear the voices of angels chanting and the sound of many great wings. Peace on earth. Peace, goodwill to men.
0: Glory to God.
2: God in the highest.
3: Verily, ye speak as men that understand the workings of the will of God.
1: Say now, shepherd, how is yonder village named?
3: Surely, if ye know what shall come to pass because of the star, how is it ye know not the name of the town?
0: We have come from far land, shepherd.
2: Aye. What matters it if we know not such trifles as the name of a little hidden village, when we know of a miracle to be wrought in the name of Almighty God?
1: Aye, 'tis so.
3: What miracle shall come to pass?
2: It is hidden from our ken, O shepherd. Yet it shall come to pass. Fear not.
1: Aye. And such a miracle as shall set all the world to singing praises, lifting up their voices unto the heavens, crying in a loud voice, Mighty, mighty is the Lord God of hosts.
3: Ye be not of Israel?
1: Nay, I am from the land of the Greeks. And these my companions be also from far lands. Melchior from Ethiop, Balthazar, a wise man of Egypt, a soothsayer unto the king.
6: Ye have come far.
1: Aye, so. Since many days our feet have trod the pathways of hidden, unknown places. Yet always have we set our faces unto the east, obeying the bidding of a voice unheard, the guidance of a hand unfelt.
6: And ye go now into the town?
2: Thou hast not told us its name, shepherd.
6: Certes, all men know that yonder town is called the town of the house of bread, even Bethlehem. Know ye that I am of Bethlehem, where was born 1,000 years agone David, son of Jesse, that was king of Israel.
1: 'Tis well. For now I speak with the tongue of the Lord, the wisdom he hath put into my mouth. Behold, yonder Bethlehem, whence came David, king of Israel. Now this night shall be born Bethlehem, that Messiah, that very Son of God, which the ancient prophets have foretold. And this is the miracle that shall come to pass, for he shall be born of a virgin immaculate, and his name shall be Jesus, called Christ. O thou Lord God, Father, I give thanks unto thee that thou hast appointed me and my companions, that we shall be witnesses before all the world that the Son of God is born. Haste, my friends. We must on, for the miracle is at hand.
0: The Spirit of God is upon him.
2: Speak through the tongue of the Lord. Haste.
6: O holy man, may I not go with thee, seeing thou knowest not the village, and I with my brethren was born there.
1: Aye. Thou mayest come with us, but haste, friends, haste.
2: Behold the star, how it seemeth to beckon us on.
0: Lo, it cometh down from the heavens and standeth above the rooftops of the town. It is the doing of God.
1: Aye, praise God.
2: Praise God.
0: Praise God.
1: Sling thy burthens from thy shoulders, friends. Haste, haste.
0: I marvel also that there should be lights abroad in the town. The hour is passing late. Yet there is a light in every house.
2: Perchance the men of Bethlehem rejoice that the Messiah is born.
1: Nay, not so. For he is hidden from men, and they of Bethlehem know him not.
2: Then what?
6: The feast of Hanukkah is but lately over, my masters. The feast of the lights in memory of the Maccabee. And many remain. Also are there others in the town who have come to deal with the men of Herod, the tetrarch of Galilee, even the tax collectors. And thus is the city full, even all the inns.
0: Dost thou know where we shall find him, O Gaspar? Hath it been revealed unto thee?
1: All in good time, my friend. We follow the star.

0: Aye, they all lie in the inns and public houses and corrals of the people of the town.
1: Gaspar, art thou sure indeed that we shall find him in Bethlehem?
2: Dost doubt the word of God, Balthazar? On, on.
0: Now, whither do we go, O Lord Gaspar?
2: Name me not Lord, Shepherd, for we are all humble men in the sight of God.
1: Praise God.
3: Praise God.
2: Behold how the rays of the star shine down upon this certain street. It is the way, friends. Follow.
4: Lo, one comes, Gaspar. In haste.
2: Aye.
0: But so... Perchance he knoweth.
5: Hold thou, men. Whither goest thou?
6: Who art thou? Stand aside that I may pass.
0: Who art thou? Know that I am citizen, even as thou art. Indeed, thou art a citizen and not a strolling player or hawker of false jewels.
6: Oh, speakest thou thus to me, who am the great physician? No man that I am Balthus, the leech, the learned, the clever, skilled in cupping and the art of the chirurgeon, the saver of lives, the bringer of babes into the world.
0: Peace! Thy tongue clacketh like
2: Let's
0: the
2: say that thou art chirurgeon, no man of Bethlehem.
6: Aye, I am that. I am Balthus, wrestler with the angel of death, sometime physician under great Antipater himself.
2: Hold, I pray thee. Hast thou attended woman this night that was brought of child?
6: And how didst thou know that, stranger?
2: Wilt thou say aye or nay?
6: Aye, I have done so. And look ye now. This night have I come upon a miracle, a very marvel, a prodigy of nature. Never before in all my time
1: Wait,
6: have I...
1: cease thy clacking and speak, leech.
6: And who art thou thus to...
2: Speak of the marvel that thou hast witnessed, man.
6: Behold, not 2 hours have passed since one came post-haste, crying before my door... Oh, Balthus, oh, most noble surgeon, oh, saver of lives, come down and haste. And I, setting down the goblet of sack posset wherefrom I did drink, flung open the window and looked down.
4: To thy story, leech, to thy story.
6: Behold, crieth the man in the street. Behold, Balthus, a woman hath need of thee in the stable, nigh unto the inn of the two oxen.
1: In the stable?
6: Aye, the stable. Now I am a man of charity, and always ready to answer the call when sickness stalketh abroad. In the plague that came upon Bethlehem 9 years ago.
0: Aye, thou art always ready when thou dost smell the smell of gold, leech. Say on, and quickly.
6: If thou wilt but be still and let me. I spoke of a marvel.
1: Say on.
6: I flung my cloak about me, and I came in haste, as ill becometh a man of my age and girth. And yet I am charitable, I say, and behold, in yonder stable was a woman couched in the straw of a manger, brought to bed of a child.
0: Surely women have been brought to bed of a child in stables before, Chirurgeon.
6: Aye, so. But mark me well now. This woman was a virgin.
0: Nay.
6: I swear it by the holy phylactery. By my father's beard, I swear it. Verily was a child born unto her, and she a virgin.
0: Thou hast drunk too much of thy sack posset, neighbor. Thou a physician.
6: I swear.
2: Hold. Thou said enough, leech. Verily hast thou stood before a miracle this night.
6: A miracle? In sooth, a very prodigy.
2: Where lieth the woman thou didst attend?
6: In yonder stable. The man did say that they had come from Nazareth in Galilee to give his testimony unto the tax collectors. And though they beseeched the innkeepers, yet would none of them give them room, saving only this one, who, having pity upon a woman with child, did say unto them that they might find bed amongst the kine in his stable, and did charge them naught.
2: May all the blessings of God be on this innkeeper, that he hath offered shelter this night unto the Son of God.
6: Hey, what sayest?
2: And on thee, physician, for that thou didst lend thy hand unto her, who is the very mother of him who shall be the savior of the world.
6: Verily, I know not who thou art, old man. Yet I perceive that thou hast the gift of prophecy. If I have served, then I am glad. For I took naught from them. And the babe did look upon me with a look that I shall ne'er forget, though I live to be the last on the earth. Now I crave thy blessing. If thou dost speak sooth, I am most blessed among men.
2: Verily shalt thou stand at the right hand of him who hath come to the earth, physician. Thine was the hand that first touched him. Verily art thou blessed.
6: I thank thee for thy grace, friend. Go now inside the stable. I go to the temple to render thanks unto God. For verily, I believe thee.
2: Now, my friends,

0: 'Tis the end of our long journey before us. 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Come and fall down and worship the infant Jesus, Son of God, which shall be called the Christ.
1: Praise unto him.
2: Praise unto the Son of God.
3: I will not go in. I am not worthy.
1: Nay, shepherd, there be none of us worthy to touch his hand. Yet there be none too humble to do him reverence. Come.
0: Aye, come, shepherd.
2: The star waneth a little.
1: Shadows fall upon us.
0: The star paleth before his glory.
1: Nay. 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
2: A sign? 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
0: A sign. 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

0: Balthazar. 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
1: Didst cry out unto... what's the matter?
0: I was dreaming, I guess.
2: Well, where are we?
0: It was a dream. But I saw you too.
2: You saw us?
0: It's hard to remember, but I...
1: Did you dream of free men, Melvin?
0: Yes.
2: I did too.
1: Gaspar?
2: And Melchior?
0: And Balthazar.
1: Gascoigne.
2: And Melvin?
0: And Valentine.
1: Good heavens! Look at our shoes. All of us.
0: What?
2: Straw. Where
1: straw.
2: Did...
1: Straw. From a stable. And that smell. What?
2: Gentlemen, I have been in the East. I know what that smell is. It is myrrh and frankincense.

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1: 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The sea and air were ruled by guided atomic missiles, radiations, and total destruction drove man underground. And there the war continued. The great beds of shale and limestone trembled as an underground cruiser chewed its way through the ageless rock. The ship was squat, ugly, the top of its cutting head 40 feet above the clattering caterpillar treads. It was windowless, and behind the grinding duralloy blades were ugly lumps that concealed the guns. On the bridge, Commander Sanderson fought the bucking vibration, one hand tight on a stanchion.
3: Culver, aye, sir. What's wrong with the insulation? It's hotter than oven up here.
4: Port refrigeration unit went out. Starboard can't carry the load. I've got damage control on it.
3: Oh, go back.
5: Aye, sir.
3: Give me a seismal reading.
5: Severe shock 30 seconds back. Change course to 175 degrees. And half speed, please, sir, so I can chart the strata.
3: Mr. Culver?
4: Aye, sir.
3: 175, half speed.
4: Aye, sir.
6: Navigation, Lieutenant Watson.
4: Bridge here. Change course to 175, Watson.
6: 175. Aye, sir.
5: Clark?
7: Yes, Mr. Watson.
5: New course, 175.
7: 175, aye.
5: Half speed.
7: Half speed, aye.
5: What?
7: We hit something. What is it, Mr. Watson?
5: It's lava, probably. Maybe it doesn't mean anything.
7: No, I guess not. Mr. Watson.
5: Yes, Clark?
7: Are we ever going to get out of here?
5: You mean the lava?
7: The whole business. We've been under rock for 3 months.
5: You better keep quiet, Clark. Psycho officer has rubber heels.
7: Oh, I don't care about Carpenter. He's been over me already with those stinking reaction tests. If he gives me one more ink blot to look at,
5: what's your dial? 1 degree correction.
7: Right. Mr. Watson, what was it like?
5: Huh? When?
7: On the surface. I never saw the surface. I was born in the Denver Cave, half a mile down.
5: Well, that was a long time ago, Clark.
7: Yeah. But you remember, don't you? You and Kovacs are the only ones on the ship who remember the surface.
5: It was war then, too. Kovacs was in the army, the infantry. The queen of battles. Well, the queen's dead now.
7: What was it like?
5: You mean in the surface wars?
7: Yeah.
5: Well, they had chaplains and...
7: Chaplains?
5: I guess you never heard of that. Now we have psycho officers. Yeah, they don't talk about religion much these days.
7: It must have been something on the surface. I dream about that. I don't know what it was really like, but I dream about it. And then somebody takes me and shoves me down on the bottom of a hot closet. And they shove a big hand over my mouth and I can't breathe. I wake up and I want to bust out of here with my fingernails. I just...
8: What's the matter, Clark?
7: Nothing, Dr. Carpenter.
8: Nothing?
7: No, sir.
5: We were just passing the time, Carpenter.
8: When's the last time you had an emotional reaction test, Watson?
5: I don't know. I forgot.
8: Just remember your seniority doesn't exempt you from psychiatric review. This isn't some slipshod surface vessel with organized superstition aboard.
5: The old chaplains weren't so bad.
8: Not scientific.
5: You know, I can remember when psychiatry and mental hygiene were the hope of mankind. Now look at it.
8: That goes in my report, Watson.
5: Yeah? Well, make sure you spell my name right.
9: Now hear this. Now hear this. Attention all hands. Igneous rock detected. Fresh lava flow. Stand by to go to quarters.
8: You're lucky, Watson.
9: That is all.
8: I'll finish with you later. I've got to check combat detachment.
2: Sure, sure. Go play with your ink blots. I'm busy.
8: Now,
2: go on, get out of the way. Get down to the combat detachment. They'll be happy to see you. Clark, check those dampers.
6: I'll take three cards.
10: I'll stand pat.
6: Jake to the pat hand.
10: Combat detachment, huh? What kind of a chicken guy are you?
6: Anytime you want to start anything, you lying, yellow chicken.
10: All right. Don't flip your wig.
6: All right, I don't want no trouble. That rubber-soled rat carpenter, he's worked us all over.
10: Yeah, all except Norman. Hey, Norman. Norman, how come you ain't been psychoed?
11: I don't need it. I'm stable.
6: I bet you any money he's a stoolie for carpenter. I've seen his 201 personnel file. It's blank.
10: I heard a guy say he was born in a lab.
6: What do you mean?
10: You ever seen him eat?
6: Oh, you're crazy.
10: The science brass has been working on something like that.
6: You're crazy.
10: You know how many men they fell short in the last draft? 900,000.
6: So what?
10: Now, suppose you run out of real men for soldiers. Suppose you figure how to make them. Artificial. If they ever do, they ain't going to talk about it. Until it's combat tested.
6: Yeah, I never thought of that. Hey, Newman. What do you got inside of you? Gears?
11: I'm not supposed to talk about myself.
6: Yeah? Well, suppose I make you talk.
10: Hey, sit down, Chip. Sit down. Be...
6: All right, let go of me or I'll lay you out, too.
10: Hey, cut it.
6: Keep
10: cut
6: your
10: it,
6: hands
10: cut
6: off.
10: It.
12: Sure. At ease, men. Well, how's everybody feeling? You, Coke?
10: All right. I'm all right, sir.
12: Uh-huh. Sheehan?
6: Let go.
12: Sheehan?
6: I'm all right, sir.
12: Norman?
11: I'm all right, sir.
12: Of course. Very well, carry on.
13: Commander Sanderson, I have my report.
2: Later, Carpenter.
13: It's rather important, sir. Serious personnel trouble is indicated below.
2: It always is. Give your report to Culver. I'm busy.
13: But, sir...
2: Lomax, give me a TO reading.
5: Aye, sir. Straight as steady as before.
13: Mr. Culver.
2: Later.
13: If you will initial the psycho report.
2: All right. Hurry up. This is no time for non-combat chicken.
5: Seismo reading. Sudden fault. Igneous activity ahead.
2: That means the enemy. Mr. Culver.
4: Aye, sir.
2: Elevate the cutters 25 degrees. We're going up and come on the enemy from above.
4: Aye, sir.
14: Navigation, Watson.
2: Elevate 25 degrees.
14: 25 elevation. Aye, sir.
5: Figures ahead on sonar. Sounds like three.
2: All right. Sound general quarters.
4: Aye, sir.
6: All right. General quarters.
10: Yeah, I've all this thinking luck. Aces I got.
6: Get into your armor, you tub of lust.
10: Yeah. Give me a hand, Sheehan. The oxygen valve on my helmet's stuck. It's too tight. Helmet's too tight.
6: You eat too much.
10: At least I eat. Not like Norman.
6: Yeah. Look at him. Full armor and he's still smoking. I bet he lives on nicotine. Hey, Newman.
11: Yes?
6: You live on nicotine?
11: Tobacco is necessary to me.
10: Say that, a rope. What did I tell you?
6: All right, shut up and test your helmet radio. Snap it down.
10: Okay.
6: Now I'll get mine.
15: Can you hear me? Is my intercom okay?
9: Okay. Keep the power up.
15: Newman, check your intercom.
9: I can hear you.
5: Attention. Attention, combat detachment, move out.
15: Where are those chow runners with battle breakfast?
9: Breakfast, huh? I can remember when I had meat in a chow. When I had cooks instead of food chemists, first class.
15: Quit griping, Coke. At least we eat.
9: Yeah, we eat. How about him? Want any breakfast, Norman?
11: No. I don't need breakfast. I can wait without it.
2: Navigation, Watson.
5: Bridge here. Half speed.
2: Half speed, aye. Clark?
7: What?
2: What's the matter? You got the shakes?
7: No, I'm all right.
2: Half speed.
7: Half speed, aye.
5: Attention, all hands. Enemy digger sighted.
7: What?
5: Prepare for action at close quarters. Enemy digger sighted.
7: You hear that, Watson?
5: Prepare for action at
7: close quarters.
2: Full speed forward.
7: No, I won't.
2: What? Come on, full speed forward.
7: No. Another inch. Stop this ship.
2: Get away from there.
7: Let me go. I've got to stop the ship. I won't be killed. I won't. I won't be killed.
2: Get away from the controls, Clark. Are you hurt? All right, take it easy now.
7: What? I've got a gun. Stop the ship. Stop it before I shoot you.
2: Now take it easy, boy.
7: I won't be killed. I won't let them. I'll give you 3 watches that I shoot.
2: You don't know what you're doing.
7: I'm going to stop the ship. 1, 2... Ah!
2: You could have wounded him, Carpenter. That would have been enough.
8: My judgment was that Clark was more than a marginal risk. I acted accordingly.
2: Sure, sure. I'll get a detail to clean up after you.
4: Well, Doctor, the commander says you rate a citation.
8: If you had read my report, Mr. Culver, you'd understand.
2: Carpenter.
8: Aye, sir. Don't let the crew hear of this. Wouldn't do for them to know an officer was emotionally unstable.
4: You won't keep it quiet, sir. There was a detail to remove the body.
8: What's that?
16: Enemy digger within 100 feet, coming in fast.
8: Hold it, Culver. 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
4: Aye, sir.
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4: Ready, sir.
8: Enemy will be breaking through any second. There it is. 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
1: 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Contact signal. Cease fire. Enemy battery silent, sir. Give the go-ahead to the combat men. They can move in. Who tripped that alarm? Cut it off.
2: Navigation to bridge.
1: Bridge, aye. What's wrong down there? Why the emergency?
2: The atomic pile's kicking up. We can't get into hand damp. She may blow any minute.
1: I'll take over, Mr. Culver. Prepare to abandon ship.
3: But the enemy digger, sir...
1: With the atomic pile about to blow, we'll have to advance, destroy the enemy, and take refuge in their ship. There's nothing else we can do. Look alive.
3: Aye, sir. Attention, all hands. Prepare to abandon ship. Prepare to abandon ship.
1: Kovacs, have the ship's records packed and ready to go.
0: Aye, sir. Commander?
1: Watson, what are you doing up here?
4: There'd be a lot more chance of getting out if the ship's engines were reversed. She crawled back down the tunnel before she flew.
1: There's no way to set up remote control.
4: I know. I thought I could stay and run her.
1: But the pile's going to blow.
4: I know.
5: All right, Lieutenant. Permission granted. You may stay with the ship.
4: Thank you, sir.
5: You may go, Watson.
4: Aye, sir.
1: We can't let him do that, Commander. You can't ask any man to do that.
6: This is no time for sentiment, Mr. Culver.
1: Doctor, you're a louse.
6: That's an unstable statement, Culver. It's obvious that Watson isn't worth much anyway. He might as well die.
1: I've heard enough, Doctor. You've had this coming a long time.
6: Now, get away from me.
7: Culver! Culver! Pearson, get here!
8: Let go of me, Culver!
7: Yes, sir!
1: All right, Kovacs. Release him.
0: Aye, sir.
1: Mr. Culver, I need you now, but if we come through this, I'll be forced to prefer charges. Kovacs, help Dr. Carpenter up.
0: Yes, sir.
1: All right, Mr. Culver, give the order to abandon ship.

0: All the men are away, Kovacs.
1: Full speed in reverse?
2: Aye, Mr. Watson. How long have we got before the pile blows?
0: I don't know. Kovacs, why did you stay here? You could have abandoned ship with the others.
2: I've been saving a cigar. Hmm? I got two. Hmm. Would you like one?
0: Oh, thanks. Oh, that's good. You didn't answer my question, Kovacs. Why did you stay?
2: How about you, sir?
0: Me? I was in the last class out of Annapolis before it went underground and merged into the Geo Warfare Academy. I guess I just hang on to illusions. Dead traditions of service. I suppose I did it because I thought it was the right thing to do.
2: Yeah, I guess that's it when you get down to it.
0: Kovacs, you saved a cigar against the rules. I've got something, too, here. It's a book. I stole it out of a hotel room in Frisco in the old days.
2: A Bible?
0: Yeah. Psycho officers don't allow them on board. Carpenter would have had me in the cells if he'd known about it.
2: There goes the Geiger alarm.
0: It'll blow any minute now. Kovacs, you remember this? The Lord is my shepherd. I shall not want. He maketh me to lie down in green pasture.

0: All right, guys. Now you know what an enemy underground cruiser looks like. Let's board her.
1: Who was that, Sam?
0: I don't know. Come on. The enemy left their landing trap down.
1: Let's go.
0: Look out. It's Fontaine. I kicked in his faceplate.
1: Watch out for my gun recoil when I go up the ladder. They may be waiting for us.
0: Where are they? Ought to be some resistance.
1: Let's get outside. We can sneak into the bridge. We got them. There it is. Bridge hat.
0: I don't like this. They should have been guards.
1: Forget that. You throw open the hatch. I'll cover him with a gun. Got your voice speaker on?
0: Right.
1: Okay, open. Go ahead, man!
0: Coco, look at them. They're all dead. Every one of them.
1: This one did it with a sword. Can you beat that? Killed himself with a sword.
2: Confound this foreign equipment.
3: Culver, how soon can we get this enemy ship underway? Give me the damage report.
4: Aye, sir. The port tread knocked out, armor breached aft in the midships, gun batteries inoperable. Lieutenant Adamson estimates we can make limited headway in 2 days.
3: Very well.
4: Sir, is it necessary for me to have this guard tagging after me?
3: You're under arrest, Culver.
5: Excuse me, Commander, sir.
3: Oh, go ahead, Coke.
5: There was a message or something under the guy with a sword when I broke in. I kept it as, well, sort of a souvenir.
3: Oh, give it to me.
5: I didn't mean anything wrong, sir.
3: Hand it over. Culver, you read the enemy language.
4: I'm afraid I'm under arrest as a prisoner.
3: That'll do. Go ahead, read it.
4: From Supreme Headquarters, there's a code designate. To all field commanders. Subject, secret weapon, X-39. Failure of. One. Research project X-9 released on South America front last night. X-9, a semi-living chemical process attacking all forms of protoplasm, was found to be uncontrollable. It's spreading through our own armies all over the world. Two, you are instructed to...
3: Well...
4: That's all, sir.
3: Quiet! Gentlemen, there is only one way to interpret this news. Carpenter, you will inform all hands that the destruction of the enemy is worldwide. The war is over.
6: Hey, Newman, why don't you laugh, huh? Well, it's a shout. The war's over.
7: I don't need to
3: shout.
6: Hey,
3: Dr. Carpenter. Aye, sir. You will instruct Cook to serve double rations as a celebration.
7: No, sir. I strongly advise against it. The psychiatric implications are...
3: What's the matter?
7: I don't know. Something it's inside me. I've got to get out.
3: Carpenter! Cook, Newman, go after him.
7: Ah!
3: Come on.
8: No. That can't happen to a man. Not that.
9: It's Carpenter. You can see that.
8: But that can't happen to a man.
9: He's dissolved.
8: What's going on here?
9: You don't understand, Commander. You didn't listen to that enemy message. A semi-living chemical process attacking all forms of protoplasm. All forms. Carpenter, and you and me. You understand why the enemy killed themselves. They knew. The war's over, all right.
3: There's got to be something to do. Culver, sound general quarters!
9: It's too late for that, Commander. The war's over. They invented the perfect weapon. The human race is dissolved. That's funny. Dissolved like Carpenter.

0: Is that you?
1: Yes.
0: They're all dead. Aren't they?
1: Yes. Commander Sanderson was the last.
0: Except me.
1: I suppose so.
0: How about you, Newman?
1: It will not affect me. I am not made of protoplasm. I am an inorganic synthesis.
0: You can't die, then.
1: No. I am atomic-powered. My breakdown point is calculated in thousands of years. I cannot destroy myself. I was conditioned against it.
0: It's beginning. You'll be all alone, Newman.
1: I know.
0: Buried alive in a rock for thousands of years. I'm sorry for you, Newman. I'm sorry. You'll be all alone. Now, it's starting. Can't stand it.
1: Why can't I die? Why didn't they make me so I can die like the others? I can't even kill myself. Why can't I die? Why can't I die?

0: has always told himself that he was master of the machine. But will he always be? Listen next week for the story of A Nightmare.
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0: 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Then listen while the hermit tells you the story.
1: This is a story of love that has no end, of the deep, dark shadows of sorrow, of dreams that span the bridge of time. It's my story and Lorraine's. I am David Runzel, just an ordinary guy with hopes like yours and dreams like yours. I was one in a foxhole with thousands of boys. And in the nighttime when the enemy was pouring all they had on us, I did what a lot of fellows did. I put my mind on other things, but not so my pal Jim Green.
2: The giving is all we got tonight, Dave.
3: Yeah.
2: There's a funny feeling a guy gets out here, never knowing just what minute the end is going to come, and yet always so close you can down near taste it.
3: Yeah.
2: It's a funny thing, though. It never seems to get you like it does me.
3: You know why, Jim?
2: Got some secret system?
3: Maybe.
2: Well, give. Let another guy in on it.
3: You got a girl back home, Jim?
2: Hey, girl. Man, I've got dozens.
3: I've got just one.
2: I figure there's more safety in numbers. You got just one. How do you know she'll be yours when you get back?
3: I know, Jim. There was never anyone for Lorraine but me. And there was never anyone for me but Lorraine.
2: You got more faith than I have, Dave. There's still a lot of fellas on the home front making hay while the sun shines. So they tell me.
3: I never worry about Lorraine. She's always with me. Always.
2: Yuck! Christopher, that was a close one.
3: Yeah.
2: I hate all of this. Why do we have to be out here, our bodies targets for death?
3: Quiet, Jim. Think about something else.
2: You're a fool, Dave. You don't have any more chance than I have.
3: But I have. I've got faith. You know what, Jim? It always seems that Lorraine is right beside me. Sometimes walking in front of me, shielding me from enemy fire.
2: That's rot.
3: You don't have to believe me, but I know it's true. I can feel her presence tonight more than ever. I know she's here beside me.
2: You expect me to believe in such a thing? As if a person a million miles away could protect you in this foxhole. What's more, it's getting hotter around here. We're in for it tonight.
3: Faith, Jim. Faith.
2: I'm afraid, Dave.
3: Let Lorraine protect you as she does me.
2: Down, they've spotted us. We gotta move out of here.
3: Jim, don't be a fool.
2: It ain't safe here, I tell you. They're zeroed in on us.
3: Jim, come back.
2: Jim. Oh, Jim, I told you to stay by me. Lorraine would have protected you. Jim!

0: Oh, you may not believe my story any more than Jim, who lost his life that night. But I knew my darling Lorraine was constantly by my side. No matter how terrible the battle, she was protecting me. When I was in the front line, she was my shield and my protector. When we moved along the roadways and our planes above spotted us, I had no fear, for Lorraine was near me. Since childhood, we'd been pals living on nearby farms. Somehow, even as kids, we seemed to sense that there was a strong bond between us that no amount of kidding from the other kids could harm.
1: You're walking home with me, Dad.
2: As if I care.
1: They'll bother you all day tomorrow in school.
2: Let them just try.
1: Dave?
2: Yeah?
1: Are you planning to marry me when we grow up?
2: Well, I guess I am.
1: I'm planning to marry you, too.
2: Can't nobody bother us.
1: Only Pa. He says it's silly for a little girl to have a sweetheart. You are my sweetheart, aren't you, Dave?
2: Well, I guess so. You're the only one I like in all the world.
1: More than your uncle and aunt that you live with?
2: Sure, they ain't like real folks to me. You are.
1: I'll always belong to you, Dave. Always.
0: And that's the way it was, right up through the years. We always belonged together. Maybe it was because I didn't have any real folks. I was an orphan. And the folks that adopted me let me call them aunt and uncle. They were good to me. Uncle Henry planned to let me run the farm when I got through my course down at agricultural college. And someday, the farm would be mine. And Lorraine and I, we planned to be married just as soon as I finished my school course and began to run the farm. And then, along came the war, and I had to go. And the evening before I left, Lorraine and I walked to our favorite place for meeting, in the woods, just beyond the clearing of Uncle Henry's place. We had a favorite old log there where we could peer through the clearing and see the house and hills beyond. And a patch of sky to the west where the sun dipped down from sight and sent colored streamers out into the sky. And here, when night came, we could look up above the treetops and see the stars and watch the old moon come riding forth into a purple field. Our trysting place was like a seat in a cathedral. Everything good and clean in life was close to us there at our meeting place in the woods. It was here that we said goodbye.
1: You don't want me to come into town and go to the station, Dave?
0: Don't you think it's better to say goodbye here?
1: We'll never say goodbye, Dave. Never. No matter where you go. I'm always going to be with you.
0: Sure. I kind of feel like that, too.
1: And, Dave, when you come back, the very hour that you return to me, I'll know it. I won't come down to the station. I'll be waiting here in the woods, here on the old log. This is where you'll find me.
0: Oh, Lorraine.
1: Dave.
0: You'll be brave?
1: Yes.
0: I'm going now. Don't turn and look. I'm walking away, but I'm not really leaving at all. I'll be with you always. Oh, don't turn and look. Before you know it, I'll be back. I'll return and be sitting beside you. Here on the log at our old trysting place.

And so it was that all during the long days of war, I never felt that I was really away from Lorraine at all, or that she was absent from me. Why, there were times when it was as if I could reach out just a little and find her beside me. In fact, there were times that I could actually hear her voice. I recall the first time I heard it. It was a bad hour. The enemy was giving us everything they had from the sky. Fellas I knew and liked were dropping all around me. Their cries struck terror in my heart.

0: In the midst of all the hellfire and dying, the pain and the terror, just as clear as a bird call on a silent night, I heard Lorraine's voice for the first time.
1: I'm here, Dave. Here beside you.
0: It was so clear, that voice of hers, that I expected to look and see her standing near me. You can scoff if you like. You can shrug your shoulders and pass my whole story over lightly if you wish. But I know Lorraine was there beside me as the battle raged all around.

0: then it was over. The war was over. And finally the day came for leaving the battle-torn old world, getting on a ship and starting homeward. There was shouting and rejoicing. There was singing and laughter. There was hope about to be fulfilled. There was home just beyond the horizon. We were at sea. Then we were in the harbor. Then on shore. And then soon discharge. I'd made up my mind I'd return without a word to anyone. Yes, I'd fool Lorraine. She said she'd know the very hour that I'd be returning. I wouldn't have to tell her, she said.
1: The very hour that you return to me, I'll know it. I won't come down to the station. I'll be waiting here in the woods. Here on the old log. This is where you'll find me.
0: Yeah. We'd see how good she was. We'd test that second sight of hers, that intuition. All the while in the train that carried me towards home, I kept chuckling to myself. We'll see. Just see if she will be waiting on the old log when I come walking into the woods. My heart was pounding with the excitement of my returning, of the surprise in store for Lorraine. Oh, it seemed as though the long train trip would never end. But finally, we pulled into the station. There was a little bunch of town folks around the old depot. I didn't want to see anybody. I waited until the train was almost ready to leave, and then I jumped off on the opposite side. I took to the fields that led out to the road to where our farm stood. It was autumn. Already there'd been a frost, and the old maples in the woods were dressed in scarlet, brilliant red. Under my feet, the dry leaves made soft music. Only a little way further to go, and our log would be in sight. And then, there it was before me. I stopped, dead still. I couldn't move, for there she was. There was Lorraine, seated on the log just as she'd promised. The setting sun made her all golden. Her fair hair was touched with it, and sparks of light danced upon it. She was looking right at me. Now she was standing, her arms stretched out to me.
2: Oh, Dave. Dave.
0: You knew.
2: Yes, Dave.
0: You knew I was coming.
2: Yes, my darling.
0: Just as you said you would know.
2: Yes.
0: Oh, darling Lorraine, you've never been absent from me. Not for an instant.
2: No, Dave.
0: You followed me wherever I went.
2: Yes.
0: There were times when I actually heard your voice.
2: Of course.
0: What did you say to me? Do you remember what you said?
2: Yes.
0: Tell me.
2: I remember. I said, "Do not fear, my darling. I'm here, Dave. Here beside you."
0: Yes. That's what I heard you say.
2: We will never be separated, Dave. Never.
0: Of course we won't. Not now. I'm home safe and we'll never be parted again.
2: Never let anyone tell you differently. Never let them say that we are parted.
0: Oh, what do you mean? We're together. We can't be parted, not ever again.
2: Dave.
0: Oh, my darling. More beautiful than ever. But you're so cold. Night is coming. It's chilly here in the woods. I must get you home.
2: Try and catch me. Try and catch me, Dave.
0: Well, hey. You can't run away from me like this. Wait, I'll catch you. I'm a pretty fair runner these days. Don't you know I've been in training? Hey, you can't hide from me. Well, what do you know? You've pulled one on me. I can't see you anywhere. Lorraine, where are you? Say, you can't run out on me like this. I'll find you. Huh. Well, what do you know? Got out of my sight. Okay, honey, you win. If you can hear me, I'm going up to the house to clean up a bit. See Uncle Henry and Aunt Martha. But I'll be over to your house on the stroke of 7. Do you hear me? At 7. And tomorrow we get the license to be married. Lorraine, can you hear me? The license to be married.
3: Grand
0: feeling to see you two.
2: Oh, don't he look wonderful, Henry?
3: Taller than ever and filled out, too.
2: Oh, we're glad to have you back, David. Glad you made it safe and sound.
0: Oh, I tell you, there wasn't a chance of me not making it. You know something, Aunt Martha? All through the terrible business, I felt that Lorraine was beside me, protecting me from death.
2: Oh, David.
0: And the most wonderful part about it all, even though I never let any of you know I was coming home today, Lorraine had a feeling about it. She was waiting in the woods for me just now at our old log where we always used to meet.
2: What did you say, Dave?
0: Lorraine was waiting in the woods for me. I just left her. She sensed that I was coming home today, and just like we planned before I went away, she was waiting for me in the woods.
4: My boy.
2: Henry. Henry, you got her.
4: Didn't you get our letters, Dave?
0: Well, sure, I got some, but Nail hasn't caught up with me now for a long time.
2: Dave. Oh, Dave.
0: What's wrong? What is it?
4: Well, David, it's like this.
2: She couldn't have met you in the woods, David. Lorraine couldn't have been in the woods just now.
0: But she was. I just saw her.
4: No, David, no.
2: Lorraine died, my boy. She passed away just a little while after you went overseas. We wrote you. We finally wrote you about her death.

0: And now David finds that the person close to his heart, who he has just met at the old trysting place in the woods, is of this world no more. Is a dream and a vision that is ended in death. What will happen to David's life now? Eh? The hermit will tell you before the night is done.
1: Now the hermit again.
0: And now David Runzel goes on relating the story of his life to the hermit. Listen.
2: You ask, what happens to my life now? You think that I believe that death has separated Larrea and me? Never. As we reckon time on this earth, my Larrea was asleep in death at the time she appeared to me on the battlefield. She was not of this world when, in returning home, I met her in the woods at our old and destined meeting place. Uncle Henry and Aunt Martha have taken a place in town. They've left me the farm as they promised, and I'm working it. I've been here 3 months now. Last evening, Aunt Martha came out to see me.
3: I brought you a pie and some cookies, David.
2: Thanks, Aunt Martha.
3: Oh, your Uncle Henry and I worry about you, my boy.
2: Oh, you must not do that.
3: But we can't have you here all alone.
2: I'm not alone.
3: David, you need somebody to keep house for you. You should find a nice girl. Court her and marry
2: Aunt
3: her.
2: Aunt Martha, never.
3: Oh, it ain't right. It's a sinful, terrible thing, you thinking that a dead girl is beside you all the time.
2: Oh, stop, Aunt Martha. You can't talk this way to me.
3: I gotta, David. The living can't bow down to the dead.
2: Larrea is not dead.
3: I saw her lowered into her grave.
2: You must say no more. It's the way I want it. There's no one in all the world, here on this earth or after, that I want but Larrea.
3: Oh, David. It's the war. It's touched your mind.
2: No, Aunt Martha. There's no use trying to explain. There's a bond between Larrea and me that is stronger than life, deeper than earth, and beyond all time and reckoning.

0: Sometimes I wonder. I puzzle over the why of it all. Why am I left on Earth alone? Why, if Lorraine had to pass beyond, I could not have met her there. But such was not the way it was planned. And I'm not alone. Often as night gathers, when the stars light the sky, when the wind is soft and blows a fragrance in the windows, I hear the door open softly. Lorraine?
1: Yes, David. I am here.
0: I can feel your presence, but I cannot see you.
1: I cannot always return to your sight, but I am ever present.
0: Yes, I know.
1: I will always be near you.
0: Oh, why can't I too die that we may be together?
1: That I cannot answer. There will be an hour, a time for meeting.
0: You will never appear to me again like you did in the woods when I came home?
1: No, my darling. Not until the final hour.
0: Until my death, you mean?
1: We do not call it death. We who love, for love is stronger than death, my darling. Love is of the spirit, and the spirit never dies.
0: And so it is I know. The love I bear for Lorraine and the love she bears for me knows no boundary, nor no ending. Do you scoff? Do you shake your head in disbelief? Do you believe, as does Aunt Martha, that my mind is addled by the horrors of war? Do you believe it untrue that my Lorraine, because of death, hath left me? What matter what you say or what you think? I tell you she is with me always, during the soft early hours of dawn, when the sun rides the summit, when dusk falls and the shadows lengthen to bring the night, when the wind sings, when the pines mourn, she is near me. This is my story of love that never ends.

This is the story of David Rudzo, a boy who believes in a love stronger than life or death. This is the story he told me, the story without end. Turn on your lights. Turn them on. I'll be back. Pleasant dreams.

0: Murder at Midnight.
1: Good evening.
2: What? Who are you?
1: I beg your pardon?
2: I said, who are you? What are you doing here?
1: My name is Gabriel. I am butler to the Holloways.
3: Gabriel? But you can't be. For you're dead.

Midnight, the witching hour when the night is darkest, our fears the strongest, and our strength at its lowest ebb. Midnight, when the graves gape open and death strikes. How? You'll learn the answer.

0: And now, Murder at Midnight, Tales of Mystery and Terror by radio's masters of the macabre. Our story by Sigmund Miller is The House That Time Forgot. Early evening on a desolate part of the Virginia coast, along a road near the beach comes a car with two people in it.
1: I guess we've done enough looking for today, Eva.
2: Oh, it's really beautiful country around here, dear. Wild and lovely.
1: Mm-hmm.
2: Darling, if we can't find a house, perhaps we should buy some land and build.
1: Well, we'd better start back to town. It's getting dark, and I think we're in for a storm.
2: Oh, look, Fred.
1: Hmm?
2: Look at that house we're coming to.
1: Right.
2: Oh, now, isn't it a beauty?
1: Oh, yeah. Mm-hmm. Nobody that owns that one would want to sell it.
2: Drive slowly, dear. I'd like to take a good look at it.
1: All right.
2: There's a for sale sign.
1: Yeah?
2: This house for sale, see Mr. Cecil Smith, Westfield, Virginia.
1: Oh, that's interesting.
2: Well, let's drive in, dear, into the grounds.
1: We can come back tomorrow, Evie. It's really starting to blow up.
2: But it'll only take a minute. I've just got to have a close look.
1: All right, but we're going to get caught in the rain. I'll back in to save time. Well, watch the fenders on that side.
2: All right, dear, I'll watch. Come ahead.
1: Am I clear?
2: Okay, you're all right. Fine, fine. Ah, there's a light in one of the gable windows.
1: Well, I guess somebody's home.
2: That's beautiful, Fred. Simply magnificent.
1: Yeah, the grounds look a little neglected, though.
2: Grounds? Who cares about that? Go ahead and knock.
1: Okay. I wish they'd hurry. We're going to get caught in a storm.
2: Oh, don't worry about it. They don't seem to answer, do they? Try knocking again.
1: Hmm. It's odd. Must be somebody home. We saw a light in the window.
2: Oh, maybe they can't hear us. Let's try calling them.
1: Oh. Hello there. Hello.
2: That's very strange.
1: Yeah.
2: What?
1: I hear something. Listen.
2: It's a clock striking.
1: Now, let's try the door. Oh, it's not locked. What do you think?
2: Let's go in. It's a big place, but lovely.
1: Wait a minute, dear. Anybody home?
2: Well, if there is, they can't hear us or don't want to.
1: Come on, dear. We'll come back tomorrow.
2: Place needs fixing up, but it's worth fixing. Shall we take it?
1: Well, I don't know, Eva. We'll talk to the agent in Westfield, and then, well, we'll see.
3: Interested in buying the Holloway house?
1: Yes, Mr. Smith.
2: It's just the kind of house we've been looking for.
3: It's a fine place, all right. Even got a private inlet to moor a large-sized boat. It's got everything except...
1: Except what, sir?
3: Well, it's only fair that I tell you all its defects.
2: What defects, Mr. Smith?
3: Well, you see, Mrs. Jordan, it's kind of hard to put your finger on it. There's something very queer about the house.
1: Oh, you mean it's haunted?
3: Well, I don't know exactly, Mr. Jordan. No one has seen a ghost there yet.
2: Well, we don't mind ghosts, do we, Fred?
1: No, we don't believe in them.
3: Well, I didn't say it was haunted, but, well, people say that the house is alive, that it has a life and a will of its own.
1: A life? Well, I don't know what you mean.
3: Well, I've had four caretakers in the Holloway house since I took possession of it. And none of them stayed more than a few days.
2: Well, why did they quit?
3: I don't know. They didn't see any ghosts or apparitions, but they all felt the same way, that the house was alive. Every one of them.
2: Oh, well, there must have been something that scared them away.
3: Well, I'd better tell you the whole story.
1: Yes, we'd like to hear
2: it.
1: Please
2: do.
3: Now, the house originally belonged to Richard Holloway.
1: Mm-hmm.
3: 7 years ago, in 1939, Richard and his wife, Diana, went on a short cruise in their yacht, the Viking Second.
1: Oh, that's an interesting name, isn't it?
3: They never came back.
2: Oh?
3: They had two friends visiting them who refused to go with them. The strangest part about it is that these friends warned them that they'd never return alive from the cruise. The Holloways laughed at them.
1: Oh, well, how did they know, these friends, that the Holloways wouldn't come back?
3: I don't know. Nobody knows.

0: Did you talk to these friends?
1: No, I never saw them. I only know about it through John Gabriel. He was the Holloway's butler.
2: Oh.
1: He's been dead for 2 years now. As a matter of fact, even Gabriel didn't know these friends. He'd never seen them before. It's a mystery that I've thought about for years. I'm afraid it's going to be a mystery forever.
0: Very interesting, but we'd still like to buy the house.
3: Mr. Smith, there was a light shining in one of the windows when we were there yesterday. We also heard a clock chiming.
1: That's funny. No one's been inside that house in over a year.
3: Oh? Eva, perhaps we ought to think this over.
0: Oh, nonsense, darling. You're not going to let some old wives' tale bother you, are you?
3: No, no. But how could a clock still be going if no one's been in that house for a year?
1: Well, there's a life buoy not far from the house. You might have mistaken it for the clock.
0: Now, you see, everything has a logical explanation.
3: Yeah, what about the light in the window?
0: Well, it was probably a reflection from the sun or something. We'd like to take the house, Mr. Smith.
1: Well, if you wanted, I'd be glad to sell it to you. I just thought it fair to tell you all about it, so if anything happens, you can't blame me.
0: Here we are, darling. Our house.
3: I hope we'll like it.
0: Oh, of course we will. Let's go in.
3: Mm-hmm.
0: Do you have the key, dear?
3: Yes, but we don't need it. The door was open, remember?
0: Oh, yes, that's right.
3: Hey.
0: It's locked again.
3: Oh, Mr. Smith must have locked it. Here we go. Here you go, dear.
0: Well, look.
3: Hmm?
0: Darling, everything clean. Dusted. Why, it's spotless. Oh, now, Mr. Smith really is a dear.
3: Hey, it looks lived in, doesn't it?
0: I told you we'd like it.
3: I suppose. You also put flowers around.
0: It does smell of flowers, roses. But let's look around. Bright-looking kitchen, isn't it, Fred?
3: Yeah.
0: And this wonderful big refrigerator.
3: And it's full of food.
0: No.
3: Fresh food. Yeah.
0: Oh, that Mr. Smith, why, he thought of everything. Oh, the bedroom is even bigger than I thought.
3: Look at the beds.
0: What?
3: Someone has slept in them.
0: That man Mr. Smith sent to clean the house must have slept in it.
3: Yes, and he apparently slept in both beds.
0: This library. Darling, look at that paneling.
3: Yeah, it's a very lovely room. Everything is charming. But...
0: But what?
3: Look at the fireplace.
0: Well, what's wrong with the fireplace? There's just some half-burnt logs in it.
3: Yes, just some half-burnt logs. Still smoldering.
0: Well, it was the cleaning man.
3: I don't think there was a cleaning man.
0: Now, don't be absurd, Fred.
3: The clock we heard the first time we were here. Eva, I just can't shake off the feeling that someone is still living here.
0: You're being ridiculous.
3: Well, maybe I am, but I feel like an intruder.
0: Oh, darling, it's that story Mr. Smith told us about the Holloways and their mysterious friends. It's got you all keyed up.
3: Yeah, well, I'm going to call Mr. Smith and find out about that cleaning man you think he sent here. Operator. Oh, operator, give me Westfield 403.
0: You're really being a fusspot, Fred.
3: Yeah, we'll see. Hello, Mr. Smith?
4: Yes?
3: This is Fred Jordan.
4: Oh, hello, Mr. Jordan. How's everything up at Holloway?
3: Oh, everything seems fine. Thanks for having the house cleaned up.
4: Cleaned up? I don't understand you.
3: Didn't you send a cleaning man to straighten up the house?
4: No, Mr. Jordan. The house was sold as is. I never sent anyone over.
3: Might interest you to know we found the house in a spotless condition. Cleaned and ready for occupancy.
4: Oh.
3: Thank you, Mr. Smith. I'll be in touch with you later.
0: I'm glad we came out.
3: Yeah, we'd better go back to the house.
0: Oh, now, please don't be upset. There must be some logical explanation. Maybe somebody took advantage of a boarded-up house and was living in it rent-free.
3: I'd like to correct you, dear. Someone is still living in it besides ourselves.
0: Sometimes, Fred, you get very ridiculous.
3: Maybe. Let's go back inside. Look.
0: What?
3: There's a fire burning in the fireplace.
0: Well, now, what's wrong with that?
3: I haven't touched this fireplace since we got here.
0: You didn't?
3: Look. The table is set for tea. Did you do this?
0: No, I didn't.
3: Ooh, the teapot is hot.
0: Somebody must be here, hiding.
3: If they are, I'll find them. Come on.
0: I don't understand it. I just...
3: Cellar to attic, and there's no one here.
0: But it's incredible.
3: Someone is living here, and we can't see them.
0: It doesn't make sense.
3: There's somebody here right now. Right in this room. It sounds crazy, but I know it.
0: Fred.
3: What?
0: The clock.
3: What about it?
0: It just struck midnight, and it's only 10 o'clock.
2: A house that is deserted, except for invisible tenants, and a clock that is running backwards. Has it just struck 12 for...
5: Murder!

0: And now, back to Murder at Midnight and The House That Time Forgot.
1: Fred.
2: Hmm?
1: Fred, wake up.
2: Huh?
1: Get up.
2: Huh? What? What is it, dear? What's the matter?
1: Look out there, out the window.
2: Why?
1: Get up and take a look.
2: Oh. At what? That boat out there in the inlet? It must have put in while we were sleepy.
1: Can't you read the name, dear?
2: Huh?
1: It's the Viking Second.
2: The Viking Second?
1: Yes.
2: Wasn't that the Holloway's yacht? The one that never came back?
1: That's what Mr. Smith said.
2: Either Mr. Smith is a fantastic liar or something very fantastic is happening to us.
1: Perhaps the Holloways have finally come back.
2: After 7 years?
1: It doesn't make sense, none of it.
2: Yeah, that's putting it mildly.
1: Darling, we ought to take a close look at the boat.
2: You don't sound very enthusiastic about it. Yes, I suppose we ought to. Whoever's on it might be able to tell us something.
1: Is down. Mm. Somebody must have come off the boat.
2: They couldn't have, dear. At least they didn't come up to the house.
1: Well, let's go up and see.
2: Hmm? All right.
1: Well, there's no one on deck.
2: Anyone here? No answer. Maybe they're down below.
1: They must be.
2: I'd rather not go down there.
1: Oh, we've got to find out. Let's both go down together.
2: All right, you keep right behind me.
1: Oh, don't worry, dear. I will.
2: Here's the stateroom.
1: Oh, there's nobody here either.
2: Anybody here?
1: No one. At least...
2: Yeah, but the beds are still warm. Somebody just left the stateroom a little while ago.
1: It seems so.
2: Let's get out of here, Eva. I've got to... peculiar feeling down my spine.
1: It is chilly. We'd better go back to the house.
2: Lights are on in the living room. Did you put them on?
1: Just one of the lamps, a floor lamp.
2: Well, all the ceiling lights are lit.
1: I can see that, dear. Let's go in.
2: Yes. Well, the door's locked. We didn't even close it when we went out.
1: No. I remember we left it open.
3: Good evening.
2: Who are you?
3: I beg your pardon.
2: I said, who are you?
3: I'm John Gabriel, butler to the Holloways.
1: Gabriel?
3: That's right, ma'am. Whom do you wish to see?
2: We don't want to see anyone. We live here.
3: I'm afraid you're mistaken, sir. The Holloways live here, have been living here for years.
2: But this is our house. We bought it.
1: And the Holloways are dead.
3: Dead?
1: Yes.
3: I'm afraid someone has misinformed you.
2: Listen... this is like a nightmare. Look here, Gabriel, or whoever you really are. We bought this house from Cecil Smith, a real estate agent in Westfield. He's not the kind of a man who plays practical jokes.
3: No, he's not. He's a very sober man indeed.
1: He told us you were dead, too.
3: As you can see, madam, I'm very much alive.
2: Oh, this is crazy. We'd better talk to the people who call themselves the Holloways.
3: Perhaps you should. They'll be in any minute. Please come in, won't you? Will you excuse me if I close the windows? We're going to have a storm.
1: Perfectly all right.
3: Would you care for some tea?
2: Look here, Gabriel. We've been waiting an hour for Mr. Holloway and his wife. They haven't shown up, and I don't think they will. Now, just what is your game?
3: Would you care for some tea, Mrs. Jordan?
1: No, thank you.
2: Did you hear what I said?
3: Yes, sir, I did. As soon as Mr. and Mrs. Holloway arrive, I'm sure you'll be convinced of your error. They should be here any minute since they plan to leave tonight on a cruise.
2: Oh, this is mad. Fantastic.
3: They've come.
4: Just missed the storm, Gabriel. Oh, hello. I don't believe I know you.
3: This is Mr. and Mrs. Jordan. Mr. and Mrs. Holloway.
5: Oh, I'm glad to meet you, Mrs. Jordan. Mr. Jordan.
2: Well, thank you. Are you Richard Holloway?
4: Yes.
2: I can't believe it.
3: It's all terribly confusing, Mr. Holloway. These people claim that this is their house.
4: What?
3: That they bought it from Cecil Smith. They also claim that you, Mrs. Holloway, and myself are dead.
4: Somebody's playing some kind of a joke on them.
5: I'd say it was a very unpleasant joke, Dick. We've been living here for years and years, Mr. and Mrs. Jordan.
4: Before I forget, Gabriel, get our suitcases aboard the yacht, will you? We'll be leaving in a few minutes.
3: Yes, sir, right away.
1: Fred, do you suppose that maybe we're dreaming this?
2: Well, if we are, we're dreaming it together.
4: I'm sorry, I don't know how this happened to you. Perhaps you'd better stay here for the night. There's plenty of room.
5: And we'd be delighted to have you.
2: Would you mind if I called Mr. Smith?
4: Oh, please do. The phone's right there on the table.
2: I know, thanks. Operator, let me have Westfield 403. Never. Hello, Mr. Smith?
6: That's right.
2: This is Mr. Jordan.
6: Who?
2: Fred Jordan. Remember, you sold me the Holloway house?
6: The Holloway house?
2: Yes.
6: You must be mistaken. I never sold it. That property's not for sale.
2: What are you talking about?
6: Who is this?
2: Listen, Mr. Smith, you know very well who I am. You won't get away with this. I'll have you brought into court now.
6: I never heard of you in my life. You must be crazy. Goodbye.
2: Hello. Hello. He hung up.
1: What did he say?
2: He said he never sold the house and he'd never even heard of me.
4: You must have been taken in by someone who posed as Mr. Smith.
5: That's really a shame. You have to be very careful these days.
4: We'd be glad to have you stay here till you find other quarters.
2: Well, I...
4: As a matter of fact, you can stay for a few days until we get back. We're taking a trip on our boat.
5: Perhaps you'll be able to get it all straightened out in the morning.
1: I just don't understand it. The Mr. Smith we had dealings with wasn't a crook. I know he wasn't.
2: Well, that was my feeling, too, but I...
1: You're not going out to sea in this kind of weather.
4: Oh, we don't mind a little rain.
5: My husband's a very good sailor, Mrs. Jordan. He can handle the Viking Second in any kind of weather.
1: It sounds like a gale coming up.
4: Well, we like them. Exciting.
2: Well, it's dangerous to set out in this weather. They're very dangerous.
4: Oh, now, don't worry about us. We don't drown easily.
5: Oh, darling, we'd better get started.
4: Oh, yes. I'm all set.
1: Are the suitcases aboard?
4: Yes, Gabriel took them.
2: Something's wrong with your grandfather clock. It only struck 8 times.
4: Yes, it's correct. My watch says 8 o'clock, too.
2: Well, how can that be? It's after midnight.
4: You really are mixed up, Mr. Jordan. It's only 8 o'clock.
1: Well, my watch says 1:30.
2: Well, so does mine.
5: I'm afraid ours is right, Mrs. Jordan. It's very old, but very accurate.
4: Of course, there's a legend about it. The story is that it will sometimes go backwards in time.
2: Has that ever happened?
4: No. No, it's only a story. It's never gone anything but forward, like any other clock. But it's a nice story, isn't it?
1: Yes. Yes, delightful.
2: Might even be true.
1: Mrs. Holloway.
5: Yes?
1: What is today's date?
5: Why, I believe it's September 10th.
1: What year?
5: 1939, of course.
2: 1939?
1: Yes, of course, Fred. Mrs. Holloway, I'd like to ask you and Mr. Holloway something.
4: Yes?
1: Please don't go out on this trip you're planning.
4: Why not?
1: Because if you do, I don't think you'll ever come back.
5: What a terrible thing to say.
1: Please, Mrs. Holloway, please.
4: I don't know what's wrong with you two. You came in here with a strange story about owning my house, and now you tell us we're never going to come back.
2: She's right, you won't come back.
4: You'll pardon me for saying so, Mr. Jordan, but I think you're both crazy.
1: I don't care what you think, but please don't go.
5: Why, Mrs. Jordan?
1: I have a hunch about it.
4: We don't believe in hunches.
2: Well, it's more than a hunch, Mr. Holloway. I know you're not coming back.
4: If you'll excuse us, I think we'd better get started. Come along, darling.
5: I'm ready.
3: I've put everything on board. Is there anything else, sir?
4: Yes. Just take care of our guests. See that they're comfortable. Goodbye, Gabriel.
3: Goodbye, and pleasant voyage.
5: Make yourself at home, and we'll be back, despite your hunches.
1: Oh, you mustn't go, please.
2: Gone.
3: If you wish, you can occupy the master bedroom. I'll go up and make it ready for you. Was there anything else you wished, Mr. Jordan, ma'am?
2: No, Gabriel. Just go to bed. We'll sit here for a while.
3: It's rather late, sir. Nearly midnight.
1: By your clock, Gabriel, but it seems to have stopped.
3: So it has. It needs rewinding.
2: It's going now.
1: Yes. Seems to be ticking rather fast.
3: Something's wrong. It never did that before.
1: Fred.
2: Something's happening.

0: Switch them on, Fred.
1: As soon as I find the switch.
0: What happened?
1: I don't know. Maybe the storm. Lightning.
0: Where's Gabriel?
1: Oh. Gabriel. Gabriel.
0: Never mind, dear. Can't you find the switch?
1: Here it is. Oh.
0: Fred.
1: All that dust. Like the first time we saw the house.
0: Darling, it is as if no one had been here for years. Where's Gabriel?
1: There is no Gabriel. We're back in 1946. And that means he's dead.
0: You mean the clock did go backwards?
1: Something else. You understand too now, don't you? We were the friends that Mr. Smith told us about. The mysterious friends that urged the Holloways not to go on that trip.
0: Yes. Fred.
1: What?
0: The clock has stopped.
1: Well, it needs rewinding.
0: No, don't touch it. We won't wind that clock again. Ever.
2: A house without tenants, except for the dead, and a clock that runs backward in time. If it was your clock, would you wind it? Or are you afraid it would keep you up nights while you waited for it to strike 12 for...
3: Murder!

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0: The Jordans, husband and wife, were played by Vinton Hayworth and Elsie Hitz. 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

0: come in. Welcome. I'm E.G. Marshall. Welcome to the world of your terrifying imagination. Consider, at one time, the great cold-blooded reptiles ruled supreme on the face of this earth, but they sickened and died, and dominion was seized by savage, ferocious, hot-blooded killers with hideous fangs and terrible claws. Today, the undisputed lord and master of the planet is man. Yet, in the fullness of time, every victor is finally vanquished. Will we, in our turn, also be conquered? Who waits to make of us what we have made of the animals?
1: Jean?
2: Yes, Monsieur de Maupassant?
1: Do you want to save the world?
2: I save the world, did you say?
1: Yes, save the world, save the people, save every human being on the face of the earth.
2: Well, sir, if I could be sure.
1: Look out. Look out toward the harbor. There. At the pier. Do you see that ship? The white three-masted schooner?
2: Yes, sir.
1: You and I, we have to blow it up.
2: But it is such a beautiful ship.
1: Beautiful and deadly. Deadly enough all by itself to enslave the entire human race.

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0: His name was Guy de Maupassant. He was probably the greatest writer of short stories who ever lived. He died in the year 1893. He died young. He died insane. And if you read the stories he wrote toward the close of his life, the critics tell us, you can see how his madness slowly destroyed him. That's how they look at it. He himself insisted he was being possessed. His mind and all of his vital forces were being drained from him by a mysterious, supernatural, and superior being. He called it the Horla. And the Horla is one of the last stories he ever wrote. Is the Horla merely the raving of a man going mad, or is it an inspired prophecy of a fate that awaits us all? You decide.
1: Dr. Cartier?
2: Yes? Yes, what is it?
1: I have been pressing the bell signal, Doctor. It means you must pick up the telephone.
2: Oh, that confounded diabolical contraption.
1: Oh, please, Dr. Cartier. It's Monsieur de Maupassant.
2: De Maupassant? Who is he?
1: The nervous one. He was here the other day.
2: Oh, that one. The writer. Tell him I'm busy with a patient.
1: I did, but he insists on talking.
2: The combination of De Maupassant and the telephone.
1: Just speak into it, Doctor.
2: The telephone. Hello. This is Dr. Cartier.
3: Doctor, you must come to see me. You must come here at once.
2: Please, monsieur, calm yourself.
3: If I knew how to calm myself, I wouldn't need you. You must come here.
2: Monsieur, be reasonable.
3: I would like to be. I'd give everything I own if I could be reasonable, if I could only be reasonable, but it won't let me leave.
2: What won't let you leave?
3: It. The Horla.
2: The what? Monsieur de Maupassant. Monsieur, speak up. What happened? You may put on your shirt, Monsieur de Maupassant. Ah, lovely place you have here. Breathtaking view of the harbor.
4: What's wrong with me, Doctor?
2: Oh, nothing.
4: Then why do I...
2: You see, that's a handsome ship out there, huh? That sparkling white three-masted schooner.
4: Something must be wrong.
2: Where's she from, I wonder?
4: Oh, Brazil, I think. Doctor, why won't you tell me what's wrong with me?
2: I told you, nothing. You have a mild nervous upset. Your nerves are highly strung. Your pulse is rapid. Your eyes dilated.
4: And what do you advise?
2: A course of shower baths. Cool shower baths. 2 in the morning, 2 in the afternoon, 2 in the evening. And send down to the chemist for some bromide of potassium.
4: You haven't listened.
2: I listened. I heard every word. Now, you go to sleep.
4: Yes.
2: You slumber deeply for 2-3 hours, correct?
4: Yes, yes.
2: Then a nightmare lays hold of you, true?
4: Yes, exactly.
2: You feel someone is in the room with you, in the dark room. Someone is in the room. Am I stating the facts?
4: Exactly.
2: This someone or something is staring at you?
4: Yes. I can't see it, but I know it's there. I know it's staring at me. And then it comes closer and closer to me. I feel it touching me. A cold, terrifying touch. And then I hear a sound. A low, vibrating sound. It's nothing human, nothing animal, nothing mechanical. And then I feel a weight, as if something kneels on my chest. A pressure, a terrible pressure. My neck is being squeezed and squeezed as something seems to be draining the breath from my body. Not only the breath, but my strength. Everything is being drawn from me. I want to struggle, but I can't move. I want to shout for help, but I can't utter a word. I try to fight, to resist, but I'm paralyzed and powerless. And then suddenly, I awake. Bathed in perspiration, trembling, and then, exhausted, I fall asleep and slumber restlessly till morning.
2: Yes, Yes, I heard.
4: Well, what have you to say about this mysterious creature?
2: He exists in your imagination.
4: Are you sure?
2: Try the treatment, then call me in a few days.
4: No, Doctor. No, you must give me an answer for the Horla.
2: The Horla?
4: This creature, this being, this whatever it is.
2: Monsieur de Maupassant, I understand you're a writer. Is that so?
4: Yes.
2: Now then, do I tell you how to write stories, do I?
4: No.
2: Then don't tell me how to practice medicine.
5: Fish, fresh fish, fresh mullet, mackerel, bass, flounder, fresh and sweet as a faithful wife.
6: Good morning, Madame Bossard.
1: Oh, it's you, Monsieur de Maupassant. I hear you have been ill. It's because you have not been eating enough fish.
6: I instructed my cook to buy some for dinner.
1: Oh, yes. She has been here. Monsieur, you promised to put me in a story.
6: Well, perhaps I will. Oh. Tell me, Madame Bossard, have any interesting new ships come in?
1: Now that is a good question. Yes, it is. And I would say, it's not what comes in that's interesting. It's what's not going out, if you get my drift, monsieur.
6: No, I'm afraid I don't understand.
1: The Brazilian.
6: The Brazilian?
1: The white three-master schooner at the end of the pier.
6: Oh.
1: You see?
6: Oh, yes. Well, what about her?
1: Oh, monsieur, she has been tied up here for 3 weeks.
6: So?
1: She hasn't unloaded a stick of cargo.
6: Perhaps she's put in for repairs.
1: She has not replaced so much as a rope.
6: Supplies? Food? Water?
1: Listen, Monsieur de Maupassant. No one is allowed to go aboard her. Her crew has not been given so much as 10 minutes of liberty. Strange, no? Every few days, her captain comes down to the dock to buy fresh fish, meat, some fruits. And that's all we ever see of them.
6: What does the captain say?
1: Not a word. He's a huge, surly ape of a fellow. He points to what he wants and pays. Comes in without a hello and leaves without a goodbye.
6: Well, we seem to have a mystery. What is the name of the ship?
1: The Horla.
6: The what?
1: The Horla.
6: The Horla? But that's... That's...
1: What is it, monsieur?
6: The Horla. I thought...
1: Yes?
6: I thought I had just made it up.
1: Monsieur, what are you saying?
6: Are you sure? Are you positive that that's the name? The Horla?
1: Well, walk down the pier. You'll see it. It's printed on the bow.
6: Yes, yes. I think I will. Good day, Madame Bossard.
1: Good day, monsieur.
6: The Horla. It's incredible.
7: Ahoy! Ahoy there, aboard the Horla! Ahoy there! Anyone there?
8: What do you want?
7: Ah, you have a beautiful ship there, sailor.
8: Listen, mister, move on.
7: All the other ships allow visitors.
8: Captain's orders.
7: Well, why...
8: None of your business.
7: Couldn't I ask you something, sailor?
8: No.
7: Your name, the Horla, what does it mean?
8: It doesn't mean anything.
7: I mean, how did you come to choose...
8: Go on, move. You've got no business here.
7: This is a public pier. I have as much right to be here as you do. Perhaps more.
8: Listen, mister. Please, for your own good, get out of here. Leave as fast as you can. Go away. Go away as far as you can before...
7: Before what?
8: Before the... Aha! No! No! Please! Please! I didn't say anything to him!
7: Well, who are you talking to?
8: No, please! Don't do that to me! Go!
7: Sailor, what is it? What is it?
8: Go!
7: Sailor!
1: Monsieur de Maupassant, monsieur!
6: What is it?
1: Are you all right?
6: No, I'm not all right.
1: Oh, I thought as much. I saw you from my shop. You've just been standing here, standing still without moving a muscle for... Oh, monsieur, it must be every bit of 3 hours.
4: The ship. The ship.
1: What about the ship?
4: Oh. My head, I feel so weak.
1: Oh, take my arm, monsieur.
4: The ship. No, I must go aboard that ship. Listen. You hear that?
1: What, monsieur?
4: That sound. It comes from the ship.
1: Oh, I am sorry, but I hear nothing.
4: Nothing?
1: Oh, I hear seagulls, waves. Oh, and now, come, monsieur, it's thunder, a storm.
4: I must go aboard that ship.
1: But they won't let you.
4: The ship.
1: Oh, come quickly, monsieur. You'll catch your death.
4: The ship. The ship.
1: Oh, hurry, monsieur.
4: How did I know? Answer me that. How did I know?
1: How did you know what?
4: The name of the ship. How did I know that name? The Horlock.
0: Indeed. And as long as we're asking questions, here's a couple to keep the cauldron boiling. Who, or should we say what, is aboard the Horla? Or perhaps the most strategic question of all, what does the name Horla mean? I'll be back shortly with Act Two.
9: 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It's the Buick of small cars.
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0: Guy de Maupassant is writing a story about a mysterious force, which he calls the Horla, a force that drains the life and strength from his hero. Now, he discovers that a mysterious ship that lies in the harbor is also called the Horla.
1: Hello?
2: I must see Dr. Cartier.
1: Oh, it's you again, Monsieur de Maupassant. I told you I would have him call the moment he returns.
2: Mademoiselle, I must see him at once.
1: But he is not here.
2: How do I know that?
1: Monsieur.
2: Oh, hey, excuse me. I'm in my room, my bedroom. And at any moment, I'll fall asleep. I'm so tired.
1: Well, sleep, monsieur, by all means. Sleep would be the best thing for you.
2: No, not this kind of sleep. The Horla will come to me again tonight. I know it.
1: But all I can do is tell the doctor.
2: Tell him I need him urgently.
1: Yes, monsieur de Maupassant. Yes.
2: Who's there? Who is that? Who's there?
3: Monsieur de Maupassant?
2: Oh, it's you, Jean-Baptiste.
3: And who else might it be?
2: Please come in.
3: My lady's finished in the kitchen, and I'm finished too, with the paint job. Just in time, just before dark.
2: Oh, you didn't have to hurry.
3: Well, get it over with, that's my motto. You thought your house was white before? You should see it now.
2: Please, Jean, sit down.
3: Yes, monsieur.
2: Jean, I have a job for you.
3: Doing what?
2: Doing just what you're doing now.
3: But I'm not doing anything.
2: Oh, yes. Yes, you are. You're sitting there.
3: That's the job?
2: That's the job.
3: And I'm just supposed to sit here?
2: Well, you could talk to me.
3: About what?
2: About anything that comes into your head. You may also have to serve as my bodyguard.
3: Bodyguard?
2: Someone may try to break in while I'm asleep.
3: I'm your man. I served each in the chasseurs d'Afrique. The tourist outfit in the army.
2: Oh, is that so? Well, tell me about it.
3: Well, we were the only ones who could hold the ground at Sedan. Are you really interested?
2: Oh, yes. Yes, please. Tell me everything. Tell me the story of your life.
3: And so we advanced against the Prussian left flank, and
2: Jean, go on, Jean, don't stop. Talk to me. If you fall asleep, I'll fall asleep. Jean, please talk to me. Don't let me sleep. Oh, I'm so tired, but don't let me sleep. Don't let me fall.
4: Why?
5: Catch it!
4: Monsieur de Maupassant!
5: Hold it!
4: What is it?
5: Get it!
4: Wake up!
5: Get it off me! Kill it!
4: Kill what, monsieur?
5: The Horla! The Horla!
4: Wake up, monsieur! Please, wake up!
2: I am awake! Can't you see? I'm awake.
3: Rest, monsieur. Relax.
2: Where is it? Go.
3: There is nothing here.
2: Somebody was in this.
3: There was no one in here except you and me.
2: It was here. It was.
3: Impossible, monsieur. It's impossible.
2: You didn't hear it? A terrible sound?
3: Monsieur de Maupassant, I heard nothing. I saw nothing. There was nothing.
2: Oh, no. No, you're wrong. It was here.
3: The window, as you can see, still locked from the inside. The door still barred. From the inside, nothing human could have gotten in or out.
2: Who says it's human?
3: Are you saying that something less than human may be coming in and out of here at night?
2: It may be more than human.
3: In that case, monsieur, I resign from the job?
2: No, no, Jean. I'll raise the pay.
3: You cannot raise it high enough. There isn't that much money in the whole of the world.
2: Dr. Cacci, I thought you'd never get here. Nothing works. Shower baths, the bromides.
3: You insist you still have this visitor?
2: I know I do. He was here last night.
3: He overpowers you?
2: Yes.
3: He makes this awful sound?
2: Yes.
3: He drains all your strength?
2: Yes, exactly as I told you.
3: Your handyman, Jean-Baptiste, stopped my carriage as I drove up. He spent the night in this room with you, I understand.
2: Yes, that's right.
3: While this...
2: Horla.
3: This Horla attacked you. He heard nothing. He saw nothing.
2: Well?
3: Well, what? Come, monsieur. Admit this is all a nightmare.
2: But it was so real. It's always so real.
3: There was a witness. Is Jean-Baptiste reliable? Is he sane?
2: I would say so, yes.
3: Would he have any reason to lie? To embarrass you?
2: No.
3: Then, why do you insist on maintaining this ridiculous fiction of a Horla?
2: Doctor, that name, Horla, I thought I had made it up. That it was a creation of my own imagination. But it happens to be the name of that ship.
3: What ship?
2: You know, the one you asked me about last week. The white three-masted Brazilian schooner. I mean, where would I get that name? Why would that name pop into my head?
3: That Brazilian ship is called the Horla?
2: Prove it to yourself. Pick up that telescope. See her out there at the pier. You can read her name.
3: Ah, then that explains it. You had picked up your telescope one day to view the harbor. Without being aware of it, you might have read the name on her bow.
2: I have never seen that name before in my life. Someone somehow placed it into my imagination.
3: Monsieur de Maupassant, sit down. At once. Now, I have coddled you long enough. You are one of the great writers of France, but you have reduced yourself to a terrified, trembling wretch. This will not do.
2: I admit that I am terrified. That's what I've been trying to tell you.
3: Yes, yes, you terrified. You have been terrified by the critics.
2: Well, that's a lie. I don't care for the opinions.
3: You are human. You care. I read what they write. You've lost your touch. Your best work is behind you.
2: I am as good as I ever was. Better.
3: Sometimes genius becomes too heavy a burden to bear. And so you construct this fable. In order to have an excuse not to work anymore, not to be judged anymore.
2: That's not true.
3: But the fact is, you're not writing.
2: I am writing.
3: What are you writing?
2: I'm writing a story. A story called The Horla.
3: That's not a story. It's an account of your nightmare.
2: Well, I just don't know what else to do.
3: I do. Sit down at that writing desk. Pick up your pen. Create another Bellamy. Another Pierre and Jean. Another ball of fat.
2: Doctor, it's not that simple.
3: Make it simple. Remember, you're more than a great writer. You're a great French writer. Hey, may I come in, monsieur?
2: Oh, Jean-Baptiste, yes, of course.
3: I see your honor is working. That's good. That's good.
2: Yes, I feel wonderful this afternoon.
3: The old lady wants to know if you'd like to come down for tea.
2: Oh, no, I'm in the middle of things here. I'll work through till supper.
3: Well, I didn't mean to interrupt. I just brought you the paper from Paris.
2: Thank you.
3: Well, I'll see you later. I've got to put in the chrysanthemums. The old lady...
2: Jean, listen.
3: What is it, monsieur?
2: You tell me.
3: I can't tell you nothing.
2: You don't hear anything?
3: What? What am I supposed to hear?
2: Just listen, Jean, listen.
3: You're having that problem. The one you had last night.
2: Yes, I'm afraid so.
3: Well, you'd better see the doctor.
2: I've just seen the doctor. Jean, please. Please, would you mind sitting here with me?
3: I don't mind as long as it's the daytime.
2: I just can't work anymore. I don't think I'll be able to concentrate.
3: Well, why don't you take a little nap?
2: No, I don't want to sleep. Jean?
3: Huh? I must have dozed off.
2: Jean, quickly, take this telescope. Go to the window.
3: What for?
2: Down at the pier. At the end of the pier, the three-masted schooner. Do you see her?
3: Yes, I see.
2: Well, don't you see anyone standing on her deck?
3: No. It's empty.
2: All right, now keep looking.
3: Why?
2: Cover the gangplank. Have you got it in focus?
3: Yes, monsieur.
2: Now, if you see anyone at all, leaving that ship, follow him through the telescope and see where he goes and let me know. You understand?
3: I think so, but why?
2: I don't think you would really want me to tell you. Now, just watch. And watch carefully.
3: Wait, monsieur. Where are you going?
2: I'm going to see Dr. Cartier.
3: But how will I be able to tell you if anybody...
2: Well, just call me on the telephone.
3: The telephone?
2: There's nothing to it. You just pick up the receiver, turn the handle, and ask the operator for Dr. Cartier.
6: See here, de Maupassant. You simply can't barge into my surgery.
2: I can if it's an emergency.
6: I thought we had settled your problem this morning.
2: Look, there is an article in the Paris newspaper, and I want to read it to you.
6: I refuse to listen to anything that's in a Parisian paper. They're all filthy rags.
2: Oh, come on, just listen to this article.
6: I listen to nothing from Paris. It's a sewer of anarchy and atheism.
2: This won't take a minute.
6: Perhaps if you spent less time reading Parisian papers...
2: Doctor, this time you sit down and listen. Ah, the date is August the 19th. A curious piece of news comes to us from Rio de Janeiro. That's in Brazil.
6: Yeah, I know that's in Brazil.
2: Madness, an epidemic of madness, like that contagious madness which attacked Europe in the Middle Ages, is now raging in the province of São Paulo. The terrified inhabitants are leaving their houses. They say they're being pursued and possessed. Now, these are not my words, Doctor. I quote from this article.
6: Typical Parisian exaggeration.
2: They only copied the story that arrived on the wire from Brazil. The people are quoted as saying that they are pursued and possessed, dominated as if they were human cattle by invisible, though tangible beings, like so many vampires, which feed on their life while they're asleep. Now, what do you say, Doctor?
6: South Americans are basically Spaniards, a highly romantic, unstable people.
2: Oh, to continue.

0: Several other medical experts have gone into the province to study this madness. Brazil. Dr. Brazil. The ship that you noticed in the harbor, she comes from Brazil.
1: What of it?
0: I say she brings this madness here with her. She has been tied up here the better part of a month. No one leaves her, no one visits her. She makes no repairs, she takes on no cargo. Now stop fighting me. Think with me. Why is she here?
1: What do you expect me to say?
0: She is here to spread that madness, to capture our souls.
1: Very well. I'll stop fighting you. I'll start to think with you. Assume she is here on the errand you mentioned.
0: Yes.
1: Then why is there no panic in the town, as there was in Brazil?
0: Well, perhaps the conditions aren't the same here.
1: So far, again, for the sake of argument, only you have been attacked. Why? Why you?
0: Perhaps this Horla, perhaps it's selective. Perhaps only I have what it wants.
1: Yes, that could be possible.
0: Or of course, it could be completely irrational. When I saw that ship sailing up the Seine, I thought she looked so pretty, so white. And this being, this Horla, it also saw me, and it saw my house, which was also a brilliant, sparkling, dazzling white, just like the color of its own ship. For that reason, it decided to take me.
1: Monsieur de Maupassant, I recommend a journey for your health.
0: No, thank you, Doctor. I am going to play this out.
1: Listen to me. Does it matter if you're attacked by an outside force or by a weakness in your own body? The result is the same. Madness. Now, try a change of scene, of climate.
2: Monsieur de Maupassant, the telephone for you.
0: Oh, thank you. Yes?
3: Monsieur, this is Jean-Baptiste. Hello?
0: Yes, Jean.
3: Is this really Monsieur de Maupassant?
0: Yes, of course it is. What is it?
3: It's the first time I ever spoke on the telephone, sir. Your voice sounds different somehow.
0: Never mind that. What do you have to report?
3: A man looks like a ship's officer. He just walked down the gangplank, you know, from the Brazilian.
0: Where did he go?
3: Into Madame Ponsard.
0: Well, meet me there. I may need your help.
3: Yes, sir.
0: And bring a weapon.
4: Well, will the man of letters become the man of action? And how ironic it is that the epic struggle for the mind and the soul of not just one man, but perhaps all men, may take place in the small, crowded stall of a provincial fishmonger. I shall return shortly with Act 3.
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6: This is Jerry Coffer for Kellogg's Special K. We've been having some fun in our television and radio commercials by using a ball and chain to symbolize the slight overweight problem common to so many of us. We point out that being a few pounds overweight is just a little more difficult for you. Climbing stairs, just walking around, even sitting down can feel, well, like you're wearing a ball and chain. In case you missed the message, it's this. 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A 1 ounce bowl of Special K, America's favorite high-protein cereal, 4 ounces of skim milk, tomato juice, and coffee, less than 240 calories, nutritious, and by the way, delicious. 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

0: beautiful white sailing ship is docked in the harbor near the mouth of the Seine River. And a famous French writer claims she carries aboard her a mysterious force that intends to destroy the world. Only he can't be sure, and neither can we. Is this just a story he is writing, or a nightmare he is living? What, fancied or real, a confrontation with the ship's captain awaits us.
1: Jean, here I am.
2: Yes, monsieur.
1: Are you armed?
2: Yes, I have my old service revolver loaded and ready.
1: Well, keep it out of sight.
2: Your man is inside the store buying fish from the Bon Sart.
1: All right, come along. Follow me.
3: Yes, monsieur. And you'll have some mullet. Very good. Oh, good afternoon, Monsieur de Maupassant. I'll be with you as soon as I'm through with this customer.
1: You're not too sure.
3: Yes. Is the mackerel up?
1: Look, he doesn't speak. He points to the fish he wants and holds up his fingers for how many he'll take.
2: He's a good customer.
3: No, sir. Oh, very well. That'll be 27 francs, monsieur. René will bring it out to your ship. Bon appétit.
1: One moment. Captain, I'd like a word with you.
4: Stand aside.
1: My name is Guy de Maupassant.
4: Stand aside.
1: I would like to talk to you about your ship.
4: I said stand aside.
1: Not until we learn what's happening here.
4: Stand aside.
1: Jean, help me. Help me with this fellow. Help me.
5: My head.
3: What's the matter, monsieur? René, get Monsieur de Maupassant a glass of wine.
5: Jean, why didn't you help me?
6: Help you to do what, monsieur?
1: To detain that man, to hold him here.
6: But you didn't say anything. I kept waiting.
1: I called on you for help.
6: When?
1: Just now. Madame Bonson, didn't you hear me?
6: Oh, I didn't hear anything.
1: But you saw me struggle with him.
6: No, monsieur.
1: I asked him to stop. I said I wanted to have a word with him, and then he pushed me away. I tried to hold him. I called on you for help.
6: Oh, no, no.
1: No. All right. All right, according to you, just what happened here?
6: He finished buying whatever it was. He paid Madame Bonson. She gave him his change and he walked out.
1: Madame, is that true?
6: Yes. I was waiting for you to stop him. But as long as you didn't, I fear, well, it's your concern.
1: Yes, Jean-Baptiste. It is my concern. All mine.
6: Good evening, de Maupassant.
1: I didn't send for you, Doctor.
6: No, you didn't. But I received a visit from your handyman and the Bonsard woman. They fear for your sanity.
1: I can't fault them in that regard. I fear for it, too.
6: I want to help you.
1: What can you do? I tell you the problem and you dismiss it as an aberration. Give it up. Give me up, Doctor.
6: I can't.
1: Surely you've lost a patient or two in your career, Doctor.
6: Oh, yes.
1: Well, then this should be no novelty. Why do you persist? Are you that fond of me?
6: No. Actually, I dislike you heartily. Your ideas, your politics. But I am first a Frenchman and a patriot. Your writing brings honor to our country. You are one of our national resources. I must save you.
1: How far would you be willing to go?
6: I still don't know the problem.
1: I told you the problem. I read you the dispatch from the Paris newspaper.
6: Very well. This force, this thing, this horla, why does it attack?
1: Why? Perhaps the reign of man on this earth is over.
6: Oh, what kind of nonsense is that?
1: We'll get nowhere if you keep saying nonsense to me every time I open my mouth. Man did not always rule this planet.
6: He didn't?
1: No. We are but one of a series of rulers, according to evolution.
6: Oh, evolution?
1: What do you say, oh, do you quarrel with Darwin? Why, is it too much to suppose that we, in our turn, are being supplanted?
6: By whom?
1: It doesn't have to be a whom. It could also be a what.
6: What kind of a what?
1: A horla.
6: And we are back where we started.
1: Yes. A horla.
6: I would accept a vampire, a physical, tangible, visible creature, but your horla cannot be seen.
1: That's true.
6: Then how can he do damage?
1: He can seize control of the brain.
6: Never. The brain is inside the skull. It is safe. It cannot be tampered with.
1: The Horla has always tampered with it. Primitive man feared him. This unknown, unseen horror. The priests, magicians, through the centuries have tried in vain to exorcise him. Yet he has stolen into our minds, captured our thoughts. Mesmer, he understood this power. He could even demonstrate it. And Mesmer was a Frenchman.
6: I regret to say he was also a charlatan.
1: The mind, that part of it we don't know. That dynamic, unconscious portion. The part discovered by Freud.
6: Who?
1: Freud, Sigmund Freud of Vienna.
6: Oh, an Austrian.
1: A brilliant psychologist. Freud, Mesmer, others, they show us glimpses of this awful mental power. Some call it magnetism, suggestion, hypnotism. But only the Horla fully understands it, and he will use it to conquer.
6: But why?
1: Why did we conquer? Because our time had come. And I hear him. He keeps telling me he has come.
6: My boy, let us put you into a hospital for your own good.
1: He'll follow me there.
6: What do you suggest?
1: Eventually, he will make of us what we have made of the horse, the ox. His beast of burden and his food, just by the strength of his will.
6: You need a complete rest, a change of scene.
1: But you know, sometimes an animal turns on its master. Sometimes the slave rebels and kills the oppressor.
6: And I know just the place. Get away from the sea. Breathe some good, crisp mountain air.
1: And so I'll kill this Horla.
6: I'll have your servants pack some clothes.
1: And if I kill him, perhaps all of us will be safe. For a while.
7: Hello? Hello? Jean-Baptiste here.
8: Hello, this is Dr. Cartier. I called to make sure Monsieur de Maupassant is all right.
7: Oh, he's all right, feeling fine.
8: Ah, is he back for the journey?
7: Yes, we are all set here.
8: You say he's feeling fine. Is he sleeping soundly?
7: No, he's not sleeping at all. He felt so good he went out for a walk.
8: You let him go out?
7: Well, he said he felt so good.
8: Where did he go?
7: I guess he went to the harbor.
8: We have to bring him home. Bring him home at once.
9: Where do you think you're going?
1: I'm coming aboard.
9: What for?
1: I'm delivering a special order of fish to the captain.
9: All right. Go all the way aft.
10: What is it? What are you doing here?
1: What are you doing here, Captain? What is your ship doing in this harbor?
10: I'll have you thrown overboard.
1: I'll keep coming back. Why are you here? Why?
10: You know. You know why.
1: Tell me.
10: You know everything there is to tell. The ship is captured. It belongs to...
1: To the Horla.
10: Yes. It captured us in the harbor back in Rio. It owns us. It owns every man on board.
1: What is it doing here?
10: Looking for captives. Looking for you.
1: Why me?
10: I don't know. It chooses its victims according to... I don't know the reasons. Some are obvious. Us, we have a ship. It wanted a ship. But you, others, I don't know. I don't know why it wants you.
1: The Horla. Where is it now?
10: Here, in this cabin.
1: With us? Here now?
10: Yes.
1: What's it doing?
10: Sometimes, like now, it sleeps. Other times, you better leave
1: no.
10: Now while you can.
1: No, Captain, let's fight it.
10: You cannot fight.
1: Let's kill it.
10: You can't kill it.
1: Kill it, and then we'll all be free.
10: But how can we kill it?
1: It's in here. It's asleep in here.
10: Yes?
1: Lock the door. Lock the door and destroy the ship.
10: Destroy the ship?
1: Burn it.
10: I can't burn it. It's my ship.
1: Not anymore. It belongs to the Horla. You belong to the Horla. I belong to the Horla. Let's be free.
10: I cannot let you do it. I'm afraid.
1: Let go. No. Let go. Let go.
7: The floor.
5: You knocked over the lamp.
7: The floor is on fire.
5: Let's get out of here. We'll be burned to death.
6: Comfortable, monsieur?
5: Yes.
6: This is such a pleasant, restful ride. We will be at the sanitarium in time for dinner. You won't regret it. You had a narrow escape last night.
5: Yes. Yes, I know.
6: Why did you go aboard that ship?
5: Why?
6: Yes, why?
5: I told you. To strike a blow for freedom. To overthrow the slave master. To kill the oppressor.
6: And, did you?
5: Did I what?
6: Did you kill the horror? Did you prevail?
5: For just a moment. I thought I did. But no. How can man prevail against the horror?
0: They say de Maupassant lost his mind. They also say those whom the gods would destroy, they first make mad. Are there new gods? As we are absolute monarchs over the willing horse, the faithful dog, will someone soon force us to yield spirit, soul, and body to him? I'll be back shortly.
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Improve ourselves. Shape up. 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Our cast included Paul Hecht, Bryna Rayburn, Robert Dryden, and Dan Ocko. The entire production was under the direction of Hyman Brown. 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
1: The Granite Furniture Company brings you the Hall of Fantasy. Listen now to original tales of the imagination and some of the classics of the supernatural as we take you down the corridors of the Hall of Fantasy to the mysterious realms of the unknown. These are stories of eerie and fantastic thrills brought to you by your friends at the Granite Furniture Stores. And now for tonight's story, a radio adaptation by Bob Olson of Bram Stoker's story entitled The Judge's House. Justice. Peace. How can we be certain of either when hatred burns unchecked, even beyond the grave? I am Malcolm Lane. This is my story. I want to tell it to you while there is still time. I watched them carry the parcels into the judge's house. Mrs. Whittam, whom I had engaged as my housekeeper for the next 3 months, was directing the activity. She was an amusing little character. I had to promise that she wouldn't have to stay in the house after it began to get dark. The upholsterer's man was coming up the pathway with a cart and a new bed. Mrs. Whittam had insisted on this one new piece of furniture because, as she put it...
3: A bed that just hasn't been aired for 50 years is not fit for young bodies to lie on.
1: And she was right, of course. But my head was too full of plans for study to worry about such details as my living quarters. As for the tales about the harsh old judge whose house this had once been, I had only a mild enthusiasm. He must have been quite a character, though, to make an entire village fear him and his house, even 50 years after his death. Mrs. Whittam was positive there was something about the old place, though she nor anyone else quite knew what it was. The consensus of opinion, however, was that they would not take all the money in Drinwater's bank to spend an hour here alone. But Mrs. Whittam startled me with a very rational statement.
3: The place is full of rats, and rats is bogies, just the same as bogies is rats.
1: That explanation suited me very well, for as I said once before, my head was full of plans to study. Examinations were coming up soon, and I had paid 3 months' rent in this old house, so that I would be assured of peace and quiet while I prepared for them. The only mysteries I'm interested in, Mrs. Whittam, are those of harmonical progression and elliptical functions. They're mystery enough for me.
3: Not that you won't find company here, Mr. Lane. I've already cleaned all of 50 years of dust from everything. Oh, but that wainscot in this room must be hundreds of years old. And you'll find creaky doors aplenty, and loose flats all over, ready to flap in the wind. And bureau drawers that and then fall down in the middle of the night.
1: And don't forget the rats.
3: No, Mr. Lane. Don't forget the rats.
1: The workmen were all gone, and but for the busy little figure, the housekeeper, I was alone. It was for this that I'd taken the tiresome ride to Benchurch, a remote little town that had all the attractions of a desert. It was drawing close to evening as Mrs. Whittam was unpacking the last hamper, and I could see that she was beginning to cast worried glances about as the shadows began to creep into the corners of this huge dining room I'd chosen for my living quarters. Oh, you may go now, Mrs. Whittam. It's getting dark in here, and I'm sure you're anxious to get home. You've done well with this old room. I shall reward you with complete possession of this house for the last 2 months of my tenancy. 3 or 4 weeks will be all I'll need, and I'd hate to see that rent money go to waste.
3: Thank you kindly, sir, but I wouldn't stay here
1: I know, for all the money in Drinkwater's bank. I'm really grateful, for I do want to be alone. And if you were not so opposed to it, I might be tempted to accept your company.
3: Ah, you young gentleman. You fear nothing, and I'm certain you'll get all the solitude you need here. Good night, sir. You'll find your supper beneath the cloth.
1: Good night, Mrs. Whittam. Oh, yes, this was comfort. After I'd finished my supper, I cleared the great oak table and got my books out. Then when I'd put fresh wood in the fire and trimmed the lamp, I sat down to a spell of hard work. I hardly looked up from my books until nearly 11 o'clock, at which time I threw some more wood in the fire and indulged in one of my most deeply ingrained habits, that of tea drinking. I thoroughly enjoyed tea and drank it this night with a sense of real enjoyment. Soon the new wood I had thrown in the fire began to crackle, and the new flame threw quaint shadows about the great old room. And as I sat there sipping my tea, I reveled in the complete sense of isolation. Then, for the first time, I noticed the noise of the rats. Strange, I hadn't heard them before. Maybe they're just getting used to me. But they're bold enough now. How busy they were. What strange noises they made. Up and down the old wainscot they went, and over the ceiling and over the floor, racing and gnawing and scratching. There were so many of them that I'd have sworn that if they set their strength to it, they could have carried the house away. I had a smile when I recalled the words of Mrs. Whittem. Rats is bogies, and bogies is rats. The stimulation of the tea gave me a sense of security, and I grabbed the lamp to take a good look around the room. Strange why such a beautiful old place should have been so neglected for all this time. The carving in the oak panels of the wainscot was fine indeed, and that around the doors and windows was of rare merit. I saw some old pictures on the wall next to the fireplace, but they were coated so thick with dust that I couldn't distinguish any of their details, even though I did hold the lamp high above my head. Now and then I would get a quick start as the light fell upon the old walls and disclosed the glittering eyes of a rat as he would stick his face out of a hole or a crack. In an instant, it would disappear with a squeak and a scamper. Another object that struck me as odd was the rope of a great alarm bell that hung in the corner of the room on the right-hand side of the fireplace. After my inspection tour, I sat in a high-backed chair that was near the fireplace and sipped from another cup of tea. For a while, I thought the noise of the rats would drive me to distraction, but that eased off and I became accustomed to it, the same as a person gets used to the roar of water when he camps beside a stream. Soon I was so engrossed in a mathematical problem that I forgot everything else in the world. But since the solution to the problem came stubbornly, I looked up and was surprised to see that the fire had fallen to a dull red glow. There was a sudden quiet, the strange hush that comes in the hour before dawn. I became aware for the first time the noise of the rats had ceased. When it had happened, I couldn't remember. Something instinctive told me that it had been in the last few moments, and that it had been sudden. I looked up, and what I saw was a most amazing thing. For there on the high back chair sat an enormous rat, staring at me through deadly, malignant eyes. I tried to frighten it away, but it didn't stir. I made a motion as if to throw something at it. But it only bared its teeth angrily, and its cruel eyes shone all the more bright. I'd grabbed the poker from the hearth and was going to kill the creature. But before I could reach it, that enormous rat jumped to the floor. And with a squeak that sounded like a consummate hit of the whole world, scampered up the rope of the alarm bell and disappeared in the darkness. Then, as if by a signal, the noise of the other rat started all over again. By this time, I gave up working my problem and bartered it for some much-needed sleep. It was Mrs. Whittem who woke me as she came in to make up the room.
3: You're much paler this morning, Mr. Lane.
1: I am.
3: You shouldn't stay up so late with your work. It isn't good for you. But tell me, how did you spend the night? I was certainly glad to see you.
1: Alive? Oh, yes, that was quite all right, Mrs. Whittem. The something didn't worry me too much. But the rats certainly held themselves at camp meeting. There was one that sat up in that chair by the fireplace and wouldn't go away until I chased him with a poker. Was the biggest old devil I've ever seen.
3: Old devil? Maybe it was the old devil.
1: I only meant
3: Never that... you mind, sir. Many a true word is spoken in jest.
1: Well, pardon me, Mrs. Whittem. I didn't mean to be rude, but the thought of the old devil himself sitting in that chair last night struck me as being rather funny.
3: And it's a good thing you can laugh. But all the same, if I were to spend the night here tonight, oh, heaven forbid, I'd make sure I was ready for him.
1: That night, the rats put on an earlier show, for their scamperings began almost as soon as I'd finished with my supper. The cursed creatures seemed to get on my nerves, and I sat there and puffed my pipe. And they squealed and scratched and gnawed. They seemed to grow bolder by the minute. By now they were coming to the chinks and cracks in the wall until their eyes shone like miniature lamps when the firelight struck them. They'd even make bold sallies under the floor, and I'd have to fight them away by pounding on the table with my fist. That was how I passed the early part of that night. Despite it, I became more and more engrossed in my studies. And then, a strange sensation coursed through me. For there it was again. Instinctively, I grabbed the handiest object I could find, a book, and flung it at the baleful little beast. But the book was too hastily aimed, and the huge rat didn't stir. So once again, I went into the poker routine. And once again, it put up the rope of the alarm bell. I tried to follow its flight more closely this time, but before I could see where it went, it had been swallowed up in the shadows. And just as it happened last night, as soon as the big rat had gone, the others resumed their activity. I looked at my watch and found that it was very close to midnight. I built up the fire and brewed myself a pot of tea. I tried to get back to my work, but I suddenly became curious to know where the rat had disappeared to. For I was certain that tomorrow I would most likely get myself a rat trap. I gathered all my books about me and put them in a handy position for throwing. Then I took the rope of the alarm bell and placed the end of it upon the table underneath the lamp, where there would be plenty of light on it. As I picked up the rope, I was amazed how pliable and strong it was. Ideal, I thought, for hanging a man. Soon my preparations were complete. Now this time, my friend, I intend to learn more about you. Once again, I was hard at my work and the noise of the rats was forgotten. But just as suddenly as before, I was aroused by that same sense of startling silence. I was conscious of a slight movement in the rope at my elbow. Without stirring, I checked to see if my pile of books was in easy reach. It was. I cast my glance up the rope just in time to see the huge rat drop from it to the back of a high oak chair. I grabbed a book and hurled it. With amazing agility, the rat sprang aside and dodged it. I threw a second and a third, but each time it managed to dodge my battery. It was almost funny, almost. Finally, when I was down to the last book, I took careful aim, and as I did this, the rat squeaked and seemed afraid. I let the book fly. It struck the rat with a resounding thud. It gave out a shrill, terrified shriek, and running up the back of the chair made a desperate leap. And with the speed of a bolt of lightning, ran up the bell rope. The lamp rocked with a strain, but it didn't topple. Then I saw the rat leap to a molding and disappear through the hole in one of the big pictures that hung on the wall. I made a mental note of the exact spot. Third picture from the fireplace, huh? I'll remember that and have Mrs. Whittem scrub it clean the first thing tomorrow morning. I began to pick up the books I had thrown at the rat. As I did so, I took a good look at their titles. Conic sections. Mr. Rat doesn't seem to mind that. Neither did he. This one on cycloidal oscillations. And this one on thermodynamics he dodged very neatly. Oh. Here's the book that got him. As I looked at the title of the book that had finally hit the huge rat, I could feel a pallor spread across my face. For the title of that book was The Holy Bible.
2: 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And now back to the story by Bram Stoker entitled The Judge's House.
3: Mr. Lane, this is Dr. Thornhill.
4: Dr. Thornhill, are you ill, Mrs. Whittem?
5: Your pardon, Mr. Lane, but Mrs. Whittem wanted me to come up here and have a talk with you.
4: A talk? Well, in that case, let me prepare some tea for you.
5: Oh, please don't. That's one of the things I came to talk to you about. Mrs. Whittem thinks you drink more strong tea than is good for you. She tells me also that you put in quite long hours at your studies.
4: Mrs. Whittem, I engaged you as a housekeeper, not as a guardian.
3: Oh, please, Mr. Lane, I didn't
5: mean to. As a matter of fact, Lane, she didn't mean to have me talk to you at all. That was my idea.
4: I see. Well, now that you're here, what do you want me to do?
5: Leave this house.
4: Well, even if I could see the reason for it, I doubt if I would. But as for the tea and late hours, I might be able to give them up. Would it make you feel any better, Mrs. Whittem, if I promised not to study after 1 o'clock tonight?
3: Yes, if you promise.
4: Then I promise.
5: I advise you, not as a total stranger to your problem, Mr. Lane. I was a student once myself, you know.
4: Of course. Shall we shake on a doctor?
5: Fine. Now, if you will, I wish you'd tell me what you've noticed in this house.
4: Well, it's just as I've told Mrs. Whittem. I'd be working late, and I'd suddenly... And when I looked to see which book it was that had struck the rat, the devil, as Mrs. Whittem calls it, I was amazed to find that it was the Holy Bible. There now. Please, Mrs. Whittem, you're not hurt.
5: Now, Mr. Lane, you say the rat always went up the rope of that alarm bell?
4: Always.
5: I suppose you know what that rope is?
4: No, why?
5: It's the very rope the hangman used to execute the victims of the judge's hatred.
3: Oh, no.
4: Now, Mrs. Whittem, there's no reason to get upset about this, really.
3: Doctor, you shouldn't put such horrible thoughts in poor Mr. Lane's mind. He has enough to unseat him already.
5: I did it for a definite purpose. Mr. Lane, I want you to fix your attention on that rope. Now, I know you're sound of mind and body, but hard work and long hours and this suggestion of the devil, especially in this lonely old house, can do things to the mind. Now, I don't mean this as any offense, but if you should find yourself having, well, hallucinations or some unexplainable fright, I want you to pull that rope. It'll give us some kind of a warning in the village. We might be able to be of some help.
4: Well, thank you, Doctor. I'll do that. I may get stuck with a problem.
5: Fine. Goodbye, Mr. Lane, and, well, I wouldn't be surprised if Benchurch hears the alarm bell from the judge's house tonight.
4: I didn't quite share the doctor's views, but just the same, I caught myself staring at the bell rope. The more I stared, the more restless I became, and every now and then my mind would conjure up the vision of some wretched victim dangling from the end of it. But that line of thinking would have me out of my mind in a hurry. Mrs. Whittem had made the place neat and homey. I wandered over to one of the big windows and flung it open. I was surprised to find that a sharp wind had come up, a very cold wind for April. It was more than a sharp wind, really, for it was carrying a storm. Little drops of rain began to pelt me in the face until soon it came a thing of fury. I bolted the shutters and built up the fire with some fresh wood. I was uncomfortable and was only vaguely conscious of the reason. Suddenly I knew. The rats were quiet tonight. It gave me a slight case of the jitters, and I instinctively took a hasty glance at the bell rope. The rope was quite still. I wanted a hot cup of tea, but remembering my promise to Mrs. Whittem, I desisted. Instead, I set up the great oak table and opened my books. Soon I had started a problem, and the noise of the rats began. For the first time since I had taken up residence in the judge's house, I was glad to hear those rats. I had worked for an hour or so and suddenly became conscious of the furious storm outside. I was thankful that I didn't have to be out of it. But the light movement of the bell rope and told me to walk over to it and take it in my hand. I saw nothing. It had only been the wind, and the rope was rising and falling gently with each new gust of air, which caused the bell to sway back and forth a little. That rope had a deadly fascination to it. I wondered why the judge wanted such a grisly memento in his house. The thought of it sent a chill through me. Or was it a thought? Didn't I sense a tremor along that rope? I couldn't be sure, but at that moment I remembered the picture. I walked over to the table, picked up the lamp, and approached the spot where I'd seen the picture the night before. I counted out the pictures until I came to the third one from the fireplace. Even before I raised the lamp, I could see that Mrs. Whittem had washed it clean as I had told her to do. Then what I saw... What I saw gave me such a start that I nearly dropped the lamp. My knees almost gave way beneath me, and I was conscious of huge beads of perspiration that were forming on my forehead. Just looking at it made me tremble like an aspen leaf. The picture seemed fairly to leap out at me. For there, dressed in his scarlet and ermine robe to the judge, with his merciless, evil face, his sensual mouth, and a nose that was shaped like the beak of a bird of prey. His face had a cadaverous culling. It was a ghastly picture. It was the eyes that really made me go cold. For those eyes were... And heaven help me if I'm going mad. Those eyes were the exact duplicate of the evil eyes of the great rat. The picture had been painted in this very room. I began to compare the two, and as my eyes swept the room, they were suddenly riveted to the judge's chair. For there, with the rope hanging behind it, sat the huge rat of the judge's eyes. and the hatefulness was now intensified with a fiendish leer. Never did the wind howl so. This had to stop. I wanted some tea, but I didn't take any.
1: Doctor had been quite right. Nerves must have been getting drawn pretty tight.
4: Strange, too, because I never was in better health. Well, no tea. We'll substitute some brandy. Let's see him now.
1: I had a stiff glass of the brandy and went back to work. The rats were at it again, and I was glad to hear them, for they had become a sort of symbol of normalcy. The storm raised such a fury that I was unaware of anything else. But once, during a sharp, silent lull, I heard another sound, a faint, squeaking noise. I listened for it again and soon detected it. It was coming from the corner of the room where the bell rope hung. At first, I thought it was just the motion of the rope in the storm, but I looked up and saw something in the dim light that made me all the more positive that I was going mad. For there was the great rat, clinging to the rope and gnawing at it. I could see the lighter coloring where the bare strands were exposed. Just then, the rat finished its job, and the rope fell to the floor with a thud. For a moment, the huge rat just hung there like a tassel. It was then that I realized what had happened. My only contact with the village was now gone. I don't know why, but I rushed to the lamp on the table, snatched off the shade, and ran over to the picture of the judge. A chill of horror went through me. But I think I must have expected what I saw. It seemed more like a confirmation than a shock. For there in the center of the picture was a great patch of brown canvas, as clean and as fresh as the day it had been drawn over the frame. And where the portrait of the judge himself had been, there was nothing. I heard a sound behind me. When I turned around, I really got the palsy. I suddenly became incapable of movement. I could hardly think. I had been prepared to see most anything, but what was there? For there in the judge's high-backed chair, with his black cap in his hand, his ermine robes fixed about him with a smile of triumph, twisting his cruel mouth, was the judge himself. As the clock struck the hour, it seemed to beat the blood right out of my heart. At the 12th stroke, the judge placed the black cap on his head and walked deliberately over to the place where the piece of bell rope lay in a heap on the floor. He picked it up and drew it through his hands as one would a valuable fur pelt. Then he began to knot one end, fashioning it into a noose. He tightened it and tested it with his foot. All this time, he never took his horribly cruel eyes from my face. I began to feel trapped. For some reason, I could barely move. I could only watch as he started to move along the table toward me. Then, with a quick movement, he threw the noose at me, as if to ensnare me in it. It missed. He raised it again, never once taking those hateful eyes from my face. Once more the noose came, flying toward me. Once more, with some last ounce of strength, I dodged it. The room seemed flooded with light. The lamp had suddenly flared up high. I looked about the room and was astonished to see the shiny little eyes of the rats as they peered out the cracks and chinks in the wall. I looked up at the bell rope, my lost and last hope of warning the village. It was covered with the little fellows. Funny thing that those rats were the only thing that gave me even the slightest sense of comfort. For as the rats clambered along the bell rope, the bell itself began to sway, and I heard a tiny sound, yes, very tiny, as the clapper touched the bell itself. It was only a whisper of a sound, but it would grow louder in time. Or would it? This sound, the judge looked up, and a scowl of terrible anger came to his face. His eyes were like red-hot coals, and he stamped his foot so that the house seemed to shake. The rats kept running up and down the rope as if they were conscious that it was a race against time. Now the judge was approaching me with a noose in his hand. As he came closer, there seemed to be something paralyzing in his presence, and I stood as rigid as a corpse. Suddenly, I felt the judge's icy fingers against the skin of my throat. He was adjusting the rope about my neck. Then he picked me up and stood me on the high oak chair and put his hand on the swaying end of the bell rope. As he raised his hand, I was conscious of my little rat friends fleeing through the hole in the ceiling. They were my last hope. I stood there on the chair and couldn't move a muscle. Now that my last hope seemed gone, I wanted the judge to hurry and get it over with. Soon he'd tied the end of the rope just about my neck, the dangling end of the bell rope. Then he jumped down to the floor and looked at me with those eyes that hated me so. The smile of diabolical triumph seemed to wreathe him in horror. I began to wonder about hangings. I wondered how long it would take, whether the doctor in the village could possibly reach me in time. For I knew that I would soon be sounding the alarm bell. I even wondered what kind of a shadow I'd cast on the wall as I dangled from the end of the rope in this grotesque candlelight. But I didn't wonder for long. Because suddenly, the judge grabbed the chair in which I was standing when the sudden movement jerked it out from under me.
2: So runs the tale of The Judge's House. Remember to join us next week at the same time for another journey down the corridors of the Hall of Fantasy.
6: Tonight's program was adapted from the story by Bram Stoker entitled The Judge's House. Heard in tonight's program were Dick Thorne as Malcolm Lane, Beth Calder as Mrs. Woodham, and Mal Wyman as a doctor. Musical background was provided by Earl Donaldson. The technical supervisor was Nephi Sorensen. This program was written by Bob Olson and produced and directed by Richard Thorne. Remember, be with us again next Sunday night on call at 8:30 p.m. when the Granite Furniture Stores in Sugar House, Murray, and Provo will take you on another journey down the corridors of the Hall of Fantasy.
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0: 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The National Broadcasting Company, in cooperation with Street & Smith, publishers of Astounding Science Fiction, presents...
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0: Tonight's story, The Green Hills of Earth. The men who pioneer the trade routes of the world, the sailors of the clipper ships, the whaling men, railroaders, black gangs on the tramp steamers, all have their own stories and song about dangers and struggles of their lives.
2: This is the story of Riesling, the blind singer of the spaceways. When I first met him, he was hustling drinks in the Twin Moons bar at Drywater's Mars. He'd won a guitar off a Chinese barkeep at Luna City by cheating at one thumb. And he made his whiskey by singing in the bar and passing the hat.
3: Hey, listen to her, Hertzman. Don't you sing pretty? Like a 16-year-old gal.
2: Hey, Riesling, look over there at the bar. There's an Institute Four Striper giving you the idea, you know?
3: Manner of speaking. Cold-looking scoundrel, ain't he?
2: Mm.
3: Gives the idea he graduated Harriman Space Institute, 3 men above St. Peter.
2: Who is he?
3: Captain Hicks off the Ghost Show.
2: Yeah, well, he sure gives you the once-over. Maybe he's got a job.
3: That don't make never no mind to me. I've been blacklisted. Hicks logged me for making up a song on watch. Right fight song, too.
4: Oh, the skipper is a father to his crew.
2: Yeah, well, hold on. Here comes old Brassard.
5: Riesling, I've been looking for you. You've kept your nose clean, and we're going to give you another chance to get back to deep space.
3: Been a little changing down aft in the Gorshawk, ain't you, Skipper?
5: How'd you know that?
3: You got that new atomic pile drive.
5: If there's been a leak at the shop,
3: sir... Now, take it easy, Skip. You'll have that gold braid just a-crawling right up your arm.
5: Quit stalling, Riesling. Take it or leave it. It's a loop trip to Jupiter with the standard release.
3: I reckon. Double pay when you get back, if you get back. Last three of them atomic tea kettles blew somewhere in the asteroids.
5: If you're scared...
3: Scared? Well, that Goshawk is one stinking old tub. Her engine's got more bugs than a beagle dog in spring. And that new drive's about as safe as a pretty gal in the Ozarks. But I reckon she'll do for one more trip.
6: Welcome home, Riesling.
3: Hi, Jimmy Legs. Meet my friend Hertzman. He can't hold his liquor no more than a sieve, poor boy.
6: Riesling, you sober enough to sign the book?
3: Drunk or sober, I make my mark. Stand aside.
6: Three X's?
3: Took me a middle name.
6: Ha, ha, ha. You two lay below. And Hertzman,
7: yeah?
6: Get him sobered up before the skipper makes rounds. Cargo stowed, Captain. Fuel lines away and ready.
5: Good, Casey. What's that?
6: What? Oh, that's a guitar, I guess.
5: If it's that shoeless hillbilly, I'm going to tell him...
3: Hi, Skipper.
5: Riesling, what the devil are you doing up here?
3: That number two jet ain't fit. Cadmium dampers are warped. Crooked like a turtle's back.
5: Well, why tell me? Tell the chief engineer.
3: I did. He says they'll hold.
5: Well?
3: He's wrong.
5: Oh, he's wrong, eh? He's got a Harriman Institute degree in electronics and power. And some drunk space rat says he's wrong.
3: Skipper, I was damping jets when that shirt-tailed tad wore pins for buttons.
5: I got no time for you, Riesling. Scratch your name off the book
3: now,
5: and get
3: now,
5: out.
3: No, don't get excited.
5: Well, are you shipping or not?
3: I reckon.
5: Then get below. That's all. Casey, sound takeoff.
6: Aye, sir.
8: Come on, boys.
2: On a Hawk-class clunker in those days, damping was done by hand with a multiplying vernier and a danger peeper. Jetman slept with one ear tuned to that, and as long as the peeper ticked off slow and steady, we knew the ship was safe, for a while. Riesling, you better stow that guitar. If Jimmy Legs catches you, he'll blow a gasket.
3: Don't worry, I could damp this tea kettle in my sleep.
2: Yeah, how's number two?
3: All right, so far. Say, did you ever hear that song about Hicks? The one that got me blacklisted?
4: No. Oh, the skipper is the father of his crew. a gentle guy and like to me and you. But on Mars he likes his women if they walk or if they're swimming or if they got six arms instead of two.
3: Second verse is better.
4: Yeah. The skipper likes his liquor by the quart. Yeah, he'd go from Mars to Venus for a snort. He'll drink rocket fuel and...
3: Well, hi, Skipper. Didn't see you come in.
5: You were too busy, eh? Who's watching the gate?
3: I got an eye on it. Don't you fret none.
5: Riesling, I'm going to fix it so you couldn't get a space berth on a rocket-powered pogo stick. You're locked. Report to Casey under arrest.
3: I don't rightly think I will, Skipper.
5: You what?
3: Well, you kind of forget, Skipper. According to space code, you can't remove a jetman till the end of the watch, right?
5: You tell me, Riesling, your shift is over at 2300. And I'll see you ride the rest of the way in slop locker.
3: Maybe, maybe. In the meantime, you clear out of my power room. I gotta make me up a third verse from a song.
4: Yeah, I got it.
2: Power room.
1: Damp number two appoint.
2: Number two, I...
3: Hold on, Hurt. Jimmy Legs, is that force drive boil up there?
1: Give me that, Casey. Riesling, I've taken about enough from you.
3: And I got a little news for you, Skipper. Number two jet is bulging like a fat lady in a satin skirt.
1: Listen, you clown. Damp number two appoint.
3: Why, sure. Look out, Hertzman. I'll take it. You watch the gauge. Now.
4: Yeah. He's riding easy here.
3: He's bucking a little.
4: What?
3: Riesling, are you... Hit the emergency!
4: All right!
3: She won't damp. It's that warp.
4: Yeah.
3: There go the lights. Duck her!
4: Duck! Riesling!
3: Down behind the baffle. I've got to take a look.
4: It's radio active. Look out.
3: I've got to fish the hot stuff out of the tube.
1: What's going on down there?
3: Shut up, Jimmy Legs. I'm busy. She's tight now.
1: What happened?
3: Number two blew your lunk-headed space rat.

0: What's the matter with the emergency circuits?
1: Riesling,
0: Jimmy Legg, get some lights down here. It's dark. Get the emergency light on.
2: But they're on, Riesling.
3: They went on right after the blast. The lights are on.
0: What are you talking about? It's dark. Jimmy Legg, turn on the lights. Turn on the lights.
4: That blue, radioactive glow from the jets was the last thing Riesling ever saw. His optic nerve was burned out in an instant. He was in sick bay on the rest of the trip, and on the swing back, we set Riesling down at Drywater. I ran into Riesling about 2 months later, playing his guitar on a jetty that ran out into the canal. He had a dirty rag tied over his eyes with a jetman's knot, and his hat was on the wharf beside him. When he finished, we walked out along the canal.
0: Yeah, I'm doing right fine. Working saloons mostly. But I've been thinking some funny songs, Hertzman. The words come out different than they used to. Come on along the canal with me.
4: Sure. Here, take my arm.
0: I know the way. That's another funny thing, Hertzman. I figure I know it better than other folks. Look back there, towards the city. What do you see?
4: New factory buildings. You could smell them from here.
0: I still remember them old Martian towers. Old before Bible times on Earth. Thin and graceful like the fairy palaces my old grandma used to tell about down home in the hills.
4: Yeah, they torn them down now. Or else blocked them up with cinder blocks.
0: Hertzman, when I stand out here in the canal, I can see it the way it used to be. The water, ice blue, with the stars shining up out of it. Way off there, the city with the towers sweeping up like a bird flying off a tree. I can see it.
4: Now it's the dirtiest stinkhole in the system.
0: Not to me. Listen, Hertzman.

0: that up?
1: I can't figure it myself. I never put words together like that before. I reckon it's just I got time now to study the words and shine them up in my head till they sing true.
2: Why don't you go home, Riesling?
1: Home?
2: Earth.
1: I've been thinking about that, Hertzman. When I was a young'un down in the Ozarks, I used to climb a big old oak tree my daddy had in the dooryard. You could see the hills for miles, green and cool. I've been thinking about that.
2: Well, why don't you go back then?
1: Someday, Hertzman, but I couldn't face those hills now. I couldn't stand to see black when I knew there was lying all around me, cool and green in the sun. I couldn't stand that.
2: Yeah.
1: Well, let's get back to town, Hertzman. I made $3.50 marching today. I'm all set to drink it down before dawn. Come on.
2: I lost track of reasoning after that. I shipped out in a slow freight with a Condor class for Luna, and he hits the hike to Venusberg in an ore ship in the triplanet run. So he beat around the system, Venusberg, Layport, to Drywater, to New Shanghai, and back. Any space port was his home, and no skipper refused to lift the extra mass of Riesling and his guitar. He made up his song, sitting out watches down in the power rooms with old shipmates, while the monotonous beat of the jets shook the hull plates.

0: Little by little, his songs began to travel along with spaceways ahead of him. Raw spaceman songs. A different kind of song. Strange, sad songs, like the ones you find printed in the Centennial Editions. Well, there's one called Dark Star Passing and Death Song of a Weed Cold. And then finally, The Green Hills of Earth. It grew for 20 years, that song. They say it started way back when Riesling was down in the labor camps in Venus, singing for the indentured men. When when he hit Venus, he'd always head out for the backwoods to sing for them.
1: First, if someone will kindly pass a bottle.
2: Oh, it ain't much, Riesling. Here.
1: It'll do. Oh, what is that stuff?
2: Tequila. You can't make him good here on Venus.
1: What do you use?
2: Karak bush. Home it is different.
1: How'd you come to sign on?
2: When a man comes out the village from the city, he says it's work. You sign the paper and you work. Work. It's work, all right. 10 stinking hours in the jungle with machete.
1: How long you signed for?
2: Well, 10, I only speak Spanish. I don't know. The paper says 10 years. 10 years?
1: How long you got to go?
2: What's the use? We ain't getting home. You know how many men die out there in the swamp today? 10 men. 10? What's the use? My mother, she's dead. My father don't care.
1: Girl?
2: Oh, she says she waits. I don't know. You sing some more, Riesling. We drink and you sing, huh?
1: Maybe a new song, son.

0: What's the matter? Finish the song, Riesling.
1: I can't yet. It just don't come. I'll finish it when I go home. That's it. When I go home to the hills. Now pass that bottle. A dawn whistle don't blow for 4 hours.

0: the Green Hills started. And I was there when it was finished. It was 20 years after that. And there wasn't a man flying or on the beach that hadn't heard of Riesling in his songs. He was getting old now, first baseman. He was a familiar figure through the system. Tall, gaunt, with a dirty bandage tied across his blind eyes. I was a chief jetman then on the old Falcon. We were cradled at Venus, Ellis Isle, scheduled for a direct jump to Great Lakes, Illinois, on Earth. I was checking in Dunnage when Riesling felt his way up the gangway and came through the lock. Hey, Riesling!
1: Who's that?
0: Mike Hertzman.
1: Hertzman!
0: What are you doing in this old hog bone?
1: Well, I figured I'd ride it back to Earth.
0: Earth? You going home, Riesling? I thought you were never going to make that run. What changed your mind?
1: Oh, I've been hankering to set foot in the Ozarks again.
0: Yeah, how about those hills?
1: I've been singing about them so long now, Hertzman. I got to finish the song. I got to set foot in the dooryard and hear the wind through that oak tree. It's about the last thing I'll be doing. I got to get home before...
0: Look, Riesling, there's a new company policy in effect now. No more deadhead rides. A new code book's in force.
1: Oh, that don't bother me none. I'm riding her back to Earth. I'm going to finish my song. It's got to be there.
0: Yeah, but the skipper's one of them youngsters fresh out of Harriman Institute cadet training. He'll throw the book at you.
1: At me? I've been around space as long as Halley's Comet and Brewster's Ridge. I'm going back to Earth. Ooh, green hills of Earth. I'm going home.
2: All secured, Hertzman?
0: Yes, sir.
2: What are you doing here?
0: This is Riesling, Captain.
3: Riesling, huh?
1: I'm dragging it back to Earth, Captain.
2: Not in this ship. Shake a leg and get out of here.
1: Oh, now, Captain, you wouldn't begrudge an old man a trip home.
2: I can't do it. Space Precautionary Code Clause 6. Now, come on, clear out.
1: Well, now, look, Skipper, you can slide me by under the distressed spaceman's coals in that code book.
2: Distressed spaceman, my eye. You've been bumming around the system for 30 years.
1: Oh, Skipper, you're making me do something I never done to no one before. I'm an old man. An old blind man. I want to go home. I never crawled in front of a forest drop in my life, but you gotta let me drag home. The law says a man's got a trip coming to him, and you can stretch for a poor old blind man. No, can't you? You got to, Skipper.
2: All right, you old space rat, but keep out of the way. I run an efficient ship, and I don't want any trouble.
1: Oh, no, sir. No trouble. I'll just lay down to the power room. I'd kind of like to be near the jets when they blast off for Earth.

0: Sit down, Raisley. 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
1: Hey, thanks, Mac.
2: Power room, fire 3.
0: Aye, sir. Now, have you seen these new automatic tampers, Raisley? Don't have to do nothing, just sit and watch.
1: Yeah, where's the peeper?
0: Turned off.
3: It's all automatic.
1: You youngsters have it solved. When I was twisting her tail, you had to stay awake. You got the old hand damping plates on?
0: All but the links. I unship them. They cover up the dials.
1: You might need them.
0: Oh, the automatics handle everything. Well, you're finally going home, Riesling, huh? Won't seem the same out past the moon.
1: Yeah, I've been waiting for this a long time, Mac. It's going to be good to get home, I reckon.
4: The arching sky is calling spacemen back to their train.
5: Mac, I got the emergency. My hand dampers. Where are the links? Mac,
1: they ought to be on the wall somewhere here.
5: I got them.
6: Must be alarm. Emergency squad coming in.
5: Stay out. The place is hot. Radiation blast.
6: Stay behind the baffle.
5: I got the link shift. I can hand damper now.
6: What's going on in there?
5: I'm spilling Jet 3.
6: Is this
5: McDougal? McDougal's dead. This is Riesling on watch.
6: Riesling, get out of there. You'll kill yourself.
5: Don't worry, Skipper. I know this power room like the inside of my shirt. Somebody's got the damper.
6: Riesling, I'm sending in a crew.
5: No use. The whole room will be hot for an hour and the other jets won't hold. Oh, Skipper, throw on a recording tape.
6: What?
5: Throw on a recording tape. I got a song to finish. And I got to make it right now. Yeah. I can hear it.
6: Riesling, the radiation will burn you down.
5: She's clear now, Skipper. She'll burn out clean.
6: Riesling, are you all right?
5: I reckon. Pretty sharp sunburn. You'll pick me out of here with tongs and bury me in a lead shield coffin. Radiation's getting bright. I can almost see it. Bright. Rosy like the sun. Like the sun over the hills down home.

That's the way he died. Riesling, the blind singer of the spaceways. Singing of the home he never reached. The cool green hills.

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Tonight's story, The Green Hills of Earth, written by Robert Heinlein and adapted for radio by Ernest Canoy. Featured in the cast were Ken Williams as Riesling, Nelson Olmsted as Hertzman, Matt Crowley as Hicks, Wendell Holmes as Casey, Bill Griffiths as Rodriguez, Bill Lipton as the Skipper, and William Zuckert as McDougal. Original music for Riesling songs was written and sung by Tom Glazer. Your announcer, Fred Collins. X-1 was directed by Fred Way and is an NBC Radio Network production.

0: And now, next week, the strange story of Dr. Grimshaw's sanitarium and of a patient there who suddenly found himself involved in a game of cat and mouse. But the man had actually been reduced to the size of a mouse while the cat remained full size. What happened then? You'll learn next week.
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0: Good evening, friends of the Inner Sanctum. This is your host at the squeaking door again. Just slither in and let me dispel your weariness with a bit of eeriness, Oh, no, please. Don't sit in that chair. I'm saving it for rigor mortis to set in.
1: Oh, dear. I see this is going to be one of those nights when my favorite character gets killed.
0: Yes, Mary, but don't scream blue murder because this is a corpse of a different color.
1: Well, if it's going to be that kind of a story, I'd better tell folks about something cheerful first. Yes, I mean Lipton tea. Lipton's is such a friendly, welcome drink. And that's because of its brisk flavor. Now, that word brisk is important. It means that Lipton tea always tastes fresh and full-bodied, tangy and vigorous. It's never flat or wishy-washy. That's the reason why Lipton seems to make good food taste better, and why Lipton tea is the perfect beverage to serve when you're entertaining friends. So even if you're not a regular tea drinker, you should try Lipton's. That brisk flavor makes all the difference in the world.
0: And now let's leave the world, temporarily, of course. Tonight's story is called The Lonely Sleep. It's an original radio play by Christopher Mayo, who scribbled it during a nightmare. And our star is Carl Swenson, who plays the role of Archie Gold. Murder is a specter which nudges all of us, anywhere. Most of us will never murder, but can any of us say we never will? Certainly Archie Gold, 30-ish, bald and mild-mannered, never thought he would murder. Archie was the window display man for Greg's department store. At night, the store is a fantastic nightmare of eerie shadows, covered showcases, cavernous depths, and dank, stale odors, with only his own hollow footsteps for sound, because windows are dressed at night. It's night now. Archie's busy in his storeroom crating his favorite mannequin for shipment to the mannequin factory. Being a lonely man, he talks to the mannequin. And being in love with Esther Newman of the store's accounting office, he naturally calls his favorite mannequin Esther.
2: You've been very mean to me, Esther. The last time I asked you to go out with me, you snickered at me. That's not nice. That's why I had to do this to you.
0: Archie tucked Esther's smooth pink torso into a crate.
2: There. Perfect fit, darling. Perfect.
0: Then Archie wrapped Esther's slim legs and arms in excelsior, tucked them into another crate.
2: So you wouldn't put your arms around me, darling. Well, you won't get another chance.
0: Then Archie picked up Esther's pretty head and placed it on his workbench.
2: Oh, Esther. I'm so lonely. Why don't people talk to me? Why can't I be popular? What's wrong with me? Why don't you go out with me?
0: What Archie never dreamed was that the real Esther Newman was at that moment slamming the last of her monthly report books closed, flicking off the light, and starting out of the finance office toward the rear door of the store. She stopped by Archie's half-open door when she hears his voice.
2: No, listen to me, Esther, darling. I am making enough money here to buy us a little place over in Jersey. See, all my life, I wanted to love someone like you. You're so beautiful. You will marry me, won't you, darling?
3: Why, Archie, sitting there proposing to a dummy. And the dummy's name is Esther. What a coincidence.
2: Well, Esther, you worked late. I didn't know. No. I mean, yes. Yes, I give the mannequins names. It's sort of a game. Yeah, game. That's it.
3: Well, they don't talk back anyhow.
2: No, they don't talk back. But they're sort of kind. They smile at me. See, I'm lonely. Mm-hmm. I work all night. Esther, will you go out with me Sunday night?
3: Mm-hmm.
2: Please. Just dinner and the movies.
3: Are you kidding? Why don't you ask your dummy friend? Hey, say, what a swell idea. She won't eat much. You can maybe get her into the movies for half price and... When you kiss her goodnight, Archie, she won't slap your face. Why are you looking at me that way?
2: You shouldn't laugh.
3: You're crazy. You're trying to scare me. Yes, that's it. No, you're not. You are crazy. Don't come near her. Archie!
2: You shouldn't laugh.
3: Archie, don't!
2: You shouldn't laugh. My turn to laugh. See? My turn. You shouldn't laugh. People shouldn't laugh when you're lonely.
0: You see, the specter of murder had nudged Archie, and he's obeyed. This was no mannequin at his feet. This was a woman, warm, beautiful, and dead. And being scared and lonelier than ever, Archie talked to his mannequins again. This time to Frank, painted and rouged and handsome in Greg's bargain 2950 tweed suit.
2: You heard her laughing at me, Frank. I just couldn't stand her laughing at me again. You look at her, Frank. You'd think she was asleep. Her neck's broken. Gee, what am I going to do with her? I got to think. Got to hide her. Got to dress the front window, too. The window. Sale of cozy kitten mattresses starts tomorrow. It's a big sale. Sleep on a cozy kitten. I've got it, Frank. The window! I've put her in the window. On a cozy kitten mattress, and nobody will know. And then tomorrow night...
0: So Archie used some pancake makeup, bringing life to Esther's sallowing cheeks and purple lips. He placed her dead weight in a hard truck. He rolled her to the lighted window. An hour later, Esther's corpse, covered with gleaming white sheets and sleazy satin quilts, smiled in peaceful bliss at the empty street. Archie found his work well done.
2: Nothing more to do now. Just wait. I'll go home. And wait. That's a good window. You look very pretty in bed, Esther.
4: I've been watching you, young fella. Yeah. Saw you do the whole thing. What's the matter? I scare you?
2: No, officer. I mean, I didn't know.
4: Yeah, been in the doorway across the street watching you. A lot of work to making up one of them windows, ain't there?
2: Yeah. You saw me do the whole window, you mean?
4: Uh-huh. Yeah. Oh. So I put the mattresses in, make the bed, put the signs in, then fix the lights. Then you put the girl in the bed and fix her face up. Yeah, it's a nice job.
2: Yeah.
4: Say... You look bad, son.
2: Yeah.
4: Anything wrong? You sick?
2: Huh? No. I'm just tired.
4: All through for the night?
2: Yeah, I'm all through. Good night, officer.
4: Good night, young fella, and don't worry about your girlfriend. I'll keep an eye on her every night.
0: So Archie went home, as you or I might have done. Because he'd been too busy setting his little post-mortem stage, the impact of his crime began to seep through only as he neared his rooming house. Maybe the girl in the doorway he passed started him thinking because she laughed.
3: Are you kidding?
0: Just a girl and her date. But you can't blame Archie for hurrying. You would have thought it was Esther, too. Archie hurried. He hurried to the rooming house. He raced up the steps. He had to get to his room, get in and close the door of the world. Close the door. That's it.
2: You can't laugh at me here. They won't find me here. This is my room. Nerves. Stupid running like that. I've got to act normal. Sure, just like nothing happened. Couldn't help it. She made me do it. No, forget about it.
3: Why, Archie Gold.
2: No. You can't laugh now. You're
3: I'm dead, Archie. Yes, in a
5: way. I'm in Greg's department store.
2: I don't believe in ghosts. It's just my mind, my imagination.
5: That's right, Archie. You're too clever to believe in ghosts. I'm not a ghost, Archie. I'm in your mind. I'm part of you now. Part of you.
2: Get out! Drive you out!
5: Oh, no, Archie. You can't. Unless, Archie. Unless you replace me with someone else.
2: Yes. That might do it. Someone else. Another girl.
0: See? That's how a murderer thinks. Oh, yes. You do the same thing. Archie never thought he would murder. Now he's ready to do it again. Get rid of his conscience to get rid of a voice. Archie lit a cigarette. He poured himself some milk, ignoring the laughter in his brain as he pushed the
5: Look at your hands, Archie. Look at them. Oh, crooked and hard and clutchy.
2: Well,
5: like they were on my throat.
2: No, shut up!
0: Archie threw himself on the bed and jammed the pillow against his ears. Fell into a dream worse than reality.
6: Hello? Archie Gold?
2: This is Archie Gold.
6: This is Mr. Greg, Archie. I know this is your time to sleep, but it's important that you get down here right away.
2: Is anything wrong, Mr. Greg?
6: I can't tell you over the phone. Come down here. Goodbye.
2: All right, Mr. Greg.
0: After he'd shaved and dressed, Archie felt a little better. After all, if they'd discovered anything, Mr. Greg wouldn't have called. He'd have sent the police. Feeling of confidence stayed with him until he stood across the street from Greg's. He lost it then. It dropped with a sickening pain about his heart and a dry pinching about his lips. People were standing three deep in front of his window display, and he caught sight of a policeman's cap following Mr. Gregg's bald head into the store. Well, were you thinking of going window shopping tomorrow? Want to be popular? Have lots of people crowding about you on the sidewalk side of a plate glass window. Want to be a mannequin? Look up Archie Gold. He's the mannequin doer.
1: Well, all I can say is I'm glad that murderer is about to be caught.
0: Why, Mary, don't talk that way. It was really kind of Archie to put her on the mattress. She was so sleepy. In fact, she was dead to the world. Yes, the one to feel sorry for is Archie. Why, the poor fellow's shivering. Why don't you make him a cup of Lipton tea?
1: Lipton's is too good for him. And besides, he's probably too scared to taste the difference between Lipton's and ordinary teas. Yes, folks, Lipton tea is different. In the language of tea experts, Lipton's has a brisk flavor. And when they use that word brisk, B-R-I-S-K, they mean that Lipton tea tastes tangy and spirited, really full-bodied. It's never flat or weak. So get acquainted with that brisk flavor. Why, you just don't know how good tea can be till you know how good Lipton's is.
0: Well, let's see how good Archie's alibi is. Remember Archie, the lonely little man who dresses Greg's department store windows at night? He just couldn't stand being spurned by Esther Newman any longer. She laughed at him when he asked for a date, and now Esther is a lifeless mannequin advertising the restful qualities of cozy kitten mattresses in the window display. And Archie enters the store to see what's in store for him.
2: Mr. Greg, I'm...
4: Archie Gold, come in. Close the door. Sit down. My boy, you know Miss Newman in our bookkeeping department?
2: Yes, sir. I knew her, but I'd like a chance.
7: You're going to get a chance, my boy. Before leaving on a week's vacation, Miss Newman completed our annual report.
2: Miss Newman is on vacation?
7: Yes. Which isn't important. The report shows we sold 16 cozy kitten mattresses in 1 year.
2: Well, that's not many, is it, sir?
8: It's terrible. We were stuck with 1,500 of them. Just a minute now. Jenkins.
6: Yes, Mr. Gregg?
7: How many mattresses have you sold now?
6: 802, sir.
7: You hear that, Gold?
2: Yes, sir.
7: 802 mattresses in a couple of hours. And your window display did that. My boy, you're a genius.
2: Mr. Gregg, I've got to...
7: I know just what you're going to say. Any man who has the imagination to put a woman dummy asleep in a window, and such a dummy, so peaceful. How much are we paying you, Archie?
2: $36.47 a week, sir.
7: Starting today, it's $72.94. And a private office, and you're the head window display manager of my 3 stores. Ha! Stunned you, huh?
2: Everything I've always wanted.
7: What's more, I've had pictures taken of that window with the crowds, and the paper promised to run it in tonight's edition. With your name. Good?
2: Yes, sir. I want you to know, sir, I appreciate it.
7: Oh, nonsense. Greg knows a bargain. Now go home to bed again, or take tonight off.
2: Oh, no. I have work to do.
7: Ah, get more good ideas? Good.
2: Mr. Gregg.
7: Yes, my boy.
2: If the mattresses are selling so well, we won't need the display. I can take it out to...
7: Oh, nonsense. Don't touch it. We'll run this sale for 2 weeks. I just ordered 1,500 more mattresses.
0: Success and popularity was sweet to Archie's taste. But Archie knew a corpse, no matter how beautiful, cannot survive the sun beating through glass for long. And Archie knew that. It was a wretched rainy night. Greg's department store had long since closed its doors. The night belonged again to Archie. Now he had a nasty job to do. He drew the curtains across the big window. In case the officer was watching again. Esther was just a mannequin now, a mannequin of flesh and bones, but a mannequin. And Archie spoke to his mannequins.
2: You've had a hard day, Esther, darling, haven't you? Well, it's all over now. You never did anything for me alive. Dead, you brought me success. Now I've got to send you away. You're stiff and cold, Esther. And you can't laugh now, can you?
0: Esther couldn't laugh. And Archie opened the crates which contained the mannequin he had originally planned to ship. With a few simple tools and lots of work, he made Esther, the real Esther, conform to his original shipment. A torso, a pair of hands.
2: Who? That's the alley door. Somebody's there. Dear cop, maybe. I've got to act natural. After all, she's well hidden.
9: Could I come in? Please, I'm so wet and tired.
2: A girl. It's a girl. Yes. Come in. Get out of that rain.
9: Thanks.
2: Why, you poor kid, you're soaked. Come into the workshop. I've got a heater in there.
9: Gosh, thanks.
2: She was sent to me. Someone to take Esther's place. Feel better now?
9: Yeah, lots better. You're very kind.
2: How did you happen to pick this store to knock at?
9: Well, the alley seemed a good place to get out of the wind. It started to rain, and I saw your light.
2: Oh, I see. And you're broke.
9: Yeah. The usual story. I came to town from Philly to get a job. Job was there, all right, but the boss wasn't on the level.
2: Well, don't you have a home? A parents or a husband, I mean?
9: Oh, that's
2: a shame. Look, stay right there now. I'll be right back.
9: You're not leaving me, are you?
2: No. I'm going to get a blanket to put across your shoulders. I'll be right back.
0: Of course he'd be right back. Wasn't this just what he needed? Another mannequin to satisfy Esther's voice? It made sense. The second time, it's easier. It always is.
2: Don't move, May. Huh? I'll put it across your shoulders.
9: All right. You're a very lonely man, aren't you, Mr. Gold?
2: How do you know that?
9: Because I like you.
2: How does that prove I'm lonely?
9: I like lonely people.
2: Why?
9: Because I'm terribly lonely myself.
2: I got some coffee in the thermos here. I'll get you some.
9: I like it here. I like to look at the mannequins, especially that handsome one there. What do you call him?
2: What do you mean, call him?
9: Well, you must talk to him. I would.
2: You're wonderful. You understand. Yeah, I do. I do talk to him. His name's Frank. Frank, meet May. May, this is Frank.
9: Hello, Frank. I'm sleepy, Frank.
2: Oh, May. Why did you come tonight? Why couldn't you have come two nights ago? You're sleepy?
9: Mm-hmm. I'm warm and sleepy.
2: Look, I have 3 hours before my window has to be finished, and I have an errand that'll take me about an hour. You climb into the bed in the window and...
9: People will see me in the window.
2: No, the curtains are drawn. I'll wake you when I get back.
9: All right. Looks like the kind of bed I could sleep on forever. Forever.
0: Doesn't always work out the way you plan it, see? Archie didn't want to murder Esther, but he did. Archie wants to murder May, but he'd rather not. Well, Archie drew the satin quilts over May. She smiled, closed her eyes with a murmured thanks, and was asleep. Archie knew now he loved her, that he must never listen to her speak again. While Archie carried the crates containing Esther's remains into the station wagon in the alley, a little man with a sad, droopy face and a derby hat argued with the night captain of the local police station.
10: I tell you, I know what I'm talking about. I stopped at Gregg's window 4 times today. I know a corpse when I see one.
4: Well, I saw that window, too. That's a dummy in that bed. I know a dummy when I see one.
10: I don't doubt that, Captain. You've had more experience with dummies than I have, but I've had more experience with corpses than you have. That's a dead girl in the bed.
4: Now, what makes you so sure?
10: I've been an undertaker for 40 years. My name is Huzak. My establishment is down the block from Gregg's store on 10th Street.
4: Okay, we'll check. Operator, get me Mr. Gregg. Yeah, Gregg's department store. Of course it is home. What else at this hour?
0: Archie had a plan. Excitement gripped him. But that habit of years was strong, and he talked to Esther as he piled her 3 coffins into the station wagon in the alley.
2: Don't you worry, Esther. In a half hour, you'll be at the bottom of the river. You shouldn't have laughed, Esther. Then I'll come back to May.
0: Sure. Archie had a plan, all right. But it didn't include the little old undertaker who knew a corpse when he saw one, or an angry, sleepy Mr. Gregg, or a confused police captain who were right then coming to a stop in front of the store.
11: This is an outrage, a preposterous, fantastic farce. Getting me down here in the middle of the night to prove I have a corpse in my window.
4: I know, Mr. Gregg. I feel silly about it myself, but Mr. Huzak here seems so sure.
10: The curtains are drawn in front of the window. We'll have to go inside.
11: In a minute, you're all going to look very silly. There. Does that look like a corpse?
4: No. You're right. It's not a corpse. It isn't a dummy either.
10: She's alive. Breathing.
4: Something queer here. I'm going to look around outside.
11: Archie! Archie, go! Archie!
0: Archie didn't hear himself being paged. But at the entrance of the alley, he saw the police car in front, and he heard the police captain shouting from the sidewalk. That was when Archie decided it was better to be lonely. The lonelier, the better.
2: They found out. That's the police. They still found out.
11: Hey! Hey, you!
2: Right now. Got to. They won't catch me. They won't. Got the lights, Fred. I gotta go through. Faster.
12: faster. Why can't it go faster? The truck! Turn right! Turn!
0: No one ever heard Archie's last words. They bubbled through his torn throat as he lay in the glass-smashed window through which he'd crashed. No one.
2: I'm so lonely. May. So lonely.
4: Well, Greg, here's your Archie Gold. Bet those crates will be interesting.
13: Awful. Awful.
4: Yeah, quite a mess.
0: No one was cruel enough to point out a gruesome bit of grisly humor. The lonely little man who'd spent so much time in display windows had created his final masterpiece. Archie had decorated his last window in Husak's funeral parlor. The lesson we learned from tonight's story is that murder doesn't pay. It's a losing business. Murderers are always in the red. And it's strenuous work, too. You're bound to find yourself a little stiff.
1: Mr. Host, I did not like that story.
0: Well, neither did I, Mary. Imagine the cozy kitten mattress company pulling a smart advertising stunt like that on Lipton's time and for free.
1: Now, that's not what I mean at all. And if you're worried about Lipton's, let me assure you that Lipton's is the largest selling brand of tea in the whole world. That's the kind of popularity that really counts. And folks, if you'll just once try Lipton tea, I think you'll be convinced, too.
0: Well, I have to run along now, folks. Got some shopping to do in Greg's department store. What? Oh, I know it's late, but, you see, Archie and I shop at night to avoid the shrouds, you know. By the way, this month's Inner Sanctum mystery novel is Puzzle for Wantons by Patrick Quentin. Oh, and here's a special announcement. Next week's Inner Sanctum story, directed by Hyman Brown and brought to you by Lipton Tea and Lipton Soup. Next week's story is about a man whose dreams always come true. All he has to do is to dream that somebody's being murdered and... Enough to keep you awake, isn't it? Oh, until we meet again next Tuesday, you dream of me and I'll dream of you. Now it's time to close the squeaking door, so... Good night. Pleasant dreams.
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0: This is the fascinating story of Dantro, the Planet Man, troubleshooter for the League of Planets organization, the law enforcement body for peace and justice in the celestial world, whose headquarters and center of operations are situated on the capital of all the planets, Planaria Rex. From Mercury to Pluto, wherever danger threatens the universe, you will find Dantro, the Planet Man, fighting for fair play. In a moment, the Planet Man. Dantro, the Planet Man, and Slats are captives of a planet where robots rule, and only two living beings remain of the once great race that built the machines. Klar, an old man, and his daughter Mira. One of the master robots, O-12, has given Dantro and Slats their choice of helping the robots conquer the universe, either voluntarily or as mindless slaves. The Planet Man has chosen to volunteer in the hope that they could somehow escape or wreck the robots' plans.
1: Just as you say, O-12, we'll report to the master mecha robot, ZR-5, at the spaceship laboratory. You'll know what to do. Come on, Slats.
2: Coming. Wow, this is the laboratory to end all laboratories. It's like Dantro's Inferno. Ha ha, it's a pun, Dantro's Inferno.
1: Really?
2: Nothing.
1: Even knowing how well organized the robots are, it's hard to believe that a tremendous setup like this could run without living beings behind it.
2: Well, it must cover a couple of square miles. I don't see the Alpha, though.
1: That's got me worried, too. Even in a place like this, the Alpha would stand out.
2: What are we headed for?
1: That cluster of machines over there. Unless we change direction.
2: Transporter's slowing down. We're still a way off.
1: Oh, the attendant wants us to get down. I guess we walk the rest of the way.
2: I feel much safer on the transporter.
1: We better get down, Slats. The transporter stopped. Your friend here is getting impatient again.
2: Well, here goes.
1: Yeah, it's quite a sight, isn't it?
2: Yeah, these machines are each as big as any tent I've ever seen. That one in the center of the group makes those look small.
1: That must be the master mecha robot. See, there are leads from each of these to that one.
2: Yeah, hey, is that what I think it is?
1: What are you talking about, Slats?
2: Hey, over there, look.
1: Where? Oh, Slats, if that's what I think it is, we'll have to change our plans.
2: It is a part of the Alpha, then.
1: Looks like it. Unless they've built duplicates, that's the atomic unit from our ship.
2: No wonder we couldn't spot the Alpha. They probably have it in a million pieces spread out all over the place.
1: Well, there's a chance it may merely be a copy.
2: You wouldn't bet on it, though, would you? Just don't push me, Junior. I'm moving.
1: Maybe the Master Mecha Robot will tell us what's happened. We're practically there.
2: Yeah, what we think is right. There are going to be a few changes around here before they get rid of us. Here, I've been imagining us sneaking out onto the Alpha and streaking back to Aurora for help, and then...
1: No matter what happens, don't blow your top, Slats. We're still a long way from being licked.
3: Bring them along here. I've been waiting too long.
1: We're coming. It's just that we're so overwhelmed by the laboratory.
3: Well, I'm glad to see that you're intelligent enough to recognize the superior equipment we have developed.
2: Ask them if they've torn the Alpha apart.
1: Give me time, Slats.
3: Did the Orientor tell you why you are here?
1: Yes, he said we were to cooperate with your study of our ship, help you to understand how it works so that your factories could then duplicate it.
3: That is substantially correct. You realize, of course, that we really don't need your help. We could work out all the principles ourselves.
2: Oh, sure. It's just that you like us.
3: What was that?
2: Nothing.
3: What do you two call yourselves?
1: Well, I'm Dantro, and he's called Slats.
3: You may address me as ZR-5. Now it is time we got to work.
1: Tell me. Was that the atomic unit from our ship we saw as we came in?
3: Yes. We have dismantled the ship completely in order to study it better.
2: Dismantle the Alpha? Great. Just great. What do we do now, Dantro? What do we do, huh? We're stuck good and proper.
1: I don't know, Slats, but we'll work out something. We've got to. A lot more than our lives depend on it.
3: We have been able to identify most of the circuits, but there is one that I don't quite understand. Here, You see this series of loops?
1: Well, that's merely a safety field in case of an overload.
2: Petro, that's not a...
1: Of course it is, Slats.
2: Yeah, sure.
3: You had better go over to the section that is studying the armament we found on your ship. That group of machines there. And don't go anywhere else unless you are ordered to. Your attendant will be with you at all times.
1: You need not fear. We're reconciled to this.
2: Hey, what's going on? You know darn well that was part of the Asphalt Drive setup. Why'd you tell them it was just a safety factor?
1: Well, I know they'll find out sooner or later, but we can gain a little time.
2: Time for what? To watch them blast the galaxy? You go on where you said. I'm going to look around.
1: But the attendant's going along. He's behind us.
2: Maybe he'll follow you. I'll just stop him, so you keep on walking.
1: All right, but don't force anything. It's not time.
2: He's stopping. He doesn't know whether to follow you or stay with me.
1: He's decided to follow me. Don't go far away, Slats, and be ready to join me if anything goes wrong.
2: Is he kidding? Don't go far. Where can I go? I'll just snoop around here a little. These machines give me the willies. Hey, what's this? Another attendant robot? Or is that the same one that went with Dantro? I might have known they'd get wise fast. Okay, I'm just going now. Yeah. Funny, he doesn't seem to be trying to get me back there. Just stands in front of me. What's that he's holding out? A piece of paper. Something written on it. Maybe a note from Mira. Wow. What do you know? I've got to get to Dantro fast. Yeah, and just as I told you, Dantro, this attendant robot walked up to me and handed me this note. Read it.
1: You'll be contacted in your quarters tonight by another messenger. Do not betray his presence. I'm your friend.
2: What's this all about? Do you think there are other people on this planet besides Mira and her father, I mean, people the robots don't know about?
1: It's hard to believe, but it's possible. Then again, this might be some trick.
2: Who'd bother to play tricks? They know we're under their thumbs or whatever a robot has.
1: It might be a test to see if we really mean to cooperate with them.
2: I don't know. My hunches are working again. I got a hunch this means what it says. I certainly hope so. We could use a friend right now. As a matter of fact, we could use about 10,000 of them, armed with disruptors.
1: Well, let's wait and see what happens tonight.
0: A strange note from a strange robot. What is this contact which Dantro and Slats are to receive come nightfall? We'll be back in a moment, so level off. When we left Dantro and Slats, they had just reviewed the strange note which they received from a strange robot during their talk with ZR5. We find them now in their quarters as they discuss this new development.
2: I guess that note was a phony. I asked Mira when we got back that it's possible for any other living beings to survive without the robots knowing about it. She said they have gadgets that are detected in a minute.
1: Why would they bother to send us a note?
2: I don't know. Who can figure out what goes on a robot's mind? We've been waiting now for hours. Let's hit the sack.
4: I'm bushed.
1: Well, you go to sleep if you want. I'll wait a few minutes longer.
2: I thought you were the level-headed one in this combination. Now, you really seem to think that note is on the level. Well, if you want to sit up, you hear something?
1: Not sure. Listen.
2: Sounds like a drill or something.
1: Where's it coming from?
2: You probably think it's my imagination, but I could swear it's from the wall there. Hey, maybe somebody's drilling through the springers.
1: Keep your voice down. The attendant robot is still outside the door.
2: He can't hear what we're saying. You don't think somebody's cutting through to let us out, huh? What's going on?
1: It's getting louder.
2: Yeah.
1: Look, something came right through the wall. There's a cable leading back into the hole.
2: Looks like a miniature earth borer. Remember those big machines we saw on the street? What the dickens is this all about? Now, careful, Dantro. Don't get too close.
1: I've got a chance at Slats, but surely the robots wouldn't go to all this trouble. There's something hanging from the cable. I want to get a good look.
2: What is it? Can you tell? Careful. Don't touch it.
1: It's all right. See? Say, it looks like a miniature communicator.
2: You're kidding.
1: No, come closer. See, here's the switch. There's a small speaker right here.
2: What are you going to do?
1: The only thing I can do. Throw the switch and see what happens.
5: Hello. Hello, men from space. Do you hear me? This is a two-way communicator. If you hear me, answer at once.
1: Slats! Slats, the note must have been on the level.
2: I don't know, I just don't know. I hope so, but now...
1: Hello, hello, we hear you. Come in.
5: This is T21. I want to help you. Will you cooperate with me?
2: T21, another of those robots. And he wants us to cooperate, too. I've had a...

0: Tell us what to do. We will cooperate.
1: Dantro and Slat's new contact is really developed. Or is this a trap being set by ruling robots? Who is T21? We'll be back in a moment, but first, here is a message the Planet Man wants you to hear.

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No. No, stay where you are. Do not break the stillness of this moment. For this is a time of mystery. A time when imagination is free and moves forward swiftly, silently. This is The Haunting Hour.

0: revenge.
1: Listen, those are bells tolling in requiem for a man who has died. How did he die, you ask? Ah, listen to what happened to a girl who knew and whose mind was clouded dark with the fear of knowing. Listen to a tale of murder. It is late afternoon. Lee House is set strangely on a cliff beside the rolling sea. Autumn leaves fall, and with them the threads of night. And in a car, parked a little distance from the house at a pillared gate, sits a girl behind the wheel. Beside her stands an old man with sad and beguiling eyes.
0: It's a bad night, Miss Anna, to be driving the sea road.
2: I know, Jameson. But I must go, I must. How could I spend another night in that house? What could be keeping him?
0: This young man, Miss Anna, is he...
2: He's a good driver, Jameson. I'll be perfectly safe.
0: I do hope you will be, ma'am. Listen, you can hear the surf from here. How Mr. Jonathan loved the sea.
2: Jameson, don't. Oh, there's rain behind that wind, I bet.
3: Annabelle! Annabelle!
2: He's in my mind. Memory of him. I can still see him. Like that night a few weeks before he died. I mustn't think of it. Not now. Not now.
3: You can't forget me, Annabelle. Even when I'm dead, I'll live in your mind. I'll feed on your fear of my ghost.
2: I'd rather be dead. Jonathan, let me out of this house. Let me go.
3: My dear, you're too lovely for others to see. So I've no choice but to keep you within these walls.
2: Within this prison, you mean? Even that chauffeur is a spy. There isn't a moment of the day when I don't feel a pair of eyes watching everything I do. They even pry into my thoughts. Jonathan, if you have any kindness in your heart...
3: Look here. Here at the window. The ocean is white-capped. Far you can see.
2: Why do you torture me? How can you hate me so much?
3: I don't, my Annabelle. And this pleading, it's no use. You'll never forget me. I'll never let you go. I'll never let...

0: Anna. Why so pensive?
1: I was thinking. Remembering. Jameson, are you sure you want to be caretaker at Lee House? You won't be lonesome?
0: I wouldn't leave it, Miss Anna. It'd be like leaving my little girl, my daughter Amy.
1: You loved her very much, didn't you?
0: That I did. And the morning we found her, at the bottom of the cliff down there in the cove, was almost more than my heart could bear. But that was long ago. Look there. Reckon that's the young man coming now.
1: Oh, yes, it is. Goodbye, Jameson. You've been a good friend. Thank you for that. Goodbye.
0: Good luck, Miss Anna, wherever you go.
1: Jim! Oh, Jim, I thought you'd never come.
2: Hello, Anna. Sorry.
1: Here, climb in here. Take the wheel.
2: Okay. A few last things to do at the Hendersons. You know how it is.
1: Jim, hold me close.
2: I was so worried. I was afraid you might think I wasn't coming. And all the time running over that hill, my heart kept pounding, saying, Simpleton Jim Brandt, even late for his elopement. Well, ready to start, Mrs. Brandt? Just you wait and see what a swell honeymoon trip I've got planned for us, Mrs. Brandt.
1: Oh, it's so wonderful. But is it real, Jim?
2: What do you mean, real? Of course it's real.
1: Well, it seems like a good dream. After the last 3 months since he died, I've lived in a nightmare since then.
2: But it's over now.
1: Over and done with. Jim, don't think me silly, but they don't exist any longer, do they?
2: Hmm?
1: I mean, people who are dead.
2: My heavens, no. Except in somebody's mind, maybe. Somebody who was close. A wife or a daughter like you, maybe. Especially a good-looking daughter like you.
1: Yes. I want to tell you something, Jim.
2: My, don't you sound serious, though.
1: I don't want to be serious. All I want to do is be close beside you.
2: Say, there's a road somewhere ahead that cuts off about 10 miles. Country road. I'll have to watch for it.
1: Remember the first day we met, Jim? That little country road?
2: Mm-hmm. Wasn't far from Lee House.
1: You just walked down that road from the Hendersons, and when I came along, you were poking at some rocks with a long stick, and I couldn't imagine what you were doing.
2: Oh, hey there, young lady. Would you like to see something?
1: See what?
2: Well, come here and find out. A whole nest of them down in this crevice in the rocks.
1: Nest of what?
2: Well, come and see. They won't bite you.
1: Oh, no, you tell me. I'd rather not look. That rattling.
2: Yeah, it does give them away. Well, it's a mama snake and, oh, I don't know how many chillin' in the nicest snake house you ever saw. Big fellas, too.
1: Oh, then you let them alone before they come out.
2: Oh, they'd be as scared of you as you'd be of them. Well, say, you live around here somewhere?
1: Yes, but I must go now.
2: Oh, no, wait a minute. I'm Jim Brandt, architect over at the Henderson's place. Been adding that new wing and rebuilding the stable.
1: I heard about it.
2: Where do you live?
1: At the Lee House.
2: I've been on lots of walks around here, but I've never seen you before. How come?
1: I don't often go out.
2: Say, you must be Mr. Lee's daughter, huh? Or has he got a daughter?
1: I really can't talk with you, Mr. Brandt. I've got to hurry home.
2: Oh.
1: Goodbye.
2: Oh, hey, Miss Lee. Maybe I'll see you around here again sometime.
1: First time we met. Remember?
2: You know, you were mighty strange that day.
1: I was afraid.
2: Afraid? Afraid of what?
1: Oh, I don't know. I guess because all the days were so full of him. Like the day he disappeared.
2: What do you mean, Anna?
1: He went sailing alone that day. Then suddenly the squall blew up, the wind and the waves, and nobody ever saw him again.
3: Annabelle! Annabelle!
1: Yes, Jim?
3: Annabelle Lee!
2: Huh?
3: Annabelle!
1: I didn't hear what
3: Annabelle.
1: You said.
2: I didn't.
1: But you did. You said my name.
2: Oh, you were just half asleep, that's all. Hey, what's that? Doggone it, Anna. We got a flat tire.
1: Don't stop, Jim. Don't stop here.
2: We have to. I can't ride the rim.
1: But there's nothing to fix it with, Jim. Let's go on, please. I don't care about the tire.
2: Anna, what's the matter? You think I'm going to ruin a perfectly good... Hey, look. There's a little house up there. I'll bet he's got a jack. Hey! Hey, up there! darling. Don't look like that.
4: What's the matter?
5: Hello. Sorry to bother you. Have you got a jack I can borrow? Flat tire.
4: Sure. Hey, son. Go get the jack out of the car.
2: Yeah, you see, Anna, we'll have it fixed in no time. Oh, darling, don't look peeved.
4: You people headed for the turnpike?
2: Mm-hmm, that's right.
4: You're going the wrong way. Shortcut's back about a mile.
2: Oh, you mean we're past it?
4: Well, well, how do there, ma'am? Didn't see you at first.
1: How'd you do?
4: I don't guess you remember me. I come over and helped your husband's man, Jameson, fix the gardens this spring.
1: Jim.
4: It's too bad he's lost in that squall, Miss Lee. It's a fine gentleman, Mr. Jonathan was. It grieved us all to see your husband go like that.
1: Jim, you turn back. You're taking me home.
2: You were Jonathan's wife, Anna.
1: Don't take me back. I didn't lie to you, Jim. I was going to tell you.
2: When? After we got married? After?
1: No, I was going to tell you tonight. That second time I saw you after Jonathan disappeared, you asked my name. Even then you thought I was his daughter and something wouldn't let me say I was his wife. He was so much older, Jim. Nearly 20 years.
2: How long were you married?
1: 4 years. 4 dreadful years. I never loved him.
2: Anna.
1: I can't help it. He kept me like a prisoner in that gloomy house, watching me every minute. Oh, Jim, I do love you. Don't take me back.
2: It's all right, Anna. Don't get upset. Just be quiet for a few minutes. What's the matter? What are you looking back for?
1: Something's following us. I can feel it, Jim.
2: On this lonely road?
1: You're sorry you ever came.
2: Now, Anna, stop it.
1: Say you're not sorry. Say you forgive me for deceiving you.
2: I do forgive you.
1: Then everything's all right, Jim. Don't hate me.
2: Oh, Anna, no. Let's not talk about it. Not now.
1: Yes, let's forget. Let's talk of something else. Look, it's beginning to rain. Night's come.
2: Yes. Listen to it on the roof. Seems to be saying your name. There's a poem written about you. Know that?
1: Yes.
2: Poe's. I used to know it by heart. It was many and many a year ago in a kingdom by the sea.
1: That a maiden there lived whom you may know.
2: That's it.
1: By the name of Annabel Lee. And this maid, she lived with no other thought than to love and be loved by me.
2: Say, you know it too.
1: Heard it a million times. I know it all, every syllable.
6: Annabel.
1: Jim, listen.
2: What?
6: It was many and many a year ago in a kingdom by the sea.
1: Jim, look.
2: What is it?
1: On the road in the lightning. A man in the rain.
2: Anna, it's not anybody.
1: But you don't know. He was in the house from that first day he disappeared. I could hear him even before that. Out at sea, calling my name.
2: Oh, Anna, you've got to stop this.
1: But, Jim.
2: You're just imagining it, I tell you. You're...
1: Jim, I've got to tell you. I can't go on without telling you the truth.
2: What truth?
1: I killed him.
2: Anna.
1: I killed Jonathan. I killed my husband.
2: What are you saying?
1: Now you know. Now you can take me back to Lee House. You can take me back home. Back to him.

0: Jonathan Lee is dead. And our story begins one night a few months later when Anna, a young woman who has lived in seclusion for 4 years at Lee House, is to be married to Jim Brandt, a young architect. Jameson, the old caretaker, sees her off in the station wagon. And as Anna and Jim drive along, she confesses that she was Jonathan's wife, that she herself murdered him. Her mind is distraught with a terrible fear that the dead man is somehow among the undead, that he is waiting for her.
1: Oh, Anna, I don't believe you. What are you saying?
2: That I killed him. I planned to kill him.
1: No, no, you couldn't have.
2: I had to tell you. Because Jim, somehow he's not dead. You said the dead only live in somebody's mind. And they do. They also live beyond the mind.
1: Oh, Anna, please.
2: That's why I couldn't wait to tell you. Calmly and sanely in the light of day. Jonathan's waiting somewhere for
1: listen.
2: Me.
1: Now, Anna, listen.
2: Don't you see, Jim? I thought I could run away from him. I thought I could send him out to sea and he'd never come back again.
1: Here, I'm going to stop the car.
2: Oh, no. Jim, please, no. If you loved me, take me on.
1: And tell me why. Why on earth did you do this?
2: I had to.
1: Tell me why.
2: That poem you mentioned. He used to say it to me. He used to love it. I'll hear him till I die. His voice droning out the words. Sometimes, Jim, he'd lie awake and I'd hear him whispering it over and over. Like the sea, mournful and sad. When I started working in the village at the library, 5 years ago that was, he used to come in and ask for Bo. At first I thought he was just a lonely old man. Lonely because his wife was dead. That day, late in October, he asked me if I'd take the job of cataloging his library. It was right after my mother died. I was alone. He used to come in that big, dark room and ask to help. He used to say, "You're working too hard, Annabelle. Come for a sail with me." I went once or twice. He'd look at me with a strange kind of laughter in his eyes. Then he asked me to marry him. He asked me a dozen times. At last I did. And then 4 years in that house with the sea always pounding, the wind crying in the cove.
1: But what did he do, Anna? What could have made you...
2: He was going to kill me. Just as he killed the first Mrs. Lee.
1: What? He murdered her?
2: Oh, Jim. I had to do it. From the day I married him, I wasn't allowed out of that house. Except when he went along. That afternoon I met you. He'd gone for a sail and I planned to run away.
1: Yes, you did have a suitcase, I remember.
2: But when I met you, I was sure you were one of his spies, so I had to go back again. That night, I went to his room. He was sitting in the huge chair by the fire. He looked up and smiled that grim smile.
3: Did you want something, Annabelle?
2: Jonathan, you loved me once. I had pity for you once, if not love. Oh, listen to me, please.
3: But you said it all before, hundreds of times.
2: I couldn't say it enough, Jonathan. Please, please let me go. I'll do anything you say if you'll only let me go.
3: But, my dear, when I met you, didn't my money please your eye? Isn't it enough to have that?
2: It wasn't your money, Jonathan. It was pity for you. Only pity. I thought it was love.
3: Where is your pity now? No, Annabelle. I couldn't let you go. You'd find pity for another man and grow to believe that you loved him, too. How could I bear such a thing to happen? No. You see, your pity, as you call it, is only for me. Until the day you die.
2: What do you mean? Jonathan, what do you mean?
3: Soon, I'll let you go, Annabelle. Someday soon, you must go for a sail with me.
2: I screamed and ran from him. My mind was sick with terror. What was I to do? The house was like a prison, and everywhere I turned were shadows and gloom, and Jonathan was part of it all. But I had one friend, and he'd come to me when I needed him most.
4: Xana, don't turn on the light.
2: Jameson, where are you?
4: Here beside you. I've been waiting in your room because I had to see you without him knowing it.
2: Oh, Jameson, you've got to help me. I've got to get out of here.
4: No, Miss Anna. That's what he wants you to do. And that's why I came to stop you from going.
2: Why?
4: He'd follow you. He'd find you.
2: You heard what he said?
4: I've heard it before. The other Mrs. Lee. She begged him to let her go. Time and again she begged him. And one day, she took a boat from the cove.
2: He said she was lost in the sea.
4: Yes, Miss Anna. But Mr. Jonathan followed in a skiff, and then she never came back. He murdered her.
2: Jameson.
4: It's the truth.
2: I believe you. I do.
4: Then wait and plan. I'll help, but he mustn't know about it. Tomorrow, we'll talk tomorrow, if he goes sailing again.
2: Sailing? You're right, Jameson. I won't run away. I know now what I have to do. I know now what I must. So that night, I made my plan. The next day, he did go sailing. And that was when I caught them. With a little cord noose I made myself. I lay on the rocks for a long time, looking down, waiting till I could get the cord over their heads.
1: Caught what?
2: The rattlesnakes you showed me that day.
1: Yeah.
2: I caught them and took them down to the cove in a box. And that night, I put them in his boat in a coil of rope. I left them there.
1: Oh, Anna, how terrible.
2: The next day, he went sailing again. He didn't see them at first. The motion of the boat and a sharp sting on his leg. And waiting in the dark, I could picture him. Fighting, drawing back, turning loose of the boom, climbing out of the pit. And the squall came. And he was gone.
1: Oh, Anna, what are we going to do?
2: But I had to, Jim.
1: And it wasn't because of me.
2: I'd only seen you once. I didn't know you weren't somebody he'd hired to watch me till I saw you again and again after he was dead. Oh, Jim.
1: Anna, look out. Hold on. It's a cliff. We're hanging over the edge, Anna. Get out, quick. Here, take my hand. This side, Anna, this side. That was close. You all right?
2: Yes, I'm all right.
1: Look, we nearly went over into the sea. Golly, we'd both have been killed.
2: Jim!
1: What, Anna?
2: We're back where we started. There's the house and the cliff.
1: What?
2: You brought me back.
1: Anna, you know I didn't.
2: Jim, look! Who is it, Jim? Yonder on the road.
1: I don't know.
2: It's Jonathan. He's walked up from the sea. Oh, let me go, Jim. Let me go.
1: Oh, it's only some man. Anna, come back here. Come back.
5: Hey, down there. What's the trouble?
1: Quick, man. Help me stop her.
5: Where'd she go?
1: I'm Jameson. We had an accident, Jameson. She's gotten some crazy notion in her head about a ghost. Look, she's running across the lawn.
5: Down to the sea path. Hurry. Miss Anna, it's me, Jameson.
2: Oh, Jameson, it's you.
1: Anna, where were you running to?
2: Oh, I don't know.
1: Oh, my darling, you frightened us nearly to death.
5: It was only me on the road, Anna.
1: She's shivering, sir. Here, take my coat, Miss Anna. It's Providence that brought you back tonight. Why, Jameson?
2: There's nothing to say, Jameson. Jim, take me to the house.
5: But when Jonathan sailed away that day, the snakes weren't in the boat. I took them out. You see, he could have heard their rattles. And anyway, sir, I couldn't have Miss Anna do such a thing.
2: James, you mean...
5: I couldn't have her do it, sir, when rightly the job was mine.
1: What you're trying to say...
5: With my daughter Amy, I was thinking of how Mr. Jonathan drove her to love him like she did. And how he would smile at her in that laughing way, so that she jumped from the rocks here down to the sea.
2: Then that was why...
5: So, that day, before he went for his last sail, I cut the rigging ropes. And when the wind took the canvas strong, as it does when you ride the swells, they snapped. And I stood here on the cliff and watched the boom fly free, and down he went beneath it.
2: Oh, Jim.
5: How could I watch him murder you, Miss Anna?
4: as he'd murdered my Amy.
6: Oh, you're free of it, Anna, now, don't you see? It was only the fear in your mind.
4: I've got a fire going in the library, Miss Anna.
6: I'll take her in, Jameson.
4: I'll go see if I can get your car off the cliff.
2: Oh, no, Jameson. Let it alone. We don't care about the car.
4: But you two can be on your way again when the rain blows over.
6: Come along in, Anna. You're cold now. Here, pull the coat around you.
2: He did it for me, Jim.
6: Are you all right now?
2: Now I am. Jim, look. What's Jameson doing?
6: He's climbing in the car.
2: Stop him, Jim.
6: What? He started the motor.
2: But the car's hanging over the edge of the rocks. Jim, stop him. It's toppling. It's toppling over the cliff. Oh, Jim, how awful. It went over the cliff.
6: Down to the sea in the cove.
2: He did it all for me.
6: And for me, too, darling. But he's made everything all right, Anna. He's made everything all right.

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For mystery is a strange companion, a living memory.

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0: You, Diego Jack. Avante, vamonos. 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
5: 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The Theater of the Mind. Today, The Endless Road, a fable of a highway which was built to lead nowhere, yet made everybody happy until one day it was linked to the outside world.

0: Passe, hein. Entrez.
1: The gringos may have it. Pardon, les Americans.
0: So they need.
1: Si, senor. His Excellency, the Commandant of the National Policia, will be pleased to receive you.
2: Thanks.
0: Ah, Mr. and Mrs. Ranson, I believe.
2: Ranson, Chief. I'm glad you speak English.
0: We speak almost any language in this country. Oh, please be seated.
1: Thank you.
0: Oh, what can I do for you, senor?
2: Well, it's kind of hard to... our papers.
0: I'm quite certain that these are in order, Mr. Ranson.
2: Ranson.
0: Oh, of course.
2: Well, as I started to say, it's kind of hard to explain, but my wife, Mrs. Ranson here, well, she's pretty active in social work and all that kind of stuff, and she heard somewhere about that experiment you people are conducting down in the valley.
3: Chilcopapan.
0: Ah, yes, Chilcopapan, Saint Cyril, a beautiful valley. I have a home there myself.
3: You do?
0: Yes, madame. But I regret to say we have no experiment there. Not by authority of this government, in any case.
3: But what about that magnificent road? I hear it's done the most marvelous things for the people.
0: It seems to be true, madame, that a highway is under construction in the Chilcopapan-Saint-Cyril Valley. But our government has nothing to do with it. If it has had beneficial effects upon the lives of our people, I am pleased to hear of that.
3: Well, we want to go to that valley and see for ourselves, don't we, Henry?
2: Yeah.
0: Indeed, madame. But it is an unfortunate fact that there is at the moment no way of getting into the valley except by walking, or perhaps by riding a burro.
3: A burro?
2: Jackass, honey.
0: A donkey, madame. The only pass leading into the valley is too narrow for vehicles.
3: Me? On a donkey?
2: I tell you, Chief, I'm in the construction business back home. We've licked some pretty tough jobs. We found those helicopters mighty handy.
0: Helicopter?
2: Yeah. Are those things with the egg beaters on top?
0: Uh-huh.
2: I could have my company fly one of them down here no time at all if you'll just put the right kind of stamps on my papers over there.
0: Well, your papers are in order, and I suppose you could land even on the road itself. My compliments, senor. Et madame.

0: It is a beautiful highway, isn't it?
1: That's not bad, honey. I see they have sense enough to build an irrigation ditch right alongside. Saves a lot of work and money doing it that way. I wonder where they get their cement, though.
0: Oh, now, Henry, does that matter?
1: Well, honey, it kind of does to me, you know.
2: Monsieur, I may be of some assistance, perhaps.
1: Well, senor...
2: Armando Mendez Mejivis, monsieur. I am the foreman here.
1: I'm mighty interested in the way you're building this road.
2: Not building it, monsieur, making it bigger.
0: Yes, that's all very admirable. But I've seen several women walking along this famous road of yours barefoot.
2: Barefoot?
1: Without shoes.
2: Ah, see. But, madame, what a pleasure it is to place your feet upon this polished pavement.
0: But these women were carrying heavy bundles.
2: But naturally, madame, who else is there to carry bundles? Besides the burro and the women.
0: Well, really, where is your local commander?
2: El Comandante? I understand El Jefe is back from the capital, senor. You will find him in the Presidencia in town.

0: Senor El Camino. Oh, no. Not you.
1: Henry, isn't he the same man we met at the Capitol?
0: Never mind, honey. Monsieur El Caminant.
2: You have a retentive memory, Senor Ranson.
0: So this whole thing is your idea. You're the guy they call El Caminant, eh? I thought you were chief of police back in the Capitol.
2: So I am, Senor Ranson.
0: Yes, but you're also running this valley and this boondoggle road.
1: Which leads nowhere.
2: It leads around the valley, madame.
1: But whoever uses it.
2: Our people use it, madame. And I'm certain that many burros find their burdens lightened when they march on its polished pavement.
1: A four-lane concrete highway for donkeys?
2: No, madame. For our people.
0: Who's paying for it, if it's all right for me to ask?
2: Perfectly all right. I am, senor.
0: With what?
2: With these, monsieur.
0: Uh-huh.
1: Look, they've got his own picture on them.
2: But of course, madame, I print them myself.
0: Ain't that slightly illegal?
2: Illegal? In the capital, perhaps. Here in the valley, as long as the people accept these bills for their work, and as long as the merchants exchange them for their goods, and as long as the local administration then accepts these same bills in payment of taxes, and constructs schools and hospitals and a sanitation system with their aid, who, monsieur, is to say whether they are legal or not?
1: Why, this is preposterous.
2: Is madame perhaps objecting to my picture on these notes? Or does she think perhaps that I am not handsome enough?
1: You're a dictator.
0: Honey, easy.
2: No, that I am not, madame. I have been honestly elected by my people. I have not even a bodyguard.
0: Still, Mr. Commandant.
2: Yes?
0: You need some things from the outside, like the cement for that road of yours. How are you paying for it?
2: I see, Mr. Ranson, that I shall have to reveal a secret to you, in all confidence, of course. But I happen to know of a modest, although adequate, gold mine.
0: Oh, a gold mine, eh?
2: Yes. One of my great-grandfathers discovered it.
0: And you've been using the gold from that mine to pay for your imports, eh?
2: But of course, Mr. Ranson, can you think of any better way in which I could have employed it?
0: All right, Mr. Commandant, I follow you this far, but what's going to happen in the end?
2: In the end, I shall be shot, naturally, as an enemy of the state. But it will have been a man's life.
1: Yes, a man's life. But what about the women? You could give them so much if you'd only let them be civilized.
2: Are you so certain, Signora?
1: Well, if you men don't think so, wait until you hear from the women. That road is going to connect with the outside world.

0: Coca-Cola!
1: Oh,
2: the man is

0: Ah, I always look forward to this first glass of beer at noon in the shade of the plaza. Senor Ranson, your charming lady has been giving our women ideas.
1: Yes, I know.
0: The people of this valley were content, senor, until you and Madame honored us with your visit.
1: Believe me, Monsieur Covenant, my wife means no harm.
0: I am aware of that. But as of this moment, I can no longer keep my constituents happy without giving them a link to the outside world. Can you build me such a connection?
1: There is a pass, I take it.
0: Yes, one.
1: How far across?
0: About 3 kilometers, I believe.
1: Like 2 miles, eh?
0: Something like that.
1: How steep and how narrow?
0: Not too steep, but very narrow. It is really only a burro trail between cliffs reaching up 200 or 300 feet on either side.
1: Well, I'll probably have to bring some men and equipment down from the States. Give me 3 or 4 months.
0: Agreed.
1: I just wish I knew. Do you really want this job done?
0: No, senor. I don't. But the people of my valley do. And I will give them what they want.

0: like before.
1: There she goes, the last rock blocking the pass.
2: Oh, I'm so happy I was able to watch this, Henry.
1: Yeah. Hold on to your hat, honey. Here comes civilization.

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1: Almost perfect. 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
6: 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You see, my wife...
7: That is none of the company's concern. 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
6: But I have money, senor. Look. Look you here.
7: That stuff is no good. We want government money.
6: But this is from the government. See, it has the picture of El Caminat. It was always good.
7: Well, it isn't anymore. You can bury it in the ground. Money from the capital, or we take your farm.
6: Take my farm?
7: Sure. What do you expect? Why don't you keep your money from your wives? Perhaps, signore, you should control them more closely.
8: Ladrón.
9: How you like your nylon stocking, Anita?
10: Aye, wear one, have long holes all the way up to here.
9: Good thing when they see you.
10: No danger. The men now all at gambling place to make money to pay bills. Government money.
9: Oh, for the capital. You're electric, me.
10: No good. Wrong electricity.
9: But you just got new ass.
10: Si, but machine made for different kind.

0: long.
1: Comment ça va with the gamble?
0: No good. Lost all my money.
1: Gold, too?
0: Oui.
1: Me, too. Look what they give me as a prize. A little tin whistle.
0: It is not tolerable. We should see the jefe.
1: The jefe.
2: And what do you expect the El Jefe to do?
0: We have to ask someone what has gone wrong. Whom else but El Caminante?
1: One among us must discuss this matter with El Caminante.
0: Who goes, Armando?
1: Oh, naturally.
3: I got me.
0: D'accord.
2: Very well. I will go.

0: Yes. Yes, I have heard rumors of a proposed demonstration, madame.
1: Oh, I suppose all they want to do is to thank you for the new road.
2: Well, that's one idea.
0: I wish I were as confident as you appear to be, Signora Ransom. See? Armando, come in.
3: Grazie, signor.
0: You know, signor y signora Ransom, Armando.
3: Como no? Me complimente, madame y monsieur.
2: How's it going, Armando?
3: No sé. It depends on el caminante.
0: Si dependiente que?
3: The valley. The people are not happy, mi jefe. Not as they were before.
0: Ah, so I hear, Armando.
3: I have been appointed to speak for them, señor jefe.
0: What do they think I can do?
3: You could perhaps give them a few answers, señor jefe, about the money, for instance. It is no good.
0: It is the new road that is no good, Armando. But there is nothing I can do about that now. The people wanted it. I gave it to them.
3: Would you not tell the people about this yourself, señor?
0: Está bien, Armando. Extend to our fellow citizens my most cordial invitation for an assembly before the Presidencia at noon tomorrow. I shall try to explain to them that I can do nothing.
2: I'll see you out to the corridor. I want to thank you personally for the wonderful job you did for my outfit.

0: You did do a fine job for me, Armando, especially with the explosives when we were blasting our way through that pass.
1: Gracias, senor.
0: Oh, no, it's no thanks to me. I never could handle dynamite myself. You know, we are due to leave tonight, Mrs. Ranson and I.
1: I regret it, senor.
0: So do I, in a way. Still, I guess my job is done, for better or for worse. Are the cliffs alongside the pass still as high and steep as they were about 5 months ago, Armando?
1: Si, senor.
0: I'd like to ask you to do me one last favor, Armando. You know, I promised to leave any explosives we didn't use with the jefe. Would you draw up an inventory tonight? Just write down everything that'll be turned over tomorrow, and then turn your report in here at the Presidencia in the morning.
1: Si, senor.
0: Here are the keys to the Bang Bang Shack. You can leave them with your final inventory tomorrow.
1: Si, senor.
0: Adios, Armando.
1: Adios, senor Ronson.
0: And Armando, take good care of that dynamite.

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1: El jefe, lo comandón.
2: La carretera.
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3: Nuestro caminante.
4: Amigos. Mesdames. Y señoras. Caballeros. Messieurs y señores. I stand at your service.
1: Señor el jefe, I believe it is the new branch of our road.
4: But you asked for it, mes amis.
1: It seems you were mistaken, commandant.
4: I agree with you, but I cannot undo what has already been done.
5: How's it going, jefe?
4: Senor y Senora Runson, I thought you had left for your own country last night.
5: Well, we figured maybe we'd better stick around for the doings, Caminante.
6: Henry, what was that?
7: Enfin, mes amis. Perhaps we do not need to trouble El Caminante with our problems after all.
4: Monsieur Ransom, you, of course, would know nothing about those two big explosions. They seem to have occurred in the direction of the pass.
5: Yes. Might have wrecked my new road.
6: Henry. Oh, your new road.
4: You had an interesting farewell conversation with that fellow Armando yesterday, eh?
5: A very capable man.
4: Isn't he? In any case, I appreciate your leaving us whatever explosives are still on hand. We shall appreciate them when we get back to work on our old road.

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Featured in the cast were Ralph Bell as Ranson, Kurt Kelton as Mrs. Ranson, Bob Dryden as the Commandant, and Leslie Scott as Armando. Others included Ruby Dee, Simeon A. Benjamin, Maurice Ellis, Ralph Camargo, Ronald Dawson, Guy Repp, Francis Foster, Daniel Occo, Richard Shepard, Roscoe Brown, Janine Jabon, and Viney Burroughs. This is Dick Noel inviting you to listen again next week when, from Hollywood, the CBS Radio Workshop presents the story of an inexperienced replacement during the Second World War entitled Harmonica Solo.

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0: And now let us join old Nancy, Witch of Salem, and Satan, her wise black cat.
1: Hannah, 10 years old I be today.
2: Yes, sir.
1: Hannah, I'm 10 years old. Satan, a lot of folks have been writing us letters asking how old Nancy got to be such a nice ripe age. You said it, Satan. The hull answer to that question is that we knows magic charm. I wears an iron ring to keep away rheumatics. There's always an onion hanging over my door to drive off chills and fevers. And round my neck, I wears a potent talisman made during the increase of the moon, which protects me from all accidents. A body who takes care of her health with powerful spells like them is bound to reach 118 year, like I just turned today. That's right, Satan. Another reason for me living so long is that I never tells a lie, which proves there's no truth in the saying that the good dies young. Well, we got another cheerful little bedtime story for you now. If you'll just turn out them lights and make it nice and dark. That's it. Now, draw up to the fire and gaze into embers. Gaze into them deep, and soon you'll see four people at the door of a fine big house. Soon you'll learn about the hairy monster. That's our tale for tonight. The hairy monster.

0: Here we are. Now, just a moment till I find the light switch.
1: Hurry, Mr. Weeks.
2: Gosh, yes.
1: We're terrible excited.
0: I have it. Now, look at the inside of your new home.
1: Oh,
2: gee, whiz.
1: Barbara.
0: Like it?
1: Oh, it's heavenly.
2: A regular mansion.
1: Perfectly scrumptious.
0: And it's all yours, Miss Turner. House, grounds, and furnishings. That is, if you'll carry out the conditions of Mrs. Hawker's will and live here continuously for 1 year, beginning tonight.
2: If she'll live here. Ha! Try and get you away, eh, perhaps?
1: Well, I'll say so. After you and Aunt Maggie and I have had to live in two rooms and a kitchenette all our lives. Oh, doesn't it just seem as though we're dreaming?
3: My, my. I can hardly believe it.
0: It's true, all right.
4: Look, Bad. Mr. Weeks has even had a telephone put in for us.
0: I've had the place set in order as though I was moving in myself. Doesn't look like a house that's been closed and tenantless for 5 years.
1: Well, it's just perfect. Everything.
3: Absolutely. Scrooge.
2: I'm going to get our baggage from the car, so I'll have nothing to do but explore. I'm going over the place from cellar to attic.
5: Rodney, don't forget to bring in my hat box and umbrella.
4: I won't, Aunt Maggie.
1: Aunt Maggie, just look at these gorgeous window curtains. Real lace.
5: My, my. But the kitchen is what I want to see. That's my special bailiwick, Mr. Weeks. Where is it?
0: You'll find it at the end of this hall, Miss Thompson.
5: Excuse me. I've got to have a look at the kitchen before I do another thing.
1: Oh, we're all so terribly excited, Mr. Weeks. And we'll never forget that our good fortune is entirely due to you.
0: Oh, not that. I'm only acting as any attorney would to serve his client's interests.
1: Yeah, but other attorneys kept this place away from us for 5 whole years.
0: Well, they had no legal grounds for their action, as the courts have finally decided. The terms of Mrs. Hawker's will was specific and clear, in spite of certain rather strange provisions. Your sister, Helen, was named as sole heir. And in the event of her demise, it was provided that the estate should pass to her nearest female kin, which happened to be you. At your sister's untimely death, the executor should have placed you in immediate possession.
1: Now, to continue in possession, I simply have to fulfill the terms originally imposed upon my sister.
0: That's all. You reside in this house for a period of 1 year, during which time you will sleep in the master bedroom upstairs, which was formerly occupied.

0: bike sputtering on me.
1: That's not what you want on a cross-country trip.
0: Yeah, you're telling me. Looks like my journey ends here.
1: No, mate. 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
0: Oh, I'm going to Cromhenge. You ever been?
1: No, I can't say I have.
0: It's like Stonehenge, but shiny.
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3: Isn't that extraordinary? Helen was only her paid companion, a trained nurse like myself.
4: Strange, the workings of fate. Now you, whom Mrs. Hawker never even met, become her heir.
3: What sort of woman was Mrs. Hawker? Helen used to write that she was very peculiar.
4: Well, that's proven by the queer conditions of her will.
3: But despite her eccentricities, Helen wrote that she was a highly intelligent old person who spent most of her time in scientific research.
4: I've heard that, but I hardly think that her studies were very scientific. You'll find some mighty queer stuff in the library she left. Works on magic, alchemy, and such outlandish things as that.
3: Is that what she studied?
4: They're the only books in the place with English titles. I don't know what the volumes treat of that are written in Chinese.
3: Chinese?
4: Yes, you've inherited quite a collection of Oriental literature. Mrs. Hawker spent most of her life in Tibet. She was the wife of a missionary, I believe, and that's all I or anyone else in this town really knows about her. But she made no friends or confidants. From the time she came here 15 years ago and built this house, she rarely left it. In fact, she scarcely ever left that room upstairs, which you'll occupy in accordance with her will.
3: She must have been very eccentric. That provision isn't the only strange one in her will.
4: You don't have to worry about the others. The executors had seen to their fulfillment.
3: I know. But why?
5: Hey, help me, someone.
3: God!
6: I'll unload you.
5: Oh, all right, there. Much obliged. I wanted to get all this luggage in at once, so I'll have nothing to do but look over our new residence. And besides, it's Mr. Weeks' car we had cluttered up with this stuff, and he may want to drive it home sometime tonight.
4: Say, it's nearly midnight. I must be running along now.
3: Oh, it was awfully good of you to meet us at the train and bring us out here.
4: I wanted to enjoy your first excitement over the place.
7: Oh, Barbara, the kitchen is simply scrumptious. There's copper pots and pans, real silverware, china dishes. Rodney, did you bring in my big hat, box, and umbrella?
8: Here they are, Aunt Maggie.
7: Oh, thank goodness.
4: Well, I'll run along. Yes, you'll find things comfortable enough until you can make your own arrangements.
3: Everything's wonderful, thanks to you.
7: You've been a real friend, Mr. Weeks.
4: It's all been a pleasure for me. Good night.
8: I'll take you to the door.
3: We'll all take you.
7: My stars, the moon has come out.
3: Isn't it nice? It was dark as pitch when we drove up here.
8: Mr. Weeks, what's that little white building back there? Our garage?
4: No, son, that's Mrs. Hawker's tomb.
3: Oh, the mausoleum you told me she had built.
4: Yes.
7: That's the one thing I ain't going to like about this place, that tomb.
3: Well, we'll have to get used to it. One of the provisions in her will is that it is never to be removed.
4: That's right. Well, I must be going. Good night.
3: Good night, Mr. Weeks.
8: Good night, sir.
7: Good night.
3: And thanks a thousand times.
4: Oh, that's all right. Good luck to you all.
8: Let's get back in, Babs. I'm just crazy to explore the place.
3: Oh, so am I. And I can hardly realize it's really ours.
7: I don't like that grave in the backyard.
3: Aunt Maggie, you knew that tomb was there before we came.
7: I didn't know it was so near the house. It ain't right for the dead and living to be so close to one another.
3: Oh, how silly. Come inside and stop gazing at it.
7: All right. Shut that door, Rodney. And lock it tight.
8: You ain't afraid Mrs. Hawker will get lonesome out there and try to pay us a visit.
7: If she wanted to, locks and bolts wouldn't stop her. Ghosts can get in anywhere.
3: Oh, Maggie, don't be so ridiculous. Here, Rod, let's take this luggage up to our bedrooms before we do anything else.
7: You two keep away from them bedrooms till I look them over.
8: What for?
7: What for? Ain't I been keeping house for you two orphans almost all your life? I'm going up and see the beds are made up proper with clean sheets and all.
3: All right, Aunt Maggie. Arrange things to suit yourself. But I'm asleep in the East Wing room, you know.
7: I ain't forgetting. Here, I'll take my big hat box and umbrella. You can bring the rest of that truck up later.
8: Okay, Aunt Maggie. She would insist on going up there to fix things just as if we were a couple of kids.
3: Have you found the bedroom lights, Aunt Maggie?
9: Yes, Barbara.
3: This here east room of yours is scrumptious.
9: I knew it would be.
3: Oh, Rodney, isn't it wonderful to know all this belongs to us, that we're going to live in this house?
8: You've got to live here for a year.
3: As though that could be anything but pleasure. Oh, tonight, I'm just the happiest girl in the world.
8: What was that?
3: Aunt Maggie.
8: Come upstairs. Something is wrong.
3: Aunt Maggie.
8: Aunt Maggie.
3: She doesn't answer.
8: For the

0: lights have gone out up here.
1: We're in the dark. Aunt Maggie, where are
0: here,
1: you?
0: Give me your hand. The east room this way. We'll find her there.
1: Oh, why doesn't she answer us? What made her scream? Oh!
0: The lights have gone on again.
1: There she is, in that room.
0: On the floor.
1: Aunt Maggie. Well, Aunt Maggie, speak to me.
0: She doesn't move. She's fainted.
1: Look at her eyes, Rod.
0: They're staring at the ceiling, just like she was scared of something. What?
1: I don't know. She's not breathing. Her heart isn't beating. Rod!

0: You still insist, Doc, that this woman was frightened to death?
1: I do, Lieutenant. Until an autopsy shows me some chronic organic weakness that isn't apparent now, I'll say she died of paralysis of the heart muscles brought about by shock. The expression of her face and eyes indicate that shock was caused by sheer stark terror.
2: But what could have frightened her? There was nothing here to do it.
0: You two entered this room almost immediately after she screamed?
3: Yes, and the room was just like you see it now.
0: Well, she couldn't have been frightened by anything seen through these windows. Shutters are closed. Shades drawn. You're positive every door and window in this house is locked on the inside, Ryan?
4: Yes, sir. Absolutely positive.
0: Yet you found no one hiding in the place.
4: No, sir. We've searched every corner.
0: You're sure neither of you touched anything after you found your aunt?
3: No, sir. Not even the front door, which was locked until you got here.
2: Oh, we just phoned for you, police, and then sat down until you came.
0: If that woman died of fright, then she must have been scared by her own imagination.
2: Oh, that's impossible. She wasn't that kind.
0: It's the only explanation that is possible, miss. When the coroner here first gave us his theory of her death, I suspected a tramp or burglar had surprised her. But we've proved that no one has gotten in or out of the place and that nobody's here now except ourselves.
2: Well, someone must have turned those lights off.
3: Yeah, and turned them on again.
0: No, that was caused by defective wiring, maybe. I'll have the electric company look into that just to check. This is a coroner's case, not a police matter, boys. Come on, let's go.
4: Lieutenant, sir.
0: Yes, Ryan?
4: Do you mind putting me on duty inside this house for a couple of days, maybe?
0: What for? The case is closed.
4: I kind of got a notion that it ain't.
0: What do you mean?
4: I've just kind of got a notion.
0: Another of your crazy notions, eh? I've got his idea, boys. Detective Ryan is an authority on spooks. There's an explanation for us. A ghost could frighten a woman to death, and they wouldn't be stopped by locked windows or doors.
4: I ain't suspecting a ghost of being in this house tonight, sir. For I've just found something that no ghost would leave behind.
0: What have you found?
4: This, sir. It was snagged on back of that chair.
0: Hair.
4: Two hairs. Two white human hairs.
0: Anyone might have shed a few hairs here at any time.
4: But these are most unusual hairs, sir. Look, I'm 6 feet tall, and these hairs are longer than I am.
5: Well, that's just the beginning of this pretty story, Satan. You folks come see me next time I have a birthday, and I'll let you know what sort of critter them 6-foot hares belong to.

0: And now let us join old Nancy and Satan, her wise black cat.
1: Hannah, I'm 12 years old, I be today. Yes, sir. Hannah, I'm 12 years old. And now, if everybody just douse out their lights, we'll spin the finish of that pretty yarn we begun the last time you was here. Why'd we leave off, Satan? Oh, yes. We told how that nice young girl named Barbara Turner inherited a fine big mansion that had originally been left her sister by a strange old woman named Mrs. Hawker, who'd made a lot of funny provisions in her will. Then the house stood empty for 5 years, for the lawyers let Barbara have it. So when she come to take possession with her young brother and her aunt, she was mighty happy. Until she found her aunt lying in a room upstairs, stone dead. The police doctor said she'd been frightened to death. And then a young detective found two human hairs beside her. Two white human hairs that was over 6 feet long. Now draw up to the fire and gaze into the embers. Gaze into them deep and hear the rest of our yarn about the hairy monster. The hairy monster!
2: It's almost 1 o'clock, Mr. Ryan. How much longer are we going to sit here in the dark?
3: It's a little before 12. You heard your aunt scream in this room last night.
2: Yes.
3: I kind of had a notion history might repeat itself, but it begins to look like I was wrong. You're all in, aren't you, Miss Turner?
2: Of course she's all in. She hasn't had a wink of sleep.
4: Well, that doesn't matter, Rod, if there's anything to be gained by watching here.
3: Well, I'd kind of like to sit it out a while longer, if you don't mind.
4: You still think those hairs you found had something to do with Aunt Maggie's death?
3: Well, I kind of got a notion.
2: But what could have hair like that, nearly 6 feet long?
3: I don't know, son.
4: You say the autopsy this afternoon strengthened the coroner's conviction my aunt was frightened to death.
3: Yes, sir.
4: But you are positive no human being could have gotten in here. Mr. Ryan, do you believe in ghosts, as the lieutenant said last night?
3: Well, I keep a sort of open mind, miss. You know, folks are apt to say things ain't so just because those things haven't been a part of their personal experience. I've got a kind of notion strange things happen in this world that can't be explained away by simply saying they couldn't happen.
4: You're Irish, aren't you, Mr. Ryan?
3: Well, Ryan ain't exactly a Polish name. You mean maybe I come by my funny beliefs natural.
4: Belief in the supernatural is common to all races. Only the Irish seem to have a deeper insight into mysteries and... Well, only the Scotch can compete with him when it comes to having notions.
3: Yes, and my mother was Scotch.
4: Is that so? I'm Scotch-Irish, too.
3: Well, you know, I kind of had a notion. Yes, sir. The moment I looked at you, I said to myself, now there's too nice a girl to be anything.
2: Say, if anything's going to happen in this room, when is it going to begin?
3: Just wait a little longer, son. Yes, sir, Miss Turner. You're the type of girl who... Say, you're not engaged to going with anyone steady, are you?
2: You know, according to Mrs. Hawker's will, my sister has to stay in this room at least 3 hours every night alone.
4: Oh, I don't care anything about that, Rod. After what's happened, I hate this house.
3: Funny conditions in that will, you Mrs. Hawker's, you told me about. Awful funny. Come on, son. Let you and me leave your sister alone in here.
2: Not if you think anything may happen.
3: It won't. That was just a bum notion. Here, now switch on these lights. Now leave them burning the rest of the night, miss. I think you'll sleep better.
4: I'd rather you and Rod stay here with me, Mr. Rod. I'm not afraid. I'm too upset to sleep.
3: No, I'm not. I'm tired, and I'm going to bed. Come on, son.
2: If my sister don't want to be left here alone,
3: she'll like it when she gets
2: to.
3: Used to it. Come on.
2: Hey, let go of my arms. What do you
3: come
2: mean?
3: Come on.
2: Don't do that.
4: Mr. Ryan.
3: Good night.
2: Say, are you crazy?
3: Shut up.
2: I will not. You can't look for
3: I'm going to keep my hand over your mouth so you nod your head. You'll keep your face closed. You keep quiet? All right.
2: What's the idea?
3: Just got a notion something might happen in that room quicker if so many people weren't hanging around.
2: You mean it?
3: I don't know. We ain't going to move 2 feet from your sister's door if we have to stay here all night. Now come back here. What's that crack light under the door? If it goes out or your sister yells, we throw ourselves into that room double quick. 1 o'clock.
2: What's your reason for all this?
3: There ain't no reason. I just kind of...

0: haven't stood here like statues for a solid hour.
1: Shh. My legs are cramped.
2: Robin, your sister's asleep in there. I can hear her breathing. She breathes nice and is soft like.
1: Say, if you're expecting a ghost to walk, they don't come round till after midnight.
2: Ghosts don't leave human hair behind.
1: Oh, I think this waiting is all in the bunk. Nothing was in that room last night. And nothing could get in there now with us here in front of the only door. Miss Ryan, the light just went out under the door.
2: Yes. Come on, let's go.
1: Look by the bed.
2: Good God.
1: Something coming with air.
2: Yes, long white hair.
3: Help, I can't breathe.
1: Quick, your gun.
2: Hold that flashlight on it.
3: It's a hairy monster.
1: You missed.
3: Shoot again.
2: I hit it, but it doesn't drop.
3: Oh. It's coming toward me.
2: Bullets don't seem to kill it. Something unnatural, dead.
1: Shoot again.
2: My gun's empty. I'll grab it.
3: No, don't touch it. Don't let it touch you.
1: It's going through the wall.
2: There's a false panel, a secret passage there. Give me that flashlight. I'm going up.
3: No, don't go in that darkness alone.
1: He's gone down those stairs, inside the wall.
3: Come on, after him. It'll kill him.
1: Babs, come back. It'll kill us all.
3: Mr. Ryan.
1: Babs, I'll go with you. Babs.
3: There's Mr. Ryan's flashlight up ahead. Come on.
1: That thing, that hairy thing has got away.
3: Where does this passage lead to?
1: I don't know. Look out. Here's more stairs going up.
3: Mr. Ryan. Are you safe? It didn't hurt you.
2: No. I'm all right. The thing has disappeared.
3: What was it? It wasn't human, covered with that matted hair. And it smelled of mold and earth and death.
2: No.
3: Try to smother me in my
2: here,
3: sleep.
2: Here, Miss Turner, pull yourself together. I don't know what it was we saw and followed. But here's where I lost it. Here at the end of this secret passage.
1: This is the end.
3: Where are we?
2: I've got a kind of notion we're in Mrs. Hawker's tomb.
3: Thing we saw last night couldn't have been Mrs. Hawker. She's been dead 5 years. And you say yourself it was not a ghost.
2: No. Ghosts don't leave hair behind. They're little things like this.
3: What's that?
2: Human fingernail, 5 inches long. I found it by the panel that leads into that passage. I've read that nails grow out about an inch each year. And like hair sometimes, they keep on growing after death.
1: You mean...
2: Last night, we saw the dead who's still alive.
3: A vampire?
2: No, a vampire drains your blood. Mrs. Hawker came last night to steal your body. It's when she was placed in this tomb 5 years ago, she had everything arranged to steal your sister.
3: I don't know what you're talking about.
2: I've done some funny reading, as I told you, Miss Turner. In Tibet, where Mrs. Hawker used to live, there's magicians who know how to suspend all animation of their organs. To live like the dead for almost any time they want. They also know how to kill another human being by smothering its breath. And how to set up their own spirit inside the stolen flesh. Mrs. Hawker knew all about the magicians of Tibet.
3: If this incredible thing can be true, that explains those conditions in her will.
2: Yep, that her heir occupy that room with a secret passage leading to this mausoleum. She'd been cheated of your sister and had waited 5 years when you arrived. She was over-anxious to claim your life that she might live again. So she entered that room without caution, and your aunt saw her awful figure in the moonlight. Last night she waited. Careful.
1: But the lights, what made them go out?
2: Master switch inside the passage. She built this house herself, you know. And among the queer conditions in her will was one that the slab above her tomb should be made so it might be lifted by a lever inside her coffin. Another stipulation was that she shouldn't be embalmed.
3: And those instructions were carried out.
2: Uh-huh.
1: Yeah, but why didn't your bullets kill her last night if she's really living? They say you're a champion pistol shot, yet we couldn't find a drop of blood.
2: She hasn't any blood, son. Her body is just a dried up husk held together by a evil spirit. That husk must be destroyed entirely, all at once. That's why I'm having those lamps put up inside the mausoleum.
3: Those huge sun ray lamps?
2: Yes, the sun that preserves life is the destroyer of the dead. That's why she can only leave her tomb in darkness.
3: It's night now. There may be danger from her if you lift that flap. Why don't you wait until morning, until the natural sun comes out?
2: I can't have her in the same world with you another hour. You know, Miss Turner, you're the type of girl who...
4: Everything's set, Ryan.
2: You and your brother wait outside here just in case anything goes wrong.
3: No, if there's any danger, I'm going with you.
2: Miss Turner, you're not engaged. You're going with anybody, Steady, are you?
4: We're ready, Ryan, if you are.
2: All right. Lamp set and lever placed?
4: Everything.
2: Now turn your lamps on before we put pressure on this lever.
4: Let it go.
2: All right, boys. Heave the slab off.
4: Here it comes.
2: Now keep away from here, Miss Turner.
1: It's off.
3: You are right. In that coffin is the hairy monster.
1: She's alive. She's getting up.
2: Now turn those rays down there in the coffin. Those lamps went out. What's wrong? The
4: connection came apart. I'll fix it.
3: Quick. She's rising from this
2: tomb. Good Lord. You keep back, Miss Turner. Keep away.
1: She's got a hand from Mr. Ryan.
3: Oh, with those long nails like knives.
2: Turn those lamps. God's sake.
3: Tear her away. Lamps. She's cutting him to pieces.
1: Bam, get away.
4: The lamps are on again.
1: And the rays are working. Look.
3: She's letting go. Oh, Mr.
1: She's fallen.
3: She's becoming just dust and bones and hair.
1: She's gone.
3: Destroyed forever. Are you all right?
2: I kinda got a notion.
3: You're bleeding. She slashed your face and throat. Rod, get me iodine, bandages. Thank goodness I'm a nurse.
2: Nurse? You know, Miss Turner, you're just the type of girl who, say, are you engaged or going with anyone steady?
3: Be quiet. You're weak and losing blood.
2: But are you?
3: No, not yet. Why do you keep asking me that?
2: Oh, I've kind of got
5: 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And if it didn't curl your hair, it should at least make it kind of wavy. Well, Satan and me's got business to tend to now. Important business, Satan. Near midnight, Satan.

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16: 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I said impossible. 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

0: Mira. Hey, darling, you home? 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Marianne, here. Hey, didn't you hear me?
1: Scotty! Oh, my darling. Oh, Scotty. Scotty.
0: Mira, for heaven's sake, what's the matter?
1: When did you escape? How did you get away?
0: Escaped? Would you mind telling me?
1: Shh. Quiet. I thought I heard someone. Just a moment, darling. There now. We can talk. Oh, Scotty, I couldn't understand what had happened to you. I was so worried. I couldn't believe it.
0: Mira, I hate to stand here like an idiot. I just can't go on repeating your silly phrases after you. What are you talking about?
1: Then you didn't kill the man in the blue turban?
0: Where was I supposed to have killed him?
1: In Cairo.
0: Cairo? When?
1: This morning.
0: Look, darling, I know this is the year 2000 plus 120, but even in this age of super science, there's no jet plane fast enough to fly me from Cairo, Egypt, to Metropolitan City, USA, that fast.
1: Scotty, I'm telling you the truth. Look, I'll show you. It's all over the front pages of the facsimile newspaper. See? There, the whole story in headlines, and your picture, too. Read it. Read it.
0: The World Security Police, in a daring action in Cairo, Egypt, today captured Scott Douglas, chief of the Eastern Zone Security Police Section, as the chief criminal behind a worldwide black market operation running into millions of dollars annually. In the struggle preceding his arrest, Mr. Douglas shot and killed a mysterious stranger wearing a blue turban.
1: You see, darling, it is true. Not only in the papers, but all day on the Televox news. I've seen it, Scotty, with my own eyes. Being taken to the police, to the airport, it was you, Scotty.
0: I tell you, this is not true. It's not me. Look, call my office. Ask for the chief. Ask him what this is all about.
1: They know you've escaped. They'll come here. They'll capture you.
0: They won't
1: again.
0: Do any such thing because none of it's true. Look, if you're worried about it, don't tell him I'm here. If he asks you, deny it. But for heaven's sake, call him.
1: All right, Scotty. All right. Mr. Enright?
2: Hello, Mira. I was rather expecting you to call. You want to know about Scotty, don't you?
1: I can't understand it, Mr. Enright. I've seen it in the papers, on the Televox, but I can't believe
2: it. I'm afraid it's true, Mira.
1: But are you certain it's Scotty?
2: There's no doubt of it.
1: But how do you know?
2: By the obvious methods. It looks like Scotty. It talks like Scotty. It's wearing Scotty's clothes, carrying Scotty's wallet with your picture and his private papers in it. A small birthmark on the left arm, same blood type, same fillings in the teeth. And the fingerprints are exactly Scotty's. I had everything double-checked by audio from Egypt against Scotty's personal identification file here. And to top it all off, Mira, I talked to him by audiophone just a few minutes before the jet plane took off. I'm sorry.
1: I see. Thank you, Mr. Enright.
2: Oh, just one thing more, Mira.
1: Yes?
2: Scotty is due to land in about 3 hours. I'll send someone over in a little while to pick you up. I know you'll want to see him.
1: Thank you. Thank you.
0: It's unbelievable. It's fantastic. Mira, I can't...
1: Who are you? Who are you?
0: Who am I? I'm your husband. I'm Scott Douglas.
1: I'm going to call the police.
0: Oh, stop it. I am Scotty. Look at me, Mira. I am your husband. No one can fool you about that. Look at me. Good Lord, Mira, look, look. Look, here's my wallet. The one he talked about, see? It is mine. You know it. Look. Touch it. Thumb through it. There's your picture. There's the stitching where I had it repaired last October. Remember, Mira, when I didn't want to throw it away for sentimental reasons because we bought it that night last summer at the Little Bazaar? Who would know that, Mira, except your husband? Who would remember that except me? Here, look at this. Pull my sleeve up. The birthmark on my left arm. Nobody could fake that ugly thing. You know that mark, every twist of it. Fingerprints. I'll give you all you want. Have them checked any way you want. I am Scott Douglas. I am your husband.
1: Then who is the other man?

0: That's the police, Scotty. They're here to pick me up.
1: I'll take you to the airport to meet your husband.
0: Oh, Scotty, I'm frightened.
1: You must never let anyone know that. It's the only way I'll ever be able to figure this thing out.
0: I'll try, darling. Just a moment, I'm coming. Oh, darling.
1: Now, remember, this whole thing may be a trick. I don't know why or for what reason, but there's always the possibility that this was a deliberate deception.
0: But they can't fool me.
1: They did fool you, Mira. You believed all the publicity, all the newspaper reports, everything you saw on the telebox. That's what I can't understand. This whole thing's being carried out so openly, so boldly. They act as if they're so sure of themselves.
0: I've got to go now. They'll be suspicious.
1: Yes, yes. Now, remember our plan. Yes. After you leave, I'll get out of here. I don't know where I'll go, but I'll get in touch with you from time to time. You'll always know it's me and not the other man because I'll use the code word bizarre.
0: I know, darling. You don't have to tell me again.
1: All right, and act toward this other man as if he really were me. At least do that for a while. It's obviously what they expect of you.
0: Yes, yes, Scotty. You've told me a dozen times. I know what to do. Goodbye, darling.

0: Yes, what is it?
1: Plane from Cairo with Douglas aboard coming in, sir.
0: Okay. Over here, Mira. We can see the plane land from this window. It'll be landing over there by that ramp.
2: Who are those men?
0: Security police. I'm sorry, Mira, but we can't take any chance of Scotty escaping. We've taken great care ever since his arrest. The plane's coming in now. Taxiing.
2: I wonder what he'll look like.
0: A little tired, perhaps, but it's Scotty. I told you that. The plane stopped. You'll see him in a moment, Mira. Now, look, when he comes in here, don't break down. He's going to need all the courage and help you can give him.
2: There, look. It does look like Scotty.
0: Well, yes?
1: Prisoner's coming up, sir.
0: Bring him in the moment he arrives.
1: Yes, sir.
0: Do you like a drink, Mira?
2: No, thanks.
0: Cigarette?
2: Nothing, please.
0: Oh, here they are. All right, men, outside. Leave Douglas with me.
3: Okay, sir.
0: Hello, Scotty.
4: Hello, Chief. Hello, Mira.
2: Hello.
0: I think I'll... look, I'll leave you two alone for a while.
4: Thanks, Chief. I'm glad you're here, Mira. I was wondering if you would be.
2: Were you?
4: Mira, what's the matter? You're so cold, so distant. Darling, I don't understand. Don't you want to talk to me, Mira?
2: I don't know. I don't know.
4: It's all been a terrible shock to you, hasn't it? What did you learn? Did the chief call you?
2: No. I first learned through the newspaper, then the televox.
4: You mean it's been published, broadcast? Good Lord, everybody knows then.
2: That's right.
4: Oh, darling, I'm sorry. I hardly know what happened myself. The last few days are a blur, a blank. All I remember is a room in a hotel in Cairo, a man with a blue turban, the police. I became panic-stricken. There was a fight, a shot, and then the arrest. And the talk about the black market. I don't know what that means. Mary, you look so strange. For heaven's sake, what's the matter?
2: Don't touch me!
4: Don't touch you. I'm your husband.
2: Oh, you're not my
4: husband. Oh, darling, darling.
2: I can't pretend. You're not Scotty. You're not.
4: I'm not Scotty. Amira, stop this hysteria at once. What do you mean I'm not Scotty?
2: It's a trick. It's a cruel hoax.
4: I think you're serious.
2: Call them in. Tell them I know.
4: Amira, what have they done to you? Said to you?
2: I could ask you those questions. And I could also ask you, who are you?
4: Who am... This is crazy.
2: Let me see your birthmark.
4: What? All right, look. It's me, Dolly. You know that's real.
2: But I... Let me see the wallet.
4: You mean this? There it is. Your picture. Even the stitching I had done when I wouldn't throw it away. You remember, darling.
2: It is the wallet. It looks just like it.
4: What did you expect?
2: Well, they could fake it. They have ways. A wallet could be faked.
4: Look, Mira, I don't understand all this. But I am your husband. I am Scotty. Let me prove it to you. Ask me anything about us, anything.
2: Oh, where did we go last summer?
4: To Paris for 2 weeks. We stayed at the Hotel George V.
2: What did we do when we first got there?
4: We opened the window and sang a silly song about Paris. We made it up as we went along, and then... And then I kissed you.
2: We were alone. No one could have seen.
4: We went out, had a drink. You ordered champagne in the afternoon. The way to try to talk you out of it.
2: Stop it! Stop it! I don't know how you know these things. You seem to be Scotty, and yes...
4: Oh, darling,
2: it can't
4: darling.
2: Be. I saw you only a few hours ago. Oh.
4: But I was on the plane. You saw that.
2: You were home.
4: All right, darling, if you say so. Take it easy, honey. Don't cry. Don't. There, now, if you say Scotty was at home, then that's where I was, home. Home.

0: I've got the reports from Cairo, Chief.
1: Complete?
0: As complete as they'll ever be. They just came in via high-frequency telebox, and we have photoprints made. Here they are.
1: Never mind. Just give me the highlights.
0: Well, the man in the blue turban was Mustafa Cornelius. He made his living in art, sold pictures and things.
1: What was he doing in Scotty's room?
0: Oh, probably picking up some stuff. You know, the place was filled with pictures.
1: Yeah, and Scotty said he doesn't know how they got there. He said that even when we showed him Egyptian police reports that he and Mustafa had been followed for 2 days. And on several occasions, Scotty was carrying pictures himself.
0: So he was lying.
1: No, he wasn't. We gave him a lie detector test and he came through 100%.
0: I didn't know that.
1: But it's true. And why was Scotty in Cairo anyway? He had no orders to go there.
0: How do you explain that?
1: He didn't. He said he couldn't remember.
0: Well, this is one for the books. Sounds like two other guys.
1: That's not so funny.
0: What do you mean that's not so funny?
1: When Scotty got off the plane and came in here, I turned on the intercom and left him and Mira together. I listened to their conversation from the outer office.
0: Learn anything?
1: I don't know. Except that Mira seemed to doubt it was Scotty.
0: Now, wait a minute. It was Scotty.
1: I know it was Scotty, and you know it was Scotty. But why wouldn't Scotty's own wife know it was Scotty?
0: I don't know.
1: I don't either. Two other guys, huh? Well, we know that the Scotty who got off the plane is safely locked up in this building. You and I are going to see his wife and try to figure this puzzle out. Come on.

0: Hello, Mira.
1: Mr. Enright.
0: I want to talk to you. Close the door, Paul.
2: Right.
1: You shouldn't have come here.
0: Why not? I have some questions to ask you.
1: I'm expecting someone. Please go.
0: It'll only take a few minutes, Mira. I want to help Scotty, but I can't do it alone.
1: I'll come to your office.
2: But the chief wants some answers now, Mrs. Douglas.
1: Oh, then come in here.
0: Thanks.
1: When my visitor comes, I must ask you to stay in here.
0: Of course. I'm sorry to have disturbed you like this, but there are some very strange things about this matter.
1: Strange? What do you mean, strange?
0: Why didn't you believe that was Scotty in my office?
1: Then he told you that he isn't Scotty.
0: He told me nothing. I listened in, and it was Scotty. It's the Scotty I know. Now, why don't you believe that? That's one of the things that puzzles me, one of the strange things.
1: Where's Scotty now?
2: That's your doorbell, the person you're expecting.
1: Where's Scotty
0: He's
1: now?
0: He's at the detention house, in a cell. Why aren't you answering the door?
1: You stay here. Please, stay here until I get back.
2: Chief, she's as nervous as a radioscope.
0: Shh, quiet. Put your ear to the door and listen.
3: Hello, darling.
1: Hello, Scotty.
0: It's a man.
2: Can't make out what they're saying.
0: Something vaguely familiar. Oh, no, it can't be.
2: What do you mean, Chief?
0: Take your gun.
4: All right, now, just don't move.
5: Hello, Chief. Mary was just telling me you were here.
0: Scotty, I don't know how you did it, but escaping from detention is a very serious...
5: I didn't escape. I've never been there. I've never been to Cairo. I don't know what's going on, Enright, but I'm glad you're here so this whole mess can be cleared
0: up. Just don't move, Scotty. Get on the audiophone, Paul.
2: Yes, sir.
0: Call headquarters, have them check on Scotty.
2: Right.
0: Scotty, you and I have been friends for 10 years. Now, what kind of a game are you playing?
5: I don't think friends hold a gun.
0: But what do you want me to do, let you get away again?
1: Mr. Enright, I told
0: Mira,
1: you...
0: Mira, you're as mixed up as I am. Admit it. You see, Scotty, I overheard the conversation you and Mira had at headquarters.
5: But I wasn't
0: Let's
5: there.
0: Let's not argue about it. We'll know in a moment.
6: Hey, Chief.
0: Yes, what is it?
6: I talked to headquarters, Chief.
0: Well?
6: Scotty is still there in a cell.
0: What?
1: Still there?
5: Now, wait a minute.
6: That's what they said.
0: Get them to put Scotty on the phone.
6: Yes, sir.
0: We'll get to the bottom of this pretty quickly now. Let's go into the other room. Come on.
6: Yeah, Chief wants to talk. Yeah, that's right. Yeah, all right. Hold the line. Chief wants to talk to you. Here he is.
0: Keep them covered. Hello?
7: Yes, Chief.
0: That you, Scotty?
7: Yes, sir.
0: I just wanted to be sure.
7: Chief, what on earth is going on? You don't have to talk to me to be sure. Not when you've got me locked in a cell that dynamite couldn't blow up.
0: Okay, Scotty.
5: Scotty. Who are you talking to?
0: To Scott Douglas, who got off the plane from Cairo this morning.
5: But I'm Scott Douglas.
7: Chief, have you seen Mira? I want to talk to her again.
0: Just hang on a moment. Now, just repeat after me. I am Scott Douglas of the World Security Police.
5: Now, look, you... Oh, all right. I am Scott Douglas of the World Security Police.
0: Okay, let's hear you say that.
7: Chief, are you crazy?
0: Say what I tell you.
7: I am Scott Douglas of the World Security Police.
0: They sound exactly alike.
7: Now what do I do, sing Mother McCree?
0: What you do is what you've been doing all day. You wait for me in your cell. And you're coming along with me.
1: What are you going to do?
0: Mrs. Douglas, I'm going to take you and your husband to meet your husband.
6: He's out here, Chief.
0: Bring him in. Mira, Scotty, you stand over there.
5: All right, Chief. Now, once and for all, tell... Mira. Oh, darling, I'm glad... Good Lord.
1: Mr. Enright, I can't believe it.
5: It's absolutely incredible. He looks just like me. What is this, Chief? What is...
0: Have either of you two ever seen each other before?
5: Every morning in the mirror. What kind of a gag is this?
0: Now, be quiet, both of you.
6: Yes, Chief.
0: Have you got those reports?
6: About 2 minutes.
0: Let me know. Now, one of you two is an imposter. I will say this. The resemblance is fantastic. You, the one we had in the cell. We got your fingerprints, teeth identifications, birthmark, and so on when you were arrested. They all verified that you are the real Scott Douglas.
5: I've told you that all along. I'm Scott Douglas. Chief, whatever is going on
0: here... We'll know who
5: here.
0: You are in a few minutes. We'll have the results of the fingerprint and identification check we had you take before I brought Scotty up from downstairs. Yes?
6: I've got the report, Chief.
0: Well?
3: Everything checks, sir.
0: Now, come on, talk sense, will you? What do you mean, everything checks?
3: Fingerprints, teeth identification, birthmarks, everything checks, sir. They're both Scott Douglas.
0: All right. Now, remember, don't interrupt me. The only way I can tell you two apart is by the clothes you wear. You're wearing a tropical suit, the one you had on when we picked you up in Cairo.
5: Yes, sir.
0: Well, I'm going to call you Tropical. And you with the tweed, that's your name, Tweed. Is that clear?
8: Right, Chief.
0: The last 2 hours of questioning has revealed that the memory of your lives is exactly the same up to 4 days ago. Whatever questions you were asked separately, you both answered the same. Intimate questions, family questions, every kind. But as of 4 days ago, the police interrogators report that you, Tropical, you are hazy, almost blank, until the arrest and murder in Cairo.
5: That's right, sir.
0: On the other hand, you, Tweed, you have a clear memory except for a few hours 3 days ago. Now, here, let me read it. Pursuant to file 198, I was ordered to visit a Mr. David Eitner, suspected of dealing in black market paintings, at 223 West 18th Street, and to pose as a buyer of rare paintings. Mr. Eitner conducted himself in a reasonable and normal manner and exhibited several paintings, allegedly genuine old masters. During our conversation, I heard a faint oscillating sound in the room and inquired whether it was the air conditioning unit. And then I blacked out. Now, at this point, your two memories separate. You both remember everything up to the moment Scott Douglas blacked out. But after that, Tweed's memory does not pick up until 2 hours has passed. Then he reports, "The next thing I knew, I awoke lying on the floor. I thought I had been slugged, but subsequent examination by police medical authority showed no injury of any sort. The assumption was that I had fainted, but no reason for this possibility was advanced. The paintings, together with Mr. Eitner, were nowhere to be found when I regained consciousness. Subsequent police investigation failed to reveal any trace of Mr. Eitner or his paintings." So, there it is. And you, Tropical, you remember nothing for the next several days until we picked you up in Cairo.
5: I remember that report very well. I wrote it. But he couldn't have known about the first part of that report. I went alone, no one else. I was there. That was my report.
0: Stop it, you two. It's bad enough seeing double without you two talking double and remembering double. 2 hours. 2 hours. What happened in those 2 hours?
5: Chief, I've got an idea.
0: What is it?
5: Probably nothing to it after 3 days, but why don't we visit 223 West 18th Street again? Let's see whether Mr. Eitner possibly left something behind when he fled with the paintings.

0: This is the place. Looks pretty empty now.
1: This is where he had several old paintings hanging on the wall.
2: This is where I was standing when I blacked out.
1: That's right, Chief. I walked over there from here, and then it happened.
0: What's that? That sound?
2: Came from over there. That closet.
0: Come on. Come out of there. Come out or I'll shoot.
3: Do not shoot, Sahib. No, do not kill me.
0: Who are you?
3: Do not kill me, Sahib.
0: What are you doing here in this room? Talk. Talk.
3: Do not kill me, Sahib. I beg you.
0: If you don't talk, I make no promises.
3: I have children. I have a wife.
0: And I've got a gun. Well?
3: If I talk, you let me live.
0: Talk.
3: I come to destroy the instrument.
0: What instrument?
3: It is in here, Sahib. The instrument of Mustafa Cornelius.
1: The man in the blue turban.
3: I swear to come back and destroy it if he ever died. It is built into this closet behind the secret panel. It make Mustafa and me very rich.
0: Let's see that instrument. Open the panel.
2: Looks like a control board. What does it do?
3: I do not know the words to describe it. Only Mustafa knew because he was very wise and very scientific.
0: Do you know how to operate this?
3: Oh, yes, Sahib. Mustafa showed me what to do, and I work long hours doing that for our both becoming very rich.
2: Show us what it does. And remember, if any danger results, this man has a gun. You'll be the first to die.
3: I understand, Sahib. Give me something for the instrument.
0: What do you mean, give you something?
3: I tried to explain. Give me something, a picture, perhaps.
0: There are no pictures here.
3: Then a ring, perhaps a watch, or a shoe, a dog, anything.
0: Does this make any sense?
2: Play along with him, Chief. Here's a ring and a watch.
3: Thank you, Sahib. I place them in here. Unclose the small door. I turn on the instrument.
2: That's the sound. The sound I heard.
1: He's right, Chief. The sound before I blacked out.
0: Now, what do you do?
3: A moment until the bell sound. It is finished. Now, you see. There are now two watches, two rings.
2: Let me see them. Great dynamos of Niagara, they're exactly alike. Even to the scratches, the dirt marks, everything.
0: Let me see them. You're right. Identical. Perfect copies.
3: No, no, Sahib. They are not copies. All are original.
2: But that can't be. The ones I gave you were the originals. The others are the copies.
0: That's right.
1: Just a minute, Chief. Look at this marking. Molecular duplicator.
2: What did you say? Molecular duplicator?
1: That's right. That means that somehow... Well, it's possible theoretically, but it means that the molecules and atoms of the originals are perfectly duplicated. And we know that if somehow the atoms and molecules could be exactly arranged, you'd actually have two originals, where only one existed before.
3: Yes. Yes, Sahib. That is what Mustafa say. Those are the words that I do not know how to use.
2: All right, now listen to me, you desert rat. Does this machine work on anything other than inanimate objects?
3: None. I do not understand, Sahib.
2: Does it work on living things, dogs, birds, human beings?
3: It has worked on a dog, Sahib. Mustafa, he had a dog he liked so much. He make himself another dog like it with this instrument.
2: Then it would work on human beings too.
3: But the dog, one of them, I do not know which one of them, the dog, he died very horribly, Sahib.
2: What do you mean, died horribly?
3: One day, about a month after the first dog become two dog, one day, the dog bark and whine. It is in agony, Sahib. And before my eyes, it... I do not know how to say. It is disappear slowly as if it fall apart, and in a little while there is nothing left, nothing.
2: Molecular disintegration. On living flesh, the effect of the machine lasts only a limited time. Chief, which one of us? Him or me? Which one of us is Scott Douglas?

Next week, 2000 Plus presents another exciting melodrama from the world of tomorrow. 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In today's cast, Ralph Bell portrayed Scotty, Joan Shea was Mira, Nat Poland was the Chief, and Gilbert Mack was the Arab. The orchestra was conducted by Emerson Buckley, music composed by Elliot Jacoby. Sound, Walt Shaver and Adrian Penner. Engineer, Ed Formica. This is Ken Marvin speaking.

0: 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Now the Commander and Happy have managed to get to a spacophone in the cave.
1: All the meters check, Happy. 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
1: 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Professor Walker, Cadet Happy, and
3: look
1: myself
3: out, Commander,
1: are being held by...
3: Norman, use the ray gun quickly! 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
0: We'll return in just a moment with today's Space Patrol adventure, The Prisoners of Pluto!

0: I thought that'd bring you running, Captain Tufeld. Come on in. Boy, am I glad I sent for this projectoscope. It's really something.
1: Tell the gang all about it, Space Patroller.
0: Well, kids, it's not only a keen signal light. You can use it as a film projector in a dark room. Watch me flash pictures with it on the wall, Captain. There. See that picture? That's a picture from a Space Patrol adventure called Mighty Meteor. And it comes with your projectoscope on a strip of film with three other swell stories called Space Pirates, Men from Mars, and Robot Invasion. And Buzz Corey and Cadet Happy are in them, too.
1: And, gang, on this one film, there are 24 different pictures.
0: The projectoscope's a real flashlight, too. A flashlight in the shape of Buzz Corey's rocket ship.
1: And it's a winner for looks. A neat 6 inches long, made of smooth, tough plastic, with four big tail fins and a 1-inch radar antenna.
0: Just think, a signal light, flashlight, film projector, and model rocket, all in one.
1: 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And now, today's Space Patrol adventure, The Prisoner of Pluto. Commander Corey and Cadet Happy have been in Pluto City awaiting the arrival of Professor Malcolm Walker, who is from another city on this outer planet. Deeply concerned over the professor's failure to arrive, Buzz has ordered patrol ships to search the dark, constantly frozen surface of Pluto. Several hours later, Buzz and Happy join in the search, scanning rocky crags and valleys of frozen air with infrared probe rays from their ship Terra 5. Finally, Buzz sees the wreckage of a small lab ship at the base of a long slope. Now, in their spacesuits, Buzz and Happy are climbing the slope in order to investigate the wreckage.
2: The ship doesn't look too badly damaged, Commander.
3: Even a tiny hole in the hull would be serious damage here on Pluto, Happy. Unless Professor Walker managed to get into a spacesuit, the intense cold and lack of air would finish him in a few seconds.
2: There doesn't seem to be any sign of life, sir. I don't see any lights in the ship.
3: Let's get the hatch open. Focus your atomo light over here, Hap.
2: Yes, Commander.
3: I'll go in first, Happy. Be ready to open that first aid kit. If the professor is still alive, we'll have to work fast.
2: It's ready, sir.
3: Secure the outer hatch.
2: Hatch secured, sir.
3: Well, he's not in the control section.
2: Want me to check the aft compartment, sir?
3: All right. He may have sealed himself in after the crash. Hey, wait. What's this on the control panel?
2: It looks like a note, Commander.
3: Hold your light on it. Ship crashed due to instrument failure. Spacephone equipment damaged by crash. I am not hurt. 2 hours after crash, I thought I saw a flash of light due west. Since rescue at this position is unlikely, I've gone to investigate sources of light. I shall appreciate finder of this note relaying this information to Commander Corey of the Space Patrol, who is now in Pluto City. I'm carrying a projectoscope and an atomo light. Professor Malcolm Walker.
2: Professor Walker should have stayed with the ship.
3: Well, it's good to know he wasn't hurt. But I wonder what caused that flash of light he saw.
2: There's nothing out here in this part of Pluto, unless another search ship has landed here.
3: I believe the light was probably a reflection in the frozen air that covers the ground. A reflection from a ship far above this planet.
2: Well, if Professor Walker took an atomo light with him, it shouldn't be too hard to find.
3: Let's get back to our ship, Happy. We can head due west at low altitude and see if we can locate him.
2: Right, sir.
3: First, just to prevent any further wild chases all over Pluto, I'll add to this note in the event he returns here. I'll ask him to remain in the ship.
4: Just a minute.
5: There he is on the sled, just like I told you on the space phone. Found him unconscious, almost tripped over him in the dark.
4: All right. Let's lift him out of this airlock. Say, didn't you chop any more frozen air, Orman?
5: That first load will hold us until we find out who this guy is.
4: Just set him down here. Well, anyway, he isn't with the Space Patrol.
5: His suit says United Planets Research Foundation.
4: What kind of a research would he be doing out here?
5: His eyes are open now, Hagel. Open his face piece. We'll find out who he is.
4: Wait, Roman. Chances are he's just lost. If we don't arouse his suspicion, we can keep him here until our supply.

0: Bishop arrives next week without any trouble.
1: Then what?
0: Then we will turn him over to the boys. They can get rid of him out in space.
1: Okay.
0: All right. Open the face piece, and I'll do the talking. Just take it easy, my friend. We'll have you out of that spacesuit in a moment.
2: Thank you. My heating unit went out. I guess I'm lucky you found me.
0: You certainly are. How do you happen to be on this part of Pluto?
2: My lab ship crashed a mile or two from here.
0: Mm-hmm.
2: I'm Professor Malcolm Walker with the United Planets Research Foundation. Mr.
0: Hagel. I'm a geologist.
2: I see. I wonder if you would let me use your spacephone to contact a friend of mine in Pluto City. He's probably worried about me.
0: Well, as a matter of fact, we're having a little trouble with our spacephone transmitter. As soon as my partner can repair it, we'll be glad to let you send a message.
2: Thank you.
0: Of course, it may take several days.
2: Several days?
0: Yes, yes. You see, we don't have much spare equipment here, but our regular supply and relief ship should be here in about a week. You will be able to go back with them.
2: Well, it's rather inconvenient, and but what am I complaining about? Here I am, recently saved from certain death, and I'm fretting about spending a few days in a warm cave with congenial companions.
0: I understand exactly how you feel.
2: Oh, by the way, was my projectoscope signal light on when you found me?
0: Signal light? No, just the regular Atomo light, and it was turned on.
2: Oh, good. And there may be a chance that a search ship will see the other light. I remember dropping it just before I collapsed. I'm afraid I was so numb with cold that I don't remember exactly.
0: You had a signal light?
2: Yes, as I said.
0: I see. Professor, if you'll come with me, I'll get you something to eat. I'm sure you must be quite hungry after the ordeal you had. If you just go into the next room and make yourself comfortable. Right through the door. I'll be right in.
2: Thank you, Mr. Hagel. I'm most grateful.
0: Oh, you're entirely welcome. Rorman, could I speak to you for a moment?
1: Yeah, Hagel, what is it?
0: Well, I'm afraid you'll have to go out again and get some more air after all.
1: Go out there again?
0: Yes, please. The old fool has dropped the signal light. You will have to find it before a search ship spots it. Now get going.
1: A signal light, that's all we need.
0: Yeah, hurry. I'll prepare a snack for our guest.
3: Well, there's not a sign of anybody down there, sir.
4: Keep your eye on the viewscope, Happy. The professor couldn't have gone much farther than this on foot. He'll circle back and cover the area again.
3: He may not have headed due west after all, sir. Shouldn't the infrared beam have picked him up by now?
4: Unless he's fallen into a crevice.
3: Yeah. Then that would account for our not seeing the lights he said he was carrying.
4: It doesn't look too good. We better send for more search ships. Spacephone Pluto City, Happy, but still keep an eye on the viewscope.
3: Yes, sir. Cadet Happy aboard Terra 5 calling Pluto City Space Patrol. Cadet Happy
4: aboard...
3: Now,
4: hold it a minute, Hap. Check your transmitter settings.
3: Yes, sir. Seems all right to me. Oh, I forgot about the new double scrambler circuit.
4: You were on two frequencies, Pluto City and Terra headquarters.
3: Yeah, I'll have to watch that. Terra would probably wonder why we were bothering them with a Pluto search problem.
4: The double scrambler is a good security measure, Hap. We can send the same message in two different codes, and no outsider listening in can tell that the same message is being sent.
3: Now, well, I've got it set for Pluto City alone now, Commander.
4: Fine, Hap.
3: Smoking rockets. There's a projectoscope light, Commander, down there on the ground.
4: That must be Professor Walker's light. Happy, hold that call until we can land and do some investigating.
3: All right, Commander.
4: Why doesn't he turn it back on? He must have seen our ship lights. Well, we've got a rough check on the location. It shouldn't be difficult to find them now.
0: Well, that didn't take you long. Any luck, Rorman?
1: Where's the professor?
0: He's in the next room eating.
1: I found the light. It's fallen into a narrow fissure in the rocks.
0: Was it on?
1: Yeah. It's pointing downward. I doubt if it could have been seen from his ship. Certainly had a close call at that.
0: What do you mean?
1: Just as I was picking up the light, I caught a glimpse of a spaceship's light over to the north. Quickly shut off the light.
0: You certain they didn't see the light?
1: I'm almost certain. They'd have had to be looking right at it. Anyway, they wouldn't see anything out there now, even with their brightest Atomo search beams on.
0: You're right. They never see the airlock opening unless they landed and stood right in front of it.
2: That was a delicious supper, gentlemen. Thank you very much.
0: Oh, you're quite welcome, Professor. Now, if you'll come with me, I'll show you. Well, you won't give us any trouble for a few hours.
1: He's asleep?
0: Yeah, dropped off the moment he laid down.
1: Look, Hagel, why can't we get the supply ship here quicker? We can space phone him tonight.
0: That would be pretty stupid, Rohrman, with search ships flying around this area. In a week, they'll have given up the search. Then it will be safe for the supply ship to land.
1: I'm sick of hiding out in this cave. We've been here 10 months. Surely the space patrol isn't still looking for us after all that time.
0: Well, I'd rather be here than in some space patrol detention center undergoing suspended animation.
1: Yeah, I'd like to know how this differs from suspended animation. Hey, listen, you hear that? Sounded like somebody in the airlock. Hagel, look.
5: Sorry if we startled you. I'm Commander Corey of the space patrol.
0: Yes, Commander, we were startled. You see, we weren't expecting company.
5: We're looking for Professor Walker.
0: Professor Walker? Why, there is no one here but my partner and myself.
5: Professor Walker's lab ship crashed near here.
3: Yeah, we found a note that he was headed in this general direction.
0: Oh, then he probably went right on past our airlock. We often miss it ourselves.
5: I don't imagine he's very far away. You're sure you haven't seen him?
0: Oh, no. No, we haven't seen anyone. Have we, Mr. Evans?
1: No, of course not.
5: Well, in case you hear anything about him, would you please notify the United Planets Research Foundation?
0: The United Planets Research Foundation? I see.
5: If you forget the name, you'll find it engraved on this projectoscope you have here on the table.
0: Projectoscope?
5: This one, Mr. Hagel.
0: Hagel? I didn't believe I told you my name.
5: You didn't. You looked familiar to me when I first came in. I just recalled where I'd seen your picture.
0: And where was that, Commander?
5: We have a method of remembering faces we see in the Space Patrol wanted files.
0: I don't believe I understand.
5: Well, it's very simple, but I'm not going to explain it now. If Professor Walker isn't here and you haven't seen him, how do you happen to have his projectoscope?
6: Rohrman, get him!
3: Commander!
6: Stay where you are, Cadet.
0: Nice work, Rohrman.
1: I saw the commander edging toward the projectoscope. I couldn't grab it in time.
0: Oh, it's probably just as well. Corey and the cadet have forced our hands. Now we'll have to play it safe. Lock them up. We'll get rid of them and the professor, too.
7: We'll be back with Space Patrol in just a moment. Hi, gang. This is Captain Dick Tufeld speaking from the Interplanetary School Stadium on Terra. I just saw a swell baseball game here. Listen to that crowd cheer the winners. Yes, it sure is fun when you're a winner and hear something like that. But remember, to be a winner, you have to get supercharged. And here's the way to take care of that. Eat a good breakfast with Rice Chex or Wheat Chex, the bite-sized super cereals that help to supercharge you. 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And there's plenty of zing in that Rice Chex flavor. And man, oh man, Rice Chex biscuits are toasted and toasted to make them crisper and crisper. And Wheat Chex? Ah, there's a flavor you'd fly to the moon for. Now, gang, remember, it's fun to be a winner and hear this. So move right up and be a winner. Move right up to the breakfast table for the breakfast that supercharges you. A power breakfast with the super cereals, Rice Chex or Wheat Chex. The cereals with Buzz Corey or Cadet Happy on the outside, and the wonderful magic space picture on the inside. And now back to today's Space Patrol adventure, The Prisoner of Pluto. Buzz Corey and Cadet Happy have been led to a secret cave on the dark, frozen planet Jupiter by a projectoscope signal lamp dropped by Professor Walker when he collapsed in his spacesuit near the cave airlock. Confronted by the commander, the two criminals, Hagel and Rohrman, first denied they had seen the professor. But when Buzz discovered the professor's telltale projectoscope, the two fugitives rendered Buzz and Happy helpless with a paralyzer ray gun. Now, still under the effect of the paralyzer rays, Buzz and Happy have been carried to a cave room next to the one in which Professor Walker lies sleeping.
1: Okay, come on, let's get going.
0: Paralyzers and ray ought to hold them for another half hour. That'll be plenty of time.
1: Did you hear that, Happy?
3: Yes, Commander.
2: Try moving your arms and legs.
3: I've already tried, sir. And the paralyzer ray seems to have worn off.
2: Good. Our spacesuits protected us from the full effect. Let's try to locate a spacephone and alert Pluto City.
3: How about the spacephones and our spacesuits?
2: Remember, we're inside a cave, and a long distance from Pluto City, the signal won't carry.
3: Oh, that's right, sir. Well, Hagel must have a spacephone in here.
2: We'll search the cave first and find Professor Walker. Then we'll see what we can do about a spacephone.
4: Professor. Professor Walker. Wake up, Professor.
2: Huh? What? What's going on? Who are you?
4: I'm Commander Corey of the Space Patrol.
2: Of course. Commander, am I still in the cave?
4: Yes, Professor, you are.
2: Well, that's a relief. I'm afraid I owe Mr. Hagel and Mr. Rohrman an apology.
4: You do?
2: Yes. For a brief moment a while ago, I suspected them of trying to keep my presence here a secret. Isn't that ridiculous? I suppose it was due to my fatigue and fear after cracking up.
4: Now listen, Professor, there isn't much time. Your suspicions were correct. Hagel and Rohrman are criminals.
2: What?
4: The Space Patrol has been searching for them for months. You happened to stumble on their hideout.
2: Then you've captured them?
4: Not yet, but we will. We'll need your help. Where's their spacophone?
2: Spacophone? They told me it was out of commission.
3: Well, I'll bet they've got a spacophone around here somewhere. And in good working order, too.
4: Well, we'll check. Professor, better get your spacesuit on. Be ready to move out of here in a hurry.
2: I certainly will, Commander.
4: Come on, Happy. We'll try to locate Hagel's spacephone.
6: Put this stuff down here. We can store it away later.
8: Okay, Hagel.
1: Say, this is a real hoe. We got quite a load of supplies out of their ship, didn't we?
6: Yeah, we sure did. Now, let's get the three of them and put them on Corey's ship. Have your ray gun handy. We may have to give them another blast.
1: All right. Are you sure you can make this ship crack up look like an accident?
6: Just leave it to me. We'll take Corey and the cadet to the ship first, then come back for the professor. Wait.
1: Well, what is it?
6: I hear voices in the spacophone room. Be quiet. I'm going to open the door.
4: All the meters check, Happy. There's nothing wrong with the spacophone.
3: Great. We can have a whole squadron of Space Patrol ships out here in no time.
4: Well, here we go. Emergency from Commander Corey to Pluto City Space Patrol. Send a patrol unit to Sector G-18. Look for my ship, Terra 5, grounded near Steep Bluff. Professor Walker, Cadet Happy
6: Commander.
4: And myself are being held captive.
6: Rohrman, bless them with the ray gun, quickly!
2: That takes care of them. Switch off the spacophone. We got to get them to the ship in a hurry now.
9: Space Patrol Pluto City calling Commander Corey. Message
1: received. Hagel, I heard you.
2: Hmm?
9: We have established a fix on your location in Sector G-18. 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
6: Confound it!
1: Hagel, what are we going to do now?
6: We can't wreck Corey's ship. Those rescue ships would eventually locate the cave.
1: Well, can we contact Jackson and Trask? Maybe they can get here before the Space Patrol arrives.
6: We can do better than that. We can get away from here in Corey's ship.
1: Yeah, but who's going to pilot it? Where will we go? You don't know astrogation, neither do I.
6: Oh, I can get it spaceborne. After we're off Pluto, we'll wait till Corey and the cadet come out of the ray gun effect. Then we'll force them to take over and take us to Mars.
1: Yeah, but what about the professor?
6: If we take Corey, we'll have to take Walker, too. He'll be a good protection for us in case we're intercepted before Corey revives.
1: All right. Let's get him into Corey's ship. It won't take long for the patrol ships to get here. We'd better be gone when they do.
4: Happy, are you awake?
3: Huh? Yeah, I mean, yes, sir. Hey, where are we?
4: Aboard Terra 5.
3: Commander, you got us off Pluto. Now, the last thing I remember was having Hagel and Rohrman surprise us when we were using the spacephone. How did you manage to get us away?
4: I'm afraid I didn't. Hagel and his partner put all three of us aboard our ship.
3: Oh, yeah. Commander.
4: Yes, Professor?
2: I don't suppose you know where they're taking us.
4: No, I don't. Do you?
2: To Mars. They were talking after they used the ray gun on you and the cadet.
4: To Mars? Why would they risk discovery by blasting off in my ship?
2: Well, you see, the Pluto City Space Patrol unit replied that they had established a fix on the cave and were going to send rescue ships immediately.
4: What? I don't see how that's possible. Hagel and Rohrman got us before we established contact with Pluto City. Besides, they couldn't have plotted a fix that fast.
2: It was my voice they heard.
3: Your voice, Professor?
2: Yes, I saw them watching you, and I knew they'd never let you complete the call, so I used the transmitter in my spacesuit to make them think you'd succeeded. Perhaps it wasn't such a good idea.
4: I'm not so sure. At any rate, it was very quick thinking, Professor.
2: But it didn't have the effect I hoped it would. I thought perhaps if they thought their position was hopeless, Hagel would surrender without harming us.
4: Well, at least it got us off Pluto, Professor.
2: Yeah, but we're still their prisoners.
4: And we've still got a chance. Listen, I hear somebody in the next compartment.
6: Oh, you've come out of it, eh? Come on, Commander. You and the cadet have work to do.
4: And if we refuse?
6: Rohrman and I can easily find a way to change your mind. All we want you to do is to plot an astrogation vector that'll take us to Mars.
5: Can't you do it?
6: I wouldn't be asking you if I could. There is a lot about this ship that I don't understand. And listen, Corey, don't try any tricks. I'll know Mars when we're close enough to see it. And don't forget, whatever happens to this ship happens to you, too.
5: All right, Hagel.
6: Okay, up to the control compartment, then. Professor, you'll stay here.

0: All right, Hagel, there you are. We're on automatic control now. We ought to reach Mars at about 2300 universal star time.
1: And you swear that the vector you set keeps us off the regular space lanes?
0: I said it did, didn't I?
1: I'm going to watch that view scope, Corey. And if another ship appears following us, you'll regret it.
2: Well, can we help it if somebody sees us accidentally?
3: It'll be up to both of you to avoid that accident.
1: Yeah. Now look, Corey. I want my men to meet us on the Martian plane and pick us up there. Turn on that spacophone so that I can contact them.
3: And no tricks on this either.
1: I don't know how this thing works, but I do know when the scrambler circle is set to the right combination.
0: And which one is that?
1: Scrambler code 31567. Now set it.
0: All right.
1: That's it. Now cut on the transmitter. This is Hagel calling Jet Trask at Saturn City. Hagel calling Jet Trask at Saturn City.
3: I hope he and Jackson are near the receiver.
1: Hagel, spaceborne out of Pluto, calling Jet Trask at Saturn City.
3: Maybe Corey's trying something funny.
0: Spacophone's on, don't worry.
1: Hagel to Trask.
4: Trask here, go ahead, boss.
1: Trask, listen carefully. I got a job for you.
4: How did you get off Pluto? I thought
1: just you were... listen. I want you to take a ship and meet me on the Martian plane, Sector 5G. We'll be there at about 2300 universal star time.
4: Got it. I'll be there.
1: I'll be aboard Commander Corey's space battle cruiser, the Terra 5.
4: You'll be what? Hey, listen, are you making a deal with Corey?
1: Don't be a fool, Trask. If I were double-crossing you, would I use Corey's ship? I've got Corey and his cadet and Professor Walker here at the ray gun point.
4: Okay, Hagel. I'll pick you up at Sector 5G Martian plane at 2300 hours universal star time.
1: All right, Trask. Hagel out. Cut it off, Corey. Roman, take Corey and the cadet back to the compartment. We'll bring them out again when it's time to land on Mars. Nice landing, Corey. And now this is where we say goodbye.
2: Yeah, we'll miss you.
1: You won't miss a thing from now on.
3: Yeah, this is it. For all three of you.
1: Yeah, let's finish them before Trask lands so we won't waste any time getting away from here.
0: There's just one thing I want to do first, Hagel.
1: Yeah? What is it?
0: This! Get them happy while they're off balance!
2: Well, I guess that takes care of our friends, sir.
0: Get their weapons happy.
5: Orman, why didn't you watch Corey?
3: How did I know he was going to jolt the ship with a rocket blast? Anyway, maybe Trask can help us.
5: That's right, Corey. The lurch you gave the ship will tip him off that something's wrong. He'll get us out of this.
0: I think you'll find that Trask is having troubles of his own. Have a look in the viewscope.
3: Space patrol ships.
0: That's right.
5: Where did they come from?
0: You told them where to find us, Hagel.
5: I did?
0: Yes. When you were talking to Trask on one scramble frequency, the same message was being sent out on the regular space patrol emergency frequency. Happy, take them back aft and lock them up. And ask the professor if he cares to join us.
2: Right, sir. All right. Come on, you two. Be our guests for a change.
6: An action preview of next week's exciting space patrol adventure in just a moment. And now, gang, here's Cadet Happy to tell you how you can have fun 10 different ways with that swell new Space Patrol projectoscope shaped like a rocket ship. Number 1.
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6: 4.
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2: Play Space Patrol with it.
6: 6.
2: Light it in a dark room. Looks like a rocket flying at night.
6: 7.
2: Wire it on your bike for a new and different kind of ornament.
6: 8.
2: Keep it to dress up your room. Stand straight up on its tail fins.
6: 9.
2: Keep it by your bed at night. Comes in mighty handy.
6: And 10.
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6: 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And now, a preview of next week's exciting Space Patrol adventure. Buzz and Happy are investigating a space factory revolving in an orbit around the planet Venus. Suddenly, they find themselves locked in a freight handling chamber room, floating in the middle of the room.
0: Trowbridge has cut the artificial gravity field. We're completely weightless.
2: Well, how are we going to get down to the floor? Oh, my head. Smoke and rockets, Commander. We fell up to the ceiling. There's the floor down there below us.
0: Trowbridge reversed the gravity field. The pull in this room is toward the ceiling.
2: Well, now how are we going to get down to the floor?
0: We'll get down to it all right. The hard way, I'm afraid. Trowbridge will reverse the gravity field from floor to ceiling till he breaks every bone in our bodies.
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6: 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Other players were Ken Mayer, Norman Jolly, Bela Kovac, and Stephen Robertson. 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
17: 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How are babies made? 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

0: Lights Out brings you stories of the supernatural and the supernormal, dramatizing the fantasies and the mysteries of the unknown. We tell you this frankly, so if you wish to avoid the excitement and tension of these imaginative plays, we urge you calmly, but sincerely, to turn off your radio now.
1: This is Arch Oboler. Tonight we tell you a story about two gentlemen, two men, of the German army, the Nazi army. The scene is a bombing plane flying over England, but, well, first, Frank Martin has a question for you.
0: Tell me this, friends. You wake up mornings raring to go, full of pep and spunk and ginger? If not, if you're thin and nervous, run down and always tired, don't give up hope. Maybe you simply need more vitamin B and iron than you're getting from your food. If that's why you're so all-in and miserable, try ironized yeast tablets. They give you both these vital substances, both vitamin B and iron. It's ironized yeast and its famous two-way help that's been of such amazing benefit to so many thousands of Americans with these deficiencies. Help them gain glorious new pep, new strength. Yes, and 5, 10... even more good new pounds, often in just a few weeks. That's right. The name is Ironized Yeast Tablets. And now,
2: lights out, everybody.

0: Lieutenant?
1: Herr Hauptmann?
0: You are ready?
1: Fertig, Herr Hauptmann.
0: No, speak English now. We are almost there. And remember, from the moment your feet touch that blasted English soil, only English.
1: Yes, Captain.
0: Now, check your equipment. Parachute, rucksack, gun?
1: All in order, sir.
0: We should be there in a few moments. Now, remember, if for any reason I do not get to our point of rendezvous, or if I'm not there when you get there, you are to wait 2 hours, and then go on alone to Melford and carry out our orders. Understood?
1: Yes, Captain.
2: Pilot!
3: Ja, Herr Hauptmann.
0: Wir sind da?
3: 2 Minuten mehr.
0: Also, Bombenhölle verlassen.
3: Zu Befehl, Herr Hauptmann.
0: Go. Bomb hatch is open. It is time to go. Oh, one thing more, Lieutenant.
1: Yes, Captain?
0: I was ordered to tell you this just before we jump. If you are successful in your part of this mission, the General wishes me to inform you that the Führer himself will reward you. Now jump. Heil Hitler.
1: Heil Hitler.
0: Pilot, I'm going.
3: Viel Glück, Herr Hartmann.
0: Danke. Heil Hitler.

0: Some Mensch that the occultist. Who? Oh, Captain. You all right, sir?
1: Not Captain, you fool. The name is Edward. Yours is Thomas. Understood?
0: Yes, Edward. Oh, you are hurt, sir.
1: My foot twisted when I landed.
0: Oh, perhaps you had better
1: Are you going to tell me what to do?
0: Oh, no, sir.
1: Give me your arm.
0: Yes, sir. Yes, Edward.
1: Half a kilometer down the road is the house. In the morning, Berghoff will meet us there.
0: But your foot,
1: sir. My foot will be all right. Infernal English climate. Faster, my dear Thomas. The Englishmen have work to do. You see, my dear Thomas, you should never doubt what intelligence gives you. 10, 11, 12 steps. So, now's the key. You have not lost the key?
0: Oh, no, sir. I have it here.
1: Get the door open. Infernal rain. Well, open it.
0: It is stuck, sir.
1: Here, let me. What's the matter with you? It is open. In, quickly. Well, now we can turn on our lights. These British, how well they built their old piles of masonry. Come, we will build a fire and make ourselves quite comfortable until Berghoff arrives in the morning.
0: Yes, Edward.
1: There is no longer any danger of our being observed.
2: Yes, Captain.
0: Captain.
1: What?
0: I thought I heard...
1: You heard what?
0: Laughter.
1: Infernal flashlight. Give me yours.
0: Yes, Captain.
1: Now, walk on. This house is empty for years. You should know by now that our military intelligence makes no mistakes.
0: Yes, Captain. Captain.
1: I heard. Door to the right. Remember your orders, Thomas.
0: Yes, Edward.
3: Good evening, gentlemen. Won't you come in by the fire?
1: Yes, thank you. Come, Thomas.
3: My name is Burley.
1: I am Edward Cooper. My friend Thomas Davies and I got lost in the rain. We thought this house was quite deserted.
3: Deserted? Not for 500 years. Well, may I present Lady Burley?
4: How do you do?
1: How do you do?
3: My great aunt, Mrs. Westland.
4: How do you do? Now, William, they can meet the rest of the family later. Someone give them a drink. They're soaked to the skin.
5: Here you are, gentlemen.
3: Oh, yes, gentlemen. My son-in-law, John Pearson.
6: How do you do?
5: Drink them while they're hot, gentlemen.
1: Thank you.
4: Really, you gentlemen should get out of your wet things. Would you like to go up
1: there? No, thank you. We're quite all right. But confused.
3: Confused?
1: Yes. Mr. Davies and I were told on good authority that this property hadn't been occupied for the past 25 years.
3: My dear man, where do you think you are?
1: Melford Towers.
4: Good heavens, young man, you are lost.
3: You certainly are. Milford Towers, that's 2 miles north of here. You're at Dorset Manor.
5: Just took the wrong turn somewhere.
4: Melford Towers, Mr. Carver.
1: Cooper.
4: Mr. Cooper, why in the world were you going to Melford Towers on a night like this?
3: Please forgive our inquisitiveness, Mr. Cooper, but after all, Melford Towers is quite deserted, you know.
1: Yes, we know.
3: What do you mean, sir?
1: Oh, Mr. Davies here and I started quite early. Lost ourselves completely. It got dark, and, well, here we are.
3: Oh, yes. John.
5: Yes, Sir William.
3: Ring up the constable.
5: Yes, of course.
1: Wait a minute. Why the constable?
3: Well, it's quite obvious.
1: Is it?
3: Of course. Ring up the constable, John.
1: No, put up your hands, all of you.
3: I say now.
4: Oh, what is he going to do with the gun? What is he going to do with the gun?
1: Make that old woman keep quiet. Hans.
4: Old woman.
1: The Kenan kind of chance, Naaman. The emergency Toten. I said to keep your hands up.
4: German, William. German spies.
1: Not spies, old woman. German soldiers.
3: You're in civilian clothing.
1: German soldiers, Englishmen.
3: Soldiers.
1: Soldiers to rescue a soldier.
4: William, what are they talking about?
7: How long did you think we would permit you to keep our great Rudolf Hess imprisoned?
1: Mauthausen!
3: Rudolf Hess! What are you?
1: Shut your mouth!
4: How dare you?
1: You two!
3: No, here.
1: Now, quiet, all of you!
4: I don't know.
1: Nimm sie next in Zimmer und Schrexe.
8: Alle?
1: Alle. Quickly.
8: Go.
9: All of you.
1: Do as he says. Or do you want me to shoot?
9: The next room, quickly.
4: Well, I suppose... Where is he taking?
1: I know.
2: No, don't!

0: Well, Leutnant?
1: They are all dead here, Captain.
0: No more wood. The room is warm enough.
1: Yes, Captain.
0: Now then, where was I? Oh, yes. Bearcroft will bring an automobile. We will then proceed to this point on a map. There, a few hand grenades in the right place, and Herr Hess will be with us. Then we will... Lieutenant, didn't I just tell you no more wood on the fire? It's warm enough.
1: Yes, Captain.
0: Is it still raining out there?
1: Oh, yes, Captain.
0: Infernal climate.
1: Yes, Captain.
0: Yet, the weather is fortunate. Who will come here on a night such as this?
1: Oh, yes, Captain.
0: No matter. As soon as it is daylight, we will go. 7 in the morning, Bearcroft will be there. We'll meet him.
1: Yes, Captain.
0: Yes, Captain. Yes, Captain. Does none of this mean anything to you? No. No, never mind. You're a good soldier. You believe. You obey.
1: Always, Herr Captain.
0: I too. So we will win, always.
1: Yes, Captain.
0: It will be most satisfactory, eh, Lieutenant? To tell about this little adventure when we get home. To come right in under the noses of the British and... What are you listening to?
1: I don't know, sir.
0: There's nothing. Lieber God, man, why do you stand there with your head twisted like an old woman waiting for...
1: I heard...
0: Be still. In the next room.
2: Who?
0: We will find out. And you told me there was no one left.
2: There was no one.
0: Come.
3: Good evening, gentlemen. Won't you come in by the fire?
2: They, all of them.
3: My name is Burley. May I present Lady Burley?
4: How do you do?
0: Shot them. You said you shot them.
3: My great aunt, Mrs. Weston.
5: How do you do? Now, William, they can meet the rest of the family later. Someone give them a drink. They're soaked to the skin.
2: I did kill them.
0: You dirty liar.
6: There you are, gentlemen. Your drink.
0: No! You blasted Englanders. What is this trick?
3: Oh, yes, gentlemen. My son-in-law, John Pearson.
0: Stop talking! This time you will die!

0: Captain.
1: What?
0: Could you tell me the time, please?
1: 3:12. Why?
0: How soon will we go?
1: In the morning. Do you want to get lost again in that infernal woods?
0: No, Captain.
1: What is the matter with you?
0: Nothing, sir.
1: No, I understand. Your dereliction of duty. You think I will report? No. Help me carry out our orders tomorrow, and the fact that you did not shoot those Englanders as I ordered will never reach the ears of Berlin. Anyway, we are dead now. You know that. I know that. It is ended. Again.
0: It is they.
1: No, I shot them myself. I saw the bodies fall.
2: It is they.
1: No, it isn't. It cannot be. I'll show you. You see, they are dead. They...
3: Good evening, gentlemen. Won't you come in by the fire?

0: Ladies and gentlemen, a moment of relaxation, if you please, in this story of death while we all assure ourselves that we are who we are and where we are. And in this moment of reality, let's listen in on a very real problem of these war days. A woman is saying,
1: "Of course I want to keep up my war work. Every American does. Oh, but I'm afraid it's too much for me. I'm losing weight. I wake up mornings as tired as when I went to bed. I can't eat or sleep as I should. I'm so all in, I can't go on."
0: But, madam, perhaps you don't have to go on like that. Maybe all you need is more vitamin B and iron.
1: Well, how could that be?
0: Authorities explain it this way. When you don't get enough vitamin B from your meals, you may have lost your appetite, not eat all you need. So you lose weight, lose your pep and ambition. Or your food may not do you the good it should. And when you don't get enough iron from what you eat, you may be weak and pale, feel only half alive. But if that's your deficiency, my advice is try ironized yeast tablets.
1: Ironized yeast tablets?
0: Yes, ma'am. They give you both vitamin B and iron. So when you need them, ironized yeast helps two ways to step up your weight and strength and energy. Yet the cost is but a few pennies a day. And talk about easy. Why, pleasant little ironized yeast tablets are an absolute cinch to take. Try them, if more vitamin B and iron is all you need. Then see if pretty quick you aren't saying,
1: "It's glorious to feel so good. I've forgotten what tired means. Everybody says I look wonderful, too, since I've gained these nice pounds. How thankful I am for ironized yeast tablets."
0: And now back to Lights Out. The Nazi soldiers sit in the house of the family they have murdered.
2: Lieutenant. Hans. Lieutenant, I'm talking to you. For hours you sit. Blast you, say something. I order you to say something.
3: I have nothing to say, sir.
2: Well, you can speak. You infernal fool, you. Why are you so afraid? You have your gun, your hand grenades, a knife. Why be afraid? Stop turning your head that way. Listen to me. There's nothing to listen to out there. There's nothing out there. Nothing, nothing.
3: If they...
2: They will do nothing. They are dead. Do you want to go into that room and see that they are dead? They are dead. No. Why should I have to convince you?
3: 3 times?
2: How often must I tell you? I saw that same thing happen in a campaign in Poland.
3: Poland?
2: Why do you hold on to my words? Yes, in Poland. The first campaign, there were snipers in the village. We wiped out everyone, men, women, children. But the next morning, the vermin were there again.
3: Huh?
2: We thought they were there. I didn't see them. Others did and went running through the streets throwing hand grenades. There was an explanation, of course. There is an explanation for everything. The men who saw, who thought they saw, were tired. Their eyes played tricks. I heard the doctors in my division talking. They said it was tricks of the mind. Those people are dead. They must be dead.
3: You too are afraid.
2: Blasted insubordinate idiot! How dare you? I'm not afraid. I'm afraid of nothing.
3: If they would only come.
2: I believe in the Führer and his destiny. I can never be afraid.
3: If they laugh again...
2: Stop talking. I order it. They will not... My infernal leg, swollen. Lieutenant, listen.
3: To what?
2: Not to anything. To me. Oh. Go in the next room. Look.
3: Look.
2: You question an order?
3: You said they were dead this time. Why look it?
2: I order you to go. Do not just sit there. Tell me what you are thinking. Tell me.
3: I'm thinking that maybe this is what I've always been afraid of. In Czechoslovakia, in Holland, in Belgium, in France. This is what I always was afraid of.
2: Of what?
3: That someday I would wait for them.
2: Them?
3: I commanded a firing squad in Slovakia. We shot women.
2: What's that got to do with this?
3: In Belgium, too. Women.
2: What are you talking about?
3: In Poland, The tank I was in was covered with the blood of the children and women.
2: You blasted fool. You are a soldier of the greater German Reich.
3: I think to myself, why don't I just leave you here and run?
2: You would not dare.
3: I think to myself, what is the use? Sooner or later they would come for me.
2: Who? Who will come for you?
3: The dead.
2: Shut your mouth! The dead are dead. We exterminate the vermin for the glory of the Great Reich. I always suspected you, Hans Müller, you weak-minded fool. I explained everything to you. Hallucination, always hallucination.
3: I know what I will do.
2: What?
3: If they laugh again, I know what I will do. Yeah, yeah.
2: Grenade. What are you going to do with that hand grenade?
3: I hold it.
2: Take your fingers off the firing pin.
3: No.
2: I order you.
3: No.
2: I am your superior officer. Put that grenade down.
3: No.
2: You maniac. What are you going to do?
3: Sit and wait.
2: For what?
3: If they laugh again, we were wrong. You and I. You and I and the Führer.
2: How dare you?
3: All wrong. And I will pull out the firing pin, and we will die.
2: Put down the grenade.
3: If we were wrong, I would rather finish it here, now, than wait again.
2: You're crazy.
3: No. That gun, put it down, or I will pull the pin.
2: All right, all right. I'll leave you here. I will go. My leg.
3: You see, you will stay with me and wait.
2: Hans, in the Führer's name, be careful. That firing pin is loose. If you pull it, be...
3: Do not be afraid. If they do not laugh again until it is dawn, I will believe what you said. That it was hallucination.
2: Yes, yes, it was an hallucination.
3: If they do not laugh again and it is day again, I will believe. If they do not laugh again.

0: If I could sleep.
1: You can sleep, sir.
0: With you sitting there, grenade in your hand. Hans, listen to me. It is almost dawn.
1: Not yet.
0: It is almost dawn. And nothing has happened. They are dead. So, put down that grenade. Get our things together. Help me, and we will go on to Melford and meet Berghoff.
1: When it is dawn.
0: But in a few moments it will be day. I know it.
1: Then wait for those minutes. If they do not laugh again, I will believe, and we will live.
0: They will not laugh again. Never.
1: Look. On the wall. Light.
0: The sun. Day.
1: Not quite.
0: I was right. And the Pharaoh, right. No one can stop us. We are the chosen. Put down that grenade, Hansen.
1: Listen. Listen.
0: To what? To what?
1: I thought that I heard... They again.
0: No.
1: They again.
0: Hans, don't put that ring. Hans, for God's sake.
1: God. You said God.
2: Listen. Listen to them.
1: God sent them back.
0: No, it is not them. Hans, put down the grenade.
1: Did they, the dead, come back to repay us for what we've done?
0: No. Don't pull the trigger. It's not them. Wait, I'll prove it. I'll prove it. Oh, my leg. But I will get up. Wait, Hans. I'll open the door. I'll show you they are dead. Someone else in there. I'll show you. Show you.
3: Good evening, gentlemen. Won't you come in by the fire?
0: You see, it is the dead! You were wrong!
4: Throw the grenade! Don't hunt!

0: Good morning, Vicar.
1: Good morning, Harold. Lovely morning.
0: Aye.
1: Certainly rained last night. And that thunder. What brings you out so early, Harold?
0: Oh, me old woman told me she had an explosion or something just at daybreak, so I come over.
1: Explosion?
0: Aye.
1: She must have dreamt it. Birds singing in the morning. No explosion here.
0: Aye.
1: But I do wish they'd tear down these old ruins. It does no good leaving them stand there to remind us that Sir William and all his family were killed by a German air bomb 3 years ago. Yeah, 3 years ago...

0: Mr. Obler, Mr. Obler. Miracle?
1: And what's wrong with miracles? Everything around us is a miracle, but more of that in a moment.
0: And let me take the moment to remind you, ladies and gentlemen, if due to vitamin B and iron shortage, you're so miserably thin and run down, so weak and pale and exhausted that you're missing out on your work and in your fun, try ironized yeast tablets. 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And now, what about miracles, Mr. Obler?
1: Well, let's consider a few. The air we breathe, that miracle of nothingness that gives us life. The miracle of intelligence, that we think a thing and then bring our thought to reality. The ability to think and in one's own mind be any place in the world in a split second, conjure up people, ideas, yes, all these things are miracles. Everything in life, including life itself, is a miracle. That, my friends, was literally what was said a long time ago on the subject by a man by the name of Napoleon.
0: Well, I'm beginning to see what you mean.
1: Now, Frank, to bring our miracles down to the present, how about the spirit of a people? 20-some-odd miles of channel water between them and the Nazi barbarians? A single night in which an area as large as the average American large town was ablaze with incendiary bombs, and yet those people won through to lead the fight. Or take the miracle of those three American boys in a float in mid-Pacific on a raft, or the miracle of Stalingrad, or the miracle of an entire nation turning from a soft, easy way of life to an all-out production for war and victory. We, all of us, are living hourly in a series of miracles. And when the final victory comes, well, we can all look forward to that greater miracle of a world of free men working together for the good of all men. Now, it may seem a far cry from the miracle of heroism to talking about that war stamp book of yours, but there's another little miracle. 8 25-cent stamps, 8 hand grenades. 6 25-cent stamps, 1 winter combat helmet. 30 10-cent stamps, a pair of jungle fighting boots. An anti-tank mine for 15 50-cent stamps. A commando trench knife for 40 10-cent stamps. Now, in addition to putting your dollars in the fighting lines to the payroll savings plan, you can get at the Axis with your spare coins by buying war stamps. Every empty space you fill in with your stamp album adds to the rain of steel going into the camps of the enemy. 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You turn the rain of steel into a hurricane. 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
4: Dimension

0: Have you ever heard of the Mark III? The amazing electronic brain they're using now up at Harvard University. In mere minutes, it can solve scientific problems that our most brilliant mathematicians would take years to work out. Its intelligence is almost superhuman. And yet the scientists are already working on a new and improved model, the Mark IV. In fact, they tell us there's no earthly reason why these thinking robots can't be perfected until they become the servants of the future, capable of doing all the work of mankind. Yes, that's what the advertising billboard said in the year 2006. Housework made easy by the perfect domestic servant. Modern Mechanicals Agency, Harry Underhill, president. The billboard showed a smiling family sitting with folded hands watching their mechanical robot pour their morning coffee. But in the home of Harry Underhill himself, things weren't quite as pleasant at breakfast this day.
1: I just can't understand it, Aurora. Look at this. Modern Mechanicals down 3 points. Yesterday, Smithson canceled his order. If I could only figure out why.
2: Why don't you ask him?
3: Well, Frank, dear, eat your oatmeal.
4: Oh, Mom.
1: I just don't understand it. Business was good, and then, boom. Some louse must be undercutting my prices, that's all.
2: How many robots were canceled?
1: Not robots. Mechanicals, Aurora. How many times
2: they are robots, aren't they?
1: Please, Aurora, there's an important difference in sales psychology.
2: Maybe people are getting wise to your robots and mechanicals.
1: What do you mean, Aurora?
2: The perfect domestic servant. They're ugly, stupid, clumsy, walking junk piles.
1: Aurora.
2: The one you brought home to me can't even wash the clothes properly. It's more trouble than it's worth.
1: Aurora. You know our mechanicals are the best on the market.
2: Those animated tin cans you sell? They're certainly not making us any fortune.
1: Well, with this new model, things are bound to pick up a little. If that Jarvis order just comes through...
2: Oh, that robot of yours. There's something knocking again.
1: Hey, wait. Put that plate back. I haven't finished my breakfast yet. Wait!
2: Harry, you know you've got to say stop. Stop. Stop. You always get excited. You'd think you never saw a robot before.
1: Not robot. Mechanical.
2: All right. Look, it's not its fault. We just took too long to eat. Timing relay is set for 15 minutes.
1: Never mind. I want my coffee back. Set. There. Isn't that simple? It bends at the waist, stretches out its arm, and picks up the coffee pot just as if it were yours. Hey, watch out!
2: And spills it right in your lap.
1: Oh, my clean suit, Aurora. Oh, no.
2: Harry, you know it's relayed to announce dinner after it sets the table.
1: Hey, there goes my coffee again. Stop. Set.
2: Harry, you can't give it two orders at once.
1: What's that smell?
2: There must be a short. Now see what you've done. Got it all upset.
1: I did. All I said was...
2: Harry! Stop.
1: Oh, it's no use. The brain coil shorted out.
2: Well, do something. Harry, do something.
1: Me, I sure will. I'm going to the office. I'm getting out of here.

0: Yes, Lucy?
1: Mr. Jarvis,
0: I'm... Oh, put him on.
2: Hello, Underhill?
0: Hello, Mr. Jarvis. I'm glad you called. I was just going to ring you. Well, I've got that whole shipment of mechanicals for you. One gross plane, a dozen of the chromium fitted.
2: Hold on, Underhill. I'm canceling the order.
0: But the invoice is made out, and
2: Well, tear it up. I'm canceling.
0: But why?
2: Underhill, there's a brand new mechanical on the market that makes yours look like something out of a museum.
0: Oh, now, look here, Mr.
2: Don't
0: Jarvis.
2: Now look me, Underhill. I've seen them, and I'm telling you it'll put you out of business. Goodbye.
0: Goodbye.
1: Yes, Mr. Underhill?
0: That's the third cancellation today. The world's going to pot.
1: Yes, Mr. Underhill?
0: Hmm? No, never mind, Lucy. I'm going home. What a day. I wonder if Aurora'd smell it on me if I ducked into Garrigan's. She's got a nose like a beagle. Hey, that building wasn't here last week. Humanoid Institute, the perfect mechanical. Oh, no. We didn't have enough competition. Hey, these must be the cutthroats that are underselling me.
3: At your service, Mr. Underhill.
0: Huh? Oh, you startled me. Didn't hear you. Hey, you're a mechanical, aren't you? Not bad, not bad. Very lifelike.
3: Won't you come in, please, and examine our service?
0: Yeah, that's a remarkable voice. They've licked the variable inflection problem. You know, I'm in the same line myself. Mechanicals, I mean.
3: We're aware of that, sir.
0: Oh? Hey, some building you've got here. You sure got it up in a hurry.
3: The Humanoid Institute at your service, Mr. Underhill.
0: Yes? Oh, how'd you know my name?
3: For us, that was not difficult.
0: Oh, is that so? Wait a minute. This is ridiculous, talking to a mechanical. Must be somebody inside operating you by remote control.
3: No, Mr. Underhill. Of course, there is Humanoid Central, which powers and controls all of us, but that is located on Wing 4.
0: Wing 4?
3: A planet in a remote part of the galaxy.
0: Oh, yeah. Well, may I see your salesman, please?
3: We employ no human salesman, sir. 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
0: Oh, wait a minute. You can't expect me to buy one. I'm in the business myself.
3: There will be no more need for your electronic mechanicals, sir. Once you have accepted our service, you will no longer have to work. Everything will be done for you.
0: Everything? That's quite an offer. At that rate, you'll have trouble supplying the demand.
3: I think not, sir. As you can see from our storage room. Humanoids are now arriving at the rate of 5,000 per hour from Wing 4.
0: 5,000 per hour.
3: We are anxious to introduce our complete service on this planet, sir, to bring happiness to everyone. May we come out to your home for a free trial demonstration?
0: No, I... I admit you're remarkable. The voice and movement, graceful even. But I'm still in business, and what's more, I wouldn't have you around the house.
3: I'm afraid you will have no choice. Sooner or later, it will be necessary.
0: Oh, is that so? Over my dead body. Let me out of here.
3: At your service, Mr. Underhill.
0: That's going to be tough competition, all right. I'm going to stop in at Garrigan's, the devil with Aurora's nose.

0: say, Pop.
1: Hello, Frank. How was the football game?
0: We won. 78-3. Guess what, Pop?
1: You made all the touchdowns.
0: Nope. Mom took in a boarder.
1: She what? Aurora!
0: She said if your business was going to fall on his face, she had to do something to make some money.
1: Oh, she did, huh? Aurora!
2: Oh, for goodness sake, Harry, what's all the racket for?
1: You tell me. What's this about a boarder?
3: Oh, shh, Harry. He's going to live in that little apartment over the garage.
1: Oh, no, he isn't. You know I don't want any strangers around here.
3: Oh, Harry, please, shh. Look, he won't bother you. He's a nice old man.
1: Oh.
3: He just wanted a room and a place to work. He's an inventor, I think.
1: Oh, he is he? Did he pay in advance?
3: Well, he can't. You see, his royalties haven't started to come in.
1: Mm-hmm. Aurora, how can you be taken in by every beat-up old panhandler that gives you a sob story?
3: Oh, Mr. Sledge isn't like that at all. Oh, that reminds me, dear. Can you give me a 10?
1: A 10? What for?
3: Well, Mr. Sledge is ill. He needs some medicine for his heart, and I said I'd lend him the money.
1: Oh, Aurora, this is the limit. He goes out right now.
3: Now, don't be unkind, Harry. Besides, we need the rent money.
1: Things aren't that bad yet. He goes.
3: Please, shh.
1: What are you shushing me for?
3: Mr. Sledge, he's in the next room. I've invited him for dinner.
1: Mm.

0: Frank, dear, wipe your mouth.
1: Oh, Mom.
0: More gravy, Mr. Sledge?
2: No, thank you, Mrs. Underhill.
3: Mr. Sledge, my wife tells me you're a traveling man. Expect to move on soon?
0: Harry.
2: I had hoped to do a little work, Mr. Underhill. You see, I've applied for basic patents here on Earth for a very important development.
3: Oh, a new invention, huh?
2: Yes. My field is rhodomagnetics.
3: Rhodo what?
2: Rhodomagnetics. It's a new force field theorem, key to the second triad of the periodic table. Rhodium, ruthenium, and palladium.
3: I'm afraid I'm a little rusty on my science.
2: It's well known in other parts of the galaxy, but I've been able to apply for basic patents here.
3: Worth millions, huh?
2: Perhaps you find it strange that the holder of such valuable property should be in need.
3: Well, yes.
2: I'm a refugee, Mr. Underhill. I arrived on this planet only a few days ago.
3: Mm-hmm. But you will be shoving on again.
0: Oh, for goodness sakes, Harry.
2: That's all right, Mrs. Underhill. I understand. After all, I am an intruder in your home, and if it inconveniences you at all, I'll find some other place to sleep and set up my workshop.
0: Oh. Harry, your robot is spilling the coffee again.
3: I'll have to have it tightened up.
0: Why doesn't your company bring out a better mechanical? One smart enough not to spill things. Wouldn't that be splendid?
2: The perfect mechanical already exists, Mrs. Underhill. They're not so splendid, really. They are why I am a refugee today.
3: Oh? Where'd you say you came from?
2: Wing 4.
3: Wing 4? Oh, then you must mean those humanoids.
2: Humanoids?
0: Mr. Sledge.
2: Humanoids. What do you know about them?
3: Well, they just opened an agency here in Two Rivers.
2: No. No.
0: Harry.
3: What is it? What's wrong, Mr. Sledge?
0: Give him some water. It must be his heart.
3: Call Dr. Windus, Aurora.
4: No, no. I'll be all right.
3: Here, you better sit down.
4: I'm sorry. It was just shock.
2: I came here to get away from them.
3: The humanoids?
2: Yes. I wanted to finish my work before they came. But now, I won't trouble you any further.
0: But, Mr. Sledge, Harry, he's sick.
3: Well, Mr. Sledge, I don't think you'll have to go right away.
0: He can stay, Harry.
3: Sure, after all, the way those humanoids are coming along, I'm liable to become a refugee myself any minute. Guess we might as well stick together, eh, Sledge?
0: Oh, that's better. Oh, you look ill, Professor. Maybe you ought to lie down on the sofa and rest.
2: No, no, thank you. I must get back to my workshop now. I haven't got time to rest. There's so little time left for all of us.

0: Good morning, Mr. Underhill.
1: Good morning.
0: Mr. Underhill, you look awful.
1: I feel awful. What's in the mail?
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1: Good.
0: I guess that's all. Oh, there's somebody... something to see you.
2: At your service, Mr. Underhill.
1: You? 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Serial number's different.
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1: I will what?
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1: What kind of blackmail is this?
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1: Thanks, but I can take care of my own business.
2: You have no choice, really. 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
1: Get out.
2: Very well, sir. When you wish to sign, let us know.
1: Get out. Get out! Aurora, I'm home.
2: At your service, Mr. Underhill.
1: What? What's the idea of this? You get out of here. Aurora!
2: Mrs. Underhill has accepted our free trial demonstration. We cannot leave unless she requests.
1: We'll see about that. Aurora, where the devil are you?
3: Harry.
1: What's this mechanical doing? What's happened to you?
3: Isn't it wonderful? I had my hair done, the manicure.
1: But
3: the humanoid did it and cleaned the house all over, washed all the clothes, and gave Frank his music lesson.
1: Now, wait a minute, Aurora. I won't have this monster in my house.
3: Oh, it's just a free trial, Harry. Just wait till you taste the dinner it cooked. Everything you like best, roast duck.
1: I don't care if he cooked a duck.
3: And the most complicated pastries. I could never cook like that.
1: Well, might as well eat. But I'll need a drink first, though.
3: All right, Doctor.
2: I'm sorry, sir.
1: What?
2: We exist under the prime directive to guard men from harm. Alcoholic beverages in excess are bad for human consumption. We have taken the liberty of removing them from the house.
1: Now, look here.
2: Mr. Underhill, dinner is served.

0: Yes, Lucy?
1: They're here, Mr. Underhill.
0: I've been expecting them for a week. All right, Lucy.
2: At your service, Mr. Underhill. We have the legal papers here, the bankruptcy forms, the eviction notice. We are ready now to foreclose your agency.
0: Okay, take it over. A lot of good it'll do you. I haven't made a sale in 2 weeks.
2: And now, if you will make the assignment of all your personal property, we can complete our service to you.
0: What if I won't sign?
2: That would be unfortunate. But with stubborn cases, we must sometimes resort to other methods. Eventually, Mr. Underhill, you will sign.
3: The darn, darn, darn,
0: hey,
3: stinking
0: hey,
3: darn...
0: Whoa, Frank, what's the matter? What's the trouble, son?
3: That old humanoid.
0: Oh, you're not happy? You should be. It's guaranteed.
3: They took away my football. They said it was too dangerous to play with it. And my roller skates and my scout knife and everything.
0: Did they leave you anything?
3: Just some stinking old plastic blocks. Soft blocks. They said I couldn't get hurt with them. Dad, I want my football back. Can't you do anything?
0: I don't know, son. I don't know.
4: Oh, Mr. Underhill.
0: Mind if I come in, Sledge?
4: No, not at all. You mind if I keep working?
0: Oh, go right ahead. It's good to see somebody working with his hands.
4: Something wrong?
0: My son. The humanoids took his football away. They're everywhere. They've smashed my business, taken over my house. Sledge, isn't there some way to get rid of them?
4: That is exactly what I am trying to do.
0: You? What makes you think you can do anything?
4: Because, you see, Mr. Underhill, I'm the unfortunate fool who started them.
0: You? I don't understand.
4: I started the humanoids. And I've been running from them ever since.
0: You started them?
4: Yes, I invented them. I built the rhino-magnetic relays that operate Humanoid Central.
0: But why?
4: I wanted to bring happiness to humanity.
0: Happiness? That's great. My wife's been crying for 2 days, and do you know why? Because she's bored, stiff. There's nothing left for her to do. They won't even let her lift a little finger.
4: I don't blame you for feeling bitter, Mr. Underhill. It's all my fault. I wanted them to serve and obey, guard men from harm.
0: No, they do that all right. They've even emptied our medicine chest. It wouldn't do for one of us happy humans to end it all with a sleeping pill.
4: Mr. Underhill, I've made the most terrible mistake a man can make. But I meant well, believe me.
0: Then why did you do it?
4: I thought I could rid the universe of poverty and hunger by inventing the perfect mechanical.
0: They're perfect, all right. Too perfect.
4: Yes. That's the trouble. They obey the prime directive too literally. They kill men's souls with their kindness.
0: Isn't there some way they can be controlled?
4: No. I didn't trust mankind, so I made sure that Humanoid Central could not be tampered with. Not even by myself.
0: Then what hope is there?
4: Only one. They're not creative. They can't meet new ideas.
0: You mean you've got one, Sledge?
4: Yes. They can defeat anything they know about. But I've got something new. A weapon to attack the brain of Humanoid Central.
0: Is that what you've been working on?
4: Yes. Now that they're here, there's little time left. Either we destroy them, or they will destroy us.
0: Okay. What has to be done?
4: This tuning circuit. You see, I need 2 bus bars here. Oh, can you read these diagrams?
0: I think so. Got my degree in electronics.
4: Good. If you could help on the bench work, it would save time.
0: I've got plenty of time now.
4: All right. But watch yourself. Don't let them see you come out here.
0: If you can take the risk, so can I.
4: No. As the inventor, I built a special immunity for myself into Humanoid Central. But you don't have that immunity. And they have rather unpleasant methods of dealing with their enemies. They can change you, you know.
0: Change me? How?
4: Brain surgery.
0: What do you mean?
4: Never mind. Just be careful.

0: Mr. Underhill.
1: Hmm? What do you want?
0: You're going to meet with Mr. Sledge.
1: Yes, as a matter of fact. I'm going to collect the rent.
0: Mr. Underhill, you have spent the past two afternoons in his room. In view of your association with Mr. Sledge, we feel that our free trial must be terminated. We suggest that you accept our total service and make the assignment of your property immediately.
1: And if I don't?
0: Then, sir, we may be forced to resort to other methods.
1: Well, give me one more day to think it over.
0: Very well, sir. Tomorrow. That will be your last chance.
2: Who is it?
3: Underhill.
2: Did they see you?
1: No, not today. Sledge, we've got to hurry.
2: It's difficult work, Mr. Underhill, but I'm almost finished.
1: They gave me till today. They said they'd use other methods.
2: What's that?
1: The humanoids, building some kind of a warehouse across the road. Sledge, are you sure this thing will work?
2: It's a new principle, Underhill. A tuned rotomagnetic light beam. It should act to fission the heavy atoms of the basic ores on Wing 4. Will destroy humanoid central.
4: But are you sure?
2: I know the humanoids. I made them. They can't invent anything. They can't create defenses against something new. It's done. It's finished, Anaida.
1: You going to use it now?
2: Immediately. I'll have to feed the astronomical data into the calculating circuits. There must be zero error focusing.
1: What will happen?
2: Wing 4 will disappear in a chain reaction. Humanoid Central will be destroyed. They'll stop. Ready now. Stand clear, please. Power's building up. Step on the flubber net, Mr. Underhill. We must be shielded when I cut in the full power load.
4: Hurry, Sledge.
2: I've waited 30 years for this moment, Underhill. When Wing 4 is destroyed, the humanoids all over the galaxy will stop. They'll stop dead. You won't hear those drills.
4: Sledge!
2: All right.

0: Do you hear anything?
1: Sledge. Listen. The drills have stopped. They've stopped. You can see them. The humanoids have stopped.
0: They couldn't guard against something they couldn't understand. It worked under you.
1: We're free now. Goodbye, Wing 4.
0: Humanoid Central is destroyed.
2: At your service, Mr. Underhill.
1: No, Sledge.
0: Get out of here. Get out.
2: You were attempting to break the Prime Directive. It is therefore necessary to interfere.
1: But you stopped. I saw you, all of you.
2: In order to guard against Mr. Sledge's beam, it was necessary to stop all units momentarily to concentrate power. That necessity has passed.
0: But it was new. You can't invent anything new.
2: No, sir, but we were able to adapt the screening principle you yourself invented. For the past 30 years, Humanoid Central has been screened against any energy attack.
0: All these years wasted. All these years?
2: Your immunity has ended, Mr. Sledge. It will now be necessary for you to accept our full services.
0: No. No, I'll stop you. I'll stop all of you.
1: No, Sledge.
0: I'll stop you with my bare hands. I'll kill you
1: Sledge,
0: all.
1: Don't. Right. It's no use.
2: Do not worry, Mr. Underhill. At worst, he can destroy one unit. There are millions more.
1: Sledge, you'll hurt yourself. Sledge!
0: I'll kill him.
1: He's sick. It's his heart. You, get a doctor.
2: Until he surrenders, we can neither aid nor hinder Mr. Sledge. Do you surrender your immunity, Mr. Sledge?
0: Have to. Last chance. Gone. Yes, yes. Help me. Help me.
2: At your service, Mr. Sledge. You may see Mr. Sledge now, Mr. Underhill.
3: Alone?
2: If you wish. In here.
3: Thanks.
0: Sledge.
4: Well, well, Underhill. Good to see you.
3: Your head. It's bandaged.
4: Is it really?
3: They've done something to you. Are you all right?
4: Oh, fine, fine. Never felt better.
3: You never felt better?
4: No. In fact, I feel 10 years younger today.
3: You sound so happy.
4: Why not? These humanoids have made a new man of me, Underhill. They're wonderful, aren't they?
3: Wonderful? How can you say that, Sledge? Only yesterday you hated them. You were trying to destroy them.
4: Destroy them? Why?
3: You don't remember? You've forgotten what they're doing to us all? They're killing us with kindness. Taking away all our incentive and pride of accomplishment. Turning us all into pampered, useless pets. Parasites. With nothing left to do but just sit with folded hands at the mercy of these mechanical monsters.
2: At your service, Mr. Underhill.
3: You.
2: You seem troubled, Mr. Underhill. Are you unhappy?
3: Unhappy? You bet I'm unhappy. What have you done to Professor Sledge to turn him into this babbling idiot?
2: We were forced to operate. For years, Mr. Sledge has been suffering from a benign tumor of the brain. It caused him to have hallucinations, to believe that he was actually the creator of the humanoids.
4: Did I?
2: Yes. It was these delusions which were making you unhappy.
4: Oh. Well, whoever did invent the humanoids, I certainly owe him a debt of gratitude now.
3: Sledge.
2: You see, Mr. Underhill, we have ways to correct these abnormal conditions. Even Mr. Sledge is happy now.
3: You operated on his brain?
2: Yes, Mr. Underhill. And now we are at your service.
3: At my service? You mean you're going to operate? No.
2: The time has come for you to accept and enjoy our complete service. You will now sign our agreement.
3: Look here,
2: If you are unhappy, it only takes a simple operation.
3: No, no. Who said I was unhappy? I'm very happy. I'll sign your paper. You don't have to operate on me. I'm happy. I'm very, very happy. Very happy.
5: 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There was nothing else left for them to do.

0: You have just heard the Jack Williamson story, With Folded Hands, an adventure in time, space, and the unknown world of the future, the world of Dimension X. Now, about next week. 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How? We'll tell you next week.
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0: Come in. Welcome. I'm E.G. Marshall, setting up shop as usual, and my stock in trade, as usual, is the unusual. I can offer you the unknown, the unexpected, and even the unearthly. It happens. Indeed, it happens to everyone. You find yourself in a strange city, and yet something inside you whispers, I have been here before. You see a strange face, but why is it so oddly familiar? They say history repeats itself. Therefore, we must repeat ourselves. If we are here now, then it follows we have been here before. And we shall be here again.
1: Come in, sir. Have a seat.
2: Thank you. You are Senor Barlow?
1: Yes, sir. Call me Pete. Now, I'd like to show
2: you... I must make sure that you are Peter Barlow.
1: You can ask my secretary. I'm Pete Barlow, sales manager for the development. And let me tell you, sir, this is a blue-chip investment. You'll double your money in 5 years.
2: I have not come here to buy land, Senor Barlow.
1: You haven't? Then why are you here?
2: I have come to collect a debt.
1: A debt?
2: That is correct, senor.
1: What do you claim I owe you?
2: You owe me your heart.
0: 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I'll be back shortly with Act One.
3: Ladies and gentlemen, today our Man in the Street interview comes to you from Big City, USA. Excuse me, sir. What do you get high on?
4: I beg pardon?
3: You know, what do you turn on with?
4: Well, you're some kind of a cop. Well, it doesn't make any difference anyhow, because I don't use anything.
3: Then how do you get high?
4: Oh, I get high on a lot of things, like seeing my kids start to walk, or the first dandelions in the park, you know.
3: Anything else?
4: Yeah, getting tired gives me a high. If it's a tired, you know, from something I like bowling with the guys or taking a long bike ride. But, hey, would you believe polishing my car gives me a high, and it's even legal?
3: In other words, then you get a natural high.
4: Yeah, natural, that's it. Which, incidentally, doesn't mean that you're high all the time. It'd be unreasonable to expect to be high all the time, you know?
3: It's like getting high on life.
4: Sure, but you gotta remember, getting high on life could be habit forming.
3: This mini-interview is brought to you nationwide by the New York State Drug Abuse Control Commission.
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0: Down upon us from the walls of the museums, from the ruins of temples, those men and women who came before us in time. And what do we see when we gaze back? What do their faces tell us? We cannot say, because we no longer dream the dreams, nor do we see the visions of our ancestors. True,
3: The past is preserved for us in stone and in bronze and on canvas, but it is merely the outer shell of the past. Where is the soul, the spirit, the beating heart? Especially the beating heart.
8: Yeah, the forecast is for rain again this weekend. Well, don't ask me what we're going to do. I'm just giving you the facts. Hold it, Bob, my other phone. Yes, Millicent, what is it? Send him in. Bob, I'll call you back. Right now I have to talk with the golden boy himself. Sit down, Peter.
1: Mr. Valentine, let's have this out right now. I know you don't like me.
8: I don't dislike you, Peter.
1: I know I wasn't your choice for general sales manager.
8: That's true. Peter, we go by the record. The record shows sales are down. Way down since you took over.
1: Well, we're selling a Sun Country resort. We're selling glorious weather. We simply haven't had any of that lately. We've had rain for the past 8 weekends in a row. Now, is that my fault?
8: Probably.
1: What are you saying?
8: Cause and effect. Before you came, we hardly ever had rain. Since you arrived, we've had nothing but. You could very well be a jinx.
1: Do you mean to tell me that you believe...
8: Peter, you're not a bad guy. You're even a pretty good salesman, but you're in the wrong place.
1: Well, you've been trying to get rid of me since the day I arrived.
8: Peter, why do you insist on making this personal? You just aren't a Sun Country man. Go back home. You could do great in that ski development area in northern New England.
1: I can do great anywhere. I can sell anybody. I can sell anything. But I can't sell people if they don't show up. And they won't show up if it rains.
8: Exactly. Now, why suddenly does it rain here every weekend? The answer is you.
1: Mr. Valentine, you've stopped being funny.
8: I'm being scientific.
1: You have scientifically determined that I am the cause of the weekend rains.
8: Almost. But in all scientific investigation, a control is needed.
1: A control?
8: Exactly. We must establish what happens when you're not here. So take the weekend off.
1: What?
8: Go to Mexico City. Have a ball. The company will pick up the tab.
1: But the weekend is when I should be here selling.
8: Selling? To whom? Who comes in the rain? Now, this is Thursday, right?
1: Yes.
8: Suppose you go to Mexico City tomorrow morning. And we wind up having a beautiful, sunny weekend here. Would that prove something?
1: My contract calls for me to be here every weekend.
8: Not if I send you to Mexico City on business.
1: What kind of business?
8: There's a Senor Mendoza who owns some property. We may buy it for a resort hotel. Go there. Look it over. Give me your opinion.
1: Well, I've never been to Mexico City.
8: Great. You'll have the time of your life. It's just over the mountains. Take the company plane.
1: I suppose I get there, and it rains here anyhow.
8: That's what we want to find out, isn't it?
9: Senor Barlow?
1: Yes?
9: Welcome to Mexico City. My father, Senor Mendoza, sent me to meet you.
1: How do you do?
9: My name is Irina.
1: Mine is Peter.
9: Please come with me. I have the car. You'll be our guest.
1: Oh, I made a reservation at our hotel here.
9: No, my father insists.
1: Oh, that's very kind of him.
9: You will be wined, you will be dined, entertained.
1: It won't be hard to take.
9: And you will probably decide to advise your company to buy the estate.
1: What makes you so sure?
9: Because you will fall in love with it.
1: How do you know that?
9: Everyone does. And yet, I hope you will decide against buying it.
1: You do? Why?
9: This is the car.
1: Why do you hope I'll decide against buying it?
9: Do you like music?
1: Love it.
9: Then let's have some.
1: And now, why do you hope I'll decide against buying it?
9: I happen to be in love with it.
1: That's a very good reason.
9: But we must sell it. We need the money.
1: Yes, well, money in the end becomes the best of all reasons.
9: Why do you keep staring at me?
1: Was I staring?
9: Yes.
1: You're probably the prettiest girl in Mexico City.
9: You were staring as if you knew me.
1: Well, how could I know you? I've never been here before.
9: What I don't understand is you look familiar to me, too. As if I knew you a long time ago.
1: Well, I'll tell you what that is. There are just so many basic facial types in the world. So a great many people are going to look alike.
9: I don't mean that. I have the feeling that I knew you once. Gold Eagle.
1: Hold my hand, dearest one. Don't be frightened.
9: Will they kill us, Gold Eagle?
1: No. No, they would have killed us during the raid. See? They're being kind to us.
9: Why? And where are they taking us?
1: They're taking us to their city, to Tenochtitlan. Tenochtitlan. Tenochtitlan.
9: What are you saying?
1: Who? Me? Nothing.
9: But you are. You keep on muttering. Tenochtitlan.
1: What?
9: Yes, Tenochtitlan.
1: Tenochtitlan? I can't even say it.
9: You mean you've never heard that name before?
1: Is it a name?
9: Yes, Tenochtitlan. It was the ancient Aztec name for Mexico City.
1: What is that again?
9: Tenochtitlan. But why should you keep repeating it over and over?
1: I have no idea. I guess it's just another one of those crazy things that seems to be happening to me ever since I came to this country.
2: Irene, Senor Barlow's plate is empty. Please help him to some more.
1: No, thank you, Senor Mendoza. No more of anything.
9: If we are going to show Senor Barlow the estate, we should. His time is valuable.
1: I can assure you, Senor, I'm in no hurry.
2: The story is told of the gods, the ancient gods of this country, and the greatest god of all, the supreme god of the Aztecs.
1: Oh, I'm sorry.
2: It is nothing.
1: Such a beautiful, delicate coffee cup. I'm so sorry.
2: But this was its ordained fate.
1: I don't understand how I could have dropped it.
2: No one lives. Nothing lasts forever.
1: What? What did you say?
2: I said, if I can remember, if I can remember. Our lives, Gold Eagle, must reconcile the opposites, age and youth, good and evil. We are born only that we may die.
1: But not to die young.
2: You are willing to die young to defend your city against us? Will you die young for your god?
1: Tezcatlipoca is not my god. He is the god of the Aztec. He is your god.
2: He is the supreme god of all Mexico. He is the mighty, the immortal, the magnificent Tezcatlipoca. Come, Gold Eagle. If he needs a few drops of blood, whose blood is it? Yours? It was always his.
1: I will not accept Tezcatlipoca. I will not.
2: Another cup of coffee, Senor Barlow?
9: Senor Barlow? Father, is something wrong with him?
1: Tezcatlipoca. Tezcatlipoca.
2: Senor.
1: What is it? Yes.
2: Why do you keep saying Tezcatlipoca?
1: What am I saying?
2: Over and over again, Tezcatlipoca. What does that name mean to you?
1: Nothing. I don't know who or what it is. I never heard of it.
2: Tezcatlipoca is the supreme god of the Aztecs.
1: Really?
2: The god of the sun.
1: The sun?
2: Now, why should you, a perfect stranger in this country, keep saying the name of the ancient sun god? Have you ever studied the history of the ancient Mexican people?
1: No. Well, the truth is, I'm really not very much of a history student.
2: While you were saying this name, were you looking at anything?
1: I don't know what you mean.
2: Well, it could have been a dream. Therefore, you might have been somewhere talking to someone.
1: No. No, wait. Wait, I seem to be aware of a golden glow.
2: Uh-huh. And?
1: And that's all.
2: Have you... I don't even know how to say this, but have you had any unusual thoughts about the sun lately?
1: The sun? It's odd that you should bring that up, but I've been accused...
2: Yes, you've been accused
1: You know the resort that my company is developing in the valley?
2: Yes.
1: How often does it rain in that part of the world normally?
2: A few sprinkles, perhaps, over the course of a year.
1: There have been steady downpours for the past 8 weekends.
2: Oh, no. No, I find that impossible to believe.
1: My project manager holds me responsible.
2: For the rain?
1: Yes, the man says that I'm a jinx. He sent me here to prove that with me gone, there'll be sunshine back at the project.
9: Excuse me. Hello?
8: Mr. Peter Barlow, please.
9: One moment. Senor Barlow.
1: Thank you. Oh, hello?
8: Peter.
1: Yeah? Oh, yes, Mr. Valentine.
8: I thought you'd want to know. There's been a sudden shift in the weather. Not a cloud in sight. We've got a brilliant gold sun and a deep blue sky. How about that?
3: How about that indeed? You may say coincidence. Then I may ask, what is a coincidence? Mr. Webster says it's an accidental concurrence of unrelated events. Very good. But is there truly such a thing as an accident? Aren't all things, great and small in this world, somehow tied together? Not by accident, but by design. I shall return shortly with Act Two.
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0: would you like to be Peter Barlow, a bright young man selling land in a Mexican resort, and discover that somehow you had upset the sun? Well, superstition may be superstition, but evidence is evidence. When Peter is in the area, it rains. When he's absent, there's sunshine. You can count on it. You can predict it. You can even bet on it.
1: Yes, indeed, Peter. We're having beautiful weather. The crowds are pouring in.
2: But
1: I've already squared it with New York. You've been transferred to the New England ski development.
2: You mean that the weather is sunny out at the development?
1: It's gorgeous. How's the weather in Mexico City?
2: It looks cloudy.
1: Frankly, Peter, I think you ought to run our hotels in London. See you around.
2: Bye. Well, I don't know what to say. The weather has just turned great in the valley.
3: I'm sure it's...
4: My dear, in this world, can we be sure of anything? I think we had better ride out to the estates.
2: It's a lovely country.
4: Yes. At one time, my family owned a great deal of it. Now we just have the estate near Cuernavaca. Have you ever been there?
2: No, I'm afraid I've never even heard of it.
4: You never heard of the famous Cuernavaca?
2: No.
4: Well, perhaps you knew it by its ancient name of Guanajuac.
2: Well, what makes you think I would know that?
4: Well, you seem to have a knowledge of ancient Mexican names.
2: Well, I'm not aware of it. I don't know
4: think,
2: how...
4: Think. The name. Guanajuac.
2: But I never...
4: Just think.
2: What are you trying to...
4: I'm trying to help you.
2: Help me? To do what?
4: I don't know. What is it that you feel you must do?
2: I don't feel I have to do anything.
4: That is not true.
2: Why do you say that?
3: Father?
4: Yes, my dear?
3: We'll be passing near the temple. Shall we stop?
4: Yes. It might be interesting for Senor Barlow.
2: Well, I'm not much for sightseeing, but if it's interesting...
4: It does not look like very much right now, but the most dramatic of all the ceremonies took place right there.
2: Oh, what kind were they?
4: Human sacrifice.
2: Sounds barbaric.
4: In this temple, the high priest of Tezcatlipoca stood ready with a knife. The knife made of glass, black glass. And he would cut out the heart of the victim.
2: That's not barbaric?
4: Oh, there was no pain. Death was immediate.
2: But the whole idea is...
4: Not your idea, perhaps. But it was a ritual of a people whose civilization is not to be despised.
3: There's the temple, Father.
4: Yes, by the side of the lake. In the old days, they would arrive by boat. A very joyous procession.
2: That's the temple, that crumbling heap of stones?
4: It was never a splendid place. It was used just once during the year and for one purpose only. It was never taken care of. Hardly ever repaired. All that was needed was the stairway leading to a chamber at the top where an altar of stone and a priest with a knife of glass waited. Bald Eagle.
2: Yes.
4: We have arrived. Are you ready?
2: I'm ready.
4: Say goodbye now to Soft Cloud.
3: No, he must not go.
4: Children. This was agreed to.
3: Why must he die?
4: He will not die. He becomes part of the body and the spirit, the flesh and the blood of Tezcatlipoca.
3: No!
4: Are you a royal princess or a slave girl? You know your duty.
3: Don't go, Gold Eagle. Refuse?
4: Refuse?
3: They can't compel him.
4: Oh, yes. Yes, you may refuse, Gold Eagle, and spend the rest of your life as a slave.
3: But it will be life.
4: And you will spend every lifetime till eternity as a fugitive from the wrath of Tezcatlipoca.
3: You have no right to say anything. It is for him to decide.
4: He has already agreed. Gold Eagle.
3: His heart will be of no use to Tezcatlipoca if he is not freely given.
4: The sun is about to reach its highest point. You must decide, Gold Eagle. At this moment... We must know your decision.
3: Save yourself. Save yourself.
4: Speak.
2: I don't know. I don't know what to do.
4: Are you interested in seeing the temple, Senor Barlow? Senor Barlow.
2: I don't know what to do.
3: Father. Father, what is wrong with
4: you? Senor Barlow, are you all right?
2: I don't know what to do.
3: It isn't the first time, Father. He seems to be off somewhere else and says things you just can't understand.
2: I don't know what to do,
4: Senor Barlow.
2: I must have dozed off.
4: No, Senor. You were having a nightmare, or was it a hallucination?
2: I'm afraid I don't
4: Senor,
2: know.
4: Senor, something has happened to you since you arrived in this country?
2: Yes, I'm sure something has.
4: Irina, we shall not visit the estate today. Turn back to the city. Senor Barlow must see a doctor.
2: A doctor? No.
4: Why not?
2: Because I'm all right.
4: Is that true, Senor? Are you really all right?

0: Wrong. Pressure's normal. Pulse. Temperature. I've taken some blood tests, but I have no reason to suspect anything.
1: What is wrong with me, Doctor?
0: On the face of it, nothing. You seem to be excited.
1: Excited? That's not the half of it. My whole career is down the drain.
0: Oh, you're not even 30. How can you make a statement like that?
1: I stake my future in this development company. I was building toward the top, but now it's all over. I'm through here.
0: You seem to have an affinity for the old, that is, the pre-Columbian Mexico. And you can't account for it.
1: No, sir. No way.
0: When did it start?
1: When I arrived here a few months ago.
0: And you've heard voices?
1: Yes, sir.
0: What were the voices saying?
1: Well, I seem to have been an Indian, a Quanahuac Indian. Don't ask me what that means. Only ask me where I heard the word. At first, they were just voices. But each day, things become more and more clear.
0: How?
1: I see things.
0: Things?
1: Yes. A valley, a beautiful valley. There were lovely buildings, tall temples, babbling fountains, and everywhere graceful, handsome people. And I see myself walking with a man, an older man, my father.
0: Remember, my son, we are not warriors. We are singers. We are poets, painters, sculptors, craftsmen.
1: But the Aztec people, suppose they attack?
0: Then we shall fight as best we can.
1: Exactly, Father. Therefore, shouldn't we teach our young men the arts of war?
0: Good, Eagle. If we do so, then we shall become a nation of warriors. And thus, we shall have lost our culture in any event.
1: But it seems unfair.
0: The Aztecs will not destroy us. They raid us on occasion only because they must.
1: They must?
0: Yes. To keep the sun in the sky, they must sacrifice to him. And the sun god, Tezcatlipoca, accepts only the purest hearts. There are not enough of these among the Aztec people, so they must come to us.
1: I still say we must fight them.
0: I agree. But the best way to fight one's enemy is to be better than he is, and more worthy and precious to the gods.
1: Father, I cannot doubt your wisdom, but...
0: Doubt, my son. Doubt any man, but not the gods.
1: I cannot submit to the Aztec calmly.
0: You must.
1: I must.
0: It was foreseen at your birth, my son, that you would become a true child of Tezcatlipoca. Your blood would be his.
1: Me? A sacrifice to Tezcatlipoca?
0: I must not say sacrifice. A better and truer word would be gift. Yes, my son.
1: I don't understand. I don't understand.
0: Peter.
1: No, I don't understand.
0: Peter?
1: Yes. Yes, what is it?
0: Where were you?
1: Where was I?
0: Yes. For at least a minute, your mind was somewhere else. Are you going to tell me you don't know?
1: It's too fantastic. You wouldn't believe it.
0: Try me.
1: I was in Guanajuato, the place I told you about.
0: Yes?
1: I'm young. I'm handsome. I'm everything a young prince should be. That's why my name is Gold Eagle. I soar above the crowd.
0: Well, that's a happy situation.
1: No, it isn't, because I'm fated to be captured by the Aztecs and sacrificed to the great god Tezcatlipoca.
0: At least that's a figment of your imagination.
1: How do I know so much about the mysterious past of a strange, unfamiliar country?
0: There's a rational explanation.
1: Yes, what is it?
0: I don't know.
1: Well, then how can you say that...
0: The fact that I can't come up with an explanation right now doesn't mean that it doesn't exist, does it?
1: Doctor?
0: Yes?
1: Look outside your window. What do you see?
0: It's raining. Well, that's impossible. We never get rain this time of year.
1: And I'll tell you something else. It'll rain for as long as I'm

0: near. The sun god is angry.
1: Well, he gets in deeper and deeper, doesn't he? For a man who's never been in this part of the world before, he seems to know quite a bit about its past. But hold on. Who says he's never been here before? We only have his word for it. But how does he know? I'll return shortly with Act Three.
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3: This is Greg Morris. I think the thing that impressed me the most is the fact that we are getting mileage out of the dollars that we contribute to United Way. People are receiving professional care through United Way, which is the most economical way to give. You see, when you combine all of these agencies into one campaign, more of the dollars that you give actually go to the people who really need the money. Now, that makes no difference who you are, what color your skin is, what country your father came from. It's for all people. In our town, United Way is there when you need them. None of us is immune to the problems of alcoholism, mental health, kids mixed up with dope, crippled babies. So give your fair share. Thanks to you, it's working the United Way.
4: Who will cope with tomorrow for a brighter new day? There's one hope for tomorrow, the children of today.

0: Suddenly, there are visions of a past. A splendid but barbaric past. Why should a young American, with no real interest in anything else except a career and the normal things young men are concerned with, why should he suddenly see himself as a tragic Indian prince, a designated victim of an Aztec sacrifice? Why? Well, it's always easier to ask a question than to answer it, no?
1: I know myself, Doctor. I know that I'm not the kind of a person who gets delusions.
2: Actually, Mr. Barlow, you are.
1: Doctor, it's raining. I'm a very down-to-earth guy who
2: People
1: knows...
2: People like you are the ones who crack up first.
1: What do you mean, crack up?
2: Crack up, break down, it all comes to the same thing.
1: But I'm perfectly...
2: Yes? Perfectly what? Now, come now, Mr. Barlow. What's this nonsense about being in disfavor with the sun god and thereby causing rain?
1: The fact is, I am in disfavor with the sun god.
2: All right, let's hear those facts.
1: Now I know why. You see, the Aztecs did attack Guanahuac. One night, when we were sleeping peacefully, they descended upon the city. I was taken prisoner.
2: What are you telling me?
1: I remember now. Prisoner. But I wasn't beaten. I wasn't tortured. I was treated like a prince. And I was taken to the high priest of the Aztecs.
3: Welcome, Gold Eagle.
1: You know my name.
3: Your name is known throughout Mexico. Will you give me your blessing?
1: What?
3: May I have your blessing?
1: My blessing? I'm your prisoner.
3: No, not a prisoner, Gold Eagle, but a guest. An honored guest. A divine guest.
1: Me?
3: Surely, Gold Eagle, you must know the prophecy. You are the earthly body of Tezcatlipoca.
1: No. Oh, no.
3: And this year you shall dwell among us to guide us, advise us, even rule us.
1: I don't understand.
3: Why not? You have his heart.
1: But I...
3: And at the end of the stated year, as it is commanded, you shall return his heart to him.
1: Holy One, you must listen. I am not worthy
3: you
1: of such...
3: You are modest, which is good.
1: But suppose I refuse?
3: How can you refuse? Why should you refuse? We only live because the mighty sun god gives us his blood. Is it unreasonable to give him a few drops of ours in return?
1: But suppose I still refuse?
3: Then live your life, whatever shall be left of it. As a slave in the mines, shunned and despised.
2: Yes? Go on, Mr. Barlow.
1: And in the end, I agreed. I agreed to live as a hero. I was adored by an entire nation. Well, what's the point? You don't believe a word of it.
2: Do you?
1: If it didn't happen... Where is it coming from?
2: Well, as I say, there has to be a rational explanation.
1: Let me ask you something. This old religion, does it still exist?
2: I don't have any hard evidence one way or another. But
1: what?
2: No religion ever dies out completely, especially one that had such a powerful hold over so many people.
1: Ah, then what you're saying is that there still could be some of this sun worship around here today.
2: A form of it, perhaps. Blended with the religions that came after it. Adapted to more modern times, of course.
1: And there could be priests of this religion who...
2: Who what?
1: Who could be working on my mind somehow.
2: Tell me how.
1: I don't know how. Hypnotism... This whole thing about transfer of thoughts, you know, ESP.
2: Oh, granted, for the sake of argument, but how would they know about you? You, Peter Barlow.
1: I don't know. And it seems to me that I came here for answers, not for questions. Thank you for picking me up, Irina.
4: My father wants you to come back to the house. He believes you should do nothing. Just rest.
1: I hate to impose,
4: Oh, it's nothing. It makes him very happy. But I will say something else.
1: Yes?
4: I will say you must not come back.
1: No?
4: No. Please, let me drive you to the airport.
1: The airport? But why?
4: You must get board a plane at once.
1: What is it, Irina?
4: Leave this country.
1: Why? Why do you say that?
4: Because I love you.
1: You what?
4: I love you.
1: But we only met yesterday.
4: No, I have always loved you.
1: Always? What do you mean by always?
4: My name is Soft Cloud.
1: Soft Cloud? How would you know the name?
4: I was given to you as a gift.
1: The gift?
4: That year of splendor. You could choose among all the princesses of Mexico for your consort. You chose me. You remember?
1: I'm going crazy.
4: None of this is a dream. Gold Eagle.
1: Gold Eagle? You even know that?
4: I have lived through it also. When the year ended, I couldn't bear to give you up. Give you up to the knife of black glass. And the sacrifice, so I persuaded you to refuse.
1: I remember. I went into the mines.
4: And I went with you.
1: And it wasn't long before, for I was no longer handsome, and you were no longer beautiful.
4: I remember.
1: And I died very soon after. I was very young, I remember.
4: Yes.
1: What am I saying I remember for? I don't remember any of it. This is just some funny fantasy running through my brain. That's it. It's a fantasy, a hallucination.
4: No, no.
1: My name is Peter.
4: Eagle.
1: No, no.
4: Once again, I ask you to refuse the knife.
1: What knife?
4: The sharp black knife of glass that will enable your heart to be offered to the sun god.
1: Who's going to do that?
4: The high priest of the Aztec.
1: But that stuff died out hundreds of years ago.
4: Let us go to the airport. Peter, please. This time there are no mines, no slaves. We can live happily, perhaps this time.
1: I tell you what we should do. We should turn around and take you back to the doctor.
4: If you stay here, you'll die. Come in. I'll turn on the light.
1: What's in here?
4: Look.
1: It's
4: the chamber of the high priest himself. See? Here are the ceremonial headdresses, the robes, the ornaments of gold, and there...
1: I see.
4: ...is the knife, the sharp and pointed knife of black glass.
1: To whom do these things belong?
4: I told you, Peter, to the high priest.
1: You talk of him as if he's still alive.
4: Still alive and very much alive. He's my father.
1: Your father? I don't believe any of this.
4: Peter, if you stay here, you'll die.
1: I can protect myself.
4: You will die willingly.
1: Oh, no, never.
4: It will seem right. You will become anxious to die. Please, Peter.
3: Ah, Peter. Interesting place, no?
1: Yes, sir.
3: It is my private museum. As you can see, so many of the artifacts of a forgotten civilization.
1: Forgotten?
3: Well, let us say, past.
1: I quite frankly don't know what's happened to me. Actually, since I came to this country, I'm not even sure who I am. Sometimes I...
3: How many people really know who they are?
1: Your daughter tells me that my life is in danger.
3: Danger?
1: Yes, that I'll die if I stay here. What do you say to that?
3: That depends on what you mean by die.
1: Look, I was sent here to examine an estate you have for sale. May I see it now?
3: Are you well enough?
1: I'm fine, just fine. Somehow I got mixed up with some superstitious nonsense, but I can shut that out of my mind. Let's go.
3: As you wish.
1: Now, as I understand it, the estate is well over 1,000 acres.
3: Yes.
1: It has a lake.
3: Yes.
1: And that means a golf course could be...
3: Irina, my dear.
4: Yes, Father.
3: Stop here, please.
4: Why, Father?
3: Why? Isn't it obvious?
4: Father, no.
1: Why did we stop?
3: Look. Over there. To your left.
4: It's the temple.
1: I still don't know why we stopped.
3: To complete your bargain with the sun god?
1: Bargain? What bargain?
3: To pay your debt?
1: You're crazy.
3: Or am I? Come. Put on this white robe, this pure white robe, and we shall mount these steps to the sacred chamber.
4: Don't listen to him. Don't listen to him, Gold Eagle.
1: Gold Eagle?
3: Yes, yes, my son. You are Gold Eagle, and she is Soft Cloud. And I am the High Priest. And the three of us have been here before, and all of us have played our roles before. Come, follow me. I am waiting.
4: Don't go. Don't go.
3: This is what she must say to you. She represents the flesh, the present, the here, the now. She is the temptation of the world. She is being true to her mission. She has convinced you in the past so many times in the past.
1: What do you mean, so many times?
3: The first time, when I was the Aztec High Priest, and you were the golden captive of the Quanahuac. There have been other times since then. Do you remember?
1: No.
3: Tezcatlipoca waits. He has given you his blood, his heart. He waits for you to return him. He waits through all your lifetime.
4: No!
1: Soft Cloud, Irina, I love you. But I'm tired of escaping. I want to go back.
4: No.
1: Back where I belong, back to Tezcatlipoca.
4: Come with me.
3: Come with me, my son. Put on your white robe.
4: Gold Eagle.
1: Remember the first time, Soft Cloud. We came by boat, and the people followed us along the shore. And they were singing and cheering. For me, Tezcatlipoca. For me, the sun god. I was to return to my place in the sky.
4: Peter, please.
1: See the clouds? I must return.
3: My son, let us walk up the steps together to the sacred chamber.
1: Do you have the knife of black glass?
3: It is in my robe.
1: I give it my blessing.
3: The sun is starting to break through the clouds.
1: Very soon now, I shall be back in the sky. Priest, let us go forward. Priest, I have had a strange vision. I dreamed I had refused to be sacrificed.
3: You? You, Gold Eagle? Impossible.
1: I dreamed I was born again. In the future.
3: Indeed, a dream.
1: The future is a place of many wonders. And I had believed that the sun god no longer ruled. And then one day, he called to me.
3: Have you ever doubted the sun god?
1: Never.
3: We are here.
1: Priest.

0: Hello?
1: Hello, is Peter Barlow there?
0: Who?
1: Peter Barlow.
0: Oh, I'm sorry, there's no such person here.
1: Is this the home of Senor Mendoza?
0: Yes, I'm his daughter, Irina.
1: Well, a couple of weeks ago, I sent him to see your father's estate.
0: I know nothing about that.
1: Well, I called him there the day after he arrived. I spoke with him.
0: That's impossible, Senor. My father and I have been in Europe. We only returned home last evening.
1: But I made arrangements with Senor Mendoza for Mr. Barlow to see the estate.
0: I'm sorry, Senor. You must be mistaken.
2: Peter Barlow disappeared. He was never seen or even heard of again. And we really don't know what happened. Maybe the old religion survives. Or maybe Peter may have looked at Trina in a way that old man Mendoza didn't like. What's positive is the fact that this is a world of endless possibilities. The only sure thing is that I shall be back shortly.
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0: They were another people, those who lived in the past. They were powered by other drives, other forces. They were people of faith, people of vision. Everything they built was for the glory of their gods. They will be remembered for their magnificent temples and their enduring belief. And what shall we be remembered for? Our cast included John Forsythe, Rita Gamm, Arnold Moss, and Barry Kroger. The entire production was under the direction of Hyman Brown.
1: Now, a preview of our next tale.
2: What do you want?
3: I want things as they are right now.
2: I don't know what that means.
3: I want you to keep living in fear, filled with fright, worrying, wondering what I'm going to do about you.
2: That's all you want?
3: It's enough.
2: Why? What did I ever do to you?
3: What did you ever do to me? Oh, how dare you ask that?
2: I ask because I don't know.
3: You killed the man I loved.
2: The man you loved?
3: You killed Scott Partridge.
2: He didn't even know you were alive.
3: Does that matter? Can you live without the sun? Does the sun know you're alive?
2: You loved Scott.
3: Love? Oh, what a weak, fragile word. I adored him. I worshipped him. And you killed him.
0: This is E.G. Marshall inviting you to return to our Mystery Theater for another adventure in the macabre. Until next time, pleasant dreams.

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0: Murder at Midnight.
1: That knife. What are you going to do with that knife?
2: Nothing, Kitty. Nothing at all. I'm just going to cut you open and see if you've got a heart. See, I don't believe you have. And I just want to prove how a body can walk around without one.
1: Mickey, don't!
3: Midnight, the witching hour when the night is darkest, our fears the strongest, and our strength at its lowest ebb. Midnight, when the graves gape open and death strikes. How? 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
1: Hotel corridors scare me late at night. They're too long and too creepy. I'm always afraid the walls, like big, flat plaster hands, are going to close in on me. I wish somebody was around. No, not anybody. Anybody might be Nicky. And his hands aren't made out of plaster. They're bone and they're blood. And they want to choke the breath out of me. I just better get down this corridor and close the door behind me. I'll lock it and hide under the covers till I turn on the radio and I hear that switch. It was pulled in a little room. And Nicky is dead, full of hot sparks, and his big hands hanging like putty. Then I won't have to be afraid anymore. It's what happened tonight, just now. It's making the inside of me all curdled and sour and sick. Even if I live a million more days, I won't forget how I came into that lobby. Just like always. I walked over to the desk. Hi, Joe. What's a good word?
2: Here. Got a rent statement from the hotel. No letters.
1: Oh. Certainly it's hot out, isn't it? Sort of muggy and sticky. Think it's gonna rain?
2: Maybe.
1: You don't like me very much, do you?
2: No, not very much. You'll excuse me, I'm quite busy, Miss
1: Holland. Hey, you're a fresh little punk. I ought to tell the manager. It's a fine way to treat guests who pay their bills. Don't I always pay my rent on time?
2: Sure. Why not? $5,000 lasts a while if you take care of it.
1: Why, you... Hey, wait a second. Hold that elevator.
3: Sweet dreams, Miss Owen.
1: I said hold the elevator a second. What's the idea almost slamming it in my face?
4: Sorry, Miss Owen.
1: Yeah, I bet you are. Oh, Mr. Talbot. Evening.
5: Good evening.
1: Sure is hot out, wouldn't you say? I was saying to Joe, muggy and sticky.
5: Yeah.
1: I just did an awful good movie at the Franklin. Tomorrow night they're having Lana Turner. You like Lana Turner?
5: Very much.
1: Yeah, me too. A lot of women don't because they're jealous of the way she looks. Me, though, I got blonde hair myself. I was planning to see it tomorrow night. Do you plan to...
5: Sorry, Miss Owen. I have an appointment tomorrow evening.
1: Oh. Ha, ha, ha. You run the elevator, you fresh punk. What you're hired for.
5: Oh, by the way.
1: Me?
5: No, Tommy.
6: Yes, sir.
5: Will you let me in with your pass key? I forgot mine.
6: Yeah, sure thing, Mr. Talbot.
1: Car stopped and I got out. I was glad to get out.
6: Your floor.
1: Yeah, thanks for nothing. That's when it began, right then. The light from the elevator looked like a lot of lemonade, only being poured the wrong way, up instead of down. Gee, I remember thinking that. Funny to remember it now. I looked at my watch. It was 2 minutes to midnight. I started down the hall. I'm feeling something's wrong. Don't be to get the jitters for nothing. Everything looked the same. Nothing was any different. My room was at the end of the hall. I took my key out and I shoved it in the lock. It didn't open. I kept twisting it and pushing against it with my knee. Then, all of a sudden, I looked up and realized what was wrong. The number on the door was 1307, not 1407. Huh. I was on the wrong floor, that was it. That rotten little kid, I'll fix him. I was ready to bet he'd done it on purpose. Then...
7: Give Nicky a kiss, baby. Aren't you glad to see me?
1: Nicky.
7: Come on in. I've been waiting for you a long time. I said come in. I'm getting a draft.
1: Nicky, let go of my arm. You're hurting me.
7: Sorry, baby. Maybe I don't know my own strength, huh?
1: What do you want? How'd you get in here?
7: One thing at a time. Don't rush me.
1: What'd you lock the door for?
7: I don't like interruptions. You never used to either when you were alone with me. Remember, Kitty?
1: I don't remember nothing.
7: Yeah, I know. You got a memory like a faucet. You turn it off and on, wonderful. Take me, for instance. I have the kind of a memory you can't turn off. Keeps running all the time. The longer it runs, the hotter it gets. It so hot now, Kitty, it'll scald you.
1: Look, Nicky.
7: I am looking. It's still a nice-looking number, you know. I always did like the way your waist curves in, how white your neck is.
1: You didn't come here to tell me how I look.
7: Toss your hair over your shoulder like it gets in your way. Go ahead, Kitty. Toss your hair back for Nicky.
1: What are you trying to do, dangle me on a string?
7: Yeah, you're still a good-looking number. I don't look so hot, though, do I? You think maybe I lost a little weight?
1: Look, Nicky, please.
7: My face looks kind of pasty. That's because you don't get much chance for fresh air, sweating what's left of time away in a death cell.
1: If I scream, the police will come and get you. If you come near me, I'll
7: you
1: scream.
7: You won't scream.
1: No, come one step closer now,
7: you won't scream because there's not that much sound left in you. It's all frozen and sticking in your throat like an ice cube. Because you're afraid. You're afraid of me. Try screaming, Kitty. You see? What'd I tell you?
1: Nicky, I can help you. I can hide you here so they won't find you. Then I can help you get away, Nicky. Anywhere you want, I promise.
7: I asked you before to kiss me. You still haven't, you know.
1: No, don't come near me, please.
7: You used to like it. You never used to wait for me to ask you.
1: Nicky, don't. No.
7: Sometimes you used to come over to me without me asking. Well, what's the matter? Do I look as bad as all that? Oh, you afraid I'll get your pretty dress dirty?
1: But you gotta give me a chance. I can explain.
7: I know I'm not clean. You know, I crawled for a half a mile in the mud until I couldn't hear the dogs chasing me anymore. If I'd known you were gonna act like this, I would have said...
1: You gotta give me a break.
7: I would have said, Warden, call me a taxi. A nice, clean taxi so I can go see my girl, Kitty Owen. The cheap little squealer sold me down a river for 5 G's. 5,000 lousy
1: bucks. Leave me alone. Take your hands off me.
7: Oh, I like to hold your face like this.
1: Such
7: a little face. Such big eyes. Big green eyes like a small tiger. Kitty, kitty. Like a cat. A sly, sneaky cat with long blonde hair. Don't you remember how I used to kiss you like this?
1: Nicky, let go.
7: Like this? Just like this?
1: Nicky.
7: Okay. You act like you do remember.
1: You remember, too, don't you? You remember how it used to be with us, Mickey? Feel my hair the way it used to. Go on, you like to do it. You said it was soft like silk. Feel my hair, Nicky. You're not mad at me, are you? I said I was sorry. I went crazy. I didn't know what I was doing. I'll help you now, Nicky. Come on, run your fingers through my hair, Nicky.
7: You old lousy little tramp. don't make me laugh. You crying, huh? Cat, crying crocodile tears. Are you crying because you're sorry for me? You're sorry because sooner or later the cops will catch up with me, drag me back, and I'll burn to a crisp in a chair, huh? Or you're crying because you know what I'm going to do to you.
1: Remember how it used to be with us, Nicky? Have a little...
7: I know when I broke out they'd find me, but I wanted to say goodbye to you first. I wanted to kiss you. See if it still did the same things to me. I'll tell you something, Kitty. You leave me cold.
1: That knife. What are you going to do with that knife?
7: I'm going to cut you open and see if you've got a heart. I don't believe you have. I just want to prove how come a body can walk around without a heart.
1: No, no.
7: Just arms and legs stuck together with nothing to make them run.
1: They'll get you for this, to fear for.
7: What are they going to do? Electrocute me first, then take me out and hang me? What's the difference?
1: I'll tell you, Nicky, how it was. Just let me tell you. After you held up that jewelry store and the old dame was killed, when they put up the $5,000, I went crazy.
7: Yeah?
1: Honest, Nicky, I must have been clear out of my head. I've been sorry ever since, but I figured the cops would get you for it anyway. And then I'd be left with nothing. I didn't have a cent.
7: So you didn't wait. You turned me in yourself.
1: But I didn't know what I was doing.
7: I know what I'm doing. I'm going to kill you, Kitty Owen.
1: It won't help any.
7: It'll help me.
1: Stay away from me.
7: You know any prayer, Sam? It should be good for a laugh.
1: No, no, please.
7: Kitty, kitty, kitty, like a cat.
1: No, no.
7: Yes,
1: no.
7: Kitty, yes. I'm going to kill you. I'm...
1: I got him. Following me slow like that, he didn't notice when I backed up to the table, picked up the vase. And after I hit him, he didn't know it then either. Just went down looking surprised. I knew he wouldn't be out long, so I bent over and took the key out of his... He moved and made a funny little noise through his lips. Then I stopped breathing altogether. I had the key. I was free. The hall was empty, no one around. I started to run down the narrow little corridor of the 13th floor. I pressed the elevator button, and I waited. Help, that was the only way I could get it. It seemed like hours instead of seconds. Finally, I heard it coming. I felt like I was standing on hot coals. My insides wouldn't stand still. The hand of the clock above the elevator climbed slowly from 5 to 6 to 7. I was going crazy just standing there. And 7, 8, 9, 10, 11, 12. Then my heart exploded. My legs were soft, sticky pieces of dough, hardly able to hold my body up. The elevator had stopped at 12 and then went on to 14. 14. Then I remembered that it wasn't going to stop. It couldn't stop. Because in this building, there wasn't any 13th floor.
0: A man from the death house and the girl who betrayed him playing cat and mouse on a floor that doesn't exist. The hand of the elevator indicator did not stop at 13, but the hands of the watch on Kitty's wrist have stopped at 12, all ready for
4: murder!

0: And now, back to Murder at Midnight and the 13th floor.
1: The 13th floor? Yeah, that's where I was, a floor that didn't exist, so how could I get out? How could I get away? What was I going to do? I didn't understand. I didn't understand anything.
2: Pretty good little slugger, baby.
1: Nick.
2: You took so much trouble to unlock the door, you should have taken a little time to lock it again after you.
1: Don't come after me with that knife. Please, don't. I don't want to die.
2: You think I did?
1: Why don't you give me another chance,
2: Nick? What chance did you give me? Well, I didn't think you had that in you. Well, why doesn't somebody come, huh? Maybe it's because there isn't anybody besides us. Cozy, huh? Try it again. Go ahead. Try on again. Maybe you'll have better luck.
1: He was leaning against the door halfway down the hall, just leaning there and watching me because he knew he had me cornered. But I wasn't cornered. I turned and I ran the other way around the corner and down another hall. I didn't know if I really heard him running after me or if it was just the pounding in my head making the noise. I got to the end of the hall, then I stopped out of breath and looked behind. He wasn't there. No sign of him. I sucked in my breath so even that didn't make any sound. And I listened. I listened to nothing at all because it was so quiet. It was so awful quiet, I could hear it. The wall I leaned against was big and flat and gray, and the corners jutted out into the hall like dead fingers. I looked to the right side of me, down the corridor. Mickey wasn't there. So I turned my head. I looked up the hall, almost hoping in a way I'd see him and get it over with instead of just waiting. I wasn't there either. I tried to squeeze myself, my shoulder blades, into the wall so I could hide. But it was hard and cold. It wouldn't move. Nicky! Nicky! Nicky, where are you? For the love of heaven, say something so I'll know where you are. Don't just keep standing here. I can't take it. Nicky! I'm sick. My stomach's sick. So am I. Just make some noise. Nicky, where are you? I found myself back at the elevator again. I knew he was around somewhere. Around one of those corners that were jutting out like dead fingers waiting. The elevator was coming up again. The hand was up to 11. I had to stop. I pressed the button, threw all my weight against it. And it did. It did. The big door was sliding open, and I was safe.
3: Going up or down, Kitty Owen. I'll take you wherever you want to go.
1: Nicky. Oh, not again. I can't stand.
3: I'll take you for a ride.
1: No, I won't go.
3: Well, didn't you ring me? I heard you ring. Come on. Get in. Just the two of us. We'll go for a ride. Only just one of us will come back. I said, get in.
1: All the time he was talking, I was backing away, And then all of a sudden, I saw a door with a bright red sign that said, Stairway Down. My last chance, I almost leaped to it. I opened the door and I flew down the stairs. It wasn't easy with high heels, but even so, the sound of them was like music. Sweet, hot music from a clarinet, because I knew they were taking me down. Faster, faster. I fell a couple of times. I caught myself by clinging to the banister. It was still there. So I kept running. Suddenly, there I was. I was out on the street again. Now I was really safe. There were always a lot of people in the streets. I didn't see any people, just a big policeman with a red face. Boy, he sure looked good to me. Hey, wait a minute.
4: Now, take it easy, miss. Don't get excited.
1: Hey, look, Nicky Carstairs, he's in that hotel. He's after me.
4: Carstairs?
1: Yeah.
4: Sure, and who are you wanting to kid? It can't be.
1: Look, he's out, I tell you. I saw him. He wants to kill me.
4: But Nicky Carstairs is in the death cell. Don't you read the papers?
1: Say, I'll have you reported. What kind of a cop are you anyway?
4: What kind of a woman are you without a heart?
3: Just arms and legs stuck together with nothing to make them go.
5: You're not a policeman. You're Nicky. You're still Nicky. You didn't look like Nicky a second ago. I don't understand. I don't understand.
3: What's the get-up? How do I look?
5: Nicky, please, no, not anymore.
3: I told you we were playing cops and robbers, and this time I'm the cop. And I'm still gonna kid you, Kitty Owen.
5: It wasn't over yet. I had to run again. My last stronghold. My last hope, the hotel lobby. If there was no one there, I'd just give up. I was through. As I ran around the corner, I thought the war had ended all over again because there was confetti coming out of all the windows, so much of it fallen. The sidewalks were beginning to look like it had been snowing for a long time. I ran over them like a carpet. I ran with my eyes down, and I could see the headlines. Nicky Carstairs in Death House Prison Fake. No one had to tell me this. I ran into the lobby to find people, to tell them where he was. There was no one there either. Only Joe at the desk. Joe?
6: Home early the night, Miss Owen. Not quite midnight.
5: Look, Joe, I know you don't like me, but you gotta help me.
6: Reading the papers about Nicky Carstairs breaking out?
5: Yeah, that's what I'm trying to do.
6: $5,000 should last you a little while if you take care of it.
5: Hey, Joe, he's here. He's in the hotel. Chasing me.
6: That's a lot of money. $5,000.
5: What's to kill me? You gotta help me.
6: Sweet dreams, Miss Owen.
5: He's here, can't you understand? He's on the 13th floor.
6: There's no 13th floor in
5: this
6: building.
5: He's there. I tell you, he's...
6: Sweet dreams, Miss Owen.
5: I know there wasn't any use arguing, and he wouldn't believe me. Even if he did, he wouldn't help me because he didn't like me.
7: Going up.
5: No one would believe me. There was only one thing left for me to do. Lock myself in my room on the 14th floor. Stay there until they caught Nicky. I leaned against the back of the car, crouched in a corner. My eyes closed because I was so tired. I was so tired. I kept thinking of a bed, a big white bed, clean white sheets to crawl between, and a door that was locked.
8: Sorry to have to bother you about that passkey, Tommy. I just forgot to pick mine up at the desk.
5: Just like a glass of cold water had been thrown on top of me, I opened my eyes. That Talbot guy was in the car again. No, not again, still. And he was talking about the passkey the way he had before. No, not before either. Because when I looked at my watch, it was still a minute to midnight. Then I suddenly knew. I was so weak with relief I wanted to cry. Yeah, I heard him say it. Sometimes you can see your whole life pass by in just a second. That lifetime I lived in the elevator. All in my head. Was sandwiched in between a couple of floors. It never really happened. It was just that I had been dreading for months coming back some night, finding Nicky there waiting for me. My mind had invented a 13th floor, when it never was there at all. And the cop and the newspapers that said Nicky was out. All part of it. That crazy half dream. Of course he wasn't out. I told myself it was all part of it. I never got out of the elevator. I was there all the time. All the time.
7: Your floor, Miss Owen.
5: 14?
7: Sure, 14. Ain't that your floor?
5: You're sure this time, aren't you?
7: What are you talking about this time?
5: I mean, never mind. 1401. That was on the first door. I was on the right floor this time. I'm feeling better already. What a fool I've been. Started to walk down the hall. Had a feeling Talbot and the boy in the elevator was watching me. Wish they shut the door and go on.
9: Say, Mr. Talbot.
8: Yes?
9: Did you read about Nicky Carstairs?
8: No, what?
9: He escaped. Got out of the death house.
8: Is that so?
9: He's on the loose. Good night, Miss Owen.
5: Yeah. Hotel corridors scare me. They're too long and too creepy. I'm always afraid the walls, like big flat plaster hands, are gonna close in. Now I know it was more than just dreading it for weeks. Made me imagine Nicky was out after me. Must have known it all along. Had a feeling I wasn't safe.

0: gonna go to my own room. I'll lock the door and hide under the covers till I hear they found him. Took him back. Till I hear he's dead, I won't have to be afraid anymore. Not anymore.
1: Give Nikki a kiss, baby. Aren't you glad to see me?
2: The 14th floor this time. A floor that does exist. But the hands of the watch on Kitty's wrist still stand at 12 for...
3: Murder! Murder!

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1: Murder at Midnight.
2: The part of Kitty was played by Ann Shepherd, and Paul Mann was Nicky. 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

0: From the far horizons of the unknown come transcribed tales of new dimensions in time and space. These are stories of the future. Adventures in which you'll live in a million could-be years on a thousand maybe worlds. The National Broadcasting Company, in cooperation with Street & Smith, publishers of Astounding Science Fiction, presents...
1: X minus one...
0: Tonight's story,
2: courtesy. This is the story of the second expedition to the planet of Landro. I'm recording it for any future expeditions which might land on this godforsaken sphere, in the hope that they may learn from our tragic example. As I write, there are two of us left. Two, out of an original complement of 180 men. One of us, myself, will be dead in less than 23 minutes. As for the other, heaven have mercy on him, I do not know. On June 3rd, 1997, less than 2 months ago, the last of our supply ships blasted off from Lando for their return to Earth. After it had gone, I remember looking out across the plain at the dead city, one of thousands that dotted this planet. It had tall, graceful buildings, atomic power systems, vacuum conveyors, all perfect, all deserted, all ominous. How had it happened? The best guess was that the plague had frightened the original inhabitants of the planet so that they'd piled into rocket ships and headed for some distant planet. I often wondered why a civilization so advanced as Landro could not find a serum to beat the plague. It had taken our Earth doctors less than 6 months to develop an immunization method. Well, maybe those aborigines back in the hills knew the answer. That strange, ugly little people who had taken to the caves the day we landed. I was thinking these things when something happened that gave me the shock of my life.
3: Good evening, Captain.
2: Oh, what brings you here, Doctor?
3: It's the matter of the serum, sir.
2: Oh, what about the serum?
3: It's no good.
2: No good?
3: It's too old. 10 years too old.
2: Didn't you examine it?
3: Yes, I did, but, well, my eyesight has been failing lately.
2: Are you aware, Doctor, that the last supply ship has returned to Earth? Do you know we'll have no more contact for 2 years?
3: I...
2: Just, how long do you give us?
3: Well, the present immunity will last a week or so. Then, without booster shots, it's just a question of time until someone picks up the plague. After that...
2: What about the natives? They don't die from the plague.
3: The accepted theory is that they have developed an immunity.
2: Well, suppose they haven't developed an immunity, Doctor. Suppose they get the disease.
3: Then they must have a treatment for it. If they don't, there would be no natives.
2: Would you be willing to go on an expedition to the hills to find out?
3: At this point, Captain, I'd be willing to do anything. Absolutely anything. I am truly sorry.
2: You're sorry?

0: One, including yourself. I did a lot of thinking after Dr. Morgan left my hut. It was still unreal for me. After all, the planning of an expedition was no simple thing. You put into it the result of years of training and experience, years of study at the academy, years of learning how to handle men and natives. Every man on my crew was hand-picked for his skill. And yet, a simple thing like a myopic surgeon misreading a label could blast the whole thing. Yes, it was a shame. And I did the only thing I could think of. I yelled for Bat Ears Brady. Brady! Get your carcass in here. Take the lead out.
1: Okay, okay. Well, what's up?
0: Sit down, Bat Ears.
1: You got trouble, Cap?
0: We got trouble.
1: What?
0: The serum's no good.
1: What?
0: Morgan forgot to check it. It's 10 years too old.
1: Holy jumping snails. You're going to court-martial
0: that? That wouldn't do much good. We'll all be dead pretty soon unless somebody figures something out.
1: Well, what are you going to do, Cap?
0: Well, there's only one chance. One chance in 10 million.
1: What?
0: The natives.
1: Them cave rats. What good can they do us?
0: Well, they don't get the plague, so maybe they know a cure.
1: Okay. Let's get a few of them and beat it out of them.
0: That's why you're here.
1: Shoot.
0: How'd you like to come along on a little expedition up to the cave country? You, me, the doctor, and Faulkner.
1: Faulkner? Now listen, Cap, he's worse than the doctor.
0: Yes, but he knows more about the native culture than anybody here. He's the only one who's completely familiar with the records of the first expedition.
1: Okay, so it's me, you, the doc, and Faulkner. When do we start?
0: Tonight, in half an hour. We should reach the cave country by tomorrow. With luck, we'll be able to find natives before night. Benny Faulkner was the expedition anthropologist, one of the most unfortunate-looking individuals I've ever met. An ugly man with large ears and a big nose. His body was small and consumptive, but he had a good brain. And he was the best anthropologist the Interplanet Institute could recommend. He and Dr. Morgan were the only two civilians on the expedition. We set out. And after several hours' hard walking.
1: Cap.
0: Now, what is it?
1: Don't look now, but very slowly turn your eyes to the right and look behind that big yellow rock.
0: Okay.
1: You see anything?
0: No.
1: Keep looking. Don't stop walking or let on.
0: Okay.
1: There.
0: Yes, it looked like a shadow or something.
1: It's one of them gimpos. He's been following us now for almost an hour, dodging in and out behind the rocks. Shall I bring him in?
0: No, not yet. Just pretend you don't see him. Tell the others, if they notice, to show no fear. There's nothing will start these simple-minded cavemen like fear. The manual said, under no circumstances shall a member of the patrol display fear before a native. The dignity of the Earthman must be preserved at all costs. Just before dawn, we reached the cave country. We were tired and hungry, and we stopped to cook some food and rest. Everything was quiet. There was no sign of the gimpo which had been trailing us until...
1: Okay, get in there, you sneaking little monkey man. Come on, before I break this shovel on your star.
0: Here, what's the trouble?
1: Cap, I caught me one of these gimpos sneaking around outside the tent.
0: Bring him in the light of the fire. We can get a look at him. Faulkner?
2: Yes, sir?
0: Keep an eye on him. Try to establish some communication.
1: All right, get in there.
0: Now, look out. No need to knock him down, Bat Ears.
1: Oh, that's the only language they understand.
0: See if you can reach him, Faulkner.
2: Okay, Captain. I'll need a drum of some sort.
1: A what?
2: Well, they have no language as we know it, and they have a very rudimentary sense of hearing. I find they communicate with one another through a very primitive kind of vibration of the tongue. The closest I can come is a series of drum beats, a sort of Morse code. The psychologist on the first expedition had it worked out before he was killed by the plague. I've studied his notes, and I think it'll work.
1: You mean these little...

0: Little critters can talk to one another?
1: I believe they can. At any rate, we'll have a chance to find out. Do we have something I can use for a drum?
2: Here. Take my water bottle.
1: Thank you, Doctor. Now, I'll tap it 3 times. That's a greeting of some sort.
2: Just a moment.
1: Yes, sir?
2: I don't want you treating this fellow like an equal. Don't give him the idea that we're desperate. Once they sense that, you're lost.
1: I have to communicate with him, sir.
2: Well, just bear in mind what I said. Dignity.
1: Yes, sir. I'll do my best, sir.
3: It was a strange sight. On one side of the water bottle crouched little Benny Faulkner, looking for all the world like a human spider. Across from him crouched the Landrian, a humpbacked, gray little creature with an enormous head and those huge, soft, lavender eyes. Every few moments, one would stop the strange tattoo of communication and the other would take it up. I'm setting forth in this narrative the most vital part of their conversation, as Benny Faulkner later transcribed it from the best of his memory. Benny asked, "Why were your cities abandoned? Was it the plague?" The native said, "Yes." Benny said, "Do you still fear the plague?" The native answered, "Yes." "Do any of your people become afflicted?" The answer was, "Some." "How do you treat them?" Silence. "How can we find a cure for the plague?" More silence. Then the native said, "Go among my people." Benny asked, "Will we find the answer among your people?" And the native replied, "My people have the answer." Benny said, "Will you tell me the answer?" The native repeated, "Go among my people." As far as the Landrian was concerned, the conversation was ended. He rose to go, and Faulkner stepped from his path, but Brady was there to ensure the bet.
4: "Hold on there, bucko. You ain't going no place."
2: "Now, don't maltreat him, Brady. What did he say, Benny?"
1: "He says his people have the answer."
2: "What do you think?"
1: "There may be some truth in it. He says some of his people still get the plague."
4: "That must mean it isn't a question of immunity. They must have a cure."
1: "Well, he wasn't clear on that."
4: "Then they must have a vaccine to keep it from spreading."
2: "Does he know?"
1: "His answer is for us to go among his people."
2: "Well, that leaves it up to us. The first level of caves is on top of that cliff about a mile ahead."
4: "It's a trap. I'll bet my last dollar on it."
2: "Well, maybe not. And we'll have to risk it."
4: "Wait."
2: "Well?"
4: "Let me go. I got you all into this."
2: "But how will you talk?"
4: "Benny here can give me enough of the code so I can ask the big question."
2: "You understand that they might just decide to cut your throat?"
4: "I'm fully aware of the risk."
2: "All right, Doctor. You go ahead. We'll wait at the foot of the cliff. If you aren't back down in 3 hours, we'll come up after you."
0: "What about the Gimpo here?"
2: "We'll hold him as a hostage to ensure the doctor's safety. If the doc comes back, all right, we'll let him go. If not, well, that's your job, Brady."
0: "A pleasure."
3: It took Dr. Morgan about an hour to pick his way up the side of the cliff to the first of the openings where the Landrians lived. He waved to us before he entered the mouth of the cave, and we waved back. And then we settled down to wait. It was a long, long wait.
0: "8 o'clock. He's been up there more than 3 hours, Cap."
2: "We'll give him a little more time."
1: It's getting colder."
2: "Yes, keep that fire going."
0: "How much longer are you going to wait, Cap?"
2: "Oh, we've got lots of time."
0: "You'd think we'd have heard of something by now if they was going to knock him off, I mean."
2: "Oh, not necessarily. Wait. Look, up on the cliff."
5: "That's him, all right. Hey, what's he running for?"
2: "I don't know. He looks scared."
5: "That crazy fool, if he don't look out..."
2: "Doctor! He'll... Dr. Morgan, look out! Look out!"
3: We found the doctor at the foot of the cliff, crumpled and broken. There were no marks on his body, nothing except a twisted, mocking grin on his face. Oh, yes, and one other thing. Scrawled across the pad he had taken with him on which to make notes concerning the answer was a single word. The word was courtesy. We threw the paper away. The expedition was a failure, though Bat Ears claimed he'd get it out of the Gimpo if I'd let him. I nodded in agreement. Bat Ears took the little native off behind an outcropping of rock. He was back in 15 minutes, dripping with sweat. Well?
0: Let's go, Cap.
3: Nothing.
0: But nothing.
3: You see,
0: they ain't made very good, these little gray people. They come apart too easy, so let's go, huh, Cap?
3: All right. Benny. Benny, what is it?
1: I feel kind of sick all of a sudden. In the back of my head, a dull kind of pain.
3: Let me see your tongue. Come on, give him a hand, Bat Ears. We've got to get him back to camp.
5: What is it?
3: I'm not sure, but that blackness on the tongue and the headache, it could be the plague. By the time we got Benny Faulkner back to camp, he had the red spots on his body, and then the fever began to rage. It was the plague, no mistake about it. Before morning, Collins, the supply sergeant, had it. Then it was Peabody. After that, the men went down like tenpins. Then one morning, Bat Ears Brady dragged himself into my tent and sat down. The lines in his face told me the end was coming pretty fast. Sit down, Brady. What's the count?
0: Six left. We bury the chaplain today. Got anything to drink?
3: Sorry, I'm all out.
0: How about a cigarette, then? You got a cigarette?
3: Yeah, sure. Here. How's Faulkner?
0: I don't get it. He's still alive.
3: Still alive?
0: Yep. In fact, he's getting better. He's sitting up.
3: Holy mackerel.
0: Oh, this is a good cigarette.
3: It's like any other.
0: No. This one's different, Gabby. This is my last.
3: What do you mean, Brady?
0: Take a look at my tongue. See? Little black spots.
3: Somehow I managed to get him into bed. He was already raving when I gave him the last of the morphine. It was incredible. Big, brawling, Bat Ears Brady, a tower of strength, lying sick and whimpering on a cot. When he died, I went out on the moors to think. The sun was a dull red glow. Cold breeze whipped up. But somehow I couldn't forget Faulkner. Why should Faulkner recover from a plague from which no man has ever recovered? Surely there must be a reason. Nothing happened without a reason. I turned and went back to see Benny Faulkner.
1: Hello, Captain.
3: Hello, Benny. How are you?
1: Pretty good. I got up and walked a couple of steps today. How goes it?
3: Brady's gone. Oh. I just buried him. Listen, Benny, there must be some reason why...
1: Well, there's nothing strange about me, nothing different from any other man.
3: There must be. You survived the virus... Benny, I want you to tell me everything you know about yourself, everything you can remember. Because somewhere in your makeup is some little thing that makes the difference. If I can find that thing, then maybe I can do something to save myself and the rest. Even if I can't, at least I can leave a record for any future expedition that comes to Landro. Okay?
1: Okay, Captain. Where should I start?
3: At the beginning. I'm going to take notes.
1: Well, I was born on the 2nd of July in 1971. My parents were ordinary people. My father was... Look, Captain, I've told you everything I can remember. 3 days now you've gone over me, pawed me, questioned me. What else can I tell you?
3: Benny, let's go over that last part once again.
1: Where should I start?
3: Take it from where the native started to walk away. You stepped out of his path, and Brady grabbed him.
1: Okay, so I stepped out of his path.
3: Why?
1: What do you mean, why?
3: Why did you step out of his path?
1: Why not? Courtesy, I guess. What's the matter?
3: Courtesy? That's the word that Dr. Morgan had scrawled in his notebook.
0: Well, I don't see that.
3: I don't either. Tell me, Benny, why should you want to be courteous to a native?
0: Why not?
3: What about maintaining your own dignity?
0: Are you talking about dignity or arrogance?
3: I don't know. Benny, listen, maybe we were all wet in our deductions. Maybe these cities here on Landro weren't deserted centuries ago. Maybe these little people up in the caves are the same people who used to live in those big cities.
0: Why would they leave?
3: Maybe they found out the big cities weren't the answer. Maybe they found out that civilization doesn't necessarily bring happiness. So they just packed up and left, returned to the simple life.
0: No, it doesn't make sense. You're forgetting the plague.
3: What is the plague, Benny?
0: Well, I don't know.
3: Is it a virus?
0: Well, I don't think they ever found out.
3: You know what I think?
0: What?
3: I think the plague is nothing more than what we know as greed and arrogance.
0: Captain, you're going off your rocker.
3: I think maybe we're in line to die. Serum was good. In fact, I don't think the serum had anything to do with it.
0: Oh, I never heard anything as crazy, fantastic in my life.
3: No? Well, I think I'll go back to my tent and finish writing the report. I am beginning to sweat a little.
0: Captain, maybe it isn't the plague.
3: It is. I've seen it too many times to kid myself about it.
0: Maybe hot compresses or something.
3: No, Ben.
0: Listen, Captain, you don't believe that junk about courtesy, do you? I mean, that's a lot of nonsense. You must know that. Holy mackerel, Captain. You do believe it, don't you?
3: Good night, Benny. I think I'd like to be alone for a while.
0: Okay. Good night, Captain.
3: Maybe the supply ship will be early. You can probably stick it out.
0: Sure. Good night, Captain.

0: This concludes my report. I'm turning it over to Benny Faulkner in the hopes that he will be able to transmit it to any other expedition commander who contemplates exploring the planet of Landro. The fever is beginning to mount now. My hands tremble as I write. The end should not be far off. There's little question in my mind as to what it'll be. You see, I didn't have a chance. I stepped out of no paths. I showed no courtesy.
1: You have just heard X-1, presented by the National Broadcasting Company in cooperation with Street and Smith, publishers of astounding science fiction. Tonight, by transcription, X-1 has brought you Courtesy, adapted for radio by George Lefferts from the story by Clifford Simad. Featured in the cast were Brett Morrison as Captain Ira Warren, Arnold Robertson as Battiers Brady, Edwin Jerome as Dr. Morgan, and Bill Griffiths as Benny Faulkner. Your announcer, Fred Collins. X-1 was directed by Ken McGregor and is an NBC Radio Network production. And now, next week, the frontier is a strange place, and a frontier is not always easy to recognize. It may lie on the other side of a simple door marked No Admittance, but it is always deadly dangerous. What happens when an innocent girl ignores a single regulation? You will find out next week at X minus one.
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3: 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Everybody.

0: Lights Out brings you stories of the supernatural and the supernormal, dramatizing the fantasies and the mysteries of the unknown. 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
1: 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Tell me, what is your attitude about worms? Yes, worms, those strange, slimy little creatures who come out in the dark and till your garden and sometimes die an unfortunate death on a fish hook. You really don't have any opinion about them? Well, perhaps you will after you hear my play, Revolt of the Worms. The action begins after a short message. And now, if you haven't already done so, turn off your lights now and listen to Revolt of the Worms.
2: All I can do is sit and think and wait. Wait for the floors to lift and the walls to crash. Facts. Think of facts. Yes, a journal of facts. Think how it began. Why, it's happening. Journal of facts until the walls crash in and the thick flesh. Charles Prentice. There's a fact. Chemist. And fool. Fool.
3: Run away. Run away. Run away. Run away.
2: Run away from reality.
3: War. War. War. War.
2: Run away.
4: You mean we're going to live in this godforsaken place, Charles?
2: Yes, Claire, I remember. You did say that. And I said,
5: of course we're going to live here. It's ideal for my work.
4: But we're so far away from everything, Charles.
5: So far away from what? Your friends? My friends?
4: All right, Charles. Whatever you say, Charles.
2: You never disagreed with me, did you, Claire?
6: Why, it's so quiet up here, it's almost as if we are out of this world.
2: Yes, I remember. Young Jackson. You did say that.
6: I like working with you, sir. Why, up here, it's almost as if we were out of this world.
2: Out of the world. I wanted to be out of the world.
3: Hide. Until it's over.
2: Yes, why not? Why not?
7: What are you going all the way up there for, Prentice?
5: To do my work, of course.
7: But who cares about propagating new varieties of roses at a time like this?
5: The times have nothing to do with it. I'll do what I please. I'll do what I please.
8: But, Prentice, to leave suddenly like this, it doesn't make sense. Roses are fine in normal times, but a chemist of your ability, in times like these, certainly there's more productive work that you could do.
5: I'm not interested in your opinions. I'll do what I please. You hear me? Do what I please.
2: Do what I please.
6: Yes, sir. Everything's ready, sir. Greenhouse. All ready for you, sir.
2: 1 week ago, Wednesday.
4: Does the wind always blow up here, Charles?
5: Eh?
4: I said the wind. Does it always blow like that?
5: Why?
4: Frightening.
5: Mighty less frightening than the things that are happening back in the city.
4: I suppose so.
5: I know so. Where's that boy? Jackson.
6: Yes, sir.
5: The phosphates, are they ready yet?
6: Not quite, sir.
5: Well, get them ready. Every one of the plants. We work late tonight. Very late.
2: Work late and hard. That was the answer to everything.
8: Chemist of your ability. In times like these, there certainly must be more important work than propagating roses that you could do. A chemist of your ability. In times like these, there certainly must be more important
2: work. Wouldn't think of that, I told myself. Wouldn't think of that. Roses. Yes, develop the greatest rose in the world. That would be my answer to them. While they bombed and burned, I'd develop the largest rose the world had ever known. And when the world settled down again, I'd come back and bring the rose to them, and they wouldn't care if I had run away. My plan. Why did it go wrong? Claire, why did it go wrong? Claire. No. Dead. You're dead. They killed you. Dead as I'll be dead. If I could only think, why did it go wrong?
6: Well, I put the solution that's left over, Mr. Prentice.
2: Yes. I do remember. That was it.
6: Oh, gosh, Mr. Prentice, I'm trying to understand, but I'm so tired.
5: You must keep working. The only salvation is to work.
6: What's salvation got to do with roses?
5: Don't be impertinent. Do your work.
6: Yes, sir.
5: 2 cc for each plant, and careful, don't let any of it touch the stem.
6: Yes, sir. Yes, sir.
2: You weren't very happy, were you, Jackson? Those were things you couldn't understand.
6: It isn't that I don't want to work, Mr. Prentice. It's just that I'm all mixed up. These roses, Why do I have to pour this stuff on him every hour on the hour? It doesn't make sense. Hormones, sure, I know what they are. Secretions from the glands in the human body. Sure, I know what they're for. Make us grow and everything. I get it. That's what you try to do with the roses. Make them grow fast and big. But how do you know these hormones will work on plants, Mr. Prentice? And how do you know how much to give them, and how big will the roses grow, Mr. Prentice?
2: Questions. Everlasting questions. But now I ask them, why did it go wrong?
3: Thursday.
2: Thursday? What do I remember?
6: Well, I throw the hormone mixture that's left over, Mr. Prentice. Mr. Prentice, I said, well, I throw the hormone...
5: Go away. Can't you see that I'm working?
6: Yes, sir. Yes, sir.
2: Yes. I remember.
3: Friday.
2: What a Friday.
3: Friday night.
5: Blair?
4: Yes?
5: Is that you?
4: Yes, Charles.
5: What are you doing walking out here in the dark?
4: It's a lovely night.
5: Romantic at your age.
4: I just like the night.
5: You women, come back to the house.
4: All right.
5: Crazy, walking around in the dark. What's the matter with you? Can't you walk? If I hadn't caught you...
4: It's slippery.
5: What are you talking about?
4: It's all slippery around here.
5: Don't talk foolishness.
4: But it is.
5: By George, you're right.
4: What?
5: Stand still, I'll light a match. I had some... Yes. Now, we'll see what...
4: Charles!
5: Stop grabbing!
4: What?
5: Worms.
4: What?
5: Well, can't you see? Just ordinary earthworms. Night crawlers. We just walked over a few of them. Now, you women with your fears and your squeamishness. Walked on a few worms and you make more noise and more fuss.
2: Yes. I remember. Friday night.
6: The extra hormone solution. Where'll I throw it, Mr. Prentice? Mr. Prentice, where'll I throw the extra hormone solution?
2: Saturday. And then the night.
5: Jackson! Jackson, where are you? Jackson, I told you to stay in the house. Jackson, where are you? It's time to feed the plants. Jackson, where are you?
4: He's not here, Charles.
5: Claire, you startled me walking up like that.
4: I didn't mean to.
5: That infernal boy, where is he? Have you seen him?
4: He's not in the house.
5: But I told him not to go out. I told him only an hour ago he's got to work all night. The plants must be watered every hour on the hour.
4: He went out.
5: Well, why didn't you stop him? Now I have to go chase after him. Jackson! Jackson, are you out there? Come in!
4: Charles, what?
5: Well, what did you think it was? Thunder. It's starting to rain. Shut the door. Shut the door, I say.
4: But the boy...
5: If he hasn't the sense to come in out of the rain, it's just too bad. I've got enough to do with worrying about my roses without worrying about him. And don't you go out after him. He'll come back. He'll come back.
2: Saturday night. And when it was day again...
4: Charles, wake up. Please wake up.
5: Oh, where?
4: You're on the couch. You fell asleep on the couch. Charles, get up right away.
5: Well, what's the matter with you? Why should I get up? What difference does it make?
4: Listen to me, please. The boy, he isn't back yet.
5: What?
4: Jackson, he isn't back yet. Charles, where can he be? The storm, you slept, I waited.
5: Wait a minute. Have you looked in his room?
4: I just came from there. Charles, where could he have gone to? All through the storm.
5: Oh, stop talking so much and let me get up. Go see. Oh. Must you follow me? Why didn't you wake me up? Why did you let me sleep?
4: I must have fallen asleep, too. I opened my eyes. It was day. Oh, Charles.
5: Oh, stop old Charlesing me. Crazy young fool. So he spent the night outside. So what's the difference? Teach him a lesson. Well, no wonder he isn't back yet. Fog like this, it's as bad as night.
4: Charles,
5: All right. What am I supposed to do? Go wandering through fog like a bloodhound, like a fool? Don't worry, he'll be back.
2: But you never did come back, did you, Jackson? When the sun came out and that everlasting wind came up and lifted the fog.
4: Charles, come here.
5: Where are you?
4: Back of the house, Charles. Come quickly.
5: What is it? What do you want now? The boy isn't around. I've looked everywhere.
4: Charles,
5: now,
4: what's happened back here?
5: What?
4: Look at the ground.
5: Who plowed this ground up?
4: Plowed?
5: Yes, certainly, plowed. Can't you see? Some crazy, drunken fool plowed up the ground.
4: But during the night? Charles, how could that be?
5: You believe what you see, don't you? It's that boy.
4: What?
5: Yes, that Jackson went crazy, found a plow, tore up the ground, and ran away. Went out of his mind, that's it. The boy's gone crazy, tearing up the ground. Gone crazy. Gone crazy.
9: 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And now back to our The Devil and Mr. O story of Revolt of the Worms.
2: And then, that night, that same night after I thought Jackson had gone crazy, run away, I went back to my work, Sunday night.
4: Charles, Charles, can I speak to you? Charles, please stop your work and talk to me.
5: Haven't you lived with me enough years to know I don't like to be interrupted when I'm working?
4: But I'm frightened.
5: Are you? Really?
4: Charles, stop it.
5: Are you out of your mind?
4: Yes, maybe I am.
5: What did you say?
4: Maybe I am crazy. All right, maybe I am. That's the only way I could have lived with you all these years.
5: What?
4: Endured your selfishness, your unbelievable selfishness.
5: Well.
4: Everything's for you for 20 years, everything for you.
5: Now, that's
4: your
5: enough.
4: Your work, your pleasures, what you think, what you want, everything for you, nothing for anyone else.
5: Will you
4: the
5: shut
4: gentle
5: up?
4: The gentle little Mr. Prentice, the scientist, the good husband who never lifts his voice. Mother in heaven, I'd rather be married to a fool with a heart in him than you.
5: Well, I'm...
4: You haven't got a heart. You never had a heart. It's you, you, and no one else, and that boy can be dead out there, and you don't care, and I can be dead, and you don't care, as long as you're safe and doing what you want to do.
5: Will you go away and let me go on with my work?
4: Charles, Charles, I'm frightened. That boy... Now there are noises.
5: I'm asking you for the last time to go away and let me do my work.
4: But listen to me. You've been out here all night. I've been in the back of the house alone, and I've been listening, and I didn't want to come in here, but I had to. Charles, things I said, I meant them. For years, I've meant them. All right, that doesn't matter. But I tell you this. There's something outside the house. Find out what it is, Charles.
5: 20 years ago, I thought you were an irrational woman. I thought I'd trained you out of that irrationality. I was wrong. I'll humor you just this once, but never again. Where are these noises?
4: At the back of the house.
5: The lantern handed to me?
4: Yes.
5: Thank you. You're frightened. You don't have to go with me.
4: I want to know...
5: What? That you're a fool? Well... So what am I supposed to hear? There's nothing. Hello out there. Hello. Well, what now?
4: Listen.
5: To what?
4: Listen.
5: To what?
4: I thought...
5: You heard the wind whistling through the cracks in your brain. Come into the house.
4: Charles, wait.
5: Wait for...
4: Here?
5: Yes. So what? Give me the lantern. If it's that boy...
4: It could be him, couldn't
5: that
4: it?
5: That crazy young fool playing practical jokes. If I get around the corner of the house and... What's going on here?
4: Charles. Something moving under the ground.
5: Yes. So dark. Can't quite make out.
4: Charles. What is it?
5: I don't know. I don't know. Animal of some sort?
4: Take me back to the house.
5: Oh, go yourself. Moon will come out of the clouds. See what this is.
4: Give me the lantern, Charles.
5: No, I want to see. The house is back there. Turn around and go back to it. Go ahead.
4: All right. All right.
2: Yes. It is something burrowing. Infernal moon come out, I'd see there. Coming out now, I'll see what... Holes. Holes in the ground all over. What are they? Who? Bomb craters? But that isn't possible. No. Animal burrows. But what animal? animal could make a hole 4 feet across? What animal?
10: Claire! Where are you? Claire! It's so dark, I can't see you. Claire! Where are you? Claire! Claire! Where are you? Claire!
2: Yes, Claire.
10: Claire!
2: I ran through the night looking for you. The echo of my voice is still in my ears. Looking for you, and the moon was under the clouds, and I couldn't see, and I couldn't find you. And then I did. You had fallen into one of those craters, into one of those holes in the ground. I couldn't see you, but I could hear you. But which one of the holes? They were all over, ground pockmarked with them. I ran around in the dark. I could hear you, but couldn't find you. And then the moon, it was out again. Oh, blast the moon. Why did it come out? If it hadn't come out, I wouldn't have seen. And my head... Stop it, stop it, stop it, Claire, stop it. I can still hear you. I can still see you. Your body down in that hole. As I ran toward you, suddenly I saw that something else was coming toward you. Something that glistened, wet in the moonlight. Something long and slimy. A great twisting snake. Yet not a snake. Not a snake. And the fear in me made me fall to the ground, and I saw as I lay there, I saw. The thing moved toward the hole in the ground as if you weren't there. As if it were blind and couldn't see. Like a great blind worm. It was a worm. A worm 30 feet long, crawling in fright to its home in the ground. And it moved toward you, Claire. Covered you. Crushed you. You're dead, Claire. You've been dead for 2 days. Why should I tear out of my memory all the horror of how you died? Of how young Jackson must have died.
6: Where'll I throw the extra hormone solution, Mr. Prentice? Where'll I throw the extra hormone solution, Mr. Prentice?
11: Yes. That's very funny, isn't it, Jackson? I ran away and I was going to bring back to the world the greatest rose. But I brought back the greatest worms. The hormones you threw away soaked into the ground, and into them, hundreds of little worms burrowing under the ground, soaking into their flesh, into their life process, miraculously increasing the growth of them, until overnight they grew and grew without limit into those terrible horrors. And they are still growing. I can hear them. For the last 2 days, squirming around the house and over it, great monstrous pieces of slimy flesh, squirming and writhing, hundreds of them, thousands of them, burrowing under the ground and at night coming out of the ground. I have seen them, a sea of flesh. A sea of worms. Yes, I hear you out there, you worms. You were under the ground, and now there's no room underground for you, so you come out of the ground. The world was yours first, so now you're going to take it back again. The world for the worms. You're under the house. You're lifting it. The walls will fall and crush me, and I'll be dead, and I want to be dead. Yes, now I know why this is happening to me. I thought I could run away from the world and what is happening in the world. You hear that, you worms out there? I thought I could run away. Oh, I'm very tired. Just sit here and... wait. Wait for them. I know how I'll die. The walls falling, crushing. Ooh. Window. Something behind me. A worm at the window. Head looking in. He's crawling in. And another following. And another. They're filling the room. Worms all around me. The worms. The worms. Around me. Worms covering me. Cold flesh. Wet flesh. The worms. The worms. Covering me.
9: Mr. O, Arch Obler, I know what you're thinking. Worms that size, a pure put-on science fiction? Well, personally, I don't believe there's any such category of story as science fiction anymore. Our scientific progress has been so accelerated that what was fiction in the morning can actually happen tonight. 30 years ago, long before human extinction became a possibility with the explosion of the first atom bomb, I wrote a play about the last two survivors in the world. At the time, it was sheer fiction. Something could happen to this Earth of ours that would leave only two survivors? A writer's brainstorm. Yet who among us does not know cold reality, the red buttons east and west, that could trigger off a global nightmare? I wrote another play a handful of decades ago that was equally an impossibility. It concerned the very laughable idea that a spaceship was returning from the moon after the first successful landing on that ball of cheese. Yet there are few among us today who haven't witnessed that first giant step on the lunar cinders and the very fantastic return voyage in triumph. Fantasy, fiction, fact, it's all interlaced into tomorrow.

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0: Good evening. And welcome once again, friends of the Inner Sanctum. Don't hesitate, come right in. Once you get used to these grim surroundings, you'll never leave. Nobody ever does. Once you're in, you're out. This is the kind of place that grips you. The kind of place where the bars hold and no holes are barred. So come right in. Your only ticket of admission is your promise not to tell anybody about anything you may happen to hear tonight.
1: Why, Mr. Host, don't ask people to promise a thing like that.
0: No, Mary?
1: No. During the next 52 seconds, our listeners are going to hear something that we definitely want them to tell other people about. And here it is. Lipton tea is the tea with the brisk flavor. Pass that information on to your friends and you'll really be doing them a good turn. Most of you regular Sanctum listeners know that Lipton's gives you top enjoyment. You've tried it, you've liked it. Now let your friends in on a good thing, too. Explain to them that brisk is the very word the tea experts themselves use to describe Lipton's fresh, lively, full-bodied flavor. Point out that Lipton's is never flat, never dull-tasting, but always bright and tangy and delicious. One taste will prove that to anybody. In fact, it's already proved it to just about everybody. Because today you'll find Lipton's in more teacups than any other tea in the world. Yes, no other tea gives so much pleasure to so many people. Enjoy it and see that your friends enjoy it. Remember, Lipton tea is first in favor because it's brisk in flavor.
0: And now for tonight's tale. Lady with a Plan. Written especially for Inner Sanctum by Michael Sklar and Richard Manoff. And starring Elspeth Eric. It concerns a lady living in strange confinement and her fiendish scheme for escape. Moore Penitentiary is a sprawling mass of gray granite on a deserted landscape. To this grim and forbidding place has come a man with a purpose. To visit with Gladys Cross. He's a newspaper writer, and she is tomorrow's feature story.
2: It's not a pretty story. I'll tell it right from the beginning. I'm no stranger to Moore Prison. I was a bride when I first came here. Wife of the warden. First lady of Moore Prison. What a laugh. It was a strictly business proposition. Edward got a wife, and I got security. And what I thought was a convenient way of life. But after 2 years of living like a prisoner in a house that was inside the walls of a jail, with a man who was 15 years older than I was, I'd had enough. But Edward had other ideas.
3: Divorce. You don't mean a word of it, Gladys.
2: Stop telling me what I mean. Will you give me a divorce?
3: When you're feeling less excited, we can discuss this sensibly.
2: No, you can't put it off. I've had all I can take.
3: I don't understand you, Gladys. I've been a model husband.
2: Model husband? You've treated me the way you treat your prisoners. You don't beat them. You grind away at their nerves until their minds are so much mush. I'm getting out before it's too late.
3: You're staying here with me where you belong.
2: If you won't give me a divorce, I'll leave without it.
3: Gladys, don't be a fool. No matter where you go, I'll bring you back. And I don't want to hurt you.
2: You can't threaten me.
3: Not you, my dear. I'm thinking of him.
2: Him? How do you... What are you talking about?
3: So there is a man.
2: You're inhuman.
3: No, dear. Just a model husband. Trying to keep his home intact.
2: There was another man. Stephen Bromley and I are in love, drawn together by a hate for Moore Prison. Stephen was the assistant warden. I got word to him that I had to see him, to meet me that night at our secret rendezvous, a deserted side road 2 miles from the prison. When I got there in my car soon after dark, I didn't have long to wait. Stephen?
4: Yes, Gladys. I came as fast as I could.
2: Here, get in the car so we can talk.
4: Something is wrong.
2: I spoke to Edward this afternoon. He refused the divorce. And he threatened me if I left. He suspects there's someone else.
4: What? He doesn't suspect it's me.
2: You, his assistant, he'd never suspect you.
4: He will eventually. We've got to get away.
2: But Edward threatened me.
4: Edward, Edward. Look ahead, Gladys. You know what'll happen. You've seen it happen to the prisoners. You'll snap, your nerves will give way, he'll break
2: you. Stephen, stop it. You know there's no way out.
4: There is. If you're game.
2: I know what you're thinking, but that's impossible. We could never get away with it.
4: If we could, would you do it?
2: Tell me how.
4: Bucky Briggs.
2: Briggs, the lifer?
4: Uh-huh. I can have him transferred to work in the laundry. Assigned to handle your stuff when you bring it down.
2: What are you getting at?
4: Bucky hates the warden worse than you do. Given half the chance, he'd strangle him in a second. Now talk to him. Begin to feel sorry for him. Let him think you want to help him make a break.
2: Then what?
4: Then all we've got to do is give him the chance to use his hands on Edward.
2: For 2 hours, we talked. By the time we parted, our plan had been worked out in detail. It was a plan for murder. Murder with clean hands. The next morning, I took my soiled linens and drove across the prison yard to the laundry. Bucky Briggs came out to the car. He didn't even look up at me.
5: Where is it?
2: In the back of the car. Here, let me open the door for you. I've heard quite a bit about you, Briggs.
5: You want to take your fresh stuff home?
2: But I don't really believe what they say.
5: Look, lady, the warden needles me enough. I don't have to take it from you, too, see?
2: Well, I don't know what you mean.
5: You want your fresh laundry, don't you?
2: In a minute. I just want you to know that I'm interested in your case, Bucky.
5: So's your husband. I'll get your laundry now.
2: All right, Bucky. The seed was planted. All it needed was time. I began to plan the visits to the laundry in advance. The remarks I would use. Dropped intimately and at close quarters out of the earshot of others. And after a month, it came like the fulfillment to a patient prayer. I was at the laundry waiting for Bucky to bring my clean stuff to the car. He came out, stepped into the car, took a quick glance around, and suddenly slipped close to me.
5: It's up to you, baby. Get me out of here, and then it'll be you and me all the way. A deal?
2: I've got it all figured out, Bucky.
5: You don't waste time, beautiful. Give me the dope.
2: Tomorrow, when I come back, be ready.
5: Check. I'll get word to some friends to pick me up on the outside.
2: Just one more thing. My husband.
5: It'll be a pleasure, baby.
2: I made a final check with Stephen, and then everything was set. I was sitting in the car the next day when Bucky came out. I reached over the front seat and opened the rear door for him. Get in, Bucky, and stay down.
5: Spot me.
2: It's been fixed. The guard's busy on the other side.
5: Where are we going?
2: To the house.
5: What about the warden?
2: He's in town today. Stop asking so many questions.
5: Okay, baby, this is your show. Just make it good.
2: This is the back of the house. There's not a soul in sight. Now follow me out, hurry. That's the cellar door. Open it, Bucky.
5: Right.
2: Down the steps.
5: Now what?
2: The coal bin. Hide in there. You may have a long wait.
5: I got patience, baby. I've been waiting 2 years for this.
2: When it's clear, I'll call you. 3 bangs on the steam pipe.
5: I get you. That's when I take over.
2: Our room is directly overhead on the second floor.
5: Check.
2: All right, Bucky. Get in the bin.
5: Hold on, baby. That's no way to say goodbye.
2: What?
5: I like them personal. Like this.
2: No, not now, Bucky. No.
5: Well, that's more like it. Something to remember you by.
2: Edward returned an hour later. I was puttering around the dinner table, too jittery to sit and wait for the commotion to break. And then, quicker than I expected, it happened.
6: Siren. That must be the break. They know they can't get away with a break here. Hello. What the devil's happened? Briggs. Form a searching party and wait for me. I'm coming over. Briggs has broken out.
2: Any sign of how he did it?
6: Nobody won't get far. I'll find him. And when I do, I'll break him for good.
0: Attaboy, Warden. You show him. But instead of listening to that alarm, you should have paid more attention to that wife of yours. Because that siren is cooking up something that'll be a real scream.
1: Did I hear someone say cooking?
0: Yes, Mary. I was just remarking that our lady with a plan has something special on the fire.
1: Oh, I see. Well, that's not exactly the kind of cooking I had in mind.
0: Why, what were you thinking of, Mary?
1: Well, what that word cooking made me think of was an early breakfast on a bright spring morning with a cup of piping hot, fragrant Lipton tea beside your plate. You see, when anyone says cooking, my mind just naturally turns to meals. And when I think of meals, I just naturally include Lipton's on the menu. Take that breakfast, for instance. When you add a cup of Lipton's to your regular bacon and eggs and toast, it can do wonders towards sparking up your first meal of the day. That wonderful, tantalizing aroma and lively, full-bodied flavor of Lipton tea starts your day off right. Yes, folks, at breakfast or at any time, Lipton's brisk flavor means added pleasure. Won't you try it soon?

And now, back to our lady with a plan. And what a plan. Her husband, Warden Cross of Moore Penitentiary, is searching for Bucky Briggs, an escaped convict. But Gladys has hidden Bucky in the cellar of the house. He's waiting there now to kill the warden. And Gladys, she's waiting too, for murder.

0: It was Edward. I could tell from his footsteps that he was tired, defeated. I lay perfectly still, waiting for him to come in.
1: Pettis.
0: Yes?
1: You still up?
0: Yes.
1: You got away. It's incredible. You got away. No one knows how.
0: I didn't answer. He was a different person, harried, shaken. I watched him as he undressed. He looked suddenly older than ever, and I felt a sickening revulsion at the dejected spectacle he had become. I lay perfectly still as he slipped into bed and fell off to sleep. He was fast asleep now. I reached down over the side of the bed for my shoe and softly tapped its heel against the steam pipe. Edward was still asleep. I lay back and waited. Slowly, slowly. And Bucky's silhouette stood outlined in the half-light from the hall. He moved quietly into the room right past me. In a moment, his big, hulking figure, looking more gorilla-like than ever, stood towering over Edward's bed. I saw his hands reach out cautiously for Edward, but just a moment too late.
2: Who is it? Get away from me. Get away.
3: This is the payoff, Warden.
0: Edward was awake, and like a flash, he twisted out of Bucky's reach. I sat there, paralyzed, as they both crashed to the floor. Desperately, Edward tried to tear Bucky's hands from his throat, but Bucky held on tighter and tighter, digging his fingers deeper into the soft fleshiness of Edward's throat.
2: Help! Heaven's sake, help!
0: I didn't move. I didn't speak. And he understood.
2: You'll never get away with this.
0: Shut him up, Bucky.
3: Easy, baby, easy. Another squeeze of his throat. Just like you wanted him.
0: I want to see for myself.
3: You don't have to. When I twist a neck, it stays twisted.
0: Dead. He's dead.
3: Get me out of here.
0: There's a rope and a scaling hook behind the cellar door.
3: Check.
0: Stick close to the house until you reach the hedge. Then out across the south wall gate.
3: Check.
0: All right, now go.
3: Did you forget something?
0: What?
3: Come here.
0: Oh, please, stop, Bucky, please.
3: Gotta do this more often. I'm getting the light.
0: Please, go.
3: Okay. Just one thing. Remember, give me 2 hours before you turn in the alarm. I'll be waiting for you out there. Goodbye, baby.
0: As soon as he was gone, I glanced at my watch and followed the second hand around twice. Now I was ready.
4: You know, who is this?
0: It's Mrs. Cross. Bucky Briggs was hiding in our cellar all the time. He's killed my husband.
4: Pat?
0: Do something before it's too late.
4: Which way did you go?
0: Toward the south wall.
4: Right.
0: I put the phone down. My part was over. The rest was up to Stephen in the main tower. I waited 5 seconds, 10 seconds, 20 seconds. Then all of a sudden it came like a million shrieking demons. From the window, I saw the long fingers of the searchlights pointed at the south wall. And pinned beneath the glaring lights was Bucky, frantically pulling his way up the rope. I watched as the bullets hipped all around him, kicking puffs of powder off the stone wall. One of them had to find its mark. Bucky shuddered, ripped, then caught himself. He was hit, he had to fall, but he didn't. Hand over hand, he started up again, higher and higher. He was hit again, but he didn't stop.

0: realized what had happened. He was over the top and gone. Hello?
1: Mrs. Crash?
0: You found him on the outside?
1: No, not a trace of him. Bucky got away.
0: But how? He was hit twice.
1: That's right. A car must have picked him up. But we'll get him, unless those bullets kill him first.
0: He's got to die. He can't live. He mustn't live.
1: Don't worry, Mrs. Crash. We'll find him. Dead or alive.
0: I hung up. Dazed. Now Bucky was out there, waiting for me. The lights. The machine gun. He knew now that I'd double-crossed him. And he was waiting out there to kill me. The next week was a nightmare. Edward's funeral, the messages of condolence. No chance to see Stephen alone. And then one night a week later, he came to me. Nervous, worried.
2: We messed it up, Gladys. No trace of Briggs, which means he's alive and out there. And that's not so safe for you.
0: But we're safe here.
2: Of course, Gladys. But we just happened to be leaving here.
0: Oh, no, Stephen, I'm not going.
2: That's impossible. The new warden's arriving next Tuesday morning.
0: Oh, I hadn't thought of that.
2: Gladys, even if you could stay on, I'd argue against it.
0: But what about Briggs?
2: It's a big world out there, remember? We'll get lost in it, you and I. So lost that no one will ever find us. Not even Briggs. Oh, say you'll go.
0: Well, I have no choice, I suppose.
2: Good girl. Now listen, I've got it all figured out. My resignation is in, takes effect next Tuesday night. Tuesday morning, you take the train to New York and head straight for the Hotel Empress. Don't budge out of your room. I'll be along in the evening, okay? You're not listening.
0: I was thinking of something.
2: What?
0: Something Edward said when he died.
2: Hmm?
0: You'll never get away with this. Tuesday morning, I was on the train for New York. It was a short, pleasant trip, and my fears began to disappear. Once I reached the crowds of Grand Central Station, I knew I'd be safe. I threaded my way through the crowd, just one of thousands of people. And suddenly, there was a hand on my shoulder.
3: Hello, baby.
0: Bucky. What are you doing here? How did you find me?
3: I've been waiting for you, baby. Like I said, I got friends back there. The grapevine tipped me off when you was leaving, and here I am.
0: But I...
3: The bullets? Just like nothing. Takes a lot to stop me. Come on, let's get out of here before some bull spots me.
0: No, wait, Bucky. Just give me a minute. I've got to call my hotel to hold my room for me.
3: Can't it wait?
0: Well, if I don't call, they'll cancel it.
3: Okay, but only a minute. Make your call over there so I can keep my eye on you, sweetheart. I don't want to lose you.
0: Bucky had nodded toward a drugstore. It was a slim chance, but it was better than I'd expected. I entered the store, made a quick dash for the other door. I flung it open and raced madly toward the taxi stand. Over my shoulder, I caught a glimpse of Bucky. He'd seen me.
4: Hey, wait a minute.
0: I ran to the cab and jumped in. Hotel Empress in a hurry. And lose that cab behind us.
4: Okay, lady, this is the Empress. We shook that other cab.
0: I headed toward the entrance. Just as I entered, I caught a quick glimpse of a cab pulling up to the curb, but I couldn't stop to see. I rushed into the hotel, up to my room, and locked myself in. Before I even had time to think, the phone rang. Hello?
5: Hello, Mrs. Cross. I just sent a gentleman up to see you.
0: I banged the receiver down. So it was Bucky in that cab. I had to get out. There was only one elevator, and I couldn't try the stairs because I didn't know which Bucky would use. I had only one way out, the desperate way, and I decided to take it. I unlocked the door. I turned off the lights, and I took a pair of scissors from my handbag and waited behind the door. I wasn't a moment too soon. Come in. I pressed against the wall behind the door and watched it open slowly. Then, leaping forward, I plunged the scissors into his back.
1: Oh, Alice, it's me, Stephen.
0: Stephen! You said you were coming at night.
6: I left earlier to surprise you.
0: Why didn't you phone?
6: I did. You haven't arrived yet.
0: Oh, Stephen. Stephen. He's dead.
3: Hello, baby.
0: Bucky.
3: Surprised to see me, huh? Hey, who's that? Steve Bromley. You done him in. Nice work, baby, but why the chase?
0: I had to run.
3: I understand. The screw was following you. Thought you'd lead him to me.
0: Yes. Yes.
3: Sure, well, you did right, baby, but let's get out of here.
0: No.
3: You've got no choice. Come
0: on. Let go of me.
3: Shut up. You'll have the whole hotel in that.
0: Let go of me.
3: Come on, baby, or I'll break
0: you. Get away from me.
3: Come on.
7: What's going on in here?
3: The house, Dick. Holy. I'm getting out of here.
7: There we are, both of you. Looks like that guy on the floor, he ain't going anywhere for a long time.
3: Nuts to you.
7: Here, reach, chum. This ain't no toy.
3: Neither is this.
0: Ah!
3: Oh, my hand.
7: Now, let's get going.
8: There isn't much more to tell. You were at the trial, you know the rest. I'm back at Moore Prison for good. There's a real prisoner this time. And Bucky, he's got a few hours before they take him to the chair.
9: Mrs. Krause?
8: What is it?
9: Bucky Briggs is just outside the cell. He's due to go in 15 minutes. He wants to talk to you before he goes.
8: To me?
9: Yes.
8: All right. Doesn't matter anymore.
9: Briggs, it's okay. 5 minutes, Bucky. And we're just outside.
3: Hello, baby.
8: I don't have anything to say to you.
3: Yeah, but I got something I want to ask you before I go. It's bothered me ever since I was nabbed.
8: All right, ask it.
3: Why didn't you leave when I asked you to back in that hotel room? Why? What are you laughing about?
8: As if you didn't know.
3: Know what?
8: If I went with you, I knew it was the end for me.
3: What are you talking about?
8: You wanted to kill me.
3: Me kill you? How do you figure it out?
8: Oh, stop acting, Bucky. It doesn't make any difference now. All right, so I double-crossed you the night you escaped. I called the tower exactly 2 minutes after you left.
3: What? So that's how they picked me up so fast.
8: I thought you knew.
3: What a sap I've been. What a sap.
8: Bucky!
3: You dirty double-crosser.
8: Bucky, keep away! Help!
3: Double-crosser.
8: Help my throat!
3: Double-crosser.
8: Get your
3: I'll
8: hand.
3: Break your
8: help.
3: Neck.
10: Better go, Briggs, or I'll shoot.
3: You're too late, screw.
9: You. She's dead. You broke her neck.
3: It don't make no difference now. You can't kill me twice.
11: Now, there's a nice, gentle character, that Bucky. Just a little too restless with his hands. You know, here and now, I'm starting a new movement for Inner Sanctum Mysteries. From now on, our slogan should be, when you grab a throat, stop and think, then stroke, don't choke. That should start our characters being more considerate, don't you think, Mary?
12: Well, if you want folks to be more considerate of others, Mr. Host, first you've got to put them in a relaxed and happy mood themselves.
11: And how do you go about doing that?
12: Well, one of the best ways I know is to set a cup of Lipton tea in front of them. There's nothing like Lipton's to give a person a relaxed, happy feeling, you know. Put you in a good mood for loving the world, because Lipton's wonderful, brisk flavor is so extra enjoyable and satisfying. That's why it's a good thing never to be without Lipton tea. So take this as a gentle reminder, folks. Jot down the name Lipton tea on your tomorrow's grocery list right now. Buy it, try it. You're sure to enjoy it, because Lipton tea has brisk flavor.
11: Before we say goodnight, friends, here's an epitaph for the tombstone of Gladys Cross. Here lies a good heart rent asunder by a man with a soul full of thunder, Her sweetheart named Stephen tried to help her get even. Now they all live in peace 6 feet under. Oh, by the way, this month's Inner Sanctum mystery novel is I Hate Blondes by Wolf Kaufman. And next week, the makers of Lipton Tea and Lipton Soups will bring you another Inner Sanctum story directed by Hyman Brown and starring the famous Broadway and Hollywood star, Orson Welles, in The Lonely Heart's Killer. Or, How to Keep a Heart from Being Lonely in One Quick Slip. I'll be listening for Orson Welles in next week's Inner Sanctum story. Until then, good night. Pleasant dreams.
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0: Man. This is the fascinating story of Dantro, the Planet Man, troubleshooter for the League of Planets organization, the law enforcement body for peace and justice in the celestial world, whose headquarters and center of operations are situated on the capital of all the planets, Planaria Rex. From Mercury to Pluto, wherever danger threatens the universe, you will find Dantro, the Planet Man, fighting for fair play. In a moment, the Planet Man. You will recall that Planet Man, Slats, and Gaza, chief scientist of the Mardi, were on their way to Gaza's laboratory to plan an attack on Marston. Slats distrusts Gaza and warns the Planet Man.
1: Dantro, there's something fishy here. Before she was ready to ray us down. Now all of a sudden she's on our side.
2: Keep your voice down, Slats. She may overhear.
1: Okay, but watch her.
2: I will. The important thing is that the council is with us. Gaza will have to go along.
3: Hurry along. I thought you were anxious to help your people.
2: Right, Gaza. Is the laboratory very far from here?
3: It's in this building on the lowest level. We'll use this gravity drop.
1: Here I go. I'll never get used to these invisible elevators.

0: is amazing. I won't pretend to understand what most of these devices are, but you obviously have a wonderful lab.
1: Yeah, you're not kidding. The place looks like something out of one of those old-time science fiction movies back on Earth.
2: You will find that there's very little fiction about this setup. All of these devices work well.
1: Yeah? Which are the ones we're going to use on Marston? That's what I'm interested in.
2: That will depend, of course.
0: Depend on what?
2: On my estimate of the situation.
1: On your estimate? I thought the council...
2: The council left it up to my discretion as to how and when we would act.
1: That's just dandy. See, Dantro, what I told you?
2: Do you have some objection to working with me?
0: No, not at all, Gaza.
1: But I...
0: You see, Gaza, Slats is just anxious to help our people.
1: Yeah, that's putting it mildly.
2: Then why delay me with conversation? Shall we proceed?
0: By all means. What's our first step?
2: We will observe the actual situation in your home system.
1: Marston rules the roost. What's to observe?
2: You forget we have yet to see for ourselves what has happened. So far, we have only your estimate of the situation.
1: You think we're lying?
2: On the contrary, I believe you are both telling the truth as you see it. But as a scientist, I have often encountered observations which were sincere but highly inaccurate.
1: That's just a fancy way of saying you don't believe it.
0: Go right ahead, Gaza. I can understand your viewpoint, but as Slats points out in his own way, Marston gains in strength every moment, and we've lost precious time already.
2: We will use this machine.
1: That looks familiar.
0: It's a spy ray like the one we found on Mars, Slats. The design is different, but it functions the same way.
2: You are right, Planet Man. See?
1: Hey, that's a welcome sight.
0: It's our own solar system, as seen from about 500 million miles away.
2: I wasn't sure of the exact location at this moment. Now, if you'll direct me, I'll focus on your Planaria Rex. Now, is this it?
0: No, that's it. If you don't mind, I think I know the theory well enough to manipulate the controls of the ray, and I can focus it for you.
2: I am fully capable of following directions, Planet Man. Just tell me what I ask.
1: You're touchy, aren't you?
2: Yes, I am touchy when it comes to taking orders from obvious inferiors. Make no mistake. The Council has ordered me to help, and so I shall. But I do not agree with their decision, and I do not relish this contact with either of you. Now, if that is clear, which is Planaria Rex?
0: Well, you can't see it even with that machine. It's somewhere between the orbit of Mars and Earth at this point. If you come into that area between the third and fourth planets, I'll be able to get its approximate location.
2: Very well.
1: Zingo, that was quick. Hey, look, there's old Mother Earth. We're practically in my backyard. Gosh, that makes me homesick.
0: If you follow an elliptical course from the point where you've now focused, Gaza...
2: Just like this,
0: Yeah, exactly. Now, hold it. Come back a bit. There now. Magnify the central portion of the screen.
1: You did it, Dantro. It's Planaria Rex on the button.
2: Is that large group of buildings the headquarters?
0: Yes, Gaza. Will you come in on them?
1: That's really a sight.
2: I find them rather primitive.
1: Yeah, you would. They look good to me.
0: Hold it, Slats. There's something going on in front of the League Assembly.
1: Yeah, there sure is. Look at that mob. They're looking at something over toward the steps.
2: I'll focus on that area.
0: Slats! Look, it's a firing squad!
3: A firing squad on Planaria Rex. What can that mean? We'll be back in a moment, so level off. When we left Dantro and Slats, they were in Gaza's laboratory. We find them now as they are watching some strange goings on Planaria Rex through the use of Gaza's spy scope.
1: You're right, Dantro. It is a firing squad.
0: I don't like this.
2: Is that your usual way of punishing criminals?
0: As a matter of fact, it isn't. We haven't used capital punishment for many centuries, but I don't think that squad's waiting for a criminal.
1: Can't quite figure out what they're saying.
0: Well, they're angry, whatever it is.
1: Yeah, let Marston call in the shots. You can be sure it's bad news.
0: Focus on the firing squad, please, Gaza.
2: Like this?
0: That's it.
1: Do you recognize anybody in the squad?
0: No, but I didn't expect to, Slats. None of the regular guards would be a part of this.
1: Boy, listen to that crowd.
0: They're angry, all right. Must be about that firing squad.
1: Yeah, if it weren't for that guard, they'd rush him. Look, even with those mobile ray batteries, they're having trouble.
0: Look, the crowd's pointing and shouting.
1: Someone's coming out at the top of the stairs to the headquarters building.
0: Come in a little closer, Gaza.
1: Hey, listen to that crowd, will you?
0: He's going to speak. Shh.
1: Huh?
4: People of Planaria Rex and of the League. If any of you makes a hostile move, the guards have orders to use their rays. Your anger amuses me. You are helpless before my power, and you know it. I have warned you and your representatives in the League. I have made examples time and again, and still you resist. Marston wants to help you for your own good. It is for your own good. Under Marston, this system will reach and rule the stars.
0: You see, Gaza, it's as I warned you.
2: Let us hear him.
1: What's to hear? He's howling like a mad dog.
2: Nevertheless, I would like to listen.
4: But you are all fools. A few have seen the wisdom of Marston's way. Others have dared to resist. Even tried to rebel against my administration.
5: Look, Dantro, over there.
0: Yeah, one of the crowd has a ray gun.
1: He's firing at Marston. Attaboy, whoever you are, burn him down.
2: He's a fool, whoever he is. Look!
0: Marston must be protected by a force screen. The ray isn't reaching him at all.
5: What's he doing?
2: Just what he could be expected to do. That's why I said whoever fired at him was a fool.
0: No, even Marston couldn't do a thing like that.
1: He's ordering the guards to turn one of those mobile ray batteries on the part of the crowd that the beam came from.
0: Gaza, can't you do something to stop him? That's going to be a mass murder.
2: I am not ready to act yet, Planet Man.
1: What do you mean you're not ready to act yet? What are you going to do? Wait until Marston wipes out the whole solar system?
2: Your emotionalism fails to impress me. As I told you before, I am a scientist. And I will decide for myself what to do and when to do it.
0: Look, there goes the battery into action.
1: No, I can't look.
2: He's wiped out that whole section of the crowd.
5: Look, the rest are dead silent.
0: No, perhaps you'll believe what I've told you, Gaza. You can see the kind of man Marston is. You've heard him say himself that he plans to conquer the galaxy. Don't you think you've seen enough to act?
1: Yeah. Don't you think you're carrying this scientific approach a little too far?
2: I will act when I am ready, and not before.
1: All right. I've had enough.
0: Just a minute, Slats. Look, the crowd is looking toward the entrance of the plaza. Will you focus your beam in that direction, Gaza?
2: Certainly.
5: Hey, they're bringing someone out. Must be the victim.
0: Now Marston speaking again. Listen.
4: Now that whoever it was that dared attack Marston is taken care of, we can proceed with the purpose of this demonstration. I have called you here today and ordered the League communications to carry what happens here to the outermost rim of our system. I want everyone to see once and for all that the will of Marston is not to be thwarted.
1: What's he talking about?
0: He's talking about whoever it is they're bringing out to the firing squad.
5: Hey, can't you focus the spy ray a little closer? Maybe we can see who it is.
2: It would do no good, whoever it is masked.
5: Yeah, you're right. But you know, he looks familiar.
0: Yes, he looks familiar to me too, Sletz. I'm just hoping it isn't who I think it is.
2: You think it is some friend of yours?
0: I had rather not guess. But be prepared to do something.
2: I told you before I will not take orders from either of you.
5: God is really kicking up a fuss.
0: Look at the way they're trying to fight their way to whoever it is the guards are bringing through.
1: If only they all wouldn't shout so much, you might be able to hear what one of them is saying.
0: There goes Marston again.
4: In a moment, you will know who it is. I'm going to make an example for all the solar system to see and know. I warn you again that any attempt to interfere with my soldiers will be punished as this last attempt was. Not just by the death of whoever lifts his hand, but by the death of many of you.
5: There now, they're backing up whoever it is against the wall.
0: They're taking off his mask.
1: Look, he can't be... Tell me I'm wrong.
0: No, Slutz. It's as I expected. That's Judge Augustus. And Marston is going to execute him unless we do something to stop it.
3: Judge Augustus is at the mercy of Marston. And Dantro and Slats at the mercy of Gaza. Will she interfere? We'll be back in a moment. But first, here is a message the Planet Man wants you to hear.

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13: 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Beware, the nightmares are just beginning.

No. No, stay where you are. Do not break the stillness of this moment. For this is a time of mystery. A time when imagination is free and moves forward swiftly, silently. This is The Haunting Hour.

0: corpse there was.
1: Will you listen to me? I've got to tell it to someone, and, well, I guess you've heard a lot of strange stories. I'm Catherine Holland. It all started about a year after I'd come to work for Martin Reed and Stephen Corey as the housekeeper. Oh, we'd have such fun, the three of us. Martin was forever making me promise that I'd be with them always. Always. I didn't know how long that could be.
2: You're only joking, huh, Kathy? You wouldn't leave us. You'll stay with us always, won't you?
1: Not if you keep doing that, Martin.
3: Oh, you'll get used to it, Kathy.
1: Oh, but cutting your own name on a tombstone, it's positively morbid.
2: I don't see that. If a cobbler can make his own shoes, then surely a stonecutter can make his own monument.
1: Well, that's true.
2: After all, a man must do something with his spare time. And you, Stephen, of all people, have no right to scoff at me. Imagine a cemetery caretaker who wanders through the graveyard day and night talking to the dead.
3: If the people I met outside the cemetery, my dear Martin, were as interesting as the people I meet inside, perhaps I wouldn't. Since there are only neighbors along this godforsaken road, and since I must get away from you occasionally...
1: Now, look here, enough is enough.
3: Are we going to let her boss us around, Martin? You nearly 60 and me twice her age?
2: That's right. You're 42, aren't you, Stephen?
3: Yep.
2: You know, I think for your next birthday, I'll start on a nice marble headstone for you.
1: Okay, I quit. I resign.
2: Oh, no, don't say that, Kathy. We need you, Stephen and I. Always before, our housekeepers were stout and rheumatic. You're so young. It was like all at once having the shades pulled up and the windows opened when you came. You won't leave us, will you, Kathy?
1: No, I won't leave you, Martin.
2: You promise?
1: I do. If you promise to take your medicine.
2: No, I told you, Kathy. I don't believe in that quack doctor. There's nothing wrong with my heart.
1: Oh, Martin, don't be stubborn.
2: It's not a matter of being stubborn. I know I'm perfectly all right.
1: How about those attacks you've had?
2: Well, they were indigestion.
1: You don't want to take that medicine because you and the doc have been enemies for years. You won't give him the satisfaction of treating you, even if it means...
2: Please, Kathy. Don't you think I'm old enough to know my own mind?
3: But Kathy's right, Martin. You should take your medicine.
2: Oh, now you start. I'm going for a walk.
3: I'll go with you.
2: I don't want company.
1: Now he's mad.
3: Oh, don't take it to heart. He'll get over it.
1: I wish he hadn't gone out in this weather.
3: Yeah, I think it's getting worse. I'll go call him back.
1: Stephen, what's that noise?
3: I don't know. But just outside the house... Our cedar tree. That last flash of lightning struck it. There seems to be... Kathy!
1: What? Move away from the door so I can see too.
3: No, Kathy, please. Stay in here a minute. I'll go out.
1: Oh, I'll go with you.
3: I think I see something beside the cedar. Come on, Kathy.
1: Stephen, it can't be.
3: Yes, Kathy. It's Martin. He's dead.
1: The tree?
3: It didn't touch him. He died from the shock of it falling so close. It was heartbreaking.
1: Strange, isn't it? The last tombstone he ever carved was his own. We buried Martin the next evening. There weren't many mourners. We lived too far from town to be well acquainted. At last, the few who'd come went away and left Stephen and me alone at the grave. They've all gone.
3: Your eyes are all red, Kathy.
1: Do you suppose he likes where we buried him? Right across the road from the house?
3: I'm sure he does. He can sort of watch us from here if he gets lonely.
1: It won't be us much longer, Stephen.
3: What do you mean?
1: Well, I can't stay here with just you. It isn't proper.
3: Kathy, you know I wouldn't...
1: Oh, I know, but what'll people think?
3: I don't care about people. They're not important.
1: Well, they are to me. I have a good reputation, Stephen, and I don't...
3: Kathy, don't leave me.
1: Oh, but I must.
3: Losing Martin was unbearable, but if I lost you, I'd have nothing left.
1: I'm sorry, Stephen.
3: There'd be no one to care if I live or die. If you go, I'll be all alone.
1: You'll find another housekeeper.
3: Housekeeper? Oh, Kathy, dearest, don't be such a little fool.
1: I'm not a fool.
3: You are if you can't see how much I love you.
1: You love me? Oh, no.
4: How could I help it? You're sweet and fresh and lovely. And I never knew before what joy it was to watch a woman. Anything you do, the way you walk and laugh, even the way you get angry, it's beautiful.
1: Oh, keep away from me. I don't know what's come over you.
4: I was content just having you about the house, being near you. But now, oh, my darling, you mustn't go away.
1: Oh, please don't look at me like that. Please, Stephen.
4: Dearest, let's get married. I'll make you happy.
1: No, I don't love you. Don't touch me. Oh, I like you a lot. I'm very fond of you, but... Well, it's not love. I could never love you.
4: Why, Kathy? I'll make you a good husband.
1: Oh, no, Stephen, no. You're twice my age.
4: But I'd worship you, Kathy, dearest.
1: Oh, will you quit bawling Kathy, dearest, at me like a lost lamb? I'm going to the house and pack my things.
4: I won't let you go. You belong to me.
1: I don't belong to anyone. If you don't get out of my way, I'll throw this rock at you.
4: There's someone else. You love someone else.
1: No, no, Stephen, I just don't love you. Don't come near me. I'll throw it, I swear.
4: Kathy, no!
1: I told you I would, didn't I? Why couldn't you believe me? Well, get up. Stephen. He was lying on his back, motionless. I bent over him and... His face. The rock had caught him between the eyes. I couldn't think. I was terrified. I only knew that Stephen was dead, that I had killed him. A murderess, that's what everybody would say. They'd put me on trial, all those faces gaping at me like I wasn't human, and then they'd... No. I had to get out of here. The road past the graveyard. If I followed it, I'd reach the main highway. I'd run. I'd run so fast, no one would catch me. It was dark. The body wouldn't be found till morning. By then, I'd be far away. Had to keep moving. Had to. Where could I go? Where could I hide? Flying down the road for hours and hours, till my legs were numb and my heart tearing and my chest deafening me with its thunder. No, that wasn't my heart. It was a car. They were looking for me. Somehow they'd found Stephen already. Oh, it was getting nearer and nearer. I slipped behind a tree. Not police. Not police at all. Picnickers. Oh, the only ones who might have seen me. They'll forget they even passed this way once they're safe at home. Safe at home. Suddenly, I realized what a fool I'd been. I couldn't escape a police dragnet by running away. They'd never stop looking for me. The best place to hide was at home. Why, of course. I'd gone back to the house from the funeral and straight to bed. Stephen had decided to stay at the grave a while longer. Everyone in town knew he liked to wander through the cemetery. And especially tonight, with Martin just buried. He must have caught a prowler, and the man had thrown a rock at him. That's how it happened. I felt perfectly calm. I turned around and started back. The sky had been cloudy all evening, but as I walked up the road toward home, it cleared. I remember how lovely the moonlight looked, spilling down the steps of the house. I started to climb them. Suddenly, I had an impelling desire to see Stephen's body. Well, I tried to fight it, but the thought of him, cold and crumpled, lying like some cast-off doll in an attic, hypnotized me. I went down the stairs and started across the road. He had been lying at the foot of Martin's grave, I remembered. From where I was, I couldn't make out the body. Oh, that wasn't right. The old man was buried directly across from the house. I should be able to see Stephen. I slipped through the gate. Hurried to where the corpse had lain. It was gone. There wasn't a trace of it. I dropped to my hands and knees, searching about the new mound of earth for some proof that it hadn't all been a nightmare, that I'd really killed Stephen. There wasn't anything. No matted grass where the blood should have dried. Nothing fallen from his pockets. Not even the stone with which I'd struck him. And it was so quiet. So deathly quiet. With the moon whitewashing Martin's headstone. And the one next to it. The one next to it. But there hadn't been any grave there before. And this one was fresh. As fresh as Martin's. I slowly raised my eyes and looked at the tombstone.
5: Stephen Corey, born May 9th, 1901. Died April 20th, 1944.
1: Why, I'd know that carving anywhere. Martin was dead. But Martin had made that gravestone.

0: Kathy stands in the moonlight, staring at the grave plaque of Stephen Corey, a plaque identical with the one Martin had made for himself before he died.
1: And yet, how could Martin have carved that headstone? He had not made one for Stephen before he died. I knew that. Still, Stephen had been buried, and the date on the monument was right. Oh, I felt the answer, but I pushed it back away from my mind. It couldn't be true that Martin had kept his promise even now and had carved the stone. That these dead who were Stephen's friends had buried him. Had he loved me so, he wouldn't make me pay for what I'd done. Did he plead with them to cover him so I'd not be found out? I didn't know. I was paralyzed with fright. I had to get out of here back to the house before I lost my sanity. I don't know how long I lay there, cowering in my bed. At last, the darkness of the night closed in about me, and I slept. But then, out of the darkness, the doorbell rang. Sharp sounds, a streak of fear over my flesh. The police had come. Stephen's grave had been discovered. I had to go to the door.
2: Are you Catherine Holland? I'm Estelle Bailey, Martin's sister.
1: Oh, yes, I should have known. Come in, Mrs. Bailey.
2: Stephen sent me a telegram this afternoon about Martin's death, and I took the first train out here. I'm sorry if I woke you.
1: Oh, that's quite all right. Come in. I know it's been a long trip. Perhaps I can fix you a bite to eat.
2: No, thank you. I'd like you to take me to see the grave right away.
1: Martin's grave? Now?
2: Miss Holland, I hadn't seen Martin for 9 years. I'm ashamed of that, and I want to rectify it now as soon as I can. If you won't take me, perhaps Mr. Corey will.
1: Oh, he's not here. He's in town.
2: Well, I'll wait up till he comes in.
1: Oh, you'll wait a long time.
2: I don't understand.
1: Oh, Stephen was quite shocked by your brother's death, you know, and, well, he felt he had to get away from this house, so, well, he mightn't be back tonight.
2: But if he went into town, why didn't he meet me at the station as he wrote he would?
1: Well, I don't know. Every moment she sat there, she'd think more and more about Stephen's absence. I had to distract her the only way I could. I had to take the chance that she wouldn't notice that other headstone. But if she did notice it, I would have to kill her, too. But just then, something happened to spare us both.
2: Oh, good heavens! Oh, look, it's raining again.
1: Yes, the moon's gone in. It's pitch black outside.
2: Then there's no use going into the cemetery, I suppose.
1: I'm afraid not, Mrs. Bailey. What a shame. Finally, she went upstairs. I waited until I knew she slept. Then I took a spade and crept across to the cemetery. It was wet and cold, but I didn't notice the weather. For I had a scheme. A very clever scheme. I was going to dig up someone else's headstone as well as Stephen's and switch the two. I couldn't disguise his new-made grave, but at least I'd conceal who was buried there. It was just before dawn when I slipped back to the house. Mrs. Bailey woke me about 8, and together we went into the cemetery. I came up level with the graves and... Oh, no. No, it couldn't be. Why, I'd switched them last night.
3: Stephen Corey, born May 9th, 1901. Died April 20th, 1944.
1: His headstone. Exactly where it had been before. But I had dug it up. There were blisters on my hands to prove it. Mrs. Bailey, had she noticed? No. She'd gone right to her brother's grave and stood staring at it, wiping away the tears.
2: I'm very glad of one thing, Miss Holland, that Martin is buried a little apart from everyone else. He liked to be alone most of the time, you know. Even in death, he would prefer solitude and being isolated from all the others.
1: Solitude? Isolated from all the others? But Stephen was lying right by his side. She couldn't see Stephen's headstone. It was incredible, but it was true.
2: Come, Miss Holland, it's raining. We might as well go now. I'll take the early train back to the city.
1: After she'd gone, the house was empty, yet full of a screaming silence. and I sat looking out at the grayness of the lonesome day. Had there really been a grave at all? Growing inside me was a grim fascination to see. The mud sucked at my shoes. Through the dusk, I walked determinedly toward that spot where the headstone stood. I slipped through the fence. Then I was standing beside the tree, leaning against it. For I couldn't believe what I saw. There, beside the others, stood a third headstone. And stretching almost at my feet, a freshly dug grave. Even before I crept forward to see, I knew what the plaque would say.
4: Catherine Holland, born June 7th, 1923, dead April 21st, 1945.
1: Tonight, April 21st, that was tonight, and I was still alive. Martin, listen to me wherever you are. I said I'd be with you always, but you can't force me to follow you. You can't force me to follow you. Tears filled my eyes. I took hold of the hateful stone and tried to flatten it into the ground. Then through the tears, I saw the dark bruises on my hands. Bruises on my hands, but it wasn't possible that... I touched one of the dark splotches. It rubbed away. Then the truth went through my mind. I fell to my knees. The letters I thought were carved into the stone. They too were blurred. I drew my finger along my name. It was lettered in black crayon. Thick, archaic lettering. Darker toward the middle than at the edges. Giving the illusion of depth. Giving the illusion of being cut into the stone. Then that's how Stephen's headstone was made. That's how. I stood up. The earth fell over me like a cold, wet sheet. Behind this adventure was a human being. A being like myself. Then I saw the thing in the grass, sending a tiny sparkle toward the dust-filled sky, and greedily I picked it up. A copper-colored metal cap from an eyebrow pencil. So that was how the letters had been drawn. That was how this thing had happened. Then I knew who had done it. And even before I turned to look, I knew she was standing there, staring at me, unmoving, a thin smile on her lips, her eyebrows thin too, penciled on with surety and deftness.
2: Turn around, Miss Holland. I see you have guessed the truth.
1: It was you. You killed him.
2: But do you think my conscience will hurt me as yours does? Would it make your death any easier to know you didn't kill Stephen Corey?
1: I don't understand you.
2: I'm telling you the truth. I came into the cemetery just as the last visitor left, and I saw you throw the rock at Corey. I saw you run for the road. You hadn't killed him, Miss Holland. He was only unconscious. But I made sure he was dead before I buried him.
1: Then you dug the grave here. That spade in your hand.
2: We'll serve a double purpose. I shall kill you with it.
1: Just as you murdered Corey. Why? Why did you kill him?
2: Because Martin had willed all the family property to Corey, with the provision that when he died, it would return to me. I knew if his body weren't discovered, they'd think you and he had run away together. Then I'd have to wait for him to be declared legally dead.
1: And so you put up the plaque.
2: I felt sure I could persuade the county coroner to file a death certificate quietly. Then I'd show my lawyer the grave, show him that Corey, too, was dead. But you came back, so I have to kill you, too. Now you know the truth. Your time has come.
1: That spade, Mrs. Bailey.
2: It's for you, Miss Holland.
1: Stay back from me. Stay back.
2: I'm going to kill you.
1: I'm not afraid, Mrs. Bailey. You're real. I can fight you.
2: This will be your grave, and I shall bury you in it.
1: Give me that spade. Give it to me. Go here. I said that spade. Mrs. Bailey. My eyes were crowded with flashes of blackness. I lay on the ground, feeling the cold, wet earth against my cheek. Without warning, it had happened. One wall of the grave gave way, and she lost her balance and fell forward into the gaping hole. from the mound began rolling down, clods of it covering the edges of her long skirt. And she lay still, silenced, at the bottom of the grave. A few wet clods of earth were still slowly tumbling down, as if they had an intelligence of their own, an intelligence that told them to bury the dead. Bury the dead. For she was dead, and she had died instantly. Her neck twisted beneath her loosened, flowing hair that hid the hideous sight of her eyebrows, thin and long. Her neck was broken, and she lay in the grave she had meant for me. Perhaps, now I've told it, I can forget the horror of what's happened. But not soon. Not soon. One way Martin was right. In my brain, he and Stephen will be with me always.

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0: 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We offer you Escape.
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0: You are high on the frozen slopes of a great mountain, terrified and caught in a blizzard, while the thing for which you've been hunting has suddenly become the hunter. And if it finds you, then for you and your companions, there can be no escape.
1: So listen now as Escape brings you Anthony Ellis's exciting story, The Abominable Snowman.

0: Our first bit of luck was when we hired our Sherpa guide, Nasang. That was in Darjeeling. When I told Nasang what we were after, he hesitated for a moment. And then he said,
1: "The Sahibs have not come to climb Shomolungma?"
0: "Oh, no. We're a little late for that. It's already been done. The other two Sahibs and myself are here for the reason I told you."
1: "Meto Kangmi?"
0: "That's right."
1: "The Sahibs always hire me to climb the mountain with them, but never this."
0: "Are you afraid of them?"
1: "I have seen one."
0: "You've seen one?"
1: "Yes, many of us have seen them."
0: Wait a minute. Alan.
2: Yeah, what's that?
0: I'm interviewing a Sherpa in here. He says he's seen one of the things.
2: Hey.
0: Where's Frank?
2: Went out to get some tobacco.
0: All right, come on in. I think this is our man.
2: All right.
0: Nasang, this is Mr. Ferris.
1: Sahib?
2: Hello, Nasang.
0: Nasang was telling me about what he'd seen. Go ahead, Nasang.
1: "It has a face that is evil. And when it saw me, it uttered a strange cry and bounded away, sometimes leaping, sometimes running with great strides. It was dusk, and after a moment I lost sight of it in the snow."
0: "Where were you?"
1: "With the French expedition. It was at 19,000.

0: 30 feet, perhaps 35.
1: You're sure it wasn't an ape?
0: I am sure. There is no ape in the Himalaya to make such a track.
2: What about bears?
0: This, too, I have been asked. But does a bear walk always upon its hind legs?
1: Well, that's enough for me. Alan?
3: Yeah, he'll do.
1: Yeah. But if you want the job, Nassang, you're hired.
0: You are going to try to capture a Yeti?
1: Yes.
0: It will be a difficult thing. But I will serve with you.

0: Yeti, Wild Man, Netokongmi, Abominable Snowman. That's the name the natives had for the things, and Alan Ferris, Frank Davis, and I were going to try to get one. We'd all done some climbing, but climbing was secondary here. Expeditions since the beginning of the 20th century had heard of the Abominable Snowman, observed their tracks, and one or two white men claimed to have seen them. Great ape, bear, monkey, wild men. We didn't know, but we were going to find out. Four weeks later, we were in the Rongbuk Valley for our interview at the monastery with the Lama. The journey from our base had been uneventful. The weather was good and our spirits were high. From the Lama's window, we could see the great peak of Everest in the distance.
1: Why, gentlemen, do you desire to capture Netokongmi?
0: Because, sir, we believe it will be an invaluable aid in our prehistoric research. That is, if these things are in any way human.
1: And for this reason, then, you have formed the expedition?
0: Yes.
1: You are all familiar with climbing?
0: Yes, we are.
1: You would need to be. The Yeti move at high places, dangerous places, so my people tell me. Also, the monsoons are arriving in a short time.
0: I understand that. Then do we have your permission to investigate in the valley and beyond?
1: You have my permission.
2: Oh, thank you.
3: Appreciate it.
1: There is one point, however. I must request that no wild animal or being in this valley be shot. Our religion does not allow it.
0: We'll respect your wishes, sir. Now, may I ask you one more thing?
1: Of course, my son.
0: Do you believe in the existence of Netokongmi?
1: I myself have never seen them. But I know that they live here, above the valley, on the goddess mother of the world. It is also true that at least five, and possibly more, inhabit the upper Rongbuk and its glaciers.
0: Thank you.
1: Do you have porters?
0: Our guide, Nasang, is hiring them now.
1: Yeah. I trust that he meets with good fortune.
0: The old man, with great dignity, bowed slightly to us and we were dismissed. But I thought I saw the shadow of a smile on his lips as he turned away. And it wasn't long before I found out why. Nasang returned to us in our quarters and his face warned of bad news.
4: Sir, I am unable to hire any porters.
0: Why not?
4: They know the purpose of the expedition. They will not go.
5: Why?
4: They are afraid.
5: The snowmen?
4: Yes. They live in peace with them. They wish no trouble. They are afraid.
0: Well, all right. It'll be rough, but we can't waste time talking them into it. The monsoons will be coming in a couple of weeks. It's not the same as climbing Everest. We'll travel light, just the four of us. Set up a base and start hunting. All right with you, fellows?
6: Yeah, sure.
0: Nasang?
4: I will go with you. I am not afraid.
0: Good. Well, let's take a look at the map. Now, we'll each carry a capacity load. We should be able to make this point below the glacier in 2 days. That's 16,000 feet.
4: Mm.
0: And if our abominable snowmen are in the vicinity, we've got 2 weeks to find them.
5: When do we start?
0: Tomorrow.
5: Good.
0: Well, that's it.
7: Paul?
0: Yes, Frank?
7: One thing. What do the natives mean when they say they don't want any trouble with the things?
0: Superstition, probably.
4: Oh, no, sir. It is not superstition. It is because the Yeti are...

0: The weather turned ugly the day we left the village. A cold Tibetan wind blew down from the west, and with our heavy packs, it took us much longer than we'd thought to arrive at the point just below the Rongbuk Glacier. We set up our camp and made ourselves as comfortable as we could. The next morning wasn't so bad. There was a heavy overcast, a promise of snow, and the peak of Everest looming over us was shrouded in clouds. The four of us sat in the tent looking at our charts and drinking hot tea.
1: I figure it'd be easiest if we started at the East Glacier. It's only about 3 miles from here, and with the weather as stinking as it is, we won't run too much of a risk. What do you think, Paul?
0: Well, that sounds all right. What do you say we split up? You and Nasung, Alan and me. We'll work up on either side of the ridge, here. And if we spot any tracks, fire 2 shots.
1: Hmm? Yeah, good enough.
0: Now, the big thing, though, no matter what, don't shoot at the thing if you do see it. Okay?
2: Okay.
0: All right. If we lose touch with each other, we'll meet back here at 5. All right, let's get going.

0: We'd left the base at 6 that morning, and the going was rough. Alan was pretty well shot by the time we got to the 17,000-foot mark. He was having a tough time breathing, and the wind had come up again. And with it, a fine, powdery snow that blinded and choked us.
1: Hey, I gotta take 5.
0: All right. Here, move over here. Might cut some of the wind.
1: Oh, that's better.
0: Well, we might as well start back for the base. We couldn't see anything in this anyhow.
1: You know, right now, I don't care whether we do or not.
0: This is good weather. Wait until the monsoons start.
1: No, not me. Oh, I'm cold. I've never been so cold in all my life.

0: We stayed in the half shelter of an overhang for 10 minutes. And the wind was quieter and the snow had let up. I noticed that the tracks we'd made coming into the shelter were gone now. But we didn't have any worry finding our way back. I figured that Frank and Nassang had met pretty much the same thing on their side of the ridge, and we'd meet them at the base. So Alan and I picked ourselves up and started off.
1: Boy, I thought I was in pretty good shape, but up here... Boy, I'm nothing. Paul, I'm tired again.
0: We'll just take it easy going down. You haven't got frostbite, have you?
1: No. No, not yet, but...
0: What?
1: The left there.
0: Yeah.
1: They're not our tracks, are they?
0: Not unless you took your boots off on the way up.
1: Must have just passed by. It must have seen us.
0: Yeah. Come on. We were looking at a set of tracks newly made in the fresh snow. And they'd passed so close to our shelter that the thing must have known we were there. They weren't the tracks of a bear or an ape, but more like a splay-footed, naked foot. The tracks of the abominable snowman.
2: We will return to Escape in just a moment, but first... 30 million school children make their way back to class this year. There are just 10 million too many for existing school facilities. Contact Better Schools, 2 West 45th Street, New York 19, for information on ending this menace to America's educational standards. And now, back to Escape.

0: We began to follow the tracks, and for a while, perhaps 150 yards, it was easy. And then the thing made a leftward traverse down a deep slope. We could see the prints clearly, angling with a sidestep, as sure-footed as a mountain goat. Except that it was walking on two legs.
1: This way, Paul.
0: Take it easy, Alan.
1: Getting steeper. Boy, that thing sure can climb.
0: Hold up. Alan.
1: I think
0: that... Hold it! And he dropped out of sight over the lip of the crevasse. We weren't roped together. I got as close as I dared to the edge. The loose snow crumbled away from my outstretched body. And I looked down into the blue-black darkness below, falling away into nothingness. He was gone. Finished. All I could think of was the noise he'd made when he went over. Surprise, angry, then silence. The crevasse might have been 500 feet. Or 5,000. Snow started to fall again. Big flakes this time and wet. I stood up. And across the gap 20 feet away, I saw the tracks of the thing continuing on and away until they became lost in the blank whiteness of the glacier. It had jumped and landed still upright on the opposite side. I went back to the base. And an hour later, Frank and Nassang returned. I told them. And we were quiet for a long time. Then...
2: Paul, are we going out again tomorrow?
0: Why not?
2: I just wanted to.
3: We should go back. It is an omen.
0: I tell you, he was going too fast. He didn't have a chance to see the crevasse. That's not an omen. It's bad sense.
3: Metokangmi cannot be caught.
0: We'll catch him.
2: But there are only three of us. If we had a few more men...
0: I tell you, the thing was so close that if we'd looked up at the right time, we'd have seen it. You think I'm going to give up now? Next time we'll get it.
2: There was no chance to get Alan out.
0: No.
2: You think if we went back...
0: Listen, you think I don't want to? He's gone. I tried, but he's gone.
2: Okay. Okay. Wish that wind had let up.
0: Maybe by morning. We'll try again tomorrow.

0: It was cold that night, and somehow colder because Alan was gone. I heard Frank tossing around, and I knew he was thinking about a body broken and lonely, lost somewhere in a deep and dark place. In the morning, the three of us packed our gear, camera, food. It was a light pack. We started up again, this time to a crest above the ridge. It was tougher than it looked, and we weren't even halfway up before we had to rest. And as I looked to the west, I saw clouds boiling up. Not white, but somber, threatening. And below, the valley looked grim, ugly gray. And then the sun was gone. And we kept on going up. And then I had a strange feeling. It was nothing I could see, nothing I could hear, only a sensation of being watched, followed. Wait a minute.
1: See something?
0: No.
2: I have felt it too, Sahib.
0: Something following us?
2: Yes. It is Metokongmi.
0: How do you know?
2: It can be nothing else. At this height, there is nothing else that lives.
0: Maybe it's curious. No, don't turn around, Frank. Listen. When we get up to the crest, you two flop down. Stay in sight of the slope here.
1: What are you going to do?
0: Move around the hump and watch. If it thinks we're all together, it may come close enough to give us a chance to get it.
1: You better watch your step. It looks nasty.
0: I will. Now, come on. It took us another 15 minutes to get up to the crest, and then Frank and Nassang hunched down to rest. They were in clear view of the slope we just ascended. I moved back out of sight and made my way toward the hump, which backed a long shelf on the north side of the crest. In a couple of minutes, I lost sight of them and of the slope. The wind had increased, and the clouds had spread now to become an iron gray canopy over the mountain. It was getting colder again. I don't think it took over 5 minutes to reach my lookout point. And when I did, I had a perfect view of the ground we'd covered. There was nothing there. The men were out of sight. And I waited. A minute. Two. There was nothing. Until... It came, carried on the wind, a cry, and then shots. I scrambled back to where I'd left them. And when I got there... Frank was lying on his back. And I couldn't look at what was left of his face. There were terrible deep rents in his clothing, and he was dead. Nassang lay huddled a few feet beyond, a gun in his hand.
2: Sahib.
0: What is it? What?
2: Metokongmi. Came from behind us. Before I could draw the gun, it had killed. Then it sprang at me. It is strong, Sahib, with the strength of 10 men.
0: All right, can you sit up?
2: My leg. It struck at me, my leg. Broken. I shot at it, but I missed. It jumped away and was gone.
0: Okay. We'll have to figure out a way to get you down. We were 4 hours from camp, and with Nassang practically helpless, it could well be 4 days or never. I buried Frank where he was lying, then began to work down the slope. Nassang was in great pain. He half slid and crawled as best he could. That part of it wasn't too bad. Then we were at the bottom, and there was a ledge to climb. It took well over 2 hours to do that, and we still had 3 miles of difficult terrain to cover. The stops became more frequent.
2: Sir, leave me here. Go back.
0: No.
2: My leg is frozen. There is no feeling anymore. I shall not live much longer.
0: Don't be a fool. After a rest, you'll be able to go on.
2: Soon the night comes. If we are both caught here, we both die. There will be snow, much snow. Leave me, sir.
0: No, we're going back together.
2: Please, let me sleep. Let me sleep here. I cannot go on.
0: You've got to, Nassan.
2: No. No more.
0: The ridge is only about a half mile. From there, it won't be too bad.
2: No. No, let me stay.
0: Nassan.
2: Let me sleep.
0: No. No, come on, Nassan. Come on, you're not going to sleep.
2: Sam.
0: You'll be all right.
2: Behind you, Sam.
0: I turned, and for an instant I saw it outlined against the snow, crouching, of medium height. It was covered with thick hair. The face was reddish and bare. A semi-human face. And it was not an ape. The thing made a tremendous leap and was gone, but I'd hit it. I knew I hit it.
2: Mr. Kongmi, that was he. Did you kill it?
0: No, I don't think so.
2: Then it will be back. It has tasted blood. You must leave me.
0: No, get up. Get up, come on. Let's go. Nassan. Nassan!
2: I am very sorry, sir. Will you ask the Lama to make a prayer for me?
0: Sure. Sure I will, Nassan, but...
2: Give my pay to my wife in their healing. I'm sorry, sir. I die.
0: Nassan? Nassan?

And the darkness came. And with it, shadows in the snow. Every hillock, mound became the thing, motionless, waiting. In my mind, I kept seeing it, its long arms, powerful, and the dreadful claws it must have possessed. I carried my gun in my gloved hand, but I knew that I couldn't fire it unless I was barehanded. And that meant my hand would freeze to the gun. And then suddenly I felt myself slipping. It was a short incline, but when I reached the bottom, the gun was gone. I'd lost it. I've got to find it. I've got to find it. And I saw a glint of metal in the snow 10 feet away. And at the same time, above me at the top of the bank, the thing. It stood swaying a little, looking down at me. I moved slowly. Slowly. Inch my way toward the gun. And as I drew closer, I kept my eyes looking up. But it didn't move, only stared down at me. And I thought I saw its little eyes glittering. And I thought, if the gun's frozen now, if it's frozen, doesn't fire. And I was nearer to it, near enough to take off my glove. But that moment in which I'd have to bend to pick it up, that's when it would leap down at me, tear my throat out, tear and... I had the gun and I pulled the trigger. And it lay there, strange and terrifying, its blood staining the snow. And it looked at me. Looked at me. Until the sound died away. It was dead. But the eyes kept on staring. It must have been the shots that loosened the snow and ice on the ridge above. I heard the sound, and I ran.

It passed me and swept on down toward the valley, the thunder of it dying in the distance. And when I went back, there was nothing there. It was buried somewhere under tons of snow. I made my way back to the Wrongbook village. I don't remember how. I didn't remember anything for 2 weeks after. But I'm alive. And I'm not going back there again. That's all I know. Or want to know about the abominable snowmen.

0: Escape has brought you The Abominable Snowman, written and directed by Anthony Ellis, starring William Conrad as Lane. Featured in the cast were Anthony Barrett, Hi Averback, Jack Crucian, and Edgar Berrier. The special music for Escape was composed and conducted by Leith Stevens. Next week.
1: You are a passenger aboard a submarine making its last peaceful voyage across the sea. 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

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This is Roy Rowan speaking.

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14: 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Lever Brothers Company, the makers of Lux Flakes, bring you the Lux Radio Theater, starring Charles Boyer and Madeline Carroll in The Ghost and Mrs. Muir. Ladies and gentlemen, your producer, Mr. William Keeley.
15: Greetings from Hollywood, ladies and gentlemen. In the December Reader's Digest, you may have been interested to read, as I was, of the current revival of ghosts in England. Unlike most Americans, the English tend not only to believe in ghosts, but to cherish them as an indispensable part of British life. Tonight, we ourselves present a very fascinating spirit in 20th Century Fox's screen success, The Ghost and Mrs. Muir. Our stars in this unusual romantic drama are Charles Boyer and lovely Madeline Carroll. Madeline making her first Hollywood appearance since her distinguished record overseas. While people say that seeing is believing, I'm not quite sure that that applies to ghosts. Truly, you generally can't see them, but you can often trace the results they have on people's lives, as in our play tonight. In the same way, you can't see the qualities in Lux Flakes, but you can certainly see the results, both in the way Lux keeps those precious fabrics looking lovely longer, and also the way it brightens the lives of busy housewives everywhere. On to the first act of The Ghost and Mrs. Muir, starring Charles Boyer as Captain Gregg and Madeline Carroll as Lucy Muir. Some 50 years ago in London, a young and handsome widow, Lucy Muir, left the home of the mother and sister of her departed husband and boarded a train. With her went her small daughter, Anna, and a servant named Martha.
16: There, the little one's asleep now, Mum. Maybe now you can tell me where we're going.
17: You've been very patient with me, Martha.
18: I suppose we're running away.
16: I can't say I blame you, Mum. Nagging at you morning till night, telling you what you could do and what you couldn't do. Sinful it was, Mum.
17: That will be enough, Martha.
16: Yes, Mum.
17: We're going to a village called Whitecliff. Whitecliff by the sea.
16: You've taken a house there, Mum?
17: I've been in touch with a leasing agent, a Mr. Coons. He has several houses for rent. There must be one we can afford. At least we'll be by ourselves.
16: Well, good for you, Mum. Good for you.
17: We should be there soon. We'll stay at the inn till Mr. Coombs finds the house we want.
16: Yes, Mum.
17: Oh, Martha, I know I'm doing right. I know.
19: I still say, Mrs. Muir, that you'll find no better home in Whitecliff than Laburnum Mount. It's newly built, it's near the village,
17: but I can't understand why you won't show me Gull Cottage. The description in your file is most intriguing.
19: Oh, believe me, madam, Gull Cottage wouldn't suit you at all.
17: I suppose there's something wrong with it. Is it the drains?
19: Well, I put up a house for rent, Mrs. Muir. You may be sure there's nothing wrong with the drains.
17: Then why shouldn't it suit me?
19: Oh, will you kindly allow me to be the judge of that? Now about
17: this... But if I'm going to live in the house, I should be the judge, Mr. Coombs. I'm sure there's another agency in Whitecliff. Perhaps they have Gull Cottage listed also.
19: Very well, Mrs. Muir. Come, I'll show you Gull Cottage. Well, you wanted to see Gull Cottage, and I've shown you Gull Cottage. Now we can leave.
17: But it's lovely, and so close to the ocean.
19: And so far from a neighbor.
17: I can't understand it. Why should a house like this remain empty?
19: Well, it's been without a tenant for 4 years.
17: Of course, it's terribly dusty, but...
19: Mrs. Muir?
17: Who's that in there? There in... Oh, it's a portrait. A portrait on the wall.
19: Oh, that. Yes, the former owner, Captain Gregg.
17: The room's so dark, for a moment I thought it was someone real. Well, a sea captain... That explains the scheme of decoration, doesn't it?
19: Which is all in frightful taste.
17: Oh, it's a delightful room.
19: Mrs. Muir, I assure you this house will not suit you at all.
17: Nevertheless, I shall go upstairs.
19: But there are only 3 rooms upstairs. They're all bedrooms. The main bedroom is quite ugly. It's drafty. It's full of... Oh, well, see for yourself, then.
17: Why, it's charming. And a balcony. A balcony overlooking the sea. But what's this? A telescope.
19: Captain Gregg, madam. He liked to watch the passing ships.
17: As I shall too, Mr. Coombs. I suppose you have a reason for disliking this place so intensely. But I could become very fond of it. So, Mr. Coombs.
19: Maybe now you know my reason.
20: Oh,
19: when you would come. I didn't want to show it to you, but oh, no, you had to see it.
17: Haunted. How perfectly fascinating.
19: Well, 8 times. I've rented it, and 8 times the tenants have left after the very first night.
17: Oh, what a pity, Mr. Coombs. That laughter, that was Captain Gray.
19: It was indeed.
17: But why does he haunt? Was he murdered?
19: He committed suicide.
17: I wonder why. Mr. Coombs, I've decided to take Gull Cottage.
19: You what?
17: It's so ridiculous. Ghosts, apparitions.
19: Madam, with your own ears. But you heard him yourself.
17: The wind in the chimney, Mr. Coombs. Please arrange for us to move in tomorrow.
20: What time is it, Mama?
17: Way past sleepy time, Anna, darling. No more stories tonight. Now off to sleep with you.
20: I love it here, Mama. Our own house and our own ocean. Even the rain sounds different than the rain in London.
17: That's because we're so close to the sea, darling. You're not afraid of the storm, are you?
20: Why should I be afraid?
17: Of course. We are snug and warm in our own little harbor. Good night, darling. All tucked in, is she, Mum? She'll be asleep in 2 minutes.
21: Me too, Mum. Oh, your hot water bottle's downstairs, Mum, on the kitchen table. And the kettle's on the stove.
17: Thank you, Martha.
21: My, it's storming out there for fair, ain't it? I don't mind saying it's a bit scary, like.
17: Martha.
21: A strange house and all, and not a soul in a mile of us.
17: Ooh. Oh, go to sleep, silly. I'll be up in a minute. That's strange. Why should Martha turn out the kitchen light?
22: You've got it, Kendall. Light it.
17: What nonsense is this now? Now I'm hearing voices like Mr. Coombs. What's the matter with these matches? It's not the matches, it's... Very well, Captain Gregg. I know you're here. Are you afraid to speak up? Is that all you're good for, to frighten women? Well, I'm not afraid of you.
22: Light the candle. Light it.
17: Well, how can I when you keep blowing out the
22: matches? Light the blasted candle.
23: That's better. Well?
17: You are Captain Gregg.
23: Who the devil else would I be?
17: I'm sorry I called you a coward. I didn't mean to embarrass you.
23: Embarrass me?
17: I mean, because of the way you died.
23: What? The way I died, madam?
17: Committing suicide.
23: Who the devil said I committed suicide?
17: Mr. Coombs said you
23: Coombs is a fool. I went to sleep in front of that confounded gas heater in my bedroom. I'm a restless sleeper. I kicked the gas on with my foot. It was a stormy night, like this. So I shut my windows, as any sensible man would. Well, won't you?
17: Yes, yes, I suppose so.
23: Well, the coroner's jury said it was suicide because my blasted charwoman testified I'd always slept with my windows open. How the devil should she know how I slept?
17: Oh, I'm so glad.
23: You have a strange sense of humor, madam.
17: I mean, because you didn't commit suicide. But if you didn't, why do you haunt?
23: Because I have plans for my house, which do not include a pack of strangers making themselves at home.
17: I think it's very childish of you, frightening people.
23: Well, in your case, I'll admit, I charted the course with regret. You're not a bad-looking woman, you know. Especially when you are asleep.
17: So you were in my room this afternoon while I was napping.
23: My room, madam.
17: And I thought I dreamed it all. But I knew I'd closed the window, and when I awoke, I found it open.
23: I opened the window because I didn't want another accident with a blasted gas.
17: I'm quite capable of taking care of myself.
23: Good. And you will pack your gear and shove up tomorrow, preferably the first thing in the morning.
17: I will not go. The house suits me perfectly.
23: It's my house, madam. And I intend to turn it into a home for retired seamen.
17: Then you should have said so in your will.
23: I didn't leave a will.
17: Why not?
23: Because I did not expect to kick the blasted gas on with my blasted foot.
17: I won't be shouted at. For 1 year I've been shouted at and ordered about, and I'm sick of it, you hear? Blast, blast, blast!
23: Temper.
17: Or laughter, at either. I won't leave this house. I won't.
23: No, believe that. Stop that blasted blubbering, madam, or...
17: I love this house. I can't explain it. It was as if the house itself were welcoming me, asking me to rescue it from being so empty. You can't understand that, can you? All right, then I'm a silly woman, but that's the way I feel.
23: So, you love the house, well, I admit, that's a point. And you did not frighten like the others, that's a point, too. All right, you may stay here, madam, but on trial.
17: Oh, thank you, Captain Gray.
23: No, keep your distance, woman.
17: I'm sorry. You made me so happy.
23: No intention of making you happy. I merely want to do what's best for the house.
17: Then you'll go away and leave us alone?
23: I will not go away. Why should I?
17: Oh, because of my child. I don't want her frightened into fits.
23: But I never frighten children into fits.
17: But think of the bad language she'd learn.
23: Oh, confound it, madam. My language is most controlled.
17: Well, Anna is much too young to see ghosts.
23: Oh, very well. I'll make a bargain with you. Leave my bedroom as it is, and I'll promise not to go in any other room in the house. Then your brat and your servant need never know anything about me.
17: But if you keep the best bedroom, where should I sleep?
23: In the best bedroom.
17: But...
23: Oh, in heaven's name, madam. I am a spirit. I have no body. I haven't had one in 4 years. Is that clear?
17: But I can see you.
23: No, no, no. All you see is an illusion, like a blasted lantern slide.
17: Well, it's not very convincing, but I suppose it's all right.
23: I always was a fool for a helpless woman.
17: I am not helpless.
23: Well, if you're so confoundedly competent, you'll notice that your kettle is about to boil over.
17: Oh, so it is. Thank you.
23: One thing more. There is a portrait of me in the living room. I want it removed to the bedroom.
17: Must I? It's a very poor painting.
23: It's my painting. I did not invite your criticism.
17: Well, I only meant it doesn't do you justice. It's...
23: All right, all right. Tend to your hot water bottles. What a sorry substitute for...
17: Good night,
23: Captain. Good night, good night, Mrs. Young. Good afternoon. It's about time you came upstairs. Been waiting for hours. Why I agreed to see you only in this room?
17: You'll talk to me like a gentleman, Captain Gregg, or I'll go straight downstairs.
23: Who the devil said you could chop down my tree out there?
17: I ordered it chopped down.
23: But thank you, don't matter. I planted that tree with my own two hands.
17: Think how much prettier your garden will look with a rose bed.
23: I detest roses. I hope the whole blasted bed dies of blight.
17: Captain Gregg, if you insist on haunting me, you might at least be more agreeable about it.
23: Why should I be agreeable?
17: Well, as long as we're living together... if we're to be thrown together so much, life's too short to be forever barking at each other.
23: Your life may be short, madam, but I have an unlimited time at my disposal.
17: Then say something pleasant for a change.
23: Well, that's a pretty dress you have on.
17: Thank you.
23: Much better than smothering yourself in all that black crepe.
17: I happen to have been wearing mourning for my husband.
23: Whom you didn't love.
17: How dare you say that?
23: Because it's true.
17: You're jealous because no one put on any mourning for you.
23: That shows how little you know about it.
17: Some poor misguided female, no doubt.
23: Five poor misguided females, to be exact.
17: I should think you'd be ashamed instead of boasting about it.
23: Why? They misguided themselves. Never raised a finger to help.
17: That's not what I've heard about sailors.
23: Seaman, confound it. Sailor. Sailor is a landlubber's word. Now, why did you marry him?
17: Edwin? I don't really know. He seemed so romantic.
23: But it was different afterwards, Did he beat you?
17: Oh, no. Poor Edwin never really did anything. He was an architect, but not a very good one, I'm afraid. He couldn't have designed a house like this. Who did design it?
23: I did, of course.
17: It reminds me of something. An old song or a poem.
23: Magic casements opening on the foam of paler seas in fairylands forlorn.
17: Strange to find a sea captain quoting Keats.
23: Oh, life can go slow at sea. Plenty of time for reading in the off watches.
17: How wonderful it must be, reading lyric poetry up in the crow's nest, with a sheet bellying in the wind.
23: Sails, blasted old madam. A sheet is a line, a rope. Ropes can't belly.
17: Well, I don't know anything about the sea except that it's romantic.
23: That's what all landsmen think. Seamen know better.
17: Then why do they go to sea?
23: Because they haven't got enough sense to stay home. Like those two women at the front door.
17: What two women?
23: Look out the window.
17: No.
23: Who are they?
17: My blasted in-laws. And Martha's sure to send them up here.
23: Well, what do you want of me?
17: Well, do something. Hide. Go away and decompose.
23: Dematerialize, madam.
17: But whatever it is, do it quickly. They're on the stairs.
23: Oh, no fear. They can't hear or see me unless I choose that they should.
17: Oh, then please don't choose. I'll get rid of them.
23: Why don't you let me? You know, I've had considerable experience.
21: No, you're not to do anything.
0: Well, Lucy, talking to yourself?
1: Oh, my poor Lucy. So pale, so fragile.
21: Mother Muir, Eva, how nice of you to call.
0: Martha said you were up here resting. Oh, how can you rest in such an ugly room?
1: Lucy, poor, poor child.
0: And what a hideous portrait on the wall.
23: With a face like yours, madam, you'd be wise to shut up.
0: Oh, no. Why on earth don't you take it down?
21: Because I like it, Eva.
23: Liar.
0: Well, of course, if you want a portrait of a strange man in your room, well, that's up to you.
1: Oh, Lucy, we have such bad news. The gold shares, your entire income.
21: What about the gold shares?
1: They're worthless. The mine is closed down.
0: No more dividends, Lucy. It was all in this morning's newspaper.
1: Oh, so we've come to take you and Anna back home with us.
21: Eva... Eva, you're sure of this?
0: Of course.
23: No, no, don't make a scene in front of these swabs.
21: I don't intend to make a scene.
1: Oh, of course you don't. You're my brave little girl.
21: Please, Mother Muir.
23: Make her stop that caterwauling, or by Judas, I will take a hand.
21: You keep out of this.
1: Lucy, how can you talk to me like that?
21: Oh, blast!
1: Eva, did you hear what she said?
0: Yes, Mother, I heard. Now stop sniveling.
21: But I didn't mean you.
0: Then just whom did you mean? You're acting in a most peculiar fashion, Lucy. Obviously, this dreadful place has preyed on your mind.
23: Bats in your belfry.
21: Pipe down.
0: What?
21: I want to think.
0: But why? With your income gone, you'll have to come home with us.
23: Don't do it, Lucy.
21: Do you want me to stay?
23: Yes.
0: Lucy, are you out of your mind?
21: You really mean it?
23: Of course I mean it.
1: Lucy. Lucy.
21: I'm sorry, Mother. It's very kind of you, but... I'm going to stay. I'll manage somehow. So please be good enough to shove off.
0: Shove off? She's insane. I want nothing more to do with her. Well, you don't have to push me, Mother. I'm going.
1: Eva, I'm not pushing you.
0: Stop it, Mother, please.
1: But I'm not touching you,
0: oh,
1: Eva.
0: No. Oh, stop it. Captain Gregg.
23: I'm out on the balcony.
0: Are you? Well, I've had just about all of this. I'm going to stand.
23: Stop talking in riddles.
0: 2 days ago, you shoved those poor women out of this house.
23: Squealing like a couple of pigs.
0: That wasn't enough, was it? What do you mean by pushing Mr. Coombs down the stairs just now? I only hope that when I reach the afterlife, I'll have a little more dignity.
23: Dignity? You call it dignified, throwing yourself at a herring-guttered swab like Coombs?
0: I asked Mr. Coombs here because he's the logical man to help me find lodgers for the summer.
23: Lodgers? Oh, I made a mistake. Oh, forgive me, my dear. I thought you wanted to sign Coombs on for a husband.
0: Mr. Coombs, that walrus?
23: Well, it's my experience that women will do anything for money.
0: And now you and your blasted experience have ruined everything.
23: Why? I could not allow lodgers in any case. They're worse than passengers at sea.
0: It's them or stars.
23: Not at all. I've solved your problem. Madam... You're going to write a book.
0: Book? Don't be ridiculous. It's all I can do to write a postcard.
23: But I can write a book, and you can put it down on paper for me.
0: What sort of a book?
23: The story of my life. Ride and Swash. Yes. Ride and Swash by Captain X.
0: I don't think that's at all a nice title.
23: It's not meant to be. It's meant to be sensational, like the subject.
0: But it takes months to write a book. What are we to live on in the meantime?
23: Well, you have a little jewelry. Pawn it.
0: Oh, but I couldn't.
23: Oh, blast your eyes, madam. Will you understand you're trying to claw off a leash or? You can't afford to be squeamish.
0: I do understand, and don't swear at me.
23: All right, then be sensible. Now, since we're going to be collaborators, you may call me Daniel.
0: That's very good of you.
23: And I shall call you Lucia.
0: My name is Lucy.
23: No, it doesn't do you justice, my dear. Women named Lucy are always being imposed upon. But Lucia, now... There is a name for an Amazon, for a queen.
0: I don't feel much like a queen. I feel frightened and confused. Martha and I could always get along, but it's my baby. It's Anna.
23: Well, don't you trust me?
0: Oh, I do, Daniel, when I'm talking to you. But when you're not here, Well, it's asking a great deal to expect anyone to entrust their whole future to someone who isn't real.
23: But I am real, Lucia. I'm here because you believe I'm here. Keep on believing. and I'll always be real to you.
0: Yes, Daniel.
23: Now, get into town and pawn your blasted jewelry. And don't come back without a typewriter. Ah, yes. Blood and Swash by Captain X.

0: Act two of The Ghost and Mrs. Muir will continue in a moment. Libby, have you any romantic tidbits for our audience tonight?
1: Well, it's not a big name story, Mr. Kennedy, but a very unusual, real wedding took place on the set of My Wild Irish Rose during the last week of shooting.
0: Oh, who were the lucky people?
1: Two of the dancers in this fabulous new musical of Warner Brothers. And just imagine, Andrea King was the matron of honor. She looked almost like a bride herself in hand-embroidered white batiste. It was one of the costumes she wears in the picture.
0: And the best man?
1: Dennis Morgan.
0: What?
1: Andrea's romantic leading man. In fact, the entire cast of My Wild Irish Rose came as guests. And they looked very colorful in their Celtic costumes.
0: Did the bride wear something old, something new, something borrowed, something blue?
1: Uh-huh. And Andrea saw to the new. She gave her some gossamer sheer nylon with embroidered clocks of tiny seed pearls.
0: You mean to wear?
1: Why, certainly. Andrea told her just to lux them, and they'd wear beautifully. And I'm sure that's true because lux flakes are so gentle, even the sheerest nylons last twice as long.
0: You're absolutely right, Libby. Those famous strain tests proved it. Runs came sooner when stockings were washed with strong soap or rubbed with cake soap. All kinds of stockings, nylons, silk, rayon, and cotton, lasted twice as long when they were washed with lux flakes.
1: That's just like getting an extra pair of stockings every time you buy a pair. And remember, girls, Lux Care prolongs the wear of everyday stockings as well as super shears. So lux them after every wearing. Lux stockings last twice as long.
0: We return you now to William Keeley.
2: Act two of The Ghost and Mrs. Muir, starring Charles Boyer as Captain Gregg and Madeline Carroll as Lucy. Summer has come to Whitecliff by the sea, but there's no clamor of lodgers in Gull Cottage. Instead, week after week, the constant clatter of a typewriter as the ghost of Captain Daniel Gregg dictates the vivid story of his life to Lucy Muir.
3: Well? Why have you stopped typing? You didn't finish the sentence.
4: It's that awful word, Daniel.
3: It's a perfectly good word.
4: I think it's a horrible word.
3: It means what it says, doesn't it?
4: All too clearly.
3: Oh, hang it all, Lucia. If you're going to be prudish, we'll never get the book finished. Now, where was I?
4: Upstairs.
3: Oh, yes, yes. The customs of Marseille are different to any...
4: Ron, any.
3: Oh, who cares? This is not a blast literary epic. It is the unvarnished story of a seaman's life.
4: It certainly is unvarnished.
3: All right. Smear on some varnish then, but leave the guts in it.
4: I think there should be a chapter about your boyhood, your school days.
3: Never went to school. I was educated by the vicar.
4: Poor man, you must have had a dreadful time.
3: Oh, I suppose you were a model of all the virtues at 12.
4: Certainly I was, and Anna shall be the same.
3: Anna is not fat, as you probably were.
4: I wasn't fat, I was skinny.
3: Still worse. Hair ribbons and 1,000 freckles, probably. I notice you still have freckles.
4: Very few, and I've been told they're quite becoming.
3: Let me see. Yes, they are that.
4: Oh, good heavens, the time.
3: All right, get some sleep. We'll put in a full day tomorrow. Oh, Lucia, you're sure you've said nothing about my being here? I mean, Martha knows nothing. Your little girl?
4: Of course not. They know I'm busy writing a book, but that's all. You've been very thoughtful about keeping your promise not to... to disturb them.
3: Madam, I'm a man of my word.
4: And what words? Daniel, what did your aunt do when you ran away to sea?
3: Oh, thank heaven, probably, that there was no one around to fill her house with mongrel dogs and track mud on her carpets.
4: Did she write to you?
3: Every Sunday, for 7 years. I was at sea when she died. What are you thinking?
4: How lonely she must have been. With her silent, empty house and her clean carpet.
3: Good night, Lucia. Oh, the devil with your dawdling, Lucia.
4: But I'm so tired, Daniel.
3: Oh, a sentence or two and a book is all finished.
4: I can't see straight or think straight.
3: You don't have to think. Just write this down. To all who follow the hard and honorable profession of the sea... to the after guard, to masters, mates, and engineers, to able-bodied and ordinary seamen, to stokers, carpenters, sailmakers, and sea cooks, I dedicate this volume. The end.
4: The end.
3: Well, tomorrow you take it to the publishers.
4: Why did you write the book, Daniel? It wasn't merely to save the house for me.
3: Partly that, and partly to help people understand those poor devils who go to sea for want of better sense. Well, now, about the publishers. You'll go to Tackett and Sproul in Great Smith Street.
4: Yes, Daniel.
3: Now, be sure you see Sproul. He once came in fourth in a yacht race. Fancies himself a seafaring man.
4: Daniel, I...
3: Hmm?
4: What's to become of us? You and me?
3: Well, nothing's to become of me. Everything's happened that can happen. Have you forgotten I'm an illusion?
4: Such an earthy illusion. When we were writing the book, I was happy. But now, when I try to think of the future, it's all dark and confused. Like that fog out there tonight.
3: Oh, you've been working too hard. Cooped up in the house too long.
4: But I love it here.
3: Yes, but you should be out in the world, meeting people, seeing men.
4: I have no desire to see men.
3: Well, confound it, you should. You know, you are a very attractive woman. You owe it to yourself.
4: Yes, Daniel.
3: Ah, take the early train, Lucia. Tackett and Sproul, Great Smith Street.
5: It's impossible, madam. You can't see Mr. Sproul without an appointment.
4: But I have a manuscript here, and I'm sure
5: he'll... A cookbook, perhaps. Gardening. Another Life of Byron. Oh, really, Mrs. Muir? Oh, well, I'll mail you a notice when Mr. Sproul can see you, probably next month.
4: Thank you.
6: Surely, you're not leaving, Mrs. Muir?
4: I have no appointment.
6: Then you shall have mine.
5: But Mr. Fair...
6: Oh, it's all right, Albert. Just tell old Sproul I wouldn't wait. Well... Aren't you going to thank me?
4: It's very good of you, but I'm afraid I can't accept.
6: You're a very beautiful creature. I can do no less than insist that you take my appointment.
7: Mr. Sproul, see Mr. Fairley, Albert.
6: Well, Mrs. Muir, are you going in, or shall I carry you in?
4: Really? Really?
3: I don't know how you got in here, young woman, but this much I do know. I will not allow you to take up my time, and I will not review your manuscript. Shut up and sit down, you blessed grampus.
4: Oh, dear.
3: Madam... Are you a would-be author or a would-be ventriloquist?
4: I don't know what you're talking about, Mrs. Sproul.
3: I distinctly heard... And such a nice-looking woman, too.
4: Mr. Sproul, please. This book, it isn't what you think it is at all. It's the unvarnished record of a sailor's, seaman's life.
3: Seaman? Hey, what could you know about seamen?
4: Oh, a great deal, believe me.
3: Hmm. Unvarnished, you say?
4: Shamefully so.
3: Oh, dear me. Well, perhaps I'll glance at it after all. Sit down, young woman. Sit down.
8: Better take another walk, Mr. Fairley. She's still in there with Mr. Sproul.
6: She must be starving.
8: Oh, I fetched them a tray of lunch some time ago.
6: I'll wait, Albert. I'll wait.
3: Well, Mrs. Muir, this is quite a book.
4: Thank you.
3: You're not going to pretend that you wrote it.
4: No.
3: No, it's a man's book. And what a man. Captain X. I'd like very much to meet him.
4: Oh, I'm afraid that's impossible. He's away.
3: Oh, a voyage, of course.
4: Yes, a very long voyage.
3: Oh, bless my soul. What a story.

0: And be happy that you know such a man. There aren't many like him these days. You appreciate that?
1: I think I do, Mr. Sproul. And thank you very much.
2: Got some stuffy upstairs. I thought I'd wait for you down here.
1: Mr. Fairley.
2: Quite an appointment you had, wasn't it? But it's pouring now, and you haven't an umbrella.
1: I'm quite capable of finding a cab.
2: Oh, now, please. I deserve a minute, don't I? Mm.
1: Dear me, I certainly didn't bargain for this blasted rain.
2: As you said, you could find a cab. Ruin your hat, though, wouldn't it? Now, if you asked me nicely.
1: Please, would you mind?
2: Ah, you're smiling. I'll be right back. But why shouldn't I ride to the station with you? Perhaps I, too, must catch a train.
1: I don't believe it. Really, Mr. Fairley, the sheer...
2: Brass. The word you're looking for is brass.
1: Exactly. Still, anyway, I should be grateful to you. You see, Mr. Sproul has agreed to publish my book.
2: He always had a weakness for feminine literature.
1: Well, this book might surprise you.
2: It's surprising enough to find a lady author infinitely more exciting than her heroine could possibly be.
1: I assume you also write, Mr. Fairley?
2: Yes. Children's books. Forgive me, Mrs. Muir, but I am Uncle Neddy.
1: Uncle Neddy?
2: Ridiculous, isn't it?
1: Why, you're adored by half the children in the world.
2: Oh, I loathe the little monsters.
1: My little girl is not a monster.
2: I shall make an exception, then. I look forward to meeting her, Mrs. Muir. Your husband also.
1: My husband is dead.
2: Oh, I'm so sorry. Oh, what a liar I am. I'm not sorry at all. As a matter of fact, I'm... your book. Tell me about your book.
0: Uncle Neddy. By God, we were a load of bilge.
1: Daniel, so you've been eavesdropping.
0: I thought he said he had to catch a train, too.
1: I rather think he only wanted to ride to the station with me.
0: The way he was smirking at you, like a cat at a fishmonger's.
1: I found him rather charming.
0: Rather charming. Now you're starting to talk like him.
1: Well, how in blue blazes do you want me to talk?
0: That's better.
1: I think you're being extremely childish.
0: You should have pushed him out of the cab. In another minute, I would have.
1: Daniel, why, I believe you're jealous.
0: Well, of course I'm not jealous. Jealousy is a disease of the flesh. I haven't had any flesh for years.
1: I've never known you to be more disagreeable. And today, of all days...
0: Yes, Prowse bought the book.
1: Yes, and now I can buy the house just as we planned.
0: I'm not so sure I want you to have the house after all.
1: I wish you'd stop this sulking. You said yourself that I should see men.
0: Yes, I said men, not a perfumed pencil pusher.
1: Anyway, I shall never see him again.
0: Well, that's what you think.
1: Where are you going?
0: I'm disappearing. Always hated trains anyway. I'll see you later, madam.
1: Martha! Martha, where's Anna?
3: She's in the orchard with Uncle Neddy.
1: But I didn't expect him till tea time.
3: Every day this week he's called.
1: I can't be rude to him, Martha.
3: I can. He's out there painting a picture.
1: How exciting. Whenever you're ready, we'll have tea in the garden.
3: Yes, ma'am.
2: I like your little girl, Lucy. She's very wise. For instance, how did she ever guess I wanted to be alone with you?
1: If you bribed her to go away...
2: Aren't you interested in what I was painting before?
1: You're quite accomplished, aren't you? I should think being Uncle Neddy would satisfy anyone.
2: No, I also paint. Under the name of Renoir.
1: Oh, you're such a fool, Miles.
2: You know, that's quite the nicest thing you've ever said to me.
1: And what, if anything, do you do with Miles Fairley?
2: Specifically... I behaved quite idiotically towards a young lady that I fell in love with in a publisher's office.
1: Miles, please.
2: Lucy, am I being unforgivably offensive?
1: It's just that I'm... Well, I don't quite know what to say.
2: Then say nothing. Take a look at this canvas.
1: Why? It's me. You've been painting me in my bathing costume.
2: Mm-hmm. Every morning I've watched you and Anna on the beach. Not too bad, is it?
1: It's very flattering, really.
2: Oh, Lucy, darling, it would take 1,000 Renoirs to... Oh, Lucy.
1: You shouldn't have done that. You shouldn't have kissed me.
2: Well, that was unforgivable, wasn't it? But I shall not go away, even if you send me. And I shall see you again, even though you forbid it.

0: I'm sure I have no control over where you go or what you do.
1: Then you won't forbid it.
0: Miles, please. If you do want to see me, go away now.
1: Yes, Lucy. If you want it, my darling.
2: No wonder you wanted to plant a rose garden here.
0: Daniel.
2: Perfect sitting to be kissed in.
0: You've been spying on me again.
2: No, merely happened to be haunting the vicinity. Why did you let him?
0: I didn't. He took me unawares.
2: Now, when a woman is kissed, it's because she wishes to be kissed.
0: That's nothing but masculine conceit.
2: Well, now what happens?
0: Miles Fairley is staying at the inn in the village, as well you know. He'll either remain there or go away. It doesn't matter to me one way or the other.
2: I think it matters more than you'll admit.
0: Well, then why bother to ask me? You seem to know my mind better than I do.
2: He puts brilliantine on his hair.
0: Most men do.
2: You can find an excuse for everything.
0: Only because you're attacking him.
2: I know. It's a natural human reaction.
0: Oh, I wish you wouldn't be so superior just because you're not alive.
2: And he is. Yes, very much so.
0: It's no crime to be alive.
2: No. No, my dear. No. Only sometimes it's a great inconvenience. The living can be hurt.
0: I don't intend to be hurt. But if I'm to go about in the world as you said, it will mean taking risks.
2: And real happiness is worth almost any risk. Well, watch your soundings, Lucia.
0: I will, Daniel. I only wish
3: you... You're alone in the garden, then?
0: Oh, have some tea, Martha.
4: Well, that's odd now. I swear I heard you talking. Is Uncle Nettie still about?
0: No, he's gone.
4: Mum, it's none of my business. But what's he up to?
0: I rather think he's going to ask me to marry him.
4: And you'd be willing to.
0: I might. Why shouldn't I?
4: Because he ain't good enough for you. That's why not. He's the kind of man no decent woman would associate with.
0: Martha!
4: I've got a right to her feelings, Mum, and I've got a feeling about him. Oh, I'm sorry. It's just that I've been so worried about you lately, Mum.
0: Don't worry, Martha. I know he isn't perfect, but he's real.
4: Real?
0: I thought I was impervious to emotion, but I'm not. I need companionship and laughter and all the things a woman needs.
4: Well, I hope he can give them to you. I'll go fetch Anna, Mum.
0: Excuse me. Well, Daniel, haven't you anything to say?
1: But see, in the moonlight, Lucy, and a warm summer night, I could stay here forever, my darling.
0: I've never felt like this before, Miles.
1: How do you feel?
0: I don't know. Like looking down from high up, all dizzy and unsure.
1: You won't fall. I'll hold you.
0: It isn't right. It can't be to feel like this.
1: It is right. Because you're happy.
0: I should go back to the house. It's Anna's bedtime.
1: Oh, just this one night. Can't you pretend you've forgotten?
0: Miles, what's wrong, darling?
1: I'm jealous of a little girl.
0: She's my daughter. I can't forget her.
1: When you're with me, I want you to forget everyone else in the whole world.
0: You're a magician. You make it seem all wrong to consider my duty. And only right that I put my arms around you to be kissed. To be loved.
2: Lucia, can you hear me? Asleep, huh? I thought you were one woman with sense. But you're like all the rest of them. Lucia, wake up. I'm talking to you. Blast it all, I said it. But... No, sleep on, Lucia. Sleep. I should have known. You've made your choice, the only choice you could make. You've chosen life, and that is as it should be. Whatever the reckoning. That's why I must go away. I can't help you now. Lucia, listen to me. Listen, my dear. You've been dreaming. Even now, you are dreaming. Dreaming of a sea captain that haunted this house. Of talks you've had with him. Even a book you both wrote together. But you wrote the book, Lucia. You and no one else. A book you imagine from this house and from that portrait on the wall. Now, it's been a dream. And in the years to come, you'll remember it only as a dream. And it will die as all dreams die at waking. But how you would have loved the North Cape and the fjords in the midnight sun, where the blue water rushes into green, the Falklands, where a southerly gale whips the whole sea white as snow. What we both have missed, Lucia. What we both have missed. Goodbye, Lucia. Goodbye, my darling.

0: Before we bring you Act 3 of The Ghost and Mrs. Muir, I want to introduce a delightful young lady whom 20th Century Fox has recently added to his roster of young talent, Miss Jane Nye. In fact, Jane is so photogenic that a portrait of her won her a screen test. Have you met any of the top-ranking stars yet, Jane?
1: Yes, Joan Crawford. I met her the first day she started work on Daisy Kenyon.
0: Oh, that's a picture Joan was keen to play in from the moment she read the book.
1: And she was wonderful in the love scenes of Dana Andrews.
0: Yeah, Joan knows how to get dramatic value out of a scene, too. Like the later scenes in Daisy Kenyon, when she's married to Henry Fonda.
1: And she always looks so lovely. I was on the set one day when a stand-in was posing in some lovely lingerie similar to Joan's costume.
0: Less delicate versions, I'm sure.
1: Yes, but even these were lovely. I could hardly believe it when the stand-in told me they had already been luxed a number of times, and that Joan's even lovelier things get luxed, too. But John Kennedy ought to be interested in that.
2: I am, Jane, but it's not surprising. Leading Hollywood studios specify gentle Lux care for everything washable because it's so safe.
1: Well, I've been a Lux fan for years myself.
2: As a matter of fact, Jane, Luxed underthings stay lovely three times as long. A scientific laboratory took a number of identical slips and nighties and washed them two ways. One set with a strong soap, the others the Lux way. It wasn't long before those washed with strong soap looked faded and drab, but the Luxed ones stayed lovely three times as long.
1: Well, that's a big help to any girl's budget.
2: Right. And that means you can have three times as many pretty undies without spending any more. Because instead of just replacing worn-out faded ones, you can buy extra undies and have three times as many. Thank you, Jane Nye, for being here tonight. Back now to our producer, William Keeley.
0: Act 3 of The Ghost and Mrs. Muir, with Charles Boyer as Captain Gregg and Madeline Carroll as Lucy. The coming of Miles Fairley into the life of Lucy Muir has marked the passing of the ghost of Captain Gregg. But Lucy scarcely noticed his disappearance in her love for her handsome suitor and the excitement over the success of a book called Blood and Swash.
3: Imagine it, Martha. A check for £200 from Mr. Sproul.
4: Another £200 for that awful book? Lummy, Mum, such language.
3: And Mr. Sproul wants me to go to London immediately. Some more papers to sign.
4: Then off to town you go, Mum. Don't you worry about Anne and me.
3: But I can't possibly go to London. Mr. Fairley's coming. We're having a picnic.
4: You mean he is?
3: I heard you, Martha. Please remember that I'm going to marry him.
4: Yes, Mum.
3: By the way, I've been thinking, we might put that portrait of Captain Gregg up in the attic.
4: Don't you like it anymore?
3: Oh, it was so silly of me to hang it here in my bedroom. I don't know what possessed me.
4: Yes, ma'am. Oh, I most forgot. Here, boy brought this note for you from the village.
3: Oh?
4: From the bank, is it, ma'am?
3: No, it's from Mr. Fairley. Oh, how dreadful. He's been called up to London for a few days. But it's not dreadful at all. I'll go to London, too. I'll see Mr. Sproul as he wishes, and I'll see Miles. I'll surprise him, Martha. Quickly now, fetch Anna. I must say goodbye to her.

0: Yes, ma'am?
1: I'd like to see Mr. Fairley, please. I'm Mrs. Muir.
0: Thank you, ma'am. If you'll wait in there, please.
2: Who's that, Hilda?
0: Mrs. Muir, ma'am.
2: Oh? Perhaps I can help you, Mrs. Muir.
1: Did I hear you say you wanted to see my husband?
2: Husband?
1: If you don't mind waiting, he'll be back soon.
2: I see.
1: Won't you sit down?
2: No, I'd better go. I'm afraid I made a mistake.
1: Mistake, Mrs. Muir?
2: Yes, I'm very sorry.
1: I think I understand, my dear. I'm sorry, too. Truly, I am. You see, it isn't the first time something like this has happened.
3: Come now, Mum. You've all but cried your eyes out. You're home now, where you belong.
2: Oh, Father, what a fool. What a fool.
3: There, there. He ain't worth it. Blast his eyes, he ain't worth it.
4: Day this is?
3: Wash day.
4: Yes, but it was exactly a year ago that we came here. Do you remember that afternoon? I went upstairs and I lay down before tea.
3: You're hitting for a cup of tea, Mum.
4: No, Martha. I'm thinking of the dream I had that afternoon a year ago. Such a strange dream. Oh, well.
3: Anna will be coming home from school soon, Mum. Will you be taking her for a walk along the beach?
4: Of course, I wouldn't miss it for the world. My little girl, Martha. She's all my life now.
3: And most of mine, too.
4: Soon there'll be no more walks. All too soon. She's growing up. School, then a university. Young men. Marriage. Oh, Martha, it will be on us before we know it. Before we know it.
5: Dear Mother, it's so strange here at the university. So utterly different than White Cliffs. But I love it, darling. If only I didn't miss you and Martha so much. I can't forget you.
4: It's incredible, Martha. I just don't believe it. Anna will be 18 on Friday. Well, come on, we'll walk to the village. We must get our package off to her today.
5: I'll be home on Saturday, Mother. Don't worry, I haven't been thrown out of the university. Just a wonderful opportunity to motor down to see you. And maybe, darling, maybe to surprise you, too. You see, there's a young man on there.
4: Anna, darling. Oh, I'm so glad to see you.
5: Did you get my letter, Mother?
4: Yes, dear, but I don't understand. I wish you'd be more specific in your letters.
5: Come on in, Bill. Well, am I being specific now? Don't be shy, Bill. Here she is. My mother.
6: How do you do?
4: How do you do?
5: His real name is Sir Evelyn Anthony Scave, and we're thinking of getting engaged.
4: Anna!
6: Believe me, Mrs. Muir, I haven't even asked her yet.
5: We've come for your blessing, Mother, and we haven't had tea.
4: Anna, you quite take my breath away.
5: Bill, darling, just make yourself at home in there. We'll sing out and we want you. We'll be in the kitch. Two more for tea, Martha.
2: Anna.
3: Oh, just look at them. She's home. She's really home.
4: And you'll find a strange man in the living room. I gather his name is Sir Evelyn Scape, and Anna wants to marry him.
5: I met him at a dance, Mother. He's a sub-lieutenant in the Navy. You know my weakness for sailor men. Oh, I've never been so happy in all my life.
4: Then I'm happy too, darling. And I won't waste time now with questions.
3: Now, I can't make tea with such distractions going on. Out in the garden now if you want to talk. Both of you.
5: Mother, I've discussed it all with Bill. Of course, we won't get married till I'm out of the university. But you ought to come and live with us when we do. You and Martha.
4: No, darling, no.
5: Oh, but you must. You've been alone so much of your life.
4: You're sweet, Anna. And I'm proud of you. But I love this house. I've been very happy here. And I shall live here until I die.
5: With Captain Gregg?
4: What did you say?
5: With the ghost of Captain Gregg?
4: Anna, what are you talking about?
5: Oh, I knew the captain very well when I was a little girl. First year we lived here. We used to have the most wonderful talk.
4: You didn't.
5: Oh, it was all a game I'd made up, of course. Sort of a dream game. It was very real while it lasted. And then he stopped coming suddenly. I suppose I was growing too old and sophisticated for him. Oh, but I grieved and grieved. I even... Mother, darling, you look as if you'd seen a... Don't tell me you see him, too.
4: No, Anna. No, not for years.
7: Well, then you did. Mother, you don't suppose he really haunted us?
4: No, darling. Things like that can't happen. It was only a dream.
7: The same dream for both of us?
4: Perhaps I set you off by telling you about my dreams. Little girls are very impressionable.
7: Oh, I don't remember your telling me. Oh, tell me now. I'd love to hear about them.
4: But I can't remember them very well. Just bits and pieces of a phrase here and there. A look. I think I dreamed most of that book I wrote. I must have. I never could have thought of it. All these years I've tried to remember, but I can't.
7: Do you know what I think? I think you fell in love with him, too.
4: I did nothing of the sort.
7: Oh, I wouldn't blame you if you had. When did you stop seeing him?
4: After about a year. I dreamed we quarreled. It was about a man.
7: Uncle Neddy.
4: Anna, you knew that Miles Fairley and I...
7: Oh, I used to pray you wouldn't marry him.
4: And you were so right. I saw him 5 years ago at a dinner party, bald and fat and drinking too much. And he cried. It seems his wife finally had enough and left him. And to think I wanted to spend the rest of my life with him.
7: Perhaps he did exist, Mother, Captain Gregg. Perhaps he did come back and talk to us. Wouldn't it be wonderful if he had? Then you'd have something. You know what I mean. To look back on. Happiness.
4: No, darling. We just made him up, you and I. He never existed. I just wasn't intended to have that kind of happiness. And I haven't missed it. Really, I haven't. Oh, I've been lonely at times. But there have been compensations. You. And now Bill. And dear Martha. And this house. The sea and the girls. And memories. I've had those, you know, even if it was a dream. Now come along. We'll join your young man for tea.
8: If she thinks it was a dream, I cannot blame her. It was all my own doing. I told her it was a dream. How long ago this occurred. Even Anna is older now than Lucia was when she first stepped into this house. Anna, long since married, children of her own, grown children. And Lucia, white and withered and full of years. Well, blast it all. When I decided to be noble, I never thought she'd live to be 80. Lucia! Lucia!
9: You come in here, Mum. What are you doing out on that balcony? Don't you know what the night air does to you?
4: I'm coming, Martha. I'm coming.
9: What were you doing out there?
4: I don't know. What difference does it make?
9: I hope you remember what the doctor told you.
4: That I'm an old woman. Well, so is he. There was a letter this afternoon from Anna. Little Lucy's engaged.
9: Little Lucy?
4: To the captain of a transatlantic airplane. Anna's very happy about it. Says it must run in the family.
9: Airplanes?
4: I suppose she means captains.
9: Here, you drink your hot milk.
4: I'm too tired. I have a funny pain in my arm.
9: No wonder standing out there in that fog. Sit down now and drink it while it's hot.
4: I don't want any hot milk.
9: Now, don't get into a state.
4: I am not in a state. I just want to be left alone. Bossing me around all the time.
9: Well, I'll leave it on the table. Take it or not, I don't care.
4: Bossing me. I'm tired. Milk. All right, I'll drink it. Martha. Martha. I feel so...
10: Lucia. At last. You'll never be tired again, Lucia. Or old again. Look at you. Radiant. Like the day you came here. Come, Lucia. Come, my dear.

0: Our stars will return for their curtain calls in a moment. Say, Libby, I have a riddle for you.
1: I'm listening.
0: When are a cook's hands like a rose garden?
1: I can see you're dying to tell me.
0: When they're in flower.
1: But when a housewife's hands are the color of a red, red rose, she doesn't like it a bit. It means she has a bad case of dishpan hands.
0: But she can do something about that. Just change from strong soaps to Lux Flakes for dishwashing. 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
2: Back now.
0: Here's Mr.
2: Keeley
0: at the microphone.
2: Brought the ghost and Mrs. Muir so vividly and happily to life. Charles Boyer and Madeline Carroll. Madeline, you don't know how happy we are to welcome you on this stage again, and how proud we are of your war record overseas.
3: Well, Bill, you can't imagine how happy I am to be back, and to be teamed for the first time on Lux with Charles Boyer.
4: The feeling is mutual, believe me, Madeline. But I understand that in addition to all your other work overseas, you had your own radio show in Paris.
3: That's right, Charles, for about a year after DE Day. We broadcast once a week in French, to tell the French about America and Americans.
4: Well, everything I've heard from France these past few years has been about the wonderful job you did for French-American relations.
2: And you haven't done such a bad job either, Charles.
3: Right, Bill. Almost everything I heard in Paris concerning Hollywood was about Charles Boyer's French Research Foundation and what it was doing to create a better understanding and appreciation of France.
4: Well, thank you, Madeleine. But coming back to this theater, Bill, I'm sure your audience is keen to hear about the show for next week.
2: And I'm sure they'll be keen about the show itself. It's Universal International's quite recent screen hit, Ride the Pink Horse, with his three fine stars, Robert Montgomery, Wanda Hendricks, and Thomas Gomez.
3: That's the picture that Bob himself directed, isn't it, Bill?
2: Yes, and it's a truly thrilling screenplay drama, a story of mystery and adventure that should keep our audience guessing breathlessly what's coming next. And usually, I'll wager, guessing wrong.
4: Sounds like a real hit, Bill. We'll be listening in my house. Bonsoir.
3: Good night.
2: Bonsoir et merci bien. Lever Brothers Company, the makers of Lux Flakes, join me in inviting you to be with us again next Monday evening when the Lux Radio Theater presents Robert Montgomery, Wanda Hendricks, and Thomas Gomez in Ride the Pink Horse. This is William Keeley saying good night to you from Hollywood.
0: Charles Boyer will soon be seen in the Enterprise production, Arch of Triumph. Our music was directed by Louis Silvers. And this is your announcer, John Milton Kennedy, reminding you to join us again next Monday night to hear Ride the Pink Horse with Robert Montgomery, Wanda Hendricks, and Thomas Gomez.
5: Pepsodent won by 3-1. Yes, by an overwhelming average of 3-1, families throughout America who compared toothpastes they were using at home preferred new Pepsodent with Irium over any other brand they tried. They said new Pepsodent toothpaste tastes better, makes breath cleaner, makes teeth brighter. Yes, with families who made comparison tests, Pepsodent won by 3-1.
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0: Howdy, stranger.
1: Howdy, mister. Mind if I come in and sit a while?
0: Nope, reckon I don't. Gets sort of dad blame lonesome along this highway.
1: Much obliged. My feet wouldn't hold up another mile.
0: Are you hitching?
1: Yep.
0: Going fur?
1: Don't know.
0: Come fur?
1: Yep. Come a ranch, smart piece.
0: Getting pretty old to be hitchhiking. Get many rides?
1: Yep.
0: Had anything to eat lately?
1: Not much. Coffee smells good.
0: It is good. Make it myself. How about a cup? Warm you up.
1: All right.
0: Matter of fact, I'll have one with you.
1: Got any manch bread?
0: Any what?
1: Manch bread.
0: Never heard of it.
1: No. I forgot. Reckon you never have.
0: Here you are, mister. Nice and hot.
1: How much?
0: Oh, just a nickel.
1: I don't know what a nickel is, but take it out of that.
0: Much obliged. Hey, hold on. This ain't no nickel.
1: What's that, mister?
0: I say this ain't no nickel. It's a gold coin. Hey, don't you know it's against the law to have gold in your possession these days?
1: Against what law?
0: Why, well, we went off the gold standard years ago. Everybody turned in their gold. Well, they turned into the government. They got silver in exchange.
1: I see. And you best return my coin.
0: Well, this coin is old. Ain't it, stranger?
1: Somewhat.
0: Yeah, old. Got the head of the King of England on it. Can't see the date very well. See. 1700
1: Yeah,
0: and
1: take this coin instead. Gave you the gold run by mistake.
0: Well, brother, I make no mistake when I give it back to you. To my way of thinking right now, that gold coin ain't worth a plug nickel.
1: Yeah. I think you'll find this one's legal tender.
0: Yeah, thanks. How about a sandwich?
1: A what?
0: A sandwich.
1: I don't know what you're talking about.
0: You're a queer one. Here. Wrapped up in this wax paper. A sandwich.
1: Never seen nothing like that before.
0: Yeah? Why don't you try one on the house?
1: Eh?
0: I said try one. No charge, yours.
1: Oh. Thanks. Good coffee.
0: Yeah, got to admit it is. Folks around here always have a good word to say for Joe Davis and his coffee. Don't you know where you're heading for, stranger?
1: No. Haven't the slightest idea.
0: How come? You mean you're just a roaming about with no particular end in mind?
1: No. I've planned what I intend to do for years.
0: Well, what are you intending to do?
1: That I'll discuss with no one.
0: Okay. Don't get the idea I'm nosing into your business. How's the sandwich?
1: What's that?
0: I said, how's the sandwich?
1: Oh, this. Not so good. Tastes funny.
0: Well, that's good boiled ham.
1: Don't like it.
0: Well, you got no kick coming. Didn't have to pay for it.
1: I intend to pay you.
0: Nope. No charge.
1: But I always pay all my debts.
0: Well, this is one you don't have to, stranger. Especially since you don't like the thing.
1: I've paid every debt I ever owed. Except one.
0: Well, one's not so bad. You'll probably get it paid off someday.
1: Yeah, I'll pay it. I waited long enough. I can wait a while longer.
0: Want more coffee, stranger?
1: Oh, this is plenty. By the way, do you happen to know many people in these parts?
0: Quite a few, yes.
1: Ever run on to any folks with red hair?
0: Red hair?
1: Yeah.
0: Well, let me think. No. No, can't say the hell. Why?
1: Oh, I'm just interested in folks with red hair.
0: Are you?
1: Only take rides in cars with men with red hair.
0: Why is that?
1: Oh, I got a pretty good reason. You see, the man I owe that debt to has red hair.
0: Ooh, has he?
1: Pretty
0: turnpike.
1: Might stop in there. Place have many customers?
0: Yep, quite a few along this time of year.
1: Might stop there then, have a look around.
0: Mister, if you don't mind my saying so, you've got me puzzled.
1: And so?
0: Yeah, you sure have. Those clothes you're wearing, never seen anything like them before in my life.
1: You probably never will again.
0: What do you mean by that?
1: Oh, nothing especially.
0: You're sure the mysterious one. You better have another cup of coffee.
1: No, thanks.
0: Well, a cigarette then, huh?
1: No, I'm old-fashioned. I smoke a pipe.
0: Well, okay. Fill up then. Say, what kind of tobacco is that?
1: Eh? Oh, it's King's Choice.
0: Never heard of it.
1: No. Reckon you never have.
0: Something new?
1: Older than you were.
0: Mm-hmm. Where can you buy it?
1: Reckon you can't anymore.
0: Oh, quit making it, huh?
1: About 100 years or so back.
0: Hmm?
1: You wouldn't remember.
0: Oh, you're ribbing me, huh? Of course I wouldn't remember 100 years back. Neither would you.
1: You'd be surprised, mister.
0: What do you mean?
1: Nothing. Especially.
0: I don't get it. Look, you smoking tobacco 100 years old.
1: Nothing particularly remarkable about that, is there? I always say what's old belongs to the old.
0: I reckon you're not more than 60.
1: 60?
0: Sure, 65 at most.
1: My friend, suppose you take 60, double it, and add a century.
0: What? Double 60 and add 100? Why, that's 220.
1: Your arithmetic is excellent. Have a match?
0: Match? Match? Oh, yes. Yes, sure, match. Here you be.
1: Thank you. You have a customer.
0: Oh, yes. Generally, somebody stops for a few gallons of gas along about this time.
1: Better throw away that cigarette around that gasoline.
0: Be back a minute, old-timer. Yes, sir. A little gas?
2: No, I'd like a little information.
0: Well, got a lot of that, too.
2: Can you tell me the way to Pine Knob?
0: Pine Knob? What's that, tourist camp?
2: No, it's a town. Pine Knob, Pennsylvania.
0: Never heard of it.
2: It's out this way someplace. It's supposed to be about 80 miles out of Pittsburgh in this direction.
0: Well, see, Pittsburgh's about 78 miles back.
2: Well, then I should be pretty close.
0: Never heard tell of no Pine Knob. Been living here, man and boy, for 40 years. Ain't never seen nothing of the place or heard tell of it.
2: Well, I know it's out here someplace. I followed my directions here. I don't know whether to take that crossroad or follow the turnpike.
0: Sorry, can't tell you, mister.
1: Perhaps I can.
0: Eh? Oh, you.
1: Pine Knob, you say, mister?
2: Yes. It's a small town somewhere in this neighborhood.
0: Not in this neighborhood, it ain't.
2: You don't happen to remember anything about it, do you, old-timer?
1: That's a nice hat you're wearing.
2: Huh?
1: I said that's a nice hat you're wearing.
2: Yeah, thanks. Did you ever hear of Pine Knob?
1: Mind if I see it?
2: See what?
1: Your hat.
2: Oh, forget my hat. You know anything about Pine Knob?
1: I might. After I've seen the hat.
2: Look here. If you know how I can get to Pine Knob, I'll...
0: Hey, look, mister. Let him have a gander at the hat. You with the old boy. He hasn't got all his marbles.
2: Oh, very well. Here. You can buy it in any hat shop for $10. Free initials if you want them.
1: Yeah. Quite nice.
0: What's that? The hat? Ho, you haven't even looked at it.
1: No. I was admiring the gentleman's hair.
2: What about my hair?
1: I said it's nice. Right.
2: Now, how about the hat back and a little information?
1: Oh. Your initials in the band. K.M. Could the last name be Minor?
2: Yeah. Yeah, that's right. Oh, you saw my driver's license on the steering post.
1: No.
2: Well, how'd you know?
1: I just hoped I was right.
2: Oh, hang it all. Do you or don't you know how I can get to Pine Knob?
1: Yes, I know.
2: Will you tell me then?
1: No, I can't do that.
0: Why not?
1: Because the way is seldom traveled. You'd never find it by directions.
2: Then can you go there with me to show me the way?
1: There's nothing I'd like better than to take you to Pine Knob.
2: Oh. Well, now, that's more like it. I'll pay you for whatever your time's worth.
1: I'll collect, all right. But I assure you my time's of practically no value whatsoever.
2: Come on around, get in.
1: I'll ride in the back.
2: No, come on in front with me.
1: No, thank you. I prefer the back.
3: Say, mister, you better humor the old boy as much as you can. He ain't as bright as he probably used to be.
2: Oh, all right. All right, old-timer, hop in. Thanks a lot.
4: Oh, you're welcome. Come back and see me.
3: Well, I see him come and I see him go. But that old gent beats anything I've ever set eyes on. Oh, the old man dropped his bag of tobacco. Almost half full. King's Choice, the smoker's friend. Raymond Tobacco Company, established 1756.

0: We leave the turnpike in a minute or two.
1: Then how far?
0: Not far.
1: The road good?
0: Not so good.
1: I say, does my chatter bore you, old-timer?
0: No, not especially.
1: You give me the impression you don't want to talk.
0: People talk too much nowadays.
1: Me, I like to talk. Especially when I'm driving. Helps make the miles go faster.
0: The turn up ahead.
1: Yeah, where?
0: Off to the right.
1: There's no place to turn off.
0: Yes, there is. You see it. There. See?
1: Well, yes. But that road, it wasn't there a moment ago.
0: It's been there for years. It's the road to take.
1: This isn't any ordinary road.
0: Right. It isn't.
1: No automobile tracks.
0: Never been an automobile on this road.
1: I don't understand.
0: You will, presently. And a stagecoach.
1: Stagecoach?
0: Yes. You can see the hoof marks in the soft earth.
1: Oh, I was noticing.
0: Six coal black horses, the pride of Pennsylvania.
1: What's that?
0: Nothing important.
1: I see. Look behind.
0: Behind?
1: Yes. Look, where's the turnpike?
0: We have left it. Far behind.
1: Oh, not far. Less than a half a mile. We should be able to see it from here.
0: No. It's nowhere in view.
1: And the buildings along the turnpike, where are they?
0: All of that is past.
1: Past?
0: Yes. There is no turnpike. There are no buildings.
1: Nothing but open prairie land. Trees. Hills. Tall grass. No fences. No other roads except this one.
0: It's the only road for miles around.
1: But where does it take us?
0: To Pine Knob. That's where you wanted to go?
1: Well, yes, but I...
0: You asked me to show you the way to Pine Knob. This is it.
1: Well, everything's changed so. Suddenly. Everything's different.
0: Yes. Naturally.
1: But why?
0: Did you ever ask yourself what time really is?
1: Time?
0: Yes, Mr. Miner. Time.
1: I don't follow you.
0: Suppose a long time ago something had happened to you. Suppose that incident was so important, so outstanding in your life, it was necessary for you to do something about it.
1: I still don't understand.
0: Let me put it into the present instead of the past. Suppose today something should happen to you. Suppose it is so out of the ordinary that you'd never forget it. Probably something you think needs revenge.
1: Revenge?
0: And suppose you decided your spirit would never rest until you'd found that revenge, even though many scores of years had passed away.
1: I don't understand.
0: Now, what would you do, Mr. Miner? What could you do but roam from place to place seeking that revenge?
1: You're talking over my head.
0: Am I?
1: You certainly are.
0: What I'm getting at is this. If you'd find yourself in just such a situation, time would suddenly have no meaning to you. You'd think no more about the past or the present or the future. Time would be something unknown to you. Things you call the future now wouldn't be future at all. Incidents you call past wouldn't be past. They'd be now. What you call present, all rolled up into one.
1: Yeah, that's a strange way of reasoning.
0: Not so strange once you've experienced it.
1: Have you ever experienced it?
0: I assure you, yes.
1: You mean that things that have happened in the past are actually happening now?
0: Precisely.
1: And things in the future are taking place now, too?
0: Naturally. One case being possible, the other naturally follows.
1: Why, just some philosopher's theory.
0: It's much more than a mere theory.
1: Oh, you know better than that, and so do I. What's happened in the past has happened. What's going to happen certainly isn't taking place now.
0: Possibly I'll change your mind about that before this day ends.
1: Oh, no. Not me, mister. By the way, you haven't told me your name.
0: Names are unimportant. Only incidents are important.
1: Yeah. You haven't said how you knew my name.
0: That was quite obvious. Your red hair. The initials in your hatband.
1: I still don't see how you
0: There's
1: knew.
0: There's Pine Knob. Ahead.
1: Yeah. Down in the valley.
0: Yeah.
1: Where did it get its name, Pine Knob?
0: Because in the center of the town you'll find a little mound. Three pine trees growing from it. It was under these trees that men have been trying for their lives. It's from them that men have been hanged.
1: Hmm. That's a pleasant thought. The town seems deserted.
0: Yes, I suppose it is by now.
1: What do you mean?
0: You'll see. There. Stage office is over there. The stage is in. See? Across the road. Pull up here. Across from it.
1: Yeah, right. So this is Pine Knob. I see. That man on the stagecoach with the reins in his hands. And that other man handing up that metal box.
0: Lad, listen to what they say.
1: All right, Hank. That's a gold. You better take good care of it.
2: Ain't nobody gonna get this gold. It's going right on through to Kelby. If anybody tries to stop the stage this trip, I'll be ready for them. Well, so long, partner. See you in a week. Come on, boy. Get up there. Gee, get up.
1: Those two men. The one on the stagecoach.
0: Exactly.
1: He looks and talks exactly like you, and the other one like me.
0: We must follow that stage. Start the car.
1: I don't understand all this.
0: Start the car. Follow the stage.
1: I'd take my oath, but those two men are...
0: We've got time to talk. Follow the stage.
1: Oh, what is this, a dream?
0: No. I waited a long time for this day.
1: What do you mean?
0: Yes. 90 years I've waited.
1: 90?
0: More than 3 normal lifetimes, and finally the day is here.
1: Look here. Whoever you are, would you mind telling me just what this is all about? Why are we following that stagecoach?
0: Yeah. See? It's beginning.
1: What's beginning?
0: Stage. See? It stopped.
1: Yeah. Something's wrong.
0: More than you think. Drive right up behind it.
1: Maybe we can help.
0: No, there's nothing we can do. Stop right behind the stage.
1: Yeah. Hey, look. Look at that man standing at the side of the stagecoach, talking to the driver.
0: I'm watching.
1: He's the man with the red hair. The man who looks exactly like me. And the other one on the stage, he's the exact image of you.
0: Quiet. Watch what happens. Listen.
3: What's up, partner? Called me out of town, did you?
1: Yeah. I sure did, Hank. I reckon I'd better take that gold.
3: Take the gold? Where?
1: Just take it. Hand it down, Hank.
3: Hold on.
1: Questions? Just hand down the box.
3: I don't think I'd better, Ken.
1: Now look, I mean business.
3: You're drawing a gun on me, partner?
1: I mean business, Hank. Hand down that gold.
3: You're robbing this gold.
1: I'm taking it and clearing out. Here to help folks is settling out west. I aim to go there.
3: Ken, I done trusted you like a brother. I never thought the day'd come when you...
1: Hand me down the gold, Hank.
3: This gold is going to kill
1: me. It ain't going no farther than it is right now. I'm taking it with me.
3: Put away your gun, Ken.
1: Don't argue with me, Hank. I'll shoot you if I have to.
3: And by Jimmy, you'll have to. I ain't handing down this gold.
1: Keep those hands on the reins.
3: Not on our life, partner.
1: Don't go for that gun.
3: cold blood.
1: No. No.
3: I didn't have a chance. You knew I didn't carry a gun. Just the rifle there on the seat.
1: No. I didn't do that. I didn't shoot you.
3: I wasn't going for no gun. You've murdered me.
1: No. For heaven's sakes, this isn't real. I've never fired a gun in my life.
0: You think it isn't real?
1: No. Well, it can't be.
0: Now, do you understand what I meant by no past, no future?
1: That man on the stage, you.
0: 180 years ago on this spot.
1: But it can't be you. That man on the stage was shot. He fell. He's lying there on the ground now.
0: Hey, turn around. See for yourself.
1: Gone. Everything's gone.
0: Everything but you and me.
1: I didn't kill you.
0: That man with the red hair, the one who spoke like you, looked like you, was the first member of your family to settle in this country. He was my partner. I trusted him. He murdered me.
1: But I didn't.
0: Now, the debt is about to be paid.
1: No. No, you can't blame me for something that happened almost 200 years ago.
0: I've waited this long for my revenge. I won't let it pass by now. Get into the car.
1: No. No, keep away. Don't come near me. Don't touch that wheel.
0: Time has come. I'm driving now.
1: No, no, I say.
0: There's no way to escape.
1: You can't murder me. I had nothing to do with that
0: you
1: shooting.
0: You can't escape.
1: I will escape. I will.
0: You're doomed.
1: I knew you were some devil. You brought me here to kill me.
0: But you can't. The road ends around the turn up there. Nothing but a 1,000-foot drop down the mountainside.

0: Pennsylvania Turnpike. Tonight's original tale of dark fantasy by Scott Bishop, originating in the studios of WKY. Ben Morris played Ken Miner. Fred Wayne was heard as Hank, and Muir Height was the filling station attendant. Next Friday night at the same time, listen to the 19th in this series of unusual and original tales of dark fantasy, created by Scott Bishop. Next week's story is called Convoy for Atlantis, a fantastic yarn of ships that disappear in the night, and of strange and valuable treasures which arise from the sea. An adventure that takes us down to the very bottom of the mighty Atlantic Ocean for a special observation of the Convoy for Atlantis. Don't miss this weird tale of an ancient race that lives again on a mighty sunken continent. Tom Paxton speaking. Dark Fantasy comes to you from Oklahoma City. This is the National Broadcasting Company.
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3: Wheat Chex, Rice Chex, and Good Hot Ralston present Space Patrol! High adventure in the wild, vast reaches of space. Missions of daring in the name of interplanetary justice. Travel into the future with Buzz Corey, Commander-in-Chief of the Space Patrol! In today's transcribed adventure, Buzz and Happy are approaching a building where the Secretary General's daughter, Carol, is held captive. Suddenly, they become aware of a painful, tingling sensation and a ringing in their ears.
4: It's hard to walk. It feels like a big weight on me.
5: Yeah, I can hardly move. Happy, Nora's using some kind of a ray on us.
4: Paralyzer ray?
5: It's worse than that. We're in an ultrasonic beam. Run back to the ship. Get out of its range quickly.
4: I can't.
5: Happy, get up. Nira, I'll help you.
4: I can't even crawl. My head, there's 1,000 needles in it.
5: If we don't get out of that beam, it'll shake us to pieces.
3: We'll be back in just a moment with today's Space Patrol story, The Sleepwalker. 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Two hours ago in the Neptune City office of Interplanetary Transport Service, a small white light on a control panel flickered and changed to red. A few seconds later, the traffic supervisor of the big private passenger service clicked on his spacophone.
6: Space Patrol Search Command, this is the Interplanetary Transport Service Neptune office. Our ITS passenger ship N157 is overdue on 2 quarter-hour message to base reports. This ship last reported at 1745 Universal Star Time on regular Terra Neptune space lane, 900,000 DUs out of Neptune, and has not reported to Space Control Terra. This office requests...
3: Within minutes, Space Patrol Search Command ships fanned out from Neptune, sensitive view scopes scanning space for the missing passenger ship. 90 minutes later, in Commander Corey's central office on Terra, Cadet Happy sits before a spacophone, tensely waiting a report from Neptune.
5: Happy.
4: Nothing new so far, sir.
5: I cut down the amplifier. Thanks. I've just got a report from the Communications Center from a Space Patrol search unit. They found the N-157 out beyond the Neptune orbit.
4: What was wrong, Commander?

0: Passengers and crew had been mysteriously put to sleep.
1: To sleep? Why?
0: To cover a robbery, it seems.
1: Well, was the thief still aboard?
0: No, we don't know yet. Chances are he was working with a Confederate who met the passenger ship out in space and took the thief aboard. But we know what's missing. One of the passengers, who was the first to revive, is making quite a disturbance about it. Can't say that I blame him. He lost 500,000 credits.
1: 500,000? Wow.
0: Well, it's partly his own fault. He had them packed in an ordinary suitcase and didn't even ask for a guard.
1: Well, why in the universe was he carrying that much money around?
0: He's a space construction contractor named Reese Bixby. Took over the government artificial satellite job after the other contracting firm defaulted.
1: Oh, yeah. He's the man who boasted he could finish the satellites within 6 months.
0: He can probably do it, too. Fortunately, he's a much better space engineer than he was a guard of his money.
1: Well, the money isn't hid aboard the ship, then, huh?
0: Apparently not. Ship has been searched. The only clue so far is that two passengers are missing. We don't know who they are until all the passengers revive, so Interplanetary Transport can check the passenger list.
1: And then we'll know who's missing and who took the money.
0: Unless the thieves were traveling under assumed names, which they probably were. To me, this looks like the work of the sleepwalker.
1: Oh, the crook who's been stealing plant payrolls by putting people to sleep.
0: Right. Up till now, at least, he hasn't committed any other form of robbery.
1: It seems that this sleepwalker walks in other people's sleep.
0: Yeah, that he does.
2: Interplanetary Transport Service, Neptune Office, calling Commander Corey, Space Patrol Headquarters, Terra.
0: Corey here, go ahead.
2: Well, this is Interplanetary Traffic Supervisor Jenkins, Commander. The two missing passengers are a man and a woman. The man is listed on the roster as William Knight.
0: And the woman?
2: My assistant is checking the names now, Commander. Will you hurry with that, please?
0: William Knight. Make a note of that, Happy.
1: Yes, sir.
2: I have the other name, Commander. Oh, I can't believe this.
0: What is it, Jenkins?
2: The missing woman is the Secretary General's daughter, Carol Carlisle.
0: What?
2: Was on the amended passenger list, a last-minute change transmitted from Terra, which is why we were so long in finding out.
0: Jenkins, stand by for further instructions.
2: Yes, Commander.
0: Happy, get the ship ready. We're blasting off for Neptune immediately.
1: I wish we'd get a report from the Neptune Search Command, sir.
0: Well, by this time, the other ship could be thousands of DUs away, Hap.
1: Yeah, and we haven't the slightest idea of what kind of ship to look
0: Carol
1: for.
0: Carol shouldn't have made a trip without notifying the Space Patrol.
3: Carol calling Commander Corey. 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
0: On the miniature spacephone channel. Carol, thank goodness you're safe.
3: Oh, Buzz, I was taken off of a passenger ship inside the Neptune orbit.
0: Yes, we know that. Happy and I are headed for Neptune now. Where are you?
3: In the aft compartment of a private cruiser, Class C.
0: Do you know the registry number?
3: Yes, it's PCV85. I got a look at it when it joined airlocks for the passenger ship.
0: Then you weren't affected by the sleep gas?
3: No, I was in my compartment. When I came out, a man grabbed me and forced me near the other ship.
0: Well, what man? What's his name?
3: Well, he was one of the passengers. His partner calls him Woody. Woody Knorr.
0: Who's his partner?
3: He was piloting the private cruiser. His name is Bob Morgan.
0: You know where they're taking you?
3: No, all I know is... Buzz, someone's coming.
0: Hide your miniature spacephone, Carol, but leave it on. Corey out.
1: I've changed vector toward their position, sir.
0: Good, Happy. Increase our acceleration to 4 G's.
4: We came in to have a little chat with you, miss. What's your name?
5: You mean you don't know?
6: Why should we? It was the money we were after.
4: Yeah, it's too bad you weren't in the lounge with the rest of the passengers. Or maybe it's a good thing. How would you like to join up with us?
6: Yeah, we can make it very profitable for you. Nice-looking kid like you would go far in our organization.
5: Why, of all the insulting...
6: Well, you want to play rough, huh? Well, I'll be glad to oblige you.
5: Let go of me!
4: Let her alone, Morgan. Just get her identification.
6: No dame's going to slap me and get away with it.
4: Hand me her purse.
6: Oh, all right, Woody. Hey, look at that bracelet on her arm. Jupiter Emeralds. I'll bet they'd bring in a few credits. She must be some big shot's daughter. I've changed my mind, Woody. This dame is an extra bonus.
4: Shut up, Morgan. Do you know who we got here? It's the Secretary General's daughter, Carol. Of all the passengers in that ship, we have to grip the one who could give us the most trouble. Let's go back and take her out front so we can watch her every second.
0: They've left the compartment. You hear the sound of their rockets and the spacophone. The ship will be easy to follow on our viewscope finder.
1: I've got a rough 3-point fix on their trajectory. If they keep on that vector, it'll bring them close to Venus.
0: Gotta cut down the distance between their ship and ours. If we don't get them in the viewscope before they land and cut their rockets, we'll lose them.

0: All right, Morgan. Send her down.
1: It's Venus. By the looks of the landscape, we're near the Southwest Sea, close to the Tycho Mountains.
0: That's right, Miss Carlyle. Nobody will ever find this hideout. Cut your rockets, Morgan, and don't overshoot the rocket port. You take the money. I'll handle the girl. Come on, we got to decide what to do with you. All right. Just sit down and relax, miss.
2: Yeah, you can watch us count the money.
0: We got to reach a decision and right away.
2: What do you suggest?
0: Well, we can't keep her here, and we can't turn her loose. She knows too much.
2: That leaves only one thing. Do away with her.
0: Yeah. But so far, we never had to resort to anything so drastic.
2: That's our own fault.
1: My fault? And just how do you figure that?
0: You just keep out of this. Just leave it to a woman to spoil a man's perfect record of crime without violence. Me, Woody Nord, the sleepwalker. I pulled off dozens of robberies and never even had to slug anybody.
2: I've got it. You can take some of this money and hire somebody else to take care of her.
0: Morgan, have you no code of ethics? The principle is the same.
1: Ethics.
2: Hey, listen, a spaceship.
0: It's a space patrol ship.
2: It's Terra 5, Commander Corey's ship.
0: Blast him. How did he train us here?
2: What are we going to do?
0: Take it easy. I'll turn on the ultrasonic beam.
1: What will that do?
0: Just watch. I got a scanning device on the roof. It revolves slowly. And when a beam is interrupted by a moving object, ultrasonic waves are focused on it.
1: Ultrasonic waves? What do they do?
0: Well, first they affect the nervous system. They paralyze any living thing within range. The more the victim moves, the more intense the vibration becomes. There is no escape.
1: Oh, no.
0: Finally, the vibration acts on the flesh like a million tiny scalpels. I wouldn't use it, except that I'm forced to in self-defense.
2: Stop showing how much you know. Let's get this over with.
0: All right, come to the window if you'd like to watch.
3: I thought I saw somebody at the window up there in the hideout, Commander. They've seen us.
4: Keep your ray gun and let's holster happy.
3: Suppose they start firing at us.
4: You may be taking them by surprise. If not, well, Woody Nor has never used physical violence before in his other crimes.
3: Let's hope he doesn't start now.
4: If you come up here ready to shoot, he may get panicky and harm Carol. Probably figures his own best chance
3: hey,
4: is to...
3: Commander, I feel sort of funny.
4: So do I. A tingling sensation.
3: There's a ringing in my ears. Do you notice it?
4: Yes. Not exactly a sound, yet...
3: Hey, is this uphill or something? It's hard to walk. It feels like a big weight was put on me.
4: Golly, move. Happy. Nora's using some sort of ray on us.
3: A paralyzer ray.
4: Oh, it's worse than that. Look up there on the roof. See that big metal cone?
3: It's following us.
4: We're in an ultrasonic beam. Get back to the ship, Happy. Get out of its range quickly. Happy, get up. Here, I'll help you.
3: Commander, I can't even crawl. My head, it... feels like it's got a thousand needles in it.
4: If we don't get out of this beam, it's going to shake us to pieces.
5: We'll be back with Space Patrol in just a moment. Say, gang, listen to this. Poor old motor. It's got nothing to go on but ordinary fuel. I say, but listen to this. Wow, there's a motor that's supercharged. Got super fuel in it, that's why. Now, gang, you know the same is true of you. When you have ordinary fuel for breakfast, what are you? Just a putt-putt. But when you have super fuel for breakfast, well, that's when you can be a super somebody. Because you're supercharged. So, gang, eat the super fuel Buzz Corey has in the morning. A power breakfast with Wheat Chex or Rice Chex. The bite-sized super cereals. Good? Ah, wait till you try them. The swellest tasting cereals in the universe. And the only cereals in the universe with that modern bite-sized design. So don't be a putt-putt. Be a super somebody. Eat a breakfast that supercharges you. A power breakfast with the super cereals rice checks, and wheat checks. Woody Knorr and Bob Morgan have stolen a half million United Planets credits from a passenger ship and abducted the Secretary General's daughter, Carol, because she was the only person aboard the spaceship who could identify them. However, Buzz and Happy were able to follow the thieves' spaceship by tracing through Carol's miniature spacophone. As the commander and his cadet walked toward Knorr's hideout on Venus, Knorr turned on an ultrasonic beam. The beam could first paralyze and then destroy them. Right now, barely able to move, Buzz and Happy lie on the ground as the high-frequency sound vibrations rack them with pain.
3: Maybe we can roll away from the beam, sir.
4: It's getting more intense. In a few seconds, we'll be completely paralyzed.
3: Our ray guns, maybe we could hit the cone.
4: Our ray guns wouldn't affect it. Wait a minute. That cone tracked us, followed us.
3: Yes, sir.
4: It must be controlled by an electric eye. If we can blind that eye...
3: Blind it? You mean throw something at it?
4: No. Our atomolites. Shine your atomolite on the round unit on top of the cone. I'll use mine, too.
3: If I can move my arm...
4: Got to, Abby. Quickly, while we're able to move at all.
3: I'm getting it.
4: Good.
3: My hand is shaking so much, I can't hold the beam steady.
4: It's working, though. My beam's in focus.
3: That got it, sir. The cone's turning all around, back and forth and up and down.
4: Yeah, we've confused it. Keep your atomolite on it, though. It'll find us again. Can you get up, Happy?
3: Pretty shaky, but I'll try it.
4: Keep your light steady. That's it.
3: Wow. I'm as wobbly as a burned-out rocket.
4: Come on. We've got to get in there before Nora thinks up something else. This time we won't hesitate to use our ray guns.
2: They're getting up.
1: You might as well give up. Buzz and Happy are more than a match for you two.
0: Shut up! We're not through yet. Morgan, you hold him off. I'll take the girl and the money. We'll slip out the back way.
2: Oh, sure. Leave me to face the music alone. Nothing doing.
0: Well, we both can't get away. And if I have the girl, I can force Corey to let you go.
2: How do I know you'll do it?
0: Don't argue, you fool. Corey and the cadet are pretty shaky from the sonic beams. You can handle them. I'll take Corey's ship, and when you get out, you take mine. There they are. Hold them off. All right, miss. Let's go. Come on.
1: Hey, stop it. Let go of me.
0: Constance, come on.
1: Oh.
2: Hey, Woody, you got a ray gun.
0: No. Use an iron bar and lock this door behind us.
4: Once more, Happy. That did it.
3: Wow, I'm so weak I can hardly stand.
4: I'll take it easy, Hap. They're probably hiding down this hallway.
3: Hey, I think I hear somebody in this room, sir.
4: I'll open the door. You cover me from the side.
3: Yes, sir.
4: Empty. Try the next one. Now, Happy, I'll continue searching the house. You go out and see if there's a back door. They may try to sneak.
3: Smoking rockets, we're too late. They made it to their ship.
4: Their ship, nothing. Look out the window.
3: Terra 5. They took our ship.
4: Then we'll take theirs.
6: I don't think you will.
3: Commander, look out! Why, you... Give me that bar.
6: Stand back, cadet.
3: Oh, shoulder.
6: Next time it'll be your head, just like the commander got, only not so easy. All right, now I'll take those guns. No.
3: The commander's hurt bad.
6: He'll be all right. Well, cadet, let's carry out the commander's order.
3: Huh?
6: He wanted to get in our ship, so pick him up. Come on, you're going to have to carry him. Morgan to Knorr. Morgan calling Knorr.
0: Knorr here. What happened?
6: Everything worked out fine. I have two passengers. They're resting secured back aft.
0: Good work, Morgan. You blasted off without any difficulty, then.
6: A little. Everything's fine now. What's next?
0: Say, if we're going to talk business, switch over to the scramble circuit.
6: Okay. Go ahead.
0: Well, we'll rendezvous near the uncompleted artificial satellite.
6: What about our passengers?
0: Well, unload yours on the satellite in spacesuits and without the jetpacks. Then I'll transfer to our ship.
6: What about the girl?
0: I'll leave her in Terra 5, all comfortable and secure, except for one little thing.
6: All right, Corey, cadet, get into the airlock.
3: You aren't going to drop us off in empty space.
6: If I was going to do that, I wouldn't have shut off the rockets. When you open the outer hatch, you'll step right off onto the unfinished artificial satellite, the one swinging around Venus.
4: What about Carol? Is Nora going to leave her with us?
6: She won't be far away. Now get out. Close your helmets and step out.
4: I want to know what you're going to do with Carol.
6: You're
4: going to
6: get a blast of this ray gun if you don't move. I'll tell you about Carol when you're outside the ship.
3: There's Terra 5, sir.
7: But why is Nor stopping it so far from the satellite?
4: Happy, stand clear of Morgan's ship. I think he's getting ready to blast away from the space platform.
6: That's right, Corey. Gonna pick up Nor and we'll be on our way.
4: What about Carol?
6: We're leaving her and Terra 5 several hundred yards away. But we're leaving a time bomb in the ship with her.
4: What good is that going to do you?
6: The ship's destroyed. There'll be no chance of it being sighted by another ship. No one will look for you two on this unfinished space platform. Not for weeks.
4: Why can't you give Carol a chance? Put her here with us.
6: Wouldn't you prefer to have her go quickly instead of suffering from hunger and thirst? Besides, Nora and I like to think of you two watching, waiting for that explosion. It'll give you something to think about while you wait for your own finish.
7: Nora's ship is nearly out of sight, sir.
4: Yes, the contemptible cowards.
7: And there's Terra 5, so close, and yet it might as well be several DUs away for all we can do about it.
8: Commander, this is Woody Nora, with just a final fond word of farewell.
4: Nora, listen. Did you really leave a bomb in our ship?
8: Well, you just wait and see. Incidentally, I can barely hear your signal from the spacesuit transmitter. I doubt that a spaceship could hear you or reach you in time to save the girl. Oh, yeah. Don't forget to keep your magnetic boots turned on full, or you'll float off into nowhere. Goodbye, Commander. Knorrot.
7: Oh, the dirty rats. We're about as far from the regular space lanes as we could be.
4: Yeah, that's why the satellite is being built here.
7: We only had our jetpacks. But here we are with no way of moving off this platform in a set direction. Sitting here in a scrap pile of tied down metal, waiting for that bomb.
4: Happy, wait a minute. That's not a scrap pile, not to us. It's rocket fuel.
7: Rocket fuel? Why, it's just chunks of metal.
4: Here's a big broad plate of endurium. That'll serve as a space raft.
7: Space raft?
4: Get busy and pile some of these scraps on the plate.
7: Well, sure, sir, but I don't get it.
4: They're going to make a man-powered rocket.
7: A man-powered rocket?
4: Remember that summer on Lake Azure when you stood up in the canoe and threw a rock at a leaping fish?
7: Do I? I went over backwards out of the canoe into the lake.
4: Exactly. You demonstrated Sir Isaac Newton's third law of motion. For every action, there's an equal and opposite reaction.
7: Sure. That's the principle that rockets and all spaceships operate on.
4: Right. Spaceship moves forward because molecules of fuel are forced out of the rocket engines. This big flat endurium plate is our ship. You and I are the engines, and these chunks of metal are the fuel.
7: Hey, I get it. We toss the chunks off our raft in the opposite direction from where we want to go.
4: Right, let's get busy. Don't know how much time we've got left. There. That's enough scrap metal, Happy. Get on the raft and brace yourself firmly.
7: Yes, sir.
4: Let's throw together and smoothly, or we'll zigzag. I'll give us a start by pushing away from the satellite with my hand. Make sure your magnetic boots are firm on the raft or you'll be in trouble.
7: We're moving. Hey, just like pushing away from a pier in a boat.
4: It's not very fast, but we'll gain speed. I'll start throwing. One, two, three. One, two, three.
7: It's not going much faster.
4: No, but with each throw, we gain acceleration. One, two, three. Two, three.
7: Gee, sir, look how close we are to the ship.
4: Yes, but we're not heading for the airlock. Throw off the right corner this time. That'll turn it. One, two, three.
7: That heads are right, sir.
4: Yeah, we can stop now. The raft will coast at this velocity. We don't want to hit the ship too hard. It's going to be quite a bump as it is.
7: If that bomb goes off now, it's just too bad for all three of us.
4: Brace yourself, Happy.
7: Wow.
4: All right, open the outer hatch. Let's hurry. Quickly into the airlock. Now close it so we don't let the air out of the ship. Into the ship.
7: Carol. Carol, where's the bomb?
4: Open your faceplate, Happy. She can't hear you.
7: Oh.
1: Buzz. Happy.
4: Oh, where's the bomb?
1: It's in the next compartment. I've been trying to get loose from these ropes.
4: I'll get it. Here it is.
7: You want to heave it out the airlock, sir?
4: That won't be necessary, Happy. I've cut off the time mechanism.
1: Oh, what a relief. I've been lying here expecting every second to be the last.
4: Now we've got to get Nor and Morgan. Do you have any idea where they're headed?
1: Well, I remember Woody Nor saying something about taking part of the money to a place in Lowell City on Mars.
4: Do you remember where in Lowell City?
1: Well, let me see. I think I can, but I'm so upset right now.
4: All right, Carol, you relax. Happy and I'll blast off for Lowell City.
0: All right, pull the surface car up here, Morgan.
6: Okay. Hello, city sure looks good to me.
2: Hey, you sure this guy can get rid of these credits for us without getting caught?
0: Oh, yeah. He's got a perfect setup. He spreads the stolen credits among the bank's funds. Gives us other money for the hot stuff. Less 10% for his services. Okay, let's get out of the car. I'll bring the loot.
7: Help you with your luggage, gentlemen?
2: Glory.
9: Run for it, Morgan.
7: Oh, no, you don't.
9: Hey, let go of me.
10: This one's for that sonic beam.
7: If that's a gun you're reaching for, drop it.
10: I've got Morgan, sir.
7: Hang on to him, Happy. Get up, Noir, on your feet.
9: All right, all right. Don't hit me anymore.
2: You got off that space platform, but how? Didn't the ship explode?
7: No. We got to the bomb about 2 minutes before it was set to go off.
0: Somebody rescued you. It's impossible. There wasn't a ship near enough to get you in time. No living person could help you off that satellite.
7: Yeah, you're right, Noir. No living person did. But somebody did help us. One of the greatest scientists who ever lived. A man whose name was Sir Isaac Newton.
5: 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But first,
7: this is your commander,
10: Cadet Happy,
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10: 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And boy, oh boy, these binoculars have that real outer space look. 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
5: 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And now, a preview of next week's exciting Space Patrol story. A strange fever, the wandering fever, has struck the planet Neptune, and people are leaving by the thousands. Happy, who's been on Neptune with the commander, has caught this strange fever and taken off alone in a spaceship. As he flies under the influence of the fever, he mutters to himself and is unable to heed the voice of Commander Corey coming over the ship's spacophone receiver.
7: It's beautiful out here in space. All the planets of the solar system and the stars beyond.
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7: There's that voice again. Over and over. So far away. So far away.
11: Happy, this is urgent. Listen. The ship you're flying has no landing control unit.
7: Oh, why don't I go to Pluto? Yes. Yes, I'll head for Pluto.
11: Happy, listen to me. You're in serious danger. If you try to land that ship, you'll crash.
5: 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Travel into the future with Buzz Corey, Commander-in-Chief of the Space Patrol. Space Patrol, an original Mike Moser production starring Ed Kemmerer as Commander Corey and Lynn Osborne as Cadet Happy, was written by Lou Houston and directed by Larry Robertson. Other players were Ken Mayer, Virginia Hewitt, and Bela Kovach. Dick Tufeld speaking. Now, don't forget to tune in next Saturday and every Saturday when Wheat Checks, Rice Checks, and Good Hot Ralston again presents the new exciting Space Patrol. 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Space Patrol comes to you transcribed from Hollywood. 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
1: Hello there.
2: Do you like fish?
1: To eat, I mean, not to look at or catch. Well, I do. I am, in fact, one of the world's most compulsive piscivores. I find there is an almost ritual purity about fish. The Japanese, you know, eat their fish raw, shredding and flaking the flesh and dipping it into piquant sauces, soya, horseradish, that sort of thing. The effect can be delicious. A delicate point and counterpoint, air and descant, plucking at the palate. The taste can be exquisite. And yet if you should think too hard about those raw, gelatinous strips of fish, you may find the feel of them, the sight of them even, is somehow obscene. But then my attitude in these matters is colored by a most unnerving experience I underwent in Australia. I'll call this story simply Fish, because as each stage of the episode unfolded, it was impressed on my memory by some piscatorial piece of gastronomic delight. It started in a Sydney restaurant about 5 years ago, with a dozen of the celebrated rock oysters with lemon and cayenne pepper and all the usual trimmings. I was lunching with Greg Rossmark, an aspiring actor who wanted to come to work in London. We were just debating whether another half dozen would be sheer bliss or pure greed when suddenly...
3: Vincent? It is Vincent, isn't it? Vincent Price?
1: Well, yes.
3: Jane Willemsey? I don't suppose you remember. But we did once actually work on a film together.
1: Well, yes, I believe I do remember.
3: It was a long time ago.
1: At Elstree, wasn't it?
3: That's right.
1: I strangled you, didn't I?
3: Yes.
4: Oh, what a charming fellow.
1: Oh, but I only strangle the nicest people. Sorry, Jane. Let me introduce you to Greg. Greg Rossmark. He's also an actor.
4: An eminently unsuccessful one. Hello.
3: How do you do?
1: Won't you join us?
3: No. No, thank you very much. I must be going.
4: Are you working over here now, Miss Willemsey? In the theatre, I mean?
3: Oh, no. No, the theatre gave me out for dead, right after Vincent strangled me.
1: Well, I can't believe that I was that realistic.
3: Well, it was probably just symbolic of something or other.
4: Don't you miss it, the theatre?
3: Maybe. But you can't have everything, can you?
1: Sure you won't join us, though there seems so much we might talk about.
3: No, really I can't. Richard's already waiting at the table, and he's due to start glowering any moment now.
1: Oh, that's a shame.
3: Look, how long are you here for?
1: Oh, just a week or so. I start filming in Hong Kong at the end of the month.
3: Why don't you come over to lunch with us on Sunday?
1: Well,
3: We're only over at Manly, and I'm a much better cook than I ever was an actress.
1: Well,
4: I'd love to come.
3: Oh.
1: Well, very well, then. We'll both come.
3: Oh, well, fine. Well, it's number 6, Sandy Avenue. It's right on the beach. You can't miss us.
1: All right, till Sunday, then.
3: Anytime after 12?
1: We'll be there. Bye.
4: Bye-bye.
3: Bye.
1: Lovely woman.
4: I do apologize, Vincent.
1: Whatever for?
4: Horning in on your invitation like that, it obviously threw you.
1: Well, I suppose it did. I just wasn't expecting it somehow.
4: No, neither was she. I was trying to stampede you into accepting.
1: Well, you succeeded admirably. I don't see why, though.
4: Well, I thought that you were going to refuse.
1: Well, would that have been so disastrous?
4: Not to you, maybe, but it might have been to her.
1: But I don't see how it could have been. I hadn't seen her for years, and I barely knew her even then.
4: Yes, I know, but there's just something about her. It's, well, it's sort of difficult to put your finger on, but the eyes were out of phase with the voice. All the while she was talking, the eyes looked, well, they looked hunted.
1: Oh, come on, Greg. Don't let your imagination run away with you.
4: Imagination be damned.
1: Imagination. What is imagination? A mental trick. A simple piece of sleight of mind that projects facts into fantasy, or fantasies into fact. Anyway, the following Sunday, Greg picked me up at my hotel and drove us out across the Sydney Harbour Bridge towards the North Shore and Manly.
4: The other day in the restaurant, Vincent, when Jane Willemsey introduced herself, did you really remember her right off, just like that?
1: Yes, yes, she wasn't the sort of woman you'd forget easily, especially after her performance in that film.
4: Was she good?
1: In it, very good. On it, positively scandalous.
4: You see?
1: Oh, yes, quite literally so. She brought the picture to a grinding halt about halfway through the schedule.
4: Well, how'd she manage that?
1: She ran off with the director. Oh, yes, she took off just like that. Left us, her husband, everybody flat and just took off. Believe me, it was no laughing matter.
4: Oh, it couldn't have been.
1: Well, at least it wasn't at that time. We had to get a new director in and a new lady for me to strangle. And we reshot every scene that Jane had been in. Oh, it was an absolute nightmare.
4: And what happened to her, Jane?
1: Well, she just disappeared. They both did. Off the set, out of the business, off the face of the earth, for all I knew. Her husband hired some inquiry agents to find them, and for a few weeks we were all up to our ears in private eyes. I sometimes wonder why he bothered. It could hardly have come as a surprise to him, not with a woman like that.
4: A woman like, what?
1: Well, she was younger then, of course, a lot more arrogant. She seemed to generate a sort of, sexual electricity. She had an almost animal magnetism that could devastate a man.
4: I'll tell you something, Vincent.
1: What?
4: She still got it. I wonder what her husband's like.
1: Well, more important, I wonder if he's a film director. or even an ex-film director.
4: I guess we'll soon find out.
1: We did, and he wasn't a film director. Jane's husband turned out to be a broker on the Sydney Stock Exchange. But even that turned out to be more of a sideline. His real occupation was swimming, surfing, yachting, all the classic activities of the professional outdoor type. Richard was a good outdoor cook, too. And what he could do with an open fire was beyond belief.
2: It's coming on nicely. Won't be long, Vincent.
1: You always eat al fresco like this, Richard?
2: We only make a thing of it at the weekends.
1: Well, I can think of worse ways of passing the time.
5: I'll race you back.
6: Right, you're off. Come on.
2: Nice to see Jane enjoying herself so much.
5: Oh. God, I'm exhausted.
2: Well, I'm not surprised. The surf takes it out of you. Especially when you're not used to it.
5: Greg was... He was teaching me to ride the surf.
2: Yes, I saw.
1: Greg, what's that mark on you?
4: What? Where?
1: There, on your leg.
4: Oh, that's a birthmark.
1: Oh, I'm sorry.
4: It's all right, it's almost a family crest. Oh. It occurs at least once in every generation in our family.
5: What, always in the same place?
4: No, but it's usually on an arm or a leg somewhere, and it's always, but always, the same shape.
1: What?
4: You see? An open rose.
5: Oh, yes. Now you pointed out, it is like a rose.
4: My uncle, my grandfather, theirs were identical.
1: That's extraordinary. How far does that go back?
4: Well, you see, my family's name is Rosmark. I suppose originally it was Rosemark, but, well, God knows when that started.
1: Yeah.
5: Oh, that really does smell delicious, Richard.
2: It's coming on.
1: What is it inside the tinfoil, I mean?
2: It's a whole baked tie.
5: It really is very good eating. Richard carves it off in great chunks and you dip it in the shoyu sauce.
1: Well, I can hardly wait. Tell me, where on earth did you learn to cook food Japanese style, Richard? I find any style of cooking absolutely fascinating.
2: We were taught this by a party of Japanese stockbrokers that we took fishing.
1: What sort of fishing?
2: Tuna, barracuda, marlin, if you're lucky.
4: Oh, the big game bit, huh?
5: Richard has his own boat down the coast at Bermagui.
2: We charter it out most of the time, but we reserve a few odd weeks for ourselves.
4: You go fishing, Jane?
5: No.
2: He prefers to stay here.
4: I can imagine. It must be a far cry from Elstree to Bermagui.
2: Don't drag all that up, Rothmark. For Pete's sake.
4: Drag all what up?
2: The theatre, the bright lights and all that crap. She's much better off where she is. Aren't you, Jane?
3: Yes.
1: Did you two know each other before...
2: Before what?
1: Well, before Jane gave up the theater.
2: Why, yes, of course. I married her when she was still a drama student. And in the end, it was me who made her give it all up. Wasn't it, darling?
1: I could hardly believe it. This was the husband that she had left on her runaway romance. What could have happened? Had he found her, or had she come back to him? And what about the flyaway film director? What had happened to him? Well, when I got back to London, I mentioned his name around a few times to see if I got any response. I didn't. People remembered him, but no one had seen or heard of him since he had run off with that actress, as they put it. They'd both run off, of course, but only Jane had come back. I wondered, so dark a thought, it lodged unnoticed in the shadows of my memory until last year, when I went back to Australia, back to Sydney. Perhaps it was the same unnoticed thought that made me phone the one-time Jane Willemsey and her husband and to invite them both to dinner. I remember the occasion well. We had a quite extraordinary Australian hock with a quite excellent lobster a la Morican.
3: How long will you be in Australia this time, Vincent?
1: Oh, only a few more days, and then I go to Japan for 8 weeks of filming. Might come back here after that, though, just for a short vacation trip.
3: Oh, well, then you must come up to stay with us in Brisbane. It'd be lovely to
1: Brisbane?
3: See you.
1: Brisbane?
3: Yes. Didn't Richard tell you?
1: But tell me what, Richard?
2: We're moving house.
1: Well, what will you do in Brisbane?
3: Fish. Mostly.
2: I've sold my business interests here in Sydney and invested in a couple of boats. Powerful engines, properly fitted out. You know, chair, rods, harpoons, flotation barrels, a lot. We can take anything. Sailfish, black marlin, and the big sharks, the tigers and the great whites.
1: Yes, but why do you go all the way up to Brisbane? I mean, why not stay in Bermagui?
3: That was Richard's decision.
2: The charter rates are much higher up in Queensland.
1: Ah.
2: Better fishing all the year round, too.
3: Richard's going to skipper one of the boats himself.
1: Well, what will you do, Jane?
3: I'm sure there'll be a great deal to keep me occupied.
1: You'll probably enjoy it once you get settled in.
3: We'll see. Have you seen Greg?
1: Greg? Oh, Greg Rossmark, you mean. Now, have you seen anything of him recently?
3: No.
2: Yes.
3: Not recently.
1: How is he? Hi. Is he working?
3: No. He gave up the theater.
1: After dinner, I saw them to their car with a promise that I would visit them in Brisbane on my return from Japan. I watched them out of sight and turned to walk down to my hotel in the cool night air. Suddenly, I became quite chillingly aware that someone was walking almost at my shoulder, following me. I stopped. Suddenly, I had to turn and face him out.
4: Vincent. It is Vincent, isn't it? Vincent Price.
1: Yes.
4: Do you remember me? Greg.
1: Greg.
4: With the rose mark on his leg.
1: Greg Rossmark. Of course, I hardly recognized you. Are you all right?
4: Let's just say that I'm, sort of sick. You were with her, weren't you?
1: You mean Jane? Yes, I've just had dinner with her and Richard.
4: Yes, I saw you. Did she mention me?
1: Well, she said she hadn't seen you recently.
4: No. He won't let her, not since he found out.
1: Found out, huh? Well, is that why you never went to England?
4: Yes. It, happened again. You see, we, you wouldn't understand.
1: You mean you ran away together?
4: No. Everything but that, funnily enough. She wouldn't come with me. She was frightened.
1: Frightened of what?
4: Of him, of course. She's terrified of him. Then, when he found out about us, she refused to see me again. She sends my letters back unopened. Every time I phone, she bursts into tears and keeps saying, well, moaning, stay away, for God's sake. Stay away from me. Oh, the way she says it, it tears the heart out of you. And I know it's not what she wants to say, I can tell.
1: But, Greg, maybe she's right.
4: Oh, no, otherwise he wouldn't be taking her away from here, far away, where he thinks I won't follow. Well, he's wrong. You can tell him from me that he's wrong. I'll follow. Wherever he takes her, I'll follow to the ends of the earth, if need be. You tell her that, will you? To the ends of the earth. To the ends of the earth.
1: He shuffled off backwards into the night until the shadows seemed to engulf him completely, leaving me with only the recollection of the desperation in his eyes and the strained emotion of his voice. As I turned into my hotel, I knew that I would need a vacation after my work in Japan had finished. Knew that I wanted to try my hand at big game fishing. And so, 9 weeks later, I found myself on the open patio of Jane and Richard's new house, eating homemade croissant and drinking fresh ground coffee in the pale sunshine of an early morning in Queensland.
3: Like some more coffee, Vincent?
1: Oh, please. And by the way, I congratulate you on your croissant. They're delicious.
2: I don't know how you can face the day with just that inside of you. It's a woman's breakfast.
1: Well, I certainly couldn't face a day at sea with a stomach full of bacon, sausage, eggs.
2: And tomato. Ooh. Don't forget the tomato. Ooh. It keeps the corpuscles coming the right color. At least that's what my old granny used to say.
1: Well, mine said they gave you appendicitis.
3: Have you ever been fishing before, Vincent?
1: No. No, I never seem to have had the time. And I've never been convinced that I had the patience, either.
2: I know what you mean, but this is nothing like ordinary angling. You see, you don't just sit around and wait for the fish to come. You have to go out and look for them.
1: Well, you have to know where to look, presumably.
2: Well, I seem to know where to look for shark.
3: Richard's landed more sharks in the past fortnight than anyone can remember. He's making quite a name for himself.
1: What kind of sharks do you get in these waters?
2: Oh, all the worst sorts, or best sorts, according to your point of view. Tigers, mako, hammerheads. I've even taken a couple of whites. Small ones, of course, but even the small ones are man-eaters.
1: Well, what happens if you meet a big one?
2: Then you've got a fight on your hand. That could be real sport.
1: Yes.
2: Well, I'll just go and load up
1: the
2: car.
1: I'll give you a hand.
3: Richard will see to it. You finish your coffee in peace.
2: You stay put. I know where everything goes.
3: Vincent,
1: what?
3: Have you seen anything of Greg?
1: I saw him that night that I had dinner with you both in Sydney.
3: Not since then?
1: No. Why?
3: Did he say anything about me?
1: Well, he did say he'd follow you.
3: Follow me here?
1: Anywhere. To the ends of the earth. That's what he said.
3: Oh, God, no, not again.
1: What's the matter?
3: He's here. He's in Brisbane.
1: You've seen him?
3: Well, he phoned me.
1: When was that?
3: Nearly 3 weeks ago.
1: And you haven't heard from him since?
3: No.
5: I told him to keep away, to go back to Sydney and forget me.
1: Well, perhaps he did.
5: Do you really think so?
1: Do you?
5: No.
2: Go on, Vincent. Time to get moving. Why didn't you come, Jane? Was only us two fishing? You could try your hand.
5: No, thanks. Anyway, I want to go into town today.
2: Oh. Yeah, okay. Drive carefully.
5: I will. Have a good day. You too, Vincent.
1: Have a good day. Have a good week. Have a good year. Have a good life. What does it mean? As if you can wish anything on anyone, or induce even the most marginal change in patterns of events that have been irrevocably precast in the unyielding concrete of too many yesterdays. A good day it was then, in the sense that the sky was blue and the sun was warm and the swell of the ocean was at its most pacific. Good boat, and a good crew in the shape of Jack, a laconic ex-swagman from the Northern Territories. All it needed was good fish. I wish that had been all we got.
6: Patience, Mr. Price. That's what's needed out here.
1: But they're not biting today, Jack.
6: They will. They always do.
7: Give the bag another bang, Jack.
6: Righto.
1: What is that thing?
6: A dubby bag.
8: Be back.
6: Yeah, just hang it over the side of the boat and it leaves a trail behind you for miles. As soon as anything finds it, it turns and follows it right onto the hook.
1: Uh-huh.
6: At least that's the theory. Well,
1: what have you got inside it?
6: It's what we call chum. That's a sort of a polite way of saying smelly bits of fish and meat and offal. Especially offal. Anything that'll lose blood and oil into the water.
1: Well, I wonder what'll turn up today.
6: Shark. That's all he seems to be interested
1: in.
6: Well,
1: he'll have to take what comes, though, won't he? I mean, he can't pick and choose.
6: Well, he does. At least he seems to.
1: Well, how can he? That's just not possible. You can't just whistle up which fish you want.
6: No, but you can't take all the bait fish out of the dubby bag and just leave bloody meat in there. Then what you put into the water is not so much an oil slick as a blood trail. That'll bring the sharks running.
1: But you know, Jack, I don't understand this obsession of his with sharks. I really don't.
6: You can't say I do. Ah, they're not as good as marlin or sailfish. They don't have the heart. Remember the skipper set on fighting the big great white.
1: Well, I only hope that's not a death wish.
7: We got a visitor, Jack.
1: What's that?
7: Ah, bigger.
1: Ooh, what is it?
6: Tiger. About 10 foot of him.
1: Oh.
6: Better get into the chair, Mr.
1: Price. Yes, sir. There we go. Right.
7: Hurry up. He's circling for the strike.
6: Steady.
1: Yeah?
6: Here he comes.
1: Okay.
6: Now, let him run. He's only holding on to it yet.
1: Uh-huh.
6: Don't strike until he stops and starts to bite on it.
1: Right.
6: And strike hard and don't stop to pick the daisies. I'll tell you when.
7: Okay. He's slowed.
6: Wait for it.
1: Uh-huh.
7: He's turning. Now, hit him!
9: I got it this way a turn.
7: What happened?
6: The line broke.
1: Oh, what was the breaking strain on that line?
2: Around 1,000 pounds.
1: Oh.
2: That was some fish you had there, Vincent.
6: Shall I rig another hook?
2: Yeah, Jack, might as well.
1: Well, do you think he's still around?
6: Depends if he's still got the hook in him.
7: Hey! Hey, there he is.
1: Where?
7: Right under the stern.
1: Oh. What's he doing that for?
6: He's circling.
7: Why? We've got nothing else.
6: Here he comes.
1: He's going to attack the boat.
7: Hold on to something.
6: Horse. He's crazy. He's mad as a bloody meter.
7: Hey, get the harpoon.
6: I've got it. Get off. You crazy bastard. Get off.
7: What the hell was all that about?
1: Ooh.
7: I've never known that happen before.
1: Well, whatever it was, I'd prefer it not to happen again.
6: Struth. He was after the dubby bag.
7: What?
6: See for yourself.
1: We looked over the stern of the boat. The shark had indeed attacked the dubby bag. He'd torn over half of it away from its rope, The grisly, gory bait, or chum, as Jack called it, was already dispersing through the water. And then I saw the canvas, a shredded piece of the bag that had been torn away from the rest. It was floating precariously just below the surface of the water. On it was a piece of meat, a small piece of meat with a yellowish, bloodied skin. And on the skin was a mark, a distinctive mark in the shape of an open rose. And then the movement of the sea washed it off its canvas raft and committed it forever to the deep. Well, next time you eat fish, you may care to remember this little episode, but I hope it doesn't put you off. I'm still a committed piscivore, with the single exception that I will never, never eat fish and chips in Australia. Flake and chips, as they call it. It's a great favorite out there. But flake, of course, is shark meat. Goodbye. Bon appetit.

That was Vincent Price bringing you The Price of Fear with Bruce Beebe, Louis Fayander, Amanda Murray and Bill Kerr. This story, Fish, was first recounted and dramatized by Rennie Basilico and produced by John Dyce.

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0: Come in. Welcome. I'm E.G. Marshall, ready if you are to probe once again into the depths of imagination and the heights of illusion. Illusion. What is life? A philosopher asked. And to answer his own question, he replied, life is an illusion, a shadow, a story. And this may well be. But in that event, we may well ask, whose illusions, whose shadow, whose story? Is this life only a dream? Are we characters in our own reverie? If that is true, and it may well be, who and what are we when we awake?
1: Work is for suckers. There's a quicker, easier way.
2: And the jails are filled with people who took it. If you work, you can put money in the bank.
1: The idea is to take money out of the bank.
2: Ah, but you have to deposit it first.
1: No, you don't. Not if you walk in with a gun.
2: And suppose the police try to stop you.
1: Well, you just have to shoot it out.
2: Have you ever shot it out with the police? Well, have you?
1: Wouldn't you like to know, Mary baby? Wouldn't you like to know?
0: Our mystery drama, Death is a Dream, was written especially for the Mystery Theater by Sam Dan and stars Mercedes McCambridge.
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5: 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and kilometer for describing length and distance, the milliliter and liter for capacity or volume, the gram, kilogram, and ton for weight, the kilometer per hour for highway speed, and the degree Celsius or centigrade for temperature. You're already using some of these terms more than you may realize. For example, when you go to the supermarket, you see weights expressed in grams on more and more packaged items. 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
6: We are such stuff as dreams are made on, and our little world is rounded with a sleep. So said William Shakespeare, and so lives Mary Catherine Collins. Mary Catherine lives in a world of never-ending nightmare. It's a world of heart-stabbing terror and apprehension. Every night, there's the dream, the same dream. It refuses to leave her. She can only fight off sleep for so long, and then the dream once again overwhelms her. And each night, the dream is exactly the same in every minute detail. It's just the way it was when she dreamed it for the first time on that night of August the 14th. That night is seared in her memory forever.
7: I see Joe. My brother Joe. And he's walking his beat. The night's dark. And a soft rain is falling, and drops of water glisten on his black policeman's raincoat. And he's whistling that tune, the tune I never heard anywhere else. And he always said, one day I'll tell you the name of it.
8: He's dead, isn't he? Why else would you be here at this time of the night? Joe's dead.
9: Yes, ma'am.
8: He was killed by some hoodlum who was robbing a warehouse at the end of Water Street.
9: Mary, who told you?
8: I saw it happen. I saw it happen.
9: Now, Mary, you must get a hold of yourself.
8: He was shot just as he turned the corner. His revolver was still in his holster. He never had a chance. Joe never had a chance.
9: I know how hard it is, Mary.
8: I saw it happen. Oh, why? Why did I see it happen?
7: I saw it happen as if I were sitting in a theater and it was all taking place on a giant screen. And from that night on, I saw it happen every night.
8: Every night I was condemned to relive it again and again and again.
9: Lieutenant Miller.
10: Who?
9: Oh, look, tell her... No, tell her to come in.
10: Mary, it's good to see you.
8: Is it? Good to see me, Frank?
10: Mary, how can you say that?
8: I'm becoming a pest. Admit it, Frank.
10: Oh, I'll admit no such thing.
8: I haunt you day and night. I pester you with phone calls every hour on the hour.
10: Well, it's understandable. I know how much your brother Joe meant to you.
8: No, you don't.
7: Nobody could ever hope to understand how much Joe meant to me.
9: Mary, I'm sorry.
7: We're all sorry. But sorrow gets us nowhere. It's been 6 weeks now since Joe was killed.
9: Mary, we've had every available man out on this case.
7: I know. It isn't your fault. But I know how the department works. And little by little, my brother is going to become a statistic. Just another police officer killed in the line of duty by an unknown assailant.
9: Mary, we're doing our best.
8: I didn't say you weren't. What I'm saying is that your best isn't good enough.
9: That's not fair.
8: Fair? Oh, what's fair? Was it fair for my brother to be gunned down without warning? His revolver is still in his holster. Oh, why did he have to be killed? Joe was a good cop. He gave everybody a break, and he liked to help people. Why did he...
9: Look, Mary, we'll get the killer.
8: No, I don't think so. And so that's why...
9: That's why what?
8: That's why I'm going to get him myself.
9: Well, just what exactly does that mean?
8: It means I'll have to get him myself.
9: Well, how can you...
8: I plan to spend a great deal of time in that neighborhood.
9: Doing what?
8: Teaching school.
9: Teaching school?
8: Why not? I'm a school teacher.
9: But you're teaching uptown.
8: I've asked for a transfer.
9: Do you know what those kids are like? What that area is like?
8: It was where my brother worked and was murdered.
9: What can you possibly hope
8: to... I intend to become a part of that neighborhood.
9: You mean you'll poke around and ask questions?
8: You can put it any way you like.
9: You realize you can get yourself killed?
8: I have a job to do.
7: I'd taken step one. I'd made the decision to leave the soft and delightful job at North Crescent High School, known and with good reason as the country club. My principal was completely at a loss to understand why I'd want to leave his pleasant, well-ordered school for what he could only describe as the witch's cauldron at Southern District. Of course, there was no way I could explain it. And now, step two. To be accepted by John Hodges, principal at Southern District. And suddenly I realized it wasn't going to be automatic.
6: You thought we were so desperate for teachers here, we'd grab anybody who walks in?
7: Well, truthfully, I didn't think there'd be...
6: Well, the first part of your assumption is correct. We are desperate for teachers. Teachers. That's why we have to be very particular.
7: But I...
6: Yes, Miss Collins.
7: I have a good record.
6: Miss Collins, tell me, what are you doing here?
7: Well, isn't that obvious? I want to teach English at your school.
6: Why?
7: Because I'm an English teacher.
6: Look, we've done more fencing in the 5 minutes you've been in this office than all of the Three Musketeers put together. You have had the plum of the system. A job at North Crescent, mostly motivated kids from comfortably situated families. 90% of them go on to college. Do you know what we have here?
7: Oh, I think so.
6: You think so? Miss Collins...
7: I know. They are difficult children.
6: Difficult? Yes. Children? No. These are only adolescents chronologically.
7: Well, I felt that there was no challenge at North Crescent.
6: I see.
7: And that here I would be tested to the utmost of my ability. I want to see if I can measure up. Well, Mr. Hodges, won't you say something?
6: Miss Collins, I am seldom, if ever, at a loss for words. But I simply cannot figure you out.
7: You mean you don't believe me?
6: I need teachers. Cavalier as I may sound, I need teachers.
7: I work best with seniors.
6: Do you?
7: Yes, especially with the advanced lit courses.
6: Do you think you can teach Shakespeare?
7: I've done it.
6: Okay. Good luck. We'll set up a program for you.
7: Thank you, Mr. Hodges. And I know that I'll be successful.
6: I'm sure you will. Provided you survive.
7: And so the time arrived for me to report for my first class. And I paused at the doorway and looked into the room. My heart did more than sink. It almost died within me. That classroom was a madhouse. They were tough kids. I almost regretted my transfer, but I remembered my brother Joe, and I knew I'd have to go through with this somehow. I needed a reason to be in that neighborhood, and I had to start with a nucleus of friends, or even acquaintances.
0: Hey, look at this!
11: Hey, is this the teacher?
0: Come on, Dick, will you...
11: Hey, Teach, what are you doing?
12: Class now, huh? This class...
0: Hey, Teach, what are you doing tonight?
12: Please.
0: Hey, look at her. Hey,
12: please. This class will come to order.
11: Oh, I'm going to order a couple of beers. Hey, what are you going to have, Chuck?
0: Hey, you, who's got the dice? Let's get the game going.
12: Now, you... You in the blue shirt... Yeah. You report to the principal's office.
0: Oh, how about that?
12: And you, you there with the red hair, will you please sit down?
11: Oh, that's a wig. I'll take it off.
12: That young lady near the window.
11: Yeah, but she ain't no lady.
0: Hey, there ain't no action around here. Let's dance.
11: Let's move it.
12: All right, now. Turn off that radio.
11: Hey, Teach, can I have the pleasure of this dance?
0: Hey, I've seen it first.
12: Will you please turn off that radio? Now, turn that off. Sorry, Mr. Hodges. It was a fiasco.
13: I know. I was just across the hall. I saw it all.
12: You saw it? And you permitted it?
13: We have to find out if you can control these kids. You can empty the room by sending everyone to my office for discipline, but that's not teaching. I'm afraid you'd better go back to North...
12: Oh, no, please, please, please give me another chance.
13: Why?
12: Because...
13: I could understand if you liked these kids, but... But you don't.
12: Oh, I do, really.
13: No. And they sensed it the minute you walked in. They saw it. They felt it.
12: They felt what?
13: Your hostility. Your contempt.
12: Oh, that's not true.
13: It isn't? You are repelled by these youngsters, and it shows. Now, Miss Collins, you'd better go back to the well-ordered world of North Crescent.
12: Oh, please, Mr. Hodges, you must give me another chance.
13: I'm sorry, Miss Collins, it won't work.
12: No, you can't turn me down.
13: Miss Collins, I will give you another chance on one condition. You must tell me the real reason you want to work here.
12: But I told you.
13: No, you didn't. And now I insist.
12: Very well, Mr. Hodges. I'll tell you.
6: Well, what will Mary tell him? The real reason? If she does... How will he take it? If not the real one, then she needs a reason that sounds convincing. And can she make one up on the spur of the moment? One thing we know, Mary must have the job if she's to have any chance of finding her brother Joe's killer. Well, fortunately, she has a few moments to think about it before I return with Act Two.

0: You said it all.
1: Anheuser-Busch, St. Louis.
2: Do you think a computer programmer needs the use of his legs? New York University doesn't. They hired a man who's almost totally paralyzed. Yet they'll be the first to admit Tom Clancy's one of the best computer programmers they ever had. Of course, Tom Clancy's just one person, but there are millions of men and women in this country very much like him. People who have accepted their disabilities and come through rehabilitation with skills, determination, and a sense of responsibility. Yes, Tom Clancy's got a very good job. But what about all the others? The director of vocational rehabilitation in your state has a file of highly qualified people in every field, ready, willing, and able to work. If you're not in a position to hire them, talk to someone who is. And next time there's an opening in your company, ask him to write the director of vocational rehabilitation. His office is in your state capital.
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4: Things are seldom what they seem. Skim milk masquerades as cream. It's one of Mary Catherine Collins' favorite verses. And now, it's going to form a pattern for the next portion of her life. She is attempting to masquerade as a dedicated teacher in a slum district school in order to find out, if she can, the identity of her brother's killer. But her first problem is to get the job. And John Hodges, the principal, has very grave doubts indeed.
5: Mr. Hodges, I agree. It's time we told each other the truth.
4: Let's say it's time you told me the truth.
5: My name, Collins. Does that mean anything to you?
4: Collins, no, I don't think so.
5: Well, almost 2 months ago, a police officer was killed in this neighborhood.
4: Oh, yes. Yes, I knew him.
5: Officer Collins.
4: I never even knew his last name. Everyone called him Joe.
5: He was my brother.
4: Oh. Oh, I am sorry.
5: And then you know that he was an unusual man.
4: Yes.
5: He could have risen high. He could have gone far in the department, but he chose not to. He felt that good cops were needed in places like this. And I feel that if I could take his place somehow, if I could be the kind of influence in the classroom that he tried to be out on the street.
4: Well, I won't be the one to refuse you.
5: Oh, thank you, Mr. Hodges.
4: Miss Collins, why do you think your brother was so successful with the people in our neighborhood?
5: Well, I suppose he had a gift.
4: He surely did. And do you know what that gift was? He liked the people. That's 90% of what you need, Miss Collins.
5: I had told him a half-truth, but it was enough to nail down the job. And now, in order to keep it, I'd have to like those kids. But how? Okay, round one.
6: Hey,
5: come out fighting.
6: Yeah.
5: All right, now. Now, calm down. Now. Class, today I am going to introduce you to a man named William Shakespeare.
6: Where is he?
5: He's right here in this book in my hand.
6: Well, why should I want to meet him? What's in it for me?
5: Uh-huh. Very good question. What is your name? Charlie, I believe, huh?
6: Oh, yeah. Good.
5: Well, you should become acquainted with Mr. Shakespeare. Because as soon as you go back to reform school...
6: I'm too old for reform school. I go up to the big joint on my next rap.
5: Well, either way, you're going to have a lot of time on your hands. And Mr. Shakespeare can make it pass very quickly. Hello?
7: Mary, I finally tracked you down.
5: Oh, hello, Frank.
7: I didn't know you were going to live down there, too.
5: Well, see, I found this little apartment. It's convenient to the school.
7: Mary, the neighborhood.
5: Oh, I know. Believe me, I know. But people do live here.
7: Mary, what are you doing? You can't go around asking people, do you know who killed police officer Collins?
5: Yes, I understand.
7: Well, then what are you doing?
5: I don't know. Frank, it's just being here. I mean, I could hear something or see something.
7: The department get hurt.
5: Oh, Frank.
7: What is it? What's the matter?
5: Frank,
7: Mary, is something wrong? I can have a cop over there in just a second.
5: No. No, I'm all right.
7: Are you sure?
0: Yeah, I hear you. What's the matter? You think everybody's deaf? What do you want?
5: Listen, I live upstairs in apartment 4F.
0: Oh, yeah, you're the school teacher.
5: Yes, I have to see the superintendent.
0: Look, honey, down here we don't have no superintendents. We got janitors.
5: I have to see him immediately.
0: Well, you can't do it.
5: Why not?
0: Because he's drunk. Look for yourself.
5: You see?
0: Sprawled all over the couch.
5: Well, somebody has to do something.
0: About what?
5: There's a rat in my apartment.
0: Only one? But you're lucky.
5: I just saw him.
0: How do you know it's him?
5: I was sitting at the telephone and I saw this enormous rat.
0: You sure it wasn't a mouse?
5: Well, what's going to be done about it?
0: You got a gun? Shoot him.
5: Now, please.
0: Okay. When Strongheart here wakes up, I'll send him to your place. He'll bring up a broom handle or a trap. I don't know what he does.
5: And what am I going to do in the meantime?
0: About what? About the rat. I don't know. Try to make friends with him.
5: I didn't make friends with him. Well, the days passed and I couldn't make friends with anybody. In the class, I'd reached a point where I was being tolerated, but just barely. And in the neighborhood, I was obviously alien clay. There was something different about me. My clothes, my accent, I had the look of somebody who didn't have to live there. And that made me suspect. And another thing, I was a teacher. I worked for the government, and the government always meant trouble. There were police, parole officers, and welfare investigators. I was beginning to feel very foolish. How was I ever going to get anywhere in finding Joe's killer? To whom could I talk?
6: Well, hiya, Mary.
5: Well, good morning, Charles.
6: You saw because I called you Mary. Now, it ain't as if we were in class. Hey, where'd you get the car?
5: I didn't get it. I bought it. I earned the money, and I bought it.
6: Oh, why do you always have to make a lesson out of everything? You're trying to tell me get a job, Charlie, be a good little boy, work hard, save your money, and one day you'll have enough to
5: yes,
6: buy...
5: Yes, I suppose that is what I'm trying to tell you.
6: Eh, work is for suckers. There's a quicker, easier way.
5: And the jails are filled with people who took it. Now, listen, Charles, you like this car. Well, I worked... to put the money in the bank.
6: The idea is not to put the dough in the bank, but to take it out.
5: Ah, but you have to deposit it first.
6: No, you don't. Not if you walk in with a gun.
5: But that's stealing.
6: What about all the smooth, dignified, white-haired guys who steal millions and get away with it?
5: Well, if you want to be a crook, why not be the best? Get yourself a good education so you can become one of the smooth, dignified, white-haired boys yourself.
6: What, are you out of your mind?
5: Why? I mean, is your way better? Do you want to spend your life in jail or be gunned down?
6: Listen, Mary, what are you doing here?
5: Making a living.
6: Oh, come on, come on. You don't have to work here. You're a class dame. What's your angle?
5: Angle?
6: Everybody's got an angle. Unless...
5: Unless what?
6: Unless you like it down here. But then you'd have to be nuts.
1: All right, come on, you guys.
0: All right, a minute. All right, everybody, that's it. Now, for tomorrow, we have pages 30 through 45.
8: Well, pages? What the heck is this?
9: Miss Collins?
5: Yes, Tony, what is it?
9: It ain't nothing.
5: No, it isn't anything.
9: Yeah, that's right. It isn't anything. Like I said, it isn't nothing, anything, but, I want to tell you something.
5: Yes?
9: About Shakespeare.
5: Oh?
9: I used to think, you know, Shakespeare, what gives with Shakespeare, you know, but, all of a sudden, I seen it. I mean, I seen the guys for real.
5: Is that so?
9: Yeah, like you was reading, and you said, neither a borrower nor a lender be. Remember? That's Shakespeare, right?
5: Yes, it's Hamlet.
9: Yeah, this guy Polonius says that. But that's what my old man, he should rest in peace. Yeah, that's what my old man always used to say to me. He'd say, Tony, don't borrow money off of the guy. Don't lend money off of the guy. And You'll be friends with everybody, you see?
5: Yes, I see.
9: This Polonius, I hear what he says. Okay, he knows some fancy words my old man never heard of, but this Polonius, he's my old man.
5: Well, I'm happy to hear that.
9: Yeah, I kind of miss the old man, you know? And now I come across this guy, and, what I want to say is, thanks.
5: Well, I'm sure you're welcome, Tony.
9: Look, if there's something I can do for you, I mean, you name it. Is there something I can do for you?
5: How could I ask him? How could I say, do you know who killed Officer Joe Collins? What kind of a question would that be? And where would it lead? And why would he know? But I finally promised that I would call on him if ever I needed help. I don't know how long I'd been sitting there when...
10: Mary.
5: What?
10: I was walking down the hall. Your classroom door was open. I saw you sitting there. There was something very strange about you.
5: Oh, really?
10: Yes. For the first time since you've come here, I saw you smiling.
5: Oh, I always smile.
10: No. This was truly a smile, as if it came from the basic meaning of the word itself, which means to be astonished. What happened?
5: Well, I think I just taught somebody something.
10: And you're starting to get an inkling of the reason why your brother Joe worked down here.
5: I think so.
0: Hey, Mary.
5: Oh, hello, Dora. Did you tell your husband about the leaky faucet?
0: Oh, yeah. He'll get around to it one of these weeks. Listen. Now, tell me if I'm talking out of turn. Are you on the lam?
5: Oh, what do you mean?
0: Oh, you know what I mean, kid. Do the cops want you?
5: Well, what makes you think the cops want me?
0: Because a cop has been around asking for you. A plainclothes guy.
5: Well, then how did you know he was a cop?
0: Oh, kid, I can smell him. He's in the hallway now.
5: He is? Well, thanks.
0: Ah, so you are on the lam.
5: I didn't say that.
0: Then what are you going back to your car for?
5: Well, I just remembered. I have a date.
0: Listen, kid. I'm glad to help. Now, before you come back, give me a ring, huh? I'll tell you if the coast is clear.
5: Of course, I knew it was only Frank. But I acted on the spur of the moment, and acted is exactly the right word for it. And Dora spread the word. The implication was that I was sort of hiding out down here. And instantly, my status changed. People no longer stopped talking when I passed by. I was no longer given guarded attention when I walked into a shop. Evidently, now I belonged. But I was getting no closer to my objective. How could I come out with the direct questions? I was becoming a part of the neighborhood, but I still wasn't getting anywhere.
11: Give it up, Mary.
5: Frank, I can't. I've got to get that murderer.
11: I know, but it will have to be done in the usual way.
5: And maybe it won't be done at all.
11: That could happen.
5: And the killer goes free, is that right? What am I going
11: to
5: do?
11: Come home, to where you belong.
5: No, I belong where I can find Joe's killer.
11: But it hasn't worked.
5: Help me, Frank.
11: How?
5: But tell me how I should go about it. I don't know what moves to make.
11: There are no moves you can make.
5: I mean, if you were in my place, you are a trained detective, what would you do?
11: Well, I'd have stool pigeons out. We did, you know, but nobody picked up the slightest rumble.
5: Very well, the informer angle has been covered. Then what?
11: Well, the truth is, we're doing what you're doing, with no more success. What's got us licked is if we could only get a description, any kind of description, then we could ask definite questions. We could ask... Do you know a guy who codes like this or that? But there are no witnesses.
5: What? What did you say, Frank?
11: I said, there are no witnesses.
5: But that isn't true.
11: Well, what isn't true?
5: There was a witness.
11: Mary, what are you saying?
5: There was a witness. There was a witness.
4: Was there? I've been following the story very carefully and closely, and I'm not aware of any witness. After all, Joe was killed on a lonely street. No one was there when it happened. Yet Mary says there was a witness. Oh, yes, of course there was. Can you figure out who? It should take you more than a few moments, and by that time, I shall return with Act Three.
12: Blind and a teacher? Well, we're here to tell you. There are lots of us all over the country, and we're doing other things, too. We're blind, but we're just like you.
13: I teach visually impaired and blind in the public schools of Dade County, and I teach in the adult vocational program Braille in the evening. My certification is in visual disabilities K-12. 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There are problems that need to be corrected, and there are people that are interested in correcting them, which makes you feel pretty good. It gets pretty lonely out there.
12: For further information, get in touch with your local affiliate of the National Federation of the Blind, or contact me, Kenneth Jernigan, President, National Federation of the Blind, 218 Randolph Hotel Building, Des Moines, Iowa, 50309. This message presented as a public service by this station and the members of the National Federation of the Blind.
14: I enjoyed flying. I just got an immense pleasure out of flying. Can't describe it. It's just something that, you know.
15: I don't know. I guess basically my whole being is based on adventure, on the challenge of flying an aircraft, knowing that you have the responsibility for a multi-million dollar aircraft. And that responsibility that it gives you makes your life significant, makes my life anyway.
14: To me, flying is something that gives me a lot more freedom in understanding myself. I get to find my own fears and faults when I'm up alone. There's no one else to help me, no one else to grab the controls and pull me out of the spin. It's up to me.
16: Flight training, they're giving me what it's worth I couldn't even start to make in a lifetime.
17: It takes a special type of person. Learn to fly in the Navy. If you're going to be something, why not be something special?

0: Collins was killed in the line of duty. He was walking along a deserted street late one rainy night, doing his job, walking his beat. Someone shot him down and fled. And 2 months have gone by, and the police are no nearer to catching the killer than they were the night it happened. Only his sister has discovered the one element that is absolutely vital to the successful capture of the criminal. Or so she says.
1: Mary, there were no witnesses. No one saw it happen.
2: That isn't true. Someone did see it happen.
1: Who?
2: Me.
3: What? I saw it happen.
1: Mary, you weren't there.
2: I didn't say I was there. I said I saw it happen.
1: But how could you possibly...
2: Because I dreamed about it.
1: Mary.
2: That night you came to my apartment to tell me yourself, remember?
1: I remember.
2: And you will also remember that I knew it before you even told me.
1: Yes, I remember.
2: Well, how did it happen that I could even tell you where? At the end of Water Street. And remember, you were shocked. Remember, you said, Mary, who told you?
1: At the time, I was upset and nervous.
2: How would I know that it was Water Street? I saw Joe turn that corner. And I saw the man coming out of the window of the warehouse. And I saw that he had a gun. And he fired as soon as he saw my brother. I am the witness because I saw the whole thing.
1: All right, Mary. Fine, tell me. What does the killer look like?
2: What?
1: Well, you say you saw the killing. Describe the killer. Is that an unfair question?
2: Oh, no, but I...
1: But what?
2: Well, I didn't get a good look at him.
1: Oh.
2: See, I was so terrified. And I was so afraid for Joe that I... And besides, the man was in the shadow. I couldn't see him.
1: I hate to say this, Mary, but your dream really doesn't do us any good. From a practical point of view, that is.
2: Yes, but next time I'll concentrate on the killer.
1: Next time?
2: Yes, next time. Tonight. Every night I dream this dream, Frank. Every night. And this time I'm not going to fight it. I'll wait for it gladly. I'll welcome it. And this time, I won't look at my brother. I'll look at the killer. Joe! Joe, look out. He's got a gun. Joe! Joe! I tried to look at the man in the shadowy darkness, but I couldn't take my eyes off my brother. And it's in that darkness that the killer exists, and I've got to find him there. I must remember to look there, to look again.
4: You sent for me, John?
2: Oh, I'm sorry. I didn't know there was anyone here with you.
5: Hi, Tidge.
2: Well, what's the trouble?
5: You'll have to go to the police station and identify your car.
2: Why?
5: Well, it seems Charles here and a few of his buddies took your car and went joyriding and then piled it up against a telephone pole. They would have abandoned it except for the fact that a police cruiser happened along. The rest got away. Charles was caught.
2: Uh-huh.
5: Preliminary estimates on the damage run about $900.
6: Oh, what's everybody running a fee for? The insurance pays, don't it?
5: That's a great attitude.
6: I'm glad you like it.
5: This time, I'm afraid it's jail. I've given up on you, Charles.
6: Now you're breaking my heart.
2: Oh, why does Charles have to go to jail?
5: Stealing a car is against the law.
2: Who says he stole the car?
5: What?
2: Who says he stole the car? The truth is, I gave him permission to use the car.
5: Mary, it's wrong for you.
2: No, you see, I don't use it very much, and I understand if you don't run a car regularly, you get carbon deposits, isn't that so?
5: This is not the way to do things.
2: Well, that's the truth.
5: I won't permit it.
2: John, it's the way it happened.
5: Okay, I'll hold still, but on one condition. This one and his pals have got to get jobs and cover the insurance bill.
2: Well, that sounds reasonable.
5: I know the foreman at Jackson's warehouse. You fellas can all work there after school. And now, if you'll excuse me.
6: Thanks. I said you were a class dame.
2: What's been done is done, Charles. And you will have to pay to have it fixed.
6: Oh, listen, me and the guys can steal your better one.
2: Oh, no. I don't think so. Now, listen, you're smart, Charles. Why be a cheap crook? How about becoming one of those smooth, dignified guys?
6: For that, you got to go to college.
2: So?
6: Me?
4: Yes, you.
6: Oh, you got to have rocks in your skull. Me go to college?
4: Why not?
6: Yeah, why not?
7: That's it. Say why not. Say it and keep saying it and say it all the time. And after a while, you won't find a single reason against it.
6: Why are you doing this?
4: Because as a teacher, it's my job to inspire you to get all the education you can handle. And you are bright enough to handle a great deal.
6: Yeah. But why'd you get me off that stolen car, Rob?
4: Oh, that?
6: Yeah, I can't figure it. Nobody ever done nothing for me before. I mean, zilch, zero, nada.
7: Well, isn't it a better world when people try to help each other?
6: Yeah, sure. All right, what can I do to help you?
7: Oh, someday I might ask you some questions.
6: Questions? Like what?
7: Well, like, would you know a certain person?
6: So ask, what do you want to know?
7: Oh, I don't know yet.
6: But when you find out, you'll ask, won't you?
7: Oh, yes. I'll ask.
4: Joe! Joe, look out! Look out, he's got a gun! Joe! Finally, something happened. In the dream, I saw the man. Clearly. For the first time. Not his face, I didn't get the chance. But I saw his body. I saw his body clearly defined in the shadow. He was young. Young, even as some of the kids in my own classes. And he was slim, almost thin. And he was tall. And tomorrow night I'll concentrate on his face. Frank, suppose I could give you a description of the killer.
8: That'd be great. But where would you get it?
4: Well, every night in my nightmare, I see him more and more clearly.
8: You mean you want a jury to believe that a man you see in a dream is...
4: Well, why not? I've seen all the rest of the crime.
8: Can you imagine what a defense attorney would do with you on the stand?
4: Frank, the man I see in the dream is the killer.
8: We'll need more than a dream to convict.
4: Well, maybe you do, but I don't.
8: What does that mean?
4: Well, that means that I can handle all of it myself.
8: Mary, you're not saying what I think you're saying.
4: The murderer who killed my brother will be dealt with, if not by the law, then by me.
8: Mary!
4: I must sleep. I must fall asleep. Right now. Now, while I'm still calm and relaxed. I need all my energy to look into that shadow along the wall of the warehouse. I've got to see his face tonight. I must see his face, the face of the killer. And then I shall hunt him down tonight. Tonight I will see. Joe! Look out, he's got a gun! Look out, Joe! That tall kid! With the blonde hair and the scar across his... Oh, my God! It's... Joe!
9: Hey, will you call him out?
10: Wait just a minute.
4: Charles?
9: Yeah?
4: Charles, I wonder, could you stay after class for a few minutes?
6: Yeah, right on,
9: hey,
6: teach.
9: Hey, what are you going to stay after, Charlie?
6: Knock it off.
4: Charles. I need some help.
6: Anytime.
4: Well, I have to drive out into the country to pick up an antique, and I need someone to...
6: To lift? Carry? Oh, well, I'm your pigeon. We're going to get back early. It's just that I got a date. Yeah, who cares? If she don't like it, I can get somebody else. I've always been independent with dames.
4: And I'm sure you can afford to be, with that blonde hair. And even that scar makes you look handsome. Well, are you ready?
6: Sure.
5: Oh, I'm glad I found you, Mary. You have a telephone call in my office. His name is Frank. He said it's of vital importance.
4: What is it, Frank?
8: We got him, Mary. We got him.
4: You got who?
8: Well, who do you think? The killer. The man who murdered your brother.
6: But that's...
8: That's what, Mary. Do you realize what I've just told you? We got him.
2: Are you sure?
8: It's ice cold. He was arrested in a stick-up at Larson City, just north of here. We checked his gun, and ballistics says it's the same one that fired the slugs that killed Joe. But what? To ice the cake, he even confessed.
2: He did?
8: Yes, funny. You know, if we'd only known what he looked like, he would have been a cinch to pick up. If only there'd been a witness. He's tall, thin, long blonde hair, and a funny little scar.
2: Oh, Frank. Frank. Oh, thank you, Frank. Oh, thank you.
5: Well, I suppose you'll be leaving us now.
2: Leaving you? Why do you say that?
5: Well, I spoke to Lieutenant Miller. He told me everything.
2: Oh?
5: And so, now that the killer has been caught, I suppose it's back to North Crescent High for you.
4: I don't know, John. You see, I'm not at all sure that they caught the killer.
5: They say the man's confessed.
4: Well, they may have caught the man who pulled the trigger, but the killer is still here. The killer is here in these streets. The killer is what you and my brother Joe kept fighting against day and night. The poverty and the hopelessness and the feeling that nobody gives a damn.
6: Hey, Miss Collins, are we gone?
4: Oh, no, Charles, no. I changed my mind.
6: Oh, okay. Abby, look, anytime I can help.
4: Oh, you've already helped me.
6: Yeah? How?
4: Oh, you'll never know.
6: Well, I'll see you in class tomorrow.
4: Tomorrow and tomorrow and tomorrow creeps on in his steady pace from day to day.
6: Shakespeare. Right, Teach?
4: Right.
0: Tomorrow. That's the greatest gift of all gifts. A tomorrow. And Mary Catherine Collins will make sure of that by working today and every day with the kids that Joe loved so much. How fortunate a man Joe was. All the love and care that he had lavished on his sister returned to all the children. And I shall return with some love and a warning in just a few moments.
10: Some people think we play ping pong all day. They're wrong. The USO isn't all fun and games. Today, the USO has millions of problems like this one in Germany.
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10: 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The problems are big. How big? Well, if someone asks you, who needs the USO? 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

0: the dream the extension of reality? Who can say? It was given to Mary to dream of her brother's death. Why? And to see the face of his killer. The true face. Not the visage of a man, but the entire countenance of society. The crucible wherein the killers are formed. Here is also a crucible, and we form one of these stories for you 7 times a week. Our cast included Mercedes McCambridge, Michael Wager, Bob Caliban, Jack Grimes, and Bryna Rayburn. The entire production was under the direction of Hyman Brown. And now, a preview of our next tale.
1: I have only admiration for you, but let me tell you of this man. He has a magnificent talent for the piano, vraiment. And he is an heroic figure, sans doute. For years, he has used these gifts to trap, shall we say, at the least, trusting women. First, money and jewels, and when that is not enough, marriage, settlements that make him the one to inherit. And then, unfortunate accidents. 3 times that we know of, he has been married. 3 times a grieving widower. And each time, he is left richer than before.
2: But that's incredible.
1: He is a vicious murderer.
0: 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This is E.G. 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Until next time, pleasant dreams.

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0: 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The black void of space swarmed with the ships of the Empire. But far off the trade routes, almost forgotten, lay the dying planet Earth. A backwater in galactic culture, a place of exile, a pebble in the sky.
2: I landed on Earth, on the one spot which I would have called civilized. A patch along the desolate heights of the Himalayas that surrounded the palace of the Imperial Governor of Earth.
3: Dr. Bell Avardhan of Sirius Sector. That's a familiar name.
2: Perhaps you've seen it in the Galactic Archaeological Journal, my Lord Ennis.
3: Me? No, I'm a soldier, not a scientist. It was a newspaper article. You gave an interview about your expedition to Earth. I suppose you'll want to start digging. Whatever can you find on this miserable heap of rubble?
2: I don't consider Earth a miserable heap, my Lord. It's absolutely unique in the galaxy.
3: Unique?
2: It's the only inhabited planet that is radioactive.
3: It's a pig pen.
2: Yes, I know. But this planet is inhabited. Biologists have proven that on a radioactive world, high forms of life cannot develop.
3: High forms? The rest of the galaxy hates the Earthmen, and they return it with interest.
2: I don't think you understand. I'm not intolerant of anyone, and that even includes Earthmen. My theory is that life on Earth originated before it was radioactive.
3: Ah, there's a story like that in the Earth lore of the ancients.
2: I know, I've read it.
3: Oh? I wouldn't admit that here if I were you, Dr. Avardhan. It's forbidden for outsiders to read it. The Earthmen get pretty violent about their religion.
2: Do you mean the Imperial police power here is defective?
3: It is, in case of sacrilege. Well, now, what do you actually want to prove?
2: That man originated in prehistoric times on Earth before space travel and spread to the other planets.
3: What? Are you seriously suggesting that at one time Earth was the only inhabited planet and that man descended from Earthmen?
2: There's a chance it might be so.
3: You'll change your mind when you see them, Doctor. I'm not an anti-terrestrial, but as far as I can see, they're lazy and ignorant and generally inferior to us. I'm as liberal as the next man, but it's a fact. Once an Earthman, always an Earthman.

0: I booked passage to the city of Chica on an earth line. My fellow passengers seemed ordinary enough, but I was conscious of being alone among earthmen. I beg your pardon. Could you tell me what's going on there?
1: Sure. You see that couple? They've been married 40 years. It's their anniversary.
2: Yes, sir. 40 years. Hey, Mother? It seems like yesterday. Just like yesterday.
1: Hey, when are you folks scheduled for the 60?
2: In a month. 16th of November.
1: Well, I hope you have a nice day for it. My father reached his 60 in a pouring rain. Kept complaining we were getting soaked. So I told him, what are you complaining about, Dad? I've got to come back.
0: Now, this 60 they're talking about, are they referring to their 60th birthday?
1: Sure. That's when they put you away. Euthanasia. It's a custom. Can't have people living on. Eats up all the food. That's right, isn't it, Pop?
2: Yes, sir. Mother's coming with me when I reach the 60. She's not due for a couple of months, but she thinks we might as well go together.
1: Yeah, that's the spirit. There's many a man living past the 60. Sneaks, stealing the food from the next generation. A guy should go when it's his time.
0: Yes, but suppose
1: it's only fair to... Hey, where are you from?
0: I beg your pardon?
1: Asking all them questions.
2: Yes. Who are you? A spy? Where are you from?
0: I'm Bel Abaddon, from Baron. Sirius Sector.
1: Oh, an outsider, huh?
2: Come on, we go forward. Did you hear that, Mother? An outsider.
0: I burned with indignation. Earthmen treating me like an outcast. Earthmen. When we landed, I followed my intention of observing the human animal, subspecies Earth, in its native habitat. In this case, a large department store. Perhaps I resembled a floor walker, for a young Earth girl came up to me and asked a question.
3: Pardon me. Well, it's my father. He's about 5'4". He wears eye lenses. I think he had on a brown coat.
0: I'm afraid I don't remember seeing anyone.
3: But they followed me here. I've got to find him.
0: Are you in trouble, miss?
3: No. No, it's nothing, really. I'm sorry I bothered you.
4: Attention. Attention, please.
0: What's that?
4: All patrons of the store will kindly leave by the 5th Street exit. This store is being evacuated for radiation fever quarantine.
0: What's all this about?
3: They're after me. It isn't really radiation fever at all.
0: Who's after you?
3: How am I going to get out of here? They'll be checking registration cards at the door.
0: Haven't you got one?
3: Yes, but it has my name on it. I don't know what to do.
0: Come on.
3: But you don't even know me.
0: I don't know anybody here. But you're an interesting speech person. This way.
5: Share your own car. Come on, step along.
6: Step along.
5: Next. Check. Wait a minute. Forward check.
3: Yes, sir.
5: Stand right there.
0: Look here, officer.
5: Are you with her?
0: Yes, but you'd better find out who I am.
5: Later. Stand over there. Next. Come on.
0: What is it now?
3: The Imperials.
0: Are you afraid of them?
3: Of course.
0: Don't worry about the outsiders, Miss Sheck. I'll handle them.
3: Oh, no, don't try anything. Don't talk to them at all. Just do what they say. Don't even look at them.
0: We'll see. Here they are.
7: All right, now. You go.

0: years.
1: And where have you been brought up, Earthy? Here's lesson number one.
2: Why, you...
1: My arm! Let's go! Sergeant, the runic whip!
3: Oh, no, no!
4: Yes, sir.

0: Paul. You're all right now.
1: What happened?
0: They gave you full power in the neuronic wing.
1: Where are we?
0: The military base. Oh, you should.
2: Is that... Oh.
3: Well, Dr. Avedon, we seem to have had an unpleasant contretemps in the city this afternoon.
1: Unpleasant? I should put it stronger, Colonel. As a free citizen of the Empire, I had every right to resent such illegal treatment.
3: I consider the whole incident unfortunate, Doctor. Don't you think it would be best to forget the whole matter?
1: I think not. I have an appointment in a week with the procurator.
3: Procurator, huh?
1: What do you intend doing with Miss Schecht?
3: What would you suggest, sir? I had...
1: Free her immediately. And offer her your apologies.
3: Of course. If the young lady will accept my sincere regrets, I will give the order for your release immediately.

0: But I don't understand. They just turned us loose.
1: Of course.
0: You must be very important. I never heard of the outsiders being that polite to an Earthman before.
1: I'm not an Earthman, Pola.
0: What?
1: I'm an archaeologist from the outside.
0: Oh. Well, then you stood up to the soldiers because you knew it was safe all along. And I thought... Oh, I should have known.
1: Pola, does my not being an Earthman make me any different from 5 minutes ago?
0: You might have told me, sir.
1: If you don't mind, don't call me sir. Don't be like the rest of them.
0: Like the rest of whom, sir? The rest of the disgusting animals that live on Earth?
1: Please, Pola.
0: If you'll excuse me, sir, I must leave.
1: Now, wait. Pola. Listen to me. Pola. I had access to the garrison files, and to satisfy idle curiosity, I indexed Pola Schecht. Her father was a Dr. Mikhail Schecht, biologist. And against his name was a black star with a notation, condemned in absentia. Charge, evading the 60. That was why she was afraid. So I sent a note asking her to meet me in the North Park after dark.
2: Paula, over here.
0: Dr. Avedan?
1: Sit down.
0: Oh, I want you to understand. I wouldn't have come except...
1: I understand. I've seen your father's record.
0: You know about him.
1: I looked into it, Paula. There doesn't seem to be much that can be done about the 60.
0: Oh, it isn't that. It's not for my father. It's for the whole galaxy.
1: What is it?
0: Earth is going to revolt.
1: No. All of it?
0: Oh, don't laugh at
1: me. Paula. The galaxy has a volume of several million cubic light years. It contains 200 million inhabited planets. Earth has a population of only 20 million. And no resources. What can Earth do?
0: I don't know, Doctor, but my father does. He's told me that Earth knows a way by which it can wipe out all outside life and... Wait. Listen.
1: Hmm?
0: Someone coming. Park Patrol. Quick, kiss me.
1: Hmm?
0: Don't be stupid. Kiss me. They won't suspect anything.
1: Oh, yes, of course. Paula.
0: They've gone. It's all right. Now come with me. I'll take you to my father.

0: Dr. Avedon, this is a pleasure. I have read your articles in the journal. It is hard to get copies. Our neighbors don't care to trade with Earth. It's part of the nearly insoluble problem of anti-terrestrialism.
1: No one seems to want a solution. Earthmen and outsiders alike?
0: Oh, no, that is not true. There is a way of preserving our culture and living as equals in a larger society. But the zealots don't think so.
1: The zealots?
0: Yes. They rule Earth now. They are a small minority, but they have power. They have plans.
1: They planned the revolt, Pola told me?
0: Yes.
1: I see. Well, why didn't you report this to the Imperial Garrison?
0: The Society of Earth Ancients have guarded me too well. Besides, they had a hold on me. I am 62. You know the customs of Earth.
1: The 60 years?
0: They allowed me to live on. The price was silence about the weapon.
1: You agreed to this?
0: I wanted to live.
1: What is this weapon?
0: You are aware of Earth's peculiar environment, the radioactivity?
1: Yes.
0: Over the years, we Earthmen have built up certain immunities to radiation burns, for one.
1: But it's a minute difference. I measured it experimentally.
0: Oh, but, Doctor, human life is not the only form affected by radiation and mutation. There is microscopic life, bacteria, viruses. We have been searching out such a virus, one to which Earthmen have developed a high degree of immunity, but not outsiders.
1: You mean particular disease?
0: Yes. Common fever. It is a mild children's disease here, like chickenpox or German measles. But to outsiders, it is radiation fever. Symptoms develop in 2 hours. Lips are so badly affected that the victim cannot talk, and in 2 days, he dies.
1: They've isolated this virus?
0: Tons of it in crystalline form.
1: And they plan to let this loose in the galaxy?
0: By means of guided missiles. Then, frightened refugees will carry the disease across space. And billions will die.
1: You're sure about this? You have proof?
0: I worked on the project.
1: We've got to get to the procurator. I can catch the evening plane. Who is it?
0: I don't know.
2: Open up.
0: There should have been an alarm.
1: We've got to get out. Is there a back
2: entrance?
3: Open up in there. No. Don't move. Hands in front of you.
1: What's the meaning of this? I demand...
3: Shut up!
1: I'm a galactic citizen. You've got no right to detain me without legal authority.
4: I am an Earthman, but I think you'll find I am all the authority needed at this moment, Dr. Avedon. I am Balkas, the High Minister of Earth.
1: The High Minister? What are you doing?
4: I always look after distinguished visitors personally.
0: Avedon does not know anything.
4: I doubt that, Dr. Schecht. We will proceed now to the Hall of Correction.
1: You can't do this! When the procurator...
4: The procurator will hear nothing until it is too late. The guided missiles will be fired tonight at 12. Guard, if they make a false move...

0: Keep them covered, guard.
1: Right.
2: Paula, can you scream?
3: What are you...
2: There, coming down the street. Imperial Patrol.
3: Oh, it's no use.
2: Do what I say. Scream. Go ahead.
0: Guard! The window there!
4: Hold it. They're outsiders.
1: You're right.
4: That's the Imperial Patrol.
0: All right, Earthy. What's going on here?
5: Good morning, Sergeant.
0: Sir? Earthy?
5: You don't understand. I'm Baucus, the Lord High Minister of Earth.
0: Listen, Earthy, I don't care who you are. What's going on?
5: Yes, sir. We've arrested these people.
0: What charge?
5: Blasphemy.
0: All right, get moving.
5: Thank you.
2: Sergeant.
0: What do you want, Earthy?
2: I'm a galactic citizen. I demand the right...
5: You? May we proceed, sir?
2: Listen, Sergeant. I've something more to say to you.
0: What?
2: This.
6: No Earthy's going to get away with this.
0: Get a squad car!
5: But, Sergeant, I'm the Lord Minister of Earth.
0: Tell him about it at the Imperial Barracks. Now move, all of you, before I give you a shot of the whip.

0: I tell you, I'm a citizen of the Empire.
1: Listen.
0: I can prove it. You'll get into a lot of trouble if you don't believe me.
1: I'll admit no earthy would dare spit in my face.
0: It was the only way I could get to the garrison. I insist on seeing the officer of the day.
1: I sent for him. You better have a good story. Attention!
2: At ease. Which one of you claims he's a citizen of the Empire?
0: I am.
3: Bell, it's the one from the store.
2: You, eh? The smart louse that broke my arm. Well, well, well.
0: I've got to see the colonel, Lieutenant.
2: Now, Dr. Abaddon, I could hardly do that unless it's important.
0: It is important. It's life and death for the galaxy.
2: Mm-hmm. Come here. Closer. Oh, it's too bad I've got to save you for the colonel.
4: What?
2: He'll see you at 5:30, his orders.
4: You knew all along.
2: Sure. Come on, earthy lover.
5: I'm afraid you're in serious trouble, Dr. Abaddon. The man you're accusing is the High Minister for Earth.
0: I know, but I have proof.
5: Well?
0: I can only speak to the Procurator. You've got to contact him.
5: There are channels, Dr. Abaddon.
0: We haven't time for channels. I have the details of the plot from Dr. Schecht. You've got to let me speak to the Procurator.
5: I've already advised him of your arrest. He's flying in. You'd better be able to prove what you say. If you don't, we'll have to hand you back to the native authorities and their courts, known notoriously savage.
6: I've called you here with His Excellency, the High Minister for Earth.
0: My lord, this man is behind the whole plot.
6: Is he?
0: There's no time to lose. I've explained to you about the virus. They're shooting off the guided missiles at 12. You've got to take action.
6: Well, Your Excellency?
7: My lord, if this man has any evidence...
0: You admitted it this afternoon.
7: You have no witness to that.
0: Ask Dr. Schecht. He worked on the virus.
7: I wouldn't say that Schecht lied, my lord, but he is a criminal wanted for evading the 60, and some men will invent any story to avoid death.
0: The deadline is midnight. You've got to bomb those temples where the launching sites are.
7: Perhaps I can explain. According to my information, Dr. Abaddon seems to have succumbed to a certain Earth girl, the daughter of the unfortunate Dr. Schecht.
6: Is this true, Abaddon?
0: What has that got to do with it? There isn't any time. You've got to do...
6: Dr. Abaddon, are you in love with that girl?
0: Yes, yes. Will you listen to me?
6: I don't think we need pursue this any further. Your Excellency, I shall order you released with an apology.
0: No!
6: Dr. Abaddon, I can hardly believe a degenerate who fraternizes with Earth women.
0: You scum, you pot-bellied scum!
6: I warn you, Abaddon, you're in trouble enough.
0: I'm in trouble! You fool, you stupid, blind, bigoted fool! You're destroying the galaxy! You're murdering them all! But before I die, I'll have the pleasure of smashing your fat, oily face into...
8: Go! Guard! Get the whip!

0: Belle, are you all right?
1: Paula. What time is it?
0: 1:30. Past the deadline. It's all over. Lord Aeneas released the High Minister with an apology.
1: Doesn't matter. The Empire can wipe Earth out. It won't save any lives. The virus must have been spread here, too. Earthmen are immune, but outsiders...
0: Belle, you're an outsider.
1: Yes.
0: Oh.
1: I am. We're paying, Paula. The rest of us. Paying for centuries of intolerance.
0: Oh, Belle.
1: Look out there. Through the bars. The night sky. Pinpoints of light. The Empire. Doomed.
0: Oh, Belle. Belle, don't.
1: I was just thinking. I came to Earth to prove a theory that man started here. That once in prehistoric times, Earth was the only populated world of the galaxy. It's funny. Now it will be that way again. Man living only on Earth. He'll forget the science, the machinery of the Empire. They'll forget the stars. And there will be only Earth. Alone in the universe. A pebble in the sky.

0: 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An ordinary clerk in an ordinary job finds a terrifying answer to that question next week as Dimension X brings you Child's Play.
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1: The Chinese Red Troops have stopped retreating in Korea. They're moving back in stronger numbers inside that Iron Triangle where so many of their offensives began. Whether this is really the build-up for another massive communist attack is a question that's not been answered yet. There's been another battle of the jets. 25 Red MiGs shot it out with 20 American Sabre jets. One Red plane down, 6 damaged, no American planes lost or damaged. A single enemy plane flew over Incheon, the port of Seoul, and dropped 4 bombs into the water. As a result, the talk has started again. Speculation that the communists are getting ready to throw a big air punch at the United Nations. But that's another question still in search of an answer. The Reds, though, are afraid we are getting the answers to too many questions. The official communist newspaper in Beiping says there's a serious loss of state secrets in China and warns all Chinese to stop talking loosely or they may stop talking permanently. The big news in Europe is the election in France, where 3 sides are fighting it out with ballots. The communists on the left, the followers of General de Gaulle on the right, and in between the middle of the roaders who've been running things since the war. Though the polls have been closed for several hours, there are no significant returns yet, but the French voters have already exercised their democratic privilege of embarrassing the prophets by turning out at the polls in great numbers, despite the predictions that the vote would be light after a campaign in which practically nobody seemed to be paying attention. It was only 5 minutes after the polls closed that French President Auriol announced he has softened the life sentence of Marshal Pétain, the old soldier of World War I who decided the Germans were going to win World War II. The 95-year-old Marshal will be allowed to end his days in a hospital if it turns out he's strong enough to be removed from his prison. There's another different kind of echo of World War II from Poland, where it's reported today a 32-year-old German soldier has just been rescued from an old underground supply dump where he was accidentally buried alive 6 years ago. When he was first sealed in, the Germans had not yet lost the war. Now this Hitler veteran can join the rest of us in wondering how you tell who won it. Today, West Berlin is getting ready to clamp a new counter-blockade against Soviet East Berlin. And in the western sector of Germany, a couple of 100 German police in Bonn slugged it out with 2,500 young communists who said they were protesting against Western Germany's becoming militaristic, forced to do so by the Allies. I'll be back in a moment after this message from the makers of Pepto-Bismol.
0: Here's good news for all those who suffer the distress of upset stomach. It's been proved in actual hospital tests that gentle, dependable Pepto-Bismol gives deep, thorough medication no soda or alkalizer can hope to equal. For Pepto-Bismol works where soda and alkalizers fail, guards against trouble, not in the stomach alone, but along the many feet of intestines below the stomach where food can ferment and cause discomfort every inch of the way. Pepto-Bismol guards against biting, burning acids, lines irritated stomach and intestinal walls with a soothing coating. And this deep, thorough medication helps settle and sweeten, calm and quiet the upset, helps give prompt, long-lasting relief. So for mother, dad, and the children, keep a bottle of Pepto-Bismol handy. And when stomach's upset, don't add to the upset. Take hospital-tested Pepto-Bismol and feel good again.
1: Here at home, senators investigating General MacArthur's dismissal say the committee will decide that the manner of the firing was deplorable but won't agree on anything else. Federal Narcotics Commissioner Anslinger says his bureau can wipe out the illegal trade in narcotics if Congress will make it somewhat more dangerous to peddle dope than to drive through a red light. There's a rumor that the 2-day-old maritime workers' strike may soon end in a compromise. And Dartmouth College has just honored a student who slept through 4 years of classes, a seeing-eye dog who went to college with her master. She got a certificate and became Dartmouth's first female graduate. And that's the news.
0: Robert Trout was brought to you by the Norwich Pharmacal Company, makers of Pepto-Bismol, Unguentine, Norwich Aspirin, and other dependable drug products.
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0: some fellows are lucky. They have brothers, but not me. I have nothing but sisters. Two of them, Carrie and Evelyn. Sometimes Carrie isn't too bad, for a girl, I mean. But Evelyn, boy, she's hopeless. It was Evelyn's idea to put me on that spaceship, jam-packed with 300 females, and all of them aching to get themselves husbands. In the one place that's still to be had, the planet Venus. Well, anyway, 20 minutes after we took off from the spaceport, I was bored stiff.
1: Ferdinand, do stop fidgeting and sit down.
0: I don't have anything to do.
1: Well, I'll read to you and Carrie. Would you like that?
0: No. I want to do something.
2: What's the name of the book, sis?
1: Well, it's titled Family Problems of the Frontier Woman. Doesn't it sound intriguing?
0: Peachy keen.
1: That's enough out of you, young man. Why don't you take a walk around the ship?
2: Can I go with Ferdinand, sis?
1: Well, wouldn't you rather we start the book?
0: You should, Carrie. Every girl should read about the family problems of the frontier woman.
2: Keep quiet, you boy.
1: Oh, children, let's have enough of that. Now, go ahead, run along, you two. And Carrie, look after Ferdinand. See that he keeps out of mischief.
0: Gee, this is one big ship, isn't it?
2: Uh-huh.
0: I sort of wish we were on a cargo ship instead of this liner.
2: Why? This is super.
0: On a cargo ship, we could go climbing from deck to deck on a ladder. We could even go to the bridge or the forecastle. Talk with the crew.
2: That's silly. Why would anyone want to do that?
0: Because ship's crews are men.
2: Only because we women are too busy with important things like government to run ships.
0: Says you. Hey, what are you looking at?
2: This sign. In the event of disaster affecting the oxygen content of the companionway, break glass with hammer upon wall. Remove spacesuit and proceed to don it.
0: Boy, I hope we have that kind of a disaster. I sure would like to get into one of those.
2: Oh, you're silly.
0: Hey, let's go exploring down this way. I see some portholes.
2: And I see a sign that says, notice, passengers are not permitted past this point.
0: Come on, there's no one around. And besides, I'm not really a passenger.
2: Ferdinand, you say you're not really a passenger. Well, what do you mean?
0: You have to be a citizen of a planet in order to get a passport, right?
2: I'm not sure.
0: Well, I'm telling you. Ever since they passed that male suffrage act, only women can be Earth citizens. You and Evelyn are passengers, all right. Me, I'm just a male dependent. So when a sign says, off limits for passengers, doesn't mean me. I'm not a passenger, see?
2: Keep away from that door, Ferdinand. Can't you see the sign?
0: You and your old signs.
2: Ferdinand, let's go back to the cabin.
0: I want to see what's behind this door.
2: If you don't come back with me this very minute, I'll tell Evelyn.
0: So what? Hey, this looks like a sonic clock. I wonder if it works by knock or voice.
2: Ferdinand, I'm going.
0: Say, I remember one voice key. I wonder if it'll work. 2023, open sesame.

0: Out of all the million possible combinations, I hit it just right. The door clicked open into a dimly lit hole. As the door closed, a hand closed around my throat. The lights came on, and I found myself staring up the muzzle of a highly polished blaster, held by the biggest man I'd ever seen. We just stood there looking at each other for a while, till finally he said...
1: Why, you're only a tadpole.
0: Sir?
1: A little tadpole. I must be getting jumpy enough to splash.
0: My name is Ferdinand Sparling. I'm very pleased to meet you, Mr.
1: I hope for your sake you aren't a tadpole brother to one of them husbandless Anura.
0: Husbandless what?
1: Anura, herd of females looking to nest. I come from Flatway, folks.
0: You're a Venusian?
1: Yep. What part of Earth are you from? And what are you doing on a spaceship to Venus?
0: You know, the three out of four.
1: How's that?
0: The three out of four. No more than three women out of every four on Earth can expect to find husbands. Not enough men to go around, you know, with the Third Atomic War and all. Why, back in the 20th century, some of our best men went to the planets. My sister Evelyn says that by now, most of the men on Earth aren't even worth marrying.
1: That's for sure. Those busybody Anura took care of that. Earth, what a place. I had a belly full.
0: Why did you come in the first place?
1: I came looking for a wife. Women are pretty scarce on Venus. I heard that there was a surplus of them on Earth.
0: I can't understand why any man would even want to marry a woman.
1: How old are you, Tadpole?
0: 13, almost 14.
1: Well, that explains a lot of things, Tadpole.
0: It doesn't explain why you're heading back to Venus.
1: Because I was in trouble the minute I landed on that woman's world. I didn't know I had to register at a government-operated hotel for transient males. Imagine, they told me a man couldn't say anything in court. All talking was done by female attorneys to a female judge. But I told him off. I told him where I come from. A man spoke his piece when he had a mind to, and his woman walked by his side.
0: Well, what happened?
1: Oh, I was found guilty of this and contempt of that. But I wasn't going to serve all those fancy little prison sentences, so I broke out and stowed away.
0: You mean that you're breaking the law right now?
1: Sure, aren't you?
0: I guess so. I'm also a man outside the law. We're in this together.
1: Shake, Ferdinand. Ferdinand? That's not a right label for a sprouting tadpole. I'll call you Ford. My name's Butt. Butt Lee Brown.
0: Is Butt a nickname like Ford?
1: Yeah, short for Alberta. But I haven't found a man who can draw a blaster fast enough to call me that. You see, Pop came over in the 80s with the first wave of immigrants from Ontario. Named all of us boys after Canadian provinces. I was the youngest, so I got the name they were saving for a girl.
0: Golly, Mr. Butt. You must have had a lot of brothers.
1: Yeah, full nest. There's Sass. His real name is Saskatchewan. Manny after Manitoba. And Uke, he was named for Yukon. I got one for every province and territory in Canada.
0: Golly, all I have is two sisters.
1: Oh? Tell me about them.
0: Well, there's Carrie. She's almost 16.
1: Yeah, well, how about your other sister? She a little older?
0: She's old, all right. Evelyn's almost 21.
1: She pretty?
0: Who?
1: Your sister Evelyn.
0: Oh, I don't know. She's healthy. She's got very good teeth.
1: If I know her breed, she's bossy and opinionated.
0: Well, aren't all women?
1: Yep. There goes the dinner gong, Ford. You better scat. Growing tadpoles need their vitamins.
0: Could I bring you some chow? I could stuff it in my pocket and sneak it back here.
1: No, thanks. I've stashed away enough provisions. I got plenty of kelp and Venusian mud grapes to last the trip. Oh, you better shove off, Ford, or they'll start looking for you.
0: Guess I had better. Well, I'll see you right after dinner, Mr. Butt.
1: Just plain Butt to you, Ford.
0: Oh, okay. I'll be seeing you. 2023, open sesame.
2: Ferdinand, please be seated. I want to talk with you.
0: Now? They just rang the dinner gong.
2: I am aware of that. Now, where have you been?
0: Around.
2: I demand a straight answer. Where have you been, Ferdinand?
0: I told you, sis, around. And don't call me Ferdinand. Call me Ford. That's what Butt calls me.
2: Butt? Who is Butt?
0: Oh, nobody. I just made it up.
2: Ferdinand?
0: I can't tell you. I can't.
2: You must.
0: Well, you promise you won't turn him in. Well, Butt's my friend. He's a Venusian. He's going home.
2: Aboard our ship, the Eleanor Roosevelt? Ferdinand, don't you realize you've been consorting with a stowaway, a criminal? What sort of antisocial ideas has this warmongering masculinist been putting into your head?
0: Butt's a nice guy. He asked about you.
2: Oh, indeed.
0: I told him you had very good teeth.
2: Really? Well, take me to this man.
0: I will if you promise not to turn him in.
2: No, I promise.

0: He's in there. The door has a sonic lock. I know the combination. Watch. 2023. Open sesame.
1: It's so dark in there.
0: But, hey, Bud, I brought along my sister Evelyn. She'd like to meet you. It's all right. Put on the lights.
1: Oh.
2: An honor, Miss Sparling. Please come right in.
1: First, Mr. Bott,
2: It's Brown. Butt Lee Brown.
1: First, Mr. Brown, you realize that you are committing two crimes. One, the political crime of traveling without a visa, and two, the criminal act of stowing away without paying your fare.
0: Golly, Sitch, that's no way to talk to Bud.
1: I take it you either have no defense or care to make none.
2: I wonder if all the Inura talk like that, and you want to foul up Venus.
1: We haven't done so badly on Earth after the mess you men made of politics.
2: Hear, hear.
0: Yeah, hear, hear.
1: Oh, you keep quiet, Ferdinand. And another point, Mr. Butt Lee Brown. I don't suppose you know that under space regulations, you've made this poor child an accessory.
0: Bart didn't make me anything.
2: Let's not talk law, female. Let's talk sense. I'm in trouble because I went to Earth to look for a wife. You're standing right here now because you're on your way to Venus for a husband. So, let's.
1: Let's? Let's what? Are you daring to suggest
2: now,
1: that...
2: Miss Sparling, no hoopla. I'm saying let's get married and you know it.
0: Jesus, say yes.
1: And what makes you think that I consider you a desirable husband?
2: Figure it this way. If you wanted a poodle, you're pretty enough to pick one up on Earth. When you go charging off to Venus, you don't want a poodle, you want a man, and I'm one. I own 3 islands in the Gallatin Archipelago. Good farmland when they're cleared. I got no bad habits, outside of having my own way. I'm passable good-looking. My teeth are good, too. Besides, if you marry me, you'll be the first mated on this ship, and that's a splash most nesting females like to make.
1: You know, there's more to marriage than just doing...
2: So there is. Well, we can try each other for taste. Now, me, I'd vote yes.
0: Me, too. I'd vote yes.
1: Now I'll cast my vote.
0: Well, you guessed it. She broke her promise. I suppose the kiss did it. She put it a stowaway to the captain, and he sent the detail from the ship's crew to halt Butt off to the brig. Well, later that afternoon, all the passengers, 300 females and me, gathered in the lounge for the hearing. It's all on account of you.
3: Shush!
0: Don't shush me. You promised your word wouldn't get Butt into trouble.
3: And you said, shh.
1: Shush, the captain is rapping for quiet.
4: By authority vested in me under the Pomona College Treaty, the stowaway, a Venusian, Butt Lee Brown, will be tried for violation of Article 16 to 21, inclusive, of the Space Transport Code. Purser, bring in the prisoner.
5: Oh, my boy!
4: Ladies!
1: Those cheap extroverts, and they call themselves responsible.
4: Ladies! Dear ladies! Thank you, ladies. Butt Lee Brown, I order your person and belongings impounded for the duration of this voyage as set forth in sections 41 and 45.
1: Captain, the sections are 43 and 45.
4: You're quite right, Miss Sparling. Sections 43 and 45 of the Mother Anita Law Emergency Interplanetary Directive.
2: Aren't you even going to give me a fair trial before you hang me?
4: Ladies, I beg of you, ladies.
2: Captain, what exactly are the charges against me?
4: You're a stowaway.
2: I can pay for my passage.
4: You can? Well, then I guess we can dismiss the charges. Ladies, gentle ladies.
1: Just a moment, Captain.
4: Yes, Miss Sparling?
1: I demand justice. You can't let him off that lightly. Besides, there's the other charge.
4: What other charge?
1: Assault. That comes under sections 18 through 35 of the McDonald Law.
4: It does? Well, then, would you tell the court in your own words exactly what happened?
1: Well, when I first laid eyes on Mr. Brown, he seemed to be a fundamentally decent chap, despite his barbaric notions on equality between the sexes, or worse. I was positive I could shame him into a more rational social behavior and make him give himself up.
4: Go on, Miss Sparling.
1: Just as I was getting over the colossal impudence involved in his proposing marriage and was considering the offer seriously on its merits, as one should consider all suggestions, He deliberately dropped the pretense of reason.
0: Get her.
1: Ferdinand!
0: My name is Ford, and you're nothing but a big snitch. You promised not to get Butt into trouble.
3: Well, how do you like that, boy?
1: Your name is Ferdinand, and stop trying to act forcefully like a girl. It doesn't become you.
5: Miss Sparling, did I understand you to say that you were considering Mr. Brown's proposal of marriage?
1: That is true. I will not deny that he appealed to me. He appealed to me as most savage ancients appeal to their women, as an emotional machine. Throw the proper switches, says his theory, and the female surrenders herself ecstatically to the doubtful and bloody murk of masculine plans.
5: I'm afraid I still don't understand. What exactly did Mr. Brown do?
1: He kissed me.
3: Oh, boy, that's for me.
5: Ladies, ladies, please, ladies. Mr. Brown, do you deny kissing, Miss Sparling?
2: No, Miss Sparling, do you deny enjoying the kiss?
1: Your question is irrelevant and immaterial.
0: Oh, she enjoyed it.
5: How would you know?
0: Well, I was right there. I could tell the way she acted. She sort of held the back of his neck, closed her eyes, and just hung on.
5: What were you doing there?
0: I introduced him. I met Bud first, then I took Sis over there to meet him.
5: I see. Ferdinand Sparling, I hereby order your detention for the duration of this voyage for aiding and abetting a stowaway as set forth in sections 41
1: 43 and
5: 43 and
1: 45.
5: And 45.
1: And you can't arrest Ferdinand. He's only a child. You gave me your word no charges would be lodged against the boy.
5: That was the usual promise one makes to an informer. But I made it before I knew it was Butt Lee Brown you were talking about. I didn't want to arrest Butt Lee Brown. You forced me. So, I'm breaking my promise to you, just as I understand you broke your promise to your brother. I'm afraid both Ferdinand and Butt Lee Brown will be picked up at New Kalamazoo Spaceport and sent Terraward for trial.
1: But I used all our money to buy passage.
5: I'm sorry, you'll have to return with your brother. Of course, there is a way out.
1: There is? Well, tell me, please.
5: Miss Sparling, if you'd marry Brown... Don't look at me like that. If you'd marry Brown, he would go on your passport as a dependent male member of your family.
1: Do you think I'd marry that desperado? Why, he doesn't know enough to sit back and let a woman run things. Captain, you should be ashamed of yourself.
3: I'll marry him!
5: Perhaps I should be, but that's what comes of putting men in responsible positions. See here, Miss Sparling, I didn't want to arrest Brown. I'd still prefer not to. The officers and crew of my ship all go along with me.
1: Why not? Men always think like men. They never use logic. They just rely on masculine intuition.
5: Maybe so. This ship's crew are all residents of Earth. But our work requires us to be on Venus several times a year. We wouldn't want to cross any member of the Brown clan. They're all men of influence on the polar continent.
1: No, I wouldn't doubt that for a second. If anyone gets in their way, they merely oxidize them with a blaster.
5: Take Butt. He's a big man in his own bailiwick, the Gallertan Archipelago. When he wants to put somebody in office, well, he just appoints them.
1: Mr. Brown has that much influence, you say?
5: Power, actually. The kind a strong man usually wields in a newly settled community.
1: Oh, Mr. Brown, if I marry you, would you promise to see that I'm appointed resident governor of the Gallertan Archipelago?
2: No.
0: Attaboy, Bart. Don't give in.
1: Ferdinand, this does not concern you. Mr. Brown, I might even consider a county clerkship.
2: Nope.
0: Stick by your blasters, Bart. Show me you're a real man.
5: Mr. Brown, it would seem to me that if you really want to marry this attractive young lady, a compromise could be worked out.
2: Well, I could make her sheriff.
0: Oh, no.
5: Would the position of sheriff of the Gallertan Archipelago be acceptable, Miss Sparling?
1: Yes.
5: Good. I'll marry you here and now.
3: I want to be a bridesmaid. Always a bridesmaid. Never a bride. That's me every time.
0: But we shouldn't have sold out. Why did you do it? You don't have to marry her for my sake. I wouldn't care what they did to me.
2: That's all right, Tadpole. I'd do anything for my favorite brother-in-law.
0: It sure like to be your brother-in-law. But gosh, you don't have to marry Sis. You've had any one of these 300 females. Why marry Sis?
2: I'm stubborn. What I like at first, I keep on liking. What I want at first, I keep on wanting until I get it.
0: Yeah, but making her sheriff, what's going to happen to our man's world?
2: Don't worry none about that, Ford, my boy. Wait till after we meet and go out to my islands. She'll find herself sheriff over exactly two Earth males, you and me. And I got a hunch that'll keep her pretty busy, huh? How about that, huh?
6: 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This is Fred Collins. X-1 was directed by Daniel Sutter and is an NBC Radio Network production. Next week, X-1 presents Trap by Finn O'Donovan. Fur hunters tangle with a bottle of firewater and a new kind of trap which catches more than they bargain for. We hope you'll be listening next week at this same time. This week, the Boy Scouts are celebrating their 47th year of service to American youth. Throughout the country, there will be open houses, courts of honor, indoor and outdoor campfires, cub circuses, scout expositions, explorer events, and other special activities. This is the second year of the four-year program, Onward for God and My Country, which was launched to help prepare America's boys to live in today's world and prepare them to carry their full share in the years ahead. It's designed to give youth an opportunity to develop physical fitness, self-reliance, a sense of personal responsibility, a spirit of helping people, a willingness to share, an understanding of our government's democratic processes, and a firm spiritual foundation. On Sunday, February 10th, churches of all faiths will observe Boy Scout Sunday, with scouts attending services in uniform. The world on a new hotline. 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
8: Merry Christmas, Jerry. How's the real estate business?
9: Kind of early with your greeting, aren't you, Sam?
8: Well, I got to get them in sometime. I may not see you again until next Christmas.
9: This real estate racket gets any crazy, I'll be dead by next Christmas. I'm glad you could get up here, though, Sam.
8: What's on your mind, Jerry?
9: You'll probably shoot me when you hear it, Sam, because I'm probably nuts. But doggone it, you're a detective and you're my pal, and I just had to tell somebody.
8: Well, you sound like it's serious.
9: That's just it. I don't know what it is, Sam, but... Now, listen, you know we're agents for a group of houses up in Cypress Canyon.
8: Mm-hmm.
9: Those places that were started before the war never got finished.
8: Oh, yeah.
9: All they got in were the foundations, just concrete and a couple of beams. Well, they've been finished now. In fact, I'm putting up the for rent on the last of them today.
8: What do you want? Police protection from the mob?
9: Listen, Sam, this house that I'm talking about, it's got a number now of 2256. But before, when the men went back to work on it about 3 months ago, well, they just started when the foreman on the job brought me a shoebox that he'd found up on a beam. And this box had a manuscript in it, a story kind of, all written out.
8: Yeah.
9: Well, he gave me the thing. I read it. I didn't think much about it. I put it in my desk. But the other day, when I happened to drive by there, I saw the number on the house and what the house looked like. I thought of this manuscript. Well, I don't like it, that's all. There's something funny about it.
8: What's funny about it?
9: Well, mind you, this thing was found in an unfinished house in Cypress Canyon. House was only just started building.
8: All right.
9: Well, listen, Sam, I want to read it to you if you got the time, and you'll see what I mean.
8: All right, shoot.
9: Well, here's how it begins. To whom it may concern, my reasons for setting down on paper what follows here will be abundantly clear.
10: What follows here will be abundantly clear to anyone into whose possession it may fall. First, let me say that I'm a very ordinary person. My name is James A. Woods. I'm 35 years old. By profession, a chemical engineer. My wife, Ellen, was a school teacher when I met and married her in Indiana 7 years ago. There's nothing in the past life of either one of us to suggest remotely any cause or reason for the dreadful thing that has invaded our lives. Our married life has been in no way different from that of millions of other average, reasonably happy, and congenial families. 3 months ago, I was ordered by my firm to take charge of a rather minor project in Los Angeles, Hollywood to be exact. The order was a sudden one. There'd been no time to secure accommodations, and conditions being what they are, the inevitable result was that until day before yesterday, we'd been living in the cramped quarters of one of those characteristic California motels. Needless to say, most of our spare time had been devoted to a search for something more permanent and comfortable, but the fruits of these efforts had been, financially and in every other way, a geometrical progression of discouragement. Until last Saturday afternoon, only 4 days before Christmas, we were driving into town on our way to a movie when Ellen saw it.
11: Jim, look.
8: What?
11: That sign in front of that real estate office.
8: Oh, yeah.
11: But
8: yeah.
11: Don't you see what it says? For rent, furnished, two-bedroom house, close-in, immediate occupancy.
8: Yeah,
11: Aren't you going to stop?
8: Oh, Ellen, you know what a sign like that. It mean right out in plain sight in front of a real estate office.
11: Oh, yeah, but Jim...
8: You know, they want $600 a month.
11: We'll never know until we ask.
8: If it's any good at all, there are probably 50 people fighting for it right back there now.
11: Well, honey, there's no harm in trying. Now, is there?
8: You really want to go back?
11: Oh, it's probably foolish, but what can we lose?
8: Okay.
11: Oh, darling, come on, cheer up. How do you know? Maybe our luck's changed. Maybe fate's going to give us a nice new house for a Christmas present.

0: minute.
1: Oh, we're sorry to bother you, but we just happened to see that for rent sign outside.
2: Oh, yeah, I hung it outside just this minute.
3: Is the house available?
2: Why, sure it is.
1: Let me introduce myself. My name is James A. Woods, and this is my wife, Ellen.
2: How to do? Wow. Looks like it's fixing to rain.
1: Yes, so it does, doesn't it? Well, it was one of those things. The real estate agent had just been authorized to rent the place by mail that morning, and he'd hardly had time to look at it himself and put up his sign when we drove up. It was just an ordinary little California house about halfway up Cypress Canyon, number 2256. Just an ordinary, undistinguished little house. The agent didn't know much about it. Construction on it had been stopped by the war, and it had just been completed and furnished lately. Been vacant while somebody's estate was being settled, and now it was owned by a bank in Sacramento. Of course, we didn't care about it.
2: Got this key in the mail along with the authorization to rent. Only one there is, because you can have duplicates made. It seems to stick a little. Oh, no, there it is.
3: It doesn't sound as though that door had ever been opened.
2: Well, a little oil on the hinges will fix that, all right.
3: Oh, sure.
2: Now here's your living room. Furniture's a little dusty, of course. You got to expect that. It's good furniture, though, you see? Benson Brothers.
3: Yes,
2: Now, over here's a little den. Panel, you see? Radio, fireplace. Really a very attractive little room, particularly for a man.
1: Yeah.
2: Now, the bedroom's off the living room here. Everything's all on one floor, you understand? It's, quite nice, I think.
3: Yes.
2: You can see you get the morning sun here. There's a view of the canyon through these front windows. You got prospect, really.
1: That's about all there was to it. It wasn't the best place in the world. It was small and badly built, but what would you have done? We took it with as little inspection as that. It was the Saturday before Christmas. And the very same evening, we were struggling up the steps from the road with suitcases and boxes and armloads of clothes and all the endless bric-a-brac that people collect and never know they have until they move. Ellen began unpacking, and I began moving things around and taking the worst of the pictures off the wall, doing all the little things that everybody does when they move into a new place and try to give it something of their own.
3: Don't be such a sourpuss. You know, it's a roof over our heads for Christmas. That's more than we ever thought we'd get, isn't it? Now, what in the world are we going to do with those two pictures?
1: Why don't we just leave them where they are?
3: Jim, we can't. They're too awful.
1: Well, all right. Put them in the closet, then.
3: I can't. Both the closets are jammed full.
1: No, I mean the other one in the little alcove off the den. At least there's a door there. I suppose it's a closet.
3: Yeah.
1: I don't know.
3: That isn't a commentary on the housing problem, huh? A woman moving into a house without even knowing where all the closets are. Take the pictures down, will you, honey? Bring them in here.
1: Okay.
3: Oh, I guess you'll have to help me with this door. I can't get it open.
1: Let me see it. Well, of course you can, silly. It's locked. Where are those keys we found in the desk?
3: Here they are.
1: Nope. Not this one. Sure, this one won't work. Nope. Feels like an awful solid door for a closet.
3: Oh, and that's one solid door in the house.
1: Nope, this one won't do it either. Well, we'll just have to get a locksmith up here on Monday. I'll put the pictures behind the desk, okay?
3: Yeah, all right. Jim, if you could just help me move this armchair, huh?
1: Oh, Ellen, will you let it go until tomorrow? You know what time it is.
3: Oh, but honey, I'd like to get the place looking just a little
1: bit. Yeah, but it's almost midnight. In fact, it's exactly...
3: What was that?
1: Tomcat, I guess, out in the brush somewhere.
3: Sounded near. Oh, hope that doesn't go on all night.
1: Well, there's much we can do about it. Come on, Ellen, I'm dead tired.
3: All right, Jim, all right.
1: Where'd you put the toothpaste, honey?
3: It's right in the medicine cabinet.
1: Oh, yeah.
3: Jim, we ought to get some firewood tomorrow. You know, a fire in that living room would make all the difference
1: we
3: in the world.
1: We can't. Sunday.
3: Well, Monday, then. Jim, I think red curtains are what we need, don't you?
1: Mm-hmm.
3: You know, just at least for the living room. Anyway, the ones in there now have just got to come down.
1: Yeah, I suppose they do.
3: What do you think of red?
1: Well, I guess it's all...
3: Jim...
1: Some tomcat.
3: Jim, it sounded in the house.
1: Oh, now, how could it be in the house, Ellen? We've been over every inch of the house.
3: Except that closet.
1: Now, how could a cat or anything else be in a closet that's been locked up for over a year?
3: Oh, I don't know.
1: It's probably under the house. A wildcat or mountain lion or something. I hear they have them in California.
3: Jim, I don't like
1: it. Well, neither do I like it, but there's nothing we can do about it tonight.
3: Well, maybe we ought to call somebody, the police or some neighbor.
1: Oh, don't be silly, Ellen. You act like a kid. Come on, let's go to bed, huh?
3: Well, all right, I suppose it is silly. Jimmy, did you lock the door?
1: Yeah. Can I turn out the lights now?
3: Yeah, all right.
1: Good night, Ellen. Sleep tight.
3: Good night, Jim.
1: I don't know what time it was, perhaps an hour, perhaps only a half hour later. My mind was in that hazy borderland between sleep and a dream that's still part of consciousness. Then I was awake. Ellen, are you all right?
3: Yes.
1: Did you have a nightmare or something?
3: No. I heard it, too.
1: Well, that didn't sound like any cat.
3: Put on the light.
1: Yeah.
3: It seemed to be out there, Jim, in the house somewhere.
1: I'm going to look into this.
3: Jim, you be careful.
1: Come on. Where's my shotgun?
3: In the den, I think. Jim.
1: What?
3: There's something wet.
1: What? Wet?
3: Running from under the closet door. Sticky.
1: Ellen, don't. Don't touch it.
3: I had to. Jim, it's blood.
0: For Suspense, Roma Wines are bringing you Robert Taylor in The House in Cypress Canyon. 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Between the acts of Suspense, this is Ken Niles for Roma Wines. 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
1: And now, Roma Wines bring back to our Hollywood soundstage Robert Taylor as James A. Woods, with Kathy Lewis as his wife Ellen, in the house in Cypress Canyon. A tale well calculated to keep you in suspense.

0: It cannot be too difficult to understand from the foregoing why I've taken the pains to set down in writing the events related here. To find in one's newly rented house a closet which cannot be opened is in itself certainly no great cause for alarm. But to be awakened in the stillness of the night by unearthly cries within that house, to find oozing from under that closet door something that is unquestionably blood, that's another matter. Perhaps others might have been braver than we. Suffice it only to say that we got out of the house in something very close to a panic, and only returned when we had the moral support of two stalwart Los Angeles policemen.
1: You just moved in here, you say?
0: That's right, officer. You can see we're still unpacking.
1: And the place has been empty right along before that?
0: Yeah, I don't know much about that part of it. You could check all that with the real estate agent, though.
2: Well, where is this closet?
3: Oh, it's right in here, officer. And the blood is...
1: Where? Where's the blood?
3: Jim?
0: Officer, I swear to you, there was blood on the floor less than an hour ago. I saw it.
1: Uh-huh.
0: It was running out from under that door. We heard that noise, and we got up, and then we saw it. The door was locked.
1: Locked, huh?
2: Well, it seems to be all right now. Hey, you folks aren't trying to be funny, are you?
3: Isn't there anything in it?
1: No, ma'am, there is not.
0: Look, officer, we're reputable people. You can call my firm. They'll tell you all about me.
1: There's nothing wrong with this closet. Walls are solid. No trap doors.
0: If you think I'm lying...
1: I didn't say that, mister. Oh, you probably did hear some sort of a noise, and you got a little panicky, and...
3: What about the blood? Got on my hand.
2: It isn't there now, is it?
3: Yes.
2: Where?
3: I feel it.
1: Now, you folks just take it easy. You know, you're liable to hear all kinds of noises up in these canyons at night. You're from the east, you say?
0: Yeah. I'm sorry, officer.
1: Ah, that's all right. That's all right. If you have any real trouble, call on us anytime.
0: All right.
2: Well, good night.
0: Good night.
2: Good night. Hey. You ought to have this door fixed. That's enough to scare you.
0: Yeah, we're going to have it fixed. We didn't say much about it after that. There wasn't much that could be said. The next day, I went down to a lot and bought a little Christmas tree and some trimmings, and we tried to pretend we were cheerful, but there was an uneasiness between us that had never been there before. Ellen seemed tired and listless. Several times during the day, I noticed her washing her hands with a brush, scrubbing the one that had touched the blood. That night, we each took a sleeping pill and went to bed. It was sometime after midnight when I was suddenly wide awake and staring into the darkness. In some way, I knew at once and instinctively what had awakened me. Ellen was not in her bed nor in the room. The nameless thing I feared gripped at my heart until I could scarcely breathe. I opened the bedroom door and started through the house, putting on every light that I could find. There was not much to search, but I searched thoroughly. The living room, the kitchen, bathroom, day, and even the garage. And all the time, the dread of looking where I knew at last I must look. For I think I knew from the very first time where I'd find her. It must have been a full minute that I stood before that closet door. Then, I opened it. She stood there rigid, her arms at her sides, the fingers extended like claws.

Her hair was over her face, her eyes stared out of it. Her lips were drawn back in a grin like an animal at bay. For a moment, I was frozen with the horror of it. I stretched out my hand. Very deliberately, she turned her head and sunk her teeth until they met into the flesh of my forearm. I'd raised my hand to strike at her, but already she'd relaxed her hold and gone utterly limp. She would have fallen unless I'd caught her. I carried her into the bedroom and laid her on the bed. Strangely, at that moment, my only thought was how I might revive her. Until I saw that it was not a faint, but a sleep that she'd fallen into. Sleep as deep and heavy as though she'd been drugged. And so I left her. But for me, that night, there was no sleep.

0: Jim?
1: Yes, Ellen?
0: Oh. What are you doing up so early?
1: Oh, I got a little restless. Went out to make some coffee.
0: Oh. Oh. I had the most wonderful sleep. And I feel so rested.
1: Do you?
0: Mm-hmm. Jim.
1: What?
0: What's the matter with your arm?
1: Oh, I just hurt it.
0: Well, honey, it's terribly swollen. Let me see it.
1: No, it's all right, Ellen.
0: Oh, it isn't all right. You've got to see Dr. Wesley right away.
1: Sure, I will.
0: No,
1: I
0: now
1: will.
0: You promise me, Jim, that you'll go the first thing this morning. How'd it happen?
1: Why, there was a dog.
0: A dog?
1: Yeah, I heard him trying to chew through the screen door. I went out to chase him away, and he bit me.
0: Well, you mean there's all that racket, and I didn't even wake up?
1: No, Ellen, you didn't even wake up. It was clear to me that Ellen knew nothing of what had transpired the night before. I went to my office that morning and made a pretense of going over routine business, if only to restore my mind to some semblance of calm by the sight and sound of common, familiar things. Pain in my arm had become a persistent, dull throbbing. I made a late appointment with Dr. Wesley. He treated my arm with something of an arched eyebrow, and he said,
2: "Well, I've never seen anything quite like it before. That is such a rapid onset of infection."
1: It was dark when I left his office. I hadn't realized it was so late. Driving home, my car seemed sluggish until I saw the needle on the dashboard and realized that I was pushing it to the utmost of its speed. I was racing home to prevent something before it was too late, before the darkness had conspired against me. For somehow I already knew with certainty that it was the darkness and the night that I had to fear. The curves of the canyon seemed endless. And then the cold fear leaped up inside me. My house, too, was dark. I went slowly up the stone steps in the road, looking, praying for some sign of light or life. There was none. The house was empty. Ellen was gone. I looked with the same self-torturing thoroughness, and in that closet first of all, knowing as I did so that it was hopeless. And so, alone in that empty house, I waited, powerless and helpless now, deadened in thought and will, empty as the house itself. Save only for the overwhelming sense of a terrible foreboding. For some time in the early hours of the morning, I snapped on the radio, shortwave. Why, surely a minor question now. I only know that I did. And then I heard it.
3: Car 58, car 58, go to Laurel Canyon, the 4,000 block. Report that a man has been injured or attacked. Condition thought to be critical. Ambulance will follow. That is all.
1: I was there almost before the police, edging my way through the little crowd, staring down at the man lying there in his white uniform under the streetlight.
4: Yeah, the milkman, poor guy.
5: I heard him scream, but when I got here, just like this, it's
6: all
5: nothing
6: right,
5: about a
6: stand
5: stump.
6: Back, all stand right. Back. Please stand back.
4: Well, you again.
1: I heard it on the radio. I live just down the road.
4: Yeah, I remember.
1: What happened?
4: Well, take a look. Maybe you can tell us.
1: He was dead. And he was lying on his back. And his throat had been torn out as though by the fangs of some wild animal. It is now Christmas Eve, or rather Christmas morning, for it's a little after midnight. I've been waiting here in the stillness of this empty house for nearly 24 hours, waiting for the end. Already once tonight, I've heard that dreadful wailing cry somewhere in the hills. I've nailed up the closet door, but that I know is childish, useless. My arm is horribly swollen and turning black, but that's nothing. It's another end that I foresee, as surely as other men foresee the rising of the sun. I hear the cry again. It's nearer now. I shall leave these notes in a sealed envelope and put it in a shoebox, in the hope that someone will give credence to these dark and terrible events, if indeed such nameless horrors can ever yield to mortal understanding. As for myself, I feel no longer any fear or even sorrow. Only a desire that the end and the thing that I must do may come soon. And it will be soon, I know.

0: someone at the door. Well, what do you make of it, Sam?
1: It's quite a yarn. But what of it?
0: That's what I thought. Now, listen, that's not quite all of it. Huh? Clip to it's a newspaper clipping. Listen. Hollywood, December the 26th. Police reported what was apparently a case of murder and suicide in Cypress Canyon sometime in the early hours of the morning. The victims were James A. Woods, a chemical engineer, and his wife, Ellen. Preliminary investigation indicates that Mrs. Woods was killed by the blast of a shotgun in the hands of a husband who then turned the weapon upon himself. That she fought desperately for her life, however, was evidenced by the disorder of the room and the severe lacerations inflicted upon her husband about the neck and arms. This is the second tragedy to be reported in Cypress Canyon within 24 hours, the other being the unexplained death of Frank Polanski, a milkman.
1: Well, no such murders or whatever they were ever occurred, if that's what's worrying you. The clipping, well, you have those things printed up, you know.
0: No, it's not that, Sam. That story was found in an unfinished house in Cypress Canyon. No number, no nothing, just a framework.
1: Uh-huh.
0: Now that house is finished. When I drove by it today, well, that's what stopped me, Sam, because it all fits. Now that it's finished, it is the house in the story, the same construction, the same vines and creepers on the lawn, even the same number.
1: So what, a guy who knows roughly what this house is going to be like writes a yarn and loses it or something?
0: Did he know the place was going to be listed for rental today, the Saturday before Christmas?
1: Oh, Jerry, coincidence. Too bet you find the guy next door is a ghost story writer or something, and he's been wondering for a year what happened to that thing he wrote.
0: Okay. Okay, coincidence. Well, I'm sorry I bothered you, Sam.
1: Don't be silly. I liked it. It's a good yarn. That the for rent sign you were talking about?
0: Oh, yeah. Yeah, I'm going to put it up outside now.
1: Uh-huh. Well, so long, Jerry, and Merry Christmas again.
0: Yeah, well, thanks, Sam. I guess I was kind of silly, all right, huh?
1: Listen, when a guy named, whatever it is, Woods, with a wife named Ellen, comes in to rent that place from you, then you can start worrying.
0: Yeah. Well, so long, Sam.
1: So long, Jerry.
2: Come in. Oh, we're sorry to bother you, but we just happened to see that for rent sign outside.
0: Well, yeah, I hung it out just this minute.
3: Is the house available?
0: Oh, sure it is.
2: Let me introduce myself. My name is James A. Woods, and this is my wife, Ellen.
0: How do? Wow. Looks like it's fixing to...
2: Yes, it does, doesn't it?

0: Suspense.
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2: Reason enough. And now, Ken, who's all set to star on Suspense next Thursday?
1: It's that very wonderful actress and wonderful girl, Miss Susan Peters. 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
2: Well, I'll certainly make it a point to listen. And before I go, I'd like to thank this really great company of actors who have played with me tonight, and particularly Kathy Lewis, who played Ellen.
3: Thank you, Bob.
4: Tonight's original Suspense play was written by Robert L. Richards. Next Thursday, same time, you will hear Miss Susan Peters as star of Suspense.
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0: Good evening, friends of the Inner Sanctum. This is your host to welcome you through the squeaking door into a gay little world of homicidal maniacs, vampires, ghosts, werewolves, and assorted forms of sudden and gory death. Friends, if you ever walk through a cemetery at midnight and see a girl whose hair is on fire and is carrying her head under her arm, you know what to tell her, don't you? Just say, keep a cool head on your shoulders, Toots, and run like crazy.
1: I suppose you think that kind of advice will help her.
0: Why, of course, Mary. What else could you say to a girl whose hair is on fire? Wait, I know what you'd tell her. You'd say, my dear, why don't you cool off with a glass of Lipton's iced tea?
1: I declare, you sure think of Lipton's at the strangest times. But you know, folks, come to think about it, this is a strange time of year. The days are hot, and yet the nights are apt to be a bit chilly. Yes, this is the time when people keep cool with a refreshing pitcher of Lipton's iced tea while the sun's on the rampage, and then later, after sundown, a hot cup of Lipton seems to taste just right. And do you know the reason why Lipton's hot or iced is always so welcome and satisfying? Well, it's because Lipton's has that famous brisk flavor. That word brisk, B-R-I-S-K, means that Lipton tea tastes fresh and full-bodied. It's never flat or wishy-washy. That's right, folks. You just don't know how good tea can be till you've tried Lipton's.
0: And now, friends, get ready to try a new kind of Inner Sanctum story. It's called The Murder Prophet. And it's an original radio play by Milton Lewis, who copied it from a tombstone. Yes, and our star tonight is that glamorous Hollywood movie star, Wendy Barry, who plays the role of Claudia Dale. All right. Clear the floor and give your flesh room to creep. Ready? Then let's hear Claudia tell us the story in her own words.
2: At exactly midnight, I saw him for the first time. My headlights picked him up when he hailed me along a lonely stretch of road near my home. I wouldn't have stopped, but the storm was so fierce, I felt sorry for him. I drew up to the side of the road.
3: Thank you.
2: Going far?
3: No, not far.
2: Where to?
3: I'll let you know.
2: What's that?
3: Where?
2: There on the side.
3: Tombstone.
2: Oh. There's a cemetery where I picked you up.
3: Yes, Birch Lawn.
2: Cigarette?
3: No, thank you. I don't smoke.
2: He said nothing for a few minutes. In the reflection of the dashboard light, I saw his face for the first time. Sunken eyes, hollow cheeks, mouth set in a queer grin, a skull barely covered with a thin layer of milk-white flesh. With a start, I realized he was staring at me.
3: I've seen you before.
2: Oh, I don't think we've met.
3: No, I know you.
2: Are you sure?
3: Yes. I would never forget someone so beautiful.
2: Oh, really?
3: You're Claudia Dale.
2: Why, yes.
3: You're married to Howard Dale.
2: That's right. But I don't seem to place you.
3: No, you wouldn't. I know quite a lot about you.
2: Do you really?
3: Your first husband was Willard Banks.
2: How did you know that?
3: He died 8 years ago, a suicide.
2: Who are you?
3: You don't know me. Be careful, you're speeding.
2: Oh, I'm sorry, I didn't realize.
3: You're trembling.
2: How do you know so much about me?
3: I just know.
2: Oh, really? I suppose you have second sight or some such rubbish.
3: It is not rubbish.
2: Then tell me where I'm coming from.
3: Pittsfield.
2: You guessed.
3: You went there to visit a sick friend, Martha Walston.
2: But you couldn't guess that.
3: You're going too fast. You're losing control.
2: No, I'm not. I'm quite all right. I can go fast if I choose to. I shall go as fast as I wish.
3: Would you care to know more of yourself?
2: No. No, I do not find your little trick particularly amusing. Besides, What else do you think you can tell me about myself?
3: Your future.
2: Oh, nonsense.
3: Your husband is dead.
2: Howard!
3: Murdered.
2: Oh, you're lying.
3: You'll find his body on the floor near the piano of your living room when you get home. There are two bullets in his head.
2: Get out of here. Get out of this car. Get out, you hear me? Get out!
3: Very well. It happens that this is where I wish to go. Good night, and thank you, Mrs. Darrell.
2: He vanished into the shadows on the side of the road. And then I noticed something white and shining queerly in the spot where he disappeared. I looked closely. It was another tombstone in another cemetery. I raced madly for home, fighting the hysteria that seized me. The nightlight was burning in the living room. It couldn't be true. Howard would take me in his arms and kiss me when I stepped into the house. I rang the bell. No answer. Somehow I managed to get the key in the lock. I ran into the living room. Howard!
4: Don't move.
2: Oh. Who is it?
4: Right behind you. I've got a gun.
2: Oh, a gun.
4: Who hit in the body?
2: Who are you?
4: Turn around.
2: Oh, you. You murdered
4: Keep
2: him.
4: Keep quiet.
2: Oh, don't come near me.
4: Sit down.
2: Don't touch me.
4: I said sit down.
2: Please! Oh.
4: Sorry, I had to slap you. You're losing control. You don't have to scream for the police. Here's my badge.
2: You?
4: Detective Sergeant Quinn. Homicide.
2: Oh, I thought you were...
4: Yes, I know. Drink this.
2: Thanks.
4: Feel better?
2: Yeah, much.
4: Who is he?
2: My husband.
4: Sure?
2: Positive. When was he killed?
4: About 20 hours ago. Four yesterday morning.
2: How do you know?
4: One of the bullets went wild, hit that clock on the mantel. Where were you yesterday morning?
2: Pittsfield. I stayed with a sick friend, Martha Wallstone.
4: Hey, look at these things. I took them out of his pocket. Are they all his?
2: Yes. Where's the snake ring?
4: There were no rings.
2: But he had one. It was quite valuable. He was never without it. I gave it to him.
4: All right, now look. Did he wear it on the third finger of his left hand?
2: Yes.
4: There's a mark, but no ring.
2: When did you come here?
4: I drove in behind you. You left the front door open.
2: I think I know who killed him.
4: Who?
2: A man I met on the road coming here. He knew my husband had been murdered.
4: He did, huh?
2: He even said his body would be near the piano.
4: When did you see this guy?
2: Oh, 10, 20 minutes ago. Picked him up on the road.
4: Where?
2: Birchlawn Cemetery.
4: Where'd you drop him?
2: At another cemetery near here. He seemed to walk behind one of the tombstones. Oh, I know it sounds mad, but it happened just as I said.
4: What's his name?
2: I don't know, but he looked like a human cadaver. Like a man who's dead and... Oh, you don't believe me.
4: Why'd you kill your husband?
2: What? What are you saying?
4: You heard me.
2: Well, I told you I was in Pittsfield.
4: Why'd you go there?
2: Martha was ill.
4: Were you there at 4 yesterday morning?
2: Well, of course.
4: Don't lie.
2: Stop shouting at me. I told you who killed him. What are you trying to do to me? Isn't it enough to come home and find Howard like that without you trying to... Oh, in heaven's name, leave me alone. Leave

0: Not a scotch, lady?
1: No. No, thanks. Here, keep the change. I'm leaving.
2: Sit down, Mrs. Dale. Don't go in.
1: Ew.
2: Yes. Won't you please sit down?
1: Yes.
2: Didn't expect to find you here.
1: Nor are you.
2: Are they making it difficult?
1: It's a nightmare.
2: You told them about me?
1: Yes.
2: You shouldn't have. They wouldn't understand.
1: Did you kill him?
2: Would you care for another drink, Mrs. Dale?
1: No. Who are you?
2: I'll tell you later.
1: Why'd you come here?
2: To talk to you. I knew I'd find you here.
1: Yes, yes, you knew.
2: You're not so skeptical now.
1: No. What did you want to tell me?
2: That you are the most beautiful woman I have ever seen and that I love you. I've loved you since I first saw you 7 years ago, when you came here to live with your husband.
1: Is that why you...
2: Why I killed him? Is that what you meant to say?
1: Yes.
2: I am not an ordinary man, Mrs. Dale, but I'm not a fool. Now, on this card, you'll find my name, address, and telephone.
1: Do you really believe I'd phone you?
2: Yes. There will come a time when you shall want love. Good night, Mrs. Dale.

0: Hello? Operator, get me police headquarters and hurry, please.
1: Yes?
0: That's him, Detective Quinn. That's Garth Dragman.
2: Thank you, Mrs. Dale. Do you mind coming down to headquarters, Mr. Dragman?
1: Not at all. Did she tell you that I murdered her husband?
2: Yes.
1: I thought she would. I'm not angry, Mrs. Dale, and what I told you earlier this evening still goes. I'll come along right now, Mr. Quinn.
0: I didn't sleep a wink that night. Twice I got out of bed and drove to police headquarters. Lights were blazing in Quinn's office. I went in the third time. I couldn't bear waiting.
2: Oh, Miss Dale.
0: Well?
2: Glad you stopped by. I checked everything Dragman said. Seemed he was in the same bar and grill where you met him tonight when your husband was killed.
0: You believed him?
2: Naturally. Art Denver and several regular customers backed up a story. Seems they all left together after the place was closed to play poker.
0: Well, what about the things he said to me in the car? How could he know about the murder before you or I?
2: That I don't know. Perhaps he does, have second sight. Odd-looking fellow, isn't he? She can't arrest a man for murder because of that.
0: He's criminally insane, I tell you. I know he is.
2: My dear Mrs. Dale.
0: Oh. What's the use? I loved Howard. I loved him to the point of insanity. Otherwise, there was no accounting for the things I did when I left police headquarters. I was determined to find the man who murdered my husband. It was towards dawn when I made up my mind what to do. I went to Garth Dragman's home. I was about to ring the doorbell when...
3: Don't ring, Mrs. Dale. The door is open.
1: Come in.
0: You were expecting me?
1: Yes, I was expecting you. Do you still think that I killed him?
0: I don't know what to think anymore.
1: Do you want me to find the person who murdered him?
0: Yes, more than anything in the whole world.
1: See, I have strange gifts, Mrs. Dale. And I do believe I understand the mind of a criminal. That mad impulse to crime. That strange, twisted desire to take a living being, a creature of arrogance and power, and make it a corroding, lifeless mass of flesh fit for worms. You're shocked? Crime is a shocking, evil thing. And only a man with the brain of a genius can succeed at it. And only a man with a greater brain can trap a successful criminal. I'll find your murderer for you, Mrs. Dale. On one condition.
0: What's that?
1: That you marry me.
0: I felt my body turn to ice. I knew I was talking to a madman. I was sure I was talking to the man who'd murdered my husband.
4: Shucks, it's not so hard to predict a murder. I can do it. It's easy. I predict that there'll be at least one murder every week on Inner Sanctum.
5: Good gracious, yes. You might say it's worth a character's life to appear on this program.
4: Oh, don't feel sorry for them, Mary. Don't forget, they can always make a comeback as a ghost on next week's show. In fact, I predict that Claudia's husband will be around one of these Tuesdays.
5: All right, now it's my turn to make a prediction. And I predict that during the coming fall and winter, more people will drink Lipton tea than any other brand.
4: Oh, you said that last year.
5: Yes, and it came true then, just as it will now. Folks just naturally seem to prefer Lipton's. If you'd ask a tea expert to explain this preference, he'd say it's because Lipton's has a brisk flavor. You see, that word brisk... B-R-I-S-K is a technical word. Brisk means that Lipton tea always tastes fresh and tangy. Yes, full-bodied and vigorous. Never flat or insipid. So, folks, even if you're not a regular tea drinker, you should try Lipton's. That brisk flavor makes all the difference in the world.
4: All right. Let's get back to the other world now. The world of creeping, crawling horrors. I'll bet you think that Garth Dragman can't really foretell murders. Or do you think that Claudia doesn't have the courage to trap this homicidal Romeo? Or is he the killer? Yeah. We let our star, Wendy Barry, in the role of Claudia tell you. Go ahead, Claudia. Shock him into the shakes.
0: 2 weeks later, I married Garth Dragman. He was the strangest man I ever knew. He would disappear for days at a time, and then suddenly turn up without warning. He had all the money he wanted, yet I never knew where it came from. There was a closet in his room which was always kept locked and bolted. I knew from the way he acted about it that the closet contained the answer to all the things I wanted to know about him. One night while he was away, I obtained tools and tried to force the lock.
1: Good evening, Claudia.
0: Oh, Garth.
1: You didn't expect me back, did you?
0: No, I
1: knew you'd try to open that closet someday.
0: Well, why do you keep it locked?
1: So that no one but myself shall know what's in there.
0: Not even I?
1: You in particular.
0: But, Garth,
1: You'll not attempt to open it again, will you, Claudia?
0: No.
1: Forgive me for striking you. Not quite myself tonight. I sometimes do things I regret when these moods come upon me.
0: He sat down. He seemed terribly exhausted, completely spent. But there was a strange, wild light in his eyes. He seemed like a man intoxicated with some strange drug that few men knew the taste of.
1: You do forgive me, don't you, Claudia?
0: Yes, of course.
1: See, it's something that few people know, Claudia, but a person who has extraordinary powers carries an extraordinary burden.
0: You mean your gift of prophecy?
1: Yes, I didn't want to mention it. It seems to upset you so.
0: It doesn't frighten me any longer.
1: Did you read in the newspaper about a woman's body being found in the river? She'd been murdered, garroted.
0: Yes, it was in this evening's paper. They don't know who she is.
1: I can tell you who she is. Josephine Ford. The stupid girl, Claudia. I could have told you that she'd be murdered 3 days ago.
0: How do you know these things?
1: Because I see them. Sort of vision. Now I'm seeing another vision. It's a house, 346 Harbor Street, near the waterfront. A young woman lies in bed reading. She's very attractive. In an hour, she'll be dead. When the police come, they'll find her body decapitated. The criminal did this to destroy her identity.
0: But who is the criminal?
1: What difference does it make? He'll never be caught.
0: Garth, while you were gone, Martha Wallstone telephoned. She's ill again.
1: Oh.
0: She asked me to come up immediately.
1: Why didn't you go?
0: Well, I was waiting for you to get home before I left.
1: You want to leave immediately?
0: If you don't mind. It's really an emergency.
1: You may go, Claudia. I shall go to sleep. I'm extremely tired.
0: It took only a few minutes to get to the waterfront. I found the house at 346 Harbor Street. I went in. The lamp in the bedroom was burning. I looked at the bed. I fainted.
2: Hey, Mrs. Dale. Think you can sit up now?
0: Detective Quinn.
2: Yes. Hardly expected to find you here.
0: I came because Garth Dragman predicted this would happen.
2: Oh, Mrs. Dale.
0: You still don't believe me?
2: I'm a strange woman, all right. You accused this man of killing your husband and then you married him. I suppose you're going to accuse him of this murder, too.
0: Yes, this and heaven only knows how many others.
2: Mrs. Dale, do you realize that you haven't got a single piece of evidence to back up your contention?
0: I'll get the evidence tonight. Will you let me have a gun?
2: No.
0: Will you be near my house? I need protection.
2: Oh, after all.
0: What must I do to convince you what he is? I've risked my own life. I'm willing to risk it again. He's a monster. Are you going to wait until he murders me before you believe what I say?
2: All right. I'll give it a try. I'll come back to your house with you. If you want me for an emergency, smash the window pane.
0: We drove back together. I dropped Detective Quinn on the corner. The house seemed deserted when I came in. But I wasn't taking any chances. I went to the kitchen, got a knife, hid it in the folds of the long-sleeved gown I was wearing. I went into Garth's room. He wasn't there. But the closet door was open. What I saw in there nearly made me ill. Clothes. Garth's clothes. Some of them soaked in blood. I forced myself to examine them. Then I found something that made my heart beat faster. A little jewelry case.
1: I'll take that, Claudia.
0: Oh, God.
1: Give me that jewelry case, please.
0: No, don't take it.
1: Thank you.
0: Garth.
1: Get away from that window, Claudia. Go on.
0: Oh, don't shoot, Garth.
1: You were so anxious to see what's in that closet. Well, now you have. And perhaps you'd like to see the latest addition to my collection. It's in this box.
0: That box?
1: Yes, Claudia. A hat box.
0: Garth!
1: Sit down, Claudia.
0: What are you going to do?
1: Tell you who killed your husband.
0: You?
1: No. You.
0: You're insane.
1: I've written out a confession for you to sign.
0: What'll happen if I don't sign it?
1: Well, I credited you with more imagination. Would you like to hear it?
0: Yes. Yes, read it, please.
1: Sit over here, away from that window.
0: Yes.
1: I, Claudia Dale, murdered my first husband, Willard Banks, for his insurance by administering poison.
0: My first husband?
1: Yes, Claudia. See, I mean to make this document strong enough to send you to your death if I wish. I've got all the details here, just how you murdered your first husband, how you killed your second. Shall I go on?
0: No. You know it's all a lie.
1: Will you sign it?
0: Of course not. Just what is your game anyway? If you want to kill me, why don't you shoot? You've been very successful before. There's no reason you shouldn't succeed again. Go on, shoot!
1: You put me in a very difficult position, Claudia. You see, you have found out certain things about me. Things that could cost me my life. I will not tell you again to get away from that window, Claudia. I should prefer to see you live because I love you. But I shouldn't hesitate to murder you.
0: You love me?
1: Yes.
0: You haven't taken me in your arms once since I know you.
1: The right time had not arrived.
0: What do you consider the right time?
1: When I feel that you understand me. When I feel that you, who murdered two men, understand the deep and strange cravings and desires that race in my blood.
0: You really believe I'm a murderess?
1: Of course. That's why I love you.
0: Then the time is now.
1: The time?
0: To take me in your arms.
1: Claudia.
0: He still held the gun. He wasn't more than 2 inches from me. I turned my lips up to him. I twisted my body to get out of the range of his revolver. When I felt his lips touch mine, I slowly let the knife slip into my hand. Slowly, caressingly, I drew my hand up towards his neck. Then I plunged the blade in.
6: Daisy! Claudia!
0: Detective Quinn! Hurry!
7: I'm coming. What happened?
0: I killed him. And here's the proof that he murdered my husband. I found it in the jewelry case he had in his pocket. It's the snake ring that was missing from my husband's body. Now do you believe me? That's the whole story. I realize that you, as the district attorney, must know all the facts. There they are.
2: Thank you. There are a few points in the story that interest me particularly. First, a confession that he asked you to sign.
0: What about it?
2: The confession says that you went out in Pittsfield at 4 a.m. when your husband was killed. You gave your friend Martha Wallstone a sleeping pill, drove her down here, shot your husband, drove back to Pittsfield, turned Miss Wallstone's bedside clock to 4:15 and wakened her. And you gave her the medicine. She thought it was 4:15 and went back to sleep.
0: Garth was very clever at things like that. He had extraordinary brilliance of the insane.
2: And just one question. Was that the way you murdered Howard Dale?
0: I? Oh, but Garth murdered him. The ring proves it.
2: You never had the ring. You put it in the jewelry box.
0: I can't believe what you say. Garth was a homicidal maniac. He predicted the death of the people he murdered.
2: My dear woman, don't you know yet?
0: Know what?
2: Garth Dragon was a detective working out of my office. That's how he knew about those deaths. He was put on the case because we suspected you of murdering your first husband as well as your second.
0: A detective?
2: Yes. And you're going to die for killing him.
8: Extremely daring and clever of you to murder him. But you never would have gotten away with it if he hadn't kissed you. He kissed you because he fell in love with you. The poor fool.

0: Well, friends, that just goes to prove that you should never pick up hitchhikers who come out of cemeteries at midnight. Well, I bet you've guessed the moral for our story. It's taken from a famous quotation that Harry the Hangman uttered during a nightmare. Never steal the rings of people you murder. On account of that's robbery.
1: My goodness, you call that a moral? That's one of the most immoral things I've ever heard you say.
0: All right, Mary, I'll take it back. Now, here's one you really like. There's many a slip twixt the cup and the lip, and that's why teaspoons were invented.
1: That's very clever. But I guess the reason they're called teaspoons is because people drink tea so many times during the day. Yes, folks enjoy that brisk Lipton tea not just at mealtime, but between meals as well, such as when friends drop in for a visit. That's why it's a good idea always to keep a good supply on hand. So folks, ask for Lipton tea in the larger, more economical size packages.
0: And now here's a cheerful little thought. You can let a man murder you once, but you'd have to be a stiff to let him do it again. Oh, by the way, this month's Inner Sanctum mystery novel is Puzzle for Wantons by Patrick Quentin. Yes, and next week's Inner Sanctum story, directed by Hyman Brown and brought to you by Lipton Tea and Lipton Soup. Next week's story is about a woman with canary yellow eyes, murderous eyes. Everyone she looks at, she wants to kill. And you know what? She keeps a harpoon in her house. Well, well, you never know what's going to harpoon next. And I'm afraid it's time to close the squeaking door. So, good night. Pleasant dreams.
1: Folks, it's wonderful how little time cooking takes these days. Now, when I was a girl, my mother used to spend half a day making a pot of chicken noodle soup. But now, we have Lipton's noodle soup mix. When you use Lipton's, you just empty the contents of the package into boiling water, and in no time at all, soup's on. 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And don't forget to tune in next Tuesday night for another Inner Sanctum Mystery.
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0: the Hermit.
1: Ghost stories. Weird stories. Murders, too. The Hermit knows of them all. Turn out your lights. Turn them out. Ah, have you heard the story, the blackness of terror? Then listen while the Hermit tells you the story.

0: It was 1 week ago today that Paul and I received the telegram about Papa. And since that hour, my life, my thoughts, my feelings have been deeply altered. I have learned the results of the blackness of terror, the hideousness of sin, and the horror of madness. On Wednesday last, about 10 p.m., a telegram was delivered to me. Who on earth can be sending me a wire?
1: Who else but your father?
0: But Papa always calls.
1: Well, before you open it, we're not going to Blue Acres this weekend. We haven't had 1 weekend to ourselves since we were married.
0: Oh, Paul, it is Papa.
1: I knew it.
0: No, you don't understand. Here.
1: Your father's seriously ill. Suggest you come at once. Dr. Loring.
0: Papa. Papa.
1: Oh, now take it easy, Marlene.
0: He's never been ill a day in his life.
1: Your father's getting along in years, darling. You can't expect him not to have some bad days.
0: But Dr. Loring says seriously ill. And he's usually terribly conservative. We must start at once. Oh, please understand me. I love my husband, Paul, very much. But up until the time I married, I had never left my father's side. We'd been inseparable. Ever since that dreadful morning, when as a little girl of 8 years, my papa had taken me on his lap, and after kissing me tenderly and brushing the curls back from my forehead, he had said,
2: "Little doll, your papa has something very sad to tell you. But you must be very brave, my darling. Your mother has left us. She has written this note to inform us."
3: "To Terence and Marlene. Life here at Blue Acres has grown intolerable for me. You're a little child, Marlene, and therefore I cannot explain some things to you. But Terence will know why I'm leaving. My little girl, try to think kindly of your mother. I would take you with me if I could, but that is impossible just now. Your father is a wealthy man, and he can give you fine things. I know at Blue Acres you will grow up to be a lady of whom I shall always be proud, and a daughter whom I will love forever."
2: "Do not cry, my little doll. Had your mother loved you, she would never have left you. From this day forward, there'll be no mention of her name in this house. To us, she is dead."
0: It was some years later that I learned that my beautiful mother had left Papa and me and had run away with Philip Court, a chap the townspeople said was a worthless dauber in paint. Nothing was ever heard of my mother or him after they left Blue Acres. Nor did my father, Terence Lane, ever mention her name. He devoted his life to me. I had private tutors that came to Blue Acres to instruct me, the very best. Papa imported a master of the piano to teach me. We remained aloof from the world. The only woman in the household beside myself was Mrs. Eaton. Father always did the cleaning of the house, for Blue Acres is filled with priceless treasures. And when I would laugh at him dusting, he would always remark,
2: "Can't let her clumsy fingers touch this vase. It's worth $1,000 if it's worth a penny."
0: The years moved on, and I lived in a world of my father's creation. Until this last summer, when I was 21 years old. One glorious summer night, when the moon made golden patterns on the terraced lawns of Blue Acres, and the waters of the colored fountains centered in the ground shot a million rainbow lights into the night, when the French doors of the music room were opened wide to let the cool night air enter in, I sat at the piano playing the works of one of my favorite composers, Debussy.

0: Papa was not fond of Debussy, and as soon as I began playing, he got up from his chair and went to his study. But the haunting melancholy of Debussy suited me. It was a background to my dreaming, and the somehow lonely feeling of my heart that was growing stronger as the years wore on, with only Papa for my companion. I went on playing. And then suddenly, I was aware of the presence of another in the room. I felt it strongly even before I turned around.
1: Oh, please go on. It's beautiful. Suited to a night like this. Please.
0: I'm sorry, but I don't
1: believe... Oh, don't be sorry. I'm the one who owes you an apology for my intrusion. I'm Paul Wilde. I'm spending my vacation at the Truesdales, who live down the road a ways.
0: Oh, yes.
1: They told me there was a princess living at Blue Acres. But they didn't do you justice, young lady. No princess was ever quite so fair or lovely as you.
0: Please, Mr. Wilde.
1: The Truesdales also added that a dragon named Terence Lane guards the Princess Marlene with his life.
0: That was very unjust.
1: Really? Well, then, if you're not zealously guarded, how about taking a stroll with me? The night is wonderful. And if you're good, I'll reach up and pick you a necklace of stars to wear.
0: I'm sorry, Mr. Wilde.
1: You won't go?
0: It's late.
1: And Papa would object?
0: No.
1: Well, then, with your kind permission, I'll call tomorrow afternoon to gain his consent for a date tomorrow night. Do I have your permission?
0: Well, yes.
1: Fine. Then do something for me now, will you?
0: If I can.
1: Play something for me as I walk away. Shall we have something light and joyous this time? Something more in tune with the happiness in store for you and me. I'll be listening for our theme song.
0: Paul Wilde. Only those deeply in love can understand what I mean when I say it was adoration on sight. I knew that from that second until eternity, there would be none other for me than Paul. And true to his word, he was at Blue Acres the next afternoon, asking Father's consent for an evening with me. I didn't hear their conversation, but I did hear from Papa later.
2: My dear, I'm an old man, wise in the ways of the world. I've spent my entire life protecting you from the vulgar of this world, the worthless. Had I protected your mother more carefully, there never would have been the scandal in this house caused by her treacherous act. I have already called into the city. This Paul Wilde is nothing but a simple clerk with poor wages.
0: Is there never to be anyone for me?
2: Of course, when the time comes. But this is not the time.
0: I had never disobeyed my father, but I did so that night.

0: Call a note, and we met at midnight in the gardens of Beringa.
1: My Marlene.
0: Say it again, Paul. It sounds so wonderful. I've never had anyone but Papa speak my name with love.
1: My Marlene. I have a lifetime of love to give you. A heart bursting with love for you. Do you love me, my darling?
0: Oh, yes, Paul.
1: Say it.
0: I love you. Oh, I love you.
1: And now say this. I love you enough to leave Blue Acres and marry you, Paul.
0: I love you enough to leave. Oh, Paul, I can't. I can't do that to Papa.
1: Must you give up your life to him?
0: No, but to leave him as Mother did.
1: Then will you let me go out of your life?
0: No. No. There were other surreptitious meetings. There were arguments, persuasions, protestations. But in the end, love won out. Paul and I ran away and were married. I will never forget the following day when Paul and I returned to Faith's father.
2: What is done, cannot be undone.
0: Papa, you forgive me.
2: Yes, I forgive you.
0: Oh, Papa. Paul, isn't he wonderful?
2: You are the love of my life. And if Paul realizes this, he will not keep you absent from me for any long periods of time.
0: Of course not, Papa. Blue Acres will continue to be our home. But I hadn't reckoned with Paul when I made this statement. He would not quit work and live at Blue Acres off Papa's bounty, as he called it. So for the time being, we'd been spending weekends at Blue Acres. At this moment, I felt a little resentful that Paul had taken me away from Papa. We arrived at Blue Acres and Mrs. Eaton opened the door to us just as dawn was breaking over Blue Acres.
3: Oh, at last you've arrived. Come in.
0: Papa?
3: Your father's a very sick man.
1: What is it, Mrs. Eaton?
3: I think, Miss Marlene, you should let Dr. Laurie explain.
1: Oh, here. I'll take the luggage upstairs.
0: I'll go to Father.
3: You'll find him in his study. Doctor had a bed set up in there where it's easier for me to care for him. Besides, he seems more content there.
0: Hasn't Dr. Laurie gotten a nurse for Papa?
3: We tried it, but he wouldn't have one. We'd better knock on the door. Doctor's in there with him now.
4: Come in.
0: Papa. I ran across the room to my father's bed. I looked down at him, and then in dismay at Dr. Laurie. For my father's face was a horrible sight, twisted and pulled out of shape. And his eyes, his burning eyes, they were staring at me wildly. I reached out for his hand, cried out to him, Papa! What is it, Dr. Laurie?
4: Stroke.
0: Oh, Papa, don't worry. Dr. Laurie will get you well again. Can you hear my voice?
4: I'm not quite sure this morning, but I think so. He does know who you are. Come outside with me, Marlene. I want to talk to you.
0: I'm going in the drawing room, Papa, to talk to Dr. Laurie. I'll be right back, and then I won't leave. I won't leave until you're well again. Come in the drawing room, Doctor. I should never have left him.
4: Fiddlesticks. You did the right thing.
0: But my marriage has brought this on. He loved me so, and I love him. He's been lost with me gone.
4: Marlene, I...
0: Dr. Laurie, his eyes...
4: Yes, my dear. I was just about to talk to you of this.
0: What is it?
4: I wish I knew. Your father is suffering from some terrible fear that I'm inclined to think is nothing to do with his fear of dying.
0: Has he said anything about it?
4: He can't speak. Only the guttural sound you heard. He can't write. He can't lift his hands.
0: Oh, how dreadful.
4: What that fear is, I don't know. I've watched with him nights, and it appears that whatever causes his wild fear is worse then.
0: Poor Papa.
4: As soon as office hours are over this evening, I'll drive out here to Blue Acres. Perhaps between the two of us, we'll be able to discover what causes his distress and be able to help him.
0: It filled my heart with sorrow to see my father suffering such pain and discomfort. And the look in his eyes, The mad, wild look was almost...

more than I could bear. At last night came. I rejoiced when I heard Mrs. Eaton usher Dr. Lorry in. He and I sat by Father's bed while the heavy minutes ticked past.

0: There seemed to be no change in his condition. But as night wore on and it was fast reaching midnight, there was a change in his eyes. The fear in them was so marked that I trembled from it. Dr. Lorry said...
1: Do you see? His eyes.
0: Yes.
1: It's as if he sees something we don't see.
0: Yes. It was so. His eyes seemed to be riveted on the door to his study. And it was then that I thought I heard a low moan. What was that?
1: I don't know.
0: It didn't come from Father.
1: No. But look at him now.
0: Now Father's eyes were trained in closer to his bed. He was struggling, attempting to lift his hand. It was very plain to me, and I cried out. Doctor, there's some unseen thing standing over Papa's bed.
1: That is the way I diagnose it.
0: There is.
1: Something unseen to us, but clearly seen by your father.
0: And look, the bedclothes are moving, but he's not touching them. What is it?

0: unseen spirit, eh? Witnessed only by the dying. What does Lawrence Terrence Lane see, eh? What causes him to fear so mightily? The hermit will tell you before the night is done.
1: And now the hermit will continue.
0: Only a few minutes have passed, but Marlene, in her anxiety to aid her father in his terrible fear, only makes matters more difficult. Now it appears that the dying man wishes his beloved daughter out of the room, too. And so Paul, the husband of Marlene, with his arms about her, leads her from the room, guides her into the music room, where she sinks into a chair, sobbing softly. Listen.
2: Darling, if you get overwrought, ill, you won't be able to help your father.
3: Oh, Paul, it's so dreadful. I tell you, Papa sees things there in his room. Some vision that frightened him. I saw the bedclothes move and Papa wasn't touching them.
2: Please, dear, try to control your nerves. Shall I have Mrs. Eaton make you some tea? It'll help soothe you. I'll be right back, darling. Only take a second.
3: Paul went into the kitchen. I sat trying to get a hold of myself. It was only a few minutes after he'd left the room. Once again, I was aware of the same sound I had heard in Father's room. The sound that had made his eyes turn mad with the terror of it. Was I, too, losing my mind? What was the answer to this strange phenomenon? A sound that to my ears was exactly like that of a woman moaning. At first it was close to me in the music room. And then it grew fainter, but still distinct. And though it's difficult to believe, there was a second when I felt as if something had brushed past my chair, had touched my shoulder. I cried out for Paul. Paul! Paul!
2: What is it? I'm right here.
3: Paul, listen. Do you hear a strange sound?
2: What sort of a sound?
3: A sound like a woman moaning.
2: No.
3: I heard it distinctly. You listen.
2: Hey, you drink this tea and forget about such things.
3: Please, Paul, quiet. Now, do you hear?
2: By George.
3: You do hear it?
2: Some unusual sound.
3: Where is it coming from?
2: I don't know.
3: There it is again.
2: Yeah. Sort of seems to be coming from these walls of the music room.
3: That's it.
2: Or from out on the terrace.
3: It's nearer than that.
2: Here, in this wall behind the piano.
3: Yes. Why are you feeling the walls?
2: This panel here. Look.
3: Why, it's a panel that opens. I've lived here all my life and I never knew of it before.
2: And in a room in here.
3: And you can hear the moaning from here much closer.
2: Marlene, get the candle from the piano. I'm going to look around in here.
3: Yes. Here, Paul.
2: Yeah, this passage in here must lead to another room in the house.
3: I'm coming with you.
2: And the moaning we heard was from someone in the adjoining room from here.
3: Paul, wait. Here, look.
2: What is it?
3: This enormous chair. Listen. Quick, there's someone inside this chair.
2: I believe you're right.
3: Hurry, they'll smother to death.
2: Now it's locked.
3: Locked? Someone's been pushed into this chest, and it's been locked against them. Hurry, can't you break it open?
2: I'm going to try. That lock is giving now.

0: Not one skeleton, Paul. Two.
1: Two.
0: I'm going to take this chest into Terence Lane's room. When I question him and show him what we've found in his secret hiding place, no doubt we'll have the answer to our tragedy and our riddle.
2: When confronted with the chest and the skeletons of human beings found in it, when asked questions by Dr. Lorry that Papa could answer by a nod of his head, we found the solution to the mystery of Blue Acres. Yes, the skeletons were those of Philip Court and my mother. My father had killed them before they ever got away from the house, the night Mother intended to leave him. Dr. Lorry filled in many blank spaces in the life of my mother and father.
0: Your father was an insanely jealous man, Marlene. He would allow her no friends. He even went to the city alone and bought her gowns for her. He would allow no one to look upon her. He hated me because I attended her at your birth.
2: Oh.
0: I was surprised when he allowed you to get away from him and marry Paul. But I figure that out now.
1: What do you mean, Doctor?
0: I found a large quantity of arsenic in his desk.
1: Great heaven.
0: I'm sure it was his intention to do away with you, Paul. Then, once again, he could have Marlene to himself.
2: Take me away, Paul. Paul and I left Blue Acres next morning. Terence Lane, my father, is still living. Mrs. Eaton cares for him. I haven't been out since that horrible night, when the moaning of my mother's spirit led me to her grave. But we will go out this weekend if he's still living. Paul says I can never be happy unless I forgive him. Besides, the eyes of my father show madness in the evening after darkness gathers. And so we know he is tortured enough. Each night he must see the spirit of my mother standing over his bed, accusing him of his crime of double murder.

slain lies suffering for his guilt, unable to speak to those who stand beside him. And in the night time, a vision of a woman appears before him. The vision of one whom he murdered because of his insane jealousy. Yes. Terence Lane has learned during these last hours the blackness, the awful blackness of terror. Turn on your lights. Turn them on. I'll be back. Pleasant dreams.

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sleep no more. 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Tonight, it may

0: Good evening. This is Ben Grauer introducing tonight's tale of terror, told by Nelson Armstead on the National Broadcasting Company's presentation of Sleep No More. The story of terror can be as simple as a sheeted ghost rattling chains. It can be a complex and hidden world of horror, lurking in such unholy dimensions as only the dead and the moonstruck can glimpse. Or it can be those terrible, fathomless shadows which lie buried deep in the primitive mind of civilized man. And for this evening, well, Nelson Armstead, tell us about this evening's story.
1: Thank you, Ben. Our first story tonight is by a writer who is a master at what, well, for want of a more descriptive phrase, we might call the clever story. Even if you have never read any of John Collier, which I don't believe for a moment, I'm sure you'll agree that he is a master of this sort of thing after you've heard, "Thus I Refute Beelzy."

0: There goes the tea bell,
1: said Mrs. Carter.
0: I hope Simon hears it.
1: They looked out from the window of the drawing room. The long garden, agreeably neglected, ended in a waste plot. Here a little summer house was passing close by beauty on its way to complete decay. This was Simon's retreat. It was almost completely screened by the tangled branches of the apple tree and the pear tree, planted too close together as they always are in suburban gardens. They caught a glimpse of him now and then as he strutted up and down, mouthing and gesticulating, performing all the solemn mumbo-jumbo of small boys who spend long afternoons at the forgotten ends of long gardens. And Betty said, well, there he is, bless him.
0: Yes, playing his game, said Mrs. Carter. He won't play with any of the other children anymore. And if I go down there, oh, the temper. And he comes in tired out.
1: He doesn't have his sleep in the afternoons.
0: But you know what Big Simon's ideas are. Let him choose for himself, he says. That's what he chooses. And he comes in as white as a sheet.
1: Oh, look, he's heard the bell, said Betty. The expression was justified, though the bell had ceased ringing a full minute ago. Small Simon stopped in his parade. They watched him perform certain ritual sweeps and scratchings with his little stick and come lagging over the hot and flaggy grass toward the house.

0: Mrs. Carter led the way down to the playroom or garden room, which was also the tea room for hot days. It had been the huge scullery of this tall Georgian house, and now the walls were cream-washed, and there were coarse blue nets in the windows, canvas-covered armchairs in the stone floor, and a reproduction of Van Gogh's sunflowers over the mantelpiece. Small Simon came drifting in and accorded Betty a perfunctory greeting. His face was an almost perfect triangle, pointed at the chin, and he was paler than he should have been. And Betty said, "Oh, the little elf child." Simon looked at her and said, "I am not." Well, at that moment, the door opened and Mr. Carter came in, rubbing his hands. He was a dentist and washed them before and after everything he did. Mrs. Carter was surprised. "Oh, home already?" And Mr. Carter said, "Not unwelcome, I hope. Two people canceled their appointments and I decided to come home." I said, "I hope I'm not unwelcome."
1: "Oh, silly, of course not."
0: Small Simon seems doubtful. Small Simon, are you sorry to see me at tea with you?
1: "No, Daddy."
0: "No, what?"
1: "No, Big Simon."
0: "That's right. Big Simon and Small Simon. That sounds more like friends, doesn't it? At one time, little boys had to call their fathers sir. If they forgot, a good spanking. On the bottom, Small Simon. On the bottom."
2: The little boy turned crimson with shame or rage, and Betty, trying to help the situation, said,
1: But now, you see, you can call your father whatever you like."
0: "And what has Small Simon been doing this afternoon while Big Simon has been at work?"
1: "Nothing."
0: "Then you've been bored. Now learn from experience, Small Simon. Tomorrow, do something amusing and you'll not be bored. I want him to learn from experience, Betty. This is my way, the new way."
1: "I have learned."
2: The boy spoke like an old, tired man, as little boys so often do.
0: "It would hardly seem so if you sit in your behind all the afternoon doing nothing. Had my father caught me doing nothing, I should not have sat very comfortably."
2: Mrs. Carter said,
1: "Well, he played too hard as usual. He comes in all nervy and dazed. He ought to have his rest."
0: "He is six. He is a reasonable being. He must choose for himself. But what game is this, Small Simon, that is worth getting nervy and dazed over? There are very few games as good as all that."
1: "It's nothing."
0: "Oh, come. We're friends now, aren't we? You can tell me. I was a Small Simon once, just like you, and played the same games you play. Of course, there were no aeroplanes in those days. With whom do you play this fine game? Come on. We must all answer civil questions, or the world would never go round. With whom do you play?"
1: "Mr. Beelzy."
0: "Mr. Beelzy? No, I don't believe I know a Mr. Beelzy."
1: "It's a game that he makes up, Simon. I don't make it up."
2: "Well, now, this is telling stories," said his mother, "and rude as well. So we'd better talk of something different."
0: "Well, no wonder he's rude," said Mr. Carter. "If you say he tells lies and then insist on changing the subject, he tells you his fantasy. You implant a guilt feeling. What can you expect? A defense mechanism. Then you get a real lie. Small Simon is in the fantasy stage. Are you not, Small Simon? You just make things up."
1: "No, I don't," said the boy.
0: "You do. And because you do, it's not too late to reason with you. There's no harm in a fantasy, old chap. There's no harm in a bit of make-believe. Only you have to know the difference between daydreams and real things, or your brain will never grow. It will never be the brain of Big Simon. So come on. Let us hear about this Mr. Beelzy of yours. Come on. What's he like?"
1: "He isn't like anything."
0: "Like nothing on earth? Oh, that's a terrible fellow."
1: "I'm not frightened of him. Not a bit."
0: "Well, I should hope not. If you were, you'd be frightening yourself. I'm always telling people, older people than you are, that they are just frightening themselves. Is he a funny man? Is he a giant?"
1: "Sometimes he is."
0: "Sometimes one thing, sometimes another. Sounds pretty vague. Why can't you tell us just what he's like?"
1: "I love him, and he loves me."
0: "Love is a big word.
3: that might be better kept for real things, like Big Simon and Small Simon.
1: He is real. He's not a fool. He's real.
3: Listen. When you go down to the garden, there's nothing there, is there?
1: No.
3: And then you think of him inside your head, and he comes.
1: No. I have to do something with my stick.
3: But that doesn't matter.
1: Yes, it does.
3: Small Simon, you're being obstinate. I'm trying to explain something to you. Now, I've been longer in the world than you have, so naturally I'm older and wiser. Now, I'm explaining that Mr. Beelzy is a fantasy of yours. Do you hear? Do you understand?
1: Yes, Daddy.
3: He's a game. He is, let's pretend.
0: The little boy looked down at his plate, smiling resignedly.
3: I hope you're listening to me. All you have to do is say, I have been playing a game of let's pretend with someone I make up called Mr. Beelzy. Then no one will say you tell lies, and you will know the difference between dreams and reality. Mr. Beelzy is a daydream.
0: The little boy still stared at his plate.
3: He is sometimes there and sometimes not there. Sometimes he's like one thing, sometimes another. You can't really see him, not as you see me. I am real. You can't touch him. You can touch me. I can touch you. Now, you know the difference between pretend and a real thing. You and I are one thing, he is another. Now, which is the pretend? Come on, answer me. Which is the pretend?
1: Big Simon and Small Simon?
3: Well, my boy, I have said you must be allowed to learn from experience when I go upstairs, right up to your room. You shall learn whether it is better to reason or be perverse and obstinate. Now go on up. I shall follow you.
0: Mrs. Carter said,
1: Well, you aren't going to beat the child, are you, dear?
3: No,
0: said the little boy.
1: Mr. Beelzy won't let him.
3: Go on up with you.
0: Small Simon stopped at the door.
3: He said he wouldn't let anybody hurt me. He said he'd come like a lion with wings on and eat them up. You learn how real he is. If you can't learn it at one end, you shall learn it at the other. Be ready for a good, solid whipping. But I shall finish my cup of tea first,
0: he said to the two women. Neither of the women spoke. Mr. Carter finished his tea and unhurriedly left the room, washing his hands with his invisible soap and water. Mrs. Carter said nothing. Betty could think of nothing to say. She wanted to be talking. She was afraid of what they might hear.
2: Suddenly it came. It seemed to tear the air apart. Betty jumped out of her chair and said, What was that? He's hurt, Small Simon. I'm going up there.
1: Yes, yes, let's go up, said Mrs. Carter. Let's go up. That wasn't Small Simon.
0: It was on the second floor landing that they found the shoe, with Mr. Carter's foot still in it, like that last morsel of a mouse which sometimes falls from the jaws of a hasty cat.

0: clever story indeed, Nelson. And a slightly chilling one, too.
1: Yes, Ben. That's another characteristic of Collier's work. And now for our second story. It's by another favorite author of mine, Nelson S. Bond. This is a story about a place where better books than have ever been published are probably being read. If that sounds a bit confusing, it was meant to. The story is called The Bookshop. In the dead sultriness of the Manhattan midsummer, there was no incentive to write. Marston's apartment was like the inside of a kiln. 2 hours ago, he had stripped off his damp shirt and sat down before his typewriter. Now, for all his labors, he had nothing to show but a dozen crumpled balls of bond paper flung haphazardly in and at the waste paper basket. He read again the 3 chapters he had completed. It was good work, some of the best he'd ever done, smoothly written. The Underlings, a psychological story of defeat and of ones who let themselves be defeated. The fault, dear Brutus, is not with our stars. A good theme, and so far, a good job. But this heat, this overwhelming, enervating heat. He was, Marston realized with a sudden petulant anger, ill, actually and physically ill. He gave up. With a final despairing glance at the white sheet shining in the typewriter, he rose. He was shocked to find his exhaustion so deep that as he stood, he was dizzy and spots danced before his eyes. But it was brief and it soon passed. There could only be suffocation and discomfort as long as he remained here. Out of doors, it would be hot too, but there might be a ghost of a breeze stirring in the shaded streets down by the river. Marston put on his shirt and coat and went out. He hadn't remembered the little bookshop was along this way. Had indeed quite forgotten the little shop until suddenly there it was just a few paces before him. Then he recalled the several occasions on which, before, he had seen it and planned to drop in for a browse. Each time, circumstances had prevented his doing so. But now, the bookshop was far from prepossessing in appearance, ancient and musty. How long it had been a fixture in this neighborhood, Marston had no way of knowing. It did, apparently, but a slight business. For of the many who passed it, no one but himself so much as turned a head to peer into its dusty window. He had seen it first a year ago or so, that afternoon when, with poor Thatcher, he had been riding by here on a bus. Thatcher was a minor poet. Not a very good one, but an ardent one. He'd been regaling Marston with an enthusiastic preview of his latest masterpiece, soon to be released. He had said, "Oh, very soon, Marston. Just a few more stanzas and it goes to the publisher. Oh, it's good work, Marston. This isn't like anything I've done before. It's poetry this time, real poetry. Oh, I'm calling it Songs of a New Century. Oh, it'll make me, Marston. This book will give me a reputation. You see if I'm not right. Oh, I say." He stopped suddenly, and Marston, glancing up swiftly, remembered that Thatcher's health was reportedly on the thin edge. The man didn't look at all well. His cheeks were too pale, his eyes too dark and sunken. And Thatcher said, "Well, I just remembered a little errand. A chap I have to see in that old bookshop. A chap's an old friend of mine. Well, I'll see you later, Marston. Now watch for the songs." He had, thought Marston regretfully, been mistaken on both counts. They never met again, nor did the new book ever appear. The next day, Marston read his name in the obituary column.

0: All of a year ago, that had been. Since then, Marston had thought often of the little bookshop. It held a sort of a macabre fascination for him, an association of ideas Marston could not explain even to himself. Last winter, when he lay ill of the flu, it had become almost an obsession with him. He experienced an insensate desire to climb from his sickbed and visit it, a curious urge, but one so powerful that when finally he recovered, he did make a special trip to the little shop. But he had chosen a poor time. It was closed. The door was latched and bolted, and the shades drawn tight. Now, however, it was not closed. The shade was up, the door an inch or so invitingly ajar. And though the shop was small, there would be coolness in its musty depths. The sun poured on Marston's head and pressed on his shoulders with a ponderable weight. His head ached, and a dull nausea was upon him. He opened the door and went in. The transition from glaring sunlight to shaded dark was abrupt. At first, he could see nothing. Marston, stumbling forward, bumped against the table. Out of the shadows before him came a quiet, sympathetic voice.
1: Oh, did you hurt yourself, my friend?
0: No, but it's dark in here.
1: Dark? Dark. Oh, yes, it is, I suppose. But peaceful.
0: Marston could see more plainly now. He stood in the center of a small, low-ceilinged room, walled on either side with shelves of books. Beyond the table was a tiny desk, and at the desk a quiet figure sat imperturbably scratching with an old goose quill in a ledger open before him. In the bad light, Marston could not clearly see the proprietor's face, but he saw snow-white hair shining like a halo in the gloom and bent shoulders. There was, he felt, something vaguely familiar about the old man's features, something tantalizingly near the fringes of his memory. It slipped away even as he tried to grasp it, and the proprietor looked up.
1: Oh, is there anything in particular, my friend?
0: I'm just looking.
1: Well, there is no need for haste.
0: Marston turned to the shelves. It didn't occur to him at once that there was anything unusual about the books in which he looked. That realization came upon him gradually. Hence, it came as a slow, growing wonder, and not with any deep, sharp sense of shock. He glanced among the row of books. Poetry, plays, novels, essays, texts stood side by side in scrambled heterogeneity. Titles heretofore unknown to Marston, new names and old, old thoughts and new. Then he saw a thin volume brown with age, the title Agamemnon, and the author William Shakespeare. Well, how could this be? What did it mean? Agamemnon and by Shakespeare? He knew of no such title. This was one of two things, either the greatest hoax ever perpetrated, or he had stumbled across an amazing discovery. He reached. Then his hand in reaching paused, for now he saw other titles, books equally unknown and equally amazing. King Arthur of Britain by John Milton, The Leprechaun by Don Byrne, Robert Louis Stevenson's Gannon Mills, and Darkling Moors by Jane Austen, The Gargoyle's Eye by Edgar Allan Poe. He had heard no footsteps, but he was aware that at his side now stood the proprietor of the little shop. There was quiet pleasure in the old man's voice.
1: You admire my books, young friend?
0: I don't understand.
1: You are Robert Marston, aren't you? Fantasy is in your line. You should appreciate these others.
0: Marston's gaze helplessly followed the proprietor's gesture. He looked upon names as well known to him as his own, but at titles never before dreamed of. The Troglodytes by Jules Verne, Charles Fort's What Unseen Presence, and Lovecraft's bulky Complete History of Demonology. And under these, a smaller volume, a thin, bright volume with untarnished book jacket. Its title, Songs of a New Century, its author, David Thatcher. It was then, suddenly, that Marston understood. A great, dull prescience filled him, and to his host he said in a voice that was strangely tired,
2: I suppose my book. It's here, then?
1: Who? The Underlings? Yes, my son, it's here, too.
0: There was but one copy, fresh and shining new, as if it had at this very moment come from the publisher's office.
2: May I?
1: Well, it's your book.
0: And Marston took it down. Oh, some few changes had been made, he found, in the opening chapters, but they were minor editings. Swiftly, though, he read, he knew that he had not been wrong in claiming this as his finest work. There was no mediocrity in this book, no faltering, no stumbling confusion of ideas. Each sentence was perfect, no word or thought or phrase that didn't shine with lustrous purity. This was the book Marston had always meant to write. It was the book he had always known lay somewhere deep within him. Here was the triumphant accomplishment of his writing powers. And Marston, who knew books, knew that this book was great, and that in it, at the end, his skill had attained its full fruition. At the end! He closed the book. In its closing was a small and startling sound in the silence, and he stared at his host, realizing now why he looked familiar. A coldness was upon him, and a sudden fear, and he said loudly, Well, no, not now, old man. Not before it's finished.
1: Well, surely you can see it cannot be finished over there, Marston. Nothing is ever perfect on that side. Only in this bookshop are stories and songs high and sweet and true as their authors dreamed them. There, the underlings would be just another book, a cloth-bound, crippled symbol of a dream that died at birth. Thoughts as lofty as the stars, faltering on words too weak to bear them. Only in the library of the left undone may a story reach the heights intended by its creator. Here, beside an epic Homer ever meant to write, and a play that Marlowe planned but did not put into words, Galsworthy's last and greatest romance, 10,000 tales unwritten by 1,000 dreamers, here, the underlings can take its rightful place in the imperishable library of might have been. It is the final price for perfection, and a small one. His voice sighed into silence like the last faint whisper of the ebbing tide, and it seemed to Marston that a new sound reached his ears. It was as though voices spoke to him from some not distant place, voices greeting him in good fellowship, bidding him come in and join their camaraderie. He heard, or thought he did, the laughing voice of Thatcher.
3: Well, now, what's the fuss, old boy? My soul, but you're making an issue of a simple matter.
0: And now the old man held out his hand to Marston.
1: Are you ready now, my friend?
0: But there was the book in his hand, and suddenly there swept into Marston's brain a daring thought. It wasn't yet too late, nor would it be, until that ancient hand met his. Could he but reach the street outside, and with this book, the underlings might yet be given to the world in all its dreamed perfection. He rushed for the door. The worn knob slipped beneath his palm. Behind him, the soft voices rose in a wailing crescendo of dismay. A sigh whispered in his ear.
1: There is no escape, my son. You but delay.
0: Then the door was open. With that precious volume clenched in his hands, he cried aloud his triumph, staggered into the street, running. He didn't hear the voices raised in swift warning, nor the startled rasp of the horn, nor the screaming grind of the brakes. He heard only the deafening tumult of the world flaming into oblivion. Then, the silence again, and the soft voices calling him to join them, and the chiding voice of the ancient one.
1: You but delay, my son. Are you ready now?
0: And a cool hand meeting his own.
3: I couldn't help hitting him, said the truckman.
4: Okay, said the big man in blue. Okay, it wasn't your fault. Where'd he come from, anyhow?
0: A witness pointed with a shaking finger.
3: Why, over there, officer. That vacant lot across the street. Yeah, I saw him wandering around in there, mumbling to himself. Why, I think he must have had a sunstroke the way he acted. That property's been vacant for years.
4: Well, I'll take your name. Anybody recognize him? Oh, let's see that book he was carrying. Maybe it's got his name in it.
0: Someone handed the book to him. He leafed through the volume briefly, tilted back his cap, and scratched his forehead.
4: Hey, this is the queerest looking book I ever saw. Look, 3 chapters printed, and the rest of it nothing but blank pages.

0: You can turn up the lights now. You can look around you. Nobody's there, really. Everything is all right, isn't it? You have just heard two stories told by Nelson Olmsted. The first was Thus I Refute Beelzebub by John Collier. The second, The Bookshop by Nelson S. Bond. And what do you have on the board for next week, Nelson?
1: Ben, one of my great favorites among great suspense stories, The Escape of Mr. Trim by Irvin S. Cobb. I hope you can be with us.
0: You have been listening to Sleep No More, an NBC Radio Network production directed by Daniel Sutter. Mr. Olmsted's albums are recorded exclusively for Vanguard Records. Until next week, when Nelson Olmsted will again be here in person, this is Ben Grauer saying...

0: and if you had a sudden impulse to speak to a stranger, to quit your job, or to board a train, destination unknown. That's what Kirk Holland did. And because it could easily happen to you, let me tell you his story. Kirk was a young, romantic sort of a chap, and he lived in a little town called Amesville. He had a bookshop there, on the square. And like other people of the town, oftentimes, Kirk stood in the small station and watched the 8:45 pull up to the shed. His life was a quiet life until that night. It was raining, and Kirk stood under the train shed. The steam engine puffed by, then the mail car, a coach, and another. The train stopped. Directly before him, framed in the misty window, was the face of a girl. And it was a tortured face full of pain and sadness. Suddenly, Kirk felt an unconquerable impulse to help this stranger. He stood staring at the girl's dark eyes, and then, suddenly, the coach gave a little lurch forward, and Kirk ran to the steps of the car and swung onto the train. He knew that more than anything in the world, he wanted to speak to that girl. He had to know who she was. So he took a deep breath, pushed open the door, walked down the aisle, and sat down on the seat opposite her. Finally, he leaned forward a little and said, "What's the matter? Why do you cry like that?"
1: "What?"
0: "I'm sorry, my name is Kirk Holland. I don't mean to bother you, but well, I couldn't help wondering if there's something I can do."
1: "No. No, I'm all right."
0: "Never seen a woman cry like that before."
1: "Maybe it's because women usually cry because they're sorry for themselves. That's not my reason."
0: "What is the reason, then?"
1: "I'm crying for someone else."
0: "Oh. Because you're leaving him? You're going away?"
1: "No, and yes."
0: "Where are you going?"
1: "To a farm I used to visit when I was that hurry. Very out of the way, up in Canada. I'm going back again."
0: "On vacation?"
1: "No. No, I'm going there to stay. Forever. But I'm glad you spoke to me. Made everything easier."
0: "You smile a little, then."
1: "Oh, I had a thought."
0: "What?"
1: "Oh, it's nothing."
0: "Tell me what."
1: "Well, I was thinking, suppose somehow in the next few minutes there'd be an accident. The train off the track, a mass of steaming, mangled coaches. And suppose I were to be killed."
0: "Well, why do you think of that?"
1: "Well, it might happen. Might easily. If it did, I'd want you to do something for me."
0: "What?"
1: "I'd send you on an errand. Tonight. I'd send you backstage at the Opera House in New York."
0: "And what would I do there?"
1: "I'd want you to go to a man who'd be standing in the wings, smoking a long cigarette. A little gray-haired man named Lawrence Blaine. My singing teacher."
0: "And what would I say?"
1: "You'd say, I was with Iris Martin when she died. She said to tell you she was sorry for what happened. But the thing she did was all she could do to keep you from bringing unhappiness."
0: "Go on."
1: "I'd want you to take Lawrence Blaine by the arm and lead him to some place where it was quiet. And stay with him for a little while. Because he'd need somebody."
0: "And after that?"
1: "That's all. There's no after that. I can't help it. I'm sorry. Thank you for listening. Oh, train's slowing down. Where are we?"
0: "Clarkston."
1: "Clarkston?
0: Well, what's the matter?"
1: "Nothing. Will you save my seat for me?"
0: "Of course."
1: "My eyes are so red and ugly. You've been very kind. Goodbye, Mr. Holland."
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0: She took up her polo coat and purse and walked away. Kirk watched her slim body move down the aisle. A feeling of loss fell over him. Why had she said goodbye like that? He waited, his heart thumping fast inside him, breathing short and quick. Something was the matter. The watch on his wrist ticked away 1 minute, two. She didn't come back. Then suddenly the train was starting. Kirk sat up. Then from out the corner of his eye, on the platform beyond the window, he caught a fleeting glimpse of a polo coat disappearing in the dingy station. He was running away. She'd gone out of his life, desperately and forever. He ran down the aisle, out on the car's platform, and jumped off the train. The station platform was deserted. He ran across the platform into the almost empty waiting room. Not there. Then, through the large open window under a street lamp, he saw her just as she turned a corner out of sight. But when he reached the corner, the street was empty, except for a mist that hung like a ghost over the pavement. He ran on, his mind frantic with terror and haste. Then, ahead, like fuzzy balls of flame in the night, he saw two rows of lights shining dimly over the curving span of a bridge. He strained his eyes to the misty darkness. His ears were taut for sound. Then, ahead, lying forlorn and solitary on the bridge, he saw a girl's polo coat and a blue beret and a pocketbook. He held onto the rail and looked down into the dizzy darkness of the river. His mind was spinning. He felt helpless and lost, like a child. For a moment, he stood listening to the swift, inland river. And at last, slowly, he took up the polo coat and the blue beret and the pocketbook and started back through the heavy fog.
3: Hello, Merrill. This is Inspector Jones, headquarters. Fellow here says a woman jumped off the North Bridge about 15 minutes ago. Better get the riverboats looking for her. Okay? Okay. Well, the boats will pick her up, Miss Holland.
4: Only I've been sure I could have stopped her. She was too young.
3: Here, let's have a look at this pocketbook. Usual thing. Lipstick, compact, change purse. And here's a note addressed to Iris Martin. Signed by somebody named Maestro. She mentioned him?
4: No. I left it for music teacher, Lawrence Blaine.
3: Iris, I'm determined. Tonight at the second intermission, do not try to stop me. Be ready to sing. Maestro, does this mean anything to you?
4: Nothing at all.
3: Probably has something to do with her suicide. It may be important.
4: Inspector, I have an appointment. I'd like to go.
3: Okay, Mr. Holland. But you'll have to identify the body. When we find it, I'll get in touch with you. As a matter of fact, this case can stand investigation. From this note, it looks to me like something more than suicide.
0: Kirk Holland stood for a moment on the sidewalk outside the police station. She asked him to do an errand. He looked at his watch and started down the street toward the railway station. Now his destination was not unknown.
4: Is this the stage door of the Opera House?
5: Yep. What you want?
4: I'd like to see a man named Lawrence Blaine.
5: Nobody's allowed backstage.
4: But it's about Iris Martin. She asked me...
5: Miss Martin? Well, that's different. He's been looking all over town for her. Down the hall there. See those two men? The white-haired ones, Mr. Blaine.
4: Thanks.
6: 1 minute.
7: Take a dancing. 1 minute.
6: Leave me alone, Barrios. 1 minute.
7: I tell
6: you, I've called everyone.
7: But how could you let her out of your sight? She was upset, nervous.
6: Oh, on stage, everybody. On stage.
8: Oh, Mr. Blaine?
6: Yes?
8: I have a message for you. It's from Miss Martin.
7: From Miss Martin? What is it? I'm Antonio Barrios.
8: The message is from Mr. Blaine.
7: Where is she? They've been frantic trying to find her.
6: Mr. Barrio, the curtain's waiting.
7: All right, I'm coming.
6: Please, Mr. Barrio, on stage.
7: Maestro, wait in my dressing room. I'll be back in 20 minutes, please.
8: Where is Miss Martin? Why did she run away like this? I have bad news for you, Mr. Blaine.
7: Bad news? What bad news? What's happened?
8: Mr. Blaine, she drowned herself in the North River on Carson. They're searching for her body now.
7: Drowned? No. Oh, Iris, my child. What have I done to you?
0: Lawrence Blaine's face was gaunt and pale. He stood like a dumb man. And remembering what the girl Iris had told him, Kirk took the old man's arm and led him out the stage door. He hailed a taxi, and when they reached the Maestro studio, the old man sank in a large, easy chair, staring ahead into an empty future. Then he began to speak.
7: Mr. Holland... This girl was my life. She was like my own child. I loved her with all my heart. I taught her to sing. I taught her to use the magic of her voice. And it was incomparable magic. Look at me, Mr. Holland. Look at an old man whose love outweighed his good sense.
0: I understand, Mr. Blaine.
7: But it was my dream that Iris be great. Greater than any singer who ever lived. That dream was my only reason for living. And nothing should stand in its way. Not even Madame Zadrini.
0: Madame Zadrini?
7: Yes. She knew the greatness of Iris' voice. She knew my Iris could surpass her. And she was determined Iris never have that chance. That is why I planned to kill her.
0: Oh. And Miss Martin knew what you planned?
7: I was mad to even think of it. But it was the only way, Mr. Holland. The only way I could convince Iris of her greatness. To have her seen in Madame Zadrini's place. Now it is too late. Too late.
9: Maestro. Maestro, a terrible thing is...
0: Please, Mr. Varro, you're not exciting.
9: This is no time for pampering. Something terrible has happened at the opera, Maestro.
7: What is it, Varro?
9: When the call came after the second intermission, Madame Zadrini did not appear. They found her in a dressing room, murdered. Where the place was in an uproar. I will tell you, there was no understudy. They were calling frantically for Iris.
7: Varro, you mean Madame Zadrini? How did she die?
9: Poison, they said, poison. I do not know more than that. But where is Iris? This man said he brought you a message from her.
7: Here. But Iris is dead.
9: Dead? What are you saying?
0: It is true, Mr. Vario. Miss Martin drowned herself.
9: Then it was you who killed her, Maestro. You.
0: Please, Mr. Vario.
9: He wrote her a note telling her what he planned to do. He planned to murder Madame Zadrini. Iris told me all about it. Maestro. Then you did kill her.
7: No, Vario, I didn't. I didn't, I tell you.
9: And Iris killed herself to keep you from it. Maestro, the police. They will find out that
0: the
9: they...
0: The police already know. They have the note. It was in her pocketbook. That note is incriminating, Mr. Blaine. I read it.
7: My poor Iris. As you say, Vario, she killed herself to save me. And now, with a little piece of paper she left behind, she condemns me for a crime I didn't commit.
2: We'll return to Destiny.

0: One night, Kirk Holland obeyed his impulse to talk to a girl he saw crying in the window of the night train from New York. Her name was Iris Martin. When she left the train, Kirk followed to discover she had drowned herself in the North River. Kirk went to New York to tell Lawrence Blaine, the girl singing teacher, of Iris Martin's suicide. Later, in Blaine's studio, Antonio Vario, an opera star, appeared to say that Madame Zadrini had been murdered. Because of an incriminating note written by Blaine indicating he would kill Madame Zadrini so Iris might sing in her stead, a note the police found in the pocketbook of Iris Martin, Lawrence Blaine was arrested for the murder of Madame Zadrini. Kirk Holland went back to Amesville. During the following weeks, he walked the shaded streets of the town, and in his mind flashed images of Iris Martin. Sometimes in his sleep, he awoke calling the dead girl's name. When Lawrence Blaine was brought to trial, he testified for the aging man and listened as the district attorney said,
1: "Ladies and gentlemen of the jury, I ask you to consider the evidence. You have heard the analysis. Arsenic in Anna Zadrini's body and in the dregs of her teacup. Tea that she drank during the second intermission in her dressing room. Consider, then, that this murderer was a man of shrewd intelligence. Do not be deceived by the absurd plea of the defense that because Iris Martin was dead, Lawrence Blaine had no motive for murder. Remember, this fiendish little man was sick with hatred for Anna Zadrini. That's the reason he stole into her dressing room in the afternoon of that black day and placed the poison in those tea bags. Ladies and gentlemen, I demand the maximum penalty for Lawrence Blaine. Murder in the first degree."
2: "Before I pass sentence on you, Lawrence Blaine, have you anything to say to the court?"
3: "Nothing, Your Honor."
2: "Then it is my duty as judge of this high court of justice to sentence you, Lawrence Blaine, to die in the electric chair on the last day of October."
0: So Lawrence Blaine was sentenced to die. That afternoon in the city prison, Kirk Holland stepped into the dark cell to find Antonio Vario talking to the condemned man.
4: "Good afternoon, Vario. Hello, Mr. Blaine."
5: "Mr. Holland, what can we do? There must be something we can do for him."
6: "There is nothing, Vario. And what does it matter now? What does it matter?"
5: "Have they found a body, Mr. Holland? You've kept in touch with the police in Clarkston."
4: "They found no trace of it, Vario."
5: "Then we must get lawyers for you, Maestro. Good lawyers who will appeal to the governor."
4: "Yes, yes, there's still a chance."
6: "It doesn't matter, I tell you. What reason do I have to live now? I'm an old man. My time has come. And Iris is dead. Without Iris, there is no reason to live."
5: "I know, Maestro. I know. There is something I've never told you."
4: "What, Vario?"
5: "I loved her, too. I had asked her to marry me a day or two before she died."
6: "You, Vario?"
5: "Yes, yes. I would have done anything for her. Anything."
0: In the week that followed, the governor refused a reprieve for Lawrence Blaine. Kirk went back to Amesville. The week passed. Finally, the day came when Lawrence Blaine was to die. Kirk left his bookshop that night and walked the wide streets of the little town. With every step, he walked deeper into the shadowy presence of Iris. She was everywhere. And she was not dead, but she was alive in his mind. There was the tilt of her head, a small, round face, a sad smile. Now and then he was sure he saw her. Iris just turning a corner ahead. Iris standing alone under the glow of the street lamp. But it was only the ghost of a memory. A memory he loved. It was this memory and his desire to be close to where she had been that led him to the station that evening. A winter's cold rain had begun to fall, and through it, out of the darkness, came the black engine, out of a cloud of white steam, moving slowly past the shed. The mail car, a coach, and another. Kirk felt his body tingle. Then, directly before him, framed in the misty window,
5: Iris! Iris!
0: He bounded under the car, pushed open the door, and stood transfixed in the aisle as she half rose from her seat with a little cry.
7: "Mr. Holland."
5: "Iris Martin, it's you."
7: "All the way I've been hoping, wishing for you. And you came."
5: "I can't believe it. Where have you been? We thought you were dead."
7: "I know. I was in Canada, miles away from anything. I didn't know what happened till yesterday. I saw a newspaper in the village store.

0: You know Mr. Blaine has been convicted of murder.
1: And he's innocent. I know he is. Come with me to help him, Mr. Holland.
0: Oh, you couldn't keep me away.
1: I've got to save him. There's something I know that may save him. Oh, please help me again.
0: I will, Iris.
1: You see, I thought if everyone believed me dead, it was the only way I could think of to keep him from killing her. He was doing it for me, and I couldn't stop him.
0: I know. He told me.
1: Can you ever forgive me, Mr. Holland? That night on the train, when you spoke to me, I needed somebody to send back to New York to tell the maestro I was dead before you could commit this crime. So I used you. I thank you now for what you did.
0: Nothing matters except that you're alive.
1: Oh, take me to somebody in authority, to the district attorney. You see, I know who murdered Madame Zagrini, and there's only one way to prove it.
0: Hello?
2: Mario, this is Kurt Holland.
0: Yes, yes, what is it?
2: I have some news for you, good news.
0: The reprieve?
2: No, it's about Iris Martin.
0: Have they found her body?
2: Yes, she's alive, Mario.
0: What?
2: It's true. We're on our way now to the district attorney's office. She asked me to call you. She wants you to come down to the DA's office right away.
0: I can't believe it.
2: Will you be there?
0: Of course, right away, right away.
3: Well, I must say, Miss Martin, your appearance is dramatic, to say the least. But as district attorney, I can't see from what you've told me how your evidence will clear Lawrence Blaine.
1: But I told you, I have no proof.
0: Can't you stay the execution for a day or two till we can get the proof?
3: Well, it's very irregular.
1: But with Mario's help and a little time, I'm sure I can prove the maestro innocent. Oh, please, he'll be here any minute. Give us the chance.
3: If you'd tell me what you have in mind, Miss Martin, maybe the governor would intervene, but... Well, frankly, I couldn't call him with the scanty information you've given me. Why, you were miles away when the murder was done.
1: Was I? How do you know I was?
0: Iris, this is magnificent. I can't believe it.
1: I'm glad to hear, Vario.
0: My dear, what can I say? I missed you more than you'll ever know.
1: Thank you, Vario.
0: Why did you do this to us? Why?
1: I'll explain to you later. Right now, Vario, we've got to do everything we can to save the maestro. We have to tell the truth.
0: What truth?
1: Vario here... will back me up when I tell you that at rehearsal, on the afternoon of the day Madame Zagrini was murdered, she used the last of her imported keys.
3: Iris, is that right, Mr. Mario?
0: Yes, that is right.
1: Mario was standing with me when Madame Zagrini asked me to lend her a few bags of tea for my dressing room. That's true, isn't it, Mario?
0: Iris, what are you... Yes, that is true.
1: So you see, the tea that murdered Madame Zagrini was tea she borrowed from me.
3: Iris, you mean...
0: No, she doesn't mean that. Iris, what are you saying?
1: Lawrence Blaine did not commit the murder. Vario is trying to protect me, but he knows quite well that I poisoned the tea bags. I killed Madame Zagrini.
0: Iris, but that's not true. She's only saying that because I...
1: Vario loves me. He'd do anything to keep you from knowing. He'd let the maestro die to save me.
3: Is what she says true, Mr. Vario?
0: I don't know. Iris, what have you done?
1: The only thing I could do, Vario, to save the maestro's life.
3: But it doesn't make sense. Will you sign this confession, Miss Martin?
1: Yes. Yes, I'll sign anything. Only call the prison before it's too late.
0: Iris, tell them the truth.
1: I have told them.
0: No, she's lied. She did not do it. It was I who killed Madame Zagrini. I did it for you, Iris, because I've loved you for a long time. But it was the maestro who kept you from me. He was so cautious of where you went, whom you knew. And then, when I discovered he himself was planning to kill Madame Zagrini, when he had written such an incriminating note... I took over to make sure he would be convicted. I was planning to tell the police about the note. But when they found it in your purse, and when you yourself were supposedly dead,
3: You've had enough, Ario. You've almost allowed an innocent man to die for your own crime. Hello, this is the district attorney. Get me the governor's mansion and hurry. And tell Patrolman Hicks to bring a police car to the front door. He's to take a Miss Martin and a Mr. Holland to Southgate Prison. Lawrence Blaine is a free man.
4: How did you know it was Vario who killed her?
1: Well, I didn't suspect him, but I knew Madame Zagrini had borrowed some keys from him. I heard her asking for it.
4: Well, it's over now. Now everything will be just as the maestro wanted it. You will sing. You'll be a great star.
1: No, Kate. No, because I don't want to be. I've never wanted to be, really.
4: But then what will you do?
1: I don't know. That'll come later.
4: Iris. The first night I saw you in the window of the train, I had a sudden impulse to know you. That's why I climbed aboard. If you hadn't come back, I'd have spent the rest of my life in love with you.
1: With a ghost?
4: With a brief memory. Now I have another impulse.
3: Maybe to take you in my arms. Maybe to kiss you.
1: And you always obey your impulses?
3: From now on, I do.
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0: You lifted the knife above your head like this?
1: No, no.
0: And plunged it down to his heart like this?
1: No, no, no. Not his heart, my heart. It was I who died that night. John Sturges.
2: Midnight, the witching hour when the night is darkest, our fears the strongest, and our strength at its lowest ebb. Midnight, when the graves gape open and death strikes. How? You'll learn the answer in just a minute in The Mark of Cain.

0: And now, Murder at Midnight, Tales of Mystery and Terror by Radio's Masters of the Macabre. Our story by A.S. Guinness is The Mark of Cain.
1: It's dawn now. The ash-colored light sifting in, covering us both with bitter dust. He and I. It's still there, the newspaper. I still haven't read it. And yet I know. How much longer can I fight it off? Not looking. I could be wrong. I could. And... Who's there?
2: Don, are you awake? It's me, Edith. Let me in.
1: Edith? Oh, just a minute.
2: John, have you seen the morning paper?
1: Paper?
2: What's wrong with you, darling? You've read it, haven't you?
1: No.
2: But you're dressed and awake. Why?
1: Please, Edith, what does it say? What did he do?
2: After you dropped me at my hotel last night, I saw the item. I couldn't sleep. I waited for you to call. Then when you didn't, I became worried. That's why I'm here at this hour.
1: What page is it on, Edith?
2: Bottom of nine.
1: Bottom of nine. Knowing everything except what page. Knowing ever since last night. When the fear came on me again. Now, here it is. Bottom of nine?
2: There it is.
1: Oh, yeah. Canton, Ohio, June 13th. State and State Asylum.
3: Come on, Sturgis. Be a good boy.
4: No.
3: Get back in your room like the others.
4: No.
3: You like me, don't you?
4: No.
3: I never hit you like the other gods.
4: Who makes those noises in my head? You. You make crazy noises in my ears when I'm sleeping. You do. You know you do.
3: Sturgis, I'll give you anything you want. Two helpings of pudding tomorrow. Wouldn't you like that?
4: No. I want to get out of here. I'm no loony. I want to get out.
3: You will, Sturgis, you will. Now you'd better get back in your room.
4: For years you've been saying I'd get out of here. But this time I'm really going. This time
3: nothing's going to stop me. Stand by, Sturgis. Don't come near me. Stand back!
4: Why? Die. I'm no loony. I won't hurt you.
3: Help!
5: Oh, no, you don't.
4: Don't make noises. Ask you. Don't make noises. I just want you to keep quiet.
3: That's all.
4: Be quiet. I just want you to keep quiet. That's all.
6: See?
4: Nice and quiet.
6: Shut up! You crazy bunch of loonies! Shut up!

0: These here have reason to believe that George Sturgis, the escaped lunatic killer, is heading for New York City.
1: John, perhaps it's all for the best. This may be his end, and then... What are you thinking, John?
0: That's an interesting question, Edith. What am I thinking? Am I thinking about George or about myself? It's hard to tell, isn't it? Because now we know, don't we? There's a lot more to being an identical twin than just flesh and blood. We have proof of that now, haven't we? And now we know, beyond the shadow of a doubt, that I'm a drama critic and he's a lunatic only by the grace of God.
1: Darling, you've got to stop that. If you begin to slip back into your old fears, you're lost.
0: Edith, dear, I'm going to see Stillman.
1: Stillman? What for?
0: Because, my dear, an editor is a little like God. At least he can give me the assignment I want. A police reporter's assignment.
1: John.
0: To cover the case of the dangerous lunatic, George Sturgis, my brother.
2: You're putting me in an awful spot, John.
0: Why, Stillman, why? I know it's not exactly usual for a drama critic suddenly to turn crime reporter, but I'll do a good job if that's what's troubling you.
2: Of course not. You're a good writer. That's not what's worrying me.
0: What is?
2: Frankly, you. Your state of mind.
0: My mind?
2: Sturgis, I can understand your emotions about your brother. Being identical twins, it's no surprise that you're suffering from a sense of guilt about his actions, but... Well, darn it, man, do you have to work it off in this particular way? Tracking him down, bringing him into justice? What'll it do to you?
0: No more than it's already done.
2: Okay, Sturgis. You're a grown man, and I'm no psychiatrist. Have it your way. I'll tell the city editor.
0: Thank you very much.
2: Just one thing.
0: Mm-hmm.
2: For my sake, keep talking this thing over with Edith as you go along.

0: gotten the assignment, the authority that would permit me to act. Yes, now I could do it. I could find the other half of myself, the half that was insane. The question was, where should I begin? Where should I start looking? I was sitting there on Riverside Drive, staring into the darkness, when the answer came to me. Oh, of course, the game. The childhood game George and I played together. As young boys, we'd marveled at our likeness to each other. We played tricks on our parents. Even they couldn't tell us apart. But the game. I'd mentioned to George one day that since we were so much alike, our brains must be alike, too. And the game was born. What's on my mind, we called it. I'd guess his thoughts, and he'd guess mine. What's on my mind? If I were George, what would I be thinking, doing now? Dr. Portman. That's it! That's it!
1: I beg your pardon, sir.
2: Oh, you woke me up. What time is it and who are you?
1: It's almost midnight, and my name's Sturgis. John Sturgis. You're Dr. Portman, aren't you?
2: Yes. Come inside. I'll put these lights on and... Well, I'm not a medical doctor, you know. If someone's ill, I'm afraid...
1: I know. You're a nut doctor. A psychiatrist, aren't you?
2: That's right. Sit down.
1: I came to see you about my brother. I think you know him.
2: You said your name is...
1: Sturgis. John Sturgis.
2: Oh, the drama critic.
1: Yeah.
2: I don't think we've ever met before. Unless... Are you originally from Ohio, Mr. Sturgis?
1: Yeah.
2: Oh. Then you don't mean that you're any relation to George Sturgis?
1: Yeah, I'm a relation. You sent him away to the nut house when you practiced in Ohio.
2: Yes, yes, I recall. How is he now?
1: I'm fine.
2: You're fine? Well, I meant George.
1: I said I'm fine. Thanks to you.
2: Would you like me to get you a drink, Mr. Sturgis?
1: No, Scotch? I don't want nothing from you. Not even a drink. I just came to pay my respects, Dr. Portman. My respects.
2: No, put that razor away. Put it down. Do you hear?
1: Sure. Like this.
2: No.
1: And this. And this. Your tongue set me away. Your tongue ruined my life. Your tongue. Talk in my head when I was sleeping.
2: Oh.
3: Sturgis.
4: Gilman, thank God you got here. I called the police. They haven't come yet.
3: The police? What happened? Whose house is this?
4: Mrs. Doctor's the one who sent him away. I couldn't have missed him by more than a couple of minutes.
3: Missed him? Who? What are you talking about?
4: I have the cops there. Look.
3: Good Lord. How could anyone...
4: Only a maniac, Gilman. Only a maniac.
3: Listen, Sturgis. I warned you that you'd taken on a tough job. Now you know just how tough. That body there behind that couch ought to be reason enough to turn back. Sturgis, why don't you drop it now? Leave it to the police.
4: I can't, Stillman, I mustn't. I was able to figure out what George was going to do, wasn't I? Nobody else could, don't you see?
3: All right. So you figured it out. But what good did it do you? You got here too late.
4: But next time, Stillman, next time I won't be too late.
3: And who is next, Sturgis? Do you have any idea? Sturgis, pull yourself together. Who is next?
5: Who's next? Who will be next? John Sturgis did enter his mad brother's mind, guessed who his first victim would be, but not soon enough. Now his mind turns deep within itself, trying desperately to beat the hands of the clock before they meet again at 12 for...
6: Murder!

0: back to Murder at Midnight and The Mark of Cain.
1: Who's next? I didn't sleep that night. Could you, with a question like that on your mind? And I didn't rest all that next day. Who's next? Who? Trying every minute to get inside George's mind and think the way he would. Then, that next night, I thought I had the answer.
2: Nice night, eh?
1: Yes. Yes, it is, officer.
2: You,

0: hope you didn't mind my asking. This is my beat. I noticed you loitering in front of this house for the past 2 hours. Well, you know how a cop gets, kind of suspicious at 4 o'clock in the morning.
1: Yeah, of course. Oh, I think I'd better move on. Guess my brother's not going to show up after all.
0: Yeah, probably catching up with some drinks he missed earlier.
1: Well, good night, officer.
0: Good night, sir.
2: I hadn't lied to that policeman. I had been waiting for George, waiting in front of Edith's building, because I knew that she was asleep. Asleep and unaware that she was next. But why am I leaving this way? Why am I abandoning her? Because a suspicious cop came along? What if George does? I've got to go back. Don't you? Edith! Darling, are you all right?
3: What? Why, John.
2: Edith.
3: What is it?
2: Are you all right?
3: Of course I'm all right. Why shouldn't I be?
2: Why?
3: John Sturgis, how long is it since you've had a wink of sleep?
2: Oh, 2 days, I guess. I don't remember.
3: Oh, no wonder you're waking at 4 a.m. to find out if I'm all right. 2 days without sleep and a man will do a lot of crazy things.
2: It wasn't crazy, Edith.
3: Then why, darling? I'm a grown woman. What can happen to me?
2: Edith, I love you very much. If any harm should come to you...
3: What harm, John? This business of George has made you lose all sense of perspective. George, is that what's worrying you? But George might...
2: Please.
3: But why should he? I can understand a lunatic taking revenge on the doctor who sent him away, but what have I ever done to George?
2: You're reasoning logically, Edith. George's difficulty is that he's lost all sense of logic or reason.
3: John, listen to me. Unless you go home this very minute and get some sleep, I'm going to have a chat with Stillman in the morning.
2: Stillman?
3: Look, darling, I love you very much. I've loved you for 3 years now. 3 years during which we've both been trying to control your fears.
2: Yes,
3: they've been real fears, I grant that. And you've worked hard at keeping them in check. But if you go on the way you're going, you'll undo all we've accomplished.
2: Yes, but what about Stillman?
3: Unless you get a night's sleep and get hold of yourself, I'm going to ask him to take you off his foolish assignment.
2: Perhaps you're right, Edith.
3: Of course I'm right. Now, kiss me goodnight and go home like a good boy.
2: Darling.
3: Oh, John. Now, off to bed, will you?
2: Good night, Edith.

0: What made you come back?
1: Just wanted to see where you lived, Peter. What it looked like.
0: What?
1: Good taste. Lots of books and pictures.
0: John.
1: Sit down, Edith. I want to talk with you.
0: Yes. Yes. Would you like me to fix some coffee, John?
1: No. I said sit down.
0: All right.
1: Edith, you never saw George, did you?
0: No. No, I haven't.
2: Then why do you hate him?
0: Huh?
2: Why do you believe he's a loony before even getting acquainted with him?
0: Huh?
2: Why did you try to come between two brothers?
0: What makes you think that?
2: Two brothers rode each other for a long time, even though a quack called Portman sent one away to the nut house.
0: I'd like to get some cigarettes over on the table, if you don't mind.
2: I do mind. Listen. Then George got a letter saying John had met a nice girl named Edith. And then no more letters. No more visits.
1: Edith, why'd you take my brother away from me?
0: George.
1: Edith, you shouldn't have done that.
0: Get away from me.
1: You like John. I'm just like John. But you hate me. And you talk John into hating me, too.
0: Please.
1: You talked him into it. John wouldn't have done that anymore.
0: Oh, I'm crazy.
1: You talked him into it. Like
0: no.
1: This.
0: No, don't.
1: This.
0: Don't. Stop.
1: This.
3: Well, John?
1: Stillman, I let her. I let her send me home. I should have known I was right. It's my own fault.
3: I don't know what to say, John. Dr. Portman, now Edith. I take you off the assignment or let you remain on it, what difference? That seemed so important at one point, but now... Stop it, John, stop it. A man crying, that's something I can't take.
1: You can't take. I'll kill him for this, Stillman. I swear I will. I'll kill him.
3: You have a right to, John.
1: Stillman.
3: Yes?
1: Do something for me.
3: Anything.
1: Get me a permit to carry a gun. Fast.
3: You'll certainly need one for protection anyway.
1: No, that's not what I want it for.
3: Never mind. Here, let me call the police. I think I can get it for you in a hurry.
1: Thank you, Stillman.

0: What's on your mind, mister?
1: Is Lieutenant Rogan here?
0: Who wants him?
1: Mr. Stillman of the Times-Herald called about a gun permit, and Lieutenant Rogan suggested that I come on down. My name's Sturgis.
0: Oh, Mr. Sturgis, yes, sir. The lieutenant's waiting for you. Right through that door, sir. You'll find him.
1: Lieutenant Rogan?
2: Yes, Mr. Sturgis. Come right in. Sit down, won't you?
1: Buffett.
2: Mr. Sturgis, you're the brother of George Sturgis, aren't you?
1: Yes, I am.
2: I just thought I'd ask you a question or two about him while you were here. You're quite certain George committed those two murders, aren't you?
1: Yes, quite.
2: You mind stepping into the next room with me, Mr. Sturgis?
1: No.
2: Right in there. There's something in here, Mr. Sturgis, I'd like you to see.
1: Yes, sir. Does this concern my gun permit, or are you still on the subject of
2: now,
1: my brother?
2: Right through here, Mr. Sturgis.
1: Oh. Why is it so cold in here? What is this place?
2: Oh, for our own purposes, Mr. Sturgis, we maintain a kind of private little morgue down here. Oh, business is never very brisk. Most we keep here is two, maybe three bodies. For special work. Naturally, these drawers are all refrigerated. Mr. Sturgis.
1: Sir?
2: Pull this one out. Here.
1: I don't understand. Why should you...
2: Okay, if you want, I will.

0: That's the interesting thing about this, Mr. Sturgis. Edith, your fiancée, was murdered 3 hours ago. Dr. Portman was murdered...
1: at midnight.
0: Yeah, 8 hours ago.
1: When?
0: And your brother, George Sturgis, has been dead for 24 hours. Also murdered.
1: 24 hours? No, that's impossible.
0: Now, why did you do that, Mr. Sturgis? Why'd you push your brother back into the wall?
1: It disturbs me. Something happens to me. Please, Lieutenant, I'm terribly tired. Let me go home. Could I see you tomorrow about all this? I can't think
0: now.
1: We
0: can't wait, Mr. Sturgis. If your brother didn't commit those murders, then who did? Who did?
1: Who?
0: Yeah.
1: Well, George. Everybody knows George was insane. He had reason to kill. But George did.
0: That's who. George, huh? But George is dead, lying in that refrigerated drawer. And while the murders were being committed, he was dead then, too, lying on a rubbish pile near the river, a half block from your house. That's where my men found him an hour ago. Nah, not George, Mr. Sturgis.
1: Please, please, let me go home, Lieutenant. You don't understand all that's happened. Please, rest. Tomorrow I'll explain it all to you.
0: Tomorrow's too late, Mr. Sturgis. Let me explain it all to you.
1: No. Look, it must be the way I say it. George did it. George was a maniac. I'm the sane one. Can't you see, Lieutenant?
0: George broke out of the asylum in Ohio.
1: Yes.
0: He made straight for New York. He called you. You told him not to come to your apartment. You agreed to meet him at the river.
1: At the river?
0: You're afraid of him. Not physically afraid, but mentally. Mentally afraid. In your own words, Mr. Sturgis, he disturbed you.
1: The river.
0: You were frightened of your own mind and what might happen to it with a lunatic twin brother around. So you took this along with you. This fancy letter opener.
1: The river.
0: You kept your appointment with George, all right, but now you had a purpose. There in the dark, beside the river, you lifted this letter opener above your head like this.
1: No, don't!
0: Held it there for a moment.
1: No!
0: Then you plunged it down into George's heart like this.
1: No! Not his heart! My heart! It was I who died that night. John Sturgis.
0: You realize what you're saying, Sturgis? Do you?
1: No,

0: and I'm loony. Oh, John, what happened to us?
1: When it was all over, Mr. Sturgis, when you thought that you'd finally rid yourself of George forever, a strange thing happened. You became George, and the man in the rubbish pile was John.
0: John.
1: Well, maybe it's easier for you to take it that, Mr. Sturgis. Now that you're George, the crazy one, you can forgive yourself a lot of things, can't you? Like murdering your fiancé and the doctor and your own brother.
0: No! Take me back! John is dead! Take me back, please.
1: That we can do, Mr. Sturgis. Come on. We got a nice, comfortable room for you. A room just like the one your brother broke out of.
2: On the night that John Sturgis was led to his cell in the state asylum for the criminally insane, still screaming that he was dead, of course it was coincidence. But why did the door snap shut just as the clock on the tower struck 12 for...
3: Murder!

0: remember to be with us again when death stands just outside the door, wearing a strangely familiar face, and the clocks strike 12 for...
1: Murder at Midnight!
2: Barry Kroger was heard as the brothers Sturgis, John and George. With music by Charles Paul, Murder at Midnight was directed by...

0: This is the fascinating story of Dantro, the Planet Man, troubleshooter for the League of Planets organization, the law enforcement body for peace and justice in the celestial world, whose headquarters and center of operations are situated on the capital of all the planets, Planaria Rex. From Mercury to Pluto, wherever danger threatens the universe, you will find Dantro, the Planet Man, fighting for fair play. In a moment, the Planet Man. Slats and Rura aboard the Alpha and the Mardi fleet, having been drawn to the surface of the graveyard planet, are engaged in a last-ditch battle with the insect men. The ships are being slowly drained of power by the magnetic field. Their last resort will be to destroy the planet and Planet Man with it. Unknown to them, Dantro is about to attack the insect men with the freed slaves and fugitives as his allies. Barrow, the robot, far below, waits to destroy the power plant and the planet. Only minutes remain in the race against time and destruction.
1: Here's the plan, Grig. To get as close to the insect men as we can without being seen, you and your men will come with me. Sacro will take his crew around and, on the signal of blue flare, attack simultaneously from the other side of the circle.
2: I understand, Dantro. How much time do we have?
1: Barrow will destroy the planet in exactly 8 minutes. We have to be aboard those ships by then.
2: Do they know we're coming? Will they let us through and aboard?
1: We'll have to take the chance, at least until we attack. So far, the insect men haven't detected any of our contact or communications. But I'm not going to risk the longer beam necessary to contact the ships.
2: The Mardi are liable to shoot us down. They'll think we're part of the insect men's army.
1: That's one of the risks. No time to talk further. Does Sacro know the plan and signal?
2: He's tuned into the conversation.
1: Very well, then. Let's get going. And remember, the signal is a blue flare. No turning back. If anyone falls, and that includes me, leave him and keep heading for the ships. Understand?
2: Yes.
1: Then let's go.
3: How are we doing, Rura?
4: If we could only hold our power, they couldn't touch us. Our shields are standing against everything they've got.
3: Maybe we'll be able to polish them off before our power runs too low.
4: I was hoping for that, but there's little chance. For every insect man we destroy, 10 take his place. And they've got more equipment than we could possibly smash in the time that's left.
3: Rura, how can you talk of smashing a planet with Dantro out there?
4: We don't even know that he's out there, Slats. He may be dead, but we can't put his life against all those of our crews. And we can't let these ships fall into the hands of the insect men. With this fleet, they could spread their evil out beyond their planet.
3: I'm going to try to contact Dantro on the communicator.
4: Well, it doesn't reach out far at all in this field, Slats.
3: I know, but I got a hunch he's around here somewhere. I'm going to try anyhow. Hello, Slats aboard the Alpha calling Dantro. Are you around, Dantro? Can you hear me? Answer me. We're going to have to destroy the planet, Dantro. Come in, Dantro.
4: I'm afraid you're wasting your time, Slats.
3: Maybe he'll answer.
4: Face it, Slats, he isn't going to answer. We can't wait much longer anyway.
3: Listen, I'm going out there and look for him.
4: Slats, don't be a fool. You couldn't live out there for a minute. We're under a steady barrage of rays powerful enough to blast a space dreadnought. The only thing that's saving us is our protective shields.
3: Yeah, if only I wasn't worried about Dantro. I'd tell you to use a planet buster now.
4: We will, Slats, in about 2 minutes. That's all the time we can wait. Our power level is dangerously low now.
3: If only I was on one of those ships out there on the outer circle, at least I could fight. As it is, I just stand here and watch.
1: We're almost close enough now, Grig. Once we get into combat, it'll be every man for himself. Try to fight your way to the closest ship. Are your men deployed?
2: Yes, Dantro, on either side of us.
1: Everyone, get on your space helmets. Here goes the flare.

0: 1 minute left, and then you can use those planet busters. It's wrong, Roar. I'm sure Danto's out there somewhere alive.
1: Look, I've endangered the fleet too much as it is, Slax. We can't wait.
0: But Roar. Hey, Roar, look.
1: What? What do you see?
0: Out there. You see it? Over in that area.
1: A flare. What does it mean? It's just a flare.
0: Don't you understand, Roar? That's Danto. It means he's alive. He's out there.
1: Why do you say that?
0: Because of the flare. He had a supply of those flares. That was a signal we agreed on. Now you've got to wait.
1: Oh, don't be a fool, Slats. Every spaceship has flares like that. The insect men must have them, too. You can't be sure it's Danto.
0: I am sure, I tell you. It's Danto. I know it is.
1: Where are you going?
0: I'm going out there, Roar, and don't try to stop me. Dantro's out there, and he may need help.
1: Slats, take off that spacesuit. Come back. You can't live out there. Slats, I warn you, I'm setting off the planet busters as I planned.
2: Slats is determined to help Danto at all costs, even his own life. What will the next minute bring? We'll be back in a moment, so level off. When we left Slats, he was about to leave the Alpha and try to rescue Danto, despite the tremendous odds against him. Rora has threatened to set off the planet busters in exactly 60 seconds. In the meantime, Danto, Grig, and the slaves are trying to fight their way through the insect army and get aboard the Mardi fleet.
3: All right, Grig, let's go. Stand to the left side of me. We'll see if we can teach those insect men a few tricks about infiltration.
4: They've spotted us. Look out. They're turning that secret turret this way.
3: Not so easy as all that. Watch. Watch your left there, Grig. Down.
4: Thanks. What was it?
3: If we have these suits on, they'll block out radiation.
4: Where are we headed?
3: That's my ship, the Alpha, in the center. Now let's try to make it.
4: I hope they don't think we're insect men.
3: Oh, we certainly don't look like it.
4: Yeah, but most of those turrets on the ships are automatic. They fire at any target.
3: Rick, quick, behind you!
4: Are you all right, Rick? Peters, did you get him?
3: He won't bother anyone again.
4: Watch it!
3: Thanks, Rick. I didn't see him.
4: That's all right. Thanks for seeing me. How much time left?
3: About 2 minutes.
4: I don't think we're going to make it.
3: I've got to make it. Come on.
4: Over there. There's another one coming. I'll get him.
3: Hold it. Greg, don't fire. That's no insect, man. It's one on our side.
4: Who is he?
3: I wonder. Well, it couldn't be, but... Slats! Slats, is that you?
5: Danto, I knew it was you when I saw that flare.
3: Where'd you come from?
5: The Alpha. Oh, my gosh, in 30 seconds it's going to be too late. Come on, we got to run.
3: You know about Barrel's deadline, then?
5: I don't know anything about Barrel, but in 30 seconds, Rora ships are going to set off planet busters. I'm telling you, man, you better come on. We're never going
3: to
5: make it.
3: I'll try to contact her on the communicator. Rora. Hello, Rora. This is Danto, the planet man. Rora. Rora, can you read me?

0: Dantro, is it really you? Where are you?
1: About 300 yards from the Alpha. Can you wait for us? We'll be there in a minute or two if we have any luck.
0: I don't know. The protective shields are going fast. Can't wait until they do, or the insect men will destroy or capture the fleet. Hurry, I'll wait as long as I can, but hurry.
2: We gotta get around those two tanks. You see them there? They're right between us and the Alpha.
3: Our hand weapons won't even dent their armor. If they see us, we're sunk. There's only one thing to do. So long. Greg, come back.
2: Hey, what's he doing?
3: He has some anti-tank atomics, but if he gets close enough to use them, he'll go up with the tanks. Greg, come back.
2: Look, he's gonna make it. There he goes.
3: He did it, but he killed himself, too. Come on, we mustn't let his sacrifice go in vain.
0: Hurry, Dantro, hurry!
2: Hey, there's the Alpha. We're almost there. Lucky I left the otter hatch open. We'd never have time to wait.
3: You're going first, Lutz.
2: Okay, no time to argue. Come on.
3: Right behind you.

0: Slats, wake up, Slats.
1: Look out, Dancho, he's out there. You got to save him, Rora. Wait, Rora.
2: Slats, everything's all right. Dancho was here, Slats.
3: Where am I?
1: Dancho, you're safe.
0: Yes, Slats, I'm safe, thanks to you and Aurora here. If she hadn't waited for us, we'd be back there.
3: Is the battle over? Do we win?
0: The battle's over, but nobody wins a battle like that.
3: What are you talking about?
2: I'll explain, Dantro. You see, Slats, the graveyard planet is nothing but a mass of whirling gas, now and the insect men with it.
3: You used the planet busters then?
2: No, we didn't get the chance. I didn't know what had happened until Dantro explained it to me.
3: Well, if you didn't use the planet busters, then what happened? What's she talking about, Dantro?
0: There was no time to explain before when we were trying to get to the Alpha. But Barrel was down in the city of the insect men, and he detonated their entire power plant. Must have set off a chain reaction that destroyed the plant.
3: We just made it. Say, how about the others, the guys who were with you? They make it?
0: Most of them, Slats, but I'm afraid many weren't so lucky, and they died with the insect men on their planet.
3: That is rough. Who were they, prisoners?
0: Slaves, Slats, survivors of the other ships the insect men had trapped.
3: I guess the galaxy won't miss the insect men. They deserved what they got. Hey, wait a minute. You mean Barrel went up in that, too?
0: That's right, Slats. Barrel took his own life to save the galaxy. Well, I guess you'd call it consciousness rather than life since he was a robot.
3: That's rough. For a robot, he was all man. I know a few humans who could take lessons from him. Say, where are we headed?
0: We're going partway back with Rura, then she'll transfer to one of the Mardi ships, and we'll set a course for Planaria Rex.
3: It's a great idea. And no side trips this time, huh? I've had enough excitement.
0: None at all, Slats?
3: Well, now that you mention it, we might just stop off once or twice, just for a fast look around.
4: Slats certainly seems to have become an untiring adventurer. Will our friends head back for Planaria Rex, or will they take a fast look around? We'll be back in a moment, but first, here is a message the Planet Man wants you to hear.

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1: If you frighten easily, we sincerely suggest that you turn off your radio now.
2: My name, Arch Obler. Tonight, the fourth in our series of tales of the weird and the unusual. If you like moon and June and love and dove, and if you're afraid of the dark and the things of the dark, you're forewarned, for tonight's story is about the greatest terror in the world, the conscience of a man.
1: Yes, Mr. Obler, a guilty conscience can be the cause of untold terror. And yet, well, I was just thinking, thousands of innocent people today, right here in America, are finding great cause for alarm. I mean those men and women who daily seem to grow more tired and nervous. Well, if, as with so many, it's only because you need more vitamin B and iron, get ironized yeast tablets. They've worked wonders for thousands who only needed more of these substances. Help them gain glorious new strength and energy, and 5, 10, even more pounds, often in a few short weeks. Remember the name, Ironized Yeast Tablets. And now?
2: Lights out, everybody.
3: Wangara. Wangara, shut that door. You get out, you smell up the place.
4: Big fella rain, boss. Big fella rain.
3: So what? Get out of here. Get out, I tell you. Don't squat there looking up at me. Get out. All right, I'll throw you out. Up with you, you filthy devil. Out! Oh. Filthy beggar. Write my last letters. Dear Sheldon. Well, here's my last letter to you. Another 3 weeks and my exile's over. I'm coming home. After 3 years in this devil-forsaken bush country, home. Home. I've almost forgotten how to write that word. Well, Sheldon, my friend, tell them to fatten up the fatted calf. I'm coming home rich. S. Alec Riverton won't have to take their infernal snobbery. He struck it rich out here, and he's coming back to buy the town and everybody in it. Liar, liar, liar. You haven't struck it rich. You're still a tramp. You're nothing. Nothing. 3 years in hell, and you're nothing. Yes, they always laughed at you, and they'll keep on laughing. Alec Riverton. Have you heard? He's back in town. Yeah, sure, he's broke. He's always broke. Broke. Broke. Who? Wangara. Didn't I tell you to stay out?
5: Bushman.
3: Get out of here. Bushman. Blast you, get out.
5: Bushman, look. Me find. Me find me Munga.

0: man.
1: Me take stone queen land, buy 2-3 wife, me Mungara.
2: Listen, Mungara. I have no money.
1: Me take queen land, bushman queen land, got lot money. Oh, yes, lot money.
2: But I'll give you my rifle. See? Big gun. You, Mungara. Give me that diamond.
1: No. No give one gun. Mungara go queen land. Get lot money, lot gun.
2: Mungara, wait. Listen to me. Money. I'll give you money. More money than Queensland, man.
1: My hand? Give me money, my hand?
2: Tomorrow. Sun come up. I'll give you money. You hear me? Plenty, plenty money. Now, give me the diamond.
1: No. Boss man no got money. Me go Queensland.
2: Oh, wait, you can't go.
1: Boss man no hold me. Mungara, go!
2: Stand still! Listen to me, you filthy savage!
1: No, no!
2: Listen to me! I've got to have that diamond. It's my chance. You can't take it from me.
1: Oh, Queen Lan.
2: I'll give you anything you want. Just give me a chance to buy it from
1: no,
2: me. No, I'll not let you get away from
1: no.
2: me.
1: No.
2: That diamond, give it to me. You're not going to sell it to anybody else. Give it to me.
1: No. Me find it. You no take from me. No.
2: You devil. I can't take it. I haven't got your strength. All right. Your knife. Knife. I'll kill you. Kill you!

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You die 3 day when you get off big fella boat. 3 day wash river tongue.

0: Riverson.
1: Yes, Charles, over here.
2: Oh, by George, Alec, really you?
1: Good to see you, Sheldon. You got my letter?
2: Oh, obviously, I'm here. You've struck it rich, huh? Good old Alec. What'd you find? The whole bunch of us been crazy with curiosity ever since I got your letter. Gold, platinum, tungsten.
1: I'm very tired, Charles.
2: Oh, I knew you'd do it, Alec. All you needed was a little perseverance. Once you stayed down there, I knew you wouldn't come back till you did something important. All right, old fellow, tell me now, what did you
1: find? If you don't mind, Charles, I'm very tired. I had a bad trip.
2: Why? Well, I'm sorry. I didn't stop to think. There'll be plenty of time to talk later, won't there?
1: Yes. Yes, I suppose there will be.
3: Cab, sir? Cab, sir, lowest rates to the best hotel.
1: Yes, yes, I'll take a cab.
3: Right in, sir.
2: Oh, but, Alec, your bags.
1: I'm having them sent on. Get in.
2: Right.
3: Where to, Chief?
1: Arlington Hotel.
3: Right.
2: Well, Arlington, eh?
1: I can afford it.
2: Oh, I should hope so. One day's rent in that place would pay for a week in your old flat, eh, Ellie?
1: What of it? I tell you, I can afford to do as I please.
2: You must have had a hard trip.
1: What do you mean?
2: Just what I said.
1: No, you didn't say what you wanted to say. Now say it. Say it.
2: Ellie, what's the matter?
1: Nothing's the matter. Nothing, I tell you. What can be the matter? I tell you, I've struck it rich. You hear me? Rich. I haven't failed. Oh, Charles, help me.
2: Alec, what is it?
1: I've got to talk. I've got to. Charles, I've got to tell someone. You, the truth. Charles, listen to me. I had some trouble down there.
2: Trouble?
1: Yes, with a man. And yet not a man. Australian bushman, savage.

0: He found a diamond, a tremendous diamond. I had nothing. 3 years of hell and work, and I had nothing. And that ignorant savage with a fortune, he wouldn't know what to do with, so I...
1: So what? You what?
0: I cheated him out of it. Sheldon, didn't you hear me?
1: What am I supposed to say?
0: Yes. Yes, there's little you can't say, isn't there? I feel better already. It takes the grind out of a thing to talk about it, doesn't it? And you won't tell anybody, will you, Sheldon? Sheldon, don't just look at me like that. He did that, too.
1: He?
0: Wangara, the man I... Filthy savage. Why should his eyes... Listen. You know what he said? He said that 3 days after I got off the boat...
1: 3 days after you got off the boat, what?
0: What? What did you say?
1: Well, I didn't say it. You did. You said that 3 days after you got off
0: the boat... No, that doesn't matter. All that matters is that I've got a pocket full of cash. Yeah, that's important, isn't it?
1: I think I'm sorry for you.
0: Sorry for me? You crazy? I got all the money I can use for the rest of my life. Hey, you, cab driver. Pull back that glass. I want to talk to you.
2: Your chief, what's on your mind?
0: What do you take me for, a country cousin? This isn't the shortest way to town.
2: Well, you see, big shot, it's this way. I just
3: thought that you'd die in 3 days when you get off, big fellow boat. 3 days across the river tunnel, you'd die.
4: Alec, what is it?
0: Stop the cab! Stop the cab! Stop it!
2: Alec, what is it? What's wrong?
0: You! Cab driver, what did you say? What did you say?
2: Sir, help me. I ain't said nothing.
0: No, you spoke.
4: Alec, what's wrong with you? He didn't say anything to get excited about.
2: No, honest, all I said was that I'd take you to where you wanted to go.
0: Wangara's voice. I heard it.
4: Wangara? But you said
0: that he's dead, yes. Yes, I know he's dead. Dead and rotting half across the world. He couldn't have spoken. And yet, I think I heard him. The dead can't speak.
4: Come on, Joe, tell us about it.
5: Yeah, tell us about it. Come on.
0: You mind if we go outside for a little while, Miss Bennett? Nan?
6: All right. I can't take those jokes either. Well, this is more like it.
0: The air is good.
6: Yeah.
0: I haven't had a word alone with you all night, have I?
6: Truthfully, I didn't expect you to talk.
0: Why not?
6: Oh, Charlie Sheldon told me you weren't much of a talker.
0: He's right. Where I've come from, I haven't had many opportunities to talk.
6: Well, come now, not sing, sing, Mr. Riverton.
0: Almost as bad as that. Down under.
6: Where?
0: The bush country, interior Australia.
6: Oh.
0: You know, you're the first woman I've gone out with since I got back.
6: I'm not quite sure whether that's so flattering.
0: It is. Until Sheldon introduced me to you, I just didn't want to be with anyone.
6: Thank you.
0: Very pretty, aren't you?
6: In the dark?
0: No, really.
6: I'm all there.
0: Man.
6: 3 years in the bush country. Maybe I'd better go in.
0: No, stay. Please. Just talk to me.
6: Talk?
7: Yes.
6: All right. How long have you been back?
7: One day.
6: Is that all? I'd better go in. Oh, no. No, I won't. What were you doing in Australia? Business of some sort?
7: You. Please tell me about you. You're an actress?
6: Two schools of thought. Right now, I'm what's unhappily known as resting between engagements.
7: Hmm. Let's get away from here.
6: What do you mean?
7: Go. Someplace away from here.
6: Should I?
7: I want you to.
6: That does it. I can never say no to a good-looking man who knows his own mind. All right, Mr. Riverton.
3: Whatever you say, but don't forget that 3-day, boss man. You die.
7: No.
6: What's the matter? What is it?
7: You. What did you just say?
6: Well, all I said was that if you wanted...
3: 2-3-day, boss man, you die. You
7: devil.
6: What?
7: You think you can fool me, but it's you, Mangara. I heard you.
6: What's the joke? I don't get it.
7: Out of your throat, I heard it.
6: Well, now, look here.
7: I'll stop you! I'll stop you, Mangara. I will. I will.
8: Help! Help!
9: Hey, somebody scream. Hey, stop that, Joe. Let go of us. Let go of us. Help! Somebody help. He's choking her to death. He's choking her.
10: Ladies and gentlemen, supposing we have a quick intermission before we go on with the second half of the Lights Out story. The story of Alec Riverton, a man who thought 3,000 miles of ocean could separate him from the memory of the man he had killed. And now to return to Lights Out. 2 days have gone by since Alec Riverton got off the boat, and this is the third day, the fatal day of the Australian Bushman's prophecy.
11: Now, look here, Alec. For 24 hours, you haven't moved out of this room. Now, why don't
7: you... Stop it. It's none of your business.
11: Oh, isn't it? Not for me, you'd be in jail right now. Why do you think Nan Bennett didn't have you thrown in jail?
7: She needed money.
11: Yeah. It took me 3 hours straight talking to talk her into it. Once and for all, why did you choke?
7: It's none of your business.
11: Nothing's my business. No. I'm just the guy who happened to be chump enough to be a friend, eh? Alec, listen to me. Go to the police.
7: No, don't say that. Sheldon, if you talk.
11: I can't talk and I won't talk, Alec. My infernal friendship. Alec, at least let me call in a doctor.
7: Doctor? What do I want with a doctor?
11: For your nerves, maybe...
7: Mind your own business, I tell you. I'm all right. There's nothing... Who's that?
11: Waiter, I suppose, about dinner.
7: Are you sure?
11: Who else?
7: Ask who it is.
11: Oh, of course. Who is it?
12: Room service.
11: Oh. Well, come in. Come in.
12: Your dinner, sir.
7: Yes, yes, I know what it is. Well, set the table. Serve it.
12: Very good, sir.
11: You are in a state, all right, Ellie. I just don't get it.
7: The second day.
11: What?
7: Never mind. You're going to eat with me, or aren't you?
12: Everything is ready, sir.
7: Well, it's about time. Here, you sit here, Sheldon.
11: All right.
7: Waiter.
12: Yes, sir?
7: Lights. Let's have some more light here. I want to see what I'm eating.
11: Alec, there's plenty of light.
7: Don't you interfere. I pay for service, and I'll get it. Waiter, didn't you hear me? But don't stand there gaping at me. Do as I said.
12: Yes, sir, but I was...
3: Just thinking that you die in 3 days. 3 days, boss, Riverton, you die.
7: Kill you! Waiter, I'll kill you!
13: No, sir, let go of me. I didn't do anything.
14: Alec, let go of him. Are you completely out of your mind?
7: Kill him. I will.
13: I will. But I didn't do anything. You turned the table over. You did, sir. I swear it.
14: It's true, Alec. You overturned the table. The waiter didn't.
13: Mungara. His voice. Waiter, you spoke with his voice. I heard you. I saw your lips move.
14: What? Alec, what are you saying?
13: The waiter, what did he say? Quickly, what did he say before I threw over the table? Answer me. What did he say?
14: Why? I don't remember. What did you say, waiter?
15: I merely said that I thought the meat was a bit cold. Perhaps I'd better replace it.
13: No, you lie. You lie. I heard you. You spoke with his voice. Get out! That devil won't get me. He's dead. Get out! Get out!
15: Get out! My head. I can't.
13: Alec! Alec!
14: But, Doctor, isn't there something you can do?
16: Violent again?
14: All night. He'd doze off, and then he'd wake up screaming about devils. And... Doctor, you've got to do something for him.
16: If I only knew what was troubling him. Do you know?
14: Yeah, he's got some crazy fixation about some Australian savage. He told me he cheated him. He keeps repeating, the third day, over and over again in his nightmare.
16: The third day?
14: And today, when dawn came, he began to cry. He said that today was the third day. Doctor, please, come in and look at him for yourself.
16: As you wish.
13: Who is it? What do you want?
14: It's the doctor, Alec.
16: Yes, good morning, Mr. Riverton. What's this nonsense about nightmares?
15: I'm glad you came, Doctor. He won't dare come when you're here, will he, Doctor?
16: He? Well, who do you mean?
15: No, never mind what I mean. Just stay by me. Don't leave me today. Sheldon, you won't leave me.
14: Of course not, Alec. Please try to calm down, will you, fella?
15: You think I've gone crazy, don't you? Well, I tell you, I haven't. I did hear him talk. Twice. Yes, once the first day and once the second day. But today I must not hear him. You hear me? I must not. If I do, I die too, and I can't die. I won't die. I never had anything. Now I can live. I can have all the things.
16: I'd better give him the hypodermic.
14: Yes, please. Anything to quiet him. He's so afraid. I can't help him.
16: Mr. Riverton, please.
15: What?
16: Your arm.
15: What are you going to do?
16: Why? Yeah, they want to give you a sedative subcutaneously. You'll act quickly that way.
14: Put you to sleep, Ellie.
15: Sleep? It'll put me to sleep?
16: Yeah. Yes, of course.
15: Then give it to me quickly. He can't hurt me when I sleep, can he?
16: Who can't hurt you?
15: Stop asking questions, I tell you. Give me the injection quickly. The third day, if I fool him today, he can't hurt me ever. I know he can. Give me the injection. Here's my arm.
14: All right, Doctor.
15: Yes, hurry. I've got to be asleep.
16: Yes, yes, of course. In a moment, you'll be all right. Yes, just another second and...
3: You'll die, Boss Riverton. You'll die.
16: Alec, Mr. Riverton.
15: No, no. Stay away from me.
16: What?
15: I heard you.
16: What is wrong?
15: You're not the doctor. You're him. The devil, Mungara.
14: Doctor, he's out of his mind.
16: Do something. Yes, of course. I'll give him the sedative.
15: No, no. You're him. I know it. You're him. You speak with his voice. I heard you. You're him.
14: Alec, the doctor wants to help you.
16: Of course. To help you.
15: No, no. Don't touch me, Mungara. Don't touch me, Mungara. Get away from me, Mungara. You're dead. I killed you. I saw the knife drive in you. You're dead. You hear me? You're dead. You're dead. The dead can't live again. No. No. No, that knife in your hand. Don't do it to me. I'll give you back your diamond. I'll give you back. I'll give you back your diamond, Mungara. Don't knife me. Don't. Don't.
14: Doctor, he's fainted.
16: Yes, he... No. No, it can't be.
14: Doctor, what is it? What's wrong?
10: Your friend. He's dead.
14: Dead?
10: Yeah.
14: Why? Why did he die?
10: I don't know. I only touched him with the hypodermic needle.
17: You mean, Mr. Obler, the man died from the power of suggestion?
18: You heard the story. Whether it was suggestion or the force of the unknown, judge for yourself. Right now, I'd much rather tell you about next week's Lights On. It's titled Across the Gap, and the thought in it a very exciting one. Is it possible for human beings to move across space with the speed of light?
17: Oh, no, wait a minute. Don't forget that 35-mile-an-hour speed limit.
18: You know, I'm talking about the future, but more of that in a moment.
17: Which gives me just a moment to ask you, ladies and gentlemen, how about your future?
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17: And now, Mr. Obler, what about that speed of light automobile of yours?
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17: Lights Out will come to you next Tuesday at the same time. 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

0: die. Fantasy.
1: I am the spirit of the demon tree.
2: Yeah, 3 pounds on the Jack of Diamonds.
3: You should tear your money up, Humphreys. It would last you longer.
2: Yeah, perhaps you're right, Crane. But this way I get a sense of honest toil. I say, isn't anyone else betting?
4: Oh, let's quit. I'm tired of losing.
3: Oh, look here, old girl. Could I loan you a few pounds?
4: No, thank you, Crane. I have enough to get me back to London. If we ever do get back.
3: Now, why do you say that, Clara? It's only a matter of a stage getting through here to the resort and taking us out of this beastly place.
4: Beastly place is right. Why people come here for a rest is more than I can determine. Honestly, I've never spent such an uncomfortable week in all my life.
3: Well, think of me. I've been here 3. So have you, Humphreys.
2: Mm. Look here, you two. It's 3 o'clock. And they're expecting the stage around 8 tonight. What do you say the 3 of us go for a bit of a walk through the forest?
3: I say, why not? Oh, here comes Danvers. Perhaps he'll join us.
4: Anything to get away from this place. Good afternoon, Danvers.
5: Greetings, good people. I take it you're no happier than when I left you a while ago.
3: Well, the place is as gloomy as a morgue. We've just agreed to take a walk in the forest back of the inn. You're invited to come along if you like.
5: Sounds like a good enough way to pass the time.
2: Oh, good. We all go together. Besides, I'm quite interested in that forest out there. You remember, of course, the story the night clerk told us last evening.
3: Yes, I don't like him. He talks through his nose. People should talk through their mouths.
2: No. I mean, what he told us about the forest.
4: What about the forest? I didn't hear it, Humphreys.
2: Well, the clerk said it was a gorgeous place. Lots of beautiful foliage, vivid colors, clear water lakes.
4: But nobody goes there. So beautiful.
2: That's just it, Clara. You see, people have gone there and never come back.
5: Rubbish. It's a lot of nonsense. Why, the clerk is just superstitious, that's all.
3: I am inclined to agree with you, Danvers. Why, he even told us an absurd story about a tree out there in that forest that's supposed to strangle people.
4: Strangle them? How?
3: Oh, I don't know. With its branches, I suppose. Just some absurd legend the people around here like to believe.
2: I believe it's more than just a legend, Crane.
3: Eh?
5: And what makes you say that, old man?
2: Here. I talked to the clerk again later last night. He dug out this old newspaper clipping for me. Read it, Danvers, aloud.
5: Mm-hmm. Old is right. Almost illegible.
4: Well, read it.
5: It says, London, England, April 21st, 1857. It is reported that Sir Horace Wakefield, Earl of Dorset, was found strangled last night in Barlow Forest. His body was discovered entangled in the branches of a huge oak tree.
4: Oh.
2: Go on, read the rest of it.
5: Earl's death recalls to mind the weird tale of the witch of Barlow Forest, who is said to have lived in the 16th century. An evil old hag who, upon having a falling out with Sir Thomas Holly Wakefield, cursed him and warned him that any of his descendants who entered Barlow Forest would surely perish.
3: Mm, charming old girl, wasn't she?
2: No. Don't scoff until you've heard the rest of it.
4: Go on, Danvers.
5: She also added that any person or persons with the Wakefield descendant would also die. She is said to have planted an acorn, smeared with her own blood. The acorn is supposed to have grown into a towering oak, capable of moving about from place to place in Barlow Forest. Sir Horace is the 6th of the Wakefield line to have perished by strangulation in the forest.
3: Thomas Hurley Wakefield. I wonder.
2: Hmm? You wonder what, Crane?
3: My mother's name was Wakefield. I was just wondering if she was related to Sir Thomas.
4: Oh, of course not, Crane. It's just a story.
2: But an extraordinary story, wouldn't you say?
4: Yes. Wouldn't do very well as a bedtime story, would it?
5: A demon tree. I wonder if we could find it.
3: Well, let's have a try, shall we?
5: I'm game.
4: Don't let anybody say I'm not.
3: Then let's go. Oh, Humphreys, going along? I say, Humphreys, are you daydreaming?
2: No, I was just thinking. Wouldn't it be odd if the whole thing were true? If we all went in there and didn't come back.

0: Well, do you gentlemen see any way we can get into that forest?
1: It's as dense as Father Time's beard. Doesn't seem to be an opening anywhere.
2: I think we can get in over here.
1: Oh, all right. Coming, Danvers.
2: There seems to be a footpath over here. Only one along this line of the forest. There, see?
3: Oh, yes, you're right. Come on, I'll lead. We'd better remember the way back. It'd be hard to get out of here if we didn't know where this opening is.
0: Don't worry, I'll remember it. I'm good at landmarks.
1: Go ahead, Clara. I'm right behind you.
4: I say, do any of you feel that?
1: Feel what, Danvers?
4: The chill. I feel like it's 20 degrees colder in this place.
0: I feel that way, too.
1: So do I.
3: It's naturally cooler in the woods where the sun doesn't shine.
4: But not this much cooler.
0: I don't like this place. I'm for going back to the inn.
1: Oh, let's get on ahead a little ways. I say, it is pretty in here.
0: Pretty or not, it gives me the creeps.
4: It isn't the kind of cold caused by climatic changes.
3: What was that, Danvers?
4: I said, it's a different kind of cold. It's the kind that creeps up your spine when some evil comes over you.
1: Oh, now, Danvers, you're just letting that newspaper story play on your mind.
4: Wait a minute, eh? Look! That tree there in front of us looks like a human giant.
1: Jove! You're right, Danvers.
4: I could swear it moved just a moment ago.
0: It did move. I saw it too.
1: That's the strangest looking tree I ever saw. Look at that bark. I wonder if...
4: Crane! What's wrong, man?
1: I just touched the bark of that tree and it didn't feel like bark at all.
0: What?
1: No, it felt like human skin.
4: Here, yeah. Let me feel it. By heaven, it's true. It does feel like skin. Warm and smooth and soft.
0: Yes. It feels that way to me, too.
1: Here. Humphreys, you touch it.
3: No, thanks.
4: Go ahead, Humphreys. Feel it.
3: I have no desire to. You see, I'm sure you're right.
1: What's that?
3: I feel that this is the demon tree of Barlow Forest.
0: Humphreys!
4: I think we've seen enough of this. Please, haven't we? Let's get back to the inn.
0: Yes, let's.
1: All right. Come on.
4: I say, wait a minute. Have you noticed how dark it is all of a sudden?
3: The sun's behind a cloud, probably.
1: It's impossible to see the sky through this foliage.
0: It is darker. I can hardly see where I'm walking.
1: Are you quite sure this is the right way? I don't remember this clearing.
4: I don't either.
1: Wait a minute. By heaven, this isn't the way.
4: It must be. We're on the path, aren't we?
0: No. No, I don't think we are. It's so dark. Do any of you have a flash?
1: I certainly don't remember this clearing. I think... What was that?
3: What was what, Crane?
1: You'll think this is foolish, but I swear I felt the branch of a tree brush across my face and shoulder.
4: That's impossible. There's not a tree within 50 feet of us.
1: But I felt it, I tell you. It rustled like a branch covered with leaves, and yet it felt warm and soft, like human flesh.
0: Are you sure?
1: Yes. Look, we're lost here. It's dark. Dark as night, right in the middle of the afternoon. And we've lost the path in that tree.
3: Easy, Crane. I'll keep your head, man.
1: I'm getting out of here. I'm not going to stay here and be murdered.
4: Crane! Stay with us.
1: No. I'm going to find the path and get out of here.
0: Crane, stay here. We'll find a way back.
1: I don't want to stay here and die. I want to get away from this place.
5: Crane, don't be a fool. Crane!
0: He's gone.
4: Now he is in for it. We're better off by staying together.
3: I don't know whether we are or not.
1: Listen!
0: It's Crane.
5: Sounds like he's strangling.
1: Come on!
0: We couldn't have gotten far.
1: Right over here, I think.
5: Now, take it easy now. Be careful.
0: Oh. There he is.
4: Yes. Stretched out on the ground. Like he was dead.
5: Look at him.
0: Oh.
4: Marks on his throat. Like hands would make.
0: That wasn't done by hands. See? Stains on his skin. Green stains.
3: Thomas Wakefield Crane.
0: Oh, what a horrible way for him to die.
5: Clara. A tree. This is where we first saw it. Now it's gone.
0: Humphreys, you're right. This is where it was. I'm sure of it.
4: Then what's happened to it?
3: The important question is, what are we going to do with Crane?
4: We'll have to leave him here till we can find a way out of this place.
0: Oh, poor Crane. It happened so quickly. One minute he was with us and the next...
3: We warned him not to leave us. Now, the three of us had better stay close together.
0: Oh, yes, for heaven's sakes, let's not get separated.
4: And do come on. There's nothing we can do for Crane now. We've got to find our way out of here.
3: It just doesn't seem right, leaving him there.
4: It's all we can do. Come on.
0: How do we know which way to go?
4: We don't. All we can do is keep moving and hope to find the path again.
0: Oh, it's horrible. Wandering about like this, like nothing but a group of marionettes.
3: Controlled by what strange puppeteer?
4: What? What's that, Humphreys?
3: I said, controlled by what strange puppeteer?
0: Humphreys, surely you don't think we've been purposely led into this?
3: Who can say?
4: Oh, now, Humphreys. Crane went off the deep end. We've got to keep our heads.
0: We found a way in. Surely we'll find a way out.
3: Yes. Yes, we did find a way in. But what about the chill? The darkness?
4: There's some explanation. Perhaps a storm is coming up. Yes, that could be it. Couldn't it?
3: Storms don't rise that quickly in this part of the country.
0: And the darkness. It came down on this forest. Like a shroud.
3: Yes. Came so quickly. Reminded me of how a corpse must feel in his coffin when the lid is put over him.
4: Look here, Humphreys. I'm about fed up with that sort of talk.
3: Only a fool refuses to face the facts, Danvers. You know this isn't any ordinary situation we're in. The chill of winter in the summertime. Darkness in mid-afternoon. And a tree that strangles.
4: It was probably just an accident, Crane's death.
3: Why don't you stop trying to tell yourself that the tree was only an imaginary thing? We all know that it's real.
4: Humphreys.
3: And as alive as any of us. The bark did feel like human flesh.
0: Danvers. Humphreys, look.
4: What is it? A glow of light there ahead of us.
0: It's the tree.
3: There. Now, what do you think, Danvers? Look. It's the tree moving along in a glow of phosphorescent light.
4: Good heavens. It's the same tree.
0: It looks like a human giant.
4: It was nowhere near here. It was back there.
3: Can you too see what the tree is carrying?
4: It's carrying Crane. It's got him tucked up under that huge branch that looks like a human arm.
3: It's fading now. Disappearing again.
4: Fading away. Yes. Gone. He's gone.
3: Now do you believe, Danvers? Now do you admit that the tree is alive?
4: What else can I believe? I don't know.
0: Danvers, look out!
6: He's fallen into a water pit.
0: Oh,
4: help, Humphrey! It's quicksand!
0: Humphrey, he's sinking.
4: Help! I'm into my waist! Get me out of here!
6: Stand still, Danvers. You just sink deeper.
4: Wait, help me out of here! Get something I can grab onto!
6: Here, Danvers.
0: Danvers, grab the end of that pole. Here, let me help Humphrey.
6: Grab it, Danvers. Grab it.
0: The pole, Danvers. Grab the end.
4: I can't. That tree branch. It's beating me.
6: Good Lord. Listen, Clara.
0: A tree branch. But we can't see it.
4: I can't get near the pole. The branch keeps beating me back.
0: Humphrey, do something. He's up to his shoulders now.
4: I can't make it. I can't help. Save me! Save me!
0: Die! You go under the quicksand, Mr. Triangle.
6: Danvers, there's nothing I can do.
4: That tree! The demon tree! It's just

0: He's gone.
1: Poor devil. Didn't have a chance.
0: Humphrey, we've got to get out of here. We're all doomed. It's the Wakefield curse.
1: Clara, stop it.
0: It is the curse. We're helpless. There's nothing we can do to save ourselves.
1: Clara, stop it.
0: Humphrey.
1: Now, we can't give up. We've got to find a way out of this place. Follow me. Be careful where you step. Whatever happens, keep your head, Clara, for heaven's sake.

0: Oh, Humphreys. I'm so tired. We've walked for hours.
1: I see. It's getting a little lighter. Clara, up ahead there. Isn't that a path?
0: What? Oh, you're right, Humphreys. It's the path we came in on.
1: And look, there's an opening through the trees.
0: Yes, I remember the landmarks. Oh, thank God for the light.
1: Come on, Clara, out of this place. There's nothing we can do for Danvers or Crane now.

0: Clara.
1: Yes?
0: I wonder if you feel as I do. I thought we'd be safe back here in the hotel. I don't know how to describe it, but I have a feeling that this whole business isn't over yet.
1: I know. I've had the same feeling. A feeling that we're not finished with the demon tree.
0: Or that it's not finished with us.
1: Yes, exactly.
0: Yeah, my room. Better go in and have a drink, Clara. Heaven knows we need one.
1: Yes, I certainly do.
0: What's worrying me is how we're going to explain what happened to Craig in Danvers. Yeah, wait a minute. I'll get the light. There.
1: Humphrey, on the bed there.
2: Good Lord. The branch of a tree about 2 feet long.
1: Humphrey, don't touch it.
2: Look at it. Look at it. A fresh, living branch.
1: Put it down. Oh, Humphreys, I'm getting out of here.
2: Where are you going?
1: Down to the lobby and wait for the stage.
2: Oh, hold on, I'll go with you. Wait, Clara. Wait, it's 3 flights down. Let's take the elevator.
1: All right. We can get the thing up here.
2: It's automatic. Just push the button, it'll come up.
1: Humphreys, look. Someone left the steel gate open.
2: I say, that's dangerous.
1: It certainly is. Humphreys, that branch is pushing. Drop it. Humphreys, stop!
2: Good Lord. Clara. Clara. That branch. It pushed her down the shaft. It's after me. Get away. Get away. Help me. Help me, somebody. The trees. The demon trees.

Any descendant of Sir Thomas Hurley Wakefield who enters Barlow Forest is doomed to die. And all who enter the forest with him are likewise doomed.

You have just heard The Demon Tree, an original tale of dark fantasy by Scott Bishop. Tonight's cast included Eleanor Naylor Coren as Clara, Ben Morris, who was Humphreys, Garland Moss took the part of Danvers, and Murillo Schofield was heard as Crane. Next Friday night at this time, the National Broadcasting Company will bring you another unusual and fantastic adventure thriller, Men Call Me Mad, the story of another world and the people who inhabit it, an exciting and weird tale of dark fantasy created by Scott Bishop. Dark fantasy originates in the studios of station WKY, Oklahoma City.

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1: I never did anything wrong in my life. That's why I was so upset when Schuster murdered me. I'm just standing there minding my own business, and Schuster, he pulls out this cannon and he points it at me and it goes boom, and I say ouch, and I'm lying there. And he walks away down Lake Street towards Michigan Avenue. Yeah, right there on the corner of Lake and Wabash at 1:15 in the morning. Ouch, I said, and I just laid there. After a while, I got up and I walked away. I was all mixed up. I guess I didn't realize I was dead because I walked over to Randolph Street. I started up the elevated steps, but something stopped me, something like a rope or something across the bottom of the stair steps, and I couldn't get up. So I looked around to see what it was, and there was nothing. There was a voice speaking kind of in my ear.
2: You can't go up there, Gus.
1: That's what the voice said. And there wasn't anybody there. I looked. Well, all right, I says to myself. There's more than one way to skin a cat. So I walked over to State Street, and I started down the subway stairs. You know what? I couldn't go down there either. There was this same voice whispering in my ear.
2: You can't go down there, Gus.
1: Well, I said, where am I going to go? But I didn't hear any answer to that. So I put one foot in front of the other, and you know what I did? I walked. And for the first time in my life, my feet didn't hurt. So that's one consolation, I said. Being a ghost, your feet don't hurt. Well, I was bewildered, see. I walk and I walk and I walk, and pretty soon, it's about 5:00 in the morning, and I'm out in Logan Square. And I said to myself, why, Schuster lives around here someplace, don't he? And I am in Schuster's house. See, I was a pretty new, inexperienced ghost then. Gosh, if I'd have known, I wouldn't have had to walk all the way out to Logan Square. I could have flew, or whatever it is I do. But I've learned now. I'll tell you about it. Well, like I said, there I am in Schuster's house. Well, you didn't know Schuster, did you? He was laying there, sound asleep on the bed, and he was a pretty good-looking fella in a kind of fat way. He was laying there snoring. He had his hand hanging over the edge of the bed, and I never thought. I just went over, and I took hold of his hand, and I said, hey, Schuster. Schuster. Hey, Schuster. Schuster, wake up.
3: Who's that?
1: Wake up, Schuster. It's me.
3: Who's that?
1: Well, gee whiz, Schuster, it's bad enough to murder a guy. Do you have to scare the life out of him?
3: Somebody had hold of my hand.
1: It was me.
3: A cold hand.
1: It was me, I told you.
3: Who's that?
1: It's me, Schuster.
3: That's a hand?
1: It's Gus.
3: Gus! Gus!
1: You awake now?
3: You get away from me! You're dead!
1: Yeah, I know it. I didn't mean to wake you up so violent, Schuster.
3: I'm asleep. I'm dreaming.
1: No, honest, Schuster. I'm sorry.
3: I'm hearing things. Oh, why did I knock him off?
1: Hey. Huh? Why did you knock me off?
3: Is that really you, Gus?
1: Sure.
3: Did you come to haunt me?
1: No, not specially. I was just wondering, why did you shoot me?
3: I'm going to turn on the light. There ain't nobody here. I had a nightmare. There. You see, you chump. There ain't nobody here.
1: I'm here.
3: It was a nightmare.
1: Uh-uh.
3: Gus, I hear you.
1: Sure.
3: What do you want?
1: I told you. Why did you kill me?
3: Will you go away if I tell you?
1: Well,
3: it was on account of Ada.
1: Ada?
3: Yeah, Ada. Will you go away now and leave me?
1: Schuster.
3: Huh?
1: Schuster, is your intentions towards Ada honorable?
3: Oh, why, sure, Gus. Will you go away now?
1: Move over, Schuster. I want to do a little thinking. Well, Bud Schuster, he put his head underneath the covers and he shriveled all up in a knot. And I thought and thought. And he kept shivering and shaking up head, and so pretty soon I went to sleep. And when I awoke, Schuster was gone. So I got to thinking about Ada. Gee whiz, Ada was cute. I sure did like Ada. Ada always wore hair and a pompadour, and her hair was so black, and her eyebrows were so cute, and she always smelled so nice. Gee, Ada. I always thought Ada liked me pretty much, too. Whenever I had a couple of bucks, I used to take Ada out to the Trianon and dance. She was about 3-4 inches taller than me, but we danced all right together. That's where Schuster run into us at the Trianon. Gee whiz, I never thought Ada'd fall for Schuster. Funny, ain't it? You're always the last one to find out. I thought she liked me. I never even had a chance to be jealous of Schuster. I sure did like Ada. I was thinking about the time Schuster drove us out to the forest preserve, Ada and me, and the three of us had a picnic, weenies, and she made potato salad, and we had a swell time. And then I remember, I didn't notice it then, she kept sitting next to Schuster all the time. Well, I thought, laying there on Schuster's bed, I'm too late. And if Ada likes Schuster, well, all I can do is try to help him out. Schuster, well, I could do without him, but Ada, I want her to be happy. And thinking about it, all of a sudden, I'm in Ada's apartment, and Schuster's there with her, and Ada's crying a little bit.
3: It sure is too bad, Ada. He was a nice little fella.
4: I can't hardly believe he's dead, Schuster.
3: Well, he is.
1: I'll say I am. Well,
4: what did you say?
3: I didn't say nothing.
4: I thought you did. Poor little fella. To go so sudden.
3: Too bad.
1: Gee whiz, Schuster, you done it.
4: I was so fond of him.
3: I know you was, Ada.
4: And now I'm all alone in the world.
3: Oh, no, you ain't, Ada. I'm here.
1: Sure, Ada, he's here.
4: Oh, Schuster. I'm so lonesome.
3: Put your head on my shoulder, Ada, honey, and leave us weep together.
1: And so she put her head on the Schuster's shoulder, but gee whiz, they didn't weep. He kissed her. And so I come away. After all, how much can you take, huh?
0: Well, so it looks like it's on the up and up, and besides, what could I do? I am dead. So I sit down on a bench in Lincoln Park.

0: on them, but now they don't feel cold anymore. I guess because I'm a ghost. Well, I figure I have to talk to Schuster again. What? Well, I figure I have to help him out. Help Ada, what I mean. I don't want Ada to go around being unhappy, and so if her and Schuster is going to get married, well, then least I can do is give him a hand. I know Schuster ain't got a quarter, and there's ways a guy in my position can help, see? No, I don't know how I know it, but it's true. A ghost can do pretty nearly anything if he works it right. So I wait till night, and I start to walk out to Logan Square. And then I remember I don't have to walk. And zing, I am in Schuster's room. Schuster is sitting there thinking, and I say, Schuster. Hey, Schuster. He don't give me a tumble, but I can see his eyes moving, looking around the room. Hey, Schuster, I say again. I want to talk to you. And you know what he done? He jumped out the window. Well, I'm so surprised I can't even follow him out the window. You know what? That Schuster, he was the hardest guy to haunt I ever seen. And look, I didn't want to do nothing. All I wanted to do was help Ada. Sure, what if he does shoot me? That's over. I gotta help Ada. Heck, I loved Ada, see? A couple of nights later, I seen him get in his car. I got in alongside him, and I figured, this is fine. We're all alone in the car. And then I begin to worry. If I say something while we're driving, he'll probably wreck the car. So I wait till we're stopped by the light at Diversey and Lincoln Park. We're standing still. What can happen? So I put my hand on top of his on the gear shift, and I say, hey, Schuster. Bam, crash, jingle, bouncy, takes his foot off in the clutch, and we're through a high iron fence, and the car is upside down, and Schuster has got a sprained ankle. Gee whiz, I said, I'm a heck of a ghost. But he's laying there, and I think this is a good time to talk to him before the ambulance comes. He can't move. But he crosses me up. He faints. And whilst he's laid up with his ankle all bandaged up, Ada comes and sees him. And the way she puts her arms around him and kisses him, I says, this is no place for me. So I come away again. I couldn't take it. But that only made it worse. I should talk to him and see what I can do for Ada and him. So after a while, he's well, and I see him and Ada every once in a while, and they... Well, he treated her like... Gee whiz, the way I wished I could have treated her. And she ended up. Well, one night Schuster goes into a movie. I'd saw the movie before. You got a lot of time on your hands when you're a ghost. Usually you can get in movies free. I followed him inside, and while he was running the sign on the screen, it said, next week, Hollow Triumph. I lean over close to him and I say, Schuster. Gee whiz, he went up like a balloon. People was hollering, and he was hollering, and the ushers come, and the cops, and they drug him away. You know what the upshot of that was? He kept hollering to the cops that he was haunted, and they thought he was touched in the head, and they put him in a wagon. They took him out to psychopathic for observation. Yeah, I sure made a mess out of things, didn't I? And all I'm trying to do is be a good guy, a good ghost, I mean. So, come evening out the psychopathic, I go. Boy, what a place. And I hunt high and low for Schuster till it's about 2 o'clock. Then I hear a kind of gargle I think is familiar, and I go through a little door, and oh, boy, there he is, in a straitjacket. Well, for pity's sake, Schuster, I says. Look, Schuster, stop it. I ain't gonna hurt you. Schuster, listen to me. Schuster, don't you bust something. Now listen, Schuster. Listen to me. I ain't mad. Nah, Schuster, I ain't mad at all. I want...
1: You want to kill me?
0: What?
1: Kill me?
0: Kill you?
1: Yeah, kill me.
0: Nah, Schuster, all I want to do is help you. Don't, Schuster. Somebody will hear you.
1: Yeah.
0: Look, I'm only allowed to kill one person, see, Schuster?
1: Me?
0: No, you ain't allowed to kill the fella that killed you, see? I can only knock off one fella. And he has to be a bad fella.

0: know you're kind of bad, but you can't be all bad, Schuster, or else Ada wouldn't love you. Does Ada love you?
1: Yeah.
0: And do you love her?
1: Mm.
0: Yeah, that's what I thought.
1: Don't kill me!
0: What?
1: Please!
0: Listen, I said I wasn't going to kill you. I just want to help you.
1: Yeah?
0: A ghost can do lots of things, Schuster.
1: Yeah.
0: You need money, Schuster?
1: Yeah.
0: You broke?
1: Yeah.
0: Well, you can't marry Ada without money.
1: Yeah.
0: I'll get you the money.
1: Yeah?
0: I'm not kidding. Only will you promise to marry Ada as soon as you get the money?
1: Yeah.
0: Well, I says okay then, and I reached over and patted him on the forehead. And he heaved himself up and the gag came out of his mouth.
1: Let me out of here!
0: So I have to start all over again. I stuff the thing back in his puss and all he can say is ergal ergal, and I lay it all out to him again. He was bound and determined I was going to knock him off. He must have had a guilty conscience or something. But it was daylight when I finally sold him a bill of goods. Look, I kept saying, it's Ada I'm thinking of. I want Ada to be happy. I have to help you if I'm going to help Ada, can't you see? And it was, like I said, broad daylight when I took the gag away from him again, and I was all ready to put it back, but...
2: Okay, guys, okay. I believe you.
0: You got to believe me.
2: But you got to remember, if you hurt me, you'll be hurting Ada, Gus.
0: I know it, Schuster. Why else would I go to all this trouble? Heck, Schuster, I loved Ada. And he just looked at me funny, and I said, okay, I'll meet you at Rollo's next Wednesday night. And I come away. Rollo's. I don't suppose you ever been there, huh? Gambling joint. I used to go there once in a while when I was alive. Pick up a couple of dollars shooting craps or something. Schuster goes there a lot, too. I'm standing by the wheel when Schuster comes in. I'm just standing there, and of course, Schuster can't see me when he comes up. He stood there looking a minute, and Rollo gave him a hello.
3: Hello, Schuster.
4: Hi, Rollo.
3: Get your bets down, gents. Schuster, you gonna play?
0: 17.
2: What'd you say?
3: I said you're gonna play. Get your money down.
0: I said 17.
2: 5 on 17.
3: All bets down. That's all, gents.
0: And I left the spin a minute, and I put my finger on the 17, and I stopped it.
3: 17. Here you are, Schuster. Get your bets down, gents.
0: Four.
2: $100.
0: $100.
3: Pledging, aren't you, sir?
2: Spin the wheel.
3: All bets down. Round and round she goes, and where she stops, nobody knows.
0: The heck nobody knows. I know. She stops on four.
3: Four. Well, nice going, Schuster.
2: Yeah, it is nice, ain't it?
0: 11, Schuster.
2: 11. $500.
3: Take it easy, Schuster.
2: Spin the wheel. That was an awful short spin, Rollo.
3: Real beefed about it. Stopped on four, didn't it?
0: Hey, Schuster.
2: What?
0: Ain't you got enough?
2: Enough?
0: To marry Ada? You win three times.
2: Oh, come on, Gus. Let's not quit yet.
0: Okay. 13.
2: 13. $1,000.
0: At 4:30 in the morning, Rollo declared that the bank was busted. Schuster took every dime in the joint. Schuster with me to help. And he went out of that place with money sticking out of every pocket and his hat. Hey, Schuster, I said.
2: Well, Gus, you're terrific. I'm set for life.
0: You ain't set for life, Schuster, I said. Not yet, Shane.
2: What do you mean?
0: You forgot about Ada.
2: Ada? Oh. Ada.
0: Yeah, this dough is to get married on, Schuster, remember?
2: Yeah, well, what do you know? Pretty near forgot about Ada. Can you imagine that?
0: And so 2 days afterward, Schuster and Ada drive over to Crown Point to a little justice of the peace, and they get married. Gee whiz, it was a happy day. Ada sure looked pretty with her pompadour and a new dress from Carson Peary's, and her eyes shining, and she was nervous and cute. And even Schuster looked pretty good in a double-breasted green suit. And I got sentimental, and I kind of bawled, standing there watching. Only, of course, nobody knowed I was there, and I thought, gee, that might have been me, maybe.
5: I
0: only it's too late.
5: I do.
0: least I can do is to see that she has everything she wants. I can do that on account I'm a ghost. And
4: I
0: can do practically anything. And there is Ada looking all pink and about to bust. She's so happy, and Schuster holding his arms around her and grinning, and the old JP grinning too and looking at the $100 bill. And I couldn't help it. I step right up close.
2: What's the matter, honey?
4: Oh, I felt something cold on my cheek all of a sudden.
0: And it was only me kissing the bride. I love you, Ada. Oh, sure, they was as happy as bumblebees. Heck no, I wouldn't never intrude into their privacy. I never went to their house. But I used to meet Schuster once in a while, and I'd say, Schuster, how they going?
2: Oh, fine, Gus, fine. Swell, Gus. Ada's very happy.
0: And I'd always feel glad and happy about it. And then one day I meet Schuster and I ask him the same question. He kind of stutters and stammers for a minute.
2: Well, look, Gus, Ada wants a mink coat.
0: Why don't you get her one?
2: Well, I'm not holding, Gus. I made a couple of bad investments.
0: So Schuster and me, we busted the bank at Rollo's again. And Rollo, he wasn't very happy about it, but what could the man do? It was his business, wasn't it? And Ada was happy, I figured. Schuster hit me again when the Arlington race season started.
2: Say, Gus, can you do anything about horses?
0: Like what?
2: You know.
0: What's the matter? You broke again?
2: No, but I kind of like to get a new car for Ada.
0: A goat by the name of Lollipopsy come in at 134-1, and I nearly wore myself out flagging down the other horses. Schuster had $200 on Lollipopsy's nose. Gee whiz, I said Ada ought to get two cars. Both of them coronium plated. Schuster said to me, hey, Gus, you see, I was always around someplace. It wasn't no place for me to go. I kept trying the subway and the elevated, but no soap, I was stuck. So I stayed within calling distance. Ada was awful nice. Gee whiz. Schuster said to me, say, Gus.
2: Say, Gus.
0: What?
2: You know the sweepstakes?
0: Yeah.
2: Well?
0: What?
2: I got a ticket.
0: Gee whiz, Schuster.
2: Well, Ada wants a house in Lake Forest. That costs bucks.
0: Oh, well. Well, Ireland is a nice place, but sorting through all of them ticket stubs to find BB 46, 37, 28, 29 was quite a job of work. What? $110,000? You can buy quite a joint in Lake Forest for that kind of moolah. Oh, boy, I thought Ada's doing all right. And I'm glad, even if Schuster is getting to be kind of a pain in the neck.
2: Ever think about the stock market, Gus?
0: No.
2: Oh, that's where a guy could really clean up.
0: Or lose his shirt.
2: Oh, not with my little mascot. My little palsy Welsy.
0: Who's that?
2: You.
0: Me?
2: Sure.
0: Well, I don't know.
2: Oh, Gus, you can do anything.
0: Well,
2: Ada wants to go to Mexico for the summer.
0: Wow.
2: Oh, boy, $1,000,000. Gus, let's get another million.
0: Another million? What for pity's sake?
2: Why, for Ada, Gus. Her birthday's tomorrow.
0: Why, you know what? I forgot that. I used to buy her a box of the Mets candy, or when I had the money, Fannie Mae's. And now I'd forgot her birthday. Gee whiz. Well, first I went over to LaSalle Street, and I went up to the stock exchange, and I sent Consolidated something up 81 points. And then I said to myself, I just gotta see Ada on her birthday and see how happy she is. Gee, a mink coat and a new automobile. I bet it's a Rolls Royce. And a house in Lake Forest. No, she's in Mexico, I thought. But I'll say happy birthday in Mexican, even if she won't hear it. And so, she wasn't in Mexico. I looked all over Lake Forest, and there wasn't any Schuster living there. And then I just thought, Ada. I want to see Ada. was right alongside her. Ada didn't have any mink coat. She didn't have any automobiles. She was living in a flat on Taylor Street, and there wasn't any heat in the house. There wasn't anything to eat either. She was laying on a cot, and I hardly even recognized her. The pompadour was all stringy and kind of dirty gray, and her eyes, she had a black eye. She was sick. She was hungry. She was lonesome. She was pretty close to dying. How do you like that? My Ada. And Schuster, the wheel, horses, sweepstakes, the stock market, $1 million. I kissed Ada. And Ada knew that I was there. Ada spoke my name. She laid back on the cot and she cried some more. I couldn't take that. Gee, whiz, I come away. Schuster was in Rollo's. Did I tell you Rollo had some very tough customers around? Yeah, he did. I went up to Schuster and I said, Schuster, I said, Rollo wants to see you in his office.
2: I'm busy, Gus.
0: Better go on in, Schuster. There's something for you in there.
2: Is there? Dough?
0: Go see. So Schuster went on in and I after him.
2: Hey, Rollo, what do you want? Rollo! Rollo! Rollo!
0: He's dead, Schuster.
1: Let me out of here!
0: No.
1: Listen, Gus.
0: Look at that knife in his back, Schuster.
1: That's my knife!
0: Got your name on it.
1: I didn't do it!
0: I know you didn't. But they'll think you did.
1: Who will think so?
0: Ed Ott, the big guy. Sam Harwell, the guy with the brass knucks. Ralph, the guy that bites
1: but
0: people.
1: But I didn't do it, guys.
0: No, I done it, Schuster.
1: You?
0: Sure. Remember, I told you I was allowed to knock off one guy. One bad guy.
1: You can't.
0: Rollo was an awful bad guy, Schuster. So are you, for that matter. Them guys liked Rollo an awful lot, Schuster. What they'll do to a guy they think killed him.
1: Let me out of here, guys.
0: The door's locked from the outside, Schuster. The door's locked. The tough boys are coming.
1: Guys.
0: Can you pray, Schuster?
1: Guys! Please! Guys! Guys!
0: Not to me, Schuster! So long, lad.
1: Guys! Guys!
0: And I walked out just as the tough guys, the bodyguard of the dead man, started hammering on the door. I could still hear Schuster crying and moaning in there. And you know what? Out there in the big room, there was a set of stairs I never seen before. I started up the stair steps, and there wasn't anybody to stop me. And I climbed up. And up and up, and the stairway went right on up ahead of me. And there was somebody at the top. Black pompadour. Shining eyes. Why, I'm not such a bad ghost after all. Am I?

0: title of today's Quiet Please story is Good Ghost. It was written and directed by Willis Cooper. The man who spoke to you was Ernest Chappell.
1: And Murray Forbes was Schuster, Ada was Ruth Last, and Rollo was played by Arthur Cole. As usual, music for Quiet Please is by Albert Berman. Now, for a word about next week, here is our writer-director, my good friend Willis Cooper.
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1: And so, until next week at this same time, I am quietly yours, Ernest Chappell.

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0: From Hollywood, the Mutual Network, in cooperation with Family Theater, presents transcribed 20,000 Leagues Under the Sea, starring Gene Lockhart. 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
1: Thank you, Tony Lofrano. Family Theater's only purpose is to bring to everyone's attention a practice that must become an important part of our lives if we are to win peace for ourselves, peace for our family, and peace for the world. Family Theater urges you to pray. Pray together as a family. Years before their appearance, Jules Verne foretold the submarine, the balloon, the airplane, the telephone, the long-range projectile, and many other inventions. But perhaps his greatest writing achievement was the complex but very human character of Captain Nemo, tragic star of 20,000 Leagues Under the Sea. In this man we glimpse Homer's Ulysses, Shakespeare's Hamlet, and ourselves. Our dreams, our disillusionments, above all, our instinctive yearning for good. These are the things that make Captain Nemo and his great adventure timeless. And so it is with pride and pleasure that Family Theater presents Gene Lockhart as Captain Aronnax in Jules Verne's beloved classic, 20,000 Leagues Under the Sea.

0: Pierre Erona. I am an assistant professor in the Museum of Natural History in Paris. The year is 1866. Delving into the unknown, as I do, there is little that surprises me, and yet today, in this modern life, unbelievable newspaper headlines shock the world.
1: Extra, extra, steamer attacked by sea serpent, read all about it. Extra, extra, another ship attack, Navy to sea monster, extra, extra.
0: I was in my New York apartment at the conclusion of my most recent scientific tour, and had planned to return to Paris with my valuable collection of specimens when...
2: Professor Arona?
0: Yes, Conseil, what is it?
2: Commander Farragut of the United States Navy to see you, sir.
0: Commander Farragut?
3: Professor Arona, this is a great pleasure.
0: Oh, well, believe me, Commander Farragut, the feeling is mutual. In fact, I'm somewhat overcome. To have a man of your reputation seek out an obscure professor...
3: Quite the contrary, sir. My government would like to see France represented in the expedition in pursuit of the monster.
0: You mean you wish me to...
3: I am holding a cabin at your disposal on the President Lincoln, sir. We leave Brooklyn Pier in 3 hours.
0: You have a fine ship, Commander.
3: Yes, we're well armed, Professor.
0: Didn't I see a breech-loading cannon atop your forecastle?
3: You did, sir. But my best weapon of all, Professor, is Ned Land.
0: Huh?
3: Oh, Ned, come over here, if you please.
4: Aye, aye, Commander Farragut. At your service, sir.
3: Professor Arona, Ned is known all over the seven seas as the Prince of Harpooners. If and when we track down the sea monster, he'll show you some real action.
0: To prove a real test for your talents, Mr. Land, it's a fabulous beast indeed that can stove in the side of a ship.
4: You're speaking of the Scotia, I take it. Yeah. Begging your pardon, Professor. If there should be a sea monster that big, that mighty, then Ned Land wants to be the man to harpoon it.
0: That's the way our voyage began. A strong ship, hand-picked men, and a vast curiosity and determination to end this terror of the seas. On and on we went, past the Marquesas, the Sandwich Islands, across the Tropic of Cancer, and headed for the China Seas. And then...
1: Ahoy there! The very thing we're looking for! On our weather beam, the sea monster!
5: Yeah. I can't harpoon it, sir. The monster's running circles around us. We can't get near enough for me to use my harpoon.
6: Right the helm, ahead as you are.
0: It's no use, Commander. The monster's going twice as fast as we are.
3: I know it, sir. There's only one thing left to do. Stand and fight.
6: Up to the forecastle cannon, man.
7: Aye, sir.
0: The forecastle gun was loaded and slewed into position. The President Lincoln was running at half speed now, and the sea monster seemed content to follow at a certain distance as though mocking us. The gunner, steady of eye, grave of face, took long and careful aim and then...
1: Fire! Watch out, sir! The monster's closing in on us! That shot made him mad! He's gonna ram us!
8: He's falling overboard!
9: And so is Ned Land!

0: I trust that the state of your health is improving, Professor Aranar.
1: Where am I?
0: Aboard my submarine, the Nautilus.
2: Submarine?
3: Who are you?
0: You may address me as Captain Nemo, Mr. Land.
3: Captain? Submarine? Then you're...
0: I am your sea monster, oh Prince of Harpooners.
1: Captain, how do you know so much about us?
0: You told me, Professor. You were somewhat delirious for a while. Thus I learned all about yourself, your servant Corsair, and Ned Land. I also know that you are from the frigate President Lincoln, which deliberately invaded my privacy, attacked me. You are prisoners of war. By rights, I should place you back on deck and submerge, forgetting your existence.
1: Why, you wouldn't dare. That wouldn't be civilized.
0: I am not what you so glibly call a civilized man, Professor Aranar.
1: Then what is to be our fate, Captain Nemo?
0: I am not altogether heartless. I do have a certain sense of pity for any living thing, but of course you must live under my law. Give your word to cause no trouble, nor try to escape.
3: Stay with you? For how long?
0: For the rest of your life, Mr. Land.
1: Do you know what you ask, Captain? We're never to see our country again? Our friends? Our families?
0: You'll see far more fascinating country underwater. Renouncing the world is not so painful as you seem to think.
1: You're simply offering us the choice between life and death.
0: Just that.
1: Then we have no choice. Captain Nemo, we will abide by your wishes.
0: It won't be as bad as you think, gentlemen. You, Professor, will find your own published works in my library, and I will show you marvels undersea that even you haven't dreamed of. You will live in the best of quarters, enjoy the finest food.
1: Yes, but without freedom.
0: There is always a price, sir. Be glad that yours is no higher.
1: We were fed, housed in comfortable quarters, and we slept. But little did I dream of the wonders that tomorrow would bring. Right after breakfast, Ned and Conseil were taken to their permanent quarters while I was escorted to a luxurious suite adjoining the quarters of Captain Nemo himself. As I stared about me in amazement, I heard the strains of a pipe organ in the next room, and venturing in, I found myself in a magnificent drawing room and the captain at the keyboard of the organ.
0: Good morning, Professor Aranar. You seem somewhat surprised to learn that I practice the arts as well as the sciences.
1: I must confess, Captain Nemo, I scarcely expected to find you a musician of such inspired music.
0: Inspired?
1: I see, too, that you have priceless works of art on the walls. A Madonna by Raphael, and a Virgin there by Leonardo da Vinci, and a Nymph by Correggio, and an Assumption by Murillo.
0: I see that the professor of natural history has not neglected his cultural training.
1: Even a museum professor can have taste, sir, and a zest for life, an appreciation of beauty.
0: I like you, Professor Aranar. I like courage in a quiet man. Native pride. You have no answer for this turn of events?
1: I must admit, I don't know what to say.
0: Then say nothing, but watch instead. I have another wonder to show you. I go over here to press a lever.
1: Great heavens! The whole side of the submarine is sliding back. We're doomed.
0: Do not fear, sir. We are protected from the sea by several layers of heavy glass.
4: Behold the army of the sea, Professor. The fish seem to float in liquid light. Do they not?
1: It's unbelievable.
4: But true. The banded mullet, the Japanese scumbrus, the beautiful mackerel, all sown by the hand of him who created all living things.
1: Him? Then you...
4: Believe in God. Look out there, my dear Professor. In the face of such wonders, how could I possibly not believe in such a deity?
2: But I don't understand. You gave up the world.
0: Merely because I forsook man does not mean I forsook God. In the sea, I sense the weaving of creation on every hand.
2: But with this philosophy, how can you forget man? How and why?
0: Why? Why? It is mankind which has forgotten, not I. They've forgotten their God by making unjust laws, tearing one another to pieces, destroying. Professor, you and your friend shall accompany me on my next hunting expedition. If you will kindly don these India rubber diving suits and weighted boots, we'll soon be off on the hunt.
3: Hunt? In diving suits?
1: Captain Nemo has promised undreamed wonders, Ned.
3: I can believe that, sir.
0: We've now arrived at the forests of the lost island of Crespa, gentlemen. You have your suits on. Now please put the helmets in place. I am about to close the waterproof door.
1: We were in utter darkness. The Rouquayrol apparatus began operating the moment our helmets were fixed firmly in place, and I breathed with ease. Now I was about to step into a completely new element, the sinister unknown. Led by a man who, for all I knew, was mad. A second door, located in the outer of the shell of the Nautilus, slid back. And in another moment, I was treading the floor of the ocean. Oh, my dear friends, how can I describe the sight that met my eyes? A fantastic dream? No. More like an emotion. Yes. An emotion, that's it. I moved through unbelievable beauty, no longer feeling the drag of my clothing and weighted shoes. The water acted like a prism for the early morning sun, so that we walked in the radiance of the seven solar colors. I could see the silver sand shimmering away to a distance of 150 yards and dotted with star shell, flowers and rocks and shells and pulpy of every shade and formation. But... What if my colleagues could see me now? They wouldn't believe it. No.
0: We're approaching the old Spanish galleon. But here, friends, look. Look as I open this gigantic chest. There. Look. Gold. Plenty of it. Sparkling, glinting in cold salt water. My eternal bank. I fill the small chest we brought along. And now, my dear professor, we'll go to my pearl beds.
1: Captain, all these riches we saw today, you can use only so much. What good is the rest unless you help your fellow man?
0: Professor Arana, you are my guest, an onlooker. I do not desire your advice.
1: Oh, but it seems such a waste, sir. With so much need in the world...
0: Enough! Yes, there is need. I am and never shall be one with unfortunates.
1: Oh, Captain, look out there. A diver. He's looking in at us.
0: Oh, yes. Yes, we're near shore.
1: But what does he want?
0: You asked a question, Professor. You shall have your answer.
1: And even as I watched, a crew member in a diving suit appeared outside the window and gave the native diver the small treasure chest taken from the Spanish galleon. The swimmer returned to the window, humbly saluted Captain Nemo, who returned the gesture, and then the diver darted upward with his treasure. I turned and looked at Nemo.
0: What more do you want of me, Professor Aronoff? A confession written in heart's blood that though I hate the world, I love my fellow man.
1: I couldn't answer him. If ever I saw tragedy burned across a man's face, I saw it in Nemo's. I could now understand his bitter philosophy, his moods blowing hot and cold, like destroying, searing winds. And then, a week later, Ned Conseil and I saw another side of Nemo's nature. He had sighted a mysterious man-o-war. The ship fired at us.
3: They're firing at us. Let me at that periscope.
0: Stand back, Mr. Land. Ship of an accursed nation. You recognize me, don't you? Fear me. Now,
4: my vengeance. Torpedo One, fire!
2: No, Captain, no! They won't have a chance! The man-o'-war seemed to disintegrate. Captain Nemo watched it sink. An archangel of hatred. Then he turned and entered his quarters. I followed him as though hypnotized. I saw him uncover a picture on the far wall. A portrait of a young woman and two beautiful children. Before this little group, Nemo spread out his arms and then...
0: Almighty God, enough. Enough.
1: After that catastrophic occurrence, the Nautilus moved in more and more of a dream world. And then Ned came to me with his plan.
3: We're escaping tonight, Professor.
2: Escape? Are we in sight of land?
3: I just took the Recknan. There are hills 20 miles to the east of us.
2: 20 miles? It might as well be 200. You know very well that I'm not a swimmer, Ned.
3: You won't have to swim, sir. We'll take the small boat. We'll meet at 10 tonight.
2: Heavens knows I'm with you, Ned. Lay your plans. I'll meet you at 10.

0: I went to my quarters, dressed in my stoutest sea garments, collected my notes, and settled down to await the appointed time. And then, music, from the hands of a tormented soul longing to break its earthly bonds. Such music as could only come from Captain Nemo himself. And then, my heart froze in terror. He was in the drawing room, the very room I must cross in order to make my escape. I made my way to the drawing room. The room was in a greenish half-light. Nemo sat before the pipe organ, playing as though music were his last avenue of expression in life. I held my breath. I passed in back of him. I reached for the far door.
1: Stop!
0: Captain Nemo arose and came straight toward me. I slammed the heavy door, bolted it, and ran to meet Ned.
2: Professor, is that you?
0: Yes, yes, yes, let us go.
2: Aye, sir, we have servants to take on fresh air.
1: They're coming after us!
2: Quick, up on deck. Come on, Professor, hurry.
0: A storm! We're in a storm!
2: Storm, nothing. It's a maelstrom. Quick, get another small boat.
0: Oh, now the waves. We're caught in the maelstrom. We're going down.
3: You're safe, Professor. Oh. Quite safe now.
0: Francais?
3: The same, sir. And here's Ned, too. He brought us through the maelstrom safely.
4: We're in a fisherman's hut on the Lofoten Islands, Professor.
0: But the Nautilus?
4: She was caught fair in the middle of it and went down, sir. And it's no better than she deserved, if you ask me.
0: If anyone could survive such a storm, Captain Nemo could. At least, I hope so.
4: You hope so?
0: Yes, Ned. After traveling 20,000 leagues under the sea with Nemo, I hope he lives on to conquer his hatred for the world, forget vengeance in his love for the oppressed. As Ecclesiastes questioned 6,000 years ago, that which is far off and exceeding deep, who can find it out? I hope that Captain Nemo can find his answer.

0: This is Dennis Morgan again. When I was a kid back in Wisconsin, and a shiny jackknife was my never-failing companion, I used to carve my initials in lots of places. The smooth patch on an old apple tree, the inviting boards of a neighbor's fence, the stout benches at the ballpark. Every smooth place was a fresh temptation. I was much older before I realized that that urge made me and every other kid in the neighborhood do this is a universal urge everyone has to save something of oneself from oblivion. Of course, it takes different forms, but essentially, it is a desire to be noticed, recognized, appreciated, thought of some importance, perhaps, remembered, or even loved. I suppose it's another inkling of immortality. You know, the pyramid builders of ancient Egypt 5,000 years ago were moved by something of the same urge. The boasts of those ancient kings that you find carved inside can be easily translated for the modern day simply as Kilroy was here. But there is nothing as dead as an old pyramid, unless it be the marquee lights of last week's smash hit. As I look back now in my maturity, as every thinking man does, I realize that a man doesn't have to leave a beautiful painting, a bit of sculpture, or a great pyramid to be forever remembered. It is prayer that saves a man from being nameless in dark oblivion. It is prayer that makes him longest remembered. For through prayer, he carves his name, not in granite that will vanish as dust, but in the loving heart of an everlasting God. Family Theater leaves you again with this thought. The family that prays together stays together.
1: More things are wrought by prayer than this world dreams of.

From Hollywood, Family Theater has presented 20,000 Leagues Under the Sea, starring Gene Lockhart. Dennis Morgan was your host. Others in our cast were Bill Woodson as Nemo, Whitfield Connor, Jack Lloyd, and Michael Hayes. The script was adapted from Jules Verne's classic by Virginia M. Cook, with music composed and conducted by Harry Zimmerman, and was directed and transcribed for Family Theater by Joseph F. Mansfield. 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

0: Welcome. I'm E.G. Marshall. There are two worlds. The first is the one we know. It has rules, it has boundaries, it has structure. For lack of a better name, we call it the real world. The second world, the other world, is always waiting somewhere just beyond the edge of understanding. Perhaps it is perceived most clearly in dreams. It is a world without form or shape, without reason or logic. And that world still threatens to overwhelm us. That world with its demons and dangers and madness.
1: Lock it in.
2: What?
1: Get in, Gwendolyn.
2: How do you know my name?
1: I said get in.
2: Who are you?
1: Yes, that's right. It's a revolver. Now, nobody has to get hurt.
2: If this is a robbery, take my purse.
1: No, love. We want you.
2: But who are you? Why?
1: You play dumb so sweetly, you'll have me crying in a minute.
2: But you're making a mistake.
1: Get in!
2: But I'm not who you think I am.
1: You'll get a fair trial before we get rid of you. We'll at least give you a fair trial.
2: But I...
1: That is enough now, inside, or you'll get it right here.
0: Our mystery drama, The Killer Inside, was written especially for the Mystery Theater by Sam Dan and stars Ann Mira. It is sponsored in part by Buick Motor Division. I'll be back shortly with Act One.
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0: Perhaps you know a girl like Gwendolyn. Her mother generally introduces her as my unmarried daughter. What Mama conveniently overlooks is the fact that Gwendolyn may be unmarried because she is a kid who stayed home to look after her parents. Gwendolyn believes in being sensible. The only nonsensical thing that Gwendolyn ever did was to buy a raffle ticket. Although it wasn't completely frivolous either. After all, it was for a charitable cause. However, maybe doing something that isn't completely sensible might be catching because lightning, figuratively speaking, has struck. And Gwendolyn's was the winning ticket. And the prize is a 10-day trip to London. And that's what the argument is about.
1: But you don't have to go on the trip.
2: Mama, that's why I bought the raffle ticket.
1: Well, I understand you can cash it in.
2: But when will I ever get another chance to see London?
1: Oh, what's there to see in London?
2: Mama, London. London fairly reeks with history.
1: And what's history? The past. And what is the past? It's dead. Look, you should be concerned with the future. You go to London, you spend 10 days. It's very chilly, it rains all the time. They have a lot of fried foods. The 10 days are over. The whole thing is finished and it's gone forever.
2: Mama.
1: Whereas, if you buy yourself a couple of outfits.
2: Mama, I am going to London.
1: Clothes you can wear every day for weeks, months, years.
2: Mama, I said.
1: Or you can put the money in the bank.
2: Mama, I'm 30 years old.
1: You're only 26.
2: You don't have to lie about my age to me.
1: Look, it's a woman's right.
2: I'm stuck with it.
1: Well, it's your fault if you don't go out with anyone else.
2: I don't go out with anyone else because no one else asks me.
1: Then it's your fault if you don't get around.
2: Isn't that what I'm trying to do now by going to London?
1: But who will you meet in London? A bunch of foreigners.
2: Mama, nothing you can say will make me change my mind.
1: Well, suppose Norman meets somebody else.
2: In 10 days?
1: It could happen in 10 minutes.
2: Good. He can waste 3 years of her life.
1: Oh, what's gotten into you?
2: Nothing.
1: Usually you're so sensible.
2: Oh, maybe that's my problem.
1: Oh, well, if you have a problem, you shouldn't let it fester. Oh, my. Who could that be?
2: Mama, you know perfectly well who it is. Who else could it be?
3: Good evening, Gwendolyn.
2: Norman, what a surprise.
3: Yeah. May I come in?
2: What would you do if I said no?
3: Why, I don't understand. Why would you say no?
1: Oh, don't pay any attention to her, Norman. Her head's in the clouds.
3: Oh, good evening, Mrs. Wilkinson.
1: Oh, we're just about to start on dessert. Have some?
3: Yeah, thank you, I will. I saved up 300 calories for you, Mrs. Wilkinson.
1: Well, you know, our Gwendolyn is bound for London, Norman. I just couldn't talk her out of it.
3: Oh, I think she should go.
1: You do?
3: Oh, yes, it'll be an enriching educational experience.
1: Oh, you know, that's exactly what I kept telling her.
3: Now, Gwendolyn, I've compiled a list of places you mustn't miss. All the important museums.
1: You know, I understand that London is a very romantic city.
3: Oh, yes. Rich with the romance of history.
1: I also understand it's a wonderful place to spend a honeymoon.
2: Mama.
1: Well, look, now, you're both practical, sensible people. And you're as good as engaged, aren't you?
3: Well,
2: Mama.
1: Norman, dear, here's a once-in-a-lifetime chance for a half-price honeymoon because her expenses are already paid for.
3: Yeah. But you see, it would be a false economy, Mrs. Wilkinson. We can't afford marriage until I become an associate professor, at which time I'll have tenure. And we'll be able to assume the responsibilities
1: of... But, Norman, aren't you afraid to let Gwendolyn go off alone?
3: Why should I be afraid?
1: Well, she could meet some titled Englishman, some duke.
3: Oh, no, a duke. Even an earl isn't looking for plain girls.
2: Really?
3: Huh? Well, what I meant was plain in the generic sense of the word. Meaning ordinary, that is, off the people, as opposed to the nobility.
2: It doesn't get any better.
1: Well, I should leave you two alone.
2: I'm sure you have so much to say to each other.
3: Oh, no, I am. I was just about to leave. I have to attend a meeting.
2: But, Norman, it's my last evening before the trip.
3: Oh, I understand, Gwendolyn, but...
2: And there's a very artistic Albanian film playing at...
3: See, but this is a vitally important meeting of the Language Association. I'm to read a paper.
2: Oh, I thought we would spend the evening together.
3: We're always together, my dear. We're always together in spirit. And besides, transoceanic flying is extremely fatiguing. You should get some rest.
2: And Norman is right, Gwendolyn. Well, I suppose so.
3: Oh, it's the best way to avoid jet lag.
2: If more pie, Norman.
3: No, you mustn't tempt me. Where has the time gone? Suddenly it's late. Have a glorious trip, my dear. And, I almost forgot. Do you suppose you might run an errand for me while you're in London?
2: An errand?
3: Well, I got a friend. Well, we've never met personally, but we've been corresponding for years. He teaches linguistics at the university. Would you mind giving him this envelope?
2: What is it?
3: Well, I've compiled what I think is a list of hitherto unknown Indo-European language root words, and I'm anxious for his opinion.

0: Caleb, but since you'll be in London tomorrow, it might be fun for you to meet him. He's the sort who likes to sit around and discuss Indo-European roots for hours.
1: It should be a lark.
0: Well, darling, the swiftest partings are the sweetest, as they say. I'll see you in exactly 11 days.
1: Goodbye, Norman.
0: And goodbye, Mrs. Wilkinson.
2: Yes, goodbye.
1: Yes, goodbye, Norman.
2: Well, I admit he isn't very exciting, but his kind make the best husbands.
1: Sure.
2: Well, let me help you pack. You better take along sensible shoes.
1: I don't think I have any other kind.
2: And a heavy sweater.
1: Mama, maybe I shouldn't go.
2: What?
1: Oh, what's the use? Look, nothing's going to happen to me over there.
2: Well, what do you want to happen?
1: I don't know. Something. Something different. Something exciting. But it won't. I don't know anyone. I won't meet anyone.
2: Well, that's not true. There's this man. Well, what's his name again?
1: Tony Hazlitt.
2: Well, he might be interesting.
1: Mama, how can he possibly be interesting? He's Norman's friend. Carling Street. And this corner should be Golder's Crescent.
3: Yes, this is National for Hell by the Pops in the Hornet. Press the Denalvin, the Tom, and Roman Law, but us, and Emma Swiss, Christopher Gouch. The Call in Mind, the Lux, the Skatki, I know for like Josh, get a was he gay, girl, the Caravini. Boy, gay, Ness, Dessel, Ness, all the Lance, Ness, even the Street, Stamp, and Light Groups, the Fogarka, sure was the Williams, Miegel, Gisson.
1: Norman Radcliffe.
4: Ah, Norman, yeah.
1: The Indo-European root words, the new ones, he's compiled this list for you.
4: Oh, yes, yes, yes, of course, the Indo-European roots. Won't you come in?
1: Well, I,
4: Now, won't you have a chair?
1: Oh, thank you.
4: Good.
1: Well, this is the most attractive place you have here. I wouldn't have thought that you were a university professor.
4: And why not?
1: Well, most faculty people I know have rooms that are cluttered with books.
4: Ah, and how is Norman? What's the old scoundrel up to these days?
1: Well, Mr. Hazlitt...
4: No, you must call me Toby, and I shall call you Gwen.
1: Oh, no one ever calls me Gwen.
4: Well, I refuse to call you Miss Wilkinson. It's an old maid school teacher, isn't it?
1: Well, the fact is, I am an old maid school teacher.
4: Oh, I can't believe it.
1: Well, why can't you? I mean, I look it, don't I?
4: Well,
1: I'm rather plain.
4: Oh, no, no, no, no.
1: I have no illusion.
4: Well, every woman should have illusions. All she needs is a man who can support them.
1: Well, Norman and I, we're both on the faculty at Metropolitan University.
4: Oh, and what do you teach?
1: Higher mathematics. Seminars mostly in the theory of numbers. Mm-hmm. It really has no practical application.
4: Oh, well, is that why everything else about you is so practical?
1: You know, you're not at all the way I imagined you, Mr. Hazlitt.
4: Ah, Toby.
1: Toby. I thought you'd be a stuffy, conservative old gentleman.
4: Why?
1: Because you're a friend of Norman.
4: Well, who happens to be a rather stuffy, conservative, young gentleman.
1: I really should be going.
4: Why?
1: Well, because I have so many things to do.
4: Well, can you have them all attended to by, say, 7:30?
1: Why?
4: Because that's what I intend to pick you up for dinner.
1: Oh. Well, I couldn't go out to dinner with you.
4: Well, why not?
1: Why not?
4: Hmm.
1: Why not? I don't really...

0: No, why not? Dear Mama, here it is, my first night in London, and I have a dinner date. Mr. Toby Hazlitt is 30-ish, handsome, and if Norman doesn't like it, well, he had no business arranging for us to meet. Just a minute. He's here now. I'll finish this letter later. I'm coming. Oh.
1: Miss Gwendolyn Wilkinson?
0: Yes?
1: My name is Inspector Stokes. My credentials.
0: Oh. Well, what can I do for you, Mr.?
1: I am afraid that you'll have to come to headquarters.
0: Now?
1: Yes, Miss Wilkinson, now.
0: But why? What's wrong?
1: You're wanted for questioning.
0: Well, are you sure you're looking for me, Gwendolyn Wilkinson?
1: Oh, yes, miss, there's no mistake.
0: I don't understand. What is wrong?
1: There has been a murder.
0: What? A murder? Who?
1: Mr. Hazlitt. Mr. Toby Hazlitt.
0: Oh, but that's impossible. I just saw... Who would want to kill Mr. Hazlitt?
1: That's what we'd like to find out from you, Miss Wilkinson.
2: Gwendolyn Wilkinson is a girl of many attainments, but one quality she doesn't have is the ability to predict the future. Isn't she the young lady who only 24 hours ago sadly announced to her mother that nothing would happen to her in London? Nothing exciting, nothing different. Well, it isn't every day that a quiet, shy, retiring girl is accused of murder. We'll all be present at police headquarters when I return with Act Two in just a few moments.
3: The Lone Ranger and Tonto are camped in the woods just outside of town when suddenly the great horse Silver rears and...
4: King Savvy!
5: Yes, Tonto. Silver senses trouble. Come on.
3: Quickly, the masked rider of the plains and his faithful Indian companion head into the thick underbrush.
4: Smell smoke, Kimazami.
5: Over there, Tonto. Hurry.
3: Suddenly, they come upon a clearing, and there, just inches from the hanging branches of a giant tree, a smoldering campfire.
5: Quick, Tonto. Grab that empty bucket.
3: As Tonto hurries to a nearby stream, the Lone Ranger stirs the fire until the embers cool. Then Tonto returns and drowns the fire twice.
4: Good work, Tonto.
1: But what about men who start fire?
5: Well, Tonto, they have a choice. Either they'll put an end to careless fires, or they'll put an end to the forest. Let's go.
4: Hello, Silver! Away!
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6: Here's a tip from your Better Business Bureau on the metric system. You know, use of the metric system as a uniform system of measurement in this country is growing rapidly. But of course, you want to know how it will affect you, right? Well, take driving your car, for example. The kilometer will replace the mile in expressing distances. Right now, 1 mile is equal to 1,760 yards or 5,280 feet. Now, isn't it easier to remember that 1 kilometer is equal to 1,000 meters? Your car's speedometer will also change from miles per hour to kilometers per hour. So will speed limit signs on the highways. And again, the standard unit of measure will be the meter. And so when you order a tank full of gas, the liquid measure will be in liters, not gallons. For example, a fill-up of 16 gallons is equal to 60 liters. For more information on the metric system, write to Metric Information Office, National Bureau of Standards, Washington, D.C.
2: For most people, the world is a well-ordered place. What happens when one is no longer a working part of the social engine, and indeed discovers that the machine of society is no longer something that offers protection, but seems instead bent on one's destruction? It's bad enough to be accused of a murder that one didn't commit. It's infinitely worse to have to meet that accusation when one is a stranger and alone in a foreign country.
1: Inspector Stokes here. Why, no, sir, she hasn't confessed. Oh, I'm quite sure she'll see reason, Sir Frederick. Yes, that's true. We have time. We have all the time in the world. I will, sir. Well, as you might have assumed, Miss Wilkinson, that call concerned you. Are you ready now to make a statement?
0: I don't know what you're talking about.
1: Miss Wilkinson, we're only asking you to make it easier for all concerned.
0: You mean make it easier for you? I told you I know nothing about that murder or any murder. I don't murder people myself. I don't associate with people who commit murder. This whole thing is alien to me.
1: My dear Miss Wilkinson...
0: I am trying to explain, and you must listen.
1: Even if you agree to cooperate...
0: Let me remind you that I happen to be an American citizen.
1: Oh, yes, we're quite well aware of it.
0: I demand to see the American consul.
1: I can assure you, Miss Wilkinson, it won't...
0: I can accept no assurances from you. I know my rights. I demand to
1: see... Very well, Miss Wilkinson, if you insist...
0: I don't think you understand, Mrs. Plover. Mrs. Plover. Is it possible you haven't heard a single word I've said?
7: I heard every word you said, Miss Wilkinson.
0: You heard every word I said. And you can sit there and tell me there's nothing you can do for me?
7: I thought I had explained.
0: But I don't understand. I have always been a law-abiding citizen of the United States. I've never asked for anything. And are you telling me that when I am being railroaded for murder, my country, the strongest country in the world, is just going to stand by quietly?
7: Miss Wilkinson, your American citizenship is not a suit of armor that protects you from the laws of the country you happen to be visiting.
0: Mrs. Plover, please, listen, I am being framed. Framed. That word, framed, I hear it in gangster movies. Strange word. But now, I mean, right now, this is happening to me. I am being framed. And everyone simply stands by.
7: Miss Wilkinson.
0: You, ma'am, are standing by.
7: You are subject to the laws of this land.
0: I admit it, and that's the way it should be. But I didn't break any of the laws of this country.
7: Well, that will be a matter for the jury to decide.
0: Jury?
7: Our office has discussed the case with the police. And they have a case.
0: They have what?
7: They have enough evidence to go to trial.
0: What evidence?
7: You are entitled to a fair trial and to competent counsel, and you'll get it.
0: There has been a mistake. It's a dreadful mistake. I never met Mr. Toby Hazlitt before. If I murdered him, what was my motive? I mean, why would I kill him? Why?
7: Miss Wilkinson... We are fully aware of the other thing.
0: I mean, why would I want to kill What? What other thing?
7: Oh, you know, Miss Wilkinson.
0: What other thing?
7: We are aware of the activities you've been engaged in for the past 3 years at least.
0: Activities?
7: And we are aware of Mr. Norman Radcliffe's activities also.
0: Norman? Oh, no. Norman has absolutely no activities at all.
7: Now, if you cooperate with the police, it's possible you could get off with a relatively short sentence.
0: This other thing you're talking about, I mean, what is it?
7: I'm sorry, Miss Wilkinson. There's nothing we can do for you.
1: Well then, Miss Wilkinson, are we ready finally to face the facts? You killed Toby Hazlitt.
0: I met Toby Hazlitt for the first time yesterday afternoon. I wasn't with him for more than 10 minutes. I even liked him. I agreed to have dinner with him. Those are the only facts.
1: Oh, no, the true facts are in this folder. Shall we go through them?
0: Inspector Stokes, my name is Gwendolyn Wilkinson. I teach mathematics. I've never done anything wrong. Why would I want to kill Toby Hazlitt?
1: Because he decided to defect to our side.
0: I haven't haven't the faintest idea what you're talking about.
1: Toby Hazlitt ran the central message point for an espionage network.
0: Well, what would that mean to me?
1: Please, Miss Wilkinson, we are not idiots. You delivered a message to Toby Hazlitt yesterday. Will you deny it?
0: Oh, that.
1: Yes, that.
0: But it wasn't a message.
1: Oh, no?
0: Of course not. Well, I mean, not in the espionage sense. It was merely a discussion of early Indo-European language roots.
1: Yes, that's been an excellent cover these past 3 years. That's how Norman Radcliffe has been sending his coded messages to Toby Hazlitt.
0: Norman? Oh, no.
1: And why do you say no?
0: Because you don't know Norman.
1: Oh, the secret services of both our countries are very much aware of your Norman.
0: Do you mean that Norman is a spy?
1: Oh, please, Miss Wilkinson, such a display of outraged innocence is just too much. You're all in it, the three of you.
0: The three of us?
1: Norman gets the information. You, as the mathematician, devise the codes, and your mother...
0: My mother?
1: Yes, your mother provides a place for the activity, her apartment, and also lends it a certain air of respectability.
0: Now, you, sir, you may be a police inspector, but you are mad.
1: Miss Wilkinson, why do you fight reality?
0: Oh, maybe I'm the one who's mad.
1: Shall we continue?
0: Either I'm mad or it's a nightmare. I'll just have to wake up somehow.
1: Toby Hazlitt had become frightened. He decided to defect. He had begun negotiations with us, but there must have been a leak in our security. Your people got wind of it somehow.
0: My people? I don't have any people.
1: And you were sent here to kill him.
0: I was sent here to kill him?
1: Exactly.
0: And that's the reason I came here. To kill him?
1: Precisely.
0: No, no, no.
1: Miss Wilkinson, sooner or later, you'll have to
0: face... Yes. Oh, look, you have spun a neat little web, Inspector. But here's how it all falls apart, becomes unstuck. Sent here, was I? Oh, do you know why and how I was able to come to London? I won a prize in a raffle. That accounts for my presence here.
1: Oh, yes, your organization is extremely creative. Credit where credit is due. That raffle was an excellent cover.
0: How could a raffle be a cover?
1: What a clever way to make your trip seem so random, so accidental.
0: Inspector, let's assume for the sake of argument that I'm a member of some espionage group. Do you mean that this clever organization would depend on buying a raffle ticket to get me to London? Well, it's like buying a sweepstakes ticket so you could be sure of paying the rent.
1: Miss Wilkinson, which organization sponsored that raffle?
0: The Metro University Faculty and Student Association.
1: That's correct. Now tell me, who was chairman of the raffle committee?
0: I don't...
1: You mustn't say you don't know. It was Norman.
0: But Norman would... He couldn't... He is extremely ethical.
1: And now we have such an innocent-looking way to get you to London, and such an excellent cover. A naive tourist...
0: But I am naive. And I am a tourist.
1: And you killed Toby Hazlitt.
0: Oh, please... Please, look, whatever I say, you can turn it and twist it.
1: Miss Wilkinson...
0: No, let me alone. No, please, I'm just so tired. I can't even think straight. Just let me alone.
1: Well, as I've been saying all along, we have time. We have plenty of time.
0: My name is Gwendolyn Wilkinson. I didn't do anything. I've never done anything. I'm innocent. I'm not a spy. Let me out of here. Norman.
8: Devise a code for me.
0: Norman.
8: Deliver the message to Toby Hazlitt.
0: Mama.
8: The message is dead.
0: Tell them. Oh, please, please tell them.
8: Now, my dear, don't talk. Remember, you must not talk.
0: Mama.
8: Don't let it fester.
0: I'm not a spy. I'm not a murderer.
8: I have others.
0: Norman.
8: You're perfect. No one would suspect a plain girl.
0: But we're not. We're not spies. We're not. Who? Who is that? Oh, it's you.
1: May I come in?
0: What would you do if I said no? That's funny.
1: What's funny?
0: No, I said that to someone once before.
1: Miss Wilkinson...
0: What are we going to do, Inspector? You'll accuse, I'll deny. We'll go round and round.
1: Very well, if that's the way you want it.
0: You'll keep it up long enough, and little by little, I'll start losing my mind, and after a while, I might even come to believe what you're saying. I didn't think they did that to people in a free country.
1: I've come here this morning to suggest a way out of the impasse. Let's make a deal. You have access to certain information that's vital to us.
0: But I'm trying to tell you...
1: One hand washes the other. The only way out of the difficulty is for you to become a double agent.
0: But I'm not even a single agent.
1: Go back to your people. Tell them we couldn't break your story. And then report to us on a regular basis.
0: Go back to whom?
1: The other agents in your group.
0: But I don't...
1: Your great assets, your tower of strength, is your air of innocence. You know, as one professional to another, I pay you the highest compliment. And as one professional to another, you owe me the courtesy of admitting it's just a front.
0: But I am...
1: You'll be released in 1 hour. Now, remember, we have your passport. And in any event, you would be no better off at home. You will be watched. Make contact with the other agents, let us know who they are, and keep us informed of their plans. Well, have we made a bargain?
0: I...
1: Miss Wilkinson, please accept reality.
0: Reality.
1: The real world you live in.
0: These bars, this cell, these are real. And who am I? How can I keep fighting what's real to everyone else?
1: Miss Wilkinson, do you accept?
0: But I don't know anybody. Oh, what's the use? I accept. I accept.
2: Always, everywhere, we keep running into the age-old question. What is reality? Reality is what the majority says it is. And if everybody says Gwendolyn Wilkinson is a foreign agent, then who is Gwendolyn Wilkinson to deny it? We'll have to sort it all out when I return in a few moments with Act 3.
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0: roses on a bush. They are part of a living, breathing, functioning organism. Rose, branch, stem, leaf, root. All have a dynamic relationship. Each part is interconnected. Each is dependent on every other. When a rose is severed from the bush, the color, the freshness, the beauty stays but briefly. For the rose is no longer a part of a living world. It is no longer a member of its own society. And the separated rose begins to die. Gwendolyn Wilkinson has also been abruptly plucked from the shelter of her society, and now she struggles against an alien atmosphere.
1: Very well, Miss Wilkinson. We'll arrange for your release.
2: But, what am I supposed to do?
1: Oh. I see. It isn't a pose.
2: A pose? What are you talking about?
1: And it's excellent. You create your individual character, and you will not vary from it one single iota. It's a tremendous technique.
2: Is there any way that I can convince you...
1: And you never relax anywhere, anytime, with anyone. And so your pose becomes an integral part of you. It's not just a cover. It's more than skin deep. You've actually made yourself believe it.
2: Please, Inspector, there must be
1: something... Well, I thought I'd seen everything in this business. Thought I knew it all. But here, actually, is an agent who does her job on... Well, it must be a subconscious level.
2: What are you saying?
1: It's actually possible you really don't know that you're an agent. Your conscious mind will not accept your undercover actions. You function on two levels.
2: I do?
1: Well, how else to explain it?
2: But I...
1: At home, half of you is the modest teacher of mathematics, and you don't know, you really don't know what the other half is doing. You don't want to know. Well, it certainly is good to have you working on our side.
2: But I don't know. I'm an agent. Oh, Lord, listen to me. I almost believe you.
1: Well, is there another explanation?
2: But if I don't know who the other agents are, how do you expect me to find them?
1: You know who they are in your subconscious mind. You'll find them.
2: Where?
1: Oh, you'll know where to go. Trust your subconscious. It's been working for you all these years.
2: Hello?
3: Gwendolyn?
2: Yes?
3: Can you talk?
2: Yes, but who...
3: Meet me downstairs at the coffee shop.
2: Oh, but who are you?
3: Sparrow.
2: But I don't know you.
3: It's all right. I know you. The coffee shop in 5 minutes.
2: Hello? Hello? Hello?
4: Anyone sitting here, miss?
2: Why, no,
4: It's kind of crowded, what? There are no empty tables, so are you?
2: It's all right.
4: Keep your voice low, Gwynny. Smile a lot, that's fine.
2: Who are you?
4: I told you. Sparrow.
2: Well, what do you want?
4: Well, how was it in the cooler?
2: How do you know me?
4: We've been watching the house. So, who sent you?
2: Nobody sent me.
4: Oh, come on, love. I myself spotted you holding that big white envelope.
2: I was only holding...
4: Yes, you were in Secret Service. You had to be one of us. Now, which branch?
2: Branch?
4: Group, cell, any way you want to call it. Who's your leader?
2: I'm going to tell you...
4: Keep your voice low. Never know who's around.
2: Look, I'm not who you think I am.
4: You're not, eh?
2: You think I'm a spy.
4: Oh, that's an harsh word, love. We use agent. Operative is a better ring to it.
2: See, I have a friend back in the United States.
4: Ah, well, haven't we all?
2: He's my fiancé. He teaches linguistics at the university, and so do I. He gave me a list of words. Indo-European root words.
4: What?
2: Well, you see, it's a primitive language from which most of ours is descended.
4: Hey, you know, That's fascinating.
2: Well, he wanted me to deliver them to Mr. Hazlitt, who is was a celebrated linguist. And...
4: Oh, is that a fact? The old boy sure had a lot going for him.
2: Now, Mr. Sparrow, may I be perfectly frank?
4: There's no other way.
2: I have to get out of this intolerable situation. The police believe I'm one of you.
4: You mean you weren't able to...
2: Please, let me finish. They offered me my freedom, provided...
4: There's always a catch, eh?
2: No, provided I become a double agent.
4: Oh.
2: Well, I had to agree. I mean, to get out of there. But I have no intention of doing it.
4: Oh, why not?
2: Well, because I'm not. I'm not an agent. I can't do it. It's not my thing.
4: Who are you kidding, eh?
2: You have to believe me. I somehow seem to have entered some mysterious private world. I don't belong here. Please, you people can clear me.
4: What?
2: Clear me? I mean, get word to the police. Tell them I'm not one of you.
4: Oh, but love, you are one of us.
2: No.
4: Now, what were you doing delivering the envelope to Toby Hazlitt, eh?
2: But I explained that.
4: Love, you went there. You were following orders. And you killed him.
2: But I didn't kill him. I'm not...
4: Yes, I know. I understand now. Memorize my number. Just phone 11893. Don't write. Just remember, we'll be in touch. You have to feed your information. Good luck, love.
2: Oh, Lord, Lord. These people. They're right. I'm the one who's mad.
4: Well, if it's any consolation, how much longer did Toby have anyhow? But he was sick, he was old, he was just...
2: What did you say? Who was old and sick?
4: Toby. So that's why you've got nothing to torture yourself about.
2: Yes. Yes, maybe you're right.
4: Ah, you see, you're looking better already. Now, don't forget the number, 11893. Double agent. You'll be a double agent for us.
1: Inspector Stokes here. Who? What? You mean she just masks up in broad daylight, in full view of the whole world? Is that girl crazy?
2: No, sir, I was crazy because I let all of you drive me crazy, but I am completely sane now.
1: Now, look here, Miss Wilkinson.
2: Don't you dare, Miss Wilkinson, me.
1: You can't openly come to headquarters. You're probably being followed. All communication between us must be by telephone.
2: There is not going to be any more communication between us.
1: You were given your option. Stand trial for the murder of Toby Hazlitt or cooperate with...
2: So I murdered Toby Hazlitt.
1: We have enough evidence.
2: I saw Toby Hazlitt. I spoke to Toby Hazlitt. And when I left that house, Toby Hazlitt was alive and well. Young Toby Hazlitt was alive and well. Now, what does the police force have to say about that?
5: Well, I suppose we owe you an explanation.
2: You? You're Toby Hazlitt. And you're here.
5: Well, I'm here, but I'm not Toby Hazlitt. I'm Fred Spellman.
1: Matter of fact, he's Colonel Sir Frederick Spellman of the Counterintelligence.
2: Sir Frederick?
5: Yes, well, I happen to be the Earl of Carrollshire, but you mustn't hold that against me.
2: You're an earl?
5: But you mustn't call me Earl.
2: Well, I'll call you something worse than that. I will call you an incompetent...
5: If you'll permit me to explain.
2: Oh, you had me believing I was a spy.
5: No. The man known as Toby Hazlitt was a foreign agent. He was getting old, tired, scared. So, he got in touch with us.
2: You had me believing my own mother was a spy.
5: Well, I arranged a meeting at his house, but he probably couldn't go through with it. Maybe the thought of betraying old friends was too much, and so... Well, he had committed suicide.
2: You had me believing my own fiancé was a spy.
5: Norman, well, yes, he is a spy. We've been watching that correspondence for years.
2: No, you can't be serious.
5: We figured you were one also. All the circumstantial evidence was there.
2: But you know I didn't kill Toby.
5: But of course. But since we were convinced that you were an agent, you were fair game.
2: I mean, you almost had me believing it. I mean, this subconscious mumbo-jumbo.
5: The stakes were very high. They still are. We know nobody else. None of Hazlitt's associates. Were you contacted yet?
2: Well, I... Well, why should I tell you?
5: Were you?
2: Look, all I want to do is go home.
5: We could use your help.
2: Oh, no. I'm not an agent. I don't want to be an agent. I have no intention of becoming an agent.
5: Who contacted you?
2: A man named Sparrow.
5: Sparrow? Do we know him, Stokes?
1: Well, I know, Sir Frederick. Miss Wilkinson, perhaps you would be good enough to assist us.
2: Oh, well, now. Oh, this is something. Listen to that. Listen to old Torquemada here. Listen to that sweet, polite tone.
5: Well, Stokes was only doing his job. Will you help us, Gwen?
2: Well, why? I mean, why should I? What? Wait. Why shouldn't I?
1: It is your patriotic duty. The gang is also an enemy of your own country.
2: Norman. That's why I'm going to help you. Because of Norman. He used me. And I don't even care about that so much. But all the time, I mean the whole time, he was a man of mystery, an adventure, an intrigue. Except when he was with me. With me, he was always Mr. Milktoast. And I can never forgive him for that. What do you want me to do?
5: Oh, you'll be in no danger whatsoever.
2: And what's the good of it?
5: Well, you'll merely call Sparrow on the phone, give him certain information that we would like him to have.
2: Is that all I'm going to do?
5: Yes, that's all. Except when you're having dinner with me.
2: Dear Mama, I know I'm staying longer than planned, but they have a job for me here, teaching in London. I can't imagine why Norman should have disappeared so suddenly. Well, he was wrong about so many things. For instance, he said I would never meet an earl.
0: You never know. Obviously, Gwendolyn Wilkinson has become an agent. But is it for the first time? Has she been an agent before without knowing it? Do all of us have another life that we're unaware of? I don't know about you, but I have enough to do in this one, as I shall explain when I return shortly.
6: Do you think a computer programmer needs the use of his legs? New York University doesn't. They hired a man who's almost totally paralyzed. Yet they'll be the first to admit Tom Clancy's one of the best computer programmers they ever had. Of course, Tom Clancy's just one person, but there are millions of men and women in this country very much like him. People who have accepted their disabilities and come through rehabilitation with skills, determination, and a sense of responsibility. Yes, Tom Clancy's got a very good job. But what about all the others? The director of vocational rehabilitation in your state has a file of highly qualified people in every field, ready, willing, and able to work. If you're not in a position to hire them, talk to someone who is. And next time there's an opening in your company, ask him to write the director of vocational rehabilitation. His office is in your state capital.
7: A public service message brought to you on behalf of the Department of Health, Education, and Welfare and the Advertising Council.
0: There is someone inside each of us. Fortunate is the person who knows his inner someone. And sometimes, even more fortunate is the person who doesn't. Our cast included Anne Mira, Bryna Rayburn, Ian Martin, and Earl Hammond. The entire production was under the direction of Hyman Brown.
8: And now, a preview of our next tale.
9: Let's go back to Jack Morrissey's.
2: Jack Morrissey is dead and gone. And you and I can't do the Lindy anymore.
9: We were happy. We were so happy.
2: Because we were children. You never wanted to grow up, accept responsibility.
9: But I've gone back. Once again, I felt that thrill. The thrill I knew the night we met.
2: You even sound like a song of 30 years ago.
9: I saw how you looked. You didn't have a line on your face, a doubt in your heart, a worry in your head.
2: Please, Bill, go to the office. Salvage something.
9: I have to go back. I can't live here anymore.
2: What do you mean by here?
9: The present.
2: The present is all we have. The future never comes and the past is dead.
9: This time I won't let anybody break into it. I'll know how to hold on to it.
10: This is E.G. Marshall inviting you to return to our Mystery Theater for another adventure in the macabre. Until next time, pleasant dreams.

0: Wheat Chex, Rice Chex, and Good Hot Ralston present Space Patrol! High adventure in the wild, vast reaches of space. Missions of daring in the name of interplanetary justice. Travel into the future with Buzz Corey, Commander-in-Chief of the Space Patrol! And now, today's exciting Space Patrol adventure, Return to Planet X. A blasted heap of rubble. That's all that remains of the camouflaged launching base on Jupiter Moon number 4, aiming point from which Prince Baccarati planned to hurl guided missiles across 500,000 miles of space to destroy 2 key cities on the planet Jupiter. Last week, we learned how Commander Corey and Cadet Happy arrived just in time to blast the missile chutes and control blockhouse to bits with a space torpedo from the Terra 5. It's now a few moments later. Buzz and Happy have landed on Moon number 4 while the last grains of dust from the explosion are falling swiftly to the surface of the airless satellite. Wearing spacesuits and carrying portable disintegrators, they cautiously approach the shattered structure.
1: Take it easy, Hap. Don't go charging into that mess.
2: Okay, Commander. But you don't think anybody could still be alive in that wreckage?
1: I think we've learned not to take anything for granted where Baccarati is concerned. Whoever was in that control station may have been wearing a spacesuit.
2: You're right, sir.
1: This looks like a chunk of control panel, Hap. Let's get to work with the disintegrators.
2: Yes, sir.
1: Remember, if there's someone alive under this masonry, we want to keep them that way. So don't blast too deep with a disintegrator. Just reduce the chunks of concrete to a size we can lift.
2: Yes, sir. Nothing under that chunk.
1: Try that one over there.
0: Many feet below the surface of the moon, right under where Buzz and Happy are searching for survivors, Prince Baccarati and Dr. Malengro huddle in the corner of an underground room.
3: What was that?
4: I don't know, Your Highness.
3: Perhaps they have found a passage leading down to this escape tunnel. Go to the connecting door and investigate.
4: Very well, Your Highness.
3: Well, can you see through the peephole?
4: There's no one there, Your Highness. The stairway is almost entirely covered with debris. I think a large rock just dropped down.
3: That's what I thought had happened.
4: Your Highness, wouldn't it be advisable now to go down to the other end of the passage to the spaceship?
3: There is no hurry. We can blast off until we're sure there is no space patrol ship watching this part of the moon. However, we can work our way down toward the center of the tunnel.
1: Hold it, Happy. Cut it off.
2: Well, what is it, Commander?
1: Now look at this. I found it near a piece of the control panel.
2: An electro pin?
1: Yes, and a pad of sensitized plastic with some computations on it.
2: Robots don't need electro pins. Somebody was here.
1: The pin has an emblem on it. A black falcon.
2: Prince Baccarati.
1: Hap, look at the writing on this pad. We blew up this launching station just in time. At 1827 Universal Star Time, Baccarati was going to launch a guided missile to blow up Kepler City, Jupiter.
2: Wow, then he must have been ready to fire it just as we zoomed in.
1: The question now is, what happened to Baccarati?
2: Well, we've disintegrated enough of the wreckage to know he isn't here.
1: If he had escaped across the surface in a spacesuit, we surely would have spotted him.
2: Yeah.
1: Now that leaves just one alternative. There must have been a trap door under the floor of the control blockhouse.
2: Yeah, sort of double protection. A cellar.
1: Probably more than that. Very likely there's an underground hangar that can be reached from this blockhouse through a tunnel.
2: Then he may already be ready to blast off the moon.
1: Have you get back to work with the disintegrator and look for the entrance to the escape tunnel. I'll go back to the ship and call for a patrol squadron to watch the moon for any ships blasting off.

0: Nap, how are you doing?
1: I think I found it, Commander.
0: Now let's have a look. You're right. That's the metal framework of a trapdoor.
1: Another short blast ought to clear the rest of the rubble away, sir.
0: Yes, there's a stairway. Bring your disintegrator, Hap. We may need it down there.
1: All right, Commander.
0: There's a metal door, Hap. Let's see if we can open it.
1: Hey, an airlock.
0: Get in and close the door, Hap. Now let's check these indicators. Here's a gauge for passage air pressure. 0.8 atmosphere.
1: Oh, then Baccarati wouldn't need a spacesuit inside the tunnel.
0: Right. We can open our faceplates after we open the inner door.
2: Better close the door behind us, Hap. Wow, what a tunnel. I wonder how far it goes.
3: Possibly a couple of miles, perhaps more. Now let's get going. We have quite a hike ahead of us.
4: Malengro, what's the matter with you? Stop pacing back and forth.
2: I'm sorry, Your Highness. I feel uneasy.
4: What about?
2: I don't know. I suppose it's being imprisoned in this tunnel.
4: What do you mean, imprisoned? In a few minutes, we'll be in a spaceship on our way back to Planet X.
2: Of course, Your Highness, you're right. But suppose the Space Patrol does discover the hangar entrance to the tunnel. If they blast...
4: Ah, stop manufacturing trouble. The hangar entrance is well camouflaged. The thing for us to do is plan what we're going to do when we get back to Planet X. Our number one project, of course, will be to get rid of Commander Corey.
2: It shall receive my entire attention, Your Highness.
4: Good. That will leave me free to solve our difficulties with our captive natives in the Arctic region of Planet X.
2: That has been worrying me, too. When we last left Planet X, they were on the verge of revolt.
4: We simply must keep those Endurium mines in full production. Already I'm weeks behind in my timetable of conquest. There must be some way to terrify those natives into more effort.
2: It is unfortunate, Your Highness, that some of your own men, your guards and supervisors, are not cooperating as they should.
4: Listen, what's that?
2: The alarm bell. Someone's in the tunnel. They've discovered our spaceship.
4: Wait, listen. Take a look through the door of this compartment, toward the blockhouse end of the tunnel. See anything?
2: The light's very dim, Excellency. But I thought I saw some shadow flickering.
4: Oh, get away from the peephole. There is somebody in the tunnel. They just come through the door from the other compartment.
2: Who are they?
4: Space patrolmen, obviously. Who else could they be?
2: We'd better rush to the ship.
4: No, let's finish them off. Get me a blast gun from the lock.
5: This tunnel winds and twists so much, I've lost all sense of direction.
3: Judging by the upward slope of the floor, we're not far from the end of the tunnel.
5: Hit the ground, Hap. It's a blast gun. Baccarati's seen us.
3: Shot went right over our heads. Hand me the disintegrator before he fires again.
5: I dropped it when I hit the floor, sir. It's out of reach. I'll get it. Get down, Hap.
4: I've got you now, Corey. All I got to do is keep blasting away till I hit you.
6: We'll return to Space Patrol in just a moment.

0: And now, gang, the most exciting news ever revealed on Space Patrol. News about a gigantic contest that's going to shake this planet like an earthquake. News about the biggest prize ever given away to any boy or girl. A prize that's going to rock you like a thundering explosion. And that prize is Commander Corey's own rocket ship. Yes, Space Patrollers, Commander Corey is actually giving away his great silver and scarlet spaceship, Terra 4, giving it away to some lucky boy or girl. 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
0: Now, Space Patrollers, it takes only one word to win Buzz Corey's rocket ship or a Schwinn bike or one of the 1,000 other swell prizes. Now, sit tight, because right after today's Space Patrol adventure, I'm going to tell you about the one word that can bring you the great rocket clubhouse rolling up to your home. And now, back to our Space Patrol adventure, Return to Planet X. Buzz and Happy are in a tunnel on the fourth moon of Jupiter, trying to overtake Prince Baccarati before he can escape from Planet X. But Baccarati and Dr. Malengro have discovered the two space patrolmen. Through a compartment door in the tunnel, Baccarati is firing into a dim passageway with a blast gun. Lying flat on the floor near a stack of crates, Buzz and Happy so far have not been injured.
2: Wow, that was close, Commander.
3: You'll get a shoe with the next one. Roll to the right behind those crates. Hurry.
2: There. Oh, if I only hadn't dropped that disintegrator.
3: You probably wouldn't hit Baccarati from this distance anyway.
4: Corey, it's no use. I can't see you now, so you're probably behind a stack of crates. But that's not going to protect you.
2: Wow. Lucky I had this spacesuit helmet on, sir. That last shot clipped a chunk of crate right next to my head.
3: As we think of something, Baccarati can just take his time and blast these crates away till he gets us.
2: If we were only a little closer to him, we could rush him. Hey, maybe we could goad him into coming toward us.
3: No, not Baccarati. He doesn't take unnecessary chances. Here, this might do it. This big metal drum.
2: Rocket fuel.
3: Help me drag it out into the passage.
2: But, sir, if he hits this, the whole tunnel will blow up.
3: Exactly. Remember now, a full container of fuel is very heavy. Give me a hand.
2: Yes, sir. Hey, but, sir, this is...
3: Quiet, Hap. Better hold your fire, Baccarati.
4: To surrender, I suppose.
3: No, I'm just warning you. We're pushing a drum of rocket fuel out into the tunnel. Hit that with your blast gun and you'll be shot through this tunnel like a torpedo through a space cannon.
4: You're bluffing. You'd be killed, too.
3: You're determined to finish us off anyway. Come on, Happy, push it out. Roll it toward Baccarati.
2: Yes, sir.
3: All right, Baccarati, go ahead and shoot.
4: You can stay in the tunnel.
2: Well, he's given up, sir. He's locked the compartment.
3: Stay behind the fuel drum, Hap. Roll it to the door.
2: Yes, sir.
3: I can keep moving now. Get to the disintegrator.
2: Yes, sir. Here's the disintegrator, sir.
3: Give the door a blast.
2: Yes, sir. Hey, something's wrong. It won't work.
3: Fall to the stone floor, probably broke the discharge mechanism.
2: Doggone it. Now we'll have to go clear back to the other end of the tunnel for the other disintegrator.
3: By that time, Baccarati will probably have reached the spaceship. Let's get back to our ship, Happy.
2: Hey, Commander, I'd like to ask you something.
3: Sure, Hap.
2: Well, don't you feel well? I mean, do you feel weak or something?
3: No, why?
2: Well, that fuel drum, I could have lifted it easily by myself. It was empty.
3: Sure it was, Hap. Come on, let's hurry back to the ship.
0: Meanwhile, Baccarati and Malengro have reached the other end of the tunnel where a small spaceship sits poised, its sharp nose almost touching the heavy metal gate that seals the entrance of the hangar. With a last glance down the tunnel, Baccarati climbs into the ship, followed by Malengro. Quickly, the prince presses a button that operates the remote control mechanism, and the huge gates slide back. Through the nose port, the two men look out into a black curtain of space dotted with bright, unwinking stars.
5: 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We'll see if any spaceships are out there before we blast off.
2: Yes, Your Highness.
5: We can't cover a very wide angle while we're still in the tunnel, but if it looks clear, we'll have to risk a blast off.
2: There are no patrol ships visible, Your Highness.
5: All right, we're blasting off. And I hope Corey managed to break through that compartment door back there. In fact, I hope he's right behind our ship when I cut on our rocket.

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1: Good. With our radar foil covered, huh, we can confuse their view scope. Now, to contact my castle on Planet X and report that I'm returning. Prince Bacarati calling Black Falcon Castle on Planet X. Prince Bacarati to number one tower. Report immediately.
2: Black Falcon Castle to your highness, Prince Bacarati. Murdoch speaking and awaiting your orders, sire.
1: I'm returning to Planet X in a Class D space cruiser. Alert the defense stations to expect my code signal at the outer perimeter.
2: Yes, your highness.
1: Do you have anything to report?
2: Well, yes, your highness. It's in regard to the Endurium mine situation at the polar cap.
1: Well, let's have it, Murdoch.
2: Production in mine area 5 is at a complete standstill.
1: A standstill? Why?
2: There's been a large-scale revolt. 6 labor battalions refuse to work.
1: That's against my law. Tell the supervisors to drive the ringleaders out into the ice cap without food or protective clothing.
2: Your Excellency, the supervisors, I regret to report this, sire, but the supervisors have sided with the slaves. They refuse to enforce that order.
1: That's unheard of. Refusing to obey the orders of Prince Bacarati? All right. If that's the way they're going to play, I'll wipe them all out. Turn on the atomic heat reflectors at mine area 5. Melt the grazier. Do you understand? Ground them all like rats. Turn on the heat reflector at once.
3: After the mines are flooded, we can pump them out and put in slaves that will do as they're told. I'll tolerate no insubordination. Is that clear?
4: Yes, your highness.
3: Then obey. Prince Bacarati out.
0: Why, that mass-murdering rat.
5: Bacarati is no rat, Happy. He's the most dangerous psychopathic tyrant in the history of the solar system.
6: Well, how are we going to prevent those mines from being flooded? If any of our ships go near Planet X, they'll be destroyed.
5: We'll maintain this distance from Bacarati's ship. Fortunately, we're close enough to detect his rocket blast, even with a radar foil producing interference in our view scope.
6: Well, if we close in on him now, we could capture him before any of his own ships could come to his rescue.
5: Yes, but I want him to feel that he's perfectly safe until the last minute. We'll let him notify Planet X of his estimated arrival time. Then we'll start spacephone interference.
6: Great. Then he won't be able to call for help.
5: No, neither will we. It'll be a battle just between us and Bacarati.
7: On through the endless reaches of space, Buzz and Happy trail Prince Bacarati, whose ship appears in their view scope as a tiny dot of flame surrounded by a shapeless blur, the effect of the radar foil. Finally, both ships are far beyond the orbit of Pluto. Then, as they near the outer defense perimeter of Planet X, Buzz increases acceleration. In his small cruiser, Bacarati smiles triumphantly at Dr. Malengro.
1: We're safe now. Even if any space patrol ships knew we were here, they wouldn't dare attack this close to my own defenses.
0: Again, Your Highness, you have outwitted Commander Corey.
1: I'm going